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1: I'm Laura Kerrigan. I'm your director. And I'm going to introduce our brand new executive director for Talking Information Center, Jackie Porro. She just started a month ago, I think. And we're excited that she's here to be a part of this production and to give some welcoming remarks. So I'll turn it over to Jackie and enjoy the show.
2: Good evening. Thank you for having me today. I'm so excited to be with TIC and starting this new role as executive director. It's so exciting to have you in TIC tonight. And I see some of our volunteers, and it's so wonderful to have you. And I just wanted to say, I got a chance to talk to Laura Kerrigan tonight about the plays that you've been doing here. And apparently, this is the 42nd production. Right? Amazing, right? This program started in 2017. Laura came on in 2019. We're just so pleased to be able to offer this kind of programming at TIC. It's so important for our listeners to hear the human voice. It builds community and connection, and it's just a joy to have you here tonight. So, with that said, enjoy the show. Thank you.
3: 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Tonight, the Talking Information Center's Radio Theater presents Take a Letter, Darling. Based on the 1942 film starring Rosalind Russell and Fred McMurray, it's the story of a demanding female executive who hires a male secretary to be her social escort. But what happens when all business turns into monkey business? Let's lean in, listen up, and enjoy our production of Take a Letter, Darling. Courage, pure, raw courage, has bolstered many a man in the hour of crisis. Picture the explorer penetrating the heart of a savage jungle. The condemned man blithely facing his firing squad. Courage, you say? But can it compare to the daring of the man who, friendless and alone, stands sturdily in a strange office, stared at by secretary and stenographer as he points half-heartedly at a letter of introduction?
4: Is this the Atwater and McGregor Advertising Agency?
5: Yeah.
4: Well, I have a letter of introduction to A.M. McGregor.
5: Yeah?
4: Yeah. Yes. It's about a job.
5: You?
4: Me.
5: Aw. Hey, Maggie, get a load of the new one.
4: The new one?
5: Yeah. The old one just left. Fired.
4: Oh, that's kind of tough on the old one.
5: Oh, it'll be tougher on the new one.
4: The old one? The new one? What is this?
5: Right through that door. Just take a chair. You'll find out.
4: Thanks.
5: Hey, Maggie, ain't it a shame?
6: I'll take that letter, please.
4: Oh, now, wait a minute. This letter is for A.M. McGregor.
6: I am A.M. McGregor.
4: You? A woman?
6: Look, nylons.
4: Oh, yeah. Ain't it the truth?
6: Are you through examining my credentials?
4: Oh, I'm a Tom Verney. I'm looking for a job, and Mr. Dooley gave me this letter and suggested that I
6: know. I've already talked to Dooley. Tell me, Verney, have you ever been in the advertising business?
4: No.
6: Well, what kind of job are you interested in? Oh, Verney, never mind the nylons.
4: Oh, well, I've had a kind of small income. Up till now, I've just done what I've pleased.
6: Which includes what?
4: Professional football for a while, army during the war, shipped out on a few freighters, you know.
6: Mm-hmm. And now your piggy bank is empty, is that right, Verney?
4: That's right.
6: Well, there must be some work you'd like to do.
4: Well, there is, but...
6: But?
4: Well, that doesn't concern my application for a job at Atwater and McGregor.
6: Ah, secret yearning, huh? Well, at least you're frank. Let's see, 6'2".
4: Three.
6: A college education, well-built, attractive. Ah, Vernie, I think I can use you in my business.
4: Well then, what do I have to do?
6: Well, it's a special kind of job. I got rid of my last one.
4: Yes, I heard about that.
6: He didn't measure up.
4: No?
6: No, I think you will. Are you married?
4: No.
6: Good. Any women in your life?
4: Well, no.
6: Oh, that'll help. Now, as to the job, your starting salary is $100 a week.
4: $100? For what?
6: Well, this is the type of work in which a woman needs a man's help.
4: What kind of help?
6: You'll be my private secretary.
4: Secretary? I can't even type.
6: No, you won't have to. Your duties will be more personal.
4: How personal?
6: Very personal.
4: Give me back my letter.
6: Vernie, this happens to be the advertising business.
4: I think I know what you're advertising.
6: Look, you're way ahead of me.
4: I feel safer that way.
6: For your information, Vernie, four of your predecessors went out of here on their ears for getting the ideas you've got.
4: Oh, the old ones.
6: Yes, the old ones. Their unusual duties gave them illusions of irresistibility.
4: Oh?
6: Oh? Is that all you have to say?
4: I promise I won't be irresistible.
6: Well, you start work tonight. Oh, do you own Tails?
4: Tails? Sure, but what for?
6: I'll explain later. Be ready at 9, full dress.
4: Where do I pick you up?
6: You don't. I'll pick you up at your place.
4: My place? You pick me up?
6: And don't use shaving lotion. I don't like it.
4: Well, I usually like to put a dab behind each ear.
6: Now, don't be cute. Welcome to the organization, and goodbye, Vernie.
4: goodbye, boss.
6: Well, there goes another one. Hello, Atwater. I just thought I'd...
7: Hold it, hold it. Don't say a word. Ah, there.
6: You did it.
7: Yes, got the foremast fully rigged.
6: Atwater, you don't know how much confidence it gives me to having a partner who builds ships in a bottle.
7: It keeps me amused. How do you like this one?
6: It's got a pooped-out poop deck.
7: Ah, run along, McGregor. I'm busy.
6: Well, if things go all right tonight, you can buy a bottle big enough for the Queen Mary. I'm gunning for the Castle Soup's advertising account.
7: Ooh, $2 million!
6: Figure 15% of that. I'm meeting Castle and his wife for dinner.
7: That wife of his loves you like glue in her soup.
6: Oh, I'll take her out of action. I'll take her out of action. I just hired a new secretary. Name's Tom Vernie.
7: What's he like?
6: Like a St. Bernard with ingrown toenails.
7: Oh, the poor stooge. Hope he doesn't go the way of the rest of them. You know, McGregor, the trouble with those guys is that they just don't know the difference between a woman and a...
6: And a what?
7: I don't know. What do you call yourself?
6: A woman, Atwater. I just don't take it too seriously, that's all.
7: That's all? McGregor, that's everything.
6: Well, now, Vernie, don't just stand there. Get in.
4: I didn't expect a limousine.
6: Well, get used to it. Vernie.
4: Hmm?
6: You used shaving lotion.
4: Give me a gun and I'll shoot myself.
6: But I told you, no shaving lotion.
4: But if I don't use it, my face hurts.
6: Well, that's ridiculous.
4: Well, you try shaving every day and see how you like it.
6: I happen to be a woman.
4: Well, I happen to be a man.
6: That has nothing to do with it.
4: It seems pretty basic to me.
6: Your viewpoint, Mr. Vernie, is distorted.
4: So are your legs.
6: What?
4: Huh? See? You're mad. Man, woman, basic. I didn't mean it about your legs.
6: Well, maybe we'd better get down to business.
4: Sure.
6: Now, I sell advertising to men. For a woman, that presents problems. Jealous wives and that sort of thing.
4: You mean they're jealous of you? Ha!
6: Ha? Well, why shouldn't they be jealous of me?
4: I guess it's just my distorted viewpoint. Go on.
6: Tonight we're dining with Mr. and Mrs. Castle of Castle Soups.
4: All right.
6: Now, I'll get the account if I can reassure Mrs. Castle that I don't have any designs on her husband.
4: Oh, I get it.
6: So for tonight, you are my fiancé.
4: You mean I act like I adore you?
6: Don't panic, Vernie.
4: Miss McGregor?
6: Yes?
4: Do I get paid overtime for being in love with you?
6: Well, in these romantic business situations, Vernie, remember, your wages are frozen, but you aren't.
4: Well, thaw me out and call it a day.
6: Now, as for Mrs. Castle, give her plenty of flattery and attention. Well, Vernie, tell me, how do you like your new job?
4: I wish I didn't have to shave.
6: Because I don't like shaving lotion?
4: Because I won't like facing myself in the mirror.
6: May I introduce my fiancé, Mr. Verney? Mr. and Mrs. Castle of the famous soups.
4: How do you do?
8: Good evening, Mr. Verney.
7: Ah, sit down and have a bowl of the soup.
4: Oh, thank you.
7: Verney, you know what's wrong with this country?
4: Well,
6: Go on, Tom. Tell Mr. Castle of the soup business what's wrong with this country.
4: Well, not enough soup?
7: Right. What we need is the soup transfusion. Soup for the breakfast. Soup soda.
8: Zero, I warn you. Stop it and I'll hide your can opener again.
6: Oh, isn't this nice? Darling, isn't Mrs. Castle an attractive woman? Dearest? Sweetheart?
4: Oh, you're talking to me?
6: Tom, you dropped your napkin.
4: Oh, where?
6: Right here. Don't just sit there like a lump. Be charming and act like a fiancé. Of course, we really shouldn't talk business tonight. I just want to enjoy myself being with Tom. Say something.
4: All right. Darling, do you remember the first time I kissed you?
6: What?
4: When we sat together in that cafe, just like this, and I took your hand.
6: But...
4: And then I touched your face like this.
6: But Tom...
4: And then we kissed like this.
8: Oh, Zero, look at them.
4: Then remember, darling?
8: Oh.
4: I kissed your ears and your eyes and your...
7: Clam chowder!
4: I did no such thing.
7: I just got idea.
8: Zero, I want you.
4: And McGregor, darling, remember the time I whispered...
6: One more memory out of you and I'll bust you right in the nose.
8: Oh, Miss McGregor, you must be very happy. God, does a woman win the complete devotion of love of a man like Mr. Verney?
7: With more clams.
6: He is affectionate, isn't he?
4: Mrs. Castle, a woman like yourself, a woman in the full bloom of life, you too must know the happiness of a true and deep and abiding love.
7: Not without more clams in the chowder.
8: I'm afraid that Zero has buried himself in the zoo.
4: Ah, well, imagine, Mrs. Castle, if you should suddenly decide to spread your wings.
8: Spread my wings? Oh, why, Mr. Verney.
4: I'm sure that if I was Mr. Castle and you were my wife, I'd pour all my soup down the drain.
7: What? And strain out all the clams?
4: The consommé.
7: Oh.
6: Mr. Castle, advertising is one way to make sure your soup goes to the right place into the housewife's kitchen.
7: Shh. My wife doesn't like the business.
8: Oh, but dear, and you and Miss McGregor want to talk about the advertising account, you go right ahead. I am sure that Mr. Vanny and I can amuse ourselves.
4: Ah, yes. Perhaps you'd like to dance, Mrs. Castle.
8: Oh, I'd be delighted.
4: With your permission, Mr. Castle. If you'd pardon us, darling. My arm, Mrs. Castle.
8: Oh, Mr. Verney, I do think I've never met a more charming man.
7: Clam chowder!
6: I like his shaving lotion.
7: What? Shaving lotion in my clam chowder?
6: It's basic. He said it was.
7: Nonsense. Clams are basic.
6: What? Clams? Oh, you were saying, Mr. Castle.
7: Clams.
6: Clams?
7: Chowder.
6: Chowder?
7: Advertising.
6: Shaving lotion.
4: Well, how'd you like my act?
6: You overdid it.
4: Well, that's okay. It won't cost you any more money.
6: I'm not paying you to kiss me, Mr. Verney.
4: Sure, but it worked, didn't it? You're taking me home after a successful evening, contract right in your hip pocket, all signed and sealed. The contract, not your hips.
6: The interest isn't necessary. The hips, not the contract. But thanks for your help.
4: For what? The contract?
6: The contract. Verney, I don't know what to make of you. Do you like your job?
4: No.
6: Do you want to quit?
4: No, I need the money.
6: Do you like me?
4: You're a successful woman. Beautiful and clever.
6: Do you like me?
4: You're all right.
6: Do you think you could ever fall in love with me?
4: With you? I don't think so.
6: Ah, well, I'm glad to hear it. You're liable to be the best secretary I ever had. Well, here's where you live, Verney. Good night. 9 tomorrow.
4: Good night. Oh, are you going to call for me?
6: Call for you? Certainly not.
4: Oh.
6: This is a business relationship, you know.
4: Okay. See you in the morning.
6: And without shaving lotion, Vernie. Please, without shaving lotion. Atwater?
7: I hear voices.
6: It's me, McGregor.
7: Leave my office, McGregor.
6: Something wrong?
7: Yes. The world. I'm sad.
6: Here. Your ship, your bottle.
7: Take them away. They are nothing.
6: What has gotten into you? Here I come in to tell you, my partner, that I closed the Castle Soups deal, and I get a death scene.
7: All is death, Mac. I met a man last night who taught me to hate the world. And him, and myself. And most of all, women.
6: Women?
7: Don't worry. You're not included.
6: Oh, well, thanks. Who is he?
7: Right here in print. The morning paper. Spitting black ink through his teeth.
6: Let me see that.
7: Here.
6: Alimony racket, great U.S. menace, says visiting tobacco magnet.
7: There speaks Jonathan Caldwell.
6: Oh, that idiot. If I were the Caldwell Tobacco Company, I'd keep his head in mothballs.
7: He and his sister own the whole outfit. Incidentally, a $10 million advertising account.
6: Well, it's not our headache. Caldwell Tobacco has had the same advertising agency for 40 years.
7: But not anymore. Caldwell's in town to pick up a new agency. The way that guy hates women.
6: A new agency? Well, what are we waiting for?
7: Relax, I tell you. I've already talked to him.
6: Well, I haven't.
7: And you won't either. He's nuts. He's got a theory that women are responsible for man's downfall. He traces it right back to Eve.
6: Well, what did Eve ever do to him?
7: Four of his sisters married him.
6: Four wives, is that all? Well, if I hated money the way he hates women, I'd be a millionaire.
7: You will be. Look, Mac, he's paying alimony to four representatives of your not-so-gentle sex. It's gone to his brain.
6: Leave it to me, Atwater. All you have to do is get me an appointment.
7: But he won't see a woman. He'll curse you in a syrupy southern accent.
6: Just tell him my name is A.M. McGregor. I'll take it from there.
7: Okay, but he's gonna throw you out right on your feminine intuition. The new guy, Vernie, he's out there chewing furniture for something to do.
6: Oh, well, send him in.
7: All right.
4: Oh, good morning, McGregor.
6: Good morning, Vernie. I hear you're bored.
4: Yeah, I'm thinking of building a ship in a bottle.
6: Don't. You're liable to become partner. Ah, no shaving lotion.
4: No.
6: You're learning.
4: I ran out.
6: I see. Well, there will soon be plenty of work for you to do. I'm chasing down a new account. I'll probably see Jonathan Caldwell this morning, and at 3 this afternoon, I'll be at Francesca's dress salon. You better meet me there.
4: In a dress shop?
6: In fitting room 3.
4: I'm going to have more money.
6: Well, if this deal works out, you may get it. Hello? Yes, Atwater. You did? Oh, when will Caldwell see me? I'll leave right away. Ah, here goes Eve with a brand new apple.
7: You just sit here, miss. Mr. Caldwell will be right in.
6: Oh, thank you.
7: Oh, Mr. Caldwell!
9: What, McGregor here? Thanks. Now, where's McGregor?
6: Here I am.
9: You are McGregor?
6: Oh, just as sure as you ever corned a pone.
9: Well, glad to know you. Now get out.
6: But Mr. Caldwell...
9: Don't go wasting your time. The appointment is canceled.
6: Oh, I think I'm gonna faint.
9: Well, please try the elevator shaft.
6: Oh, I think it's the altitude.
9: Well, it must be. We're on the fourth floor.
6: Oh, all right. I won't faint.
9: It's a matter of complete indifference to me.
6: Is this Southern hospitality?
9: It is not. We are in New York.
6: You're here on business, and so am I.
9: You are a fake, posing as a man.
6: I pose no such thing. I am McGregor. A.M. McGregor. That's my name.
9: McGregor. A.M. Sounds like something that gets punched in the transfer.
6: Mr. Caldwell, I understand that you've been married 4 times. Is that correct?
9: Not only correct, it's revolting.
6: Are you laboring under the impression that I came up here to be wife number five?
9: Well, I do happen to be this country's most eligible bachelor since Tommy Manville went on the wagon.
6: Listen, Svengali, I came up here to set you straight about your advertising. The fact is, it's the worst in the industry. Cheap copy and cheaper art. I came here with a briefcase full of ideas that could add millions to your sales. But now I can see that you wouldn't appreciate them anyway. So I intend to submit the same ideas to your competitors, you Mississippi moose.
9: I am not from Mississippi.
6: You Georgia jerk.
9: I happen to come from Raleigh, North Carolina.
6: You North Carolina nothing.
9: You know, McGregor, you're just miserable enough to be honest.
6: Well, thank you.
9: Perhaps my sister and I would be interested in a campaign by your firm.
6: You would? Oh, well, Mr. Caldwell, if you just take a look at these
9: sketches. No time now. I tell you what, this is Friday, and I'm tied up for the weekend, but suppose you meet my sister Ethel and myself for dinner Monday night. Make it Dory's at 8.
6: Dory's at 8 on Monday. You won't regret it, Mr. Caldwell.
9: Well, I know I couldn't possibly have a worse impression of you than I already have. Good day, McGregor.
10: Yes, sir. May I help you?
4: Are you the floor walker?
10: Yes, but at Francesca's, we're known as boutonniere boys. Are you interested in the dress department?
4: Well, yes, I guess so.
10: Mm-hmm. What size do you wear?
4: I'm just here to meet somebody.
10: Oh, your wife?
4: Oh, no. My boss.
10: Oh, I see. You must lead an interesting life. Pardon me if you don't mind my asking, but what do you do for a living?
4: If I told you, you'd hate me.
10: I think I hate you already.
4: Well, you see...
10: You're awfully nervous. Oh, and please stop fingering the girdles.
4: Look, I'm supposed to meet somebody in the dressing room.
10: Well, I'm sorry, sir, but that isn't allowed.
4: My name is Tom Verney?
10: Oh, well, then you're an exception.
4: I happen to be completely normal.
10: Yes. Well, Miss McGregor's right over there, dressing room 3. She's expecting you.
4: Well, all right. See you later.
10: I hope I never see you again.
4: It's a living.
10: Madam, may I help you?
6: Come in. Oh, Verney. Do you have your notebook with you?
4: Yes, I have it right here.
6: Good. We have an assignment. Tell me, how do you like this dress?
4: I don't know. I've got my eyes shut.
6: Well, open them.
4: Oh.
6: Would you say this dress is demure?
4: Offhand, I'd say you wouldn't look demure if you were wearing a Mother Hubbard.
6: I don't know whether to blush or to slug you.
4: Well, the notebook's ready.
6: Good. First, we've got to learn all about the tobacco business. Now, go to the library and get a comprehensive assortment of books on the subject. Study them up. And stop at the office and... Oh, no. First, you've got to go home and pack a few things.
4: Pack? I'm not going anywhere.
6: Oh, yes. Yes, you are. We're going off to my cabin for the weekend.
4: Your cabin? Just the two of us?
6: That way, we'll be able to work without interruptions.
4: Huh. Well, that depends.
6: On what?
4: On what you mean by work. On what you mean by interruptions.
6: There, a real fireplace. Stop staring at the flames, Verney, and grab a book.
4: Huh. Life is a delusion.
6: What? What's bothering you?
4: A secretary on a weekend with the boss reading a book.
6: Well, start reading. I'm going through this personal stuff on Caldwell's life. 4 wives. They all gave him a hard time. No wonder he hates women.
4: Oh, you'll do all right.
6: Why do you say that?
4: Well, you're different. The others were just girls. Your class. When Caldwell finds that out, he's hooked, and there's your contract.
6: Thanks, Verney, but it won't be as simple as that.
4: Oh, it will be for you. You'll drive right to the root of the problem. Nothing to deflect you. No troublesome emotions, no reluctant heart.
6: So I stand accused of being what I am?
4: Well, no accusation, boss. It's just an observation.
6: Oh, all right. How much different am I from you? Why do you work at a job you don't like?
4: Money.
6: And me too, only my price is higher.
4: Well, my price is lower because I don't need much to be happy. Just enough to, I don't know.
6: To see you through that secret yearning of yours, huh?
4: It's not so secret. I just don't talk about it because a lot of people wouldn't understand. I'm an artist.
6: You mean with paints?
4: Uh-huh.
6: Oh. Good?
4: I haven't decided yet. Fairly good, anyway. Have you ever been to Mexico?
6: Well, what brought that on?
4: Well, that's why I took this job. As soon as I save enough money to buy a jalopy and a trailer, I'm going back to Mexico and paint my head off.
6: That sounds terribly romantic.
4: Yeah. Taxco, Acapulco, Pascuali, 1,000 places, and 1,000,000 things just screaming to be put on canvas.
6: Bernie, I'll tell you something silly.
4: What?
6: I write.
4: Oh, short stories?
6: Uh-uh. Poetry.
4: Huh.
6: Oh, go ahead and laugh.
4: Why?
6: I like you, Vernie.
4: Well, thanks.
6: Never fall in love with me, will you?
4: Don't worry.
6: Well, why do you say it like that?
4: Well, nobody falls in love with a doll. You know why? Because it's nothing but a figure of a woman. Inside is wood.
6: And I'm a doll, is that it?
4: Well, what do you think?
6: Well, I think I never let myself fall in love because I know what it has to be with me. It's got to be thunder and lightning and fire and everything that's dangerous. I can't make a mistake because it'll only be once. Just once, Vernie.
4: Come here.
6: Oh, it wasn't fair to kiss me, Vernie.
4: By what rules? The advertising?
6: Oh, this is crazy. Do you think I'm in love with you?
4: Well, McGregor, you're scared to death.
6: Oh, I know, Tom.
4: That's the first time you've said my name.
6: Come on, Vernie, pack your bags. We're going home.
4: Why?
6: As long as you're working for me, you'll do as you're told. Start packing.
4: Sure, McGregor. We'll work in the city so we can have dinner with the Caldwells on Monday, and maybe I'll make love to Ethel Caldwell and you'll get the account, right?
6: Right. And Vernie, put out the fire.
4: It's almost out now, boss. It barely got started.
6: Stop fidgeting, Vernie. The driver will get us to Dory's on time.
4: Well, that's not what I'm worried about.
6: What is your trouble?
4: Oh, the whole setup. You telling Caldwell that I'm an executive in the company, just back from Washington?
6: Well, sure. Capital big shot. That should make you more appealing to his sister. She's your assignment, Vernie.
4: Oh, yeah, and she's probably some silly old satchel of...
6: Civil War relic? You won't have any trouble.
4: Oh, sure. I must be a world beater.
6: Well, just come up with one of my ideas now and again. Any questions?
4: I'm too ashamed for questions.
6: Look, boy, this is business. If you can convince Caldwell's sister that we should have the account, there's a bonus of $10,000 for you.
4: You mean 10,000? Just like that?
6: Just like that. Then you can paint all over Mexico for the rest of your life. Well, now how do you feel?
4: Numb?
6: That must be your secret charm. Well, here we are. Smile, Vernie.
4: Huh? Yes.
6: Oh, Dorman, do you know if the Caldwell party has arrived yet?
8: Yes, you must be Miss McGregor.
6: I am.
8: I've been instructed to tell you that Mr. Caldwell is inside. Miss Caldwell has been delayed at the Ritz Plaza. He would like to have your car pick her up.
6: Oh, thank you. Vernie, you pick her up alone. And remember, Mexico.
4: Mexico. Well, I guess a hot tamale's worth a little southern fried chicken.
6: And start selling yourself from the beginning, understand?
4: Yes, and it gives me goose flesh.
6: Mr. Caldwell, you're glowering.
9: Yes, I usually glower at women.
6: Can't you manage a nice, friendly sneer?
9: You know what you remind me of?
6: What?
9: Indigestion.
6: Oh. That's me. Heartburn with bare shoulders.
9: Well, let me explain it this way. Now, women to me are like cream puffs. And I'm a man who loves cream puffs. And I know they're bad for me, but I've eaten four of them and I've had four belly aches. So now I'm on a diet.
6: I represent an ad agency, not the League of Homeless Cream Puffs.
9: Well, you look gooey enough to be dangerous. Well, here comes Ethel.
6: Oh, and there's Tom Vernie with that sweet old lady beside him. That must be your sister.
9: No, my sister's on the other side.
6: That is your sister?
9: Ethel in the flesh.
6: Oh, brother, there's more flesh than dress.
5: Johnny! And this must be Miss McGregor.
6: Oh, yes. How do you do, Miss Caldwell?
5: Wonderful. Johnny, I want you to meet the most fascinating man, Tom Verney. Tommy, this is my brother.
9: How are you?
11: Glad to know you, Caldwell.
5: Well, let's all sit down. Tommy's just back from Washington.
6: I don't know what Washington would do without our Tommy.
9: Verney, I feel it only fair to warn you, my divinely feminine sister is on the prowl.
5: Well, of course I am. He's scrumptious.
11: McGregor, I think you slipped up on those advertising layouts I told you to send to the Caldwells.
6: I slipped up?
11: Ethel doesn't care for them at all.
5: No, they're not the least bit scrumptious.
9: You see, my sister has the final word on all advertising.
6: Oh, well, of course, Miss Caldwell. They're just rough drafts.
5: Oh, Tommy, what heavenly shaving lotion.
6: I'd say it was scrumptious.
5: Yes, scrumptious. That's just the word. Oh, and Miss McGregor, don't worry about the layouts. I'm sure Tommy can straighten it all out.
6: I'd like to straighten Tommy out.
11: Well, I'll do my best. Ah, dance, Ethel?
5: Oh, I'd love to, Tommy.
11: Excuse us, please.
5: Oh, Tommy, tell me some more about your work.
9: Miss McGregor, you look as if you just bit into your first oyster.
6: I did, and the oyster just bit back.
9: Worried about losing your man?
6: Man? Of course not. I was just thinking about the account.
9: Well, you got the whole evening to think about it, because if I know Ethel, she's going to dance your Mr. Verney into a case of nervous apoplexy.
6: Well, now that we're all back together again, Miss Caldwell, we could discuss the advertising account. I think the best
5: thing... I think Tommy and I would like to dance again.
11: You know, that's just what I was thinking. Excuse us, will you?
9: Well, Miss McGregor, what are you thinking?
6: Oh, just a silly little thought about Tom Verney and a bolt of lightning.
9: Do you dance?
6: Oh, yes. Yes, I do, Mr. Caldwell.
9: My four wives danced. Let's not.
6: Right. Let's just sit here and watch the young people.
9: You know, my sister's a fine horsewoman, too.
6: Oh, I can see that. Double gated. Well, here they come, the last number. The waiters can stack me on the table with the rest of the chairs.
5: Oh, my, time does fly.
6: Oh, yes. Yes, indeed. I haven't had such a good time since I got locked in a closet.
9: Well, girls and boys, the place is about to close. Let's all just say goodnight and try to forget.
6: Well, we haven't even discussed the account. Now, perhaps we can do it tomorrow.
5: Oh, sorry. I'm flying home to Raleigh tomorrow. You could take it up with Johnny, but it's really my part of the business.
11: Well, you know, Ethel, it's too bad you and I can't settle it between us.
5: Ooh, Tommy, what a wonderful idea. You could fly down to Raleigh with me, and then the two of us could just lounge around while we mull over your idea.
6: There will be no mulling around on business hours. And who said they were his ideas?
5: Well, aren't they?
9: Your move, McGregor.
6: Oh, well, of course they are, but Mr. Verney happens to have a very pressing business engagement in Washington, haven't you, Verney?
11: No.
6: But Verney, the president...
11: Oh, he's catching up on his letter writing.
5: Oh, my, what an important man.
11: Can I call for you at your hotel in the morning?
5: Oh, thank you, Tommy. Then we can have breakfast together.
11: Fine.
9: Yeah, I say that almost finishes the game. Can you think of another move, McGregor?
6: Why, I'm just tickled to death that your sister and Mr. Verney have hit it off so well.
5: Oh, and I'm sure we're going to do much better.
6: Just take him down there and stuff him with chitlins and soak him in shaving lotion. He's all yours.
9: And the game has ended.
7: You know, McGregor, life is like ship in a bottle.
6: Why is life like a ship in a bottle?
7: Why are you asking me for? I'm no philosopher.
6: My brilliant partner. Atwater, have you seen these rally newspapers? Society romance in the making. Ethel Caldwell and Tom Verney at the races. And here, Ethel and Tom at the flower show. And here, Ethel and Tom on the lawn of the Caldwell Mansion.
7: And here, Goldfather with Ethel.
6: That's an advertisement. Sitting around, slurping mint juleps out of her slipper, and he hasn't answered a single letter. I've been feeding him ideas until my brain's doing a rumba, and what do I get from him? Nothing.
7: Well, like I say, life is like a ship in a bottle.
9: Hello, McGregor. Have you got a
6: rumba, and what do I get from him? Nothing.
7: Well, like I say, life is like a ship in a bottle.

0: haven't given me a second thought. Ergo, you are a most unusual woman, being at the same time beautiful and intelligent. Now, I'm leaving tomorrow for Raleigh, and I suggest that you come with me and be my guest at Caldwell Acres.
1: Well, thanks again. I think that would solve a lot of my problems. But if you're hinting at my becoming Mrs. Caldwell V, I pass. I don't belong to the Union.
0: And this, McGregor, is your room.
1: Oh, your home has all the warmth and intimacy of Boulder Dam. How do I find my way back here again?
0: Well, just tie a string to the doorknob and never let go.
1: Oh, look, there's flowers. Oh, they're so beautiful.
0: Well, thank you. You'll find I'm very sentimental.
2: I cried at my last wedding.
1: About time.
0: Yeah, well, my taste has improved considerably since then. Well, I'll leave you to get all settled in and welcome to the old homestead.
1: Well, thank you, Colonel, sir.
0: See you later.
1: Yes, indeed.
3: Oh, Tommy, doll. Oh, stop it.
4: Oh, I'll meet you for cocktails, Ethel. I'll go and change now.
3: Well, all right. Bye-bye, scrumptious.
1: Why, that lead-headed fake. Howdy, scrumptious.
4: Well, McGregor. Hello.
1: Hello. Hello. After ignoring 5 wires and 3 phone calls.
4: Well, I've been busy.
1: I know you have. And with what you've got going on with that Caldwell woman, I'm paying you $100 a week.
4: Great little girl, that Caldwell woman. Fascinating.
1: So is a teething ring, but it takes an undeveloped mind to appreciate it.
4: Like a fella said, business is business.
1: Some business. Look at these sample layouts. They haven't even been opened yet.
4: Well, she didn't like the first one, so I handled the situation.
1: Oh, how?
4: Well, one day Ethel asked me about painting. So I started to explain colors, you know, how Van Gogh uses yellows and purples.
1: And Bellini, his greens. My, she must have been impressed.
4: She was pretty enthusiastic.
1: Oh, and then darling Ethel said, wouldn't it be just scrumptious if we could get those men to paint billboards for the Caldwell Tobacco Company?
4: No, that was my idea.
1: Are you crazy?
4: Maybe, but here, I'll show you how it works.
1: Tom.
4: Might work, huh?
1: Whistler painting his mother.
4: And smoking a pipe. Caldwell Tobacco, of course.
1: Oh. Stewart painting Washington. Oh, Tom, we could make a wonderful campaign. I want to get to work on the copy right away.
4: Well, Ethel and I, we're gonna work on the copy.
1: Oh?
4: Not jealous, are you, McGregor?
1: Me? Me? Jealous of a full-grown man drooling in his bib?
4: How can you talk to me like this in front of Whistler's poor old mother?
1: Is that all you can say?
4: Oh, one more thing.
1: Well?
4: I have to change. Cocktails with Ethel at 5.
1: Oh, pardon me. And you too, mother.
4: She's jealous. She's jealous. How am I doing, Ma? Hi, Caldwell. Hello.
0: Oh, hello, Vernie.
4: The master of his estate surveys his bloody kennels, huh?
0: Beautiful dogs, aren't they? So, has Ethel been running you ragged?
4: Confidentially. I'm on my 3rd bottle of shaving lotion.
0: Hmm. Well, from what I read in the papers, I thought there might be a marriage in the wind.
4: Oh, now hold on to your storm, sailor. She's a fine girl, but Ethel knows I'm interested in someone else.
0: McGregor?
4: McGregor.
0: Oh, she's a thoroughbred, that one. Like these dogs.
4: Too much self-sufficiency. But Caldwell, I think I found her weakness.
0: Ooh, congratulations. What is it?
4: Jealousy.
0: Over Ethel?
4: Yeah, she's wild.
0: That's a neat trick, but it takes finesse.
4: Yes, yes, that's it. How much of it will she put up with? How far can I go?
0: Now, Vernie, I've tried this jealousy routine over and over, and the only time it failed was when I relented.
4: Too easy on them, huh?
0: Oh, they bounce right back.
4: You figure it's a mistake to stop?
0: A mistake? Why, it's suicide. You gotta twist the knife.
4: Right.
0: Even after you can't see.

0: how a human being would stand for such treatment.
1: Yeah, but, well, there must be a limit.
0: No, no, no, Vernie. Where women are concerned, there are no limits. Don't weaken.
1: Don't weaken. All right, I won't.
0: Pour it on.
1: Pour it on.
0: Pour it on.
2: Doll, why don't you come into the pool?
1: In a few minutes, Ethel.
2: Oh, it's just wonderful.
1: Caldwell, does your sister ever get tired?
0: Nobody's ever been able to stay awake long enough to find out. So, how's the jealousy campaign going?
1: Oh, I'm pouring on.
0: Oh, good, good, good, good. Now, listen, here comes McGregor. You pour it on some more. Try kissing Ethel in front of her.
1: Yeah, that's a good one.
2: Tommy, honey, help me out of the pool.
1: Okay. Here you are.
3: Hello there.
1: Ethel, can I kiss you?
2: Oh, Tommy, you sure enough can.
1: Oh, thank you very much.
3: Well, hello. I thought I'd take a swim. Oh, pardon me. I said, pardon me. I'm sorry.
1: Oh. Oh, hello, McGregor. What's new?
3: Well, I hope I haven't interrupted your daily routine.
1: Oh, no. We could do this anytime, can't we, Ethel?
2: Yes, that's right, sugar. How about right now?
1: Right now?
3: Anybody want to see me dive? Put your coat on, sister. Your pores are open.
1: Say, Ethel, look at the way I can make my muscles move.
2: Oh, Tommy, honey, they're just scrumptious.
3: Tommy, honey, you all just make me feel sick to my stomach.
1: Well, I guess Ethel and I'll take a walk. You don't mind, you know. Two's company.
3: Never mind, I'm leaving. You can stay right here and admire each other's muscles.
2: Oh, I haven't got any little muscles.
3: Oh, now, who are you kidding? Me or that bathing suit? And Tom, when you get to the bottom of the pool, would you do me a favor?
1: Sure, McGregor.
3: Take a good deep breath.
2: Come on, Tom. Let's go in again.
0: Hello, McGregor.
3: Oh, hello, Jonathan.
0: Inspiring, aren't they? Oh, my sister's the sporting type.
3: I can see that. Very good at shooting fish in a barrel.
0: Now here, you sit down here on this chair. McGregor, I'm about to ask you to marry me.
3: To marry? Oh.
0: Now first, let me make my case. Now at this sitting of Congress, with all taxes deducted, I'm worth in the neighborhood of $8 million. Now, that my bucks are an important factor, no, but I just thought you'd like to know.
3: Well, it gives a girl confidence having $8 million around the house.
0: Well, now that's point one. Now, point two, Ethel's going to marry Vernie.
3: How do you know?
0: Well, she told me, and I mention it for a purpose, McGregor, in hopes that you'll stop knocking yourself out over a man who's idiot enough to let you go, because I won't. And that's point three. For the first time, I know what it is to revere and respect a woman. For the first time, and with full memory of the four women I married, I am honestly in love. And I ask you to marry me.
3: Now, Johnny, that's a very beautiful proposal.
0: Do you accept?
2: You're just some...
3: No, I can't accept.
0: Well, why not? I mean, look at Vernie. He's got his arm around Ethel. That's the guy you're holding out for?
3: Well, I just...
1: Well, then it's settled. We'll do it.
2: Oh, Tommy, darling.
1: Oh, hi. Don't expect us for dinner. We're going to take a long walk
2: that's
1: through the woods.
2: Right. Yeah, bye, y'all.
0: McGregor, I just proposed to you.
3: Jonathan Caldwell, you're a fine man with honest faults and no pretenses. I accept your proposal.

0: Good morning. Good morning.
1: Ah, indeed it is. Join me in this lovely breakfast, Vernie.
0: Thanks.
1: There's the ham. Here's the eggs.
0: The girls aren't up yet, huh? Missing a beautiful morning.
1: The most beautiful in my life. How's the jealousy campaign?
0: Oh, I really poured it on yesterday afternoon.
1: Twisted the knife?
0: All the way.
1: Didn't weaken?
0: Strong as iron.
1: Made her steam?
0: She's almost out of her head. But tell me, when do I stop?
1: You can stop now.
0: How do you figure?
1: Yesterday, McGregor agreed to marry me.
0: She did? She... marry you?
1: It's strategy, friend. Strategy.
0: Why, you? You double-crossing rat!
1: Well, thank you. Thank you. Aren't you gonna congratulate me?
0: I think I will. Here's a gallon of scrambled eggs to wear in your hair. And here's the ham.
1: What? No ketchup?
0: Yes, here's the ketchup.
1: Pour it on, Vernie. Pour it on.
0: McGregor! McGregor!
2: What's all the banging about?
0: Yeah? Well, congratulations. I hear you are now a tobacco tycoon.
2: Thanks.
0: May all your children be cigars.
2: What are you so upset about? You're marrying into the family yourself, aren't you?
0: I am not marrying Ethel. She was out for some fun, and she got it. I came here to get a contract, and I got that. Last night, she signed it.
2: Well, then, everybody's happy all around.
0: Well, Mrs. Jonathan Caldwell V, you owe me one thing. A check for $10,000, and I quit.
2: You're leaving?
0: Yeah. Boy, what a stoop I've been. I honestly believed once that you'd be taking that trip to Mexico with me. It was so real that you stubbed your toe on the Mayan ruins.
2: I did? Did you help me?
0: I carried you. Get that for a pipe dream. You, living on beans and beauty. But for you, McGregor, it's bucks. That's all that counts. Well, have a good time counting. Come in.
3: Hello. I'm Atwater, McGregor's partner. Remember?
0: Oh, sure, sure. How are you? Excuse me for not getting up. I'm just finishing this painting.
3: It looks pretty good. I just came back from Raleigh. This is from McGregor. Your bonus.
0: Oh. Put it over there on the table, will you?
3: The wedding's next Tuesday.
0: Is it?
3: Well, you got 10 grand. McGregor's got a millionaire. Hope somebody's gonna be happy.
0: She's made up her mind. It's finished.
3: Yeah, funny thing. I'd swear there were tears in her eyes when she handed me that check to give you.
0: Oh?
3: Hey, that's quite a painting here. Beautiful girl.
0: Yeah, that's a professional model.
3: I wonder what she'd look like in clothes. Now there's a switch for you.
0: It's really not a very good painting. I've been meaning to give it away. I could. Atwater.
3: Don't look at me. My wife wouldn't let it in the house.
0: Oh, no, no. A wedding present for McGregor and Caldwell.
3: You can't do that. McGregor would take off like a skyrocket.
0: You don't know the half of it. But I could erase the head with a little turpentine, paint a new face, and... Oh, McGregor. You're a bad, bad girl.
1: Now then, darling, you'll stand here for the ceremony. Now, you got everything straight?
2: Isn't it terribly boring for you going through this year after year?
1: Oh, I'll be a nervous groom as long as I live. Good for Aunt Minnie. I'll love that woman when she's unconscious.
4: I think I'm gonna faint myself.
1: Well, oh, Ethel, you're not fooling. What happened?
4: That big package. It's a wedding present from Tom Vernie.
2: Well, what is it? A nest of rattlesnakes?
4: You, the way you worked your way into this family. Well, now we know you. We know all about you.
2: What?
1: Ethel, you're not making sense.
4: Look for yourself, the portrait. Go on, look at it.
2: Well, if I know Tom Verney, he could have sent anything from an Aztec idol to a... Oh!
1: McGregor! Oh, McGregor!
2: But it isn't a painting of me.
1: Well, that's the face you see in your mirror every morning, and look at the signature. To Mac in Memoriam, oh, Tom.
2: Of all the childish tricks.
1: There's nothing childish about this picture.
2: But it isn't of me. I didn't pose for it.
1: Oh, cut it out now, Mac. I'm glad you posed for it. That picture finally makes a complete woman out of you.
2: Oh, I get it. I'm going to be forgiven.
1: And why not?
2: Forgiven for what? Never mind answering that one, Caldwell. You think a thing like this can draw us closer together? Well, hold on to your Mason-Dixon line, you big flub. I wouldn't marry you if you came stuffed with million-dollar bills and an apple in your mouth. Now grow that in your plantation and smoke it. Caldwell Acres, well, they ought to plow it under and grow possum.
0: Hey, McGregor. How'd you like the naked truth?
2: Tom Verney, how dare you send that portrait? Of all the mean, contemptible things to do.
0: Come on, get in.
2: I'll walk.
0: Get in.
2: Oh, all right. You're going the wrong way.
0: Uh-uh.
2: You're going south.
0: That's right.
2: Oh.
0: Beans and beauty.
2: Tom, are there enough beans for me?
0: Could be. Here.
2: What is it?
0: Bottle of shaving lotion. Come on, open it. Now, dab it gently on my face.
2: Oh, Tom, did somebody buy this for you?
0: Your partner, Atwater. Why?
2: There's a ship in this bottle.
0: Well, haul anchor and set sail for Mexico.
2: Viva Mexico.
0: Viva McGregor.
2: Viva everything. I'm in love.
1: 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Kristen Arute as A.M. McGregor. Mark Cregan as Tom Verney. Rick Mason as Jonathan Caldwell, boutonniere boy and your announcer. Don Smith as Atwater, Mr. Castle, and office boy. Karen Hayes as Ethel Caldwell and office girl. 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
4: This is Denise reading Episode 8 of The Only One Left, by Riley Sanger. In the last episode, Kit now suspects that Lenora may have the use of her right hand, which makes her wonder if she could be faking her symptoms, but why would she do that? She asked Archie if he knew whether Lenora had had a pregnancy when she was involved with Ricardo, and he told her he was sure that Lenora had never been pregnant. We left off with Kit gathering everyone at Hope House in Lenora's room to ask who had typed a message on Lenora's typewriter that Lenora claims was typed by her dead sister Virginia. Mrs. Baker seemed shocked to learn that Kit has heard someone moving around in Lenora's room in the middle of the night. I stare at Mrs. Baker, silently daring her to chastise me for not saying Miss Hope. She doesn't. Instead, she says, "Tell me immediately if it ever happens again." Then she leaves, thereby bringing to an end this melodramatic and ultimately fruitless household meeting. Archie is the first to follow her out, then Carter, who gives me a "we need to talk later" look before slipping out the door. Jesse, however, lingers. Remaining on the divan, she says, "Sorry about that. I don't really think you did it for attention." "Gee, thanks." Jesse stands, steps closer, touches my arm. "What I mean is that I don't think you did it at all." Out of the corner of my eye, I see Lenora pretending she isn't paying attention to every single word. Before Jesse can say anything else, I pull her into my room and shut the adjoining door behind us. "Did you do it?" I ask. "Did you type it and get Lenora to tell me it was her sister?" Jesse drifts away from me toward the bookshelf. "No way. How could you, like, even think that?" "Because she's done this kind of thing before, in the ballroom, with a Ouija board, like we're in a goddamn game of Clue. If it was some kind of prank, I'd..." "I told you it wasn't me," Jesse snaps. "How do you know it wasn't Lenora? She can type, right?" "Not like this." I glance at the page in my hand, filled with proper capitalization and punctuation, and not without help. "Maybe she can do more than you think." "Kenny said the same thing last night, and I thought it myself before that as I fiddled with the Walkman to see if it could shut itself off." "Did Mary?" I have no idea how to phrase this without sounding insane. "Did she ever say Lenora is stronger than she looks? Did she ever think Lenora's faking this whole thing? Did Mary ever say she thought it was possible for Lenora to recover? In what way? Walk, I think. Shove. Kill. Anyway," I say, "mentally, physically." "Like learning to walk again?" Jesse says. "No, she never did. But it's possible, right?" Jesse leans against the bookshelf, her hands behind her back. "I was just talking about typing. I didn't mean for you to think Lenora is running around without telling anyone. Sure, we've all heard stories about people suddenly snapping out of a coma or paralyzed people miraculously beginning to walk again. So I guess it can happen, but probably not to someone Lenora's age. You can't teach an old dog new tricks, that kind of thing." "But what if this isn't a case of an old dog learning a new trick?" I say. "What if they've known this particular trick since they were young?" "You think Lenora's faking this?" Jesse says. "Why would she do that?" I don't have an answer, other than that Lenora seems to enjoy keeping secrets. She's been doing it for decades, never telling a soul what she knew about the Hope family massacre until Mary came along. And now, despite all common sense and reason, I can't shake the feeling that once she revealed her biggest secret to Mary, Lenora decided to take it back. If such a thing is possible. I'm kind of worried about you, Kit, Jessie says. You're acting like Mary. In what way? Every way? I'd be worried about me, too, if I didn't know what to do. That someone's been walking around Lenora's room, that she's lied to me repeatedly about who it is, that she turned off a Walkman using a hand everyone thinks she can't use. I'm fine, I say, even though I'm not. When Jessie departs, claiming she needs to dust the urns in the downstairs library, a sure sign she wants to get far, far away from me, someone who's fine wouldn't transfer Lenora from her wheelchair to the bed. Someone who's fine wouldn't then examine Lenora's legs and right arm, searching for signs of untapped strength, feeling for muscles tense from disuse. Someone who's fine wouldn't also tickle Lenora's palm, looking for a twitch, a twinge, a flicker of movement. I do all of those things as Lenora watches me from the bed, more wary than suspicious. I think she knows what I'm up to. If she's capable of resisting, she shows no sign of it. Her limp right arm is easy to stretch across the mattress, palm up, fingers spread. When she sighs, as if she's been through this before, I wonder if Mary also tried it. I wonder if it worked. I wonder if Lenora then felt the need to make her disappear. With that in mind, the next logical step would be to try the opposite of tickling, inflict pain, which is more likely to induce a reaction. It would be so easy, too. Grab a syringe and needle from Mary's medical bag, jab it into Lenora's right hand, and watch for the wince. I shove the thought out of my mind. It goes against everything I've been trained to do. I might not trust Lenora right now, and I might be far from fine, but I am still a caregiver. So I cross to the desk, grab the sheet of paper I'd found in the typewriter, and read the accusation running from the top of the page to the bottom. I'm so tired that the words begin to blur, the letters rearranging themselves before my very eyes. It's all your fault. It's all Kit's fault. What they're saying's not true, Kit Kat. I crumple the paper into a ball, take it to the bed, and drop it into Lenora's open right hand. My hope is her reflexes take over when it hits her palm, the same way we catch something without thinking about it. It just happens. At some point, instinct takes over. Not in this case. The balled-up paper bounces off Lenora's palm and onto the floor. I pick it up and try again. Then again. Then I throw it across the room, where it ricochets off the window before rolling into a corner. I need something heavier, something Lenora will really feel when it lands in her hand. I eye the open door between our rooms and the paperbacks that once propped it open, but were pushed out of the way when someone, Virginia, Lenora, pulled it shut. I grab one, Ordinary People, by Judith Guest, and hold it spine down a few inches from Lenora's hand. I let it drop. The book stands upright a second before flipping onto its side, over Lenora's thumb and forefinger. Still, nothing. Because, I realize, it doesn't matter if she catches it. The book, like the ball of paper, is expendable. Both mean nothing to her. If Lenora's faking all of this, she's not going to reveal it without a good reason. To get her to move her right hand, if she can move it, I need to provide a bigger incentive than a wad of paper and a dog-eared book. I scan the room, considering and dismissing its contents. A hairbrush? Too worthless. A handheld mirror? Too unwieldy. The Walkman? A strong candidate, but it too could be replaced. My gaze lands on the Eiffel Tower snow globe on the sideboard. Stereotypical Paris under glass. Now we're talking. A gift to Lenora from her long-dead parents. It has sentimental value. It's likely also worth a lot of money. It's an antique, for one thing, and I doubt people like Winston and Evangeline Hope went for a cheap snow globe when choosing one for their daughter. I pick it up, convinced Lenora would never, ever, not in a million years, let it fall from her grip. The journey from the sideboard to the bed kicks up some of the gold flakes resting at the bottom of the waterless globe. They sparkle and swirl as I hold it upside down over Lenora's hand. Flat on her back, Lenora strains to see what I'm doing. When she spots the gold flakes inside the snow globe, she takes on a panicked look. Her eyes burn bright, and a grunt rises from the back of her throat. I ignore it, holding the snow globe steady, waiting for the right moment to drop it. I tell myself I'm doing nothing wrong, that Lenora can catch it if she really wants to, that the reason she's so stressed is because she knows that I'm on to her. Both of us stare at the snow globe, watching the gold flakes settle into the curve of the overturned dome. When the last one falls, I let go. The snow globe smacks against Lenora's palm. I hold my breath, watching and waiting for her fingers to curl around it, for her to prove that she can use her right hand, for the moment when at least one of my suspicions is confirmed. Instead, the snow globe topples from her hand and rolls across the mattress. Then it hits the floor and shatters. The sound coming from behind the closed door of my mother's room was unmistakable, breaking glass. Upon hearing it, my sister gasped. I merely flinched, as if whatever my mother had just thrown across the room was flying directly at me and not at my father. "For Christ's sake, Evie," I heard him grumble, "haven't you destroyed enough? I could ask the same of you." My mother's voice was loud and clear behind the door, a sign that she was well and truly furious. Normally, the laudanum kept her sounding meek and muddled. It pleased me to hear her sounding like her old self again, even though I knew it was prompted by the worst fight my parents had had in years. "Nothing is destroyed," my father said. "Everything is fine. The firm is just going through a rough patch, which is why it's so important right now that we have the money to keep it going." My mother let out a derisive snort. "Our daughter's money, you mean? It should be our money. Over my dead body," my mother said. This prompted my father to reply, "Don't tempt me." "My parents had good reason for creating that trust," my mother said. "If you could get at that money, you'd spend it all in a year, and Lenora and Virginia would have nothing." "Nothing is exactly what they'll have if the business goes under and this place is foreclosed on." My sister and I exchanged worried glances. We had no idea things were that bad, even though we should have suspected it. My parents barely spoke, let alone fought, which is why, when their argument echoed down the hall, we both ran for the door to listen in. We knew something big had to have caused it. "They'll be just fine if it does," my mother said. "And what about me? You won't care if I lose everything?" "I've already lost everything," my mother said. "Why shouldn't you? Or are you more worried about your little maid? I suppose I should say maids, since there have been many over the years." "Don't act so innocent with me, darling," my father shot back, spitting the term of endearment he used on me with undisguised venom. "We both know the truth." My mother's reply was so quiet that my sister and I had to press our ears against the door to hear it. Even then, we could barely make out the half-whispered, "I don't know what you're talking about." "Yes, you do," my father said. "I know why you married me, just like I know that Lenora is not my daughter." I gasped so loudly I was certain my parents heard it through the door. My sister was certain, too, for she clapped a hand over my mouth and whisked me down the hallway to the first open room. She yanked me inside just as the door to my mother's bedroom opened. We huddled in that darkened room, my heart pounding and my head woozy from shock, as my father looked up and down the hallway. "Girls," he said, in a voice so stern it turned my blood cold, "were you eavesdropping?" My sister kept her hand over my mouth as my father passed the open doorway, mere inches from us. I'd started to cry then, and my tears dripped over her fingers. "Are you there, my dear and my darling?" When he paused, just past the door, I became certain he was about to leap inside, grab us both by our necks, and drag us out of the room. To my utter surprise, he moved on down the hallway and to the grand stairs. When his footfalls faded to silence, my sister and I finally emerged and hurried to my bedroom. Inside, I threw myself onto the bed and began to weep, fully and openly. My sister stood by the wall, her arms folded, in no mood to comfort me. I'm sure it never even crossed her mind. "Do you think it's true," she said, "that we could lose Hope's End? That's what you're concerned about, even after what Father said?" "Oh, that," my sister shrugged. "Mother was in love with one of her parents' servants and got pregnant. He abandoned her, and she had to marry Father to avoid a scandal. I thought you knew." I shook my head. I had no idea. Although, in hindsight, I think I should have. My sister and I bore only a slight resemblance to each other. Our noses were different, as were our hair and eyes. We looked less like siblings and more like cousins, which strangers had mistaken us for on more than one occasion. "Well, now you do." My sister paused as a cruel smirk formed across her lips. "Honestly, you should be relieved. Now you know where you get it from, and that you're not the only slut in the family." She then swanned out of the room, leaving me alone and with a hollow feeling in my gut that she knew about me and Ricky. And it was only a matter of time before she told everyone else. The only choice I had was to beat her to the punch and tell at least someone other than Archie. In my mind, the best person was my mother. She would take the news far better than my father, for one thing. Also, I hoped that she would understand, having gone through the same predicament herself. My mind made up, I walked to the end of the hall and crept into her room. My mother was barely awake, even though it was only late afternoon. Sunlight peeked between the drawn curtains at the windows, trying to trickle in the same way water did through a crack. "Is that you, my darling?" she murmured from the bed. I stood at the foot of it, trying to come up with the right words to say, but there was so much to be said, and so many questions to be asked, that I simply blurted out, "Is it true, what Father said?" A sigh rose from the covers my mother had buried herself under. "Yes, my darling." "So you don't love him?" "No," my mother said. "Did you ever?" "Never." My mother sounded dreamy and distant, like someone talking in her sleep. "Never, ever. He knew it, too. He knew it and paid the man I did love to run away and never see me again. When that happened, I was trapped. I had no choice but to marry him." My mother's voice drifted into a slur. "No choice at all." The slur became a whisper. "Sorry, my darling." The whisper faded to a gasp, and then nothing. "Mother?" I rushed to her side, grabbing her shoulders and giving her a good shake. Jostled by the movement, her right hand flopped against the mattress, releasing the laudanum bottle she'd been holding. It was completely empty. She'd swallowed it all, likely right before I'd entered the room. "Mother!" I cried, shaking her even harder, trying to jolt her back into consciousness. But it was no use. As my mother lay there motionless, the empty bottle of laudanum rolled across the mattress and hit the floor with a crash. 29. Lenora is giving me her version of the silent treatment, which involves refusing to tap out a response to even the most basic questions. Still, I try, continuing to ask her what she'd like to do this evening. "Would you like to try typing?" Lenora's left hand doesn't rise from the bed. "You can listen to more of the book Jesse recorded for you. Would you like that?" Again, nothing. "Or I could read to you instead," I say. "That might be fun for neither of us." This at least gets a reaction. The corners of Lenora's mouth perk up into a half smile. But it fades as quickly as it formed, and her face returns to stony expressionlessness. "I'm sorry," I say, for at least the fifth time that day. "I mean it, and I'll replace the snow globe, I swear." We both know that I can't. Lenora's murdered parents gave it to her more than 50 years ago, And I'm the suspicious bitch who broke it. No wonder she's furious at me. I'm mad at myself. For thinking she could possibly be faking her condition, and for being so paranoid that I thought a mostly paralyzed woman could have killed Mary, and for letting that paranoia destroy what's likely the last treasured possession she had. Now all I can do is continue to beg for her forgiveness. I even get down on my knees, kneeling in the flecks of gold glitter that remain on the floor. I can't rid my brain of the heartbroken way Lenora looked as I tried to salvage what was left of the snow globe. It was impossible. The globe itself was nothing but shards, and very little of the Parisian scene inside had survived. Even the Eiffel Tower was ruined, having been snapped in two. All that remained was the base, a stump of gold. I had no choice but to sweep up the shattered pieces and drop them into the trash as a single tear leaked from Lenora's eyes. "Please, please forgive me," I said. Finally, Lenora responds. A single tap against the mattress. "No." "What can I do to make it up to you? Anything you want, I'll do it." Lenora shifts her gaze to the typewriter on the other side of the room. Now she wants to type. Quickly, I get up and wind a fresh page into the carriage. I bring the typewriter to the bed and place Lenora's left hand atop the keys. She presses seven of them. Outside. I stare at the word, surprised. "You want to go outside?" Lenora raps twice against the typewriter. "But that's against the rules." Lenora bangs out another word. "So?" Even without punctuation, I can tell she means it as a question. "But you don't want to go outside." "I do," Lenora types, adding, "I miss it." "So you never told Mrs. Baker not to take you outside?" Lenora balls her hand into a fist before smashing her knuckles against the typewriter, sending up a spray of keys a clatter together, none of them striking the page. Not that they need to. I understand her perfectly. "No." "But there must be a good reason why Mrs. Baker doesn't want her to go outside." "I can think of three things off the top of my head. The weather, Lenora's fragile condition, the sheer hassle of getting a wheelchair-bound woman down the steps." "Are you sure that's a good idea?" I say. Lenora taps yes, no surprise there. "Mrs. Baker won't be happy when she sees me trying to do it." "She can't know." "It's official. This is definitely a bad idea. I'll get in trouble if Mrs. Baker catches us, which she will. There is no way I can bring Lenora down to the first floor and outside without someone noticing. I'm not sure I can even do it at all. Not by myself. And when I get caught, I'll surely be sent packing, which will lead to being fired by Mr. Gerlaine." I pace the room, my stomach clenching at the thought of being forced to return to my father's house, trapped in that endless cycle of loneliness and silence. "I can't," I tell Lenora. "I'm sorry. It's too risky." She types as I continue to pace, a full sentence banged out as quickly as her one good hand will allow. "I'll tell you what happened to the baby." Lenora gives me a pleased-with-herself look. She knows it's an offer I can't resist, one that makes me wonder if this was her plan all along. Not for me to break the snow globe and feel so guilty I'd promise her anything. No one could have planned that. But giving me just enough details about the night of the murders to make me want more, refusing to type the moment I mentioned the baby. It's entirely possible Lenora did all that on purpose, waiting for the perfect moment to manipulate me into giving her what she wants. Two can play that game. "You'll also need to give me the rest of your story," I say. "If we do this, you'll have to tell me everything you told Mary, just like you promised." Lenora doesn't tap or type a response, probably because she doesn't know what it'll be yet. Filling her silence is a swift knock on the door, followed by a voice saying, "Kit, are you in there?" "Mrs. Baker, speak of the devil." "Just a second," I call, before lugging the typewriter back to the desk. On my way to the door, I try to kick some of the remaining gold flakes under Lenora's bed. A fruitless attempt to cover up what I did. One glance at the shattered snow globe in the room's trash can will tell Mrs. Baker everything. I open the door, prepared for a lecture about how it's past Lenora's bedtime, which must be strictly observed. Instead, Mrs. Baker simply says, "There's someone here to see you." My body jolts in surprise. "Who?" "He didn't say," Mrs. Baker replies, which I interpret to mean she didn't ask because she doesn't care. "He's waiting outside the front gate." "I'll go out to see him," I say, adding, "as soon as I put Miss Hope to bed, we're running behind this evening." Mrs. Baker surveys the room, practically sniffing like a bloodhound for signs something is amiss. If she sees the glitter on the floor or the broken glass in the trash, she doesn't show it. "Please tell your guests to call at a decent hour next time," she says, waiting until she's out the door to add the kicker. "Or not at all." Quickly, I change Lenora into her bedclothes and arrange her beneath the covers. As I place the call button in her left hand, I whisper, "We'll talk more when I get back." Then I turn out the lights, grab a sweater from my room, and rush downstairs. Outside, the night is cold but clear, with stars twinkling brightly against a black velvet sky. I walk down the center of the driveway, wondering not just who awaits me at the end of it, but why they're here. My hope is that it's Detective Vic pulling me away from the others in the house to finally admit he believes me. My fear is that it's Kenny, angling for a peek of Lenora Hope for the second night in a row. I am wrong on both counts. It ends up being my father, standing on the other side of the gate, gripping the bars like an inmate in a jail cell. He does a double take as I approach, as if I'm the one making a surprise visit. "What's with the uniform?" he says. I ignore the question. "What are you doing here?" "I came to take you home." His calling at that makes me roll my eyes. That house hasn't felt like a home in 6 months. "Who told you I was here?" "Kenny," my father says, "and Rich Vic, and half the damn town. You didn't think I'd find out you were taking care of Lenora Hope?" I knew he would, eventually, but judging his reaction now, I was right not to tell him when I left. Giving him a cold stare through the gate's bars, I say, "Why do you care?" "Because every person who knows you're working for that woman will think what the police have said is true. Soon everyone will think you're guilty." "And what do you think, Dad?" I say, pain slicing through my voice like a switchblade. "What happened to your mother was an accident." He says it quickly, the way people do when they don't want you to notice if they're lying. But my father's bad at it. He doesn't even look at me while he's doing it. I wish you really believed that. My chest tightens as grief and disappointment well up inside it, spilling out of my heart, pouring over my ribs. My eyes will be next if I don't leave immediately. I back away from the gate and start moving up the driveway. I refuse to let my father see me cry over him. "Goodbye, Dad," I say. "I'll see you when I see you." "I'm worried about you being here. Rich Vic told me you're the one who found that dead girl." "I was," I say, leaving out how Mary now haunts my every waking hour. I'm sure she'd haunt my dreams too if my mother left room for her. "He also told me you think she was murdered," my father adds. "According to Kenny, so does everyone else, everyone except your detective friend." "So it's true. That's what you really think?" My father's back to gripping the gate, staring at me through the bars with an expression that's one part concern, two parts disbelief. He wants me to say no, probably to spare him from looking like a fool when word of it inevitably spreads through town like the flu. Unlike him, I don't have the energy to lie. "Yeah, that's what I think." "That's all the more reason to get you away from this place." "It gives me an even greater reason to stay. Since the town's only police detective doesn't believe Mary was murdered, it's up to me to prove that she was, and to find out who did it. Because it all seems to hinge on Lenora's past, and how much of it Mary knew. I can't leave until I learn the truth." I turn back to Hope's End and say, "Dad, go home." "Kit, wait." "I don't." I continue up the driveway, fully aware my father's still watching, hoping I'll turn around, open the gate, follow him back to a house I no longer recognize. I keep my eyes fixed on the lights of Hope's End. It's not home either, but I can't shake the feeling that my future rests inside this place where tragedy struck twice. Two separate nights, decades apart. Yet linked to one person who I'm pretty sure has all the answers but won't reveal them until she gets what she wants. Back in the house, I head straight for Lenora's room. She's still awake, her bright eyes aimed at the ceiling. "Do we have a deal?" I say. She taps twice against the call button. The matter's settled. Lenora's going outside, and the price for taking her there is the truth. 30. An opportunity to sneak Lenora outside presents itself 2 days later, when everyone else at Hope's End leaves to attend the funeral of Mary Milton. Although the mood is solemn, the weather is anything but. It's a gorgeous autumn day, perhaps the last one of the season. Sun floods the sky, throwing off rays that take the sting out of the October chill. The cloudless sky is so blue it reminds me of sapphires. The Atlantic is calm, and for once the wind decides to take the day off. Not that the weather matters. Even if a hurricane was blowing through, I'd take Lenora outside when given the chance. For the past 2 days, she continued to be mostly unresponsive, tapping out answers only when necessary. The result was long days of tense silence and uninterrupted boredom. The two of us simply sat, doing nothing. After that, even I am eager to get outdoors. I haven't told anyone else about my plan, not even Lenora. I was tempted to tell Carter, but I opted not to, just to be on the safe side. The last thing I want to do is run the risk of Mrs. Baker finding out and putting a stop to it. I watch from the top of the grand stairs as the others gather to leave, Archie and Carter in dark suits, Jessie going against the grain in a white wrap dress, and Mrs. Baker wearing what she normally does, with the addition of a wide-brimmed hat and cat's eye sunglasses. As soon as they're gone, I rush to Lenora's room. It startles her when I begin to push her wheelchair toward the door. Her left hand flies off the armrest, flapping like the wing of a frightened bird. She looks up at me, her face a giant question mark. "You're getting your wish," I say, before wheeling her out of her room. "But then you need to hold up your end of the bargain, okay?" She happily taps twice on the armrest. "Good," I say. "Let's go." I back the wheelchair out of the room. When we pass into the hall, Lenora lets out a huff of awe. It sounds like the relieved exhalation of someone who's been holding her breath a long, long time. Her eyes widen as we move backward down the hallway, trying to take in everything all at once. The carpet, the wallpaper, every door we pass. It makes me wonder how long it's been since she last left her room. Months? Years? Decades? Because the service stairs are too narrow for her wheelchair, I have no choice but to use the grand stairs. My first thought is to try to hoist Lenora over one shoulder and carry her down the steps and out the door. Good in theory, perhaps, but difficult in practice. I know my limits. Even if I can somehow manage to carry her all the way down the grand stairs, getting her back up will be twice as hard. My only choice is to slowly back the wheelchair down each step and hope for the best. "Hold on," I warn. "It's about to get bumpy." I tilt the wheelchair, say a little prayer, and slowly pull it down the first step. The impact jostles Lenora so hard, I worry she's about to fall out. "Keep going?" Lenora unclenches her left hand from the armrest and responds with a hearty double tap. The next few steps are just as rough, but I soon find my groove. Going fast, ironically, is better than going slow. Rather than stopping and starting step by jarring step, I lower the wheelchair to the landing in one continuous pull. Lenora shimmies like a bowl of jello the whole time, but at least she's not almost knocked out of the chair. I do it again on the way to the ground floor, the chair settling onto the tile in a shuddering thud. "Are you okay?" I ask Lenora. She looks back at me with unabashed glee. Her green eyes dance, and a blush of joy paints her cheeks. If she could laugh, I suspect she'd be cackling right now. We head toward the dining room, doing a quick spin around the massive table there and passing the equally large fireplace before heading to the French doors. I fling them open and make sure there's a clear path for the wheelchair. More slate shingles have fallen from the roof in the past 2 days, a veritable rainfall of them. Each day, Jesse and Carter have swept them up, only to have more appear in the morning. Today, the terrace is clean of them, allowing me to see fresh cracks crisscrossing its marble surface. Not a good sign, but also not enough to keep me from granting Lenora's single wish. I return to the wheelchair. Before emerging onto the terrace, Lenora reaches out to me with her left hand. I take it, feeling the rush of her pulse beneath the skin. Then I lead her outside. The wind, sunshine, and sea air hit us all at once. Lenora gasps, delighted. I bring her to the edge of the terrace, stopping only when her knees touch the railing. Closing her eyes, she tilts her face to the sky and basks in the sun. Her hair catches the wind, the gray tendrils streaming in the breeze. Seeing her so ecstatic about something so simple as being outside makes me both sad that she can't enjoy this on a regular basis and furious at Mrs. Baker for confining her indoors. I stand beside Lenora, leaning on the railing, watching the waves far below. While certainly lovely, it's not much different than the view she gets from her bedroom windows. Because there's so much risk involved, and because it might never happen again, I want her to experience something different, something special. Lenora, I say, when was the last time you got to lie down in the grass and look up at the clouds? I know the answer, even if Lenora can't provide it. Decades. I guide the wheelchair to the end of the terrace, pull it down the steps to the lawn, and, careful to stay away from the new, unimproved cliff's edge, park it in the grass. I then lift Lenora out of her chair and lower her until she's on her back facing the sky. I lie down next to her, and together we stare at the endless blue overhead. We stay like that for a long time, maybe an hour, maybe more. I'm not sure because I doze off, lulled to sleep by the wind, waves, and sunshine. Nights at Hope's End haven't gotten any endless blue overhead. We stay like that for a long time, maybe an hour, maybe more. I'm not sure because I doze off, lulled to sleep

awake to the sun higher in the sky, and Lenora next to me, taking deep, contented breaths. "It's time to talk about the baby," I say. Lenora's breathing stops, a sign that she doesn't want to, but she must. Even though I don't want to ruin her special outing, she needs to hold up her end of the bargain. When she exhales, I say, "Was the baby born?" I sit up, watching her left hand as it taps twice against the ground. "A boy or a girl?" I say, even though I know Lenora can't answer by tapping. I rephrase the question. "Was it a girl?" One tap. "So it was a boy." Lenora nods this time, a flicker of a smile crossing her face. It quickly fades when I say, "What happened to him? Did he die?" One tap. "Did you give him away?" One tap. My heart sinks. I don't want to ask the next question. After a pause, I say, "Was he taken away?" Lenora pauses as well, waiting a good 30 seconds before she taps the ground once, twice. "Do you know what happened to him after that?" After another long pause, I receive only a single tap from Lenora. "I'm so sorry," I say, closing my eyes to hold back tears that have suddenly formed. I can't imagine being that young, getting pregnant, giving birth, and then having the baby taken from me. It's beyond cruel. It's horrific. I open my eyes to see that Lenora's expression hasn't changed. It's a blank mask facing the sky, hiding the deep pain that's surely present all these years later. If it turns out that Carter really is her grandson, maybe some of that pain will ease. I hope so. "Before she died, did Mary draw blood from your arm?" Lenora taps twice, confirming my suspicion about the cause of the bruise on her left arm. "Did she tell you why?" One tap. "But she knew about the baby, right? You told her?" Two taps. "Just like you also told her who killed your parents and sister." Another two taps, slower this time. "There's a reason you haven't told me yet," I say, because there must be. She's typed nothing for almost 3 days. In that time, she could have revealed it all. Hell, she could have done it my first night here. One sentence is all it would take. "Are you ever going to tell me?" Lenora hesitates, her left hand hovering over the ground, as if she's not sure of the answer. I feel the same way, also hovering, also uncertain. As much as I need to know the truth, I'm also cognizant of the danger it might put me in. If Lenora finally tells me and someone else finds out, I could end up just like Mary. I stare across the grass to the edge of the cliff. No railing there, just a straight, screaming drop into the ocean. Lenora is aware of it too, even though she can't see it from where she lies. There's no way to miss its presence. It pulls at us, daring us to come closer, peer over the edge, tempt fate. It dawns on me what I've been doing since the moment I arrived at Hope's End, edging toward the forbidden. Looking at things I shouldn't see, poking at things that shouldn't be poked, all because of a misguided hope that proving Lenora's innocence might somehow make me look innocent as well. Her left hand finally taps the ground, just once. "No." Seeing it sends anger sparking through my body. "But you promised." Lenora winces, as if she regrets that. "I don't care. We had a deal. I take her outside, not an easy task, and she finally tells me everything. I'm damn well going to hold her to it." "You need to uphold your end of the bargain." Lenora gives the ground an adamant single tap. "Yes," I say, "right now." I stand as Lenora steadily wraps her fist against the grass, making her stance crystal clear. "No, no, no." I ignore it, even as I understand all the obvious reasons why she doesn't want to tell me. Mary, her missing suitcase, her corpse buried in the sand. The big difference between Mary's situation and mine is that she left with Lenora's story when others were here, mistakenly believing the cover of night would keep her safe. But right now, in broad daylight, there's no one else at Hope's End,

0: It's just me and Lenora, and an opportunity to finish what we started. I'm ready to tempt fate one last time, and Lenora is going to be along for the ride, whether she wants to or not. I run back into the house, take the service stairs two at a time, and burst into Lenora's room. At the desk, I grab a fresh sheet of paper and roll it into the typewriter carriage. Because Lenora might use more than one piece, I take a whole stack, setting the paper on top of the typewriter before hoisting it off the desk. Carrying the typewriter down the stairs is harder than moving it to Lenora's bed. The greater distance puts more strain on my arms, and the typewriter feels heavier with each passing step. To keep the blank pages on top from slipping, I bend forward and use my chin as a paperweight. At the service stairs, I realize I can't see where I'm going. I take each step slowly, dropping blindly from one to the next. At one point, I misstep and knock into the cracked wall, jostling loose a chunk of plaster that falls onto the staircase. I crunch over it on my way to the bottom. After clearing the stairs, I shuffle through the kitchen, the typewriter getting heavier and heavier. My arms feel like jelly. My legs do too. In the dining room, I huff a sigh of relief when I realize I never closed the French doors on my way inside. That's at least one thing I won't need to deal with. Tired and heaving, I carry the typewriter onto the terrace. Lenora is there, not on the grass where I'd left her, but right there on the terrace, sitting in her wheelchair and staring at the sea. How did you? My voice leaves me when I see them. Mrs. Baker and Archie, Carter, and Jessie. They all stand off to the side of the terrace, their expressions as varied as their personalities. Carter's is concerned. Jessie looks mildly surprised. Archie's face is blank. And Mrs. Baker? She's pissed. Clearly busted, I lower the typewriter. The blank pages come loose and catch the breeze. I watch them swirl and skid across the terrace before taking flight. Over the railing, off the cliff, into the churning water far below. My mother would have died if I hadn't entered her room, a fact made clear by Dr. Walden, the family physician. What wasn't clear was if she drank all the laudanum by accident or did it on purpose. Everyone else swore it had to have been accidental. I, on the other hand, assumed my mother intended to take her own life. She remained silent on the matter, making it more uncertain. Dr. Walden, either through stupidity or greed, continued to keep the laudanum flowing, using the excuse that cutting my mother off all at once would cause more harm than good. He recommended weaning her off the substance slowly. As a result, nothing changed. Life at Hope's End quickly returned to the way it had always been. My mother remained silent, wasting away in her room. My father was frequently gone on business, and my sister pretended nothing was wrong by filling her social calendar. The only thing that changed was me. By the end of September, my pregnancy was showing more and more. That I had managed to hide it for so long was a small miracle, accomplished only through craftiness on my part and inattentiveness on the part of everyone else. But time was running out. I knew that soon it would be impossible to hide. Until that day came, however, I was determined to keep it a secret from my family. Yet there was only so much I could do on my own. Food, for example, became a problem. I was ravenous all day and night, prompting a weight gain too noticeable to escape even my father's lax attention. He put me on a diet so strict it wasn't fit for a woman of any condition, let alone one who was eating for two. I needed someone besides Archie to sneak proper meals to me. It was the same with clothing. My mother's maid continued to let out my dresses, tisking at each request to alter yet another garment. I needed new clothes designed to better hide my pregnancy, which I couldn't just sneak out and buy for myself. Someone else had to do it for me. Then there was the matter of my health. I hadn't seen a doctor since becoming pregnant. I spent nights lying awake, worrying about how I didn't know if something was wrong with the baby. But I didn't dare approach Dr. Walden about an examination. I needed to see a new doctor, a stranger, one who would remain silent about my condition. If the two of us had shared a typical bond, I would have turned to my sister for help. I'd always hated that we weren't close, always assuming it was my fault instead of hers. In truth, it was no one's fault. We were simply different. There was a gulf in our personalities that was too wide to overcome. I was like my mother, always feeling too much, wanting too much, needing too much. Like my father, my sister had wants and needs too, but they were surface pleasures. Cars and clothes and societal approval from snobs just like them. They held no emotion other than ambition. Without my sister to depend on, I required help from a member of the household staff. Someone discreet, someone who knew how to keep a secret. The only person I could think of was the one you'd least expect, my father's mistress. That's how I found myself standing in the southern hall on the last day of September. My father had returned from Boston the day before, looking more tired than I'd ever seen him. His mood was foul at dinner, as he and my sister enjoyed a full meal, while I picked at a salad designed to, in his words, restore my girlish figure. After dinner, he retreated to the sunroom. A few minutes later, I followed, creeping toward the end of the hall. Noises rose from behind the sunroom's closed doors. My father's low chuckle and the high-pitched peal of a woman's laugh, a laugh that wasn't my mother's. Even if it sounded the same, which it didn't, I knew it wasn't her because she was currently upstairs in her room, likely taking yet another swig from her bottle of laudanum. I snuck down the hall, which had turned gloomy in the evening dusk. I could barely make out the portraits as I passed. That was for the best. I had zero desire to look at them. Father, mother, two dutiful daughters. All of it was a lie. Upon reaching the sunroom, I held my breath. Fearful one small exhalation would expose my presence, I stood outside the door, listening to my father's groaning and panting, disgusted by his animalistic needs. It didn't occur to me then that they were the same sounds Ricky made when we were together. Only later did I realize all men were alike. It didn't matter if they were rich or poor, fat or thin, old or young. Their needs were so basic it was laughable. Once the passionate moaning had ended, I hurried away to the library, pretending to read a book in case my father looked in as he passed. He didn't, of course. He simply strode by, sated, on his way to another part of the house. It wasn't until I heard his mistress leave the sunroom that I sprang from my chair and ran to the doorway, ready to intercept her. I expected to see someone like Sally, the voluptuous new maid, or even brittle, bitter Bernice Mayhew. Instead, the woman who emerged from the sunroom smoothing her skirts was the person I least expected to be engaged in an affair with my father. Frozen in shock, I could only stand in the middle of the hallway and stare at her. She stared back, also surprised. "You?" I said. "Yes," Miss Baker replied with a weary huff. "Me." 31. The typewriter is gone. Mrs. Baker removed it from my arms once the last loose sheet of paper had taken flight. At first, I stupidly thought she was trying to help me, or at least get the typewriter out of my hands while she berated me for bringing Lenora outside. Instead, she said nothing as she lugged it across the terrace, the lone page in the carriage flapping in the breeze. Then, with a grunt and a heave, she hoisted the typewriter over the railing and let it drop. I gasped when it fell from view. Jessie let out a horrified yelp. Even Lenora reacted, her left hand reaching out as far as she could muster, as if that alone might reverse the typewriter's fall. Pleased with herself, Mrs. Baker wiped her hands together and strode to the French doors. All she said as she passed me was, "Take Miss Hope back upstairs where she belongs." Carter helped me with that, scooping Lenora in his arms and carrying her up the grand stairs as I pulled the wheelchair up step by rattling step. In Lenora's room, he gently placed her in the wheelchair before turning to me. "What do you think's going to happen?" "I think I'm going to be fired," I said. It was the only logical outcome. But it wouldn't be Mrs. Baker doing the firing. She'd leave that to Mr. Gerlain, who I was certain would be all too happy to banish me from the agency. Shit, Carter said. I'm so sorry, Kit. This is all my fault. In truth, it was mine. I knew the rules. I broke them anyway, simply because I wanted answers that I'll never get now that the typewriter's gone. All I received in exchange for my transgression was a tidbit of information that might help Carter. The only silver lining in this dark cloud of a day. Lenora had the baby, I said, after pulling him into my room and closing the adjoining door, so Lenora couldn't hear us from hers. A boy, she confirmed it. What happened to him? She doesn't know. All Lenora could tell me is that they took the baby away from her. Carter dropped onto my bed, trying to process it all. Not just the suffering Lenora went through, or the cruelty behind it, but also how it seemed to support his theory about being her grandson. So I might be right, he said. Lenora and I might really be related. It's a definite possibility. I joined him on the bed, our shoulders touching. I'm sorry I couldn't find out more. Carter flashed that crooked smile I'd become slightly enamored of over the past few days. Don't be ridiculous. I wouldn't have learned any of this without you. But now that you know it, be careful. Whoever killed Mary is still here. Or out there, Carter said. Maybe, but I doubted it. I thought more than ever that Mary's killer was someone at Hope's End. Specifically, the woman who would be sending me packing at any minute. But those minutes turned to hours, bleeding from afternoon into evening. In that time, I heard nothing about being let go. Not when Archie brought up dinner for me and Lenora. Not when I mixed her crushed pills into her food, or did her circulation exercises, or gave her a bath. Now I'm putting Lenora to bed, noticing the way in which her gaze flits to the desk. It seems so big without the typewriter on it, so empty. The same can be said of the sideboard on which used to rest her snow globe. Now there's just the Walkman, likely the next thing Lenora will lose, and she's already lost so much. I'm sorry, Lenora, I say, as I place the call button in her left hand. I know how much you liked using it. I wish I could have heard the rest of your story. Even though it's not an official goodbye, it feels like one, because surely I'll be gone by morning, if not sooner. I suspect the only reason I'm still here is because Mrs. Baker is trying to cajole Mr. Gerlain into assigning another caregiver to Lenora, one who, unlike me, has the power to decline the job. Assuming I'll never see her again after this, I pat Lenora's hand and say, "It was a pleasure caring for you. I hope whoever takes my place will make you happy." I leave her after that, sweeping into my room and closing the adjoining door behind me. Now all I need to do is pack up my things and wait for the axe to inevitably fall. Not that there's much packing to be done. I never did get around to replacing Mary's belongings with my own. The books are still in their box. My suitcase full of clothes sits atop the dresser. All that's left to be done is take the lockbox out from under the bed, collect grooming products from the bathroom, and change out of my uniform and into the clothes I wore when I arrived. I start with the lockbox. Opening the nightstand, I take out the key. Then I drop to my knees and slide the box from beneath the bed. I unlock it and open the lid. Inside are Lenora's pills and nothing else. The pages we'd typed, all of them, are gone. I hop to my feet, push out the door, and stomp down the hallway. The service stairs shake as I angrily descend to the kitchen in search of Mrs. Baker. I find her in the dining room, sitting alone at the massive table, a recently opened bottle of wine in front of her. The room is dim, lit only by a small blaze in the fireplace. Its flickering glow reflects off Mrs. Baker's glasses, masking her eyes as she lifts a wine glass to her lips and takes a sip. "Where are they?" I say. "You'll have to be more specific than that, dear." "The pages Lenora and I typed," I say, forcing the words through clenched teeth. "I know you have them." "Had, dear," Mrs. Baker says. "I had them." She gestures to the fireplace, where a few bits of scorched paper surround the single log burning inside. On one of them, I spot a typed word halfway eaten by flame. Seeing it sends me stumbling backward into one of the dining room chairs, which hits the floor with a clatter. We have come to the end of episode 8. We'll continue again next time.
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2: Hi, this is John with the Talking Information Center. 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On this day, the Talking Information Center will be running a radio theater marathon starting at 8 o'clock in the morning, featuring a greatest hits of our previous productions. 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
9: Hello, today is Wednesday, June 17th, 2026. Following is a 60-minute reading coming to you from the Talking Information Center, featuring the very latest edition of Time Magazine. My name is Fred. Technology, the AI boom's Arctic outpost. This piece is by Billy Perigo from Narvik, Norway. Standing atop a skeleton of reinforced steel, Drukjell Lund surveys his domain. To the east and west, snow-covered peaks loom over the vast Norwegian valley. To the south, the fjord deposits icy water into the Atlantic Ocean. Above, the northern lights have been known to grace the Arctic Circle, or the Arctic sky, rather, excuse me. But Lund is pointing to the scene below, a sprawling building site of blasted black rock and half-built metal structures. This gigantic data center complex is being built by British startup Nscale for use by Microsoft and its customers, OpenAI. Data centers are the engines of the AI revolution. Cavernous, power-hungry buildings filled with thousands of high octane computer chips. The race for AI dominance has led to a stampede of data center construction across the planet, from the plains of Texas to the deserts of the Arabian Peninsula. More than 800 data centers are currently under construction worldwide on every continent except Antarctica. Together, they will annually consume roughly the same amount of electricity as the nation of Malaysia. The world's biggest tech companies are set to spend some $7 trillion on data centers by 2030, according to the consulting group McKinsey. It is one of the largest infrastructure build-outs in history. Perhaps no data center's location is as unexpected as this one. The small Norwegian municipality of Narvik is an old Viking port high above the Arctic Circle. Shrouded in frigid darkness for much of the winter because of the Earth's axial tilt. In March, Time was granted an exclusive tour of the site, which is one of the biggest AI data center projects in Europe, as well as the northernmost in the world. Quote, "You picked one of the worst days this year to come," says Lund, the site's manager. For months, the biggest nuisance has been snow. Giant piles flecked with gravel sit unmelted as reminders of one of the coldest winters in recent memory. But today, with the temperature hovering just above freezing, the problem is rain. The weather hasn't stopped the construction, though. Above us, a workman hooked onto a steel gantry drills loudly. Lund splashes over to a place where he can better be heard, passing two men attempting to sweep accumulating rainwater toward a drain. Behind him, another worker in fluorescent overalls directs a crane operator who is lowering a steel column into place. About 350 workers are on site today, but that number is expected to rise to at least 1,500 in the coming months as the build accelerates. "I've been project manager for a lot of construction projects in Norway," Lund shouts. "But this doesn't compare to anything." What might, on its face, seem like one of the most inconvenient places for a data center is actually one of the best, according to Nscale. Northern Norway has an abundance of surplus energy. Vast dams dot the mountainous landscape, supplying nearby hydropower plants with plentiful water, the gravitational energy of which is harvested for cheap electricity. This region has roughly a spare gigawatt of unused power, according to the company that runs the Norwegian grid, roughly enough to power a small city. Nscale has secured electricity in Norway at 3 cents to 4 cents per unit, far less than the European average of 10 cents. The cold climate is a bonus. Chips run hot, so the less energy required to cool them, the better. This data center above the Arctic Circle is partially a product of machinations in Silicon Valley and Washington. In January 2025, Trump appeared alongside OpenAI CEO Sam Altman at the White House and announced Project Stargate, an up to $500 billion joint venture between OpenAI, Oracle, SoftBank, and others to build a network of data centers. OpenAI has since said, it hopes to build data centers totaling roughly six times the annual energy consumption of New York City by 2030. The Nscale data center in Narvik was initially named Stargate Norway and slated to become the first European outpost of the project. But in April, Nscale jettisoned the Stargate branding. OpenAI had dragged its feet on signing a formal contract with Nscale, even after announcing the project publicly, according to a person familiar with the negotiations. As a result, Nscale announced Microsoft would step in to take OpenAI's place. An OpenAI spokesman said OpenAI would still rent capacity in the data center as a customer of Microsoft. Doing so would fall under existing contracts and thus make more financial sense, they said. OpenAI also pulled out of Stargate UK and canceled a planned expansion of its flagship facility in Abilene, Texas. With OpenAI expected to file for an IPO, analysts say the company may be attempting to show financial discipline. The optionality helps them, says Alvin Nguyen, a senior analyst at Forrester, a global research firm. The demand for computing power is so fierce that OpenAI's departure barely mattered to Nscale, which has quickly become one of Europe's hottest startups, with a value of $14.6 billion. Known as a neocloud, so-called because it is built primarily for the needs of new AI models, it is part of an emergent category of tech companies that have risen up to satiate the market's ravenous hunger for AI computing power. Nscale is barely 2 years old, but business is booming, with five data centers in various stages of construction in the U.S., U.K., and Norway. Investors are lining up in advance of a possible IPO later this year. In March, Nscale raised $2 billion, the largest round of its kind in European history. Josh Payne, the company's 32-year-old CEO, tells Time he wants to turn Nscale into a $1 trillion hyperscaler, a new cloud company that can compete with the likes of Amazon, Microsoft, and Google. Far from trying to freeze out this potential threat, large tech companies are eager to partner with Payne and Nscale. The company's rapid rise is a sign of the generational fortunes that are being minted in the AI gold rush, and the risks many see in being left on the sidelines. Quote, I've never seen a startup take off like that before, NVIDIA CEO Jensen Huang said last September, just after he invested $683 million in Nscale. Nscale's rapid ascent has also raised questions. The company spun out of a heavily indebted crypto mining venture in 2024 and has taken on billions in extra debt to finance the construction of new data centers, including the one in Norway. Its central bet is that its initial contracts with large tech companies, which average 5 years, will cover most or all of its upfront costs, allowing Nscale to continue to turn a profit by renting its chips out on the open market after those contracts expire. That wager depends on the demand for AI computing power remaining strong even after huge amounts of extra supply have come online thanks to the global data center buildout. Neoclouds like Nscale will also have to fend off the reigning cloud giants in a market where they lack structural advantages, says Madison Reze, an analyst at Bernstein. Quote, most of their advantage comes from the fact they were early, end quote. Payne is unfazed. While he casts big tech companies like Microsoft as collaborators rather than competitors, he also suggests Nscale can beat them at their own game. Nor is he worried about the nascent backlash to data centers around the world. Pretty much every industry can be summarized in the following way. It's turning energy into value, he says. AI infrastructure is the largest producer of value per electron. There is no second. Norway's dramatic topography is a far cry from the plains of Texas, where a different neocloud is building the flagship Stargate campus for OpenAI and Oracle. Construction here, Lund says, is more complicated. We're standing on a ridge created about half the hillside. We're standing on a ridge created after half the hillside was blasted away with dynamite to create a flat patch of ground for a data hall. A stream that used to run down the slope now spurts off the cliff edge in a sad waterfall. I'm not sure why it's sad, but We'll take their word for it. Elsewhere on site, the engineers spent $11 million in constructing a single wall after discovering the rock below was too hard for ordinary steel pilings. All this expense is but a rounding error in the budget compared with the cost of the site's chips. These data halls will eventually be filled with tens of thousands of NVIDIA's forthcoming Vera Rubin processors. An N-scale spokesperson declined to comment on the total cost of the build, but said the chips will account for 60 to 80% of it. The semiconductor analyst Stacy Razgon at Bernstein estimated a total cost of more than $10 billion for the original Stargate Norway plan, which called for $100,000 of an earlier generation of NVIDIA chip. Fewer of the new chips are likely to be needed, since each draws more power, but they are expected to cost more per unit, likely putting the final cost in a similar range. N-scale's story is as much about financial engineering as the structural kind. From the start, the company found ways to mix debt, joint ventures, stock sales, and other maneuvers to find the funds necessary to cover the huge upfront costs of building data centers. The brains behind all that is Payne, who took an unlikely route into the business. He grew up in Newcastle on Australia's eastern coast, where he started his career in a coal mine. He spent a few years laboring on an open pit mine in New South Wales, a gas plant, in tunnels under Sydney. During breaks, he read business books, and eventually he started a series of companies. One of the first to really take off in the early 2020s was a crypto mining startup called Archon Energy. Payne's thesis that he would acquire cheap energy that was stranded with no buyer and use it to generate cryptocurrency. Doing so, he argued, was also good for the environment. But putting more baseload demand on the grid, it allows actually a lot more renewable projects to be underwritten, increasing the energy supply, Payne says. When you think about it, from that perspective, it's actually a net benefit. The downturn in the cryptocurrency market coincided with the launch of ChatGPT. Payne decided to pivot. Like crypto mining, artificial intelligence required buildings full of advanced chips. CoreWeave and Crusoe, two of N-scale's rival neoclouds, also began life as crypto miners. Companies around the world were scrambling for AI data centers that people like Payne knew how to build. The boom came at just the right time for Archon, which in 2024 lost $102 million on $19 million of revenues and was struggling to repay loans borrowed at up to 17.5%. Its financial statements that year flagged significant doubt about the company's ability to survive. Payne wound down Archon and spun out a new UK-based company devoted to AI data centers. That would be N-scale. In one example of N-scale's creative financing, NVIDIA agreed in October to spend $60 million for the option to acquire a chunk of N-scale stock now worth about $200 million. In return, NVIDIA agreed to step in as a backstop to the tune of $860 million. Should N-scale be unable to meet its financial obligations at a data center facility it is developing for Microsoft in Texas? Deals like this, which are common in the neo-cloud sector, have led some investors to worry about a possible structural weakness in the AI market. Some see a snake eating its own tail, with NVIDIA both selling the chips and giving smaller companies like N-scale money to buy them. Huang, the NVIDIA chief, downplays those concerns, saying NVIDIA's investments in smaller companies make up a tiny part of its wealth and are meant to build a thriving AI ecosystem. Payne argues N-scale's model is superior to that of rival neoclouds, because it usually owns the land, buildings, and chips that power its data centers instead of renting one or more of those ingredients from a third party. That allows Nscale to keep costs down and limits the company's risk. Payne says, because if the AI market slows, the company can repurpose its data centers rather than being on the book, or rather on the hook, to pay rent for an empty building. We're exiting a contract with an asset versus a liability, Payne says. As well as building and operating five of its own data centers, Nscale also rents space in seven others, according to a spokesperson. As he steered the company through the, breakneck growth, Payne set out to stack Nscale's board with heavyweights who could lend credibility to his startup. High on his list was Sheryl Sandberg, the former Google executive who joined Facebook in 2008 to turn an unruly upstart into a powerhouse. When Payne finally managed to secure a call with Sandberg, the first thing the former Meta chief operating officer told him was, "I don't join boards, and I don't do calls like this." Then the Australian started talking. 90 minutes later, I was very interested in joining his board, Sandberg says. In March, she officially joined Nscale's board of directors, her first big move in the business world since she quit Meta's board in 2024. One of the factors that persuaded Sandberg to take the plunge was reading a note that Payne had recently sent to his executives, laying out both a sweeping vision for the company and a detailed roadmap for how to get there. The only person I'd ever seen write like that was Mark Zuckerberg, she says. I see in Josh a potentially generationally defining leader. The first phase of the project in Narvik will consume around 230 megawatts of power, nearly as much as all of Norway's existing data centers combined, and roughly the total used by 190,000 U.S. homes. The contractors on site are already laying the groundwork for a second, bigger phase of construction, under the assumption that the required power permit from the local authorities is likely to be granted. Some energy economists fault the logic of Payne's argument that data centers will be good for the environment because they create consistent demand that gives investors the confidence to bankroll new renewable projects. It is true that tech companies have historically accelerated the arrival of renewable energy by promising to buy electricity, says Olivier Darmouni. Let's do that again. It is true that tech companies have historically accelerated the arrival of renewable energy by promising to buy electricity, says Olivier Darmouni, an associate professor at the business school HEC Paris. But as the AI race accelerates, many companies are no longer waiting for 5 to 7 years, or the 5 to 7 years it now takes to connect new clean power plants to the grid. So even as companies like Nscale are scooping up the last remaining stranded clean energy, like the hydropower in northern Norway, they are simultaneously turning to fossil fuels in greater quantities. Nscale is currently constructing a data center in West Virginia next to a gas plant that is not connected to the energy grid, thus bypassing the multi-year waits for grid connectivity. This fossil fuel-powered data center will be far bigger and use far more power than the one in Norway. In Northern America, natural gas is the only fuel that meets the scale, speed, and reliability demands of AI infrastructure today, says Nscale's chief power and energy officer, Daniel Shapiro. Renewables can't economically deliver 24/7 baseload. The low energy prices that are attracting data center builders to Norway are likely, or rather unlikely, the low energy prices that are attracting data center builders to Norway are unlikely to last for long either, partially as a result of surging demand from data centers. Electricity prices in northern Norway are expected to double within 2 to 3 years, says Tor Ria Lilleholt, the head of analysis at Volue Insight, an energy data company. Part of that increase was likely to happen anyway. Years of unusually wet weather have caused rock-bottom electricity prices that analysts do not expect to last forever. But the dynamic of data centers sending prices upward is a pattern playing out across the world, including in the U.S., where Trump demanded in February that tech companies pay for any rise in consumers' electricity costs out of their own pocketbooks. The prospect of price increases in Norway, where cheap electricity helps soften the blow of long winters, is generating political opposition. We might have an enormous amount of data centers in Norway within a few years, says Lars Haltbrekken, a left-wing lawmaker in the Norwegian parliament, who foresees the state's total power consumption tripling or quadrupling by 2030. That will be a problem for our electricity system. Oslo sees data centers as a strategic asset, wants to build more of them, and has designated them critical national infrastructure. Tech companies, including NVIDIA, OpenAI, and Nscale, have urged countries to construct them as a way of bolstering their sovereignty in the AI era. But Haltbrekken complains that the government has no way to stop overconstruction from eroding Norway's strategic energy reserves. That's because prospective builders only need to receive legal permits at the local level. Haltbrekken's party is supporting a bill to give the government more powers to block data centers, though in a recent parliamentary vote it failed to secure a majority. Lund, the site manager who was born and raised in Narvik, sees it differently. For me, it's obviously beneficial that we utilize the green electricity here instead of sending it to London or Stockholm, he says. Lars Norman Andersen, the administrator of Narvik municipality, is another staunch supporter of the project. He expects it will create 200 jobs and praises Nscale for supporting a new technical skills curriculum at a local university. Norway might seem a better place for data centers than the similarly energy-abundant United Arab Emirates, where an Amazon data center was hit by Iranian drones in March, and where OpenAI is planning another Stargate campus. But in the high Arctic, there is the looming threat of Russia, with which Norway shares a polar border only a few hundred miles from Narvik. In a direct conflict, we should expect this kind of infrastructure will be attacked first, says Katarzyna Zisk, a professor at the Norwegian Military's Institute for Defense Studies, referring to data centers. Quote, you could see them as ideal targets. It's still raining in Narvik. Lund is behind the wheel of his electric car now, driving to a nearby hydro power plant, a turbine buried deep in the heart of a mountain, fed by water from a dam high above. This entire plant can generate 60 megawatts of electricity, little more than a tenth of what his data centers will use when finished. When we visit, the turbine is not spinning. Energy prices here are so low that the flow of water has been plugged, with officials deciding that it's better to stockpile than flood the market with even more energy. The plant's operator, a hulking Norwegian in blue overalls, is enthusiastic about the nearby data center's effect on demand. With the prices going up, he says, we'll turn it back on. The length of the day has just overtaken that of the night here. Even Lund's unhappiness about the weather is tempered by his optimism for the oncoming summer. This evening in Narvik's town center, locals will don traditional Norwegian dress along with joyful costumes for a festival to welcome the end of winter. Soon the sun won't dip below the horizon at all, drenching the valley in perpetual light. It is in this beatific state that a poster in the site's head office depicts the completed complex, a 3D rendering of gleaming data centers that back up to green forested slopes. The only snow in the image is that which caps the tall mountains beyond the fjord in the far distance. A look at the future, and the future is now. Okay, moving to our second feature here. Health. This is from the health section of Time magazine, Behind the Music. The dad who brings kids joy and movement is Danny Goh. Grieves the loss of his son. This piece is by Veronica Greenwood. Not long ago, a man in an aviator cap began appearing on screens around the world. A slender fellow in a teal short suit, he grooves against the computer-generated backdrops. A pirate ship, a gemstone mine, an island guarded by sinister flamingos, inviting his viewers with intense cheerfulness to mimic his dance moves. "Hey," he calls out to the kids watching on YouTube, "you want to shrink down with me and dance like some different insects?" Electronic beats throb as he swipes groceries across a scanner and hops around in a gingerbread man costume, joined by his comrades, a drummer, a woman in a pink jumpsuit, a scientist in a lab coat, and someone wearing a giant teddy bear head who communicates only in grunts. Now they're wearing capes, freezing floating cars with their superpowers. Next, they battle a giant goldfish. It's so high energy that you can lose your breath just watching. Julia Monette, an administrator at a preschool in Chicago, remembers seeing her son's classroom of 3 to 6-year-olds watch Danny Goh for the first time in 2023. "It was like watching a flame ignite," she says of the show. Kids jolted into action, performing feats of cardio that would have adults needing a lie down. In classroom environments where it is increasingly recognized that children learn better with breaks for movement, Danny Goh. Let's do that again. In classroom environments where it is increasingly recognized that children learn better with breaks for movement, Danny Goh delivered something teachers were looking for, and children responded. Danny Goh has exploded. Episodes of the YouTube show now rack up tens and sometimes hundreds of millions of views each. Adults, even music snobs, love the songs, as does Khloe Kardashian. The group has played more than 70 live shows, mostly sold out across North America to screaming crowds. They have a new line of toys and recently published their first picture book. And the crew scored a Netflix deal in March 2026 with 5 episodes dubbed into 4 new languages that dropped on the platform the next month. Daniel Coleman, the real-life Danny, is now a bona fide children's superstar. But just as he is realizing his dream on a scale that very few entertainers ever do, Coleman is grieving the death of a child. On May 21st, Coleman's oldest son, Isaac, passed away from cancer at the age of 14. At the end of a dirt road in the woods of North Carolina, Mindy Coleman, otherwise known as Mindy Mango, Danny's pink jumpsuited co-star and real-life wife, pulls her four-wheeler to a halt, gravel crunching. Levi Coleman, a 10-year-old with a mop of light brown hair, hops off. "We got the mail," he shouts, running up the driveway to his dad. "What's in the box?" asks Daniel, who's 38. "It's medical supplies," says Mindy. "Those are always arriving, and they always come in boxes far too large for what they carry, padded with miles of packing material. It's probably a single catheter," Daniel says, and Mindy smiles ruefully. On this April day, Isaac is home, on hospice, asleep in the house. Isaac was born with Fanconia anemia, a rare genetic disorder in which the body's ability to repair damaged DNA is destroyed. Many people with the disorder eventually develop cancer, but Isaac's struck particularly early and hard. The tumor had spread beyond what could be removed. Today, Coleman is ping-ponging between Isaac's room and the converted horse barn across the driveway, where he and his best friends film Danny Go. It's a playground for children's entertainers and for children. Isaac and Levi have spent many hours there watching their dad film autobiographies of Dick Van Dyke and the children's musician Raffi, along with the talking Mr. Rogers figurine, sit on the bookshelves, or a bookshelf. A drum set, vibraphone, and a pair of timpani share the space with synthesizers in a booth for recording vocals. This is where Coleman works out the melodies and hooks for songs, which his friend since fifth grade, Michael Finster, whom kids know as Bearhead, then produces to make the finished pieces. Sometimes Isaac wakes up singing them, which is just so precious, Coleman says. "I'm like, I've made it in life. This is it. He's singing my song." Before Isaac was born in 2011, Daniel and Mindy learned from ultrasounds that he was missing multiple bones. When doctors sat them down for a chat, "We didn't know the diagnosis, but he knew it was serious," Coleman says. "This is either going to make you or break you," he remembers the doctor saying. "You guys are going to split from this, or you're going to be stronger for it." The Coleman's experience of parenthood began with 6 weeks in the NICU and multiple surgeries. Isaac needed a bone marrow transplant and eventually a kidney transplant. He needed a shunt in his brain and a feeding tube. And even when he was doing well, his health was fragile. There was also the looming threat of cancer. But at age 3, after years of being carried everywhere, he finally started to walk. "It just felt like a ray of hope," Coleman says. They decided to try for another child, and in 2015, Levi was born. He was healthy. "Sometimes when you're raising a profoundly ill child, the impulse is to retreat from the world," Coleman reflects. "It's easy to want to isolate," he says, "and I get it. There's nothing wrong with that path," he says, "but that's not the one he took." Before Danny Go, there was Campbell the Band, the garage band Coleman and his friends formed when they were in high school in Charlotte. "We were all very Christian at the time and very well behaved," says Finster. "Coleman played drums. We were touring little tours, playing for nobody," he says. He loved it. He also worried there was no future for him in being a musician. Coleman enrolled in the University of North Carolina at Charlotte, where he studied marketing and met Mindy, whom he married his senior year. It was time to get a job where he could use his degree, he felt. He started hustling for one where he already worked, a local Lowe's home improvement store, by printing up business cards and handing them out to customers. One day in 2010, he mixed paint for the right person, a director at Lowe's corporate headquarters, and charmed his way into a marketing job there. "He was very young," says Jonathan Stanley, Lowe's director of influencer marketing and social media, who eventually became Coleman's boss. "But he knew home improvement really well. They used to geek out together about YouTube metrics, he recalls. Those were the early days of YouTube, this exciting era where we were trying to figure out how to succeed. Coleman thought he would improve on what production companies were providing to Lowe's. I've always had a little bit of a chip on my shoulder, he reflects. I get a kick out of thinking I can do this better on my own. In 2017, how to succeed. Coleman thought he would improve on what production companies were providing to Lowe's. I've always had a little bit of a chip on my shoulder, he reflects.

walls. The upbeat, hyper-warm tone is instantly recognizable to Danny Go fans. Meanwhile, one of Coleman's high school friends and bandmates, Matthew Padgett, was feeling fed up with what he was showing his three young children on YouTube. It didn't seem as if the content creators were putting in much effort, but he loved Coleman's videos for Lowe's. One day in 2019, while his kids were watching YouTube, my wife leans over and says, "Don't you think Dan could do this? But so much better?" Padgett recalls, "It was a perfect idea." He immediately texted Coleman, "Have you ever thought about making kids content?" That's when the band got back together. On the summer night when Coleman, Padgett, and Finster met to discuss the idea, they all felt the old electricity return. "I can't tell you how good it feels to be with you both again," Coleman texted the group afterward. "I love you both so much. This is going to be so much fun, even if it sucks." Coleman was always going to be the lead. "Kids like Dan," said Finster. "As a young adult, I didn't know what to say to kids. Dan always knew." Padgett likes to tell people about Isaac and Levi's birthday parties years ago when Coleman dressed up as the Claw from Toy Story, climbed up on his roof, and rained lime green balloons with alien faces down on adoring children. In its first conception, Danny Go had a lot in common with Mr. Rogers' Neighborhood, a favorite of all three creators. Danny would travel to see how things were made and meet people and talk to children about emotions. That's where the name came from. Danny would go places, and why the character wears an aviator cap. But while the team did make full-length 20-minute episodes early on in 2020 and 2021, they saw more success with songs. "In our hearts, we're musicians," says Finster. "Adults often find themselves bopping along to songs like Razzmatazz and Happy Moon, surreal ballads that have some of the mournful beauty of alt-rock from the early aughts. It's like good," says Hannah Cisneros, a preschool teacher in Chicago Public Schools. "Kids' music does not usually elicit this kind of response from adults required to endure it. This has always kind of been the goal for us, to make songs that are not going to be hopefully annoying," Coleman says. "My boys listen to stuff over and over. I'm at least going to try to make it fun for parents." Because it was something Coleman could make in his garage during odd hours with his friends, Danny Go fit into his life as a parent of a kid with significant needs. He could take as much or as little time as he had between helping Mindy, Isaac's full-time caregiver, with Isaac's medications, dropping off Levi at school, and heading to his job at Lowe's. Life wasn't always in crisis mode. He'd have good seasons and even years where things were pretty peaceful, Coleman says. "We'd go to doctor checkups not that often. During those good times, Isaac went to school and fought with his younger brother and played with friends and developed his lasting enthusiasm for Sith Knights from the Star Wars universe." Then in 2022, the Danny Go crew, most of whom were still working day jobs, saw a major traffic spike with one of their new videos, The Wiggle Dance. "That's really where we saw the growth just go nuts," Coleman says. The viewing numbers exploded overnight, and the team realized they had tapped into something big. The Stomp Clap song and the Gingerbread Cookie Dance, both released in 2021, had already given them some inkling that videos that taught dances were a potentially popular niche. They also realized that while many children's YouTubers talked about weekends being their highest numbers, Danny Go got most of its views during the school day. "We owe that early spike to teachers," says Padgett, who handles most of the team's business affairs
and also plays the scientist character, Pap-Pap.

0: With Danny Goh, teachers say they found a content that both they and their students enjoyed, in which they could use as brain breaks for the kids, a window for intense movement after periods of sitting. The numbers snowballed as teachers grew to trust Danny Goh content. These are not YouTube videos designed to glue children to the screen with quick cut editing. Online videos can be intensely rewarding, especially to children. It is not difficult for the relationship between content creator and audience to turn predatory, but in the case of Danny Goh, it's like he's using that for good instead of for evil, says Kelsey Olds, a pediatric occupational therapist in Australia, who uses the videos in sessions. After the Wiggle Dance, Danny Goh started releasing a new dance video, an original song, roughly every 2 weeks for 2 years. We try to keep things really pure and really focused, and it's really just about giving a fun time to these kids dancing around, Coleman says. The true goal is that if they see it's a Danny Goh video, they know they're going to be getting up. Gradually, the three were each able to leave their jobs and make Danny Goh full-time, taking the show on tour in 2024. Much of their income comes from YouTube, which sells ads on the content. Mindy and their friend Dominic Gerald's a touring professional drummer and former Campbell, the bandmate, also appears in the videos, but they have kept the number of people involved very small in order to make sure they can personally stand behind the content. They have not engaged much with the media worlds of New York and Los Angeles. They have not engaged much with the media worlds of New York and Los Angeles. That world comes to them in the form of opportunities like the Netflix partnership that they feel they can take or leave as they see fit. I kind of love that about what we've done, Coleman says. It's just me and two of my childhood best friends making this thing in the woods of North Carolina. Remarkable as his path has been, it has come with an emotional toll. There's the other side of doing kids' content when your kid is not healthy. It is difficult, he said in April. I don't know how things will go over the next few months, to be honest, but I want to believe that there's enough light on the other side, especially just seeing how much this show means to not just kids, but other families that are experiencing painful situations. Over the years, parents have written to Coleman when their children die. Perhaps because he has been open about Isaac's journey on social media, they often reach out to him and ask if they could record a video for their child's surviving sibling. It is one of the most meaningful parts of the job. It can be fuel for wanting to continue even when things feel painful at home, Coleman says. That's the stuff, you know, that's why you do it. It is also one of the hardest parts of the job. It eats at Coleman that since the show really took off, he can no longer send a video to every person who reaches out because there are so many of them. I read stories of Mr. Rogers and how he would be up late at night responding to all the fan mail. And I feel just like there's another world in which I could be that guy, he said in April. But he didn't have the bandwidth to respond, especially not then, when he decided to pause Danny Goh's normal production schedule. He had his own dying child to care for and love. In December 2025, the Colemans sat across from Isaac's doctor at the Levine Children's Hospital in Charlotte and learned that the lump they'd noticed in Isaac's mouth was an aggressive cancer that had spread through his head and neck. It just happened so fast, says Mindy. He was so young, so we weren't looking hard for it. The next day, still in shock, Coleman donned his teal short suit and aviator cap. He'd made arrangements earlier in the month with the hospital to perform for kids who were spending Christmas there. For more than an hour, Coleman danced, handed out high fives, and cuddled kids who needed a hug. The following day, he and Mindy were back at Levine's Children's as the parents of a pediatric cancer patient to discuss surgery options. In January 2026, Isaac had surgery to remove the mass, but partway through, one of the doctors emerged. "It was a lot worse than we hoped," Coleman remembers him saying. "The surgery is not going to get it out. Chemotherapy is generally too toxic for people with Fanconia anemia. The doctor suggested radiation to try to slow down the cancer's growth, but they made it clear that there was no real chance of stopping the tumor. After only 2 days, he was already begging not to go," says Coleman. "They decided to stop treatment and focus on Isaac's comfort." April was full of sleepless nights for the Colemans, up with Isaac until 1 a.m. trying to get him comfortable, then up at 6 to get Levi up for school, and then the studio and the horse barn was quiet most days. Coleman was grateful that the channel's success meant he could still pay the mortgage, but it couldn't buy him what he really wanted. "For me, what is money right now? I can buy toys for Isaac," he said during Isaac's last weeks. "That's it. I would pay for time. I just want time. And that's the thing I don't have." Isaac died 3 weeks later. Coleman started spending more time alone in the woods on his property. "It's hard to know what to do right now," he says. "I'm not working on Danny Go, really. I don't really want to for a little bit. There's a part of the woods without any trails where he's building a memorial for Isaac, a bridge and a seating area by the creek where he can watch peregrine falcons, his son's favorite animals, fly over tall trees. He sits there and wonders what to do next. How can he keep making a kid's show that was so deeply inspired by his son who's no longer there, or no longer here? Then again, how can he not? And I'm going to want to run away from kid stuff. Am I going to be doubly motivated, he says. I don't know what the future looks like. For now, he is reflecting on the path he chose after becoming a parent. Love, music, and creativity, not isolation and despair. I'm proud of what we've built, he says of Danny Go, and I think that there's very few things that I could go and do with my life that would probably have more meaning. And there you have it. I must say I've never heard of Danny Go, and I'll have to look into it. It sounds fascinating. Okay, back to the note from the editor. Sports dominates the cultural conversation unlike anything else. The age of athletes. I first saw LeBron James play in person in July 2003 during a now-defunct NBA Summer League. Some 2,500 people showed up each night for one of six games in what felt like a high school basketball gym on the campus of UMass Boston. Tickets were $15. I remember the gym, the atmosphere, James said later. It was old-schooled and hot, and the fans, mostly Celtics fans, were right on top of you. The year before, Sports Illustrated put James on the cover with the line, "The Chosen One." We were there to see whether he was for real. We now know the answer. James is still on the cover of magazines, including Time, now as a member of our inaugural Time 100 Sports list. He's making his third appearance there. We call him the athlete of the century, not solely because of his on-court achievements, but also because of his career. He's refined what it means to be a professional athlete in public life. Through his political engagement and business efforts, James has set a new standard for the generations that follow and for those who join him on the list. Edited by Lori Fradkin, Kate Matthews, and Mark Zellick. The rising influence is why we have now brought the Time 100 to sports. In our increasingly fragmented media environment, sports remains one of the last realms in which massive global audiences gather together in real time. As a result, many industries have drawn closer to live sports, and athletes have continued to seize larger and larger platforms. That has never been more evident than this year, as the Olympics and the World Cup have brought the competitions to center stage in events like the Bad Bunny Super Bowl halftime show and the UFC fight at the White House have shown how sports can dominate the cultural conversation unlike anything else. Sports is playing a greater role at time, too. We have invested in ambitious and award-winning sports journalism across breaking news, cover stories, and documentaries. 43 athletes have been on the cover in the past decade. In 2019, we named our first athlete of the year. In 2024, the Time Studios documentary, Under Pressure. The U.S. Women's World Cup team was nominated for an Emmy. Of course, such figures have always had a place in Time's pages. Time put an athlete on the cover twice in its first year. The horseman and polo champion Stephen Laddie Sanford and the boxer Jack Dempsey. Golfer Edith Cummings soon followed. Longevity is a theme that runs through our story on James, and one that defines its author, too. This marks the 50th cover written by senior sports correspondent Sean Gregory, who joined Time in 2002 and covered his 10th Olympics for Time in February. He has been a tremendous guide for our readers for nearly a quarter of a century. A former Division I basketball player, Gregory has also provided our audience with many lessons from elite athletes. Sometimes literally, like in a shooting tutorial with a 30-year-old Kobe Bryant that has been watched 11 million times on YouTube. Since 2024 alone, Gregory has written 15 cover stories about sports figures, including six who are on the Time 100 sports list: Caitlin Clark, Erling Haaland, Lindsey Vonn, Aja Wilson, Eileen Gu, and Dana White, a finalist for the Billie Jean King Award for Excellence in Women's Sports Coverage. Gregory has chronicled female athletes with particular attention, and the rise of women's sports has been a key storyline in these pages. It is beyond fitting that Gregory's byline appears more than anyone else's in this issue. With just a few minutes left, a couple of notes from the section entitled Conversation. Honoring influential philanthropists, Time held an impact dinner in New York City on May 21 to celebrate this year's Time 100 philanthropy list of the world's most influential leaders in giving. Among those honored were actors Idris Elba and his wife, activist and businesswoman Sabrina Dori Elba, who have addressed issues such as food insecurity through their foundation, and Michael and Susan Dell, who announced in December that they would donate $6.25 billion to seed investment accounts for about 25 million children. Creating in the AI image. Time Deputy Editor Kelly Conniff moderates a panel featuring Christopher Braden, partner of independent studio AGBO, Leanne Elliott-Young, founder and chief executive officer of the IODF platform, and King Willinonis, an AI storyteller, filmmaker, and comedian at the inaugural Time 100 AI Leadership Forum in New York City on May 27th. The panelists discussed the role they believe the new technology is playing in the arts. The forum also featured panels about AI's impact on the health and business industries. And on that note, we're going to have to wrap it up because we've run out of time. It's been a pleasure reading for you on this 17th day of the sixth month in the year 2026. I hope you've enjoyed listening. And better still, I hope you have a wonderful day. Please do take care. My name is Fred.
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10: Good morning. This is John with the Talking Information Center. Today is Sunday, June 7th, and I'll be reading from the New York Times Magazine, June 7th edition. First article is the feature article titled "The Believer." Hollywood is struggling, but Steven Spielberg insists that the big screen is still the best place to work out our collective dreams, fears, joys, and sorrows. January 1st, 2026. Something amazing happened. Steven Spielberg, a longtime Angelino and most people's dictionary definition of Hollywood director, became a New York City resident. On the one hand, this is a significant event. What classic Spielberg locations requires a 212 or 718 or 846 phone home? On the other hand, he has made 5 of his last 6 movies in New York State, including his exuberant, ominous reconsideration of West Side Story. Plus, for decades, Spielberg has kept a place on the Upper West Side. 5 of his children live here, and all 6 of his grandchildren. So yeah, no big whoop. It was simply time. But to a New Yorker, this is a meaningful move. as if Magic Johnson had spent the rest of his career playing at the Garden. And Spielberg is still playing. He turns 80 in December. The signs of wear and tear of a half century of movie making are discreet. He uses a barely there hearing aid, and his gait is a tad slower than maybe he'd like. He has become an insole guy. I'm on my feet as a director my whole life. My feet have gotten as flat as a pancake. The mellower pace of Los Angeles suits his temperament. He's voluble, yet reserved. In a five-way conversation, he'll do as much listening as speaking. He wants to hear what's going on with everybody around him. But here, in Spielberg's New York era, his zest for everything is kicked up a notch. Invite him out, he'll show up for dinners and openings for one of the farewell episodes of The Late Show with Stephen Colbert. Until Colbert, he hadn't done late-night television since the end of the 1970s. At one point, he brought the house down. I made a couple of jokes, he marveled the next day, smiling with the sort of bashfulness that obscures most of his teeth. He has more true friends now than he used to. He would even schlep his Lakers-loving self to a Knicks game, but only if Spike Lee takes me. Suggestible might be too mild for where Spielberg is right now. Open, ready, those seem closer adaptable. Willing to adjust a plan in order to experience someone else's preference. One evening at dinner, he was all set to order the salmon when I told him I was having a calf's liver. His eyes widened behind his glasses. F the salmon, he enjoys some funk when he eats. I kind of like food that reminds me of what I just ate, he said, with not a little bit of delight. I want food that reminds me 5 minutes later before I contaminate the taste with something else. He then ventriloquized the food. I hope you enjoyed me because I'm going to linger. Later that night, he and I were sitting at the Lichtman Theater waiting for Maya Rudolph to make her Broadway debut in Oh Mary when he turned to me and said, I really want to do theater. I really do, he said. He said this the way a kid might announce how bad he needs to pee. I want to direct something. I don't know what it is yet, but I've had this yearning. Afterward, at a cozy, wholehearted welcome party for Rudolph, Spielberg grew wistful over the outpouring of support, the hooting and the adulation. This never happens in film, only in theater, he said, above all the cheering. He didn't mean for him, rooms ovate Spielberg all the time. He was moved by the utter earnestness of the theater community camaraderie, of people eagerly gathered to celebrate what they had just made. His eyes were wide again. This is infectious, he kept saying. Lest anybody worry, Spielberg's appetite for filmmaking remains hearty. His 35th movie, An Aliens Are Among Us action thriller called Disclosure Day, opens June 12th. And that thirst for connection runs beneath the movie. He has made a propulsive, lean, mean conspiracy machine that's funny, intriguing, and suspenseful. But it also concerns our alienation from something Spielberg is certain we desperately need more than ever. Collective catharsis, the sort you come by at the movies. Lately, the idea of a Steven Spielberg has felt endangered. For more than 50 years, his imagery has epitomized American movies, maybe even epitomized America. He has been at the center of an industry that, if it's not dying, is certainly diminished. The sort of original movies that made Spielberg Spielberg are virtually non-existent, even though two major flavors that now define the industry, Global Box Office Smash and Best Picture Nominee, are, with Spielberg, indisputable. Start with Jaws, Raiders of the Lost Ark, E.T. More than once, he inhabited both modes within one calendar year. Jurassic Park in the summer of 1993, for instance. Then Schindler's List, at the end of Hanukkah, perhaps the most triumphant single-year change-up any Hollywood director has had. He's still the most commercially successful director ever, and he's tied at 13 with William Wyler for directing the most Best Pictures Oscar nominees. Popular art has always bonded us to one another. No matter what have been cleaving us apart, no matter how different our lives, or how our responses to that are diverged. And Spielberg's film have been a premium adhesive. Not only the ones he directed, but the dozens of swishing, indelibly kooky hits unleashed by Amblin Entertainment, his production company, Poltergeist, Gremlins, The Goonies, the Back to the Future trilogy, Who Framed Roger Rabbit. Spielberg's stardom arose from the collision of capitalism, audacity, and creative vision. His movies emerged alongside the arrival of cable television and proliferating advances in personal computing and home entertainment. I watched E.T. at the movies, devoured it on cable, played it on my Atari, and let Michael Jackson sing me a lullaby the movie inspired him to write. Spielberg, so titanic that the other king of pop worshipped his thrillers. But a kind of cultural malnourishment has set in. While you once needed a pair of hands to count the major studios, we're on the verge of barely needing one. And the best, most lucrative ideas entail microwave nostalgia that we all know by its legal nickname, IP. The takeovers and reheating, the obscure metrics that ensure we never quite know exactly how popular anything is. It's dispiriting, Pac-Man eating ghosts, algorithms keeping secrets. When movies play in only a handful of theaters to qualify awards, and increasingly millions of us watch them on our phones, that is not my definition of a motion picture experience, Spielberg told me. For that, he said, you need an audience to be the accelerant of that experience, to be the contagion of making the experience even more profound for the individual in that crowded theater, or what we hope is a crowded theater. Obviously, streaming changes that experience, denying us the companionship of hundreds of strangers, either confirming or causing us to question our humor, our taste, our responses. This is to say that what Steven Spielberg symbolizes, what he built in Hollywood and in our hearts, could be reaching its twilight. He is touched by our appreciation for all that he has come to mean to us. At that Oh Mary cast party, a stocky, ebullient woman approached and asked if she could show Spielberg the Jaws tattoo beautifying her calf. Well, of course she could, and even though Spielberg estimates that he has seen 30 of these since Jaws came out in 1975, plus dozens of other tattoos inspired by his movies, he listened and marveled as though hers was his very first. Earlier, on the corner of 45th Street and 8th Avenue, a young, fit guy with a blonde ponytail sitting on a construction barrier looked up and said, with biblical concision, thank you. It was a thank you that contained so much. As I interpret it, thank you for your vision, your imagination, your ingenuity, acuity, spirit, and nerve. Thank you for all my life I had to fight, and you're going to need a bigger boat for every single caftan you let Meryl Streep in, the post. Thank you for more than 50 years of unflagging energy and unshakable belief that we human beings are worth the trouble. But the gratitude was tinged with sorrow. Thank you for daring and caring and trying to show us the light, to keep the lights on as the artistic system you worshipped and symbolized and help redefine renounces itself. But he's not thinking of his career or his meaning that way. He's going to keep on going. As you read this, he's getting ready to make his first Western. Spielberg has always known how to teach us, how to reach into us. The first time he reached inside me, I was 6. My mother took my sister and me to see E.T., and I was bestowed this space alien that had been taken in and cared for by Elliot, Gertie, and Mike, whose capacity for love glowed like lava in his chest, who just wants to return home. I got it all. When E.T. goes missing and Mike goes looking for him on his bike and discovers the poor thing passed out in a ravine, I understood for the first time the porous border between the screen and the rest of the world. I wasn't in a movie theater anymore. I was at a funeral. I went in escalating stages, from sobbing to weeping to bawling. The theater was packed. The bawling was probably a real disturbance. My mother leaned over and asked if I wanted to go home, and I have a clear memory of saying with a sharpness that she later described as appalled, no. I was having my first art attack, and Steven Spielberg induced it. I've done my share of blubbering at other people's movies, but crying at my first Spielberg was primal. By the end, as Elliot and E.T. are aloft on a bike, framed by the moon, soaring as much on John Williams' score as on Ear, the waterworks had revved up anew. But now I was crying tears of joy. I was experiencing what I can only describe as a Spielberg rinse, a full-cycle emotional power wash. A rinse can occur when you least expect it. Take West Side Story. The minute Ariane DeBose begins her assault on the asphalt of 68th and Broadway in the America number, I lost it. I was sure this was the most exhilarating musical sequence I'd ever seen. For the whole number, DeBose is a firework that whirs and whirs and never seems to extinguish. Limbs and shoulders and hips, but also the yoke yellow of her skirt and its scarlet underskirt. So how did Spielberg rinse me here? Let's start with the controlled rush of imagery. The camera and editing are savoring every shot, but they're also doing their own dance. The movie came out when we were still pandemic skittish. I hadn't been out dancing with strangers in a long time, and all that vigorously precise motion presented from head to toe summoned the desperation I'd been feeling for dancing I could not do. I cried because here was an incontrovertible proof that Spielberg, who was in his mid-70s when the movie came out, still had gusto to go for gusto to burn. And then there was this. I was horny. One turns to Spielberg for many things, but the erogenous hadn't been one of them. And yet he'd managed to serve us a number that visually is nothing but sex. A Spielberg works in other modes too. Take Wonder. He has a shot for that. Often our heroine or hero gets a load of something. No. They witness it. They behold it. And what they're seeing, they can't believe. The camera will often swing around to capture this moment of awe. Richard Dreyfuss awaiting rapture at the end of Close Encounters of the Third Kind. Whoopi Goldberg, Thiele, Agog, as her long-lost family returns to her in The Color Purple. Laura Dern, dumbfounded at the sight of a dinosaur in Jurassic Park, rising from her Jeep so automatically that she's all but levitating. These are just a few of the protagonists agape bit players could stock their own hour-long montage. Crucially, this is a career spent harnessing that wonder to peer into childhood's recesses. Light happens to be major Spielberg motif. Flashlights and spotlights and searchlights and floodlights and headlights. The sun, the moon. Projector stand-ins, perhaps. But also evidence that something is being detected, ferreted out, sometimes found. His movies understand that anything could happen to a kid, so almost everything does. Divorce, dinosaurs, during a divorce, assault and abandonment. Adulthood. I've always thought about that moment in Close Encounters, when a son sits at the dinner table and weeps as he watches his father tearfully play with his food. The upside-downness of what he's witnessing embarrasses him, but it's also breaking his heart. Spielberg has always known that his movies are attempts to understand his boyhood and his parents, to try to heal them through fiction and illuminate parts of himself. For years, I was working out my mom and dad's divorce through my stories, he told me. The split happened when Spielberg was about 15, but the marriage had begun to fade years before. The family dissolved, too. He went off to live with his father, Arnold, a computer engineer in Los Angeles, while his three sisters remained in Phoenix with their mother. Leah, a classical pianist who used to operate a kosher deli, but it seems that living under the same roof didn't significantly change how remote Arnold could feel to his son. Over dinner one night, Spielberg told me about working on Indiana Jones and the Last Crusade with George Lucas. The movie reunites Harrison Ford's Indiana with his father, a Holy Grail expert played by Sean Connery. My contribution was okay, but I want to meet Indy's dad, and I want them to have had years of estrangement and father neglecting son, because the father was a workaholic. And this story will bring them back together. When Spielberg said this, he still sounded wishful and a touch sad. watched through the lens of his childhood. His movies can seem newly forlorn. Somehow, someone blowing on a birthday cake, gated with stubborn candles. For centuries, we live with the myth that genius, male genius, expresses itself as wild eccentricity or madness, that the personality warrants a cult or a harem. Spielberg disorientates in that regard. I, at least, needed a moment to absorb how familiar he felt, how familial. The man who made E.T. was eerily reminiscent of the woman who took me to see E.T. Both of them have in common a special intuition to anticipate needs we don't know we have. My mother did it for a household. For more than a half century, Spielberg has been doing the same for a planet. Yet, as a man, he maintains a small scale. He's as modestly sized as his movies tend to be gargantuan. Maybe the movies wouldn't work without this modesty. If he were any other way, you'd lose sight of the people. Their lives often start simply enough in houses with, say, shag carpets and cluttered bedrooms. But then they are ripped from home and spend the movies on a quest to find it again or to fight to keep it, recreate it, ensure it stays intact. Spielberg hasn't been to see a therapist since he was in college. Instead, the movies are the arena in which he has worked on some of the mysteries he couldn't solve on his own. What we experience as sorcery is, for him, a process of exorcism. I can't express enough how therapeutic and healthy it is for me to keep doing this job over and over and over again, he said, deliberately, almost as if he was feeling this out. I work so much out through this process, so much out. I get to bleed off some of the darkness instead of letting it fester inside me. You get to let it fester inside you. It seems his marriage has been therapeutic, too, a chance perhaps to better grasp his father by being a husband. He has been with Kate Capshaw since they met making Indiana Jones in the Temple of Doom more than 40 years ago. She played Indy's chanteuse sidekick, Willie Scott. Capshaw told me that when she went in to read for the part, Spielberg sat across from her with a pair of aviators on, and she summoned the gumption to ask him to take them off. Oh, that's so much better, she remembered saying. Now I can see you. He was in his mid-30s. He's already made Jaws and Close Encounters, Raiders of the Lost Ark, and E.T., and maybe he had been enjoying the performance of Hollywood movie director, the costume of it. Capshaw, who was in her late 20s, wanted to peel away the defenses. All the jobs that are required in order to make a movie, he could do all of them, and he could do all of them almost better than anyone else, she said. But when she came into his life, it was like, yes, you're a director, but that's what you do. I'm interested in who you are, like who's the man. Spielberg tried to resist how he felt. I like to be very professional on a movie, he says. He was still involved with the actress Amy Irving, who he eventually married, but Capshaw disarmed him. She asked to get a look at him, a professional look, and gradually he made himself vulnerable to this feeling for her. Changed my whole life, he said. Capshaw, who is now in her 70s and seems part solar and part floral, talked about her husband with ardor. They raised 7 kids together, often on location, with him on film sets and her directing at home. Yet somehow, her love sounds as if she pulled it out of the dirt yesterday. Her appeals to her husband to remove the sunglasses, so to speak, continue. Kate always sees where I don't want to go, Spielberg told me, when he walked through Times Square, and she doesn't let it go. He wasn't registering a complaint. It seemed like a source of healing, a conjugal deep tissue massage. The second I get quiet, she knows she hit a nerve, and I'm like, how do I get out of this? Somebody pull the fire alarm. But he's open to being pushed. He's the rare director who prefers his screenwriter present during shots, a custom that David Cope, who wrote the screenplay for Disclosure Day and whom Spielberg has been working with off and on since Jurassic Park, typically deems painful. The actors sometimes think you're there to be a word cop, Cop told me. It's different with Spielberg. Steven is eager to actively involve the writer in problem solving, which makes the day much more interesting and makes one feel useful rather than just an observer, Cope said. Tony Kushner is another trusted collaborator and one of Spielberg's beloved sounding boards, even though, as Kushner himself explained, he's pushy and possibly more than that. I'm a kvetch and a warrior and unbelievably unpleasant, he told me, and Spielberg puts up with it. The Kushner collaboration is another of Spielberg's committed marriages and maybe his toughest to fathom. Kushner is a vertiginously erudite, nervous, opinionated, gay, dyed-in-the-wool socialist. Spielberg frequently carries an unlit cigar with him and sits in a director chair printed with the word dad. But the fruit of their partnership is cherries all the way across, Munich and Lincoln, plus West Side Story and The Fablemans. Their partnership works because it shouldn't. The author of Angels in America and The Man Who Brought Us, Raiders of the Lost Ark, a masterful avant-garde polemicist and perhaps our greatest Hollywood director. Somehow, their respective geniuses dovetail, but they have their moments. West Side Story was a particularly grueling shoot, Kushner says. At some point, he was so upset about how much Spielberg's idea for an ending was diverging from what was in the script that Kushner says he left the set. When he returned the next day, Spielberg was eager to share what he filmed in his absence, a mournful long shot in which the jets carry Tony's body away as a bereft Maria trails behind them and the police arrive to arrest Tony's killer, Chino. The camera tracks upward, observing the entire event through the bars of the fire escape. I was blown away by it, Kushner said. The thing that really just floored me is that he scans up through the fire escape, which is the icon of West Side Story romanticism. It's the balcony scene, and he turns it into the bars of a prison. Kushner was chagrined that he hadn't thought of that. I don't think he even knew necessarily consciously what he was doing, but that's the thrill of him. He's guided by something really deep. I had caught Kushner in the grip of a Charles Dickens phase. In Dickens' day, Kushner offered there were reading clubs devoted to his writing in which literate people read to illiterate ones. Dickens was a hit with the working class. His novels are complex, aesthetic achievements that nonetheless were accessible. There's no condensation, Kushner says. There's no dumbing down. Such is the case with Spielberg, too. There's a profound sense of human community in his work, and a profound belief that the world, although it's not perfectible, is infinitely improvable if human beings recognize their interconnection with one another and their shared apprehensions and misapprehensions and work on them collectively. As we're getting ready to head over to Oh Mary, Spielberg told me a story about the time his mother's brother, Bernard, took him with his cousin, Paul, to visit the Lincoln Memorial. It was 1952 or 53. He would have been six. The three of them climbed the steps. Suddenly, I was standing at the foot of a scary giant, he recalled. I remember glancing up and being so terrified I could only look at the hands. He fixated on how they were overhanging the armrest and felt the urge to flee. But something held him back. When I turned around, I looked up at his face, at the statue of Lincoln, a calm washed over me. An instant connection washed over me. His fears ceased. What arrived in its place was unabated curiosity. He began to read all about Lincoln and started making silhouette cutouts of him, an obsession you can see reenacted in the opening scene of Minority Report, when a child makes a paper mask of Lincoln. By all means, allow this memory to serve as an origin story for Spielberg's movie, Lincoln, about the 16th president's stewardship of the passage of the 13th Amendment, officially abolishing slavery. But what if it's the origin of everything else, too? Spielberg experiences fear over a sort of monster at first, then a giant, then someone majestic, and wills it to become awe. Kushner's husband, the critic and author Mark Harris, who has had a front-row seat to Kushner and Spielberg's partnership since it began, said to me about Spielberg, I believe he is a searcher. He won't make a movie unless he knows why he wants to make it. And I think he also won't make a movie unless he knows what scares him about the particular movie. I do think he likes being scared a little bit. Capshaw agrees. Almost every movie we make up in the morning, we get up at the same time, whether it's 5 a.m. or whatever she says. And it's like, okay, we're off to work. And I'll say, how are you feeling? And he'll go, terrified. I go, excellent, a great day. Or he'll say, I don't know what the hell I'm doing. I say, you couldn't be in a better spot. The search, all those flashlights, is a wish to sublimate that creative fear into astonishment. Would Spielberg's awe explain the correspondent wonder that has been such a major visual signpost in his work for more than 50 years? When Jaws finally rises up from the ocean, is that the mouth a rictus of astonishment? Look what I can do. Is that why we're giving ourselves so many tattoos of that one shot of the movie's iconic poster? Fear, not being conquered per se, but awe being externalized. Anytime one of Spielberg's many awestruck characters takes their wonder to the skies, what should we have called that glance? I once called it heavenward, but what if maybe it's truly just Lincolnville up there, an infinite expanse of liberation, rationality, and eloquence? I considered the possibility that had gone overboard here until I remembered who had been talking to. When I said to Spielberg that Lincoln had become bigger than life to Little, Stephen, his response almost leaped out of his chest. Childhood is bigger than life. That feels as true as ever in Disclosure Day. Its two protagonists, a TV weather girl, Emily Blunt, and a cybersecurity expert who works for a government subcontractor, Josh O'Connor, strangers to each other, experience something profound as children that neither wants to face. Whatever it was that happened has put them on the same path, barreling toward the event of the movie's title. Blunt discovers suddenly that she can quite literally speak other people's languages, Chinese, Russian, and experience what they're feeling, like what's in their hearts. He, meanwhile, has his own special power, an uncanny knack for numbers. The two strangers might be Leah and Arnold Spielberg, the artistic failure and the digital pioneer. But there are also two parts of their son, the emphasizer and gadget nut. They're both running from a Defense Department outfit called Wardex and toward a mysterious figure named Hugo, Coleman Domingo. Hugo knows about their childhoods, their gifts, and they're destined to play a major role in the fate of the universe. We see him call the shots from a kind of soundstage where a crew is mysteriously constructing some kind of elaborate set where all will be revealed. He's the visionary, the director. Hugo's vision entails the planet coming to a halt for the movie's climax, an event that blows coverage of the impending nuclear war off the nation's screens to show us heartbreaking footage of the aliens, essentially a Spielberg movie. The whole world watches it at the same time. The film is a cry for a monoculture that's pure Spielberg. We still have reasons to look up in Hollywood. For more than a year, studios have been serving us original movies that we've turned into hits. As I write this, a handful of the top 10 movies at the box office are based on original screenplays. Obsession, Passenger, I Love Boosters. Throw in a pop biography like Michael and a purposeful sequel like The Devil Wears Prada 2, and it all feels like a healthy complement to the umpteenth Star Wars product squatting at number one. The moment seems right for Spielberg to entreat us to show up for Disclosure Day and lead us back to ourselves. For most of the film, Blunt's character has no idea why or how she can reach into people and so profoundly relate to them. She's a regular person, but itinerant, avoidant. Now she's been called by a power she doesn't even want to understand, a power to communicate with strangers, to manipulate them for goodness sake, because they need to hear her short order therapy. This gift is beyond her control, and she accepts this, that she's an instrument for a higher purpose, to bring us together with a message of hope. She has a job to do, and despite the repressive forces trying to stop her, she does it. The next article from New York Times Magazine is titled, What Happened After Deportation? A Family Returns to Bogota, Leaving the American Dream Behind. In the spring of 2024, Herman Portella and Karen Amana sold everything owned and moved from Bogota, Colombia, to the United States. They wanted their two children to get a good education, growing up in a safety and live among family members who had been in Los Angeles for decades. After crossing the border from Mexico, they surrendered to the Border Patrol, which gave them ankle monitors and let them continue on to California. Los Angeles immediately felt like home, in part because Hernan's extended family was already there, but also because it was a place of possibility. Karen got a job working nights at a tortilla factory, and Hernan washed cars. They had enough to send money back to family in Bogota. They visited the beaches in Santa Monica, Tampanga, Malibu. They also posed by the stars in the Hollywood Walk of Fame. Karen loved the freeways. She fantasized about owning her own truck and relished being able to walk home from her job at dawn. It had never felt safe to be alone in the dark in Bogota. But just 2 years later, they would find themselves back there again, forced to rebuild their lives in a place they had been desperate to leave. Hernan, Karen, and their kids, Mateo, who's 9, and Christopher, who was 8, would be another 4 people among the hundreds of thousands, including more than 20,000 Colombians deported from the United States this year. The beginning of the end of their Los Angeles life came in December, when Hernan was detained at a routine immigration appointment. Soon after, Karen and the children were sent to a detention center in Dilley, Texas, where they would share a holding area with 5 other families. In February, Hernan, who had been transferred to a facility in Louisiana, was deported to Bogota alone. By the time he landed there, Karen, Mateo, and Christopher had unexpectedly been deported. As Karen boarded the plane to leave Texas, she cried. I would finally see Hernan. I was finally out of Dilley, she says, but I knew we'd never return to Los Angeles. That place felt like a dream. For their first meal back in Colombia, Hernan's sister made them homemade envolatos, sweet tamales that are hard to find in the United States. Their new home, an unoccupied house owned by a family member, would be full for a while. Hernan had offered a place to stay to a stranger on his flight, who had also been deported. Karen had done the same for a family of 3. Later that day, Karen's parents, Omera and Mario, came to visit Hernan and were thrilled to see their daughter and grandchildren. Until this moment, they hadn't known that Karen and the kids were also out of detention and had returned to Bogota. When Hernan and Karen immigrated 2 years earlier, no one knew when they would be together again. As soon as Hernan felt better, he had arrived in Bogota with a respiratory infection, barely able to speak. He needed to look for work. They had no savings and no income. In the years before the families moved to America, Hernan had driven a taxi. During one ride, a passenger stabbed him 10 times. It was one of the reasons they migrated to Los Angeles. But jobs are scarce in Bogota. So Hernan returned to driving. In the United States, Hernan and Karen made about $5,000 a month. Now, Hernan makes about $130 a month and works long hours, from 6 in the morning until 9 or 10 at night. On his one day off, they try to do something together. All the time he used to devote to the family, it feels impossible without him home, Karen says. But it's the only way, because she needs to be home at 12:30 in the afternoon when the kids get out of school. She has been unable to look for work as a house cleaner. We can barely cover expenses, she said. So, if we ever have to move and pay rent, we won't be able to make ends meet. But she realizes that they have been lucky so far and that stability might come with time. I know we're doing poorly. We have a place to stay. We have food. But it's so hard to have so little control, so little choice, she says. Still, she dreams of leaving Bogota once more. It might be Spain. It might be Canada. I can't stop thinking about all the possibilities. The next article from New York Times Magazine is titled, Inside the World of Prediction, Madam, Once More. It might be Spain, it might be Canada. I can't stop thinking about all the possibilities. The next article from

Except it's not really a joke. I recently made $3.79 guessing when the United States would attack Tehran. I pocketed 85 cents when Tu Lam was reelected General Secretary of the Communist Party of Vietnam. I took home $83.64 after rock climber Alex Honnold successfully climbed the skyscraper Taipei 101 without a rope. My wagers were all placed on a prediction market site called Polymark. Polymarket is sort of like the NASDAQ or the New York Stock Exchange, except instead of buying and selling shares of publicly traded companies like Apple or Microsoft, the platform allows you to trade on what will happen in the future. Who will win the midterms? How much will the Fed cut rates next month? Will the government shut down? Well, it did, and lost an entire month's rent. That one really hurt. Polymarket and its main rival, Kalshi, are the two largest prediction markets in the world. My wagers were a drop in the bucket. Together, the two platforms processed $25 billion in trading volume in April, up tenfold from a year ago. That's roughly 1/50th of 1% of the volume traded on the NASDAQ. Both platforms insist they're not gambling websites and that their users trade on event contracts rather than place bets. But in any case, they're becoming mainstream. Polymarket has inked exclusive partnerships with parent companies of the Wall Street Journal and the New York Stock Exchange. Kalshi has announced agreements with CNN, CNBC, the Associated Press, and Fox News. Nearly 40% of the American men between the ages of 18 and 34 have made a trade. Getting here wasn't straightforward. Not long ago, the government was trying to shut the platforms down. In 2022, during the Biden administration, the Commodities Futures Trading Commission, which, in addition to regulating prediction markets, oversees derivatives exchanges for more than traditional commodities such as wheat and lean hog and oil futures, effectively banned Polymarket, which is cryptocurrency-based, from serving American customers. The company shut down its U.S.-based operations and relocated to Panama. A year and a half later, the commission blocked Kalshi from permitting users to speculate on which political party would control Congress. Kalshi went to court. In the fall of 2024, Kalshi won its case against the CFTC, opening the door to legal election betting in the United States. Prediction market traders wagered billions of dollars on Kalshi and Polymarket during the 2024 presidential race. Days after the election, the FBI raided the home of Polymarket's chief executive during an apparent investigation into whether the company had allowed U.S. users to trade on the site. The CFTC and the Department of Justice later closed the investigations without bringing charges. The CFTC has also become friendly to the industries it regulates, which have deep ties to the Trump family. In July of 2025, Polymarket purchased a federally licensed derivatives exchange and clearinghouse, which helped them secure CFT's approval. As of this writing, users in the United States can bet on a couple of political markets, 10 weather markets, for instance, the high temperature tomorrow in Miami, and a lot of sports. On Kalshi, sports wagers are the largest betting category, accounting for roughly 70% of all revenue on the platform. But users on both platforms can wager on just about anything. The price of Bitcoin, the duration of Donald Trump and Xi Jinping's handshake, where the headlines on the front page of this newspaper will use the word stupid in a given week. Unlike a sports betting app or a casino, there's no house, just other bettors on the other side of each trade. Every dollar you lose is a dollar won by someone else. Traditional financial markets, stocks, bonds, have thousands of sophisticated players battling over trillions of dollars. This means that market prices usually reflect reality, and it's incredibly difficult for even the most seasoned Wall Street traders to find an edge. Prediction markets, on the other hand, are so immature and so illiquid, there's just not enough money moving around in them that the price may not reflect reality. That means there are opportunities everywhere for money-hungry traders, insiders.

0: Their trading is one of them. In April, federal prosecutors in the United States announced charges against Master Sergeant Gannon Ken Van Dyke for using classified non-public information to profit from his participation in Operation Absolute Resolve, during which U.S. forces captured President Nicolai Maduro of Venezuela. Van Dyke pleaded not guilty. Earlier this year, Israeli officials also arrested several people accused of using classified information to place polymarket bets on military operations. Insiders on the platform are suspected to have made $1.2 million betting on a U.S. strike on Iran. But not everyone needs insider tips to get rich on prediction markets. An army of sharps, a loosely coordinated group of traders who are each making six- and seven-figure annual returns, has found something far more valuable and far more interesting, a gap in the financial world order. These sharps have built a system to exploit it by figuring out what other people don't yet know. Like Wall Street analysts, they get their edge from research, hours scouring public voter data, building financial models, and even contacting professors, journalists, and actual Wall Street analysts to get a leg up. Right now, they are getting very, very rich. Like many inexperienced bettors, I've lost thousands of dollars to sharps. Amateurs like me are known to sharps as squares, fish, retards, total idiots, and dumb money. A 25-year-old sharp who goes by the username A Frozen told me, "I really am just taking money from people." Frozen is a graduate student, and he turned $200 into nearly $500,000 last year. Every dollar that I gain is someone losing, and there's just a lot of people joining. Betting, losing, and leaving, he said, laughing nervously. And then there's a group of people, 100 people consistently winning, and that's the story. It was a sharp who initially showed me how to set up a Polymarket account. He offered to explain it over Signal after we met on X. I already had a Kalshi account, which was much easier to set up, aside from the hassle of uploading my driver's license in order to trade. First, because I wanted to bet on more than just sports and the weather, he helped me skirt Polymarket's rules by downloading a VPN app that spoofs my IP address so I appear to be based in Dublin. Next, he helped me transfer funds into a phantom digital wallet using a network called Polygon. Like thousands of other dungeons or degenerate gamblers, I could now place Polymarket wagers on anything and everything: crude oil prices, Eurovision predictions, a Russia-Ukraine ceasefire, will Jesus Christ return before 2027? The New York Times does not allow prediction market betting on news events. I began trading these markets long before I was under contract to write this article, and any proceeds from wagers I've placed for journalistic purposes, which were all made using my own money, were donated to a gambling addiction organization. The only way to really understand the markets, I told myself, was to see what the sharps saw, to find them and convince them to speak candidly with me about their strategies, and even to trade alongside them until I could figure out what they were really up to. I had to penetrate the world of sharps. On a recent Sunday afternoon in Bucks County, PA, a 26-year-old elementary school teacher named Brandon Fien agreed to meet me at his grandmother's house. Fien had told me that he still lives with his parents, but he was trying to pay off debt. College tuition, car payments, grad school. I thought I was going to have to live with my parents until I was 30, he said. Fien still lives with them, because they were renovating their house. The whole family agreed to meet me at his grandmother's place across town. There were family photos everywhere, a Thomas Kincaid painting hung over the fireplace. Fien's parents sat on a floral couch, and he was nearby, fidgeting in an upholstered wingback chair. His grandmother, who was dressed in blue puffer vest, sat quietly across from him. "I was stuck," Fien said. "I was like, when am I going to be able to have my own life?" In October of 2024, on a whim, he made an account on Kalshi. Fien's first trade, a wager on Kamala Harris, was a disaster. a month of grocery money gone. So he deleted the app and went back to real life. He played gin rummy with his parents in the kitchen after work. He prepped math and social studies lessons and obsessed over the choreography for fifth and sixth grade performance to be held in the elementary school cafeteria. Then, late one night, a friend he had met years before on Twitter explained that he could bet on the pop music charts. Fiend couldn't believe it. "I've always been obsessed with music," he explained. He deposited $3,000 in his Kalshi account. On February 2nd, 2025, Fiend noticed Kalshi had 98% odds of Lady Gaga and Bruno Mars' Die With a Smile topping the Billboard Hot 100 chart. "No," he thought, "it's going to be Travis Scott." He told me he then discovered that Scott had sold more than 100,000 singles by inspecting his website's source code. He was right. Within an hour, Fiend had made a 1,000% return on his $80 wager, which he had placed on his phone while lying in bed. "I went downstairs to my parents, and I was like, I just made $8,000, he recalled. His parents were dumbfounded and told him to cash out immediately. Fiend withdrew his initial deposit and then began trading with real gusto. "We're not a gambling family at all," his mother told me. "As a mom, you worry. It's like, what are you doing? But once he sets his mind to something, he finds a way to do it." It's been a good run since. Fiend earned his entire school teacher's salary during the first 6 weeks of this year. "I told my grandma yesterday that I've made $110,000, he said, again grinning. "I'm at $115,000 now." His grandmother cut in, "Stop telling people. Most of the sharps I spoke with, many of whom asked to be identified one of their usernames out of fear of being hacked or even crypto kidnapped, started out like Fiend at Jester the Goose, a college student studying computer science, deployed an open source machine learning tool to predict the outcome of the chess world championships. He has turned $2 into more than $150,000. At Prince Hal, a struggling screenwriter turned full-time Kalshi trader, has been trading for about a decade. He showed me how he builds inflation forecasting models that consistently outperform major financial institutions to the tune of $3.7 million in lifetime profits. "Me and the banks are doing the same thing," Prince Hall says. "I think it says more about the market than it does about me. They can't beat an acting major in a garage with Excel. I asked a macro economist who forecast inflation for a prominent Wall Street hedge fund to review Prince Hall's trades and mythology. I'm actually dumbfounded," he told me. "This guy might literally be Nostradamus." Kalib Davies, a middle-aged IT professional who lives in the Minneapolis suburbs, uses a $600 Lenovo ThinkPad to place his trades on Kalshi. He has turned about $14,000 from his family savings account into more than a half million. "I didn't go to some Ivy League school," he said. "I'm just some dipshit in the Midwest." Davies told me how he had recently placed $90,000 in wagers on the top Spotify artist of the year. "I don't trade my own stocks," Davies said. "I don't do crypto. I don't do sports betting. In those cases, you have the smartest people in the world with unlimited budgets doing research. How am I going to compete with them?" For now, Davies doesn't really have to, but Wall Street is increasingly paying attention to prediction markets. Big bank analysts are starting to write reports. The trading firm DRW recently began hiring prediction market traders. Jeff Yass, a former poker player who co-founded Susquehanna International Group, one of Wall Street's largest and most respected trading firms, told me that Susquehanna is bullish on them. "We've been doing this in Dublin forever," he said. "It's thrilling to say it's probably going to come in a very big way to the United States." While we spoke, Yass was sitting in a conference room off the main Susquehanna trading floor just outside Philadelphia. Every so often, he'd glance at the stock ticker board on the wall to his right. Susquehanna also had its own prediction market desk, and for now, it's one of the few large institutional players on Kalshi. It operates as a market maker, the closest thing prediction markets have to the house in a casino. which means that whenever I log into CallSheet and want to place a bet, Susquehanna is usually willing to take it for a small fee built into the price. Increasingly, Yass said, the firm's big money clients, hedge funds, mostly have become interested in prediction markets, too, because they present a unique way to hedge risk. It's not like any big institution has any advantage, Yass says. So if you're clever and you're figuring out situations that have already been thought about before in a creative, quantitative way, well, there's a tremendous opportunity. He told me that some at the CFTC further classifies rules around prediction markets. Institutional investors will flood into the market. Then we think it'll explode, he said. Already, the parent company, the New York Stock Exchange, has invested $1.6 billion into Polymarket. Prime brokers, including Clear Street and Marex, are building out access for hedge fund clients on CallSheet. Casual bettors like me, the Squares, rarely beat Susquehanna, but sharps often take the firm for a ride. There's a lot of sharps out there, and they're winning, and guess who they're beating? Yass said. Us, he said. We're a big share of the volume, so when they figure something out and they want to make a sharp bet, we're often on the other side of it. The best traders often work alone and try to hide their edge at Domer, who is widely regarded as one of the most successful prediction market traders on Polymarket, having put money on Robert Francis Prevost's election as Pope and J.D. Vance's selection to be vice president, will sometimes email Bloomberg reporters or university professors to try to get a leg up. It's every man for himself, he told me. He's made nearly $5 million at CAR, who has made more than $1.3 million, is rumored to use a $30,000 per year Bloomberg terminal. He denies he has one. Some say that at Remember Amalak, who was up more than $750,000, scrapped the Nobel Prize Committee's website before the Peace Prize announcement in order to bet on Maria Corina Machado. He declined to confirm that he'd done this, which the Nobel Committee described as digital espionage, then went on to tell me that he'd made more than $250,000 on the trade. Many sharps I spoke with said they had been approached by trading firms with potential job offers, though they're not taking them. One prominent sharp told me he refuses to attend any interviews in business attire. Why work for Wall Street when you can beat Gordon Gekko at his own game? We're trying to entice some of those people to come work for us, Yass said of the sharps. His pitch? You'll have less risk. We can give you a guaranteed salary. We can give you health care. Together, we can bet bigger. Together, we can make more money. And by being in a room with a bunch of smart people, you can get a lot better. The interaction is very, very valuable. We can all improve your skills by being together as opposed to being alone in your apartment. That's all the time I have for today. Thanks for listening.
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13: This is Denise reading Episode 8 of The Only One Left by Riley Sanger. In the last episode, Kit now suspects that Lenora may have the use of her right hand, which makes her wonder if she could be faking her symptoms, but why would she do that? She asked Archie if he knew whether Lenora had had a pregnancy when she was involved with Ricardo, and he told her he was sure that Lenora had never been pregnant. We left off with Kit gathering everyone at Hope House in Lenora's room to ask who had typed a message on Lenora's typewriter that Lenora claims was typed by her dead sister Virginia. Mrs. Baker seemed shocked to learn that Kit has heard someone moving around in Lenora's room in the middle of the night. I stare at Mrs. Baker, silently daring her to chastise me for not saying Miss Hope. She doesn't. Instead, she says, "Tell me immediately if it ever happens again." Then she leaves, thereby bringing to an end this melodramatic and ultimately fruitless household meeting. Archie is the first to follow her out, then Carter, who gives me a we-need-to-talk-later look before slipping out the door. Jessie, however, lingers. Remaining on the divan, she says, "Sorry about that. I don't really think you did it for attention." "Gee, thanks." Jessie stands, steps closer, touches my arm. "What I mean is that I don't think you did it at all." Out of the corner of my eye, I see Lenora pretending she isn't paying attention to every single word. Before Jessie can say anything else, I pull her into my room and shut the adjoining door behind us. "Did you do it?" I ask. "Did you type it and get Lenora to tell me it was her sister?" Jessie drifts away from me toward the bookshelf. "No way. How could you, like, even think that?" "Because she's done this kind of thing before, in the ballroom, with a Ouija board. Like we're in a goddamn game of Clue. If it was some kind of prank, I'd..." "I told you it wasn't me," Jessie snaps. "How do you know it wasn't Lenora? She can type, right?" "Not like this." I glance at the page in my hand, filled with proper capitalization and punctuation, and not without help. "Maybe she can do more than you think." "Kenny said the same thing last night, and I thought it myself before that, as I fiddled with the Walkman to see if it could shut itself off. Did Mary..." I have no idea how to phrase this without sounding insane. "Did she ever say Lenora is stronger than she looks? Did she ever think Lenora's faking this whole thing? Did Mary ever say she thought it was possible for Lenore to recover? In what way? Walk, I think. Shove. Kill. Anyway, I say, mentally, physically. Like learning to walk again? Jessie says. No, she never did. But it's possible, right? Jessie leans against the bookshelf, her hands behind her back. I was just talking about typing. I didn't mean for you to think Lenora is running around without telling anyone. Sure, we've all heard stories about people suddenly snapping out of a coma or paralyzed people miraculously beginning to walk again. So I guess it can happen, but probably not to someone Lenora's age. You can't teach an old dog new tricks, that kind of thing. But what if this isn't a case of an old dog learning a new trick, I say? What if they've known this particular trick since they were young? You think Lenora's faking this? Jessie says. Why would she do that? I don't have an answer, other than that Lenora seems to enjoy keeping secrets. She's been doing it for decades, never telling a soul what she knew about the Hope family massacre until Mary came along. And now, despite all common sense and reason, I can't shake the feeling that once she revealed her biggest secret to Mary, Lenora decided to take it back. If such a thing is possible. I'm kind of worried about you, Kit, Jessie says. You're acting like Mary. In what way? Every way? I'd be worried about me, too, if I didn't know what to do. That someone's been walking around Lenora's room, that she's lied to me repeatedly about who it is, that she turned off a Walkman using a hand everyone thinks she can't use. I'm fine, I say, even though I'm not. When Jessie departs, claiming she needs to dust the urns in the downstairs library, a sure sign she wants to get far, far away from me, someone who's fine wouldn't transfer Lenora from her wheelchair to the bed. Someone who's fine wouldn't then examine Lenora's legs and right arm, searching for signs of untapped strength, feeling for muscles tense from disuse. Someone who's fine wouldn't also tickle Lenora's palm, looking for a twitch, a twinge, a flicker of movement. I do all of those things as Lenora watches me from the bed, more wary than suspicious. I think she knows what I'm up to. If she's capable of resisting, she shows no sign of it. Her limp right arm is easy to stretch across the mattress, palm up, fingers spread. When she sighs, as if she's been through this before, I wonder if Mary also tried it. I wonder if it worked. I wonder if Lenora then felt the need to make her disappear. With that in mind, the next logical step would be to try the opposite of tickling, inflict pain, which is more likely to induce a reaction. It would be so easy, too. Grab a syringe and needle from Mary's medical bag, jab it into Lenora's right hand, and watch for the wince. I shove the thought out of my mind. It goes against everything I've been trained to do. I might not trust Lenora right now, and I might be far from fine, but I am still a caregiver. So I cross to the desk, grab the sheet of paper I'd found in the typewriter, and read the accusation running from the top of the page to the bottom. I'm so tired that the words begin to blur, the letters rearranging themselves before my very eyes. It's all your fault. It's all Kit's fault. What they're saying's not true, Kit Kat. I crumple the paper into a ball, take it to the bed, and drop it into Lenora's open right hand. My hope is her reflexes take over when it hits her palm, the same way we catch something without thinking about it. It just happens. At some point, instinct takes over. Not in this case. The balled-up paper bounces off Lenora's palm and onto the floor. I pick it up and try again. Then again. Then I throw it across the room, where it ricochets off the window before rolling into a corner. I need something heavier, something Lenora will really feel when it lands in her hand. I eye the open door between our rooms and the paperbacks that once propped it open, but were pushed out of the way when someone, Virginia, Lenora, pulled it shut. I grab one, Ordinary People by Judith Guest, and hold it spine down a few inches from Lenora's hand. I let it drop. The book stands upright a second before flipping onto its side, over Lenora's thumb and forefinger. Still, nothing. Because, I realize, it doesn't matter if she catches it. The book, like the ball of paper, is expendable. Both mean nothing to her. If Lenora's faking all of this, she's not going to reveal it without a good reason. To get her to move her right hand, if she can move it, I need to provide a bigger incentive than a wad of paper and a dog-eared book. I scan the room, considering and dismissing its contents. A hairbrush? Too worthless. A handheld mirror? Too unwieldy. The Walkman? A strong candidate, but it too could be replaced. My gaze lands on the Eiffel Tower snow globe on the sideboard. Stereotypical Paris under glass. Now we're talking. A gift to Lenora from her long-dead parents. It has sentimental value. It's likely also worth a lot of money. It's an antique, for one thing, and I doubt people like Winston and Evangeline Hope went for a cheap snow globe when choosing one for their daughter. I pick it up, convinced Lenora would never, ever, not in a million years, let it fall from her grip. The journey from the sideboard to the bed kicks up some of the gold flakes resting at the bottom of the waterless globe. They sparkle and swirl as I hold it upside down over Lenora's hand. Flat on her back, Lenora strains to see what I'm doing. When she spots the gold flakes inside the snow globe, she takes on a panicked look. Her eyes burn bright, and a grunt rises from the back of her throat. I ignore it, holding the snow globe steady, waiting for the right moment to drop it. I tell myself I'm doing nothing wrong, that Lenora can catch it if she really wants to, that the reason she's so stressed is because she knows that I'm on to her. Both of us stare at the snow globe, watching the gold flakes settle into the curve of the overturned dome. When the last one falls, I let go. The snow globe smacks against Lenora's palm. I hold my breath, watching and waiting for her fingers to curl around it, for her to prove that she can use her right hand. For the moment when at least one of my suspicions is confirmed. Instead, the snow globe topples from her hand and rolls across the mattress. Then it hits the floor and shatters. The sound coming from behind the closed door of my mother's room was unmistakable, breaking glass. Upon hearing it, my sister gasped. I merely flinched, as if whatever my mother had just thrown across the room was flying directly at me and not at my father. "For Christ's sake, Evie," I heard him grumble. "Haven't you destroyed enough? I could ask the same of you." My mother's voice was loud and clear behind the door, a sign that she was well and truly furious. Normally, the laudanum kept her sounding meek and muddled. It pleased me to hear her sounding like her old self again, even though I knew it was prompted by the worst fight my parents had had in years. "Nothing is destroyed," my father said. "Everything is fine. The firm is just going through a rough patch, which is why it's so important right now that we have the money to keep it going." My mother let out a derisive snort. "Our daughter's money, you mean? It should be our money. Over my dead body," my mother said. This prompted my father to reply, "Don't tempt me." "My parents had good reason for creating that trust," my mother said. "If you could get at that money, you'd spend it all in a year, and Lenora and Virginia would have nothing." "Nothing is exactly what they'll have if the business goes under and this place is foreclosed on." My sister and I exchanged worried glances. We had no idea things were that bad, even though we should have suspected it. My parents barely spoke, let alone fought, which is why, when their argument echoed down the hall, we both ran for the door to listen in. We knew something big had to have caused it. "They'll be just fine if it does," my mother said. "And what about me? You won't care if I lose everything?" "I've already lost everything," my mother said. "Why shouldn't you? Or are you more worried about your little maid? I suppose I should say maids, since there have been many over the years." "Don't act so innocent with me, darling," my father shot back, spitting the term of endearment he used on me with undisguised venom. "We both know the truth." My mother's reply was so quiet that my sister and I had to press our ears against the door to hear it. Even then, we could barely make out the half-whispered, "I don't know what you're talking about." "Yes, you do," my father said. "I know why you married me, just like I know that Lenora is not my daughter." I gasped so loudly I was certain my parents heard it through the door. My sister was certain, too, for she clapped a hand over my mouth and whisked me down the hallway to the first open room. She yanked me inside just as the door to my mother's bedroom opened. We huddled in that darkened room, my heart pounding and my head woozy from shock, as my father looked up and down the hallway. "Girls," he said, in a voice so stern it turned my blood cold, "were you eavesdropping?" My sister kept her hand over my mouth as my father passed the open doorway, mere inches from us. I'd started to cry then, and my tears dripped over her fingers. "Are you there, my dear and my darling?" When he paused, just past the door, I became certain he was about to leap inside, grab us both by our necks, and drag us out of the room. To my utter surprise, he moved on down the hallway and to the grand stairs. When his footfalls faded to silence, my sister and I finally emerged and hurried to my bedroom. Inside, I threw myself onto the bed and began to weep, fully and openly. My sister stood by the wall, her arms folded, in no mood to comfort me. I'm sure it never even crossed her mind. "Do you think it's true," she said, "that we could lose Hope's End?" "That's what you're concerned about, even after what Father said?" "Oh, that," my sister shrugged. "Mother was in love with one of her parents' servants and got pregnant. He abandoned her, and she had to marry Father to avoid a scandal. I thought you knew." I shook my head. I had no idea. Although, in hindsight, I think I should have. My sister and I bore only a slight resemblance to each other. Our noses were different, as were our hair and eyes. We looked less like siblings and more like cousins, which strangers had mistaken us for on more than one occasion. "Well, now you do." My sister paused as a cruel smirk formed across her lips. "Honestly, you should be relieved. Now you know where you get it from, and that you're not the only slut in the family." She then swanned out of the room, leaving me alone and with a hollow feeling in my gut that she knew about me and Ricky. And it was only a matter of time before she told everyone else. The only choice I had was to beat her to the punch and tell at least someone other than Archie. In my mind, the best person was my mother. She would take the news far better than my father, for one thing. Also, I hoped that she would understand, having gone through the same predicament herself. My mind made up, I walked to the end of the hall and crept into her room. My mother was barely awake, even though it was only late afternoon. Sunlight peeked between the drawn curtains at the windows, trying to trickle in the same way water did through a crack. "Is that you, my darling?" she murmured from the bed. I stood at the foot of it, trying to come up with the right words to say. But there was so much to be said, and so many questions to be asked, that I simply blurted out, "Is it true, what Father said?" A sigh rose from the covers my mother had buried herself under. "Yes, my darling." "So you don't love him?" "No," my mother said. "Did you ever?" "Never." My mother sounded dreamy and distant, like someone talking in her sleep. "Never, ever. He knew it, too. He knew it and paid the man I did love to run away and never see me again. When that happened, I was trapped. I had no choice but to marry him." My mother's voice drifted into a slur. "No choice at all." The slur became a whisper. "Sorry, my darling." The whisper faded to a gasp, and then nothing. "Mother?" I rushed to her side, grabbing her shoulders and giving her a good shake. Jostled by the movement, her right hand flopped against the mattress, releasing the laudanum bottle she'd been holding. It was completely empty. She'd swallowed it all, likely right before I'd entered the room. "Mother!" I cried, shaking her even harder, trying to jolt her back into consciousness. But it was no use. As my mother lay there motionless, The empty bottle of laudanum rolled across the mattress and hit the floor with a crash. 29. Lenora is giving me her version of the silent treatment, which involves refusing to tap out a response to even the most basic questions. Still, I try, continuing to ask her what she'd like to do this evening. Would you like to try typing? Lenora's left hand doesn't rise from the bed. You can listen to more of the book Jesse recorded for you. Would you like that? Again, nothing. Or I could read to you instead, I say. That might be fun for neither of us. This at least gets a reaction. The corners of Lenora's mouth perk up into a half smile. But it fades as quickly as it formed, and her face returns to stony expressionlessness. I'm sorry, I say, for at least the fifth time that day. I mean it, and I'll replace the snow globe, I swear. We both know that I can't. Lenora's murdered parents gave it to her more than 50 years ago, and I'm the suspicious bitch who broke it. No wonder she's furious at me. I'm mad at myself for thinking she could possibly be faking her condition, and for being so paranoid that I thought a mostly paralyzed woman could have killed Mary, and for letting that paranoia destroy what's likely the last treasured possession she had. Now all I can do is continue to beg for her forgiveness. I even get down on my knees, kneeling in the flecks of gold glitter that remain on the floor. I can't rid my brain of the heartbroken way Lenora looked as I tried to salvage what was left of the snow globe. It was impossible. The globe itself was nothing but shards, and very little of the Parisian scene inside had survived. Even the Eiffel Tower was ruined, having been snapped in two. All that remained was the base, a stump of gold. I had no choice but to sweep up the shattered pieces and drop them into the trash as a single tear leaked from Lenora's eyes. Please, please forgive me, I said. Finally, Lenora responds. A single tap against the mattress. No. What can I do to make it up to you? Anything you want, I'll do it. Lenora shifts her gaze to the typewriter on the other side of the room. Now she wants to type. Quickly, I get up and wind a fresh page into the carriage. I bring the typewriter to the bed and place Lenora's left hand atop the keys. She presses seven of them. Outside. I stare at the word, surprised. You want to go outside? Lenora raps twice against the typewriter. But that's against the rules. Lenora bangs out another word. So? Even without punctuation, I can tell she means it as a question. But you don't want to go outside. I do, Lenora types, adding, I miss it. So you never told Mrs. Baker not to take you outside? Lenora balls her hand into a fist before smashing her knuckles against the typewriter, sending up a spray of keys that clatter together, none of them striking the page, not that they need to. I understand her perfectly. No. But there must be a good reason why Mrs. Baker doesn't want her to go outside. I can think of three things off the top of my head. The weather, Lenora's fragile condition, the sheer hassle of getting a wheelchair-bound woman down the steps. Are you sure that's a good idea? I say. Lenora taps yes, no surprise there. Mrs. Baker won't be happy when she sees me trying to do it. She can't know. It's official. This is definitely a bad idea. I'll get in trouble if Mrs. Baker catches us, which she will. There is no way I can bring Lenora down to the first floor and outside without someone noticing. I'm not sure I can even do it at all. Not by myself. And when I get caught, I'll surely be sent packing, which will lead to being fired by Mr. Gerlaine. I pace the room, my stomach clenching at the thought of being forced to return to my father's house, trapped in that endless cycle of loneliness and silence. I can't, I tell Lenora. I'm sorry. It's too risky. She types as I continue to pace, a full sentence banged out as quickly as her one good hand will allow. I'll tell you what happened to the baby. Lenora gives me a pleased-with-herself look. She knows it's an offer I can't resist, one that makes me wonder if this was her plan all along. Not for me to break the snow globe and feel so guilty I'd promise her anything. No one could have planned that. But giving me just enough details about the night of the murders to make me want more. Refusing to type the moment I mentioned the baby. It's entirely possible Lenora did all that on purpose, waiting for the perfect moment to manipulate me into giving her what she wants. Two can play that game. You'll also need to give me the rest of your story, I say. If we do this, you'll have to tell me everything you told Mary, just like you promised. Lenora doesn't tap or type a response, probably because she doesn't know what it'll be yet. Filling her silence is a swift knock on the door, followed by a voice saying, "Kit, are you in there?" "Mrs. Baker, speak of the devil." "Just a second," I call, before lugging the typewriter back to the desk. On my way to the door, I try to kick some of the remaining gold flakes under Lenora's bed. A fruitless attempt to cover up what I did. One glance at the shattered snow globe in the room's trash can will tell Mrs. Baker everything. I open the door, prepared for a lecture about how it's past Lenora's bedtime, which must be strictly observed. Instead, Mrs. Baker simply says, "There's someone here to see you." My body jolts in surprise. "Who?" "He didn't say," Mrs. Baker replies, which I interpret to mean she didn't ask because she doesn't care. "He's waiting outside the front gate." "I'll go out to see him," I say, adding, "as soon as I put Miss Hope to bed, we're running behind this evening." Mrs. Baker surveys the room, practically sniffing like a bloodhound for signs something is amiss. If she sees the glitter on the floor or the broken glass in the trash, she doesn't show it. "Please tell your guests to call at a decent hour next time," she says, waiting until she's out the door to add the kicker. "Or not at all." Quickly, I change Lenora into her bedclothes and arrange her beneath the covers. As I place the call button in her left hand, I whisper, "We'll talk more when I get back." Then I turn out the lights, grab a sweater from my room, and rush downstairs. Outside, the night is cold but clear, with stars twinkling brightly against a black velvet sky. I walk down the center of the driveway, wondering not just who awaits me at the end of it, but why they're here. My hope is that it's Detective Vic pulling me away from the others in the house to finally admit he believes me. My fear is that it's Kenny, angling for a peek of Lenora Hope for the second night in a row. I am wrong on both counts. It ends up being my father, standing on the other side of the gate, gripping the bars like an inmate in a jail cell. He does a double take as I approach, as if I'm the one making a surprise visit. "What's with the uniform?" he says. I ignore the question. "What are you doing here?" "I came to take you home." His calling it that makes me roll my eyes. That house hasn't felt like a home in 6 months. "Who told you I was here?" "Kenny," my father says, "and Rich Vic, and half the damn town. You didn't think I'd find out you were taking care of Lenora Hope?" I knew he would, eventually, but judging his reaction now, I was right not to tell him when I left. Giving him a cold stare through the gate's bars, I say, "Why do you care?" "Because every person who knows you're working for that woman will think what the police have said is true. Soon everyone will think you're guilty." "And what do you think, Dad?" I say, pain slicing through my voice like a switchblade. "What happened to your mother was an accident." He says it quickly, the way people do when they don't want you to notice if they're lying. But my father's bad at it. He doesn't even look at me while he's doing it. "I wish you really believed that." My chest tightens as grief and disappointment well up inside it, spilling out of my heart, pouring over my ribs. My eyes will be next if I don't leave immediately. I back away from the gate and start moving up the driveway. I refuse to let my father see me cry over him. "Goodbye, Dad," I say. "I'll see you when I see you." "I'm worried about you being here. Rich Vic told me you're the one who found that dead girl." "I was," I say, leaving out how Mary now haunts my every waking hour. I'm sure she'd haunt my dreams, too, if my mother left room for her. He also told me you think she was murdered, my father adds. According to Kenny, so does everyone else, everyone except your detective friend. So it's true, that's what you really think? My father's back to gripping the gate, staring at me through the bars with an expression that's one part concern, two parts disbelief. He wants me to say no, probably to spare him from looking like a fool when word of it inevitably spreads through town like the flu. Unlike him, I don't have the energy to lie. Yeah, that's what I think. That's all the more reason to get you away from this place. It gives me an even greater reason to stay. Since the town's only police detective doesn't believe Mary was murdered, it's up to me to prove that she was, and to find out who did it. Because it all seems to hinge on Lenora's past, and how much of it Mary knew. I can't leave until I learn the truth. I turn back to Hope's End and say, Dad, go home. Kit, wait. I don't. I continue up the driveway, fully aware my father's still watching, hoping I'll turn around, open the gate, follow him back to a house I no longer recognize. I keep my eyes fixed on the lights of Hope's End. It's not home either, but I can't shake the feeling that my future rests inside this place where tragedy struck twice. Two separate nights, decades apart. Yet linked to one person who I'm pretty sure has all the answers, but won't reveal them until she gets what she wants. Back in the house, I head straight for Lenora's room. She's still awake, her bright eyes aimed at the ceiling. Do we have a deal? I say. She taps twice against the call button. The matter's settled. Lenora's going outside, and the price for taking her there is the truth. 30. An opportunity to sneak Lenora outside presents itself 2 days later, when everyone else at Hope's End leaves to attend the funeral of Mary Milton. Although the mood is solemn, the weather is anything but. It's a gorgeous autumn day, perhaps the last one of the season. Sun floods the sky, throwing off rays that take the sting out of the October chill. The cloudless sky is so blue it reminds me of sapphires. The Atlantic is calm, and for once the wind decides to take the day off. Not that the weather matters. Even if a hurricane was blowing through, I'd take Lenora outside when given the chance. For the past 2 days, she continued to be mostly unresponsive, tapping out answers only when necessary. The result was long days of tense silence and uninterrupted boredom. The two of us simply sat, doing nothing. After that, even I am eager to get outdoors. I haven't told anyone else about my plan, not even Lenora. I was tempted to tell Carter, but I opted not to, just to be on the safe side. The last thing I want to do is run the risk of Mrs. Baker finding out and putting a stop to it. I watch from the top of the grand stairs as the others gather to leave, Archie and Carter in dark suits, Jessie going against the grain in a white wrap dress, and Mrs. Baker wearing what she normally does, with the addition of a wide-brimmed hat and cat's eye sunglasses. As soon as they're gone, I rush to Lenora's room. It startles her when I begin to push her wheelchair toward the door. Her left hand flies off the armrest, flapping like the wing of a frightened bird. She looks up at me, her face a giant question mark. You're getting your wish, I say, before wheeling her out of her room. But then you need to hold up your end of the bargain, okay? She happily taps twice on the armrest. Good, I say. Let's go. I back the wheelchair out of the room. When we pass into the hall, Lenora lets out a huff of awe. It sounds like the relieved exhalation of someone who's been holding her breath a long, long time. Her eyes widen as we move backward down the hallway, trying to take in everything all at once. The carpet, the wallpaper, every door we pass. It makes me wonder how long it's been since she last left her room. Months? Years? Decades? Because the service stairs are too narrow for her wheelchair, I have no choice but to use the grand stairs. My first thought is to try to hoist Lenora over one shoulder and carry her down the steps and out the door. Good in theory, perhaps, but difficult in practice. I know my limits. Even if I can somehow manage to carry her all the way down the grand stairs, getting her back up will be twice as hard. My only choice is to slowly back the wheelchair down each step and hope for the best. Hold on, I warn. It's about to get bumpy. I tilt the wheelchair, say a little prayer, and slowly pull it down the first step. The impact jostles Lenora so hard, I worry she's about to fall out. Keep going? Lenora unclenches her left hand from the armrest and responds with a hearty double tap. The next few steps are just as rough, but I soon find my groove. Going fast, ironically, is better than going slow. Rather than stopping and starting step by jarring step, I lower the wheelchair to the landing in one continuous pull. Lenora shimmies like a bowl of jello the whole time, but at least she's not almost knocked out of the chair. I do it again on the way to the ground floor, the chair settling onto the tile in a shuddering thud. Are you okay? I ask Lenora. She looks back at me with unabashed glee. Her green eyes dance, and a blush of joy paints her cheeks. If she could laugh, I suspect she'd be cackling right now. We head toward the dining room, doing a quick spin around the massive table there and passing the equally large fireplace before heading to the French doors. I fling them open and make sure there's a clear path for the wheelchair. More slate shingles have fallen from the roof in the past 2 days, a veritable rainfall of them. Each day, Jesse and Carter have swept them up, only to have more appear in the morning. Today, the terrace is clean of them, allowing me to see fresh cracks crisscrossing its marble surface. Not a good sign, but also not enough to keep me from granting Lenora's single wish. I return to the wheelchair. Before emerging onto the terrace, Lenora reaches out to me with her left hand. I take it, feeling the rush of her pulse beneath the skin. Then I lead her outside. The wind, sunshine, and sea air hit us all at once. Lenora gasps, delighted. I bring her to the edge of the terrace, stopping only when her knees touch the railing. Closing her eyes, she tilts her face to the sky and basks in the sun. Her hair catches the wind, the gray tendrils streaming in the breeze. Seeing her so ecstatic about something so simple as being outside makes me both sad that she can't enjoy this on a regular basis and furious at Mrs. Baker for confining her indoors. I stand beside Lenora, leaning on the railing, watching the waves far below. While certainly lovely, it's not much different than the view she gets from her bedroom windows. Because there's so much risk involved, and because it might never happen again, I want her to experience something different, something special. Lenora, I say, when was the last time you got to lie down in the grass and look up at the clouds? I know the answer, even if Lenora can't provide it. Decades. I guide the wheelchair to the end of the terrace, pull it down the steps to the lawn, and, careful to stay away from the new, unimproved cliff's edge, park it in the grass. I then lift Lenora out of her chair and lower her until she's on her back facing the sky. I lie down next to her, and together we stare at the endless blue overhead. We stay like that for a long time, maybe an hour, maybe more. I'm not sure because I doze off, lulled to sleep by the wind, waves, and sunshine. Nights at Hope's End haven't gotten any easier. I'm still having nightmares of my mother and still hearing sounds from Lenora's room that, when I inevitably get out of bed to check, end up being nothing. I wake each morning exhausted, blinking in the harsh light of sunshine and finding a mattress slid slightly lower than the morning before. Now, though, I awake to the sun higher in the sky and Lenora next to me taking deep, contented breaths. It's time to talk about the baby, I say. Lenora's breathing stops, a sign that she doesn't want to, but she must. Even though I don't want to ruin her special outing, she needs to hold up her end of the bargain. When she exhales, I say, "Was the baby born?" I sit up, watching her left hand as it taps twice against the ground. "A boy or a girl?" I say, even though I know Lenora can't answer by tapping. I rephrase the question. "Was it a girl?" One tap. So it was a boy. Lenora nods this time, a flicker of a smile crossing her face. It quickly fades when I say, "What happened to him? Did he die?" One tap. "Did you give him away?" One tap. My heart sinks. I don't want to ask the next question. After a pause, I say, "Was he taken away?" Lenora pauses as well, waiting a good 30 seconds before she taps the ground once, twice. "Do you know what happened to him after that?" The next question. After a pause, I say, "Was he taken away?" Lenora pauses as well, waiting a good 30 seconds before she taps

It's horrific. I open my eyes to see that Lenora's expression hasn't changed. It's a blank mask facing the sky, hiding the deep pain that's surely present all these years later. If it turns out that Carter really is her grandson, maybe some of that pain will ease. I hope so. Before she died, did Mary draw blood from your arm? Lenora taps twice, confirming my suspicion about the cause of the bruise on her left arm. Did she tell you why? One tap. But she knew about the baby, right? You told her? Two taps. Just like you also told her who killed your parents and sister. Another two taps, slower this time. There's a reason you haven't told me yet, I say, because there must be. She's typed nothing for almost 3 days. In that time, she could have revealed it all. Hell, she could have done it my first night here. One sentence is all it would take. Are you ever going to tell me? Lenora hesitates, her left hand hovering over the ground, as if she's not sure of the answer. I feel the same way, also hovering, also uncertain. As much as I need to know the truth, I'm also cognizant of the danger it might put me in. If Lenora finally tells me and someone else finds out, I could end up just like Mary. I stare across the grass to the edge of the cliff. No railing there, just a straight, screaming drop into the ocean. Lenora is aware of it too, even though she can't see it from where she lies. There's no way to miss its presence. It pulls at us, daring us to come closer, peer over the edge, tempt fate. It dawns on me what I've been doing since the moment I arrived at Hope's End, edging toward the forbidden. Looking at things I shouldn't see, poking at things that shouldn't be poked, all because of a misguided hope that proving Lenora's innocence might somehow make me look innocent as well. Her left hand finally taps the ground, just once. No. Seeing it sends anger sparking through my body. But you promised. Lenora winces as if she regrets that. I don't care. We had a deal. I take her outside, not an easy task, and she finally tells me everything. I'm damn well going to hold her to it. You need to uphold your end of the bargain. Lenora gives the ground an adamant single tap. Yes, I say, right now. I stand as Lenora steadily wraps her fist against the grass, making her stance crystal clear. No, no, no. I ignore it, even as I understand all the obvious reasons why she doesn't want to tell me. Mary, her missing suitcase, her corpse buried in the sand. The big difference between Mary's situation and mine is that she left with Lenora's story when others were here, mistakenly believing the cover of night would keep her safe. But right now, in broad daylight, there's no one else at Hope's End. It's just me and Lenora. And an opportunity to finish what we started. I'm ready to tempt fate one last time, and Lenora is going to be along for the ride, whether she wants to or not. I run back into the house, take the service stairs two at a time, and burst into Lenora's room. At the desk, I grab a fresh sheet of paper and roll it into the typewriter carriage. Because Lenora might use more than one piece, I take a whole stack, setting the paper on top of the typewriter before hoisting it off the desk. Carrying the typewriter down the stairs is harder than moving it to Lenora's bed. The greater distance puts more strain on my arms, and the typewriter feels heavier with each passing step. To keep the blank pages on top from slipping, I bend forward and use my chin as a paperweight. At the service stairs, I realize I can't see where I'm going. I take each step slowly, dropping blindly from one to the next. At one point, I misstep and knock into the cracked wall, jostling loose a chunk of plaster that falls onto the staircase. I crunch over it on my way to the bottom. After clearing the stairs, I shuffle through the kitchen, the typewriter getting heavier and heavier. My arms feel like jelly. My legs do too. In the dining room, I huff a sigh of relief when I realize I never closed the French doors on my way inside. That's at least one thing I won't need to deal with. Tired and heaving, I carry the typewriter onto the terrace.

0: Lenore is there, not on the grass where I'd left her, but right there on the terrace, sitting in her wheelchair and staring at the sea. How did you... My voice leaves me when I see them. Mrs. Baker and Archie, Carter and Jesse. They all stand off to the side of the terrace, their expressions as varied as their personalities. Carter's is concerned. Jesse looks mildly surprised. Archie's face is blank. And Mrs. Baker? She's pissed. Clearly busted, I lower the typewriter. The blank pages come loose and catch the breeze. I watch them swirl and skid across the terrace before taking flight. Over the railing, off the cliff, into the churning water far below. My mother would have died if I hadn't entered her room, a fact made clear by Dr. Walden, the family physician. What wasn't clear was if she drank all the laudanum by accident or did it on purpose. Everyone else swore it had to have been accidental. I, on the other hand, assumed my mother intended to take her own life. She remained silent on the matter, making it more uncertain. Dr. Walden, either through stupidity or greed, continued to keep the laudanum flowing, using the excuse that cutting my mother off all at once would cause more harm than good. He recommended weaning her off the substance slowly. As a result, nothing changed. Life at Hope's End quickly returned to the way it had always been. My mother remained silent, wasting away in her room. My father was frequently gone on business, and my sister pretended nothing was wrong by filling her social calendar. The only thing that changed was me. By the end of September, my pregnancy was showing more and more. That I had managed to hide it for so long was a small miracle, accomplished only through craftiness on my part and inattentiveness on the part of everyone else. But time was running out. I knew that soon it would be impossible to hide. Until that day came, however, I was determined to keep it a secret from my family. Yet there was only so much I could do on my own. Food, for example, became a problem. I was ravenous all day and night, prompting a weight gain too noticeable to escape even my father's lax attention. He put me on a diet so strict it wasn't fit for a woman of any condition, let alone one who was eating for two. I needed someone besides Archie to sneak proper meals to me. It was the same with clothing. My mother's maid continued to let out my dresses, tisking at each request to alter yet another garment. I needed new clothes designed to better hide my pregnancy, which I couldn't just sneak out and buy for myself. Someone else had to do it for me. Then there was the matter of my health. I hadn't seen a doctor since becoming pregnant. I spent nights lying awake, worrying about how I didn't know if something was wrong with the baby. But I didn't dare approach Dr. Walden about an examination. I needed to see a new doctor, a stranger, one who would remain silent about my condition. If the two of us had shared a typical bond, I would have turned to my sister for help. I'd always hated that we weren't close, always assuming it was my fault instead of hers. In truth, it was no one's fault. We were simply different. There was a gulf in our personalities that was too wide to overcome. I was like my mother, always feeling too much, wanting too much, needing too much. Like my father, my sister had wants and needs too, but they were surface pleasures. Cars and clothes and societal approval from snobs just like them. They held no emotion other than ambition. Without my sister to depend on, I required help from a member of the household staff. Someone discreet, someone who knew how to keep a secret. The only person I could think of was the one you'd least expect, my father's mistress. That's how I found myself standing in the southern hall on the last day of September. My father had returned from Boston the day before, looking more tired than I'd ever seen him. His mood was foul at dinner, as he and my sister enjoyed a full meal, while I picked at a salad designed to, in his words, restore my girlish figure. After dinner, he retreated to the sunroom. A few minutes later, I followed, creeping toward the end of the hall. Noises rose from behind the sunroom's closed doors. My father's low chuckle and the high-pitched peal of a woman's laugh, a laugh that wasn't my mother's. Even if it sounded the same, which it didn't, I knew it wasn't her because she was currently upstairs in her room, likely taking yet another swig from her bottle of laudanum. I snuck down the hall, which had turned gloomy in the evening dusk. I could barely make out the portraits as I passed. That was for the best. I had zero desire to look at them. Father, mother, two dutiful daughters. All of it was a lie. Upon reaching the sunroom, I held my breath. Fearful one small exhalation would expose my presence, I stood outside the door, listening to my father's groaning and panting, disgusted by his animalistic needs. It didn't occur to me then that they were the same sounds Ricky made when we were together. Only later did I realize all men were alike. It didn't matter if they were rich or poor, fat or thin, old or young. Their needs were so basic it was laughable. Once the passionate moaning had ended, I hurried away to the library, pretending to read a book in case my father looked in as he passed. He didn't, of course. He simply strode by, sated, on his way to another part of the house. It wasn't until I heard his mistress leave the sunroom that I sprang from my chair and ran to the doorway, ready to intercept her. I expected to see someone like Sally, the voluptuous new maid, or even brittle, bitter Bernice Mayhew. Instead, the woman who emerged from the sunroom smoothing her skirts was the person I least expected to be engaged in an affair with my father. Frozen in shock, I could only stand in the middle of the hallway and stare at her. She stared back, also surprised. "You?" I said. "Yes," Miss Baker replied with a weary huff. "Me." 31. The typewriter is gone. Mrs. Baker removed it from my arms once the last loose sheet of paper had taken flight. At first, I stupidly thought she was trying to help me, or at least get the typewriter out of my hands while she berated me for bringing Lenora outside. Instead, she said nothing as she lugged it across the terrace, the lone page in the carriage flapping in the breeze. Then, with a grunt and a heave, she hoisted the typewriter over the railing and let it drop. I gasped when it fell from view. Jessie let out a horrified yelp. Even Lenora reacted, her left hand reaching out as far as she could muster, as if that alone might reverse the typewriter's fall. Pleased with herself, Mrs. Baker wiped her hands together and strode to the French doors. All she said as she passed me was, "Take Miss Hope back upstairs where she belongs." Carter helped me with that, scooping Lenora in his arms and carrying her up the grand stairs as I pulled the wheelchair up step by rattling step. In Lenora's room, he gently placed her in the wheelchair before turning to me. "What do you think's going to happen?" "I think I'm going to be fired," I said. It was the only logical outcome. But it wouldn't be Mrs. Baker doing the firing. She'd leave that to Mr. Gerlaine, who I was certain would be all too happy to banish me from the agency. "Shit," Carter said. "I'm so sorry, Kit. This is all my fault." In truth, it was mine. I knew the rules. I broke them anyway, simply because I wanted answers that I'll never get now that the typewriter's gone. All I received in exchange for my transgression was a tidbit of information that might help Carter. The only silver lining in this dark cloud of a day. "Lenora had the baby," I said, after pulling him into my room and closing the adjoining door, so Lenora couldn't hear us from hers. "A boy. She confirmed it." "What happened to him?" "She doesn't know. All Lenora could tell me is that they took the baby away from her." Carter dropped onto my bed, trying to process it all. Not just the suffering Lenora went through, or the cruelty behind it, but also how it seemed to support his theory about being her grandson. "So I might be right," he said. "Lenora and I might really be related." "It's a definite possibility." I joined him on the bed, our shoulders touching. "I'm sorry I couldn't find out more." Carter flashed that crooked smile I'd become slightly enamored of over the past few days. "Don't be ridiculous. I wouldn't have learned any of this without you. But now that you know it, be careful. Whoever killed Mary is still here." "Or out there," Carter said. "Maybe, but I doubted it. I thought more than ever that Mary's killer was someone at Hope's End." specifically the woman who would be sending me packing at any minute. But those minutes turned to hours, bleeding from afternoon into evening. In that time, I heard nothing about being let go. Not when Archie brought up dinner for me and Lenora. Not when I mixed her crushed pills into her food, or did her circulation exercises, or gave her a bath. Now I'm putting Lenora to bed, noticing the way in which her gaze flits to the desk. It seems so big without the typewriter on it, so empty. The same can be said of the sideboard on which used to rest her snow globe. Now there's just the Walkman, likely the next thing Lenora will lose, and she's already lost so much. I'm sorry, Lenora, I say, as I place the call button in her left hand. I know how much you liked using it. I wish I could have heard the rest of your story. Even though it's not an official goodbye, it feels like one, because surely I'll be gone by morning, if not sooner. I suspect the only reason I'm still here is because Mrs. Baker is trying to cajole Mr. Grelaine into assigning another caregiver to Lenora, one who, unlike me, has the power to decline the job. Assuming I'll never see her again after this, I pat Lenora's hand and say, "It was a pleasure caring for you. I hope whoever takes my place will make you happy." I leave her after that, sweeping into my room and closing the adjoining door behind me. Now all I need to do is pack up my things and wait for the axe to inevitably fall. Not that there's much packing to be done. I never did get around to replacing Mary's belongings with my own. The books are still in their box. My suitcase full of clothes sits atop the dresser. All that's left to be done is take the lockbox out from under the bed, collect grooming products from the bathroom, and change out of my uniform and into the clothes I wore when I arrived. I start with the lockbox. Opening the nightstand, I take out the key. Then I drop to my knees and slide the box from beneath the bed. I unlock it and open the lid. Inside are Lenora's pills and nothing else. The pages we'd typed, all of them, are gone. I hop to my feet, push out the door, and stomp down the hallway. The service stairs shake as I angrily descend to the kitchen in search of Mrs. Baker. I find her in the dining room, sitting alone at the massive table, a recently opened bottle of wine in front of her. The room is dim, lit only by a small blaze in the fireplace. Its flickering glow reflects off Mrs. Baker's glasses, masking her eyes as she lifts a wine glass to her lips and takes a sip. "Where are they?" I say. "You'll have to be more specific than that, dear." "The pages Lenora and I typed," I say, forcing the words through clenched teeth. "I know you have them." "Had, dear," Mrs. Baker says. "I had them." She gestures to the fireplace, where a few bits of scorched paper surround the single log burning inside. On one of them, I spot a typed word halfway eaten by flame. Seeing it sends me stumbling backward into one of the dining room chairs, which hits the floor with a clatter. We have come to the end of episode 8. We'll continue again next time.
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9: Hi, this is Jane on Friday, June 12th, reading the Charlestown Patriot Bridge, June 12th edition. Mayor of Charlestown, Sean Boyle, looking forward to Bunker Hill Parade. Being the mayor of Charlestown is a title that Sean Boyle continues to carry proudly. Though he held the honor of mayorship for the 2025 Bunker Hill Parade in Charlestown by raising the most money, Boyle, 35, will again be front and center on Sunday, June 14th, watching the parade and holding court from his home on Bunker Hill Street. "I'm excited for the parade," said Boyle. "It's the first parade I get to watch. I've been in every parade since 2016. There was no parade in 2020 and 2021 due to COVID-19, so I started a car parade. I've marched in the parade, and I've had floats under my business, which was Baby Boyle Bouquets." Sean said his well-known flower business closed last July, and he is now working as a bartender at the Warren Tavern and a freelancer for other florists in Boston. Sean is the son of U.S. Navy veteran Neil Boyle and Nyla Boyle. "My parents met when my father was in the Navy," said Sean. Sean grew up in Charlestown and graduated from Boston College High School. He attended Salve Regina University and holds an associate's degree from Bunker Hill Community College. He is currently pursuing a marketing degree at Southern New Hampshire University. "I'll be watching the parade at my house on the top of Bunker Hill Street," reported Sean. "I'll be enjoying it with my family, my two brothers, my niece and nephew, and my cousins and some friends from Charlestown. I love Charlestown, but I've been traveling the world this year. I've been to Ireland, Italy, France, and Mexico, and I always wear clothing that says Charlestown. I tell people I'm the mayor of Charlestown, so I represent the town," concluded Boyle. Bunker Hill Monument Association urges suspension of Monument Square Landmark District Study. The Bunker Hill Monument Association, or BHMA, is calling upon the Boston Landmarks Commission and the Monument Square Landmark District Study Committee to suspend and nullify the current Monument Square Landmark district study process, citing material historical commissions, the absence of a military historian from its study process, and concerns regarding the inadequacy of the study's stated basis for designation. Members of the BHMA board assert that the study for the pending landmark district places primary emphasis on the 19th century planned development of Monument Square, while failing to give formal and substantive recognition to the military events that gave the site its enduring significance. Board members also express concern that the current Monument Square Landmark District Study Committee does not include a qualified military historian among its contributors. To elevate the secondary use of the land while excluding the Revolutionary War events that gave the land its meaning is a misrepresentation of Monument Square's core significance, said BHMA Board Director Joanna Hines. The meaning of Monument Square cannot be severed from the land on which the events of June 17, 1775 to March 17, 1776 unfolded. The omission of these military events from the pending district's narrative has undermined the integrity of the committee's process. Chapter 772 of the Acts of 1975 authorizes the Boston Landmarks Commission to designate sites associated with historic military events that took place across the city, state, New England, and/or nation as local landmarks. Events such as the Battle of Bunker Hill and the nine-month fortification that followed clearly met this standard. According to the BHMA board, Monument Square was created to pay for the monument, and the monument was built to memorialize and mark the Battle of Bunker Hill. The organization's leadership opposes the framing of any pending landmark district in Monument Square that does not include our nation's first army battle, an epic military event, as part of its narrative, standards, and criteria, signed the Bunker Hill Monument Association. Elaine Wilson Scholarship, now accepting applications. New Health is now accepting applications for the Elaine Wilson Scholarship for Community Health Outreach and Public Service. Established in 2023, the Elaine Wilson Scholarship for Community Health Outreach and Public Service was named in honor of New Health's founder and first chief executive officer, Elaine Wilson, who joined the Health Center movement in 1971 and opened one of the first federally qualified health centers in the country. Through her unwavering commitment and passion to provide much-needed, accessible, and affordable health care services for the residents of the North End, she opened the Health Center in 1972. The Elaine Wilson Scholarship will award $2,500 to a resident of either the North End or Charlestown neighborhoods of Boston who is a matriculating student or applying to an institution of higher learning, a college or a university, pursuing studies in healthcare, public health, or healthcare administration. Please note that the application deadline is August 12, 2026, and scholarship recipients will be announced on August 21st. If you have any questions, please reach out to Christina Luna at acluna@mgb.org. You can submit your application digitally, print out the PDF, or pick up and drop off a physical copy at our front desks at the Tufts or Hanover Street sites. Boston Public Market announces extended hours. The Boston Public Market Association, or BPMA, announced 16 days of extended Fan Fest hours in honor of the World Cup from Friday, June 12th, through Saturday, June 27th. The local food and drink hub will be open late, showing matches on the big screen. 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Massachusetts House passes landmark data privacy legislation with strong consumer protections. The Massachusetts House of Representatives has passed comprehensive legislation establishing essential consumer data privacy rights for residents of the Commonwealth. The Massachusetts Consumer Data Privacy Act provides consumers with greater control over their own data. The bill increases accountability for companies and grants user data privacy protections to residents of and those present in Massachusetts. Highlights include strong privacy protections for minors and a blanket ban on the sale of precise geolocation data. This legislation is about ensuring that the Commonwealth's laws keep pace with the challenges of an increasingly data-driven world, where technology is embedded in nearly every aspect of daily life. Consumers deserve meaningful protections for their personal information and greater control over how that information is collected, used, and sold, said House Speaker Ronald J. Mariano, Democrat from Quincy. This bill establishes common sense safeguards for sensitive data, strengthens transparency, and promotes accountability for entities that profit from personal information, striking an important balance between encouraging innovation and protecting the privacy rights of Massachusetts residents. I want to thank Leader Moran, Chair Farley Bovier, and all my colleagues in the House for recognizing the importance of these critical reforms and for voting to advance them. This bill is first and foremost a consumer protection bill, said Representative Michael Moran, Democrat from Brighton, Majority Leader. This bill is an important step forward to ensure data privacy and gives consumers control of how their personal information is collected and used by companies and the right to access, correct, and delete their data. The Massachusetts Consumer Data Privacy Act centers the consumer and is a must for the 21st century. Through the technology that we have come to rely on daily, companies collect and legally sell our data, including sensitive data, without our knowledge or consent, said Representative Tricia Farley Bovier, Democrat from Pittsfield. House Chair of the Joint Committee on Advanced Information Technology, the Internet, and Cybersecurity. The Massachusetts Consumer Data Privacy Act is a critical step to hold companies accountable, protect minors, and establish strong consumer protections. It is the result of public hearings and thoughtful deliberation with privacy experts, advocates, and industry representatives. It will limit collection to what is reasonably necessary. The bill requires that personal data collection must be proportionate to providing requested services, and data must be protected and deleted when no longer necessary or required by law. Data subject rights. Under the bill, data subject rights extend to all residents in Massachusetts. These rights include the right to access their personal information, the right to correct inaccurate information, the right to opt out of certain processes, such as targeted advertising, the right to transport personal data, and the right to delete certain information. Protections for sensitive data. The bill specifies that sensitive data, as defined below, cannot be sold or shared without a user's affirmative consent. Companies cannot sell sensitive data without additional, unambiguous affirmative consent from a consumer. Sensitive data includes information such as biometric or genetic information, precise geolocation data, health and wellness information, reproductive and sexual health data, data of a minor under 18, government-issued identifiers, and data that reveals an individual's racial or ethnic origin, national origin, or citizenship or immigration status, religious beliefs, sex life, sexual orientation, status as transgender or non-binary, union membership, status as a military service member or veteran, and status as a victim of a crime. Protection for children and minors under 18. The bill provides special protections for individuals under 18, including a prohibition on targeted advertising to minors, ban on the sale of precise geolocation data. The bill includes a ban on the sale of precise geolocation data. Restricting the trade of location data helps protect people from surveillance, stalking, and the misuse of sensitive personal information. This protection is extended to both residents of Massachusetts and visitors, which is especially important now to protect people who travel to and within Massachusetts, including for reproductive and gender-affirming health care. Enforcement. The bill grants the Attorney General rulemaking authority and includes a private right of action. A private right of action allows consumers to hold the largest data holders accountable for any violations they may make. Rulemaking authority will allow the Attorney General to keep up with the pace of technological change and provide greater clarity in areas where it is needed. The bill passed the House of Representatives 146-0 and now goes back to the Senate for further consideration. Bars and restaurants in Boston get extension of operating hours during summer 2026. Following recent passage of state law, Mayor Michelle Wu announced on Wednesday morning a temporary extension to allow bars and restaurants to serve alcohol for an extra hour. This measure will allow businesses currently licensed to sell alcohol until 2 o'clock a.m. to extend service until 3 o'clock a.m. through the end of July. With this extension and other initiatives, the city is expanding economic opportunities for Boston businesses during one of the region's busiest summers in recent years. We're eager for Boston's small businesses to share in the economic opportunities created by this summer's special events, building on our recent progress expanding nightlife and late-hour activity. We've seen real interest and benefit from initiatives like our late-night food truck program, creating new jobs and supporting the late-night workforce, said Mayor Michelle Wu. Businesses can fill out our online form and receive same-day approval to extend closing hours, creating even more welcoming places to gather and enjoy the summer events together. Businesses that currently hold licenses to serve alcohol until 2 o'clock a.m. can apply through the City of Boston Licensing Board to extend alcohol and/or entertainment hours until 3 a.m. Licensed operators with earlier closing times may also submit an application to extend by an additional hour. Extending serving hours will help enhance the exciting summer activities that will be occurring all across the city of Boston. By making these changes, it will create a fun atmosphere for residents and tourists alike and will enhance the economy for all our residents, said Representative Aaron Michalowicz, chair of the House Committee on Ways and Means, Democrat from Boston. I want to thank Mayor Wu and her administration for their tireless work and the prompt implementation of this critical initiative. This is a great opportunity to support our small businesses and create a more fun environment as we prepare to welcome the world to Boston, said City Council President Liz Breeden. Boston residents and new visitors alike will be able to better enjoy the upcoming festivities with this sensible change. You can't host the world on a bedtime, said City Councilor Ruth Z. Lusion. Expanded Last Call gives Boston an opportunity to meet the moment, support local businesses, and show visitors that our city can be as vibrant after dark as it is during the day. The Licensing Board welcomes the opportunity to help Boston's businesses participate in what is shaping up to be one of the city's busiest and most exciting summers in history. I look forward to reviewing applications and supporting businesses as they showcase the vibrancy of Boston's neighborhoods, said Kathleen Joyce, chair of the Boston Licensing Board. We expect all licensees to assist us in making this a successful summer by operating responsibly and prioritizing the safety and well-being of our residents and visitors. Establishments that have not received an extension on alcohol or entertainment hours must continue to adhere to the approved closing hours on their annual license. In addition, the city will soon announce a designated social district where public consumption of alcohol will be permitted. The details will be shared at a later date. Outside of licensed premises and city-designated social districts, individuals are prohibited from consuming alcohol or possessing open containers. To fully capitalize on the rebirth of our commercial core, Boston needs innovative tools that challenge the status quo, said Michael J. Nichols, president of the Downtown Boston Alliance. We're grateful to both the state and the city for enacting a policy change that delivers exactly the kind of flexible tool that helps realize immediate small business support and catalyzes long-term economic impact. By establishing social districts, we aren't just making Boston a more fun and engaging place to visit and live. We are actively driving the foot traffic our vibrant small business community relies upon to thrive. This summer, Boston is hosting the FIFA World Cup 2026 Fan Festival, Sail Boston, and Boston 250, welcoming visitors from around the world to experience the city's history, culture, and strong neighborhoods. From iconic large-scale celebrations to community-based programming like watch parties and small business activations, Boston is creating dynamic, welcoming experiences in every corner of the city. Visitors are encouraged to explore the Neighborhood Business Guide to discover local restaurants, shops, and activities this summer. Opioid-related overdose deaths in state fall under 1,000 for the first time in over a decade. For the first time in over a decade, total annual opioid-related overdose deaths in Massachusetts fell below 1,000, according to Massachusetts Department of Public Health, or DPH, preliminary 2025 data recently released by the Centers for Disease Control and Prevention, or CDC. There were 978 confirmed and estimated opioid-related overdose deaths among Massachusetts residents last year, marking the first time since 2013, where there were 992 deaths, that Massachusetts recorded fewer than 1,000 annual opioid-related overdose deaths. It also marks a nearly 60% decline in fatal opioid overdoses in the state since the devastating record high of 2,364 deaths in 2022. This projected decline represents thousands of lives saved, families kept whole, and communities strengthened, said Governor Maura Healey. It also represents the tireless efforts of clinicians, service providers, community support programs, and advocates across the Commonwealth who continue to dedicate themselves to this life-saving work. Opioid-related overdose deaths in 2025 are estimated to be 27% lower than in 2024 and build on a recent and sustained downward trend in fatal opioid overdoses in the state, which include a 36% year-over-year reduction in 2024 and a 10% reduction in 2023. This major public health milestone is a direct result of sustained statewide investments in prevention, harm reduction, treatment, recovery support, and community-based wraparound supports. This progress, experienced by families across the Commonwealth as years of extra joy and life, is the result of a comprehensive and collaborative public health response that has prioritized evidence-based care, community partnership, and compassion, said Health and Human Services Secretary Kiami Mahania, MD, MBA. Data shows us that providing access to housing, harm reduction, treatment options, and supportive peer communities works to prevent overdose, and the Commonwealth will continue its commitment to supporting and expanding access to these tools and services. DPH is conducting further data analysis, and by late summer, we'll be able to share more in-depth insights into how this decrease is reflected in Massachusetts communities and subpopulations. These data will be shared on the Bureau of Substance Addiction Services, or BSAS, dashboard. DPH recently published its 2024 Opioid-Involved Overdose Report, which provides a comprehensive overview of the state of the opioid overdose crisis in Massachusetts and reviews trends in fatal and non-fatal opioid overdoses. The report outlines three primary hypotheses for the nearly 37% decrease in deaths seen in 2024, including a potentially safer street drug supply resulting in reduced risk of fatal overdose, a decrease in the number of people at high risk for overdose, and the positive impact of expanded overdose prevention resources and treatment policies. Massachusetts remains steadfast in its commitment to expanding access to treatment, overdose prevention tools, recovery supports, and community-based services in ways that are equity-based and responsive to community needs, said DPH Commissioner Robbie Goldstein, MD, PhD. The recent decreases in overdose deaths reflect the positive impact and reach of this work and remind us that these efforts must persist. Overdose deaths are completely preventable. DPH will continue to invest in data-driven and dignity-affirming approaches to substance abuse. The overdose decline seen in the Massachusetts data reflect a broader national trend of declining overdose deaths. However, Massachusetts continues to rank among the leading states, demonstrating the most substantial reductions in mortality. While a 27% decrease in opioid overdose deaths is encouraging and reflects the impact of sustained investments in prevention, harm reduction, treatment, and recovery support, we must never lose sight of the fact that behind every data point is a person, a loved one, a family member, a friend, a neighbor, said DPH BSAS Director Deirdre Calvert, LICSW. Nobody is a nobody, and everyone has a somebody. Our work is ultimately about people, about saving lives, and about ensuring that every person struggling with substance use knows that they matter and that recovery is possible. I'm sorry, that's all we have time for today.
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9: Hi, this is Jane on Friday, June 12th, reading the Chelsea Record, June 11th edition. Council approves fiscal year 27 operating municipal budget. The City Council unanimously approved City Manager Fidel Maltese's proposed $272,378,292 general operating fund budget for fiscal year 2027 at Monday night's meeting. The vote came following a week of subcommittee hearings where the council heard from department heads about their individual budgets for fiscal year 27. The council held a public hearing on the budget before Monday's vote, but there were no takers to speak on the proposed spending. Maltese has stated that the budget reflects a disciplined approach to fiscal management, protecting the essential city and school services Chelsea's community relies on, while navigating a uniquely challenging fiscal environment. The budget allocates $116,129,801 for city expenditures and $156,248,491 for the Chelsea Public Schools from July 1, 2026 through June 30, 2027. We know that moving forward, that money is getting tighter and tighter. But we know that to be able to keep our community safe, to keep our schools open, keep our families together at this time, we have to continue to try to stretch our budget, said District 8 Councilor Calvin T. Brown. The serious hard notes are that we really have to start tightening our belt here in Chelsea. But this is the spirit of what we want to see here. This covers some of the development, some of the projects that we need to continue to work to meet the needs of our residents. Previously, Maltese had noted that the school department budget is increasing by 3.55%, which he said was a minimal increase to address the revenue loss from an enrollment decline of nearly 350 students. He said that loss is unprecedented and has a significant effect on the entire community. This year, our city is increasing our support of Chelsea Public Schools by approximately $4 million, the city manager noted in May. This is the highest contribution above net school spending from any gateway community. Maltese said the city is able to contribute this additional funding by utilizing $4,495,000 in reserves to support the budget. Maltese has also explained that city expenditures have increased by 4.8%, the lowest annual increase since fiscal year 2022. He added that the majority of this year's increase in the budget, or 3.88%, are non-negotiable items. These items include things like the cost of regional schools, employee health care costs, charter school costs, and several others. In other business on Monday night, the council approved the West Chelsea mixed-use overlay district for the area around the Market Basket Plaza. Several residents initially sought to speak during the public hearing on the overlay district, but Council President Roberto Jimenez Rivera noted that they actually speak about the inclusionary zoning amendment that is before the council and will be discussed further in the coming weeks. I just want to clarify what the difference is between this and the inclusionary zoning piece, he said. This does not impact affordable housing requirements. That will be done under the inclusionary zoning piece. What this does is essentially allow for the development of what are called mixed-use buildings, which are buildings that have commercial spaces on the first floor and then housing on top. All of that will be subject to whatever inclusionary zoning ordinance the city has, whether it is the current ordinance or whether it is something that we change in the coming weeks, because there is also that conversation, Jimenez Rivera said. But this piece does not impact affordable housing at all. City and Eastern Salt Company celebrate delivery of LED screen for World Cup watch parties. Public officials from the City of Chelsea joined Eastern Salt Company leadership today at Chelsea Square to celebrate the arrival of a brand new 16-foot by 9-foot LED screen that will anchor the city's FIFA World Cup 2026 watch party series. The screen was purchased by Eastern Salt Company and delivered from Nebraska and will be placed on permanent loan to the city for the duration of the tournament and for future public events. The screen will broadcast 60-plus matches during Fiesta Football, Chelsea's outdoor celebration in Chelsea Square, running June 11th to July 19th, 2026. The city is proud to partner with NBC Universal Telemundo Enterprises. Telemundo as the official broadcast partner, delivering live match coverage entirely in Spanish. We are incredibly grateful to Eastern Salt for their generosity in providing this state-of-the-art screen and in donating $10,000 to our Build the Base Youth Program. This investment in our community speaks volumes, and our FIFA World Cup 26 watch parties would not be possible without it, said Chelsea City Manager Fidel Maltese. Beginning June 11th, the City of Chelsea will transform Chelsea Square into a vibrant outdoor gathering space for the FIFA World Cup 2026 tournament. Visitors can expect a large screen, match viewing experience, local food vendors, music, and community programming reflecting the diverse cultures of Chelsea. Residents and visitors are encouraged to come downtown to enjoy watch parties, explore local restaurants, explore free cultural programming, and support small businesses. City delivers major public safety upgrade with fire department's new 100-foot tower ladder truck. After decades of deferred investment following the city's state receivership in the 1990s, the Chelsea Fire Department has accepted delivery of a new $1.7 million Pierce Ascendant 100-foot tower ladder truck, making good on the city's pledge to ensure Chelsea's Fire Department has the staffing, equipment, and capabilities its community has long deserved. Chelsea Fire Chief John Kateri said, "For residents, the difference will be felt immediately. The Pierce Ascendant's rear-wheel steer technology means firefighters can navigate Chelsea's narrow streets more effectively, positioning the apparatus faster and more precisely during emergencies. Every second of improved response efficiency is a second that matters to a family in crisis." Chelsea City Manager Fidel Maltese said the delivery of this fire apparatus is a direct statement to Chelsea residents that their safety is a priority. The new ladder significantly enhances the fire department's operational capabilities and ensures the Chelsea's firefighters have the safest, most reliable equipment available to serve our community. This is a critical investment in public safety that will benefit our residents for many years to come. The fire department extends its sincere appreciation to the city council and the city manager for their continued support and commitment to the department's mission of protecting life and property, added Chief Kateri. Because of their leadership, Chelsea is no longer catching up, but moving forward. The new tower ladder replaces a current ladder truck that answered a high volume of calls and saw extensive life and property, added Chief Kateri. Because of their leadership, Chelsea is no longer catching up, but moving forward. The new tower ladder replaces a

The new tower ladder is part of a long-range plan to improve both equipment and staffing levels within the fire department, a sustained commitment to meeting the community's needs with 21st century standards. The city's ongoing commitment to public safety means Chelsea residents can expect this modernization to continue. Guest op-ed. Banning cell phones in our schools had a positive impact on teaching and learning. By Beth Anderson. 8 years ago, our schools took a leap that many others are only now debating. We banned cell phones. School is meant to be a safe place for young people to focus, grow, and learn. Yet phones were interfering with academic learning and focus in general, negatively impacting youth mental health and limiting healthy social and emotional development. We had to release our students from an online world they were trapped in. It was a learning curve, and what happened was something we never predicted. Students thanked us for the structure, and teachers, even those who were skeptical, said they could teach for impact again. Subsequent research on the effects of social media on the brain's ability to focus and retain information validated our approach. The Commonwealth is close to doing something about the impact of cell phones on learning. The House and Senate have passed versions of a bell-to-bell cell phone ban in schools, which is now in a House-Senate conference committee to iron out differences. Before the legislature breaks for the year at the end of July, it should ensure the proposal makes it to the governor's desk for her to sign into law. Our message from years of experience is simple. It works. There's a tidal wave of evidence showing how smartphones in schools, even when they are in lockers, are letting outside distractions spill into the halls, bringing dysregulation, drama, and anxiety with them. If this legislation doesn't pass, it will result in continued digital disruption, clouding young minds when clarity and focus have never mattered more. As a school leader and parent, I witnessed a stark change after students first got cell phones. Classroom distraction and interpersonal conflicts rose, while self-esteem dropped and anxiety spiked. The adolescent brain, still developing impulse control and focus until the mid-20s, is neurologically vulnerable to constant phone and social media stimulation. Each notification provides a dopamine hit, conditioning the brain for instant gratification over sustained attention. We have a moral obligation to protect students developing executive function systems by limiting digital distractions, allowing them the space to build the focus, patience, and emotional regulation necessary for true learning. With three distinct campuses in Chelsea, Lawrence, and Springfield, Phoenix staff quickly realized a one-size-fits-all policy wouldn't work, nor would a top-down approach. We adapted to each community, emphasizing clear communication to explain the why and build trust. We quickly learned how deeply phones served as coping tools for anxiety and as symbols of control in a world where kids often feel powerless. We created quiet spaces for breaks and active spaces for genuine interaction through board games or sports. We also worked with students to co-author various processes, even being able to check their phones at lunchtime for short periods. The overall result was striking. Students started talking, laughing, and engaging again, no longer hiding behind their screens. This is exactly what adolescents were craving. Deep down, they know the constant phone use is lonely and isolating. Young people are remarkably resilient and adaptable. They just need adults to set clear boundaries with transparent information. In a world where being on a phone all day has become the norm, our students are proving that normal isn't always healthy. What's most striking is the unity this shift has created. It's rare in education to find total agreement among teachers, social workers, administrators, and staff. And now, nearly everyone across our three campuses believes in the value of these bans because they've seen what happens when we give students their focus and freedom back. If schools

0: set clear boundaries, parents can too. As a mother of three, I understand the agony of not knowing, but we can't parent through texts. If there's an emergency, schools will reach you. Teachers are a message away with many easy and secure apps now in classrooms. What our kids really need isn't constant contact, it's confidence. If they haven't learned to ask for help, that's a skill to build, not another reason to reach for a phone. Meanwhile, school leaders don't have to wait for legislation to create a school culture that's as distraction-free as possible. We have a moral and ethical obligation as educators to be resolute leaders, fostering calm, consistent, safe, trauma-informed, and productive learning environments where students can regain their focus on instruction. And one of the key ways of accomplishing that is to create a phone-free environment from bell to bell. Beth Anderson is the founder and superintendent of Phoenix Charter Academy Charter Public Schools, a group of charter public schools offering alternative pathways for students to earn their high school diplomas and achieve success in college and career pathways. Phoenix has campuses in Chelsea, Lawrence, and Springfield. With KM Park reconstruction nearing, residents invited to final meeting. As plans move forward to reconstruct KM Park, the City of Chelsea is inviting residents to learn about the final project design, a tentative project timeline, and its budget on Tuesday, June 23rd at 5:30 p.m. at the park, located at 248 Chestnut Street in Chelsea. This is the third public engagement meeting on the redesign. The project is part of the city's annual park renovation program and is funded by a fiscal year 26 State of Massachusetts Parkland Acquisitions and Renovations for Communities grant. New key features include modern playground equipment for both 2 to 5 and 5 to 12-year-old children, misting station, artistic shade sail, new benches and picnic tables, permeable pavers, tree plantings, and native landscaping. The park abuts community hubs like the Salvation Army, Chelsea Corps Community Center, and is a block from the Brown Middle School. KM Park offers year-round recreational activities for the neighborhood. With questions, community members can contact Sarah Hahn, planner/project manager for the Chelsea Housing and Community Development Department at shan@chelseama.gov or call 617-466-4183. Chelsea Police announce public safety plans for Fiesta Football 2026. The Chelsea Police Department is preparing to welcome residents and visitors to Fiesta Football 2026, a free, family-friendly viewing celebration taking place in Chelsea Square from June 11th through July 19th for FIFA World Cup 2026. Chelsea police officers, event ambassadors, medical personnel, and other city staff will be stationed throughout the area to assist attendees, manage traffic, preserve emergency access, and help ensure a safe and enjoyable experience. Fiesta Football is an opportunity to celebrate the game so many people in our community love while bringing families, neighbors, and visitors together, said Police Chief Keith Houghton. Our officers will be there to maintain a safe environment, engage with the community, and make sure everyone feels welcome. We ask attendees to follow posted traffic restrictions and immediately report anything suspicious or unsafe. Traffic and road closures. Three traffic patterns may be used depending on attendance, event activity, and public safety needs. Restrictions may include 2nd Street closed between Broadway and Park Street, Winnisimmett Street reduced to one lane or fully closed between Broadway and Park Street. On high attendance days, Broadway may be closed between Everett Avenue and William Street, pedestrian-only areas closed to parking and vehicle traffic. Drivers should review the accompanying maps, allow extra travel time, follow posted signs and police directions, and avoid Chelsea Square when possible. Public transportation is strongly encouraged. Event safety rules. Alcohol, weapons, coolers, and smoking or vaping are prohibited inside the event area. All bags are subject to search. Do not leave bags or personal property unattended. Anyone who observes suspicious behavior, an unattended item, or any other safety concern should immediately notify a Chelsea police officer or event staff member. Medical and weather advisory. A medical tent will be available for anyone needing medical attention or support. Water bottle filling stations and a water bubbler will be available with a misting station provided as needed. Attendees should stay hydrated, monitor children and vulnerable guests, and notify event personnel immediately if anyone feels ill. The event is rain or shine. Ponchos are encouraged during wet weather. Opioid-related overdose deaths fall under 1,000 in state for the first time in over a decade. For the first time in over a decade, total annual opioid-related overdose deaths in Massachusetts fell below 1,000, according to Massachusetts Department of Public Health, or DPH, preliminary 2025 data recently released by the Centers for Disease Control and Prevention, or CDC. There were 978 confirmed and estimated opioid-related overdose deaths among Massachusetts residents last year, marking the first time since 2013, where there were 992 deaths, that Massachusetts recorded fewer than 1,000 annual opioid-related overdose deaths. It also marks a nearly 60% decline in fatal opioid overdoses in the state since the devastating record high of 2,364 deaths in 2022. This projected decline represents thousands of lives saved, families kept whole, and communities strengthened, said Governor Maura Healey. It also represents the tireless efforts of clinicians, service providers, community support programs, and advocates across the Commonwealth who continue to dedicate themselves to this life-saving work. Opioid-related overdose deaths in 2025 are estimated to be 27% lower than in 2024 and build on a recent and sustained downward trend in fatal opioid overdoses in the state, which include a 36% year-over-year reduction in 2024 and a 10% reduction in 2023. This major public health milestone is a direct result of sustained statewide investments in prevention, harm reduction, treatment, recovery support, and community-based wraparound supports. This progress, experienced by families across the Commonwealth as years of extra joy in life, is the result of a comprehensive and collaborative public health response that has prioritized evidence-based care, community partnership, and compassion, said Health and Human Services Secretary Kiami Mahania, MD, MBA. Data shows us that providing access to housing, harm reduction, treatment options, and supportive peer communities works to prevent overdose, and the Commonwealth will continue its commitment to supporting and expanding access to these tools and services. DPH is conducting further data analysis, and by late summer, we'll be able to share more in-depth insights into how this decrease is reflected in Massachusetts communities and subpopulations. This data will be shared on the Bureau of Substance Addiction Services, or BSAS, dashboard. DPH recently published its 2024 Opioid-Involved Overdose Report, which provides a comprehensive overview of the state of the opioid overdose crisis in Massachusetts and reviews trends in fatal and non-fatal opioid overdoses. The report outlines three primary hypotheses for the nearly 37% decrease in deaths seen in 2024, including a potentially safer street drug supply resulting in reduced risk of fatal overdose, a decrease in the number of people at high risk for overdose, and the positive impact of expanded overdose prevention resources and treatment policies. Massachusetts remains steadfast in its commitment to expanding access to treatment, overdose prevention tools, recovery supports, and community-based services in ways that are equity-based and responsive to community needs, said DPH Commissioner Robbie Goldstein, MD, PhD. The recent decreases in overdose deaths reflect the positive impact and reach of this work and remind us that these efforts must persist. Overdose deaths are completely preventable. DPH will continue to invest in data-driven and dignity-affirming approaches to substance use. The overdose decline seen in the Massachusetts data reflect a broader national trend of declining overdose deaths. However, Massachusetts continues to rank among the leading states, demonstrating the most substantial reductions in mortality. While a 27% decrease in opioid overdose deaths is encouraging and reflects the impact of sustained investments in prevention, harm reduction, treatment, and recovery support, we must never lose sight of the fact that behind every data point is a person, a loved one, a family member, a friend, a neighbor, said DPH BSAS Director Deirdre Calvert, LICSW. Nobody is a nobody, and everybody has a somebody. Our work is ultimately about people, about saving lives, and about ensuring that every person struggling with substance use knows that they matter and that recovery is possible. I'm sorry, that's all we have time for today.
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9: Hello, this is Jennifer with Talking Information Center reading articles from the Dorchester Reporter. The first is Menino Center hosts free Haiti versus Scotland watch party on Saturday. 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The opening night celebration will highlight Haitian culture and community pride. World-renowned Haitian music artist Alan Cavey is scheduled to perform live before kickoff, helping set the stage for an evening built around music, soccer, and shared cultural celebration. The watch party is part of a larger Boston Fan Zone World Cup watch party series at MCEC, produced by Rosemark Production in partnership with Rebel. The MCEC parking lot and surrounding event space will be transformed into a family-friendly gathering place designed for fans. The site will host 100 diverse vendors, giving local entrepreneurs, artisans, and food vendors an opportunity to showcase their businesses while adding to the festive atmosphere. The event includes free parking, live music, food, shopping, community engagement, and a lively match day environment. Quick acting neighbor EMT helped douse trash fire on parade route in Fields Corner. This year's edition of the Dorchester Day Parade was no dumpster fire, but there was one along the route. As the marchers passed through Fields Corner around 3:15 p.m., a fire that broke out in a dumpster located behind 1430 Dorchester Avenue quickly gathered energy as flames towered up from the trash heap, threatening an adjacent building on Charles Street. That's when Waji Yazbek, who was watching the parade go by from a third-floor balcony on the avenue, swung into action, retrieving a large fire extinguisher from an apartment and hauling it to the alleyway as Boston Fire Department trucks from Engine 21 were still on their way. There, he handed the extinguisher to an unidentified emergency medical technician on parade duty who used the handheld tank to put a damper on the fire, buying precious time until the Engine 21 Jakes brought in bigger hoses to finish the job. A roar of applause from those watching the parade erupted after the extinguisher was deployed. Yazbek, who won the thanks of scores of onlookers, was with his family when they noticed the smoky problem. "I had to do something," he said of his rush to the flames as he and the EMT exchanged a quick high five to celebrate their team effort. Absent their collective action, the fire could easily have spread since several discarded mattresses had been piled up next to the dumpster. City Councilor Ruth Z. Lugine, who was parading by at the time of the fire, shook Yazbek's hand and thanked him for saving the day. He, in turn, gave two thumbs up and went back to enjoying Dorchester Day. Businesses urged to join city's World Cup guide before Sunday deadline. Businesses still have time to join Boston's FIFA World Cup Neighborhood Business Guide before Sunday's deadline. City officials are urging local shops, restaurants, and bars to sign up for a guide meant to steer soccer fans into Boston's neighborhood. The FIFA World Cup 2026 runs from June 11th to July 19th across the United States, Canada, and Mexico. Seven matches are scheduled to be held at Boston Stadium and at Gillette in Foxborough from June 13th to July 9th. The guide, launched in late April by the city's Office of Small Businesses, features businesses from across Boston that filled out a city survey. But Dorchester, one of Boston's largest and most diverse neighborhoods, so far has a limited presence in parts of the guide, especially the Eat, Sip, and Watch Soccer section. Alicia Porcina, Boston's director of small business, said there is no vetting process to be listed in the guide. The businesses self-select. Porcina said, the businesses have to fill out a survey and then they will be added to the guide. The survey deadline is Sunday, June 7th. The city has received responses from more than 320 businesses, though the number of businesses in the guide changes as new entries are added. Businesses can find the survey on the city's Neighborhood Business Guide page under the heading, Want to be in this guide? The city promoted the survey through emails, flyers, social media, newsletters, in-person events, Main Streets organizations, and neighborhood business managers, Porcina said. In March, the office also sent a survey to thousands of small businesses using lists from the licensing board, the city clerk's office, and the Office of Small Business. Asked about Dorchester's limited presence in the guide so far, Porcina, who said she is a Dorchester native, said she would like to see more local businesses take advantage of the guide. Dorchester is such an amazing neighborhood. It is full of culture, people, and businesses that are amazing. Fill out the survey. It does not take a long time. At Lazy Bear Creamery in Dorchester, owner Maddie Galvin said he believes he learned about the guide through an email from the city. His shop is listed in the guide's Eat, Sip, and Unwind section. I knew that there was going to be a big event, and I figured with a lot of tourists coming in, it would be good to just get our name out there, Galvin said. Galvin said filling out the survey was simple. It only took me 5 minutes, so I didn't consider how well or not well it would work, he said. I just figured there was no risk to it. For Galvin, the purpose of bringing visitors into Dorchester goes beyond a business listing. He said Lazy Bear sits in the middle of the neighborhood where he grew up, and many of its customers walk to the shop. If you were a tourist coming into Boston, you would get a real good sense of who we are as a people, Galvin said. At Cool Shade Jamaican Restaurant, owner Andre Williams said he received the survey and filled it out last week. As of June 1st, the restaurant had not appeared in the guide. Williams said he wants Cool Shade to be included and plans to show World Cup matches this summer. I'm going to show every game that's available, Williams said. Williams said he plays soccer and follows the sport. He most definitely expects the World Cup to bring new customers into Dorchester. Dorchester is a big, diverse community, Williams said. A lot of people here would like to watch, you know, even if their team is not in the World Cup. Porcina said the stakes are significant for Boston's neighborhood economy. The city's more than 19,000 small businesses employ more than 127,000 people and generate more than $28 billion for the local economy. The guide is meant to encourage tourists to shop local, shop small, Porcina said, while also encouraging Boston residents to visit businesses in other neighborhoods. We're really proud of the vibrancy of our local retailers and restaurants. We really want to celebrate local gems in every neighborhood of Boston. Red Line Trolley signal work finished. The MBTA says it has completed a round of infrastructure upgrades on the Red Line's Ashmont branch and the Mattapan line following recent service suspensions. The work included testing and commissioning for the Red Line's new digital signal system, track and tamping improvements between Savin Hill and Fields Corner, and power infrastructure upgrades at the Codman Yard, which supports the Mattapan line. MBTA officials said the upgrades are intended to improve reliability, ride quality, and long-term resiliency. A speed restriction between Savin Hill and Fields Corner that had been in place since last August was also removed after the tamping work. Additional work during the shutdown included bridge and retaining wall inspections, ramp repairs for accessibility, and installation of conduit over the Adams Street Bridge near Milton Station to protect cables and other infrastructure. New report warns immigration crackdown could threaten mass workforce and economy. As Massachusetts grapples with housing shortages, an aging population, and persistent workforce challenges, a new report argues that federal immigration restrictions could deepen many of the state's most pressing economic problems. The report, An Uncertain Future: How the Immigration Crackdown Threatens Massachusetts' Labor Force, was released Thursday by Boston Indicators in the Mass Inc. Policy Center and examines how immigration policies enacted during President Donald Trump's second administration are affecting the Commonwealth's labor force and economic outlook. Researchers found that immigrants have become increasingly crucial to Massachusetts' economy as the state faces one of the nation's lowest native-born birth rates and continued domestic out-migration. According to the report, immigrants now make up roughly one quarter of the state's labor force and play major roles in industries ranging from higher education and life sciences to healthcare and construction. The report estimates Massachusetts will need at least 60,000 net new immigrants annually by 2030, simply to maintain its current working age population. Without immigration at or near that level, researchers warn that the state's labor force could begin to shrink. Massachusetts faces strong demographic headwinds, the report states, citing low birth rates, an aging population, and residents leaving the state for other parts of the country. The findings were presented Thursday morning at the Boston Foundation's Edgerly Center for Civic Leadership in downtown Boston, where researchers discussed the potential economic consequences of declining immigration. While much public attention has focused on the human impacts of federal immigration enforcement, the report emphasizes broader economic effects that could be felt throughout Greater Boston and the state as a whole. Among the sectors identified as particularly vulnerable is higher education, a cornerstone of the Boston economy. Massachusetts hosts one of the largest concentrations of colleges and universities in the country and enrolls the nation's highest share of international students relative to total enrollment. Researchers estimate international students contributed roughly. Researchers estimate international students contributed roughly $5.7 billion to the Massachusetts economy during the 2024-25 academic year through tuition payments, housing costs, and consumer spending. If international enrollment declines by 30%, as some education groups have projected, the state could lose more than $1.4 billion in annual economic activity. The report also raises concerns about Boston's highly skilled workers in fields like life sciences, engineering, healthcare, and technology. Researchers point to higher costs and additional restrictions associated with H-1B visas as potential barriers to recruiting workers in these fields due to the current administration's constraints. Healthcare providers face a different challenge. The report highlights concerns surrounding temporary protected status, particularly for Haitian workers employed throughout Massachusetts' healthcare system. Researchers cite estimates that 40% of nursing facility workers in the state are foreign-born, including approximately 2,000 Haitian workers currently protected under TPS programs. Construction leaders interviewed for the report described growing workforce instability linked to fears of immigration enforcement. Researchers warn that labor shortages could further complicate efforts to address Greater Boston's housing crisis by slowing construction projects and increasing costs. The report also focuses on gateway cities such as Lynn, Revere, Chelsea, Lawrence, and Lowell, which have absorbed a significant share of recent immigrants and now serve as important sources of future workforce growth. According to the analysis, gateway cities account for about 25% of Massachusetts' population, but contain 40% of its foreign-born residents and more than half of newly arrived immigrants. Researchers project that in several of those communities, children of immigrants will make up a substantial share of future labor force entrants over the next decade. The report concludes that while Massachusetts experienced challenges during the rapid increase in immigration between 2022 and 2024, a sharp decline in immigration could prove even more disruptive. Researchers argue that immigrant workers, students, entrepreneurs, and consumers have become deeply integrated into the state's economy, and that sustained reductions in immigration could have consequences far beyond immigrant communities themselves. For Boston, where universities, hospitals, research institutions, and major development projects drive much of the local economy, those effects could be particularly significant. Legacy Boston businesses honored for staying rooted in neighborhood life. When Elizabeth Davini Frazier walks through cemeteries across Boston, she can often recognize her family's work before she sees the name. I can walk around any cemetery in Boston and I can pick out stones that we made, said Frazier, president of Davini and White Memorials, a family business that has been in Dorchester since 1946. I can see our signature in the way that we actually carved the stone. Davini and White was one of several Dorchester and Mattapan businesses honored Monday evening at Boston's 2026 Legacy Business Awards, a city program recognizing long-standing independent businesses that have become neighborhood institutions. Phillips Chocolates, Vargas and Vargas Insurance, Happy Supermarket, Roxbury Center for the Performing Arts, and Roberts Photo Studio were also among the awardees. This year's 30 winners represented 18 Boston neighborhoods and collectively more than 1,000 years in business. The city received more than 2,020 nominations, the most in the program's history. Residents nominated 347 qualified businesses in total. To be eligible, business had to be located in Boston and operating at their current location for at least 10 years. Alicia Porcina, Boston's director of small business, said a legacy business is not defined by age alone. A legacy business is a business that obviously has been in business in Boston for 10 or more years, but also they are a community staple, a community pillar. It's somebody that also has provided cultural significance to the local community, somebody that the residents and neighbors love, and a business that has continually given back. Donald Wright, Interim Chief of Economic Opportunity and Inclusion, said many of the businesses recognized had survived economic downturns, changing markets, and shifting communities while creating jobs, supporting families, and stabilizing commercial corridors. Honoring a legacy isn't just about looking backwards, Wright said in his remarks. It is about building a foundation for what comes next. Mayor Wu canceled her appearance at Monday's ceremony at the last minute because she was under the weather. For Phillips Chocolates, that legacy is now more than a century old. The Morrissey Boulevard Chocolatier, known for its handmade chocolate turtles, is in its 101st year and fourth generation of family ownership, said Jonathan Buttrick, the company's store operation manager. It's still family-run and owned, Buttrick said. It's in its fourth generation, our 101st year. The recipes have stayed tried and true. We don't compromise on anything as far as the ingredients go or recipes or the integrity. Buttrick was joined at the event by Michael Pocras, general manager, and John Spellenberg, sales manager. Online, wholesale and corporate sales have become bigger parts of their operation, they said, but the heart of the business remains personal. We're in the business of making friends, and our guests, all of our colleagues, we consider all of them friends first, and business kind of naturally falls after, Buttrick said. The relationship, he said, is part of what has made Phillips more than a chocolate shop in Dorchester. After more than a century in business, he described it as an institution in the neighborhood. Without Phillips, Buttrick joked, Dorchester would lose delicious chocolates and wouldn't be as sweet. At Vargas and Vargas Insurance, the legacy is built differently. The Dorchester agency was started by brothers Carlos, Mario, and Joe Vargas, with Jeffrey Camara, a longtime employee and now partner, working more than two decades with the business. We don't usually get recognized. We're like that hidden service provider that is not up front, Carlos said. It's nice to be recognized for something you've worked all your life for. Camara said the agency builds trust through consistency, familiar staff, familiar voices, and long-term relationships with clients. When you call the agency, you have the same people answering the phone, Camara said. It kind of becomes a family. Mario said one of the biggest concerns clients bring to the agency today is affordability. He pointed to gentrification, rising insurance costs, taxes, maintenance, and the difficulty longtime property owners face when they want to stay in the neighborhood, but costs keep increasing. The agency also serves clients in multiple languages, which Carlos said matters in a diverse neighborhood like Dorchester. Folks come to us because we speak different languages, he said. It builds trust. He said that trust can create lifelong client relationships. I find that immigrants, when they trust you and you speak their language and you never steer them wrong, then you've got a client for life, Carlos said. Carlos and Mario said they immigrated to the United States from Portugal in 1968, an experience Carlos said helped shape the agency's understanding of how language and trust matter when serving immigrant families in Dorchester. Davini and White Memorials, the family-run monument business on Gallivan Boulevard, has been in Dorchester since 1946. For Fraser, receiving the award during its 80th anniversary year made it especially meaningful. When you're in a family business that's been passed down from generation to generation, it makes the whole award meaningful because there was a lot of hard work of family members that I never met, Fraser said. But I've been able to continue the business, and it's quite a legacy. Fraser said the work carries both responsibility and privilege because the monuments the company creates are meant to last permanently. Davini and White also works with Chinese and Vietnamese families. One longtime employee, Mike May, first came to the business as an artist doing Chinese calligraphy for a family monument. Then my father said, "Can you do all of the Chinese for all of the stones that we have?" Fraser said. May has worked with the business since around 1990, Fraser said. When he started, he could not speak English, she said, and now he speaks perfect English. Another longtime worker, Ed Kaluppi, started in 1978 and still helps at the office at age 94, Fraser said. His granddaughter now works there too. Fraser said families continue recommending Davini and White because the business meets people with empathy at one of the hardest moments in their lives. I think it's a simple concept, but the most important one is that you have empathy for what they're going through, she said. State honors Tech Boston student athlete with its Spirit of Sport Award. If you ask Edgar Santana Castro what the hardest part of being a high school football player is, like many of his peers, he'll say waking up early for school. But the 20-year-old's first step out of bed each day is a bit different from what his teammates experience. That difference has a 15-year-old story behind it that he tells calmly. Me and my brother were playing around, and I fell and broke some bones in my foot. So I had to go to the doctor and get a cast, said Santana Castro. They did tests, and they found out that I had cancer. It was pretty well developed. From then on, I had to go through a lot of treatments and chemo. When I was 6 years old, they said I had to amputate it or the infection would spread. If the infection were to spread, then it would be gone to a point where amputation wouldn't take it away, that it will grow and then I'll eventually die from that. So in second grade, while his classmates were learning to read and write, Santana Castro was fighting for his life. I remember all of it, said the Tech Boston Academy senior. It was difficult. I was sad and disconnected because during that time, I couldn't go to school at all. I was mostly at home doing chemo, checking up on my doctor, staying in the hospital, basically withering away. After his surgery, the hard work continued. It was months of leg strengthening exercises, stretches, just to basically get back into my physical condition from my knee and my leg. The young Edgar, relearning how to walk, this time with a prosthetic, likely would not have predicted that, come high school, he would become a tackle and guard for the Tech Boston Bears, and that by his senior year, he would earn the Spirit of Sport Award from the Commonwealth of Massachusetts. Coach Raul Brown, the former head coach of the team, came up to me and asked me to join, said Santana Castro. He was just randomly recruiting. They didn't have a lot of team members. I was on my way home after school, going on my bus, and then he walked in and said, "You know what? You should join the team." By the time Edgar took his seat on the bus, his mind was made up, but his mother was harder to convince that this was a good thing. My mom was worried about the physicality and all that, he told the reporter. I was more in my head thinking that the harder it may sound or seem, the more I want to do. I wanted a real challenge. After joining the team with his mother's approval, he took on another hard challenge, but this was one he had some control over. He's committed, probably the most committed guy we have to our off-season program, said Tech Boston coach Jason Siepker. That says pretty much who he is as a football player because he's doing all the same lifts that the rest of the team's doing. Obviously, some of them may be adapted a little bit, but he pretty much is doing the same thing and his attendance was much better than anybody else's. All of which is why, when Santana Castro was honored with the Spirit of Sport Award on May 18th by the Massachusetts Intergalactic Athletic Association and the National Federation of State High School Associations, it came as no surprise to Siepker and the Tech Boston community. The award recognizes student athletes who exemplify resilience, dedication, leadership, and sportsmanship on and off the field. For 4 years, Santana Castro had done just that, acting as a source of inspiration for his school family. He's helped me in multiple ways, but the most recent that I could speak of was when I had some health things going on, said Siepker. I was getting my last procedure done, which was the morning of his award, and I remember thinking of Edgar right then. If Edgar could do what he had to go through, then I'd have to be able to deal with this pain that I'm dealing with right now. Given his life experiences, Santana Castro's spirit has had impacts far beyond the school's campus on Peacevale Road. Most recently, it showed its value in Jamaica Plain, where 8-year-old Yasmer Montilla attends the Curly K-8, the same school where Santana Castro was a pupil when he received his diagnosis. I have a lot of history there, he said. When I finally returned to school after the cancer treatment, I went to my third grade class. But my teacher then transferred me to a second grade class, said Santana Castro. I didn't know anybody, so everyone was confused. Now, over a decade later, he knows another student at the Curly, also in second grade, who is facing what he faced. With the help of a translator, Euphemia Rees told the reporter that her son, Yasmar Montilla, is a fellow amputee. Unlike Santana Castro, he was born with a condition that cost him a leg as an infant. Despite the similar timelines, elementary school has proven difficult for both. Reyes describes her son as reserved, explaining that he shies away from playing with his peers because they don't have the disability he has. She added, when he is around somebody who does, he gets more of that confidence. Cue Edgar Santana Castro. Recently, he returned to the Curly to meet and hang out with Montilla. It was very inspiring, he said. Just me accomplishing my goals is kind of paving a way for others to dream the same way. His next dream, attend college and pursue a career as an entrepreneur. With his proven resilience, it seems that just about anything is possible.
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12: I'm that Marshal, Matt Dillon. The first man they look for, and the last they want to meet.
13: 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That's me, Chester, his deputy.
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19: 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This edition is from Wednesday, June 10th, 2026. EBHS graduation is set for Friday. More than 280 graduates will receive their diplomas at the East Boston High School commencement exercise Friday at 11 a.m. at East Boston Stadium. Class valedictorian Ariel Trito and class salutatorian Man Lee will give their respective speeches during the program. Trito will be attending Boston University, while Lee will be attending UMass Boston. Legendary East Boston swimming coach Dave Arenella, a 1974 graduate of Boston University, will be the guest speaker. Dr. Tommy Welch, Region 1 Boston School Superintendent, leads a state of dignitaries that will be in attendance. An emotional ceremony for Phil Brancaforte. For EBHS Principal Phil Brancaforte, the ceremony will be one of much emotion, as his daughter, Alexandria Brancaforte, will be receiving her diploma with the class of 2026. Also proudly attending the ceremony will be Carrie Francoforte, Alexandria's mother. Alexandria, who received acceptance to 18 colleges, including UConn, has decided to continue her studies at Plymouth State University with a goal of becoming an early childhood education teacher. Alexandria's older siblings, Kayla, John, Jacqueline, and Nicolette, are also graduates of East Boston High School. NOAA awarded $750,000 Cummings Grant. Eastie Nonprofit receives 10 years of funding from Cummings Foundation. Neighborhood of Affordable Housing, NOAA, has been selected as one of 150 nonprofits to receive funding through Cummings Foundation annual grant program, which awarded $35 million this year. Chosen through a competitive review process that drew a record 959 applicants, the Boston-based organization will receive $750,000 over 10 years. NOAA, a nonprofit community development corporation, promotes equity, community cohesion, environmental justice, and economic resiliency. We increase access to affordable housing, create social and economic opportunities, and empower residents to be leaders of change. This year, the Woburn-based Cummings Foundation increased its annual grant program from $30 million to $35 million and shifted to fully unrestricted funding, allowing recipients to direct grant dollars where they are needed most. Foundation Executive Director and Trustee Joyce Viriotes noted that the changes reflect growing concerns among Greater Boston nonprofits about rising costs, increased demand for services, and sustained uncertainty around public funding. Nonprofit professionals are closest to the challenges facing their communities, making them best positioned to determine where and how new funds will drive the greatest impact, said Viriotes. By providing increased flexible funding, we hope to strengthen organizations' long-term stability and help them respond to evolving community needs. This year's grant recipients represent a wide range of causes, including housing and food insecurity, education, workforce development, healthcare, mental health services, social justice, immigrant support, and youth programming. The annual grant program supports Massachusetts nonprofits that are based in and primarily serve Middlesex, Essex, and Suffolk counties, as well as Brookline, Dedham, Milton, Needham, Quincy, and Wellesley. Through this place-based initiative, Cummings Foundation reinvents in the areas where it owns commercial real estate. Its buildings are all managed at no cost to the foundation by its affiliate, Cummings Properties, a Woburn-based commercial developer that leases and manages 11 million square feet of debt-free space. All rental profits support the foundation. Since its founding, Cummings Foundation has awarded more than $650 million to Greater Boston nonprofits. The complete list of this year's grant recipients, along with additional information about the foundation and its grant programs, is available at cummingsfoundation.org. Since 1987, NOAA has worked towards achieving the national housing goal of a decent home and suitable living environment for as many individuals and families in need as it can, both locally and regionally. They achieve this through offering bilingual Spanish and English programming, including rental housing, case management, and homelessness prevention and placement, foreclosure prevention education, and extensive counseling, first-time homeowner courses and counseling, financial capability education and financial coaching, and senior home safety repair and handicapped accessibility programs, as 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Boston Public Library Fund launches 2026 Summer Readathon to reignite a love of reading, special to the Times Free Press. As new national research points to a dramatic decline in reading for pleasure across the United States, the Boston Public Library Fund is launching its 2026 Summer Readathon to help readers of all ages reconnect with books, storytelling, and the joy of discovery. From June 22nd to August 22nd, participants are invited to set a personal reading goal and ask friends, family, and colleagues to support their progress. Whether they choose to read a certain number of books or track hours spent reading, Readathon participants will help raise critical funds for the Boston Public Library's youth programs and resources. The Readathon comes at a pivotal moment for reading culture in America. A major national study released in 2025 found that daily reading for pleasure in the United States has declined by more than 40% over the last two decades, with the percentage of Americans who read daily for enjoyment dropping from 28% in 2004 to just 16% in 2023. Researchers pointed to increased screen time, digital distraction, and shifting leisure habits as key contributors to the trend. This year's theme, Unearth Your Story, encourages readers to dig into new books, revisit beloved favorites, and rediscover the power of reading to spark imagination, creativity, and connection. Joining is easy. Set a reading goal, such as a number of books or hours read. 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Invite friends, family, and colleagues to donate, such as $5 per book or $1 per hour read. Track your progress and post updates throughout the summer. To sign up or learn more, please visit justgiving.com/campaign/2026summer. The mission of the fund is to provide financial support to the Boston Public Library, ensuring that it remains visible, engaging, accessible, and free to all. The fund fulfills the mission by working in partnership with the library, donors, and other funders in supporting BPL programs and special initiatives. Support from the fund supplements but does not supplement other BPL resources, including City of Boston funding. The East Boston Times Free Press Forum. FDA's approval of fruit-flavored vapes is a step backwards. The recent decision by those in charge at the Food and Drug Administration, FDA, to allow for the sale of fruit-flavored vapes in the United States represents a huge step backward after a long-standing ban of these fruit-flavored, nicotine-based products because of their appeal to children. Nicotine is highly addictive and affects the developing adolescent brain in ways that rival other hard drugs. The still-developing human brain is susceptible to substances, including alcohol, nicotine, marijuana, and drugs of all kinds, that alter brain chemistry that can lead to a lifetime of addiction. For example, children who started drinking alcohol at the age of 15 are 5 times more likely to become alcoholics than those who did not start to drink until they are in their 20s. As for nicotine, a study in England found that the most common link among heroin addicts was that they began smoking as teenagers. The FDA's recent decision reverses a former policy that had banned fruit-flavored e-cigarettes, such as Juuls, because of their appeal to children. Given that about 90% of the 1.5 million American teenagers from middle school through high school who use e-cigarettes, which typically are disposable imports that are not covered by the ban on Juuls, choose flavored products, the American Academy of Pediatrics and many public health advocates have criticized the FDA's abrupt change in policy. We should point out that, thankfully, the FDA's new policy will not overrule our state law here in Massachusetts, which has banned the sale of fruit-flavored e-cigs since 2019. In addition, Glass Inc., the Los Angeles-based company that manufactures the e-cigarettes that received FDA approval, asserts that its technology will preclude young people from being able to use their products. Their authorized devices are designed to pair with smartphones via Bluetooth, so they will not work if separated from the phone of the verified adult owner. Technology is a great thing, and we certainly hope technology will preclude young people from being able to use their products. Their authorized devices are designed to pair with smartphones via Bluetooth, so they will not work if separated from the phone of

Tick bites are sending Americans to emergency rooms at rates not seen in a decade, according to a CDC statement released in April 2026. With Lyme disease, Rocky Mountain spotted fever, and alpha-gal syndrome all on the rise, outdoor protection brand Sawyer is urging families to take simple, proven steps to stay safe this season. The scale of this season's surge is striking. During the fourth week of April, approximately 114 out of every 100,000 emergency department visits in the U.S. were for tick bites, the highest rate for this point in the year since at least 2017. Compounding the concern, an estimated 476,000 people are treated for Lyme disease, the most common tick-borne illness every year in the United States. According to Harvard Health, about 90% of U.S. Lyme disease cases have been reported in just 14 states: Connecticut, Maine, Maryland, Massachusetts, Minnesota, New Hampshire, New Jersey, New York, Pennsylvania, Rhode Island, Vermont, Virginia, West Virginia, and Wisconsin. Awareness matters more than panic, said Kurt Avery, founder of Sawyer. Simple steps can go a long way in protecting your family from diseases spread by ticks. Ticks cannot fly or jump. They quest at the tips of tall grasses and brush, extending their front legs to latch onto passing hosts. Staying on marked trails and away from leaf litter dramatically cuts exposure. In yards, short grasses and wood chip barriers at lawn edges limit tick habitat close to home. Sawyer Tick Prevention Guidance covers four key areas. Layer up and check often. Wear long sleeves and pants. Tuck pants into socks and do quick checks during outdoor breaks. After coming inside, a hot shower and full body scan catches ticks before they attach. Apply picaridin to exposed skin. Sawyer's 20% picaridin provides all-day protection, is safe for children 6 months and older, and repels over 55 insects without the heavy feel of DEET. Treat clothing and gear with permethrin. One treatment with Sawyer's permethrin lasts up to 6 washes. A University of Rhode Island study found treated footwear made wearers 73.6 times less likely to be bitten. Know what to do if a tick attaches. Use fine-tip tweezers, pull steadily upward, clean the site, and save the tick. Monitor for fever, rash, or joint pain in the weeks following a bite. Protect pets, too. Pet owners are nearly twice as likely to find ticks on themselves as those without pets. Check dogs after every outing. Permethrin-treated dog hair kills ticks on contact after they cross just 1 inch, preventing them from passing to human family members. For the full guide on prevention, visit Sawyer's Tick Talk 101 blog post at www.sawyer.com. Massachusetts opioid-related overdose deaths fall under 1,000 for the first time in over a decade. For the first time in over a decade, total annual opioid-related overdose deaths in Massachusetts fell below 1,000, according to Massachusetts Department of Public Health DPH preliminary 2025 data recently released by the Center for Disease Control and Prevention. There were 978 confirmed and estimated opioid-related overdose deaths among Massachusetts residents last year, marking the first time since 2013, 992 deaths, that Massachusetts recorded fewer than 1,000 annual opioid-related overdose deaths. It also marks a nearly 60% decline in fatal opioid overdoses in the state since the devastating record high of 2,364 deaths in 2022. This projected decline represents thousands of lives saved, families kept whole, and communities strengthened, said Governor Maura Healey. It also represents the tireless efforts of clinicians, service providers, community support programs, and advocates across the Commonwealth who continue to dedicate themselves to this life-saving work. Opioid-related overdose deaths in 2025 are estimated to be 27% lower than in 2024 and build on a recent and sustained downward trend in fatal opioid overdoses in the state, which include a 36% year-over-year reduction in 2024 and 10% reduction in 2023. This major public health milestone is a direct result of sustained statewide investments in prevention, harm reduction, treatment, recovery support, and community-based wraparound supports. This progress experienced by families across the Commonwealth as years of extra joy in life is the result of a comprehensive and collaborative public health response that has prioritized evidence-based care, community partnership, and compassion, said Health and Human Services Secretary Kyami Mahania, MD, MBA. Data shows us that providing access to housing, harm reduction, treatment options,

0: and supportive peer communities work to prevent overdose, and the Commonwealth will continue its commitment to supporting and expanding access to these tools and services. DPH is conducting further data analysis, and by late summer, we'll be able to share more in-depth insights into how this decrease is reflected in Massachusetts communities and subpopulations. These data will be shared on the Bureau of Substance Addiction Services dashboard. DPH also recently published its 2024 Opioid-Involved Overdose Report, which provides a comprehensive overview of the state of the opioid overdose crisis in Massachusetts and reviews trends in fatal and non-fatal opioid overdoses. The report outlines three primary hypotheses for the nearly 37% decrease in deaths seen in 2024, including a potentially safer street drug supply resulting in reduced risk of fatal overdose, a decrease in the number of people at high risk for overdose, and the positive impact of expanded overdose prevention resources and treatment policies. Massachusetts remains steadfast in its commitment to expanding access to treatment, overdose prevention tools, recovery supports, and community-based services in ways that are equity-based and responsive to community needs, said DPH Commissioner Robbie Goldstein, MD, PhD. The recent decreases in overdose deaths reflect the positive impact and reach of this work and remind us that these efforts must persist. Overdose deaths are completely preventable. DPH will continue to invest in data-driven and dignity-affirming approaches to substance use. The overdose declines seen in the Massachusetts data reflect a broader national trend of declining overdose deaths. However, Massachusetts continues to rank among the leading states, demonstrating the most substantial reductions in mortality. While a 27% decrease in opioid overdose deaths is encouraging and reflects the impact of sustained investments in prevention, harm reduction, treatment, and recovery support, we must never lose sight of the fact that behind every data point is a person, a loved one, a family member, a friend, a neighbor, said DPH BSAS Director Deirdre Calvert, LICSW. Nobody is a nobody, and everyone has a somebody. Our work is ultimately about people, about saving lives, and about ensuring that every person struggling with substance use knows that they matter and that recovery is possible. The Healy Driscoll administration is committed to supporting public health strategies and resources to address substance use and substance use disorders. From 2023 to the present, the administration has invested more than $1 billion in substance use prevention, harm reduction, treatment, and recovery programs across the state. In fiscal year 2025 alone, this included funding over 150,000 naloxone kits for community organizations, over 10,000 naloxone kits for first responders, and nearly 400,000 fentanyl test strips for community use. Additional support includes funding SafeSpot, a virtual overdose spotting hotline, fostering access to inpatient, residential, outpatient, and other forms of treatment through the licensing and regulation of over 500 treatment programs, funding low-threshold housing, and investing in 39 peer recovery support centers that serve over 13,000 individuals across the Commonwealth. WU highlights city's readiness for summer events and announces coordinated preparation efforts across Boston. Mayor Michelle WU today joined city leaders and public safety officials at the Boston Summer Events Command Center, BSECC, to provide an update on the extensive planning and coordination efforts underway to prepare for a summer that will bring millions of residents and visitors together for major events across Boston. This summer, Boston will host multiple major events, FIFA World Cup, Sail Boston, and Boston 250, with the World Cup set to begin in a few days and tall ships arriving in Boston Harbor later this summer. The city has spent more than 2 years working alongside local, state, and federal partners to ensure these events are safe, successful, and enjoyable for residents and visitors alike. As Boston welcomes residents and visitors alike for a summer filled with world-class events, our teams are working every day to ensure everyone can enjoy a safe, fun, and memorable experience, said Mayor Michelle WU. From neighborhood celebrations to major international events, we are proud to welcome guests from around the world while continuing to deliver the excellent city services that make Boston a great place to live, work, and visit. The city's preparations span every aspect of city operations, including transportation, planning, emergency management, public health readiness, installing wayfinding, public safety coordination, and basic city services. Boston is ready to welcome the world this summer, while the FIFA Fan Festival at City Hall Plaza will serve as the center of our downtown activation. Our planning and preparations extend across every neighborhood, said Chief of Operations Dion Irish. For more than 2 years, city departments and our local, state, and federal partners have worked together to support tournament activities and community events throughout Boston while continuing to deliver the high-quality services residents rely on every day. The Boston Transportation Department is anticipating increased traffic activity across neighborhoods on match day at Boston Stadium and has ensured that the city is well prepared. Preparation work includes implementing designated rideshare pickup and drop-off zones, targeted curb regulation changes, and operational plans designed to improve traffic flow and support safe, efficient travel to and from major event sites. Transportation teams will actively monitor conditions throughout the summer and make adjustments as needed to minimize impacts on residents, businesses, and daily city operations. Our priority is to keep residents, businesses, workers, and visitors moving safely and reliably in Boston, said Interim Chief of Streets Nick Gove. We are coordinating closely with our public safety, transportation, and regional partners to ensure the city is ready to safely and efficiently manage increased activity on our streets and additional demands on our transportation network. The Office of Emergency Management has led extensive planning efforts across city departments, state agencies, federal partners, and event organizers to ensure a unified approach to summer operations. The office has developed comprehensive contingency plans for a range of scenarios, including severe weather, public safety incidents, transportation disruptions, and other emergencies, ensuring the city is prepared to respond quickly and effectively if needed. As part of our preparations for the summer season, we have established a new special events coordination center on behalf of the city. This center will serve as the central point of coordination for public safety, public health, transportation, and other key agencies, said Chief of Emergency Management Adrian Jordan. By bringing these partners together, we can maintain a heightened state of readiness, enhance situational awareness, and ensure we are prepared to implement contingency plans quickly and effectively should an incident occur. Through close coordination with our public safety and healthcare partners, we have spent months preparing for this summer, said Boston EMS Chief James Hooley. Our responsibility is twofold, providing medical support for these world-class events while continuing to deliver emergency care in every neighborhood across Boston. We will strategically position resources, expand specialized capabilities, and ensure our members are trained and ready for both the expected and the unexpected. In addition to emergency preparedness and making sure hospital and healthcare systems are equipped for various types of emergencies, the Boston Public Health Commission, BPHC, is tracking infectious diseases and environmental hazards that could impact Boston this summer. BPHC monitors wastewater to provide real-time visibility to make rapid, coordinated decisions around illnesses and disease. To protect against diseases, BPHC has expanded access to vaccines across the city, including working with Boston Public Schools to ensure families are up to date on vaccinations ahead of the summer and increasing Mpox vaccinations for those at risk. BPHC also monitors heat, air, and water quality and works with the city to issue alerts and guidance on boston.gov/summer and on social media. BPHC has strengthened existing systems and trained public health staff to respond to domestic violence and sexual assault incidents during major events. In partnership with survivor-serving organizations and youth workers, BPHC has built capacity to ensure survivors from all backgrounds can access safety resources and support. BPHC has also led trainings for personnel at restaurants, bars, airports, and hotels covering CPR, overdose response, drink spiking, domestic violence, sexual assault, and up-to-date prevention practices such as hand washing. We want to ensure that all Boston residents and visitors are safe and healthy while enjoying these events, said City of Boston Commissioner of Public Health Dr. Pasola Ajakudu. We are working collaboratively with our partners and with community members to create a healthy and memorable summer in Boston for everyone. Public health is a team sport and takes all of us. We look out for one another, make sure that your vaccinations are up to date, stay home when you are sick, and take care of yourself and those around you. To support visitors navigating the city. The city is deploying temporary wayfinding signage throughout downtown Boston that will help direct people to major destinations, including South Station, City Hall Plaza, and key event locations. Streets Cabinet teams have also completed extensive preparations to ensure Boston streets and core city services are ready to support increased activity throughout the summer. City officials emphasized that preparations extend beyond event venues in downtown Boston. Throughout the summer, Boston will support community celebrations and neighborhood activations across the city while working to ensure that residents and small businesses share in the economic and cultural benefits generated by these major events. We are a world-class city, and whether it's Sail Boston, FIFA, July 4th, or Boston 250, we are working with our city, state, and federal partners to make sure these safe and enjoyable events for all. As always, we need the public to work alongside us as a critical partner in these efforts, said Boston Police Commissioner Michael Cox. We are prepared for these major summer events, and we are ready to keep our neighborhood safe and to continue to work with our residents and businesses. Residents are encouraged to visit boston.gov/summer for the latest event information on schedules, transportation resources, and operational updates, as well as heat, water, and air quality guidance throughout the season. Residents can also contact 311 with questions, concerns, or requests for city services. The Orion Heights Civic Club Annual Reunion / Barbecue. The Orion Heights Civic Club was established in 1935 and is located at 956 Saratoga Street in East Boston. James Jimmy Mosca has been the president of the club for the past 20 years and is still loving every minute of it. There is a certain satisfaction of being part of a group of lifelong friends, the camaraderie of it all, the joking, the yelling, and of course the food. No matter what, at the end of the day, when the lights are turned off, the TV screen is blank, everyone leaves as friends, and that we all should take note of. A social club celebrating 91 years in existence, with most of the members tipping over 70, do the math, how long friendships can and do last. Call it old school, call it anything you'd like, but the word great has to be in it.
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0: Hi, everyone. Today we're reading the Everett Independent. This edition is from Wednesday, June 10th, 2026. Everett Council okays data centers in city. The City Council voted by a 7-3 Monday night to advance an ordinance that would allow the construction of data centers with restrictions in the Everett Docklands Innovation District, EDID. The vote was for enrollment, not ordainment, meaning there could be changes to the final legislation before it is officially approved. The ordinance to allow what are considered small data centers, 20,000 square feet or less, with up to 5 megawatt capacity, was considered a compromise measure, as opposed to a full ban on data centers and the EDID. Councilors Michelle Capone, Stephanie Martins, Anthony DiPiero, Peter Pietrantonio, Holly Garcia, Katie Rogers, and John Hanlon voted in favor of the ordinance. Council President Stephanie Smith and Councilors Guerlain Alcee-Jabouin and Michael Marchese voted against the measure. Councilors Rogers, Martins, and Vivian Nguyen co-sponsored the ordinance. Community leader Stephanie McCullough, who is also a member of the Planning Board, was instrumental in the creation of the ordinance. See McCullough's statement below. Chief Development Officer Monica LeBoy and City Solicitor Jacqueline Munson spoke about the technical aspects for the proposal and answered questions from councilors. Director of Planning and Community Matt Latanzi later lent his expertise to the topic. Statement from Councilor at Large Katie Rogers. With the data center boom accelerating across the nation, we have learned about the real-world consequences those facilities can create: contaminated drinking water, skyrocketing electric bills, and ominous warehouses looming over the neighborhoods. We refuse to let that happen here in Everett, which is why it was necessary to establish strict rules and regulations now to ensure we protect our future. Statement from Everett resident Stephanie McCullough. I'm pleased that the data center restrictions ordinance is moving to the next steps, enrolled, not yet ordained. The gears of democracy are turning. It was interesting to hear certain councilors argue for more restrictions, which I'm generally supportive of as well. I'm simply surprised, given to my knowledge, that there have not been much engagement or feedback offered to date outside of the co-sponsors. I am grateful to the community for rallying together to protect Everett and prioritizing protecting our utility rates, public health, and natural resource availability. I'm especially grateful to Councilors Rogers for her proactivity in drafting this ordinance, and Martins and Nguyen for their support as well. Matt Latanzi also has been incredibly helpful. I hope the council is able to work together to come to a resolution that protects residents of Everett while allowing for economic growth. Progress is slow, but this is a brave new world, and I'm relieved that the topic is being treated with the gravity it deserves. Everett opens Pride Month with flag raisings at City Hall and Everett High School. Everett kicked off Pride Month this week with back-to-back celebrations, a flag raising at City Hall, and the 5th annual Pride Day at Everett High School, bringing together elected officials, students, families, and neighbors to honor the LGBTQIA+ community and the values of dignity and belonging that define the city. On June 1st, Mayor Robert J. Van Kampen joined residents, city staff, and community members outside City Hall to raise the Pride flag and read a proclamation officially recognizing June as Pride Month in Everett. The ceremony served as a celebration of the LGBTQIA+ residents, families, businesses, and community members who shape the city's character every day. Pride Month is a celebration of the progress made by generations of people who fought to be heard and treated equally, said Mayor Van Kampen. As we raise this flag, let it serve as a symbol of respect, belonging, and our commitment to ensuring that everyone feels welcome in Everett. The celebrations continued later in the day at Everett High School, where Everett Public Schools hosted its 5th annual Pride Day celebration. Students, families, teachers, and elected officials gathered for an afternoon of performances, speakers, and a Pride flag raising of their own. This annual event brings together students, families, faculty, elected officials, and guests, said Superintendent William D. Hart. My thanks to organizers Sean Salazar, Mark Lent, and Mary Puleo, and to Mayor Van Kampen and Everett's elected officials who joined us at Everett High School. Mayor Van Kampen addressed the crowd at Everett High School, speaking about the importance of building communities where people feel accepted, supported, and free to be themselves, and recognizing the students, educators, and organizers who make that possible year after year. From City Hall to Everett High School, this week's celebrations reflect a community that shows up for its neighbors. The city proudly stands with the LGBTQIA+ residents, not just in June, but every day. Eric Keller promoted to captain in Everett Fire Department. Eric Keller was promoted to the rank of captain in the Everett Fire Department during a ceremony May 26th in the City Council chambers. City Clerk Sergio Cornelio administered the oath of office to Keller before an audience that included family, friends, and his professional colleagues in the fire department. Mayor Robert Van Kampen and Fire Chief Joseph Hickey congratulated Captain Keller on his promotion following the swearing-in ceremony. DiDomenico celebrates early intervention program successes at 50th anniversary. Senator Sal N. DiDomenico spoke at 50th anniversary celebration of IDEA, the Individual with Disabilities Education Act, hosted by the Massachusetts Early Intervention Consortium and the Massachusetts Department of Public Health. For half a century, the Early Intervention Program has ensured that eligible infants, toddlers, and their families get the critical services they need at the most important stage of development. DiDomenico has secured millions of dollars for early intervention services each year and has been the Senate champion for the EI workforce and families they serve. Massachusetts is a leader in this work, and I am committed by ensuring that it continues for all of our kids who need it, said DiDomenico. I have championed this program in the State House throughout my career, and I will continue to advocate for its critical funding as long as I am in office. DiDomenico champions bill to give 8,500 teachers a second chance at enhanced retirement benefits. Senator Sal DiDomenico and his colleagues unanimously passed legislation to allow longtime public school teachers the opportunity to buy into an enhanced savings program if they missed out when the program was first launched a quarter century ago. DiDomenico was lead co-sponsor of this legislation and has been working tirelessly to push this critical measure forward for years alongside countless teachers across his district. An estimated 6,500 to 8,500 current teachers in Massachusetts have been unable to participate in the Retirement Plus pension program because they missed the window to opt in to the plan in 2001. I was proud to be lead co-sponsor of this legislation, and I'm thrilled to see us get one step closer to fixing this issue for thousands of teachers in my district and across the Commonwealth, said Senator Sal DiDomenico. Due to administrative confusion, when the Retirement Plus program launched, many teachers lost out on the opportunity to join this essential program. Thanks to this legislative fix we passed through the Senate, up to 8,500 eligible teachers will have a one-time window until June 30, 2027, to buy into the program and secure the enhanced retirement benefits they deserve and should have received decades ago. The bill, S-3109, an act relative to benefits for teachers, would provide another one-time opportunity to that group of longtime educators and give them until mid-2027 to choose whether they would like to join Retirement Plus. Teachers who join Retirement Plus through this new opportunity would pay into the program as if they had joined at the onset, which would include interest payments to ensure both fiscal stability and fairness for teachers and retirees who have been participating throughout the past 25 years. With today's vote, the Senate is reaffirming its support for some of our state's most dedicated teachers and the schools and communities they serve. This bill provides teachers who have been working in our schools for decades the chance to enroll in a retirement system many of them were unfairly shut out of 25 years ago, the same system new teachers are automatically enrolled in. These are teachers who were dropped from the system when they changed districts, teachers who were told they were enrolled only to find out years later that was not the case, and teachers who were not provided the necessary resources to enroll in the first place, including ASL interpreters to explain the new system and the enrollment process for deaf and hard of hearing teachers in the Boston Public Schools. We are grateful to the Senate President for her leadership and the Senate's commitment to ensuring our public educators receive the dignified and secure retirement they've earned, said AFT Massachusetts President Jessica Tang. The Senate passed the bill on a 39-0 roll call vote and sent it to the House of Representatives for further review. The Everett Independent Independent Forum. FDA's approval of fruit-flavored vapes is a step backwards. The recent decision by those in charge at the Food and Drug Administration to allow for the sale of fruit-flavored vapes in the United States represents a huge step backwards after a long-standing ban of these fruit-flavored, nicotine-based products because of their appeal to children. Nicotine is highly addictive and affects the developing adolescent brain in ways that rival other hard drugs. The still-developing human brain is susceptible to substances, including alcohol, nicotine, marijuana, and drugs of all kinds, that alter brain chemistry that can lead to a lifetime of addiction. For example, children who start drinking alcohol at the age of 15 are 5 times more likely to become alcoholics than those who do not start to drink until they are in their 20s. As for cigarettes, a study in England found that the most common link among heroin addicts was that they began smoking as teenagers. The FDA's recent decision reverses a former policy that had banned fruit-flavored e-cigarettes, such as Juuls, because of their appeal to children, given that about 90% of the 1.5 million American teenagers from middle school through high school who use e-cigarettes, which typically are disposable imports that are not covered by the ban on Juuls, choose flavored products. The American Academy of Pediatrics and many public health advocates have criticized the FDA's abrupt changes in policy. We should point out that thankfully the FDA's new policy will not overrule our state law here in Massachusetts, which has banned the sale of fruit-flavored e-cigs since 2019. In addition, Glass Inc., the Los Angeles-based company that manufactures the e-cigarettes that received FDA approval, asserts that its technology will preclude young people from being able to use their products. Their authorized devices are designed to pair with smartphones via Bluetooth, so they will not work if separated from the phone of the verified adult owner. Technology is a great thing, and we certainly hope that the tech being embedded in these new e-cigs will prevent them from being accessible to young people. However, e-cigarettes have been shown to cause long-term damage to the lungs of users in any age. In our view, whatever benefit there may be to allowing these fruit-flavored vapes to come onto the market, in theory to wean smokers away from cigarettes, is far outweighed by the greater harm that can result from a lifetime of addiction to nicotine if begun at an early age. In their own words, Danica Pham, EHS Class of 2026 President. Good evening, faculty, staff, families, friends, and most importantly, the Everett High School Class of 2026. We did it. My name is Danica Pham, and I've had the honor of serving as your class president and speaking with you all tonight. Before I begin, I want to thank my family who made it all happen. To my dad, thank you for being my personal chauffeur, working countless hours and still showing up for every single event. To my mom, my best friend, thank you for believing in me and for supporting every crazy idea I had, even when I doubted myself. And to my 4 insane siblings for keeping our house loud and full of energy. To my older sister, Kimara, thank you for setting an amazing example for me. And to my 3 younger brothers, Maddox, Jackson, and Lennox, thank you for always keeping life chaotic, entertaining, and pretending to be interested in the random stories it came home with every day. And finally, thank you to both of my grandparents who immigrated here from Cambodia and Vietnam. Your sacrifices, strength, and love are a huge part of why I'm standing here today. Without any of you, I would not be who I am. And on behalf of the senior class, I want to thank everyone who helped make this moment possible for all of us. To our teachers, custodians, lunch staff, coaches, families, and friends, thank you for supporting us, encouraging us, and standing by us every step of the way. So when I started thinking about what I wanted to say tonight, I remembered something from back when I was at Lafayette School. We had an assignment that asked, "What would you do if you became president?" At the time, it just felt like another worksheet, nothing serious, just an 8-year-old girl with big dreams. On that paper, I wrote down 3 things. First, I wanted to become rich. Second, homework should be banned. And third, to help people in need. Looking back now, I think little Danica would be pretty surprised to see me standing here as class president speaking in front of all of you. And honestly, in some ways, I think I did accomplish those goals. When I was younger, I thought becoming rich meant money, but now I understand that the real kind of wealth comes from memories, experiences, friendships, and the people who you surround yourself with. And in this class, I truly do feel rich in all of those things. And as for the no homework idea, well, I quickly realized that was never going to happen. Somehow, no matter what, there was always another assignment waiting for us, especially during senior year when senioritis became very real. But I guess that lesson taught us something too. Success comes from continuing to work hard, even when we really don't want to. Now, a third point of helping people in need is something I carry with me every single day. One of my biggest goals as class president was making sure everyone felt included and connected, and that our class felt more like a family than just students sharing the same graduation year. Looking out into this crowd tonight, I truly believe we accomplished that together. We grew up during one of the strangest times imaginable. In middle school, we were separated from each other and forced to connect through screens instead of classrooms. So to all of our teachers, thank you for surviving our screen time and phone addictions. Despite everything, we became the first class to fully experience high school normally again. No masks, no distancing, just us. Honestly, we made the most of it. Even if normal for us meant having lockers on the fourth and fifth floors while the underclassmen got their easier ones downstairs. It felt unfair at first, but looking back, I guess we made sure we got our daily workout in. And if you had asked me back in the winter when graduation was, I probably would have said we've already graduated. But seriously, thank you to all of those snow days and blizzards. We somehow got so lucky that we didn't need to make those days up. That's the funny thing about high school. The smallest moments often become the most memorable. Checking the lunch specials, last minute Canvas submissions, spirit weeks, and football games once all felt permanent, but before we knew it, they became our last first day, our last spirit week, and the last time walking these halls together. For me, one of those best parts of senior year was capturing all these memories. From our senior sunrise to our spirit weeks to the countless TikToks and videos we filmed together, I wanted us to have something we could look back on years from now. Even if that meant I would have extra editing to do, every video was worth it because it captured the energy, laughter, and spirit of this class. Shout out to marketing, who allowed me to continue my passion. I hope all of us will always have something that takes us back to these moments. Okay, I promise I won't keep you guys here forever, so I'll leave you with this. As I stand here today, I want to remind you that every dream you have is worth chasing. Every passion, every wild idea that has been living in your heart, this is where your next chapter begins. Over the years, I've learned that our purpose in life is often shaped by the people around us. There were moments, especially during senior year, where I felt defeated. Facing rejection from dream schools made me question myself and where I went wrong in the process. But during these moments, I found something greater, the people who stood beside me, the friends who became family. And that's what community really is. It's the people who shape you through laughter, struggles, memories, and even the hardest moments of your life. Even though I'm only 17, I've experienced grief and loss. This Friday marks 12 years since I lost my uncle, Chenda, while finishing kindergarten. Even at that age, I remember realizing I would never get to go back to bonkers or plaster fun time with him again. But moments like that remind us that the people we love never truly leave us. We carry them with us through memory, love, and the way they shaped who we are. And now, standing here tonight, I realize that my community at Everett High School will be one of my hardest goodbyes. While I may not have known every single graduate personally, each of you still became part of something that changed me. You trusted me to lead, represent, and be your voice, and that is something I will carry with me forever. So, class of 2026, thank you. Thank you for the memories, the laughter, the chaos, and the moments that made these 4 years unforgettable. I know every single one of you is capable of achieving something incredible. So as we walk across the stage tonight, hold on to your dreams, hold on to your people, and never forget the memories or the moments that made you who you are today. I know you've all heard the saying, a picture is worth a thousand words, so I thought I'd take the opportunity to get one last picture together before we go our separate ways. Class of 2026, smile and say cheese. Now let's celebrate. Congratulations. In their own words, Lucas Martins, EHS Class of 2026, valedictorian. Good evening, Everett, and good evening to the graduates of 2026. I'd like to begin tonight by thanking the students, families, and faculty of the Everett Public Schools. Thank you to Superintendent Hart and your entire administration. Thank you to the Mayor, Robert Van Kampen, and the school committee and all of you in attendance. This is a special night that required all of your love and guidance to be made possible. I'd also like to thank my parents for their daily hard work to support me and my brother. On behalf of the class of 2026, I want to thank every parent, all of the aunts, uncles, grandparents, friends, and mentors who have supported all of us. You share in our achievement, and we appreciate you more than we can say. I'd also like to give special thanks to the STEM teachers who have greatly supported me throughout my high school journey, including Mr. Muniz, Dr. Backlund, Dr. Cedars. Thank you also, Mr. Cheever, for teaching me how to approach challenging math problems, and Ms. Dunn for teaching me how to plan ahead to achieve goals in life. Thank you also to every other teacher who helped me or another student in their education. Tonight, I can't help but to simultaneously look forward to our futures and back to what has got us here. When you think about it, this is the last time we will all be together. Do you remember everything you went through? The good, the bad, the exciting, the boring, the totally embarrassing to get here? Think about it. I remember how I got where I am right now. It was in my sophomore year. Kenton Tran had the audacity to start the robotics club at Everett High School, and as long as Mr. Paradise would agree to help, with Mr. Kivitakis's and Dr. Kramer's guidance, the club continued. Kenton brought together a group of people that would later become my close friends, and I'll always have fond memories of this club for that reason. He recruited me, Ali Reza, Richie Samity, Elvis Nguyen, and Gabriel Flores. Joke, stop, look at the crowd. Is Gabriel here right now? Is he absent again? Can someone please give Gabe a call? How many of you found some of your best friends in the activities at Everett High School? When I look back at the group Kenton pulled together, I realize that what we were doing for fun and the chance to hang out together was really just the beginning of us realizing our futures. Allie is going to Boston College in the fall to study topology, where he'll calculate the symmetry of toruses, otherwise known as donuts. Hilarious that he needs BC to do that when all Everett can figure out for $2 at the next Dunkin' next to Walgreens. When I look at Richie Samity, I'm glad I became friends with him. When I did, because after 4 years at UPenn, he'll probably only speak to people who manage hedge funds and reminisce about the time they made their first million. And then there's Gaetano Foster. If you only judge him by the way he tosses turkeys, you'll be way off. This is a man that's capable of standing on tables to computer science class screaming about reprogramming Five Nights at Freddy's to Five Nights at Silver's. Shout out to Mr. Silver. Way to go, Gaetano. By the way, before you leave tonight, you need to pay for all the chairs you smashed. It's like that, too, because it was the robotics club that sparked my curiosity for understanding the hardware that makes programming possible. This led me down an interesting path toward electrical engineering, which is what I was studying next year in college. So, Kenton, thank you. You started something real that actually impacted others, and more importantly, it brought friends together. Each one of you has a story like this. Each story is unique, but all of them lead to this moment. Here, right now. This is a time to celebrate. Congratulations to all my classmates. You have worked hard, had amazing experiences, and learned from your teachers, families, and friends. Now it's time to chase the future that interests you. This is your time and your opportunity to create the future you want. Thank you and good luck to the class. Says a lot about Kenton Tran that could all put together a robotics team on 3 hours of sleep. I think he knew he was MIT bound back then. I'm glad he was of 2026. Kenton Tran, EHS class of 2026 salutatorian. Distinguished guests, administrators, unforgettable teachers, proud parents, and most importantly, the entire class of 2026. My name is Kenton Tran, and I am extremely grateful for the opportunity to speak with you all today, even as I'm battling a bad case of stage fright right now. Now that you know that, I do want to make another confession about a time when I was scared. On the first day of freshman year, when we were all young and clueless as to what high school had to offer, I remember looking for my English classroom 5,000-something and simply walking everywhere and not finding it. I literally examined every hallway, maybe even twice. I could not find it, which, looking back, is easy to see why. I wasn't even on the fifth floor. Eventually, someone pointed me to the right direction, up, and I walked into Mrs. Fallon, who was my English teacher, 30 minutes late, feeling as embarrassed as ever. To be honest, I was just praying that nobody would be staring at me, judging me, thinking to themselves, man, I'm glad I'm not that guy. I also remember this exact feeling of anxiety when it came to taking harder classes. What if I can't do it? What if it's too hard or the workload too much? What if I fail? Speaking to my friends who are seated somewhere on this field, I know that I wasn't the only one. Or maybe for you, it was the fear of trying out for a team or a role in the play or just walking into the cafeteria not knowing any of the 500 kids around you. So the question I have is, why were we all so scared? I mean, sure, it didn't feel great getting 50s and 60s on a test, but the more 60s and 50s that I got, the more I began to see what EHS education really offered. EHS teaches grit and resilience through ways in which I should have picked up on sooner. I'm sure that some of you recognized this long before I did, but I eventually stopped seeing grades as the only measure of success. Instead, I saw them as a step toward improvement. I remember seeing hundreds of emails to Ms. Brogna or Dr. Cedars asking about math questions, staying after with Mr. Simpson anytime I was having a hard time in physics, and badgering Mr. Finneran and Mr. McDonough for essay writing tips. I stopped being afraid to admit I wasn't always the best. I started realizing the value in showing up and remaining consistent. Whether you want to be a barber or a plumber, a physician or a musician, or even being the best Overwatch player, success comes down to showing up and giving it your all. Obviously, there will be risks, but why be afraid to take them? I bet that 10 years from now, you'll look back on high school and be glad you gave it your all, or you'll wish you had. Although there are failures or setbacks, like failing a test that I literally studied all night for, there's no need to be afraid. Failing means seeing that there is room for improvement. We are here today, having completed our journey through high school, we have earned the title as the class of 2026. Everyone here has proven that they can achieve something when their mind is set to complete one goal, like getting that diploma. And now that we've done that, don't be afraid to do even more. Dream bigger, work harder, earn even more. I can't wait to see what you do. Congratulations, class of 2026. We did it. Commencement address, William Hart, Everett High School Superintendent. Good evening. What a night. In fact, this is the night. The night when our graduating seniors gather here for the culminating event of their school year. Seniors, tonight you will conclude your Everett High School careers while seated among your friends and classmates who have joined you in the classroom or on athletic fields, on stage, in competitions, and at school-sponsored events and celebrations, surrounded by your parents, grandparents, relatives, friends, and other loved ones who fill the stands here in this historic stadium. Joined by the teachers, coaches, and advisors who have helped teach, mentor, and guide you in this moment on this very night in June. And in front of a proud and joy-filled school community and city, as evidenced by the Everett Public Schools leadership and Everett selected officials who are seated on this platform behind me this evening. Mr. Robert Van Kampen, who is attending his first Everett High School graduation as the mayor of this great city of Everett. Mayor Van Kampen took office in January and has left no doubt that the success of his administration is inextricably connected to the success of our school and students. Mr. Mayor, it is my pleasure and honor to personally welcome you to the stage, and I look forward to working with you on behalf of all of our amazing students. State Senator DiDomenico, whose two sons proudly attended and graduated from Everett Public Schools and whose 16 years of service in the Massachusetts State Senate has been defined by legislation that directly benefits Everett students and families in so many ways, including the implementation of the state's Universal School Meals Program and an act to ensure high-quality pre-kindergarten education, which says nothing of the extraordinary financial support the senator has steered towards Everett, benefiting all residents, families, and taxpayers. Thank you. There's more to this speech, but you can check out online.
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13: I'm Eileen, and I'll be reading from the Lynn Journal, June 5th, 2026 publication. Bill Devin's humble acceptance speech affirmed his special connection to classical. With his proud family sitting at the front table in the function room, William Billy Devin Jr., Lynn Classical, class of 1982, delivered the speech of a life. Devin was accepting his honor as one of the new 17 inductees into the Classical High School Hall of Fame and Athletic Hall of Fame induction ceremony May 1st at the Nahant Country Club. Devin's legacy at Classical spans five decades from his high school career as a three-sport athlete, starring as shortstop for the 1981 NEC champion baseball team, to his outstanding leadership as Classical's director of athletics. Devin went on to excel athletically and academically at North Adams State College, play professional baseball in Italy, and earn a spot in the NSBL Hall of Fame. But this night was all about two families, Lynn Classical and the amazing Devins. Thank you, Dr. Dan Dill and the Lynn Classical High School Selection Committee, for this tremendous honor tonight, Devin began graciously. And a special thanks to my mom, Eileen, and my dad, Billy Devin Sr., for sending me to Classical High School, where I had awesome teachers like Mr. Wormstead for English, Mr. Charmy for accounting, Mrs. Gogan for typing, and my favorite guidance counselor, Bobby Witcher, who shared my passion for baseball. Devin then told the large gathering, "I'm most proud of the fact that I spent 30 years teaching and coaching in my hometown of Lynn. Jerry Waldron and Warren White believed in me and got me my start in teaching, while guys like Jimmy Ridley, Jimmy Dakin, Andy Fila, Jimmy Tagetis, and Joe Caponegro guided me in my coaching career," said Devin, while also crediting his predecessor as director, Dick Ruth. He also thanked Classical principals Warren White, Jean Constantino, and Amy Dunn, who currently hold the position, who valued the importance of educational athletics, and three assistant athletic directors. Thank you, Chris Warren, Timmy Phillips, and my classmate, Kathy Ellis. Devin expressed the importance of having his family's complete and unwavering support as he dedicated his professional career to education and athletics. "My family is everything to me," said Devin. "They are my foundation. My wife, Lynn, is an absolute saint and an absolute rock. My four boys Kyle, Brandon, Sean, and Matthew, all outstanding athletes themselves, all attended classical, Lynn Classical when I worked there. It was a blessing, but a lot of times it was a curse. Right, boys? Mr. Constantino and Miss Dunn can attest to that. He just did. My daughter, Jocelyn, is an angel who loves hockey, softball, and crocheting, says Devin Wall, also expressing his gratitude to other members of the Devin family. Devin concluded his remarks the way he concluded his voice message at Classical. As always, go Rams. Just as Hall of Fame Los Angeles Dodgers manager Tommy Lasorda would always say, I bleed Dodger blue. William Billy Devin Jr. will forever have classical green and gold in his heart and body. Brianna Galiza accepts on behalf of her sister, Frankie. Brianna Galiza, class of 2008, accepted the Hall of Fame induction award on behalf of her sister, the late Francesca Frankie Galeazzi, whom Dr. Dill proclaimed as one of the greatest female athletes, if not the greatest, in the history of the school in the city of Lynn. Frankie was the best of the best, added Dill about Frankie, a three-sport NEC All-Star in soccer, baseball, and softball, and president of the National Honor Society. It's a privilege to accept this Hall of Fame recognition on behalf of my younger sister, Francesca Frankie Galeazzi, said Brianna, thanking our Chioca Felisa Rooney for Frankie's nomination. Frankie brought unmatched skill, passion, and heart to the field, court, and diamond, and she truly embodied dedication, resilience, and passion for education, sports, and giving back. Brianna warmly thanked Frankie's coaches who played an important role in her athletic experience, including softball coaches Chris Warren and Lauren Phelps, basketball coach Tom Sawyer, soccer coach Gina Grassa, and Lynn Youth soccer coaches Tim Phelan and Alberto Lozano. Also, guidance counselor Shayna Dupree, who was instrumental behind the scenes. Please note that each of you made a lasting impact on her life and helped shape the person she became, said Brianna. Thank you all for helping us to continue to celebrate Frankie's life and legacy. We are so proud of her tonight, and go Rams. The Hall of Fame banquet was a terrific event, and much credit must go to Dr. Gill, Principal Amy Dunn, Alumni Association President Jean Constantino, and the other members of the selection committee, Athletic Director Josh Mauer, Assistant Athletic Director Kathy Ellis, and Vice Principal Christopher Warren and Dennis Thompson for maintaining this valuable tradition and alumni connection at Lynn Classical. Lynn Hispanic Scholarship Fund holds reception by Carrie Schumann. The Lynn Hispanic Scholarship Fund held its 35th scholarship reception, a night of stars, Unos, Together We Rise, on May 13th at the Knights of Columbus. LHSF President Victoria Rivera said in an inspiring message to the scholarship residents, families, and supporters. Our 35th annual scholarship reception is an opportunity to celebrate the up-and-coming leaders of our community. The 2026 LHSF scholars represent the best of our Latino youth. These 15 youths are aspiring engineers, entrepreneurs, medical professionals, political scientists, and psychologists. This year's scholarship recipients are an impressive group that we are proud to join the ranks of Lynn Hispanic Scholarship Fund scholars. Laura M. Luna, a bilingual clinical and school psychologist and graduate of Tufts University, and Stuart Herrera, dance instructor and choreographer, served as masters of ceremonies. Cadiz Paez, Ward 5 counselor and a 2017 Lynn Hispanic Scholarship Fund scholar, delivered the keynote address. LHSF Vice President Brenda Ortiz McGrath, a member of the Lynn School Committee and a nationally recognized leader in urban public education, illuminated on the organization's vital mission. At the Lynn Hispanic Scholarship Fund, our mission is rooted in expanding access to higher education and creating pathways to opportunities, said Ortiz McGrath. The scholarship reception celebrates not only academic achievement, but also the resilience, leadership, and potential of students who will shape the future of our community. Superintendent of Schools Molly Cohen led a slate of dignitaries in attendance. Cohen personally congratulated the scholarship recipients and wished them continued success in their collegiate careers. The 2026 Lynn Hispanic Scholarship Fund scholars were pictured at the May 13th reception at the Knights of Columbus. Omar Perez, Diego Alejandro Chijo Fernandez, Yosef Rodriguez Diaz, Tristan Smith School Committee was there. LHSF president was pictured. Molly Cohen, Lynn Public School Superintendent Brendan Ortiz McGrath, LHSF Vice President Kevin Ezequiel Zaguero Padilla, Luciano Cruz Sanchez, and Abel Rodriguez. Dan Eliz Puelo Files Brianis Sari Furman, Chile, Aragio Marcio, Delani Yasil Asanda, Cecil Rodriguez, Dan Eliz Puelo Files Brianis Sari Furman, Chile, Aragio

attendance record by Carrie Schumann. There have been close to 1,600 school days since Jaden Anthony Young began his academic career in Lynn, and the Breeds middle school eighth grader hasn't missed a minute. From first walking through the school doors at the Lincoln Thompson School at the age of five to now wrapping up his 3 years of education, 6 through 8 at Breed, Jaden has compiled a perfect attendance record. In an interview at the school in coordination with popular guidance counselor Leah Warren, Jaden, son of Chelsea Benson and the late Darren Young, was asked about his 100% attendance achievement. "I eat a lot of rice and chicken and 3 meals a day," replied Jaden to a question about his daily regimen. "My mother makes sure I'm up early and ready for school. I owe it to her for never being late. She's always telling me how important school is and to work hard each day." Jaden said the teachers at Bree do a great job inspiring their students to excel in all subjects and to be present every day. "We have an excellent school, and I have received a great education here," said Jaden, while naming Ms. Julie DeFranco as one of his favorite teachers, and Marianne Duncan, grade 8, and Wendy Waldron, 6 through 7, as two of his favorite guidance counselors. "The teachers really try to help you learn each day. There is such a positive environment here. I am going to miss this school." Leah Warren said Jaden sets an excellent example with his attendance and upbeat attitude. "I'm so proud of Jaden," said Mrs. Warren. "His record is really incredible because one of the district's main initiatives is attendance, and if we could model everyone after him, it would make our job easy." An honor roll student, Jaden will graduate from Bree later this month. He will be attending Classical High School as an incoming freshman in the class of 2030. "I want to play football and basketball at Classical," said Jaden, who is a member of the Bree basketball team and also plays for the North Shore Sports Academy AAU contingent. "My goal is to go to college after I graduate. It's clear that Jaden is an outstanding young man with a plan." Lynn fondly remembers one of its greatest of all time citizens, City Clerk Janet Rowe, by Carrie Schumann. The city of Lynn came together to pay tribute to one of its most beloved residents, Janet Rowe, who passed away on May 17, 2026, following a brief and courageous battle with cancer. Mrs. Rowe's daughter, Kay Rowe, delivered a beautiful eulogy at the funeral mass on May 23rd at Sacred Heart Church. She always said, "Practice what you preach. Have patience with all things in life. It is meant to be, it will be. Just give things and people time. Tomorrow is a new day. Start fresh," Kay told the large assemblage at the church. "And everything can be fixed with Plan B," said Kay. That was one of her favorites. You come to her for advice, and she'd say, "Plan B, we'll figure it out. We'll make it work. No matter what, things will work out." "She was a true Linner, born and raised," said Kay. "She was committed to this community in every possible way, but the thing she was dedicated to the most was her family. She went above and beyond to ease our pain, give us the best experiences, teach us right from wrong, and that family always comes first." Kay Rose said her mother truly lived by the golden rule: treat everyone the way she wanted to be treated. "I'm thankful these past days that not only did we mourn the loss of my mother, we celebrated her in the most beautiful way, and she deserved that," concluded Kay, calling the tribute a celebration of life for the most beautiful, kind, funny, caring woman that we all know. "I love you, Mom." Mayor Jared Nicholson, City Councilor President Coco Alan Sugg, and former Lynn Mayor Tom McGee were among the many dignitaries in attendance at the church. Many members of the Knights of Columbus also attended the Mass. West Lynn State Rep Sean Reed joined other members of the Lynn delegation in honoring Mrs. Rowe with his presence at her memorial observance at Solimini Funeral Home. "Just one conversation with Janet and you feel her warmth, humor, and kindness," said Representative Reed. "In Lynn's long history, few people have given as much time, energy, commitment, and passion to our community as her."

0: 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Tickets are $50 and include event entry, food, and two drink specials. All proceeds support the organization's Classroom to the Streets Public Art Education. MESA Virtual History Lecture. The Lynn Museum and Arts Center's Museum Enrichment Series for All, MESA, will host a free virtual lecture on Wednesday, June 10th from 12 to 1 p.m. via Zoom. Ashley Theocker, an MA public history student at Northeastern and research fellow for the Vessels of Savely Forget-Me-Not exhibition, will share her research findings on the stories of enslaved people who lived in the Greater Lynn area. This program is supported in part by a grant from the Lynn Cultural Council, a local agency supported by the Mass Cultural Council. Sacred Pouch Making Workshop. Learn the basic art of quilt making at Free Sacred Pouch Workshop on Saturday, June 13th from 11 a.m. to 1 p.m. at the Lynn Museum, 590 Washington Street, hosted by Christy Rollins-Jackson and Susie Ryan of Sisters and Stitches, joined by the cloth attendees. We'll create a special pouch for treasured objects and are welcome to bring small personal items to place inside. The event is free, open to all ages, and requires no prior sewing experience. While there, visitors are encouraged to view the facility's work in the Vessels of Slavery Forget-Me-Not exhibition in the first floor galleries. The museum will also offer free general admission that day from 10 a.m. to 2 p.m. This program is supported in part by a grant from the Lynn Cultural Council, a local agency which is supported by the Mass Cultural Council, a state agency. 2026 Greater Lynn State of the Region Breakfast Forum. The Greater Lynn Chamber of Commerce will host the 2026 Greater Lynn State of Region Breakfast Forum on Wednesday, June 10th from 8 to 10 a.m. at the Lynn Public Schools Welcome Center located at 2 State Street. Tickets are $40. Join Mayor Jared Nicholson and other North Shore municipal leaders as they discuss upcoming regional projects and priorities. 10th Annual North Shore Juneteenth Celebration. Celebrate freedom and community resilience at the 10th Annual North Shore Juneteenth Celebration on Saturday, June 20th from 2 p.m. to 6 p.m. at the Lynn Common, 111 North Common Street. This free, family-friendly event will feature performances of dance, song, and spoken word, alongside opportunities to shop with BIPOC vendors. Complimentary soul food catered by A Taste of May will be available to the community on a first-come, first-serve basis. Glow Up Week cleanups. The City of Lynn is hosting Glow Up Week from June 21st to 27th to refresh local streets, parks, and neighborhoods. Residents and community organizations are encouraged to collect litter and remove waste anywhere from their favorite local parks to the sidewalks outside their own front doors. 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Participants are also invited to email photos of their hard work to Valerie Wong at Lynn mass.gov to be highlighted on the city's official social media channels. Rainbow Revolutionaries Tours Return. The Freedom Trails Foundation's new, first-of-its-kind official Freedom Trail Tour entitled Rainbow Revolutionaries will return to Boston streets this Saturday, June 6th at 10:45 a.m. The tours will run through the month of June on Saturdays and Sundays and on select Saturdays in July and August. The tour illuminates the lives, love, and fights for liberty of Boston's LGBTQ plus community while exploring how queer individuals have been making history for centuries. Led by 18th century costume guides, the tours will travel along the Freedom Trail and visit seven places featuring Boston's LGBTQ plus history, including official Freedom Trail historic sites, as well as sites just steps off the trail. Rainbow Revolutionaries will uncover the history of Boston marriages, political milestones, and the storied romances of some of Boston's most famous individuals, from literary giants to a world-renowned actress and even a Revolutionary War hero. Tour-goers are invited to join in to bring this history to life and celebrate pride by discovering the achievements of the queer people who have always been a part of and have helped shape Boston. These tours will be offered on Saturdays and Sundays for June, and Saturdays, July 11th and August 8th, departing 10:45 a.m. Freedom Trail Foundation walking tours are $17 for adults, $15 for senior students, and $8 for children, and include a $1 donation to the Freedom Trail Foundation's Preservation Fund. Tickets may be purchased at the Common Visitors Information Center and online at thefreedomtrail.org. DCR is growing wild for pollinators. The Massachusetts Department of Conservation and Recreation, DCR, Department of Agricultural Resources, MDAR, and the Massachusetts Nursery and Landscape Association, MNLA, are currently distributing free native plant materials to help residents create habitats for pollinators across the state. The program kicked off with a launch event on Friday, May 29th at Mahoney's Garden Center in Winchester. Now entering its sixth season, the Growing Wild campaign provides a simple way for residents to strengthen local biodiversity. Up to 75% of all flowering plants and 35% of the plants that we eat rely on insects like bees and butterflies to move pollen and reproduce. Unfortunately, these vital pollinators are currently facing severe threats from habitat loss, the spread of invasive species, pesticide use, and climate change. By planting native species, gardeners can provide essential food and shelter for the local insects as well as birds and small mammals. Because native plants are uniquely adapted to Massachusetts' specific climate, they can better endure a local challenge like droughts or heavy rain. They also require less water and fossil fuels for maintenance, helping to increase stormwater absorption and improve overall air quality. This season, the program is distributing free pollinator starter kits at 21 participating nurseries and 6 DCR parks across the state. Each kit contains 2 1-gallon native perennial plants, native seed packets, seed germination kits with native wildflower seeds, educational resources on pollinator-friendly gardening, a Growing Wild Massachusetts sticker. Gardeners of all experience levels are encouraged to participate and can take the extra step of registering their new native plantings on the Massachusetts Pollinator Map to join a statewide network of eco-friendly landscapes. Kits are available while supplies last at the following upcoming DCR Park events: Middlesex Fells Reservation, Medford, on June 6th, Lawrence Heritage State Park, June 7th, Quiet Bay, East Falmouth, Saturday, June 13th, Blackstone River Greenway, Worcester, June 14th, 11 to 1, Holyoke Heritage State Park, Holyoke, Saturday, June 20th, 11 to 1, Clarksburg State Park, Clarksburg, Sunday, June 21st, 11 to 1. A full list of participating nursery locations is available on the DCR website. Editorials. Congratulations to the class of 2026 by Journal staff. High school graduation season is upon us, the time of year when communities across America celebrate the accomplishments of young people receiving their high school diplomas. Graduation is a bittersweet occasion marking both an ending and a beginning. For the grads, they will realize that the past 4 years, which they began as adolescents, are now culminating as they step into adulthood. They will be saying goodbye to their friends, teachers, and mentors who guided them through their formative high school years. For every parent watching a son or daughter stride across the stage as their name is called to receive their diploma will bring a flood of emotions, pride, and nostalgia. The sentiments expressed in the song Sunrise, Sunset from the Fiddler on the Roof often come to mind. Even those without a direct connection to a graduate will smile at the sight of brightly colored balloons and other festive decorations marking graduation parties in our neighborhoods. We will recall our own high school graduations and think about the happiness and expectations that filled our hearts and minds at that stage of our lives. Today's graduates will become tomorrow's leaders who will soon be shaping our future. We will be counting upon them to make the world a better place. Let's hope that we have supplied them with the tools they need to ensure that they can meet the challenges we are facing today and in the years ahead, both for the sake of their own generation and those before and after. We offer our heartfelt congratulations to the graduates and their families, wishing them sunshine and blue skies, not only on the graduation day, but in the years ahead. I'm Eileen, and you've been listening to the Lynn Journal, June 5th, 2026 edition. Thank you for listening to the Talking Information Center.
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2: Hi, this is John with the Talking Information Center. 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
9: 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I'm Laura Kerrigan, your director. Before tonight's story begins, I'd like to thank the volunteers, sponsors, and donors who generously make all of our programming possible. We are especially grateful to the Abington, Brockton, Duxbury, East Bridgewater, Everett, Hanover, Hingham, Marshfield, Plymouth, Quincy, and Scituate Cultural Councils for sponsoring this year's radio theater season. Tonight, we take you into the world of Gunsmoke, broadcast from 1952 to 1961 and set in Dodge City, Kansas, during the cattle drive era of the 1870s. The series captured an American West still raw, restless, and unforgiving. Gunsmoke was a Western for adults. There were no singing cowboys, no tidy endings, only flawed, desperate people struggling to survive on the frontier. Matt Marshall Dillon stood at the center of it all, a lonely, weathered lawman shaped by hardship. And Miss Kitty? Well, there was a lot of speculation about her profession. And as Time magazine famously observed in 1959, she is obviously not selling chocolate bars. Tonight's episode, Chester's Dilemma, was broadcast on CBS Radio back on January 31st, 1960. In this episode, Chester, Matt Dillon's loyal and good-hearted sidekick, has fallen for pretty Edna Walston. But does the object of Chester's affection want more than just his attention? Well, stay tuned, partner, because it's time for Gunsmoke.

Around Dodge City and in the territory on West, there's just one way to handle the killers and the spoilers. And that's with a U.S. Marshal and the smell of gun smoke.

0: Gunsmoke, the story of the violence that moved west with young America, and the story of a man who moved with it.
1: I'm that man, Matt Dillon, United States Marshal, the first man they look for and the last they want to meet. It's a chancy job, and it makes a man watchful and a little lonely.
2: Sure can't find your order, Miss Kitty.
3: Don't worry about it, Mr. Jonas.
2: I saw Edna getting the things together, but what she did with them?
3: Mr. Jonas, I don't mind waiting.
2: Well, it bothers me. She should be here till 5 o'clock. But no, every afternoon come 4:30, she has to run off to the boarding house, change her clothes, comb her hair, and freshen up, as she keeps saying.
3: Well, if she's not a good worker, why do you keep her on?
2: No, I didn't say that. She's a fine worker. And smart and pretty. Why, in the short time she's been here, she's cleaned that end of the store there from top to bottom. And everybody likes her. As a matter of fact, I'd hate to lose her.
3: Lose her?
2: Well, she keeps talking about San Francisco like it's the land of Canaan, and she couldn't wait to get there.
3: Maybe it's only talk.
2: Nah, I don't think so. She's too took up with the idea. And I get the notion that Dodge is just the place she ran out of money. And as soon as she saves up enough, she'll be on her way.
3: Did she ever tell you where she's from?
2: A farm someplace in Ohio, I think. She keeps saying how she misses the excitement of New York City and the opera and all. But then one day, we got talking about hogs and milk cows, and she let it slip. Almost bit her tongue off after she said it.
3: You think she's ashamed of being raised on a farm?
2: Nah, it ain't that. It's more like she was scared. Like she had to keep it a secret.
4: I'm back, Mr. Jonas. I'll just tidy up the counter and... Miss Kitty.
3: Hello, Edna. My, you look pretty.
4: Why, thank you.
2: Miss Kitty is waiting for her order, Edna.
4: Oh, I've got it all wrapped and setting on the counter here.
3: That was very thoughtful. Mr. Jonas was just helping...
4: I knew you'd be in, so I told Mr. Jonas rather than have you wait, I'd get it ready, and he could give it to you. Here you are.
5: Miss Edna, it's almost 5 o'clock. Are you...
6: Miss Kitty.
3: Hello, Chester.
4: I'm all ready, Mr. Proudfoot. Oh, you'll have to forgive the way I look, but I have been working all day, and a person does get a little wilted.
6: Yes, ma'am.
4: Oh, well, shall we go? See you in the morning, Mr. Jonas.
2: All right, Edna.
4: Nice seeing you, Miss Kitty.
3: Nice seeing you. And you too, Chester.
6: Yes, it was, but very nice.
3: Mr. Jonas, I think you're wrong.
2: About what?
3: San Francisco. I think Dodge City is as far west as Edna plans to get.
4: I just think trains are the most exciting thing, Mr. Proudfoot, don't you? All that black smoke and the huffing and puffing and the way the whistle screams. Oh, it's like a big wild animal or a dragon.
5: Well, now, I never quite thought of it that way.
4: Oh, would you mind, Mr. Proudfoot, if I just held on to your arm till it leaves?
6: Oh, well, no. Not if you're really scared.
4: Oh, my, but you're strong.
6: Well, I...
4: Oh, and you must be very brave, too, working with Marshal Dillon the way you do, fighting Indians.
6: Well, we don't fight many Indians.
4: Oh, and capturing rustlers and horse thieves and train robbers.
6: Well, every once in a while we...
4: Oh, I bet you saved his life lots of times.
6: Mr. Dillon, he has a way of looking after himself. It is pretty exciting, isn't it?
4: Oh, it certainly is.
7: Here's the marshal's mail, Chester.
5: Oh, thank you, Charlie. I'm just coming in to get it.
7: I think you and your pretty little helper can carry all that all by yourselves?
5: Oh, sure, Charlie. This little bit is... I think we'll manage all right. Oh, Charlie sure is a kidder, isn't
4: he? Oh, I'll bet there are real important things in those letters.
5: No, once in a while there is. Don't seem to be much today, though. Just 3 wanted circulars and...
4: Oh, could I see one of them?
5: Well, I guess there ain't no harm. They're going to be posted anyways. Here.
4: Text? is Sam. Oh, what a mean, terrible-looking person.
5: Now, that's not a real good picture of him. He's really...
4: Oh, don't show me the others. I don't want to know about such people.
5: Well, all right, but you asked.
4: But I would like to see those envelopes.
5: Now, Miss Edna, the U.S. mail is sort of sacred-like.
4: Oh, Chester, just let me look. Oh, my, the Department of the Interior in Washington, D.C., and the U.S. Marshal's Office in St. Louis. Oh, my, all that important mail. It is a responsibility, isn't it?
5: I think I better walk you home now, so I can take the mail to the office. Mr. Dillon likes to look at it before he goes to supper.
4: Chester?
5: Yes, ma'am?
4: Oh, this boardwalk's terribly rough. Would you mind if I took your arm?
5: Oh, no, ma'am.

0: You sure that's the move you want to make?
1: I guess so.
0: That makes three games in a row, and I suppose I should feel flush with victory, but I find it absolutely no satisfaction in beating a half-hearted opponent.
1: What are you talking about?
0: What's your problem?
1: There's no problem, Doc.
0: Come on, out with it.
1: Well, you'll know sooner or later anyway. It's Chester.
0: Chester?
1: Has he been up to see you?
0: No, why? Is he sick?
1: Well, something's wrong with him.
0: Well, what are his symptoms? What does he do?
1: Nothing.
0: Well, then, what makes you think
1: those are his symptoms. He doesn't do anything. When he's here, he walks around with a blank expression. He doesn't hear anything I say. This place hasn't been swept in a week. I've made the coffee for 2 days. And day before yesterday, that drifter we had in the cell, he didn't get any supper.
0: That doesn't sound like Chester.
1: Well, that's what I'm talking about. You have any idea what might be bothering him?
0: As a matter of fact, I do. The only thing that amazes me is that it hasn't happened long before this.
1: Well, what is it?
0: Chester is a victim of your ingratitude.
1: Oh, now, Doc.
0: That may sound silly, but it's a fact.
1: Look, Doc,
0: No. You listen. You ask my opinion, and I'm going to give it to you. I've seen cases like this before. A man goes on year after year doing his job, then suddenly one day he asks himself, why? Sure, he gets paid for it, but he has to feel that what he's doing is important, that the person he works for appreciates his efforts. If he doesn't, all the spunk goes out of him, and he begins to think maybe he should find something else to do.
1: You mean Chester's thinking about quitting?
0: I wouldn't be a bit surprised. Tell me, when was the last time you said something nice to him?
1: Something nice? Look, I can't run this office like a Sunday school. If I have to pat Chester on the back every time he does...
0: All right. You asked me and I told you. Just go on like you have been. No word of thanks. No praise. Barking orders. Expecting things to be done day after day.
1: Well, maybe you're right.
0: You certainly wouldn't want to lose a man like Chester because of your own stubbornness.
1: No, I wouldn't. Doc, it takes a real friend to be honest with a man and the way you just were.
0: That's all right, Matt. That's what friends are for. Now, how about another game of checkers, and this time, see if you can give me a little competition.

0: is exciting.
1: It sure is. Yeah. We better go to the depot and pick up the mail. Old Charlie must have it sorted by now. Have to get it to Mr. Dillon so we can look at it before supper.
0: Oh, you'll have time to walk home with me now, won't you?
1: Well, sure. I didn't mean that. I just meant...
2: I see you got your pretty little helper with you again, Chester.
1: I sure have.
2: It kind of brightens things up to have her come in with you every afternoon the way she does.
1: Is the mail sorted, Charlie?
2: Of course it is.
1: Well, could I have it then, please?
2: Here.
1: Thank you, Charlie. We'll see you tomorrow.
2: See you tomorrow, both of you.
0: You know, Chester, you're the nicest person I ever met.
1: I am? Well, that's that.
0: Oh, it's true. And I'll tell you something else.
1: What?
0: Well, this is a secret. Lean over so I can whisper it in your ear.
1: Well, just say it. Nobody can hear.
0: Lean over. That's what I think of you, Chester.
1: Well, now, ma'am, Miss Edna, that's very, I don't think Front Street is the place to,
0: Oh, it's all right, Chester. I don't care who knows.
1: I think I better take you home, huh? On account of Mr. Dillon will be mad if he don't get his mail.
0: Oh, it must be very important mail tonight. Let me see.
1: You know, you shouldn't do that, Miss Edna.
0: Oh, I know. The United States mail is sacred, and it's your job to protect it.
1: Please, give it to me, Miss Edna.
0: One from the Department of the Army, a circular, a catalog of firearms and ammunition, another circular, a letter from Ohio. Oops, I dropped that silly old catalog.
1: I'll get it.
0: Oh, I'm sorry.
1: It ain't hurt none. It's the new catalog I sent for.
0: Oh, here are the letters.
1: Thank you. Miss Edna.
0: Well, what's the matter?
1: There was another letter here.
0: There was?
1: Now, you know there was. You had it right in your hand. There it is.
0: Where, Chester?
1: You stuck it in your shirt waist there.
0: Well, what makes you so sure that's your letter?
1: Well, it has to be.
0: Mr. Proudfoot, are you accusing me of stealing a silly old letter?
1: Well, no, ma'am. I suppose it could have got there by accident,
0: but... If you're so sure, why don't you just take it away from me?
1: Well, I...
0: Oh, but if you try, I'd scream like anything, and everybody in Dodge would think that Chester Proudfoot was a big, nasty old brute. Huh.
1: Miss Edna! Miss...

0: Good morning, Chester.
1: Oh, good morning, Mr. Dillon. Sorry I didn't get your breakfast this morning.
0: Why, every man has the right to sleep late now and then. And I think it's kind of good to eat breakfast out once in a while anyway.
1: I didn't close my eyes until after sunup, Mr. Dillon. I just tossed and turned, tossed.
0: You know, I think you've been working too hard, Chester. I think you should take a couple of days. Pack your saddlebag, take your fishing pole, ride out, and just loaf a little. Remember that little stream that cuts off at the Arkansas?
1: I remember it, Mr. Dillon. I just couldn't do that.
0: Well, I can manage without you here for a couple of days.
1: Mr. Dillon, if you want me to go away, you don't have to be nice about it. I understand.
0: Chester, I didn't say I want you to go away.
1: You said you could manage without me.
0: For 2 days. I figured you needed a rest, a change. You know, you got a tough job. I've got a tough job. Any marshal has. If he doesn't have help he can count on, his job is twice as tough. Now, you're a good assistant. You're loyal. You're dependable. And when you're covering my back with a rifle or a shotgun, I don't worry about what's behind me. I can think about what's in front of me.
1: Mr. Dillon?
0: Shut up. I'm not finished yet. Now, when I'm out on the prairie 4 or 5 days, a week at a time, I got to have a companion I can stand to live with. Well, most of the time, I can stand you. Now, does that sound like I'm trying to get rid of you? Well, does it?
1: No, sir. Thank you very much. You just helped me make up my mind about something very important.
0: All right, then. Now, make up your mind to clean up this rat's nest from top to bottom before I get back. I'm going to the Long Branch.
1: Yes, sir, Mr. Dillon.
0: I don't know, Kitty. I guess I was pretty hard on him, but, well, maybe it helped. Anyway, sweet-talking him seemed to make him feel worse.
2: And that was Doc's idea, huh?
0: Yeah. He figured Chester needed some encouragement.
2: And what did you figure?
0: Well, nothing. I'm just tired of him mooning around like a lovesick calf, neglecting his work.
2: You said it. I didn't.
0: Said what?
2: Mooning like a lovesick calf.
0: Oh, nah. Kitty. Chester?
2: Who? You men. You get so wound up in your own little world, you don't see any of the interesting things that go on. I suppose now you're going to tell me you've never even heard of Edna Wallstrom.
0: Well, sure. She's the little girl Jonas hired to work in the store. Came to town a couple of weeks ago.
2: Well, she's not exactly a little girl. She's 22 if she's a day. She's very cute. And she set her cap for Chester.
0: Kitty, Chester isn't the kind to go chasing after girls.
2: I said she set her cap for him. She's got it all planned. She gets off work at 5, Chester meets her at the store, they walk down to the depot to wait for the 5:15, pick up the mail, and he walks her home.
0: And that's all?
2: That's all. It seems to be enough to keep him completely dazed all the next morning and afternoon.
0: Well, what do you know?
2: Well, speak of the devil.
1: Mr. Dillon?
0: Well, Chester. Miss Wallstrom?
3: Marshall?
0: I think you know Miss Kitty Russell.
3: Oh, yes, I do. Good evening, Miss Kitty.
1: Evening, Miss Kitty.
2: Well, won't you sit down?
1: We'll sit, but we're not going to drink. Miss Wallstrom has something to tell you, Mr. Dillon.
2: Well, in that case, I'll leave you three alone.
3: Oh, no, please stay, Miss Kitty. I don't mind.
0: Well, what is it?
3: Under arrest, Marshal.
0: What?
3: Chester arrested me for tampering with the U.S. mail.
1: Well, you didn't open the letter, Miss Edna, so that just makes it interfering instead of tampering.
0: That's still a pretty serious charge, Miss Wallstrom.
3: Oh, I know that now, Marshal, but I didn't really believe Chester until he showed it to me in a book. And he said he liked me very much, but if he didn't arrest me, he would be even guiltier than I am, because it wouldn't be loyal to you, and that a marshal has to be able to trust his assistant in everything.
0: Well, who is this letter addressed to?
3: To you, Marshal. Here it is. It's from Mr. Gruber, back on a farm near Akron, Ohio. And it's all a lie!
0: Well, if you haven't opened it, how do you know it's a lie?
1: Well, Mr. Dillon, this Mr. Gruber wrote to Miss Edna about a week ago and told her what he was going to do if she didn't get on the next train back to Ohio.
0: Well, let's find out.
1: If he'd only told me about this, Miss Edna, instead of trying to steal the letter.
3: Oh, I just didn't know what to do, Chester. I thought if the marshal didn't know about it, old Mr. Gruber would leave me alone.
4: Well, I know, but...
0: Miss Wallstrom, did you steal $200 from this Mr. Gruber?
3: No, sir, Marshal, I didn't. He gave it to me. It was a loan.
0: But he says here you signed a confession.
3: That's not true. Well, maybe it was a confession, but he told me I was signing a note.
0: And you're telling me the truth now?
3: Yes, sir, I am.
0: Well, we'll find out who's lying tomorrow.
1: What do you mean, Mr. Dillon?
0: Gruber's getting into Dodge at 10 tomorrow morning.
3: Are you going to put me in jail, Marshal?
0: No, you just stay on at the boarding house tonight, but right after breakfast tomorrow, you'd better show up at my office.
3: I certainly will. And, Marshal, if you can't make that mean old man tell the truth, I will.
5: When somebody breaks the law, they should be in jail.
0: Well, that may be true, Mr. Gruber, but this jail wasn't built for women. And I'm still not sure the law was broken.
5: You got my letter. I sent you her confession.
0: Yes, I know. And if you filed a complaint back in Ohio, I can hold her here in Dodge until they send someone to take her back.
5: But I'm already here. I will take her back.
0: Mr. Gruber, the law just doesn't work that way.
5: But why do you think I came? Why do you think I spent all that money?
0: I don't know. You say she stole $200. This trip must have cost you twice that much already.
5: That's right. And it would be worth every penny and more.
0: But why?
5: Because of that old fool Gruber.
0: What?
5: I'm sick and tired of being that old fool Gruber. Let's all laugh at that old fool Gruber. Everybody gets the best of that old fool Gruber. Well, this time, Gruber's going to win. This time, I'm going to laugh. They'll see another... Who is this?
0: This is my assistant, Chester Proudfoot.
5: Oh.
0: Chester, this is Mr. Gruber from Ohio.
4: I know. Here's a telegraph, Mr. Dillon, from the Akron Police.
5: Now we'll see if old Gruber's so foolish.
0: You've read it, Chester?
4: Yes, sir. I did.
5: Now you read it, Marshal. Go ahead.
0: Complaint against Edna Wallstrom filed here by Hans Gruber, January 10. Charge, theft. If presently in your city, please apprehend and hold for extradition.
5: So now I want her arrested.
4: She's no criminal, Mr. Dillon.
5: You think not?
4: No, I don't. She's a real fine person. And if she did something wrong, she must have had a real good reason.
0: Chester.
4: I'm sorry, Mr. Dillon, but I'm real upset.
5: Now, you look here, young fella.
4: No, you look here. I think Miss Edna is a fine person, and I just won't believe she'd do anything real bad like stealing your money. She works hard. She's nice. And she's pretty. And she wouldn't do a thing like that.
5: You've got a lot to learn, young fella.
4: That may be, but there's one thing I know. You say one mean thing about her when she gets here. If you try to scare her one little bit, it's going to make me madder than I am now.
5: Are you threatening me?
0: Chester, nobody's going to intimidate her. I'll see to that. Now, you calm down, and I promise you we'll get to the bottom of this just as soon as we...
2: Here she is, Matt.
0: Oh, hello, Kitty. Come on in, Miss Wallstrom.
2: And you must be Hans Gruber.
5: That's right.
2: Well, I sure wouldn't be proud of it. This is one of the few times I wish I were a man. I'd cut the rail and carry both ends of it to ride you out of Dodge.
0: Kitty, I just got Chester calmed down, so don't you start. Miss Wallstrom, do you know this man?
3: Well, that's Mr. Gruber.
5: Hello, Edna. Why did you do it, Edna?
3: Mr. Gruber, you told me when I signed the paper that now everything was all right. You know I was going to pay it back.
5: I don't mean about the money. Why did you run away? Everybody laughs at me.
3: I can't help that, Mr. Gruber. I had to do it.
5: But why?
2: I'll tell you why.
0: Kitty.
2: No, Matt, this is important. Mr. Gruber, you're a widower, aren't you?
5: That's right. 40 years now.
2: And Edna here was your housekeeper, your hired girl?
5: Yeah.
2: How much did you pay her?
5: Well, not so much maybe in money, but there's room and board, and I bought goods so she could make clothes.
2: And on fair day, one Friday a month, you took her to town with you, along with the chickens and the eggs and the pigs, and you gave her $2 to spend. Is that right?
5: Yeah, but
2: And for that, she kept the house. She did the baking, the cooking, the washing and ironing, fed the pigs, fed the chickens, gathered the eggs, and when she wanted to leave, you wouldn't lend her enough money to live for 2 weeks while she went looking for another job.
5: Yeah, that is so. But I didn't want her to go away. She was always talking about New York or San Francisco. I was afraid if she had money, she would go away.
2: But you made it easy for her to steal the $200. Then you made her sign that silly confession so you could use it to frighten her into staying on the farm.
5: But it didn't work. She had the money. I couldn't find it. And she used it to go away.
0: Is that the story, Gruber?
5: Yeah, that's the story.
0: You must be very proud of yourself.
5: No. No, I'm not. That's why I had to find you, Edna.
3: Oh, I don't even want to talk to you, Mr. Gruber.
5: You don't have to talk. Just listen. I will talk. I had to find you because, well, because I want you to be Mrs. Gruber.
3: What?
5: That's all right. You laugh. But you listen, too. I've hired a couple, Jakub Glasnik and his missus, to run the farm. And you know that little house with the green shutters? The Schaefer place we used to pass along when we go to town? The one you always like so much?
3: Well, what about it?
5: I bought it.
3: Oh, that's very nice, Mr. Gruber, but
5: wait, I'm not finished. Look in this envelope. Go ahead.
3: Train tickets to San Francisco.
5: And I wrote to the Palace Hotel. And they will get us married, and we'll stay there. And we'll buy some fancy clothes, and we'll go to the show houses, and...
3: Oh, Mr. Gruber.
5: I want you should call me Hans, Edna.
3: Oh, Hans. You're the nicest person I ever met.
5: There's a train at 5:15 if you get packed.
3: Oh, I can, Hans. Oh, but we'll have to hurry. You come with me and we'll get everything together.
0: What about this warrant?
5: I will write to them from San Francisco. Just forget about it, please.
0: But... Now, that's about...
3: Oh, I'm just so excited. I almost went off without saying goodbye. Miss Kitty... Thank you so much for helping me. And, Marshall, I'm sorry I took the letter. Really, I am. And Chester?
6: Yes, ma'am.
3: Please lean over.
6: Well, now.
3: Please. Chester, I think you're the second nicest person I ever met. Goodbye.
6: Goodbye, Miss Edna.
2: I'm sorry, Chester.
6: Oh, that's all right, Miss Kitty. It's just... Mr. Dillon, some people sure is hard to figure out.
0: Chester, if by some people you mean women, they certainly are.
7: 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The show features the voice talents of Rick Mason as Matt Dillon, Don Smith as Chester, George Krine as Doc, Pam Murphy as Kitty, Karen Hayes as Edna, John Kopek as Hans, Steve Mastrorilli as Jonas, and me, Matt Poro as Charlie and your announcer. 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
2: 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I'm Laura Kerrigan, your director. Before tonight's story begins, I'd like to thank the volunteers, sponsors, and donors who generously make all of our programming possible. We are especially grateful to the Abington, Brockton, Duxbury, East Bridgewater, Everett, Hanover, Hingham, Marshfield, Plymouth, Quincy, and Scituate Cultural Councils for sponsoring this year's radio theater season. Tonight we take you into the world of Gunsmoke, broadcast from 1952 to 1961 and set in Dodge City, Kansas, during the cattle drive era of the 1870s. The series captured an American West still raw, restless, and unforgiving. Gunsmoke was a Western for adults. There were no singing cowboys, no tidy endings, only flawed, desperate people struggling to survive on the frontier. Matt Marshall Dillon stood at the center of it all, a lonely, weathered lawman shaped by hardship. And Miss Kitty? Well, there was a lot of speculation about her profession. And as Time magazine famously observed in 1959, she's obviously not selling chocolate bars. Tonight's episode, Chester's Dilemma, was broadcast on CBS Radio back on January 31st, 1960. In this episode, Chester, Matt Dillon's loyal and good-hearted sidekick, has fallen for pretty Edna Walston. But does the object of Chester's affection want more than just his attention? Well, stay tuned, partner, because it's time for Gunsmoke.

Around Dodge City and in the territory on West, there's just one way to handle the killers and the spoilers. And that's with a U.S. Marshal and the smell of gun smoke.

0: Gunsmoke, the story of the violence that moved west with young America, and the story of a man who moved with it.
1: I'm that man, Matt Dillon, United States Marshal, the first man they look for and the last they want to meet. It's a chancy job, and it makes a man watchful and a little lonely.
2: I sure can't find your order, Miss Kitty.
3: Don't worry about it, Mr. Jonas.
2: I saw Edna getting the things together, but what she did with them?
3: Mr. Jonas, I don't mind waiting.
2: Well, it bothers me. She should be here till 5 o'clock. But no, every afternoon come 4:30, she has to run off to the boarding house, change her clothes, comb her hair, and freshen up, as she keeps saying.
3: Well, if she's not a good worker, why do you keep her on?
2: No, I didn't say that. She's a fine worker. And smart and pretty. Why, in the short time she's been here, she's cleaned that end of the store there from top to bottom. And everybody likes her. As a matter of fact, I'd hate to lose her.
3: Lose her?
2: Well, she keeps talking about San Francisco like it's the land of Canaan, and she couldn't wait to get there.
3: Maybe it's only talk.
2: Nah, I don't think so. She's too took up with the idea. And I get the notion that Dodge is just the place she ran out of money. And as soon as she saves up enough, she'll be on her way.
3: Did she ever tell you where she's from?
2: A farm someplace in Ohio, I think. She keeps saying how she misses the excitement of New York City and the opera and all. But then one day, we got talking about hogs and milk cows, and she let it slip. Almost bit her tongue off after she said it.
3: You think she's ashamed of being raised on a farm?
2: Nah, it ain't that. It's more like she was scared. Like she had to keep it a secret.
4: I'm back, Mr. Jonas. I'll just tidy up the counter and... Miss Kitty.
3: Hello, Edna. My, you look pretty.
4: Why, thank you.
2: Miss Kitty is waiting for her order, Edna.
4: Oh, I've got it all wrapped and setting on the counter here.
3: That was very thoughtful. Mr. Jonas was just helping...
4: Oh, I knew you'd be in, so I told Mr. Jonas rather than have you wait, I'd get it ready, and he could give it to you. Here you are.
5: Miss Edna, it's almost 5 o'clock. Are you?
6: Miss Kitty.
3: Hello, Chester.
4: I'm all ready, Mr. Proudfoot. Oh, you'll have to forgive the way I look, but I have been working all day, and a person does get a little wilted.
6: Yeah. Yes, ma'am.
4: Oh, well, shall we go? See you in the morning, Mr. Jonas.
2: All right, Edna.
4: Nice seeing you, Miss Kitty.
3: Nice seeing you. And you too, Chester.
6: Yes, it was, but very, very nice.
3: Mr. Jonas, I think you're wrong.
2: About what?
3: San Francisco. I think Dodge City is as far west as Edna plans to get.
4: I just think trains are the most exciting thing, Mr. Proudfoot, don't you? All that black smoke and the huffing and puffing and the way the whistle screams. Oh, it's like a big wild animal or a dragon.
5: Well, now, I never quite thought of it that way.
4: Oh, would you mind, Mr. Proudfoot, if I just held on to your arm till it leaves?
6: No, not if you're really scared.
4: Oh, my, but you're strong.
6: Well,
4: and you must be very brave, too, working with Marshal Dillon the way you do, fighting Indians.
6: Well, we don't fight many Indians.
4: Oh, and capturing rustlers and horse thieves and train robbers.
6: Well, every once in a while we...
4: Oh, I bet you saved his life lots of times.
6: Mr. Dillon, he has a way of looking after himself. It is pretty exciting, isn't it?
4: Oh, it certainly is.
7: Here's the marshal's mail, Chester.
6: Oh, thank you, Charlie. I'm just coming in to get it.
7: You think you and your pretty little helper can carry all that all by yourselves?
6: Oh, sure, Charlie. This little bit is... I think we'll manage all right. Oh, Charlie sure is a kidder.
4: Oh, I'll bet there are real important things in those letters.
6: Oh, once in a while there is. Don't seem to be much today, though. Just 3 wanted circulars and...
4: Oh, could I see one of them?
6: Well, I guess there ain't no harm. They're going to be posted anyways. Here.
4: Texas Sam? Oh, what a mean, terrible-looking person.
6: Now, that's not a real good... It's not a real good picture of him. He's really...
4: Oh, don't show me the others. I don't want to know about such people.
6: Well, all right, but you asked.
4: But I would like to see those envelopes.
6: Now, Miss Edna, the U.S. mail is sort of secret-like.
4: Oh, Chester, just let me look. Oh, my, the Department of the Interior in Washington, D.C., and the U.S. Marshal's Office in St. Louis. Oh, my, all that important mail. It is a responsibility, isn't it?
6: I think I better walk you home now, so I can take the mail to the office. Mr. Dillon likes to look at it before he goes to supper.
4: Chester.
6: Yes, ma'am?
4: Oh, this boardwalk's terribly rough. Would you mind if I took your arm?
6: Oh, no, ma'am.

0: You sure that's the move you want to make?
1: I guess so.
0: That makes three games in a row, and I suppose I should feel flush with victory, but I find it absolutely no satisfaction in beating a half-hearted opponent.
1: What are you talking about?
0: What's your problem?
1: There's no problem, Doc.
0: Come on, out with it.
1: Well, you'll know sooner or later anyway. It's Chester.
0: Chester?
1: Has he been up to see you?
0: No, why? Is he sick?
1: Well, something's wrong with him.
0: Well, what are his symptoms? What does he do?
1: Nothing.
0: Well, then, what makes you think
1: those are his symptoms. He doesn't do anything. When he's here, he walks around with a blank expression. He doesn't hear anything I say. This place hasn't been swept in a week. I've made the coffee for 2 days. And day before yesterday, that drifter we had in the cell, he didn't get any supper.
0: That doesn't sound like Chester.
1: Well, that's what I'm talking about. You have any idea what might be bothering him?
0: As a matter of fact, I do. The only thing that amazes me is that it hasn't happened long before this.
1: Well, what is it?
0: Chester is a victim of your ingratitude.
1: Oh, now, Doc.
0: That may sound silly, but it's a fact.
1: Look, Doc,
0: No. You listen. You ask my opinion, and I'm going to give it to you. I've seen cases like this before. A man goes on year after year doing his job, then suddenly one day he asks himself, why? Sure, he gets paid for it, but he has to feel that he's doing what he's doing is important, that the person he works for appreciates his efforts. If he doesn't, all the spunk goes out of him, and he begins to think maybe he should find something else to do.
1: You mean
0: why? Sure, he gets paid for it, but he has to feel that he's doing what he's doing is important, that the person he works for appreciates his efforts. If he doesn't,

0: No praise, barking orders, expecting things to be done day after day.
1: Well, maybe you're right.
0: You certainly wouldn't want to lose a man like Chester because of your own stubbornness.
1: No, I wouldn't. Doc, it takes a real friend to be honest with a man, and the way you just were.
0: That's all right, Matt. That's what friends are for. Now, how about another game of checkers? And this time, see if you can give me a little competition.

0: it sure is exciting.
1: It sure is. Well, we better go to the depot and pick up the mail. Old Charlie must have it sorted by now. Have to get it to Mr. Dillon so we can look at it before supper.
0: Oh, you'll have time to walk home with me now, won't you?
1: Well, sure. I didn't mean that. I just meant...
2: I see you got your pretty little helper with you again, Chester.
1: I sure have.
2: It kind of brightens things up to have her come in with you every afternoon the way she does.
1: Is the mail sorted, Charlie?
2: Of course it is.
1: Well, could I have it then, please?
2: Here.
1: Thank you, Charlie. We'll see you tomorrow.
2: See you tomorrow, both of you.
0: You know, Chester, you're the nicest person I ever met.
1: I am? Well, that's that.
0: Oh, it's true. And I'll tell you something else.
1: What?
0: Well, this is a secret. Lean over so I can whisper it in your ear.
1: Well, just say it. Nobody can hear.
0: Lean over. That's what I think of you, Chester.
1: Well, now, ma'am, Miss Edna, that's very, I don't think Front Street is the place to,
0: Oh, it's all right, Chester. I don't care who knows.
1: I think I better take you home, huh? On account of Mr. Dillon will be mad if he don't get his mail.
0: Oh, it must be very important mail tonight. Let me see.
1: You know, you shouldn't do that, Miss Edna.
0: Oh, I know. The United States mail is sacred, and it's your job to protect it.
1: Please, give it to me, Miss Edna.
0: One from the Department of the Army, a circular, a catalog of firearms and ammunition, another circular, a letter from Ohio. Oops, I dropped that silly old catalog.
1: I'll get it.
0: Oh, I'm sorry.
1: It ain't hurt none. It's the new catalog I sent for.
0: Oh, here are the letters.
1: Thank you. Miss Edna.
0: Well, what's the matter?
1: There was another letter here.
0: There was?
1: Now, you know there was. You had it right in your hand. There it is.
0: Where, Chester?
1: You stuck it in your shirt waist there.
0: Well, what makes you so sure that's your letter?
1: Well, it has to be.
0: Mr. Proudfoot, are you accusing me of stealing a silly old letter?
1: Well, no, ma'am. I suppose it could have got there by accident,
0: but... If you're so sure, why don't you just take it away from me?
1: Well,
0: but if you try, I'd scream like anything, and everybody in Dodge would think that Chester Proudfoot was a big, nasty old brute.
1: Miss Edna! Miss...

0: Good morning, Chester.
1: Good morning, Mr. Dillon. Sorry I didn't get you breakfast this morning.
0: Why, every man has the right to sleep late now and then. And I think it's kind of good to eat breakfast out once in a while anyway.
1: I didn't close my eyes until after sunup, Mr. Dillon. I just tossed and turned,
0: You know, I think you've been working too hard, Chester. I think you should take a couple of days. Pack your saddlebag, take your fishing pole, ride out, and just loaf a little. Remember that little stream that cuts off at the Arkansas?
1: I remember it, Mr. Dillon. I just couldn't do that.
0: Well, I can manage without you here for a couple of days.
1: Mr. Dillon, if you want me to go away, you don't have to be nice about it. I understand.
0: Chester, I didn't say I want you to go away.
1: You said you could manage without me.
0: For 2 days. I figured you needed a rest, a change. You know, you got a tough job. I've got a tough job. Any marshal has. If he doesn't have help he can count on, his job is twice as tough. Now, you're a good assistant. You're loyal. You're dependable. And when you're covering my back with a rifle or a shotgun, I don't worry about what's behind me. I can think about what's in front of me.
1: Mr.

0: Shut up. I'm not finished yet. Now, when I'm out on the prairie 4 or 5 days, a week at a time, I got to have a companion I can stand to live with. Well, most of the time, I can stand you. Now, does that sound like I'm trying to get rid of you? Well, does it?
1: No, sir. And thank you very much. You just helped me make up my mind about something very important.
0: All right, then. Now, make up your mind to clean up this rat's nest from top to bottom before I get back. I'm going to the Long Branch.
1: Yes, sir, Mr. Dillon.
0: I don't know, Kitty. I guess I was pretty hard on him, but, well, maybe it helped. Anyway, sweet-talking him seemed to make him feel worse.
2: And that was Doc's idea, huh?
0: Yeah. He figured Chester needed some encouragement.
2: And what did you figure?
0: Well, nothing. I'm just tired of him mooning around like a lovesick calf, neglecting his work.
2: You said it. I didn't.
0: Said what?
2: Mooning like a lovesick calf.
0: Oh, nah. Kitty. Chester? Who?
2: You men. You get so wound up in your own little world, you don't see any of the interesting things that go on. I suppose now you're going to tell me you've never even heard of Edna Wallstrom.
0: Well, sure. She's the little girl Jonas hired to work in the store. Came to town a couple of weeks ago.
2: Well, she's not exactly a little girl. She's 22 if she's a day. She's very cute. And she set her cap for Chester.
0: Kitty, Chester isn't the kind to go chasing after girls.
2: I said she set her cap for him. She's got it all planned. She gets off work at 5, Chester meets her at the store, they walk down to the depot to wait for the 5:15, pick up the mail, and he walks her home.
0: And that's all?
2: That's all. It seems to be enough to keep him completely dazed all the next morning and afternoon.
0: Well, what do you know?
2: Well, speak of the devil.
1: Mr. Dillon?
0: Well, Chester, Miss Wallstrom?
3: Marshall?
0: I think you know Miss Kitty Russell.
3: Oh, yes, I do. Good evening, Miss Kitty.
1: Evening, Miss Kitty.
2: Well, won't you sit down?
1: We'll sit, but we're not going to drink. Miss Wallstrom has something to tell you, Mr. Dillon.
2: Well, in that case, I'll leave you three alone.
3: Oh, no, please stay, Miss Kitty. I don't mind.
0: Well, what is it?
3: I'm under arrest, Marshal.
0: What?
3: Chester arrested me for tampering with the U.S. mail.
1: Well, you didn't open the letter, Miss Edna, so that just makes it interfering instead of tampering.
0: That's still a pretty serious charge, Miss Wallstrom.
3: Oh, I know that now, Marshal, but I didn't really believe Chester until he showed it to me in a book. And he said he liked me very much, but if he didn't arrest me, he would be even guiltier than I am, because it wouldn't be loyal to you, and that a marshal has to be able to trust his assistant in everything.
0: Well, who is this letter addressed to?
3: To you, Marshal. Here it is. It's from Mr. Gruber, back on a farm near Akron, Ohio. And it's all a lie!
0: Well, if you haven't opened it, how do you know it's a lie?
1: Well, Mr. Dillon, this Mr. Gruber wrote to Miss Edna about a week ago and told her what he was going to do if she didn't get on the next train back to Ohio.
0: Well, let's find out.
1: If you'd only told me about this, Miss Edna, instead of trying to steal the letter.
3: Oh, I just didn't know what to do, Chester. I thought if the marshal didn't know about it, old Mr. Gruber would leave me alone.
1: Well, I know.
0: Miss Wallstrom, did you steal $200 from this Mr. Gruber?
3: No, sir, Marshal, I didn't. He gave it to me. It was a loan.
0: But he says here you signed a confession.
3: That's not true. Well, maybe it was a confession, but he told me I was signing a note.
0: And you're telling me the truth now?
3: Yes, sir, I am.
0: Well, we'll find out who's lying tomorrow.
1: What do you mean, Mr. Dillon?
0: Gruber's getting into Dodge at 10 tomorrow morning.
3: Are you going to put me in jail, Marshal?
0: No, you just stay on at the boarding house tonight, but right after breakfast tomorrow, you'd better show up at my office.
3: I certainly will. And, Marshal, if you can't make that mean old man tell the truth, I will.
4: When somebody breaks the law, they should be in jail.
0: Well, that may be true, Mr. Gruber, but this jail wasn't built for women. And I'm still not sure the law was broken.
4: You got my letter. I sent you her confession.
0: Yes, I know. And if you filed a complaint back in Ohio, I can hold her here in Dodge until they send someone to take her back.
4: But I'm already here. I will take her back.
0: And Mr. Gruber, the law just doesn't work that way.
4: But why do you think I came? Why do you think I spent all that money?
0: I don't know. You say she stole $200. This trip must have cost you twice that much already.
4: That's right. And it would be worth every penny and more.
0: But why?
4: Because of that old fool Gruber.
0: What?
4: I'm sick and tired of being that old fool Gruber. Let's all laugh at that old fool Gruber. Everybody gets the best of that old fool Gruber. Well, this time, Gruber's going to win. This time, I'm going to laugh. They'll see another... Who is this?
0: This is my assistant, Chester Proudfoot.
4: Oh.
0: Chester, this is Mr. Gruber from Ohio.
5: I know. Here's a telegraph, Mr. Dillon, from the Akron Police.
4: Now we'll see if old Gruber's so foolish.
0: You've read it, Chester?
5: Yes, sir. I did.
4: Now you read it, Marshal. Go ahead.
0: Complaint against Edna Wahlstrom filed here by Hans Gruber, January 10. Charge, theft. If presently in your city, please apprehend and hold for extradition.
4: So now I want her arrested.
5: She's no criminal, Mr. Dillon.
4: You think not?
5: No, I don't. She's a real fine person. And if she did something wrong, she must have had a real good reason.
0: Chester?
5: I'm sorry, Mr. Dillon, but I'm real upset.
4: Now, you look here, young fella.
5: No, you look here. I think Miss Edna is a fine person, and I just won't believe she'd do anything real bad like stealing your money. She works hard, she's nice, and she's pretty, and she wouldn't do a thing like that.
4: You've got a lot to learn, young fella.
5: That may be, but there's one thing I know. If you say one mean thing about her when she gets here, if you try to scare her one little bit, it's going to make me madder than I am now.
4: Are you threatening me?
0: Chester, nobody's going to intimidate her. I'll see to that. Now, you calm down, and I promise you we'll get to the bottom of this just as soon as we...
2: Here she is, Matt.
0: Hello, Kitty. Come on in, Miss Wahlstrom.
2: And you must be Hans Gruber.
4: That's right.
2: Well, I sure wouldn't be proud of it. This is one of the few times I wish I were a man. I'd cut the rail and carry both ends of it to ride you out of Dodge.
0: Kitty, I just got Chester calmed down, so don't you start. Miss Wahlstrom, do you know this man?
3: Well, that's Mr. Gruber.
4: Hello, Edna. Why did you do it, Edna?
3: Mr. Gruber, you told me when I signed the paper that now everything was all right. You know I was going to pay it back.
4: I don't mean about the money. Why did you run away? Everybody laughs at me.
3: I can't help that, Mr. Gruber. I had to do it.
4: But why?
2: I'll tell you why.
0: Kitty.
2: No, Matt, this is important. Mr. Gruber, you're a widower, aren't you?
4: That's right. 40 years now.
2: And Edna here was your housekeeper, your hired girl?
4: Yeah.
2: How much did you pay her?
4: Well, not so much maybe in money, but there's room and board, and I bought goods so she could make clothes.
2: And on fair day, one Friday a month, you took her to town with you, along with the chickens and the eggs and the pigs, and you gave her $2 to spend. Is that right?
4: Yeah, but
2: And for that, she kept the house. She did the baking, the cooking, the washing and ironing, fed the pigs, fed the chickens, gathered the eggs, and when she wanted to leave, you wouldn't lend her enough money to live for 2 weeks while she went looking for another job.
4: Yeah, that is so. But I didn't want her to go away. She was always talking about New York or San Francisco. I was afraid if she had money, she would go away.
2: But you made it easy for her to steal the $200. Then you made her sign that silly confession so you could use it to frighten her into staying on the farm.
4: But it didn't work. She had the money. I couldn't find it. And she used it to go away.
0: Is that the story, Gruber?
4: Yeah, that's the story.
0: Hmm. You must be very proud of yourself.
4: No. No, I'm not. That's why I had to find you, Edna.
3: Oh, I don't even want to talk to you, Mr. Gruber.
4: You don't have to talk. Just listen. I will talk. I had to find you because, well, because I want you to be Mrs. Gruber.
3: What?
4: That's all right. You laugh, but you listen, too. I've hired a couple, Jakob Glasnik and his missus, to run the farm. And you know that little house with the green shutters? The Schaefer place we used to pass along when we go to town? The one you always like so much?
3: Well, what about it?
4: I bought it.
3: Oh, that's very nice, Mr. Gruber, but
4: wait, I'm not finished. Look in this envelope. Go ahead.
3: Train ticket! tickets to San Francisco.
4: And I wrote to the Palace Hotel. And they will get us married, and we'll stay there. And we'll buy some fancy clothes, and we'll go to the show houses, and...
3: Oh, Mr. Gruber.
4: I want you should call me Hans, Edna.
3: Oh, Hans. You're the nicest person I ever met.
4: There's a train at 5:15 if you get packed.
3: Oh, I can, Hans. Oh, but we'll have to hurry. You come with me and we'll get everything together.
0: What about this warrant?
4: I will write to them from San Francisco. Just forget about it, please.
0: But... Now, that's about...
3: Oh, I'm just so excited. I almost went off without saying goodbye. Miss Kitty... Thank you so much for helping me. And, Marshall, I'm sorry I took the letter. Really, I am. And Chester?
6: Yes, ma'am.
3: Please lean over.
6: Well, now...
3: Please. Chester, I think you're the second nicest person I ever met. Goodbye.
6: Goodbye, Miss Edna.
2: I'm sorry, Chester.
6: Oh, that's all right, Miss Kitty. It's just... Mr. Dillon, some people sure is hard to figure out.
0: Chester, if by some people you mean women, they certainly are.
7: 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Our performance was produced and directed by Laura Kerrigan and engineered by John Shea. The show features the voice talents of Rick Mason as Matt Dillon, Don Smith as Chester, George Krein as Doc, Pam Murphy as Kitty, Karen Hayes as Edna, John Kopek as Hans, Steve Mastrorilli as Jonas, and me, Matt Poro as Charlie and your announcer. 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
13: 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Tonight, we take a merry romp into mistaken motherhood when we perform Bachelor Mother, the radio adaptation of the 1939 Ginger Rogers David Niven movie about a shop girl who finds herself mixed up in a maternal misunderstanding. 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And now it's time to lean in, listen up, and enjoy our production of Bachelor Mother. Our story begins on the day before Christmas, the day Polly Parrish lost her job in the department store owned by J.B. Merlin and his son, David. So naturally, Polly went job hunting during her lunch hour. But she didn't find a job. She found a baby. The baby was wrapped in a blanket and lying in front of an orphanage door when Polly walked past. Well, almost walked past. She stopped, picked up the baby, and lifted the door knocker on the orphanage door. She was standing there holding the infant when a matron opened the door.
14: Hello. I want to give you this baby. I found
15: your
14: it on the side.
15: Your name, please?
14: Polly Parrish. I was just passing by when I noticed...
15: Are you employed anywhere?
14: I'm at Merlin's department store. Say, why the questions?
15: We must know these things before we'll take your baby.
14: My baby? Oh, you don't understand. I was just walking along the street and I saw it lying on the cold pavement.
15: We're only here to help you, my dear.
14: Well, you're certainly being a great help. I get fired from my job and now you want to question
15: my
14: me.
15: My dear, many mothers say babies are not their own.
14: Now look here. This is ridiculous. This is not my baby. I tell you, I was just walking past the place, and I saw the baby, and then I picked him up, and...
13: Happy day before Christmas. Fired and an unexpected mother. And that was just the beginning. Before Polly Parrish could break away from the orphanage matron, who insisted that Polly was the mother of the baby, Polly's lunch hour was over, and she hurried back to finish her last day at J.B. Merlin & Sons department store. Soon after, a store messenger came to Polly and led her to the office of David Merlin, the son in J.B. Merlin & Son. The matron from the orphanage was with him.
16: Come right in, Mrs.
14: Miss Parrish.
15: Miss Parrish?
14: That's right.
16: I'm David Merlin, Miss Parrish. After talking to this lady from the orphanage, I'm convinced your discharge was a great mistake.
14: Tragedy is more the word, Mr. Merlin.
16: So, the job is yours for as long as you care to have it.
14: Thank you.
16: And you're being raised $5 a week. We want you to realize, Miss Parrish, that Merlin's department store is the store with a heart.
15: Miss Parrish, is that the way to express your gratitude to Mr. Merlin?
14: Oh, I'm sorry. I guess I owe you both an apology.
16: That's quite all right, Mrs. Miss Parrish. I want to wish you and yours a very, very Merry Christmas.
14: Thank you, and the same to you. Goodbye, Mr. Merlin.
16: Goodbye. She's a very nice-looking girl.
15: Yes, poor thing.
16: You know, I can just see the ecstasy there'll be on her face tonight when she receives her real Christmas present from J.B. Merlin and Son.
14: Oh, quiet! I said, you heard what I said. You take that baby out of my apartment this minute.
17: I beg your pardon, miss. You don't seem to realize that this child was sent special rush by J.B. Merlin and Son. Merry Christmas. Good night.
14: Oh, come back here and get this baby. Oh, listen, kid. This is nothing personal. Oh, I'd love to have you around, but I really couldn't do right by you. Take your thumb out of your mouth and give your teeth a chance. All right, ruin your face. Who is it?
18: Fred. Are you ready to go stepping, baby?
14: You said it, kid. Come on in, Fred.
18: All ready to... Is that yours?
14: No, it isn't mine.
18: Well, where did it come from?
14: I got it for Christmas.
18: Huh? You don't mean... Santa Claus?
14: I don't know what you're thinking, but you're all wrong.
18: Oh, sure, of course.
14: Just as soon as I get my hat and coat, we'll go.
18: Well, now look.
14: Don't worry about a thing, Fred. All right, let's go, baby.
18: Hey, you mean we're taking the kid too?
14: Certainly. Why wait till the after Christmas rush to exchange a present you can't use? Come on, I'm going to play Santa Claus too, at the residence of J.B. Merlin and Son, the son of a gun.
18: Yes, miss?
14: Is this the home of Mr. David Merlin?
18: Yes, miss.
14: Well, I must see him. It's a personal matter. He'll know what it's about when he sees me.
18: Well, couldn't you write him a letter?
14: Do you think this came as a postcard?
18: I really couldn't say, miss. However, I may say that it will be impossible for you to see Mr. David Merlin.
14: All right, then. You take the baby. That's the way I got it.
18: But here, miss, you can't do this to me.
14: And tell Mr. David Merlin that Miss Parrish left it here, and he'll have to use his influence to get it back to the orphanage. Goodbye.
18: Goodbye. Goodbye? Rock-a-bye, baby. Mr. Merlin on the treetop. Mr. David, when the wind blows. Oh, shut up. Hey, how about letting a fella in for a smoke, Polly?
14: It's 2 a.m., Fred, and I have to get up early.
18: Ah, come on. Let me in for just a minute.
14: I said no. Go home, Fred.
18: But don't be like that, Polly. You've said no once. Now let me in.
16: Perhaps you didn't understand the young lady.
18: Huh? Who's that? Mr. Merlin. I was just... that is... well, Polly... good night, Mr. Merlin. Good night!
14: Well, how did you get in here, Mr. Merlin?
16: The landlady let us in.
14: Us?
16: Your baby and me. Miss Parrish, I've seen some low things in my time, but a mother who would abandon her child just to go on a date?
14: Would it interest you to know that I'm not the mother of that child?
16: All right, so you're not the mother. You're not employed either.
14: You're firing me?
16: I have fired you. And as you go from place to place, hunting for a job, you'll find that no store in the Merchants of America Association, of which I'm a junior chairman, will hire you. I'll see to that.
14: Why, that's persecution.
16: And that'll be just the beginning, Miss Parrish. Believe me. Now, do you want to keep your baby and get your job back? Or do you want to be jailed for child abandonment?
14: Well, you don't leave me much choice. I'd like to have my job back.
16: That's much better. As the years go by, Miss Parrish, and your manly little son stroll into life's sunset together, you'll thank me for saving you from this terrible temptation.
14: Well, I'm not really as bad as you think.
16: Then why did you do it?
14: Well, there was no one I could turn to.
16: What about your husband? The baby's father?
14: Huh? Oh, well, you see... We were never formally introduced.
16: Well, of course, that does make it a problem. But possibly I could find some way to help you out.
14: Thank you, Mr. Merlin.
16: That's all right. Good night, Miss Parrish.
14: Good night. Just a second, kid. Oh, what am I going to do with you? Have you any ideas? All right, but don't blame me if you got stuck with a safety pin. Who is it?
15: The landlady, Mrs. Weiss. Could I maybe come in a minute? What are you trying to do? Hide the baby? I know about it. Ooh! Just like you, it looks.
14: Huh? Are you kidding?
15: Certainly not. I know from babies. And for you, this baby I am taking care of personally. Are you working? Listen to him talking.
14: Talking? What's he saying?
15: Who knows? With that dialect.
18: Good morning, Polly.
14: Oh, don't talk too loud, Fred. You'll wake me up.
18: I get it. Walk on the floor with the baby, eh? Speaking of the baby, Polly, how's about you getting me a little better job in this joint?
14: What are you driving at?
18: Of course, I suppose I could pass my information along to David's old man, J.B., and do myself some good.
14: I don't know what you're talking about.
18: The baby. David's baby.
14: David Merlin's baby? I didn't know he was married.
18: Well, if you don't, nobody does. But regardless of that, don't forget to tell him I want a better job.
14: Oh, come on, baby, eat. Oh, here, look at Mama. Mmm, yummy. Now here comes the airplane. I see, you go for sophisticated entertainment. Come in.
19: Hello.
14: Oh, hello, Mr. Merlin.
19: Miss Parrish, do you realize this is New Year's Eve?
14: I'll take your word for it. The way I feel, it could be New Year's morning.
19: Well, it suddenly occurred to me that you must be having a pretty bad evening. I'm going to a New Year's party, and I thought you'd like to go along.
14: No, I'd like to go, but I can't leave the baby.
19: I've already spoken to your landlady. She'll be glad to watch it.
14: There's something else.
19: What?
14: Look, me with a sweater and skirt. We'd make only half a lovely couple.
19: Oh, don't worry about that. I'll take care of the clothes. We'll go down to the store and take a couple of outfits from stock.
14: Gosh, an evening gown, silver slippers and flowers in my hair.
19: And a mink coat. What do you say?
14: Oh, David, if you wake me up from this beautiful dream, I'll never forgive you.
15: Miss Parrish! Miss Parrish!
14: Oh, come in, Mrs. Weiss.
19: Hurry and get your coat on.
14: It'll only take a second. Are you sure you don't mind staying with the baby, Mrs. Weiss?
15: Certainly not. Enjoy yourself. You're only young and pretty once. Some of us, not even that.
14: Excuse me. Hello?
20: This is Fred, Polly.
14: Yes?
20: I thought I told you to have your sweetie get me a better job in the store.
14: What are you talking about?
20: David Merlin. I know he's there now. I saw him go in. You tell him to give me a decent job tomorrow, or I'll...
14: You'll what?
20: I'll tell his old man who the father of that baby is.
14: Go right ahead. And Freddy?
20: Yes?
14: If you find out who the mother is, let me know.
18: Well, several hours have passed, and it's very early New Year's morning. Polly and David are just returning to her apartment from their evening celebration.
14: Won't you come in, David?
19: Why, yes. I was afraid you wouldn't ask me.
14: Why?
19: Well, after the way you brushed that Fred fellow aside the other night.
14: Oh, well, he hadn't kissed me.
19: He hadn't? Oh, well, I suppose I shouldn't have, but it was the stroke of midnight. New Year's Eve, and...
14: And?
19: It's just midnight. New Year's Eve again.
14: It is?
19: Mm-hmm. In Chicago. Happy New Year in Chicago.
14: The same to you.
19: I think I will come in.
14: Good.
19: We'll stay up and welcome in the New Year's in Denver, Los Angeles, Honolulu? I can think of a million places.
14: Well, let's get in and shut the door.
15: Miss Parrish?
14: Yes, Mrs. Weiss?
15: The baby's asleep.
1: Was asleep.
14: I'll put him back to sleep.
15: Then I'll go now. Soon my boy Jerome is coming home from playing the piccolette all night. Jerome, he plays in a swinging band. Oh, what a dizzy way to make a living. In a hammock.
14: I don't know how to thank you, Mrs. Weiss.
15: The stars in your eyes is thanks enough for me. Only one thing. Promise in the morning to tell me all about the evening.
14: I will, Mrs. Weiss. Good night.
15: Good night.
14: I guess he decided to wait up and see his Uncle David.
19: You've come a long way from the girl who wouldn't even admit this was your child.
14: Well, this is a very unusual baby.
19: I don't know why it should be.
14: I guess it's heredity.
19: Oh, sure. Sure.
14: Why? What's the matter with me?
19: Well, what about the other 50%? You said yourself you don't even know who he is.
14: Well, I don't.
19: You see?
14: But I know someone who does.
19: Who is it?
14: Fred.
19: What does he know about it?
14: He won't tell me. But he's going to tell your father the name of the baby's father. Come in.
17: I'm John B. Merlin. Is my son here?
19: Dad, what are you doing here?
17: Well, I was just driving around and I happened to see your car parked outside. So I thought I'd stop in.
19: Polly, this is my father. Dad, Miss Parrish.
14: How do you do?
17: How do you do? And who's this?
19: This is Miss Parrish's little boy.
17: A boy? Would you mind, if I was very careful, would you let me hold him? Just a minute.
14: Of course. Here, take him.
17: Thank you, my dear. See? He knows me, yes. And I'd know that chin anywhere. What's his name?
14: John.
17: John? John what?
14: John B.
17: Oh. Thanks for that. Rock-a-bye, baby.
19: What's he driving at?
14: You ought to know. He's your father.
19: What did you say?
14: Nothing. Shh. Mr. Merlin, is there anything I can do?
17: You've already done it, my dear. But perhaps you'd better hold little John B. He doesn't seem to recognize me yet.
14: Of course. This is the first time he's seen you.
17: Very true. But after all, blood is thicker than water, you know.
19: You're acting very strangely, Dad. What's the matter?
17: I'll discuss this with you at home. Goodbye, miss.
14: Goodbye.
17: Goodbye, John B.
14: Well, David, he knows even if you don't.
19: Huh? Knows what?
14: I think Freddy told him all right.
19: Told him? Told him what?
14: That this baby is your father's grandson.
19: Oh. Well, that's very obvious to anybody that... What?
14: And he certainly sounded as though he believed it.
19: Holy mackerel! This is... You mean... But I couldn't possibly...
14: Sit down, David, and take it easy. I know just how you feel.
19: Is Dad up yet, Phillips?
18: He's in the dining room, sir.
19: What's his mood?
18: Does that answer your question?
19: Oh, well, here goes nothing. Dad, I have to talk to you.
17: I do the talking. Young man, marriage was good enough for your father and mother, and it's good enough for you. You're going to marry that girl. You're going to bring my grandson into this house.
19: Just a second. I've got something to tell you.
17: Don't start that with me. You know my temper.
19: I don't care about your temper. You haven't any grandson.
17: How can you deny it? I've received information. I saw you with the girl. I saw your baby.
19: That's not my baby.
17: Don't lie to me. I got the information in a letter. If I saw that baby on a desert island by himself... I know he was my grandson. He looks exactly like me.
19: Dad, will you let me say something?
17: No. My mind's made up. Nobody's going to fool around with my grandson. I'm going to take him away from you. You aren't fit to be his father.
19: I'm not his father.
17: You're crazy. That's what's the matter with you. You're unbalanced. Here, where are you going?
19: To see your grandson.
17: What about?
19: Find out who his father is.
17: Phillips!
1: Yes, sir?
17: Bring me some more dishes!

0: Polly! Polly, this is terrible.
1: Terrible? What?
0: JB, Dad thinks that...
1: I know. He thought Johnny was yours.
0: This is no laughing matter. He's going to take the baby away.
1: Well, I'd like to see him try.
0: That's because you don't know him. He'll get lawyers and investigators. Use his influence. He'll get that baby away from you.
1: He can't do that. It belongs to me. We've got to stop him.
0: What can we do?
1: Take me to your father. Let me talk to him. I'll convince him.
0: He won't believe you either. He's gone off his head. He even wanted me to marry you.
1: Oh.
0: He wants to set me up with a ready-made family so he'd have a grandson. I tell you, it's serious.
1: Yes, it would be serious. Marrying me.
0: I didn't realize how that sounded.
1: Will you please go?
0: I didn't mean that, Polly. I'm sorry. Now, don't you worry. I'll think of something to get you out of this spot you're in.
1: Oh, you will? Well, that's very kind of you, Mr. Merlin, but I wouldn't dream of putting you to so much trouble. I'm perfectly capable of handling this myself, and I promise you, by this time tomorrow, your poor innocent child will have a new father.
2: Mr. J.B. Merlin will see you now. This way, please.
1: Thank you. Now be careful, Jerome. Don't forget what I told you to say.
0: Not a chance. I got it all wrote out here on my shirt cuff.
2: Mr. and Mrs. Jerome Weiss.
3: Mr. and Mrs. Weiss? I thought my son introduced you as Miss Parrish.
1: That's the name I use in the store. We've been married for 2 years.
0: That's right. 2 years.
1: Your son David just called and there seemed to be a misunderstanding about our baby.
0: Ain't that a laugh? When my wife Polly here was first telling me, I couldn't believe she meant my baby.
3: Your baby?
0: Sure. Ain't he the image of his papa? That faraway look in his eyes.
1: Yes, and they're both bald-headed. So you see, Mr. Merlin, there's no need sending anyone to investigate the baby. It's a complete waste of time.
3: I can't believe it. It's as though there'd been a death in the family.
0: Dad, I've got some great news for you.
3: You have, David?
2: We certainly have.
3: And who are you, young man?
0: I brought him here, Dad. He's the father of Miss Parrish's baby.
3: What's that you said, David?
0: Go ahead, Fred. Tell him.
2: Mr. Merlin, my wife's a very nervous woman. My son is my son, and I'd appreciate it if you wouldn't send any investigators around to make any trouble for us.
3: Very interesting. David, do you know who that is?
0: Who? Where?
3: Right behind you. There in the corner.
0: Polly? But who's the man?
3: That's the father she brought. You two slipped up someplace. You've got one too many fathers. And I'm going to prosecute both of them.
2: Mr. Merlin, your son made me do this. I'll tell you the truth, and I know what I'm talking about. Your son is the father of that baby.
0: He's lying, Dad. That worm with Miss Parrish must be the father.
4: Don't you believe it. I'm only the landlady's son. I'm not the father.
3: I don't care who the father is. I'm the grandfather.
0: Polly. Polly! Where is she?
4: She's gone.
3: Gone? She'll take the baby. Catch her. I want my grandson.
0: Polly! Polly, let me in, quick!
1: Get away from there!
0: Open this door. Let me in before my father gets here. I have to tell you something.
1: I don't care. I'll never open it. Get away! You get out of here! You're not gonna get this baby.
0: I'm not trying to take your baby away from you.
1: Then leave me alone. You've caused me nothing but trouble ever since the first time I saw you. You know so darned much.
0: Polly, listen, please.
1: I won't.
0: You must. You don't know what I've been going through since you threw me out of here this afternoon. I thought I was doing all of this because I wanted to help you. But I know better now.
1: So do I. You're just a busybody.
0: Maybe. But I'm also in love, Polly. With you.
1: Huh?
0: It's the truth. You gotta believe me.
1: Oh, David. Do you mean it?
0: I can prove it. It must still be New Year's Eve somewhere.
1: Oh, David.
0: Polly, darling.
3: David? Miss Parrish? Well, at least you could stop when I'm talking to you.
0: Huh? Dad!
3: Well, so I found you. I know it. I know it all the time. Well, David, what do you say now?
0: I confess, Dad. I'm the father of that child.
1: David!
3: Those are the first true words that have passed your lips in 48 hours. Come on, Johnny. Your parents are all tangled up. Let them straighten it out. You're going with your grandfather. And when you two can come to me as an honest married couple, you'll be very welcome. Until then, good day. Come, John B. the second.
1: Well?
0: You heard what Grandpa said. Let's go.
1: Do you mean that?
0: I got the license on the way down.
1: And you're willing to spend your life with a ready-made family?
0: If the family is you and Johnny.
1: You know something, David?
0: What, darling?
1: I'll bet this is the first time in history that a baby ever gave birth to a mother and father.
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2: 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And now it's time to lean in, listen up, and enjoy our production of Bachelor Mother. Our story begins on the day before Christmas, the day Polly Parrish lost her job in the department store owned by J.B. Merlin and his son, David. So naturally, Polly went job hunting during her lunch hour. But she didn't find a job. She found a baby. The baby was wrapped in a blanket and lying in front of an orphanage door when Polly walked past. Well, almost walked past. She stopped, picked up the baby, and lifted the door knocker on the orphanage door. She was standing there holding the infant when a matron opened the door.
1: Hello. I want to give you this baby. I found
7: it
1: on the side.
7: Your name, please?
1: Polly Parrish. I was just passing by when I noticed...
7: Are you employed anywhere?
1: I'm at Merlin's department store. Say, why the questions?
7: We must know these things before we'll take your baby.
1: My baby? Oh, you don't understand. I was just walking along the street and I saw it lying on the cold pavement.
7: We're only here to help you, my dear.
1: Well, you're certainly being a great help. I get fired from my job and now you want to question
7: my
1: me.
7: My dear, many mothers say babies are not their own.
1: Now look here. This is ridiculous. This is not my baby. I tell you, I was just walking past the place, and I saw the baby, and then I picked him up, and...
2: Happy day before Christmas. Fired and an unexpected mother. And that was just the beginning. Before Polly Parrish could break away from the orphanage matron, who insisted that Polly was the mother of the baby, Polly's lunch hour was over, and she hurried back to finish her last day at J.B. Merlin & Sons department store. Soon after, a store messenger came to Polly and led her to the office of David Merlin, the son in J.B. Merlin & Son. The matron from the orphanage was with him.
0: Come right in, Mrs.
1: Miss Parrish.
7: Miss Parrish?
1: That's right.
0: I'm David Merlin, Miss Parrish. After talking to this lady from the orphanage, I'm convinced your discharge was a great mistake.
1: Tragedy is more the word, Mr. Merlin.
0: So, the job is yours for as long as you care to have it.
1: Thank you.
0: And you're being raised $5 a week. We want you to realize, Miss Parrish, that Merlin's department store is the store with a heart.
7: Miss Parrish, is that the way to express your gratitude to Mr. Merlin?
1: Oh, I'm sorry. I guess I owe you both an apology.
0: That's quite all right, Miss Parrish. I want to wish you and yours a very, very Merry Christmas.
1: Thank you, and the same to you. Goodbye, Mr. Merlin.
0: Goodbye. She's a very nice-looking girl.
7: Yes, poor thing.
0: You know, I can just see the ecstasy there'll be on her face tonight when she receives her real Christmas present from J.B. Merlin and Son.
1: I said, you heard what I said. You take that baby out of my apartment this minute.
3: I beg your pardon, miss. You don't seem to realize that this child was sent special rush by J.B. Merlin and Son. Merry Christmas. Good night.
1: Oh, come back here and get this baby. Oh, listen, kid. This is nothing personal. Oh, I'd love to have you around, but I really couldn't do right by you. Take your thumb out of your mouth and give your teeth a chance. All right, ruin your face. Who is it?
2: Fred, are you ready to go steppin', baby?
1: You said it, kid. Come on in, Fred.
2: All ready to... Is that yours?
1: No, it isn't mine.
2: Well, where did it come from?
1: I got it for Christmas.
2: Huh? You don't mean Santa Claus?
1: I don't know what you're thinking, but you're all wrong.
2: Oh, sure, of course.
1: Just as soon as I get my hat and coat, we'll go.
2: Well, now look.
1: Don't worry about a thing, Fred. All right, let's go, baby.
2: Hey, you mean we're taking the kid too?
1: Certainly. Why wait till the after Christmas rush to exchange a present you can't use? Come on, I'm going to play Santa Claus too, at the residence of J.B. Merlin and Son, the son of a gun.
2: Yes, miss?
1: Is this the home of Mr. David Merlin?
2: Yes, miss.
1: Well, I must see him. It's a personal matter. He'll know what it's about when he sees me.
2: Well, couldn't you write him a letter?
1: Do you think this came as a postcard?
2: I really couldn't say, miss. However, I may say that it will be impossible for you to see Mr. David Merlin.
1: All right, then. You take the baby. That's the way I got it.
2: What? Here, miss. You can't do this to me.
1: And tell Mr. David Merlin that Miss Parrish left it here, and he'll have to use his influence to get it back to the orphanage. Goodbye.
2: Goodbye. Goodbye? Rock-a-bye, baby. Mr. Merlin on the treetop. Mr. David, when the wind blows. Oh, shut up.

0: Hey, how about letting a fella in for a smoke, Polly?
1: It's 2 a.m., Fred, and I have to get up early.
0: Aw, come on. Let me in for just a minute.
1: I said no. Go home, Fred.
0: But don't be like that, Polly. You've said no once. Now let me in.
2: Perhaps you didn't understand the young lady.
0: Huh? Who's that? Mr. Merlin. I was just... that is... well, Polly... good night, Mr. Merlin. Good night!
1: Well, how did you get in here, Mr. Merlin?
2: The landlady let us in.
1: Us?
2: Your baby and me. Miss Parrish, I've seen some low things in my time, but a mother who would abandon her child just to go on a date?
1: Would it interest you to know that I'm not the mother of that child?
2: All right, so you're not the mother. You're not employed either.
1: You're firing me?
2: I have fired you. And as you go from place to place, hunting for a job, you'll find that no store in the Merchants of America Association, of which I'm a junior chairman, will hire you. I'll see to that.
1: Well, that's persecution.
2: And that'll be just the beginning, Miss Parrish. Believe me. Now, do you want to keep your baby and get your job back? Or do you want to be jailed for child abandonment?
1: Well, you don't leave me much choice. I'd like to have my job back.
2: That's much better. As the years go by, Miss Parrish, and your manly little son stroll into life's sunset together, you'll thank me for saving you from this terrible temptation.
1: Well, I'm not really as bad as you think.
2: Then why did you do it?
1: Well, there was no one I could turn to.
2: What about your husband? The baby's father?
1: Huh? Oh, well, you see... We were never formally introduced.
2: Well, of course, that does make it a problem. But possibly I could find some way to help you out.
1: Thank you, Mr. Merlin.
2: That's all right. Good night, Miss Parrish.
1: Good night. Just a second, kid. Oh, what am I going to do with you? Have you any ideas? All right. But don't blame me if you got stuck with a safety pin. Who is it?
3: The landlady, Mrs. Weiss. Could I maybe come in a minute? What are you trying to do? Hide the baby? I know about it. Ooh! Just like you it looks.
1: Huh? Are you kidding?
3: Certainly not. I know from babies. And for you, this baby I am taking care of personally. Are you working? Listen to him talking.
1: Talking? What's he saying?
3: I know from babies. And for you, this baby I am taking care of personally. Are you working? Listen to him.

0: How's about you getting me a little better job in this joint?
1: What are you driving at?
0: Of course, I suppose I could pass my information along to David's old man, J.B., and do myself some good.
1: I don't know what you're talking about.
0: The baby. David's baby.
1: David Merlin's baby? I didn't know he was married.
0: Well, if you don't, nobody does. But regardless of that, don't forget to tell him I want a better job.
1: Here comes the airplane. I see. You go for sophisticated entertainment. Come in.
2: Hello.
1: Oh, hello, Mr. Merlin.
2: Miss Parrish, do you realize this is New Year's Eve?
1: I'll take your word for it. The way I feel, it could be New Year's morning.
2: Well, it suddenly occurred to me that you must be having a pretty bad evening. I'm going to a New Year's party, and I thought you'd like to go along.
1: No, I'd like to go, but I can't leave the baby.
2: I've already spoken to your landlady. She'll be glad to watch it.
1: There's something else.
2: What?
1: Look, me with a sweater and skirt. We'd make only half a lovely couple.
2: Oh, don't worry about that. I'll take care of the clothes. We'll go down to the store and take a couple of outfits from stock.
1: Gosh, an evening gown. Silver slippers and flowers in my hair.
2: And a mink coat. What do you say?
1: Oh, David, if you wake me up from this beautiful dream, I'll never forgive you.
3: Miss Parrish! Miss Parrish!
1: Oh, come in, Mrs. Weiss.
2: Hurry and get your coat on.
1: It'll only take a second. Are you sure you don't mind staying with the baby, Mrs. Weiss?
3: Certainly not. Enjoy yourself. You're only young and pretty once. Some of us... not even that.
1: Excuse me. Hello?
4: This is Fred, Polly.
1: Yes?
4: I thought I told you to have your sweetie get me a better job in the store.
1: What are you talking about?
4: David Merlin. I know he's there now. I saw him go in. You tell him to give me a decent job tomorrow, or I'll...
1: You'll what?
4: I'll tell his old man who the father of that baby is.
1: Go right ahead. And Freddy?
4: Yes?
1: If you find out who the mother is, let me know.
0: Well, several hours have passed, and it's very early New Year's morning. Polly and David are just returning to her apartment from their evening celebration.
1: Won't you come in, David?
2: Why, yes. I was afraid you wouldn't ask me.
1: Why?
2: Well, after the way you brushed that Fred fellow aside the other night.
1: Oh, well, he hadn't kissed me.
2: He hadn't? Oh. Well, I suppose I shouldn't have, but it was the stroke of midnight. New Year's Eve, and...
1: And?
2: It's just midnight. New Year's Eve again.
1: It is?
2: Mm-hmm. In Chicago. Happy New Year in Chicago.
1: The same to you.
2: I think I will come in.
1: Good.
2: We'll stay up and welcome in the New Year's in Denver, Los Angeles, Honolulu. I can think of a million places.
1: Well, let's get in and shut the door.
3: Miss Parrish.
1: Yes, Mrs. Weiss?
3: The baby's asleep.
5: Was asleep.
1: I'll put him back to sleep.
3: Then I'll go now. Soon my boy Jerome is coming home from playing the piccolet all night. Jerome, he plays in a swinging band. Oh, what a dizzy way to make a living. In a hammock.
1: I don't know how to thank you, Mrs. Weiss.
3: The stars in your eyes is thanks enough for me. Only one thing. Promise in the morning to tell me all about the evening.
1: I will, Mrs. Weiss. Good night.
3: Good night.
1: Why? I guess he decided to wait up and see his Uncle David.
2: You've come a long way from the girl who wouldn't even admit this was your child.
1: Well, this is a very unusual baby.
2: I don't know why it should be.
1: I guess it's heredity.
2: Oh, sure. Sure.
1: Why? What's the matter with me?
2: Well, what about the other 50%? You said yourself you don't even know who he is.
1: Well, I don't.
2: You see?
1: But I know someone who does.

0: Who is it?
1: Fred.
0: What does he know about it?
1: He won't tell me. But he's going to tell your father the name of the baby's father. Come in.
2: I'm John B. Merlin. Is my son here?
0: Dad, what are you doing here?
2: Well, I was just driving around and I happened to see your car parked outside. So I thought I'd stop in.
0: Polly, this is my father. Dad, Miss Parrish.
1: How do you do?
2: How do you do? And who's this?
0: This is Miss Parrish's little boy.
2: A boy? Would you mind, if I was very careful, would you let me hold him? Just a minute.
1: Of course. Here, take him.
2: Thank you, my dear. See? He knows me, yes. And I'd know that chin anywhere. What's his name?
1: John.
2: John? John what?
1: John B.
2: Oh. Thanks for that. Rock-a-bye, baby.
0: What's he driving at?
1: You ought to know. He's your father.
0: What did you say?
1: Nothing. Shh. Mr. Merlin, is there anything I can do?
2: You've already done it, my dear. But perhaps you'd better hold little John B. He doesn't seem to recognize me yet.
1: Of course. This is the first time he's seen you.
2: Very true. But after all, blood is thicker than water, you know.
0: You're acting very strangely, Dad. What's the matter?
2: I'll discuss this with you at home. Goodbye, miss.
1: Goodbye.
2: Goodbye, John B.
1: Well, David, he knows even if you don't.
0: Huh? Knows what?
1: I think Freddy told him all right.
0: Told him? Told him what?
1: That this baby is your father's grandson.
0: Oh. Well, that's very obvious to anybody that... What?
1: And he certainly sounded as though he believed it.
0: Holy mackerel! This is... You mean... But I couldn't possibly...
1: Sit down, David, and take it easy. I know just how you feel.
0: Is Dad up yet, Phillips?
3: He's in the dining room, sir.
0: What's his mood?
3: Does that answer your question?
0: Oh, well, here goes nothing. Dad, I have to talk to you.
2: I do the talking. Young man, marriage was good enough for your father and mother, and it's good enough for you. You're going to marry that girl. You're going to bring my grandson into this house.
0: Just a second. I've got something to tell you.
2: Don't start that with me. You know my temper.
0: I don't care about your temper. You haven't any grandson.
2: How can you deny it? I've received information. I saw you with the girl. I saw your baby.
0: That's not my baby.
2: Don't lie to me. I got the information in a letter. If I saw that baby on a desert island by himself... I know he was my grandson. He looks exactly like me.
0: Dad, will you let me say something?
2: No! My mind's made up. Nobody's going to fool around with my grandson. I'm going to take him away from you. You aren't fit to be his father.
0: I'm not his father.
2: You're crazy. That's what's the matter with you. You're unbalanced. Here, where are you going?
0: To see your grandson.
2: What about?
0: Find out who his father is.
2: Phillips!
3: Yes, sir?
2: Bring me some more dishes!

0: Polly! Polly, this is terrible.
1: Terrible? What?
0: JB, Dad thinks that...
1: I know. He thought Johnny was yours.
0: This is no laughing matter. He's going to take the baby away.
1: Well, I'd like to see him try.
0: That's because you don't know him. He'll get lawyers and investigators. Use his influence. He'll get that baby away from you.
1: He can't do that. It belongs to me. We've got to stop him.
0: What can we do?
1: Take me to your father. Let me talk to him. I'll convince him.
0: He won't believe you either. He's gone off his head. He even wanted me to marry you.
1: Oh.
0: He wants to set me up with a ready-made family so he'd have a grandson. I tell you, it's serious.
1: Yes, it would be serious. Marrying me.
0: I didn't realize how that sounded.
1: Will you please go?
0: I didn't mean that, Polly. I'm sorry. Now, don't you worry. I'll think of something to get you out of this spot you're in.
1: Oh, you will? Well, that's very kind of you, Mr. Merlin, but I wouldn't dream of putting you to so much trouble. I'm perfectly capable of handling this myself, and I promise you, by this time tomorrow, your poor innocent child will have a new father.
2: Mr. J.B. Merlin will see you now. This way, please.
1: Thank you. Now be careful, Jerome. Don't forget what I told you to say.
0: Not a chance. I got it all wrote out here on my shirt cuff.
2: Mr. and Mrs. Jerome Weiss.
3: Mr. and Mrs. Weiss? I thought my son introduced you as Miss Parrish.
1: That's the name I use in the store. We've been married for 2 years.
0: That's right. 2 years.
1: Your son David just called and there seemed to be a misunderstanding about our baby.
0: Ain't that a laugh? When my wife, Polly, here, was first telling me, I couldn't believe she meant my baby.
3: Your baby?
0: Sure. Ain't he the image of his papa? That faraway look in his eyes.
1: Yes, and they're both bald-headed. So you see, Mr. Merlin, there's no need sending anyone to investigate the baby. It's a complete waste of time.
3: I can't believe it. It's as though there'd been a death in the family.
0: Dad, I've got some great news for you.
3: You have, David?
2: We certainly have.
3: And who are you, young man?
0: I brought him here, Dad. He's the father of Miss Parrish's baby.
3: What's that you said, David?
0: Go ahead, Fred. Tell him.
2: Mr. Merlin, my wife's a very nervous woman. My son is my son, and I'd appreciate it if you wouldn't send any investigators around to make any trouble for us.
3: Very interesting. David, do you know who that is?
0: Who? Where?
3: Right behind you. There in the corner.
0: Polly? But who's the man?
3: That's the father she brought. You two slipped up someplace. You've got one too many fathers. And I'm going to prosecute both of them.
2: Mr. Merlin, your son made me do this. I'll tell you the truth, and I know what I'm talking about. Your son is the father of that baby.
0: He's lying, Dad. That worm with Miss Parrish must be the father.
4: Don't you believe it. I'm only the landlady's son. I'm not the father.
3: I don't care who the father is. I'm the grandfather.
0: Polly, where is she?
4: She's gone.
3: Gone? She'll take the baby. Catch her. I want my grandson.
0: Polly, let me in. Quick.
1: Get away from there.
0: Open this door. Let me in before my father gets here. I have to tell you something.
1: I don't care. I'll never open it. Get away. You get out of here. You're not going to get this baby.
0: I'm not trying to take your baby away from you.
1: Then leave me alone. You've caused me nothing but trouble ever since the first time I saw you. You know so darned much.
0: Polly, listen, please.
1: I won't.
0: You must. You don't know what I've been going through since you threw me out of here this afternoon. I thought I was doing all of this because I wanted to help you. But I know better now.
1: So do I. You're just a busybody.
0: Maybe. But I'm also in love, Polly. With you.
1: Huh?
0: It's the truth. You gotta believe me.
1: Oh, David. Do you mean it?
0: I can prove it. It must still be New Year's Eve somewhere.
1: Oh, David.
0: Polly, darling.
3: David? Miss Parrish? Well, at least you could stop when I'm talking to you.
0: Huh? Dad!
3: Well, so I found you. I know it. I know it all the time. Well, David, what do you say now?
0: I confess, Dad. I'm the father of that child.
1: David!
3: Those are the first true words that have passed your lips in 48 hours. Come on, Johnny. Your parents are all tangled up. Let them straighten it out. You're going with your grandfather. And when you two can come to me as an honest married couple, you'll be very welcome. Until then, good day. Come, John B. the second.
1: Well?
0: You heard what Grandpa said. Let's go.
1: Do you mean that?
0: I got the license on the way down.
1: And you're willing to spend your life with a ready-made family?
0: If the family is you and Johnny.
1: You know something, David?
0: What, darling?
1: I'll bet this is the first time in history that a baby ever gave birth to a mother and father.
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0: This is Randy Stone. I cover the nightbeat for the Chicago Star. My world is neatly divided into two parts, day and night. Part one, you can have, with its fume-laden sunshine and noisy peddlers selling everything from eternal youth elixirs to slightly used atom bombs. Part two, I'll stick with, the neon signs that have just been turned off. The cop trying the door of Sam's We Pay Cash for Everything secondhand store. Yes, I'm happy to commit the merry sunshine hours to sleep. Therefore, my phone ringing at 11 o'clock in the morning can constitute a dissonant, irritating, and annoying sound. Oh, wrong number. What do you want?
1: This is Billy at the paper. That you, Randy?
0: Yeah, it's me, Randy.
1: Lucky I found you home.
0: Yeah, sure.
1: Hey, special delivery letter just came for you.
0: So, who's it from?
1: Doesn't say on the envelope.
0: Well, open it if you haven't already.
1: Well, it's signed Dolly Graham.
0: I'm booked solid for the next 2 weeks.
1: It's that Dolly Graham, Randy. I'll read it to you.
0: Look, Billy.
1: Dear Mr. Stone, you're always looking for a story. I've got one for you. I can prove that I was not responsible for Mrs. Thompson's death, that I've been framed.
0: What Thompson death?
1: There's more. Please come and see me today. Signed, Dolly Graham.
0: That's great. Now, maybe you'll tell me who Dolly Graham is.
1: Try reading the Star once in a while, Randy. Dolly Graham is the girl whose car crashed into Paul Thompson's and killed his wife. She was convicted last week on a manslaughter charge.
0: Which Thompson? The guy running for the state senate?
1: That's him. That's why I called you, Randy. The boss thought there might be a story in this.
0: Oh, fine. Well, tell him to break up a canasta game and send one of the day boys over to see her.
1: As long as she sent you the letter personally.
0: Oh, I ought to take this phone and rip it off the wall. 11 o'clock in the morning.
1: Look, Randy, Paul Thompson's news these days. If the paper could hit the streets with something hot.
0: Where is she?
1: Women's Detention, California Avenue. Might be a good idea if you came down here first and read up a little on the trial.
0: Did I say I was going?
1: You're fighting it, Randy, but you're losing.
0: Okay, I'll be right down, but I'll hate myself for it. I adjusted my perspective to daytime living, and a couple of hours later, I was down at the paper's library reading up on the trial of the People versus Dolly Graham. The Graham girl hadn't had a chance. According to witnesses, she'd driven her car out of her own driveway at a dangerously high rate of speed and had run straight into Thompson's car. To cinch the case against her, the DA pointed out that the girl had two previous reckless driving citations, and at the time of the accident, her driver's permit had been suspended. Public sympathy had all been with the Thompson family. From the facts, any guy in his right senses would have forgotten the whole thing. But then, nobody's ever been able to prove that I am. So, I went over to Women's Detention for a visit with Dolly Graham. The matron I discovered was an old friend of mine.
2: Randy Stone, glad to see you. Draw up a chair.
0: I got a pass to see Dolly Graham, Nellie. I'll visit with you later.
2: Graham? What do you want to see her about?
0: Well, confidentially, doll, I got a little steel saw for her.
2: All right, come on. I hope you're not going for that malarkey about her being innocent.
0: Well, I got an open mind, Nellie. You knew that.
2: Those wild, irresponsible kids. Putting them behind the wheel of a car, and it's murder. Plain murder.
0: Well, that's just what the DA said.
2: Do you know her license had been suspended?
0: I read that.
2: What do you want to mess around with her for? It's an open and shut case.
0: Well, I don't like open and shut cases.
2: Cheesecake.
0: The trial read like a bad play, written for the star performer only. In this case, Mr. Paul Thompson.
2: You're crazy, but I love you anyways, Randy. Maybe if you shave regularly. Hey, you got a visitor, dearie.
3: Who is he?
2: 19 years old. She might as well be 90. 10 minutes, Randy.
0: Okay.
2: If you need help, just call us. I wouldn't be too surprised.
3: Well?
0: I'm Randy Stone.
3: Oh, what does that call for? Three cheers?
0: Well, I'm the Randy Stone, Chicago Star. The one you sent for.
3: I sent for you. You must be nuts. Got a cigarette?
0: Yeah. Here. Keep them.
3: Match? What are you staring at?
0: You're just a kid. A frightened kid trying to hide behind a cloud of cigarette smoke.
3: All right, so I'm scared. What do you want?
0: I got this letter from you this morning. Special delivery. This was your idea.
3: I didn't write any letter. Let's see it.
0: Here.
3: Well, it's my name, but I didn't write this letter.
0: Well, read it.
3: I am.
0: Does it make any sense to you?
3: Well, just this about George Saunders. He was in the car with me when it happened.
0: Not according to the testimony.
3: Well, he beat it before the police got there. I told them about it at the trial, but they didn't believe me.
0: Why'd he run out on you?
3: He'd broken parole, I think, in Kansas or Wyoming, someplace like that. They tried to make a deal with me.
0: Who did?
3: They told me if I pleaded guilty, it'd be treated just like any other traffic accident. But I told them, no, it wasn't my fault. So they made it manslaughter. Politician's wife was killed.
0: Well, your record made it a cinch to convict you.
3: Thompson's car crashed into mine, I tell ya.
0: A car's always been sort of a mechanical toy to you, hasn't it?
3: Oh, not another lecture coming up.
0: I'm sorry, Dolly. That's the good citizen in me. Keeps coming out every once in a while. Go on.
3: Well, my lawyer told me not to try and buck Paul Thompson. He said Thompson couldn't afford any unfavorable publicity on account of his running for the Senate. So here I am.
0: I'd like to know who sent this letter.
3: You're wasting your time, Mr. Stone.
0: Well, you keep talking. Try to, well, tell me anything that you can remember.
3: I was waiting for this car to pass. My car was standing still in the driveway, I swear it. Then his car started weaving like he was drunk or something. Next thing I know is the crash.
0: Well, the Thompson car rolled over on its side. You remember that?
3: First thing I saw was her, the wife, lying on the street. Dead. I heard someone trying to get out of the other door, so I ran over to see if I could help.
0: And by this time, your boyfriend had disappeared, I take it?
3: Well, Mr. Thompson was helping his daughter out. He said something to her, and she started running down the street.
0: What did he say to her?
3: I heard it, but I don't remember exactly.
0: Well, he testified in court that he told her to go and bring a doctor. Is that what he said?
3: No, it was nothing about a doctor. He told her...
0: What?
3: I'm trying to think. Something about home.
0: The words. Try to think of the exact words.
3: Go on home, I think he said. Go on home, Ann. I'll look after things myself. That's all he said to her.
0: Uh-huh. This friend of yours, George Saunders.
3: Well, then Mr. Thompson kind of staggered over to where his wife was, and he fainted. Then the people started coming round. They started shouting at me and blaming me. And Mr. Bell told everybody he'd seen me do it.
0: That's the next-door neighbor?
3: Oh, he lied. He told him it was my fault. I don't know why, but he lied.
0: I'll have a talk with him, Dolly.
3: Oh, it's no use. What did the DA call me? An irresponsible, wild-eyed lady of the night? You should have seen the way the jury's eyes lit up when he said that. I knew it was all over then.
0: You haven't told me about Saunders. Where can I find him?
3: He played clarinet at the jazz bar on Higgins Avenue. Know where it is?
0: Yeah.
3: They wanted me to plead guilty to the accident. Well, I guess I should have. There's something screwy about Thompson helping the girl out of the car, but I can't think what it is.
2: Time's up, Randy.
0: Okay.
3: Do you believe me, Mr. Stone?
0: Yeah, I believe you. But what does that mean? Nothing. I'm a notorious screwball about such things. I believed her. Maybe it was intuition. Maybe it was just the frightened, pleading look in the girl's eyes. I went back to the office and read the trial records again. If ever a conviction had been prefabricated, Dolly Graham had gotten it. The evidence had been flimsy, the witnesses unreliable, and several times the jury had to be reminded of Mr. Thompson's fine record as a citizen in the community. I worked myself into a belligerent frame of mind and went looking for Mr. George Saunders at the jazz bar on Higgins Avenue. A waitress told me he hadn't worked there since the day after Dolly Graham's accident. By 2 a.m., I was convinced that George Saunders wasn't in Chicago. So I went back to the office, and I wrote a nice vitriolic column about trials and courtroom procedures. Nothing specific, you understand. Just a poisonous bit about how many people are railroaded into jail sentences because of a willingness to find a person guilty before the trial. Then I went home. I set the alarm for 1 o'clock in the afternoon, and I went to bed. The mechanical monster did its work, and by 2 o'clock, I was climbing the few steps to Mr. Bell's porch, Dolly's neighbor, the one who'd sworn he had seen the accident take place. Mr. Bell.
4: That's me. What do you want?
0: It's about that Thompson accident case.
4: I ought to start charging for all the talking I've been doing about that.
0: My name's Stone. I'm with the Chicago Star.
4: I read it all the time.
0: Well, we're thinking of doing a feature story. Pictures of you and your wife. The works.
4: As soon as she moved into that room and house next door, I knew what kind she was.
0: You saw the actual crash take place, Mr. Bell.
4: I was sitting right here. She came shooting out of her driveway. She was doing 40, I bet. Reckless. Murderous reckless.
0: Your chair was right there, where it is now?
4: Same spot. I told the missus that day the girl run over my dog. She'd kill a person someday. And she did. She killed that poor Mrs. Thompson.
0: Well, maybe you just heard the crash, Mr. Bell. Could that be?
4: I seen it, I said. She run over and killed my dog. And did it deliberate. You think she was sorry? Not her.
0: Mind letting me sit in that chair for a minute?
4: Go ahead.
0: Well, thank you.
4: What do you want to do that for?
0: I'm just trying to figure out how you could have seen the driveway from here. All I can see is a brick wall and 2 big trees.
4: Well, now, you wouldn't want to make me out to be a liar, would you? I seen it all.
0: You must have yourself a trick set of eyes, then.
4: I told them in court I seen it, and they believe me.
0: Well, maybe you saw it because you wanted to see it. You weren't exactly fond of that girl, you know.
4: That's nothing to do with it. If I hadn't seen it, I'd have said so.
0: You would have had to be hanging a foot over the railing before you could have seen the accident.
4: Well, maybe that's what I was doing then. You can't make no liar out of me. You go talk to Miss Marks. She lives in the same house as that Graham girl, and she's seen it too.
0: Uh-huh. I'm going to. Oh, is it all right if I send somebody around here later to take some pictures?
4: Pictures? Why, sure thing. And oh, say, if you're writing something in the paper, don't forget to say that the missus is a fine dressmaker. Oh, she's one of the best in the county.
0: Well, we'll headline that fact. This thing was beginning to scare me. Mr. Bell couldn't possibly have seen that accident, and yet the Supreme Court couldn't have shaken his testimony. The girl had killed his dog, and since that day, he'd carried around enough malice in his heart to be able to send her to prison on a phony charge. I went next door to the rooming house where Dolly had lived. Miss Marks, another one of the witnesses against the Graham girl, lived in one of the upstairs rooms.
5: Yes?
0: I'm a newspaper reporter. I'd like an interview with you.
5: Oh, come on in. I'll turn the radio off and you sit down.
0: Thank you.
5: Care for some wine, Sherry?
0: No, thank you.
5: Sherry's good for you. The other stuff's poisoned.
0: So I've heard.
5: Makes you feel better, though, if you're ill. And it helps time go quicker. You were talking to Mr. Bell next door about Dolly Graham. I heard you through the window. You know Dolly? She had more boyfriends than a good-looking girl. Hair just like mine was, but mine was natural, though. Would you think it to see me now? I was very pretty, too.
0: Oh, sure. And you're not out of it yet. About the crash.
5: Oh, I'm tired of talking about that accident.
0: You heard her leaving her room.
5: Laughing. He was kidding her.
0: Well, in court, you said that she came out alone.
5: I said I wasn't sure if she was with somebody else.
0: Oh, but you heard a man's voice?
5: Maybe. Oh, there were no long, empty evenings for her. Well, not like some people have. She used to rib me about it, said she'd fix me up with a date, you know, stuff like that. It hurt.
0: You were looking out of the window when it happened?
5: Yes.
0: There was nobody in Dolly's car with her?
5: No, she said he ran out on her. I didn't see him. That's a laugh, isn't it?
0: Yeah, it's hilarious.
5: When it came right down to a pinch, she was alone, too. Even the young, pretty ones are alone. Oh, but I had a time of it when the reporters and police started coming around. Well, but even that didn't last long.
0: Did you see... never mind.
5: Oh, I'm not much good to you, am I, mister?
0: Well, thanks anyway.
6: I checked into the office at about 3 o'clock. Billy, the managing editor's girl Friday, collared me.
1: Randy, come into the office for a minute.
6: What's the matter, Billy? You look very unhappy about something.
1: Not me, the managing editor. It's, this morning's column of yours. It's directed against Paul Thompson, isn't it?
6: Well, generally speaking, yes. Specifically, no.
1: Well, you know the Star is supporting him in his bid for the Senate.
6: Yeah. If I insinuated the trial left a pretty foul odor behind, it's because I think so.
1: A judge tries her, a jury convicts her, but Stone the Avenger thinks she's been railroaded.
6: Like a rocket-powered express.
1: Thompson's attorney phone. The ME wants no more of it.
6: Oh, I see.
1: As a matter of fact, Thompson wants to talk to you.
6: Since when is the Star influenced by politicians?
1: Proof's one thing, Randy. Conjecture is another. Give the boss proof, and he'll print it.
6: The girl's taken a phony rap. I'm sure of it.
1: All right. Get yourself fired.
6: I sent one of the photographers down to take some pictures from the neighbor's house. Those pictures are going to prove the guy was lying. He said he saw the accident. He couldn't have.
1: You're going to need something a lot more conclusive than that before you can make a story out of it, Randy.
6: I know it. I'm working on two more angles. First, to find out who wrote this letter. Then, to find Dolly's boyfriend, the missing musician.
1: You believe there was a guy with her?
6: Yeah.
1: Let me look at that letter.
6: A friend of mine, Alf Harriman, is on the board of the local musicians union. He's trying to trace this Saunders for me. If he phones while I'm out, will you take a message?
1: Mm-hmm. This is a girl's handwriting, Randy.
6: You sure?
1: Pretty sure. It was mailed from Wilmette late last night. That's about 30 miles from here. High-class residential section.
6: I live here, remember?
1: Hey, the boss told Mr. Thompson you'd call him as soon as we heard from you.
6: It's late, Billy.
1: He said no matter what time it was, he wants to see you.
6: Well, I'll go see him now. But don't forget, if Harriman phones, take the message.
1: Harriman?
6: The guy from the musicians' union, about Saunders.
1: Oh.
6: Now, how about Paul Thompson?
1: He lives in the Nelson Apartments on Lakewood Terrace.
6: Good. I'll call you as soon as he's had me bounced out on the street. Half an hour later, a nurse ushered me into Thompson's study. She'd warned me that Mr. Thompson was a pretty sick man and that I shouldn't say anything to excite or disturb him. She closed the door behind me. He looked old and tired, and he waved me to a chair near him.
7: I'm sorry I can't rise to receive you. I haven't been very well.
6: I'm sorry to hear that. You left a message you wanted to see me.
7: Obviously, we had to meet very shortly, so I took the initiative.
6: Yeah, I'm told you were disturbed about my column in this morning's Star.
7: Both its tone and contents were clearly directed against my family.
6: I was attacking a series of principles, not any individuals.
7: Runny as I am for the Senate next month, your insinuations must have an adverse effect on my campaign. I have learned that you are conducting a private investigation into the tragic death of my wife.
6: Well, to deny that would be stupid.
7: In the face of such overwhelming evidence as was presented in the court, do you mean to say that further inquiries could serve any useful purpose?
6: Well, that remains to be seen. I'm interested in facts only, Mr. Thompson. I think you can help end my investigation here and now.
7: How?
6: Well, let me talk to your daughter. Is she home?
7: She's in no condition to see anyone. Poor child is on the point of a serious breakdown. She's never recovered from that horrible night.
6: A few words with her. That's all I want.
7: It's impossible. And she's not in the city at any rate.
6: Well, where is she?
7: Mr. Stone, I wanted nothing so much in my life as I want that seat in the Senate.
6: That's a laudable ambition, sir.
7: I shall let no obstacle stand in my way.
6: In time, you should get the presidency.
7: But I have thought of a solution which might be compatible to both of us.
6: Well, nothing would suit me better.
7: I've long been searching for a young, aggressive man to run my campaign for me.
6: I'm afraid I'm losing you.
7: You are that man, Mr. Stone. Whatever your present salary is, I will double it and under contract for 3 years.
6: I see.
7: These attacks on my family must stop. I can't fight it, so I'll buy it.
6: You've got this figured out for some high-class journalistic blackmail, haven't you, Mr. Thompson?
7: There must be no more unfavorable...
6: What's the matter?
7: Unfavorable
6: Mr.
7: publicity
6: Thompson.
7: On...
6: what is it?
7: Diabetic.
6: What?
7: Insulin on the table.
6: What can I do?
7: How to administer it?
6: No. But what can I do?
7: Nurse! Call her quickly!
6: Nurse! Nurse! In here! Quick! The nurse gave him the insulin, and I watched life come back to him. He tried to talk to me, but the nurse insisted that I go, an order I lost no time in carrying out. I got to the phone as fast as I could and called Billy at the paper.
1: Hello?
6: Billy, I want you to do something for me in a hurry.
1: Wait a minute. Your friend from the Musicians Union phoned.
6: Well?
1: He's located Saunders at the Exeter Hotel, downtown, room 312.
6: Oh, good. Good. Now, if I can get to him tonight...
1: He's in his room. I checked with the clerk. And I sent one of the boys down to follow him in case he leaves.
6: Thanks, Billy. It's nice to have you on the team.
1: Hey, I saw the pictures from the Bell's porch. He couldn't possibly have seen that accident.
6: Yeah. I'll go and talk to the musician right away. Now, here's what you can gotta do for me.
1: Yeah?
6: Go down to the Motor Vehicle License Bureau. Get all the information you can on the Thompson's driver's licenses, both the old man and the girl's.
1: What's on your mind, Randy?
6: I don't know yet.
1: Well, I don't know if they'll give me any information this time of night.
6: Well, give them spiel about the Public Records Act. That'll work.
1: When'll I see you?
6: As soon as I can bring Saunders back to give us tomorrow's front page story. Tommy Sullivan was one of my colleagues on the Star, and he was waiting for me in the lobby of the hotel. The musician was still in his room, he told me. I climbed two flights of stairs of dingy fire trap. Saunders was in his room, all right. I knew it as soon as I stood outside his door.
8: Come on in. Hi. I'll be with you in a minute. I don't want to let go of this lick. How'd you like it?
6: That sounded great.
8: I don't think I know you. What was it you wanted?
6: It's about Dolly Graham.
8: You a policeman?
6: No.
8: Oh. What was it you wanted?
6: I talked to her yesterday. She said that you were in the car with her when it happened.
8: Does the jury believe that's important now?
6: You were with her in the car. Just give me a yes or no.
8: Yeah, I guess I was.
6: And you wouldn't step in and help the girl out?
8: I thought about it lots of times. I didn't have the guts. I'm wanted out west. I jump parole, and if they ever get their hands on me, it'd be too bad. Too bad, don't you see?
6: Oh, you're a nice boy. You're coming with me now.
8: I can't. I thought for sure she'd beat the case. We were just sitting there. I said, that guy who's driving, he's drunk.
6: The guy who was driving?
8: Sure. It was a man. I saw him.
6: His daughter said she was driving the car.
8: Well, she wasn't.
6: Well, come on. We're going places.
8: You don't understand. I just can't do it.
6: Well, I'll help you.
8: Hey, man.
6: Now get moving.
8: They'll get me on that Kansas thing. The stairs are kind of narrow. You better walk ahead of me.
6: So, it was a man who was driving the car. Oh! Oh! I don't know what he hit me with. If it was a fist, it had been milled by the American Steel Company. I went down, and he got away from me. A couple of aspirin and a cab ride later, I was back at the office.
3: What happened to you?
6: The musician hit and ran. He got away. What'd you find out about the licenses?
1: Thompson's daughter, Anne. She had a license issued to her, all right, a day after the accident.
6: After the accident? It's beginning to gel.
1: That isn't all. Thompson's own license has been revoked over a year ago for reasons of health. That's all they tell me. How's it look to you, Randy?
6: Thompson was driving. That's why he helped the girl out of the car. He got out first. He knew there'd be no doubt of his criminal responsibility, so he got the girl.
1: Proof. We've got to prove it.
6: Well, I'm pretty sure I know how to get it. I think I know who sent me this letter.
1: Ann Thompson?
6: Yeah. She just couldn't go along with it all the way. The old man knew it, too. That's why he kept her out of town.
1: The letter was postmarked Wilmette.
6: Shouldn't be too hard to find her.
1: You gonna go see her tonight?
6: Let's get busy on it. Wasn't too hard to find the girl. Postmark on the letter directed us to Wilmette, a high-class residential area 40 miles out of the city. The telephone operator there knew just who I meant, the Thompson girl, visiting with an aunt on Elm Street. I drove out there. The girl must have been waiting for me. I'd hardly started to press the bell on the door when it opened.
5: Yes?
6: I got your letter this morning.
5: Oh, come in, Mr. Stone.
6: Thank you.
5: Have you seen my father?
6: Yeah.
5: Is he all right?
6: He's all right.
5: I was hoping you'd come. I couldn't go on hiding a thing like that the rest of my life, could I?
6: No, you couldn't.
5: Dad didn't know Mother was dead. He thought it was just a traffic accident.
6: So he told you to say that you'd been driving?
5: He shouldn't have been driving. The doctor warned him. Do you want me to go back to the city with you?
6: Yes, I think you better. The police will want to talk to you and a lot of other people, too.
5: All right. I felt so bad when I had to tell those lies in court.
6: Yeah, I know.
5: Poor girl, standing there, staring at me. I felt like crying. I feel like crying now.
6: Come on, honey. It's a long drive back to town. So, what does it prove? Maybe nothing. But then, look at it this way. Dolly Graham almost served a prison term because of a chain of what amounted to perjured testimony. Oh, nothing intentional, mind you. Mr. Bell was too righteous a man to deliberately swear falsely. He just called his shots the way he thought they should be. The same with the lonely Miss Marks, who substituted bitterness and a small drop of sherry for the truth, and nothing but the truth. And Mr. Thompson? Oh, he couldn't possibly lose the Senate race. See how some of the facts become confused in their minds because first they were confused in their hearts? And that's the truth of the matter. And those are the facts. Yep. Copy, boy.

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The show features the voice talents of Mark Cregan as Randy Stone, Pam Murphy as Billy, Kristen Root as Dolly Graham, Karen Hayes as both Miss Marks and Ann Thompson, Don Smith as Mr. Bell, George Krein as Paul Thompson, Donna Frano as Nellie, and me, Matthew Poro, as George Saunders and your announcer. On behalf of our cast and everyone here at the Talking Information Center, we would like to thank you for tuning in.

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0: This is Randy Stone. I cover the Nightbeat for the Chicago Star. My world is neatly divided into two parts, day and night. Part one, you can have, with its fume-laden sunshine and noisy peddlers selling everything from eternal youth elixirs to slightly used atom bombs. Part two, I'll stick with. The neon signs that have just been turned off. The cop trying the door of Sam's We Pay Cash for Everything secondhand store. Yes, I'm happy to commit the merry sunshine hours to sleep. Therefore, my phone ringing at 11 o'clock in the morning can constitute a dissonant, irritating, and annoying sound. Oh, wrong number. What do you want?
1: This is Billy at the paper. That you, Randy?
0: Yeah, it's me, Randy.
1: Lucky I found you home.
0: Yeah, sure.
1: Hey, a special delivery letter just came for you.
0: So, who's it from?
1: It doesn't say on the envelope.
0: Well, open it if you haven't already.
1: Well, it's signed Dolly Graham.
0: I'm booked solid for the next 2 weeks.
1: It's that Dolly Graham, Randy. I'll read it to you.
0: Look, Billy.
1: Dear Mr. Stone, you're always looking for a story. I've got one for you. I can prove that I was not responsible for Mrs. Thompson's death, that I've been framed.
0: What Thompson death?
1: There's more. Please come and see me today. Signed, Dolly Graham.
0: That's great. Now, maybe you'll tell me who Dolly Graham is.
1: Try reading the Star once in a while, Randy. Dolly Graham is the girl whose car crashed into Paul Thompson's and killed his wife. She was convicted last week on a manslaughter charge.
0: Which Thompson? The guy running for the state senate?
1: That's him. That's why I called you, Randy. The boss thought there might be a story in this.
0: Oh, fine. Well, tell him to break up a canasta game and send one of the day boys over to see her.
1: As long as she sent you the letter personally.
0: Oh, I ought to take this phone and rip it off the wall. 11 o'clock in the morning.
1: Look, Randy, Paul Thompson's news these days. If the paper could hit the streets with something hot.
0: Where is she?
1: Women's Detention, California Avenue. Might be a good idea if you came down here first and read up a little on the trial.
0: Did I say I was going?
1: You're fighting it, Randy, but you're losing.
0: Okay, I'll be right down, but I'll hate myself for it. I adjusted my perspective to daytime living, and a couple of hours later, I was down at the paper's library reading up on the trial of the People versus Dolly Graham. The Graham girl hadn't had a chance. According to witnesses, she'd driven her car out of her own driveway at a dangerously high rate of speed and had run straight into Thompson's car. To cinch the case against her, the DA pointed out that the girl had two previous reckless driving citations, and at the time of the accident, her driver's permit had been suspended. Public sympathy had all been with the Thompson family. From the facts, any guy in his right senses would have forgotten the whole thing. But then, nobody's ever been able to prove that I am. So, I went over to Women's Detention for a visit with Dolly Graham. The matron I discovered was an old friend of mine.
2: Randy Stone, glad to see you. Draw up a chair.
0: I got a pass to see Dolly Graham, Nellie. I'll visit with you later.
2: Graham? What do you want to see her about?
0: Well, confidentially, doll, I got a little steel saw for her.
2: All right, come on. I hope you're not going for that malarkey about her being innocent.
0: Well, I got an open mind, Nellie. You knew that.
2: Those wild, irresponsible kids. Putting behind the wheel of a car, and it's murder. Plain murder.
0: Well, that's just what the DA said.
2: Do you know her license had been suspended?
0: I read that.
2: What do you want to mess around with her for? It's an open and shut case.
0: Well, I don't like open and shut cases.
2: Cheesecake.
0: The trial read like a bad play, written for the star performer only. In this case, Mr. Paul Thompson.
2: You're crazy, but I love you anyways, Randy. Maybe if you shave regularly. Hey, you got a visitor, dearie.
3: Who is he?
2: 19 years old. She might as well be 90. 10 minutes, Randy.
0: Okay.
2: If you need help, just call us. Wouldn't be too surprised.
3: Well?
0: I'm Randy Stone.
3: Well, what does that call for? Three cheers?
0: Well, I'm the Randy Stone, Chicago Star. The one you sent for.
3: I sent for you. You must be nuts. Got a cigarette?
0: Yeah. Here. Keep them.
3: Match? What are you staring at?
0: You're just a kid. A frightened kid trying to hide behind a cloud of cigarette smoke.
3: All right, so I'm scared. What do you want?
0: I got this letter from you this morning. Special delivery. This was your idea.
3: I didn't write any letter. Let's see it.
0: Here.
3: Well, it's my name, but I didn't write this letter.
0: Well, read it.
3: I am.
0: Does it make any sense to you?
3: Well, just this about George Saunders. He was in the car with me when it happened.
0: Not according to the testimony.
3: Well, he beat it before the police got there. I told them about it at the trial, but they didn't believe me.
0: Why'd he run out on you?
3: He'd broken parole, I think, in Kansas or Wyoming, someplace like that. They tried to make a deal with me.
0: Who did?
3: They told me if I pleaded guilty, it'd be treated just like any other traffic accident. But I told them, no, it wasn't my fault. So they made it manslaughter. Politician's wife was killed.
0: Well, your record made it a cinch to convict you.
3: Thompson's car crashed into mine, I tell ya.
0: A car's always been sort of a mechanical toy to you, hasn't it?
3: Not another lecture coming up.
0: I'm sorry, Dolly. That's the good citizen in me. Keeps coming out every once in a while. Go on.
3: Well, my lawyer told me not to try and buck Paul Thompson. He said Thompson couldn't afford any unfavorable publicity on account of his running for the Senate. So here I am.
0: I'd like to know who sent this letter.
3: You're wasting your time, Mr. Stone.
0: Well, you keep talking. Try to, well, tell me anything that you can remember.
3: I was waiting for this car to pass. My car was standing still in the driveway, I swear it. Then his car started weaving like he was drunk or something. Next thing I know is the crash.
0: Well, the Thompson car rolled over on its side. You remember that?
3: First thing I saw was her, the wife, lying on the street. Dead. I heard someone trying to get out of the other door, so I ran over to see if I could help.
0: And by this time, your boyfriend had disappeared, I take it?
3: Well, Mr. Thompson was helping his daughter out. He said something to her, and she started running down the street.
0: What did he say to her?
3: I heard it, but I don't remember exactly.
0: Well, he testified in court that he told her to go and bring a doctor. Is that what he said?
3: No, it was nothing about a doctor. He told her...
0: What?
3: I'm trying to think. Something about home.
0: The words. Try to think of the exact words.
3: Go on home, I think he said. Go on home, Ann. I'll look after things myself. That's all he said to her.
0: Uh-huh. This friend of yours, George Saunders.
3: Well, then Mr. Thompson kind of staggered over to where his wife was, and he fainted. Then the people started coming round. They started shouting at me and blaming me. And Mr. Bell told everybody he'd seen me do it.
0: That's the next-door neighbor?
3: Oh, he lied. He told him it was my fault. I don't know why, but he lied.
0: I'll have a talk with him, Dolly.
3: Oh, it's no use. What did the DA call me? An irresponsible, wild-eyed lady of the night? You should have seen the way the jury's eyes lit up when he said that. I knew it was all over then.
0: You haven't told me about Saunders. Where can I find him?
3: He played clarinet at the jazz bar on Higgins Avenue. Know where it is?
0: Yeah.
3: They wanted me to plead guilty to the accident. Well, I guess I should have. There's something screwy about Thompson helping the girl out of the car, but I can't think what it is.
2: Time's up, Randy.
0: Okay.
3: Do you believe me, Mr. Stone?
0: Yeah, I believe you. But what does that mean? Nothing. I'm a notorious screwball about such things. I believed her. Maybe it was intuition. Maybe it was just the frightened, pleading look in the girl's eyes. I went back to the office and read the trial records again. If ever a conviction had been prefabricated, Dolly Graham had gotten it. The evidence had been flimsy, the witnesses unreliable, and several times the jury had to be reminded of Mr. Thompson's fine record as a citizen in the community. I worked myself into a belligerent frame of mind and went looking for Mr. George Saunders at the jazz bar on Higgins Avenue. A waitress told me he hadn't worked there since the day after Dolly Graham's accident. By 2 a.m., I was convinced that George Saunders wasn't in Chicago. So I went back to the office, and I wrote a nice vitriolic column about trials and courtroom procedures. Nothing specific, you understand. Just a poisonous bit about how many people are railroaded into jail sentences because of a willingness to find a person guilty before the trial. Then I went home. I set the alarm for 1 o'clock in the afternoon, and I went to bed. The mechanical monster did its work, and by 2 o'clock, I was climbing the few steps to Mr. Bell's porch, Dolly's neighbor, the one who'd sworn he had seen the accident take place. Mr. Bell.
4: That's me. What do you want?
0: It's about that Thompson accident case.
4: I ought to start charging for all the talking I've been doing about that.
0: My name's Stone. I'm with the Chicago Star.
4: I read it all the time.
0: Well, we're thinking of doing a feature story. Pictures of you and your wife. The works.
4: As soon as she moved into that room and house next door, I knew what kind she was.
0: You saw the actual crash take place, Mr. Bell.
4: I was sitting right here. She came shooting out of her driveway. She was doing 40, I bet. Reckless. Murderous reckless.
0: Your chair was right there, where it is now?
4: Same spot. I told the missus that day the girl run over my dog. She'd kill a person someday. And she did. She killed that poor Mrs. Thompson.
0: Well, maybe you just heard the crash, Mr. Bell. Could that be?
4: I seen it, I said. She run over and killed my dog. And did it deliberate. You think she was sorry? Not her.
0: Mind letting me sit in that chair for a minute?
4: Go ahead.
0: Well, thank you.
4: What do you want to do that for?
0: I'm just trying to figure out how you could have seen the driveway from here. All I can see is a brick wall and two big trees.
4: Well, now, you wouldn't want to make me out to be a liar, would you? I seen it all.
0: You must have yourself a trick set of eyes, then.
4: I told them in court I seen it, and they believe me.
0: Well, maybe you saw it because you wanted to see it. You weren't exactly fond of that girl, you know.
4: That's nothing to do with it. If I hadn't seen it, I'd have said so.
0: You would have had to be hanging a foot over the railing before you could have seen the accident.
4: Well, maybe that's what I was doing then. You can't make no liar out of me. You go talk to Miss Marks. She lives in the same house as that Graham girl, and she's seen it too.
0: Uh-huh. I'm going to. Oh, is it all right if I send somebody around here later to take some pictures?
4: Pictures? Why, sure thing. And oh, say, if you're writing something in the paper, don't forget to say that the missus is a fine dressmaker. Oh, she's one of

0: Recharge. I went next door to the rooming house where Dolly had lived. Miss Marks, another one of the witnesses against the Graham girl, lived in one of the upstairs rooms.
1: Yes?
0: I'm a newspaper reporter. I'd like an interview with you.
1: Oh, come on in. I'll turn the radio off and you sit down.
0: Well, thank you.
1: Care for some wine, Sherry?
0: No, thank you.
1: Sherry's good for you. The other stuff's poisoned.
0: So I've heard.
1: Makes you feel better, though, if you're ill. And it helps time go quicker. You were talking to Mr. Bell next door about Dolly Graham. I heard you through the window. You know Dolly? She had more boyfriends than... A good-looking girl. Hair just like mine was, but mine was natural, though. Would you think it to see me now? I was very pretty, too.
0: Well, sure. And you're not out of it yet. About the crash.
1: Oh, I'm tired of talking about that accident.
0: You heard her leaving her room.
1: Laughing. He was kidding her.
0: Well, in court, you said that she came out alone.
1: I said I wasn't sure if she was with somebody else.
0: Oh, but you heard a man's voice?
1: Maybe. Oh, there were no long, empty evenings for her. Well, not like some people have. She used to rib me about it, said she'd fix me up with a date, you know, stuff like that. It hurt.
0: You were looking out of the window when it happened?
1: Yes.
0: There was nobody in Dolly's car with her?
1: No, she said he ran out on her. I didn't see him. That's a laugh, isn't it?
0: Yeah, it's hilarious.
1: When it came right down to a pinch, she was alone, too. Even the young, pretty ones are alone. Oh, but I had a time of it when the reporters and police started coming around. Well, but even that didn't last long.
0: Did you see... Never mind.
1: Oh, I'm not much good to you, am I, mister?
0: Well, thanks anyway. I checked into the office at about 3 o'clock. Billy, the managing editor's girl Friday, collared me.
2: Randy, come into the office for a minute.
0: What's the matter, Billy? You look very unhappy about something.
2: Not me, the managing editor. It's, this morning's column of yours. It's directed against Paul Thompson, isn't it?
0: Well, generally speaking, yes. Specifically, no.
2: Well, you know the Star is supporting him in his bid for the Senate.
0: Yeah. If I insinuated the trial left a pretty foul odor behind, it's because I think so.
2: A judge tries her, a jury convicts her, but Stone the Avenger thinks she's been railroaded.
0: Like a rocket-powered express.
2: Thompson's attorney phoned. The ME wants no more of it.
0: Oh, I see.
2: As a matter of fact, Thompson wants to talk to you.
0: Since when is the Star influenced by politicians?
2: Proof's one thing, Randy. Conjecture is another. Give the boss proof, and he'll print it.
0: The girl's taking a phony rap. I'm sure of it.
2: All right. Get yourself fired.
0: I sent one of the photographers down to take some pictures from the neighbor's house. Those pictures are going to prove the guy was lying. He said he saw the accident. He couldn't have.
2: You're going to need something a lot more conclusive than that before you can make a story out of it, Randy.
0: I know it. I'm working on two more angles. First, to find out who wrote this letter. Then, to find Dolly's boyfriend, the missing musician.
2: You believe there was a guy with her?
0: Yeah.
2: Let me look at that letter.
0: A friend of mine, Alf Harriman, is on the board of the local musicians' union. He's trying to trace this Saunders for me. If he phones while I'm out, will you take a message?
2: Mm-hmm. This is a girl's handwriting, Randy.
0: You sure?
2: Pretty sure. It was mailed from Wilmette late last night. That's about 30 miles from here. High-class residential section.
0: I live here, remember?
2: Hey, the boss told Mr. Thompson you'd call him as soon as we heard from you.
0: It's late, Billy.
2: He said no matter what time it was, he wants to see you.
0: Well, I'll go see him now. But don't forget, if Harriman phones, take the message.
2: Harriman?
0: The guy from the musicians' union, about Saunders.
2: Oh.
0: Now, how about Paul Thompson?
2: He lives in the Nelson Apartments on Lakewood Terrace.
0: Good. I'll call you as soon as he's had me bounced out on the street. Half an hour later, a nurse ushered me into Thompson's study. She'd warned me that Mr. Thompson was a pretty sick man and that I shouldn't say anything to excite or disturb him. She closed the door behind me. He looked old and tired, and he waved me to a chair near him.
3: I'm sorry I can't rise to receive you. I haven't been very well.
0: I'm sorry to hear that. You left a message you wanted to see me.
3: Obviously, we had to meet very shortly, so I took the initiative.
0: Yeah, I'm told you were disturbed about my column in the

0: Morning Star.
1: Both its tone and contents were clearly directed against my family.
0: I was attacking a series of principles, not any individuals.
1: Running as I am for the Senate next month, your insinuations must have an adverse effect on my campaign. I have learned that you are conducting a private investigation into the tragic death of my wife.
0: Well, to deny that would be stupid.
1: In the face of such overwhelming evidence as was presented in the court, do you mean to say that further inquiries could serve any useful purpose?
0: Well, that remains to be seen. I'm interested in facts only, Mr. Thompson. I think you can help end my investigation here and now.
1: How?
0: Well, let me talk to your daughter. Is she home?
1: She's in no condition to see anyone. Poor child is on the point of a serious breakdown. She's never recovered from that horrible night.
0: A few words with her. That's all I want.
1: It's impossible. And she's not in the city at any rate.
0: Well, where is she?
1: Mr. Stone, I wanted nothing so much in my life as I want that seat in the Senate.
0: That's a laudable ambition, sir.
1: I shall let no obstacle stand in my way.
0: In time, you should get the presidency.
1: But I have thought of a solution which might be compatible to both of us.
0: Well, nothing would suit me better.
1: I've long been searching for a young, aggressive man to run my campaign for me.
0: I'm afraid I'm losing you.
1: You are that man, Mr. Stone. Whatever your present salary is, I will double it and under contract for 3 years.
0: I see.
1: These attacks on my family must stop. I can't fight it, so I'll buy it.
0: You've got this figured out for some high-class journalistic blackmail, haven't you, Mr. Thompson?
1: There must be no more unfavorable...
0: What's the matter?
1: Unfavorable
0: Mr.
1: publicity
0: Thompson.
1: On...
0: what is it?
1: Diabetic.
0: What?
1: Insulin on the table.
0: What can I do?
1: How to administer it?
0: No, but what can I do?
1: Nurse, call her quickly.
0: Nurse! Nurse! In here! Quick! The nurse gave him the insulin, and I watched life come back to him. He tried to talk to me, but the nurse insisted that I go, an order I lost no time in carrying out. I got to the phone as fast as I could and called Billy at the paper.
2: Hello?
0: Billy, I want you to do something for me in a hurry.
2: Wait a minute. Your friend from the Musicians Union phoned.
0: Well?
2: He's located Saunders at the Exeter Hotel, downtown, room 312.
0: Oh, good. Good. Now, if I can get to him tonight...
2: He's in his room. I checked with the clerk. And I sent one of the boys down to follow him in case he leaves.
0: Thanks, Billy. It's nice to have you on the team.
2: Hey, I saw the pictures from the Bell's porch. He couldn't possibly have seen that accident.
0: Yeah. I'll go and talk to the musician right away. Now, here's what you got to do for me.
2: Yeah?
0: Go down to the Motor Vehicle License Bureau. Get all the information you can on the Thompson's driver's licenses, both the old man and the girl's.
2: What's on your mind, Randy?
0: I don't know yet.
2: Well, I don't know if they'll give me any information this time of night.
0: Well, give them spiel about the Public Records Act. That'll work.
2: When'll I see you?
0: As soon as I can bring Saunders back to give us tomorrow's front page story. Tommy Sullivan was one of my colleagues on the Star, and he was waiting for me in the lobby of the hotel. The musician was still in his room, he told me. I climbed 2 flights of stairs of dingy fire trap. Saunders was in his room, all right. I knew it as soon as I stood outside his door.
3: Come on in. Hi. I'll be with you in a minute. I don't want to let go of this lick. How'd you like it?
0: That sounded great.
3: I don't think I know you. What was it you wanted?
0: It's about Dolly Graham.
3: You a policeman?
0: No.
3: Oh. What was it you wanted?
0: I talked to her yesterday. She said that you were in the car with her when it happened.
3: Does the jury believe that's important now?
0: You were with her in the car. Just give me a yes or no.
3: Yeah, I guess I was.
0: And you wouldn't step in and help the girl out?
3: I thought about it lots of times. I didn't have the guts. I'm wanted out west. I jumped parole, and if they ever get their hands on me, it'd be too bad. Too bad, don't you see?
0: Oh, you're a nice boy. You're coming with me now.
3: I can't. I thought for sure she'd beat the case. We were just sitting there. I said, that guy who was driving, he's drunk.
0: The guy who was driving?
3: Sure. It was a man. I saw him.
0: His daughter said she was driving the car.
3: Well, she wasn't.
0: Well, come on. We're going places.
3: You don't understand. I just can't do it.
0: Well, I'll help you.
3: Hey, man.
0: Now get moving.
3: Don't get me on that Kansas thing. The stairs are kind of narrow. You better walk ahead of me.
0: So, it was a man who was driving the car. Oh! I don't know what he hit me with. If it was a fist, it had been milled by the American Steel Company. I went down, and he got away from me. A couple of aspirin and a cab ride later, I was back at the office.
2: What happened to you?
0: The musician hit and ran. He got away. What'd you find out about the licenses?
2: Thompson's daughter, Anne. She had a license issued to her, all right, a day after the accident.
0: After the accident? It's beginning to gel.
2: That isn't all. Thompson's own license has been revoked over a year ago for reasons of health. That's all they tell me. How's it look to you, Randy?
0: Thompson was driving. That's why he helped the girl out of the car. He got out first. He knew there'd be no doubt of his criminal responsibility, so he got the girl.
2: Proof. We've got to prove it.
0: Well, I'm pretty sure I know how to get it. I think I know who sent me this letter.
2: Ann Thompson?
0: Yeah. She just couldn't go along with it all the way. The old man knew it, too. That's why he kept her out of town.
2: The letter was postmarked Wilmette.
0: Shouldn't be too hard to find her.
2: You gonna go see her tonight?
0: Let's get busy on it. Wasn't too hard to find the girl. Postmark on the letter directed us to Wilmette, a high-class residential area 40 miles out of the city. The telephone operator there knew just who I meant, the Thompson girl, visiting with an aunt on Elm Street. I drove out there. The girl must have been waiting for me. I'd hardly started to press the bell on the door when it opened.
4: Yes?
0: I got your letter this morning.
4: Oh, come in, Mr. Stone.
0: Thank you.
4: Have you seen my father?
0: Yeah.
4: Is he all right?
0: He's all right.
4: I was hoping you'd come. I couldn't go on hiding a thing like that the rest of my life, could I?
0: No, you couldn't.
4: Dad didn't know Mother was dead. He thought it was just a traffic accident.
0: So he told you to say that you'd been driving?
4: He shouldn't have been driving. The doctor warned him. Do you want me to go back to the city with you?
0: Yes, I think you better. The police will want to talk to you and a lot of other people, too.
4: All right. I felt so bad when I had to tell those lies in court.
0: Yeah, I know.
4: Poor girl, standing there, staring at me. I felt like crying. I feel like crying now.
0: Come on, honey. It's a long drive back to town. So, what does it prove? Maybe nothing. But then, look at it this way. Dolly Graham almost served a prison term because of a chain of what amounted to perjured testimony. Oh, nothing intentional, mind you. Mr. Bell was too righteous a man to deliberately swear falsely. He just called his shots the way he thought they should be. The same with the lonely Miss Marks, who substituted bitterness and a small drop of sherry for the truth, and nothing but the truth. And Mr. Thompson? Oh, he couldn't possibly lose the Senate race. See how some of the facts become confused in their minds because first they were confused in their hearts? And that's the truth of the matter. And those are the facts. Yep. Copy, boy.

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Tonight's episode, Railroaded, was originally broadcast on the NBC Radio Network on June 19th, 1952. Our performance was produced and directed by Laura Kerrigan and engineered by John Shea. The show features the voice talents of Mark Cregan as Randy Stone, Pam Murphy as Billy, Kristen Arute as Dolly Graham, Karen Hayes as both Miss Marks and Ann Thompson, Don Smith as Mr. Bell, George Krein as Paul Thompson, Donna Frano as Nellie, and me, Matthew Porro, as George Saunders and your announcer. On behalf of our cast and everyone here at the Talking Information Center, we would like to thank you for tuning in.

0: Dodge City, and in the territories on west, there's just one way to handle the killers and the spoilers, and that's with a U.S. Marshal and the smell of gun smoke.
1: I'm that Marshal, Matt Dillon, the first man they look for and the last they want to meet.
2: And who's right by Mr. Dillon's side? That's me, Chester, his deputy.
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13: Good morning, good afternoon, good evening. Welcome to our show number 1094. We're kind of excitedly watching Northern House Wrens, parents bringing some nourishment to nestlings in one of our Talking Birds garden nest boxes. Pretty cool out there. Well, because we concentrated on flirting postcards in May, which was flirting month here at Talking Birds, flirting is picking up litter while birding, we've really fallen behind on airing birding-related audio postcards. So please forgive the delay in getting to this one from early spring in North Carolina.
14: Hey, Ray, this is Lachlan.
15: And Allison, and we are here on the Blue Ridge Parkway at the Moses Cone Manor property.
14: And we have heard some chickadees, titmice, towhees.
15: You might hear the drumming of a red-bellied woodpecker, a dark-eyed junco, and some other friendly birds up here close to the mountains of North Carolina. Spring is just starting to wake up here, and it is beautiful. Happy birding.
13: Happy birding to you, Allison and Lachlan. They're by the Blue Ridge Parkway. Well, audio postcards are welcome here. 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No G in Talkin'. That's Ray at TalkinBirds.com. And this today's mystery bird for the contest coming along in just a little bit. Our mystery bird is a small shorebird with a short neck, a fairly long bill, fairly long legs, and a short neck. It's grayish-brown on the back, blackish on the rump and tail, and has a light, mostly unmarked chest and belly. And it has short webbing between the toes. Hard to see, but a good hint. Our bird breeds in lower Arctic regions from Alaska to Labrador and winters in the extreme southern portions of the U.S. to the Caribbean and South America. It forages along the shoreline for invertebrates, including insects, as well as small mollusks. It's our mystery bird. Beautiful prizes once again here. 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Prizes on our Mystery Bird Contest coming along on this morning's show here. Here's another salute to another Talking Birds ambassador helping us get the word out about birds and conservation. And today we're saluting Ada Terzi from Somerset, New Jersey. And she would like to salute another ambassador in a special way. It's you, Corey W. Ada says, Corey is the reason I ever picked up a pair of binoculars. He's an avid birder and photographer, and over the years, he's patiently, sometimes very patiently, guided me through my early birding days. We've wandered the East Coast together, making memorable stops, like chatting with Mike O'Connor at the Birdwatchers General Store, and taking an amazing trip to see the puffin migration in Maine. About 7 years ago, Corey introduced me to your Talkin' Bird show, and I've been listening ever since. Corey is turning 70 this year, and he's about to officially retire. So to celebrate everything he's taught me and everything we've shared, I want to tell him something special. Corey, this November, I'm taking you on an exclusive birding adventure to Costa Rica. I know it's been a dream of yours, and I want to make it happen, a whole new world of birds, forests, and memories just for us. Corey, I love you dearly and hope this is only the beginning of many more adventures to come. So a little personal touch there with our ambassadors program. And thank you again to Ada for becoming an ambassador, as Corey is too, by the way. You can join our ambassadors family, well over 1,000 members, pretty easily if you go to talkingbirds.com and click on the Get Involved tab at the top of the page there. Well, still to come today, we'll talk with the founder of a bird and nature touring company created by women for women. Mayra Oker will be our guest also today. That famous Mike O'Connor from the also famous Birdwatchers General Store will join us for Let's Ask Mike Live on the timely topic of baby birds in your backyard. And up next, our featured feathered friend presented by the bigger and better BWD magazine, with each large format issue packed with beautiful photographs and illustrations and in-depth articles ranging from backyard birds to birding abroad. 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Our featured feathered friend is a rather elegant-looking wading bird with light grayish-purple body plumage, a sharply defined black and white face, long yellow plumes, and long slender legs. It's the yellow-crowned night heron, which looks more elegant than it sounds. The yellow-crowned night heron is one of two species in the genus Nyctinassa, although it's been the only surviving member of the genus since the Bermuda heron went extinct in the 17th century, it's believed, following human settlement in Bermuda. The yellow-crowned night heron's diet consists of crustaceans, including marsh crabs, fiddler crabs, blue crabs, and quite a few others. In inland areas, it feeds mostly on crayfish. It forages by day and night by standing still or walking slowly near the water's edge, and when within striking distance of prey, lunges forward, swallowing smaller victims whole and grabbing large crabs by the legs or pincers and shaking them apart, or impaling and paralyzing them to make them easier to handle. In its Atlantic range, our bird's breeding season depends on when crabs emerge in the spring, which depends, in turn, on local temperatures. That range extends from southern New England to Florida and west to Texas, mostly in wooded swamps and coastal thickets, but also along larger rivers. It winters along the Gulf Coast and on the Atlantic coast, as far north as South Carolina. With a global breeding population of about 400,000, the yellow-crowned night heron is rated as a species of relatively low conservation concern. The elegant-looking Nyctinessa violacea, today's featured feathered friend, the yellow-crowned night heron. Welcome again to our show number 1094. Mayura Okar is the founder of Sisterhood Birding, offering birding adventures created by women for women. And she joins us now to tell us more about Sisterhood Birding. Good morning, Mayura.
16: Hi, Ray. Thank you so much for having me here.
13: Well, it's great to have you. And there's a little description I've given there. I wonder if you'd elaborate on that about Sisterhood Birding and how you decided it was something worth creating.
16: Yeah, Sisterhood is just for women. We have trips to South America, Central America, just for women. Sisterhood started with a friend. She told me one time, she just make a comment saying how nice would be to have a group just for women to travel and see birds. And then after that, I don't know if it was a coincidence or not, but I saw some posts on Facebook and Instagram in groups that I participate. And I saw so many women complaining and, you know, saying how would be great to have trips just for women, mm-hmm. because their experiences with mixed group wasn't that good. Mm-hmm. Sometimes. Mm-hmm. I just want to be clear, make this clear, Ray. Of course, it's not all men are the same, you know? Yeah, I have trips with my other company for mixed groups, and I have guys that are men. I have clients, men clients, and they're great. But sometimes people have complaints about mixed group because, you know, men and women are completely different in the sense of men like more to count how many birds they see, how many lifers they have. And us women's not like that. We are more like, we just want to have fun and see birds. And sometimes can be awkward for women to be around men because sometimes they don't know too much also about birds. And they can feel more like, you know, the man can look to them like, what she's talking about. And so that's one of the reasons that I thought something has to be done.
13: Well, let me just ask you, Mayura, though, in terms of how men tend to bird and how women do you ever find the opposite of that, where women are the ones really wanting to count birds and men maybe just enjoying watching?
16: Yes, well, in all my trips that I did before in the past, we, of course, women, she likes to see and count how many birds mm-hmm. they saw as well. But I think men is more in this path in the race thing. Like they like to count and see they maybe see more birds than other people. They like to count more. Of course, they enjoy, but I think it's a little bit different from the women. Of course, women like to count too and have their numbers and see how many lifers. they got, but it's a little bit different.
13: So this is it's really a comfort zone experience in many ways, isn't it?
16: Yeah.
13: Well, I do have to ask you this though, Mayor. What if a man wants to join one of your trips? What happens then?
16: Well, men are welcome to my other company because I also I'm the owner of Birding is the World Brazil. It's my first company, and this is for mixed groups. So men and women are welcoming. So it's very, very often I receive emails and people asking, men asking about my trips. And I tell them, of course, you can travel with us, but with Birding is the World Brazil.
13: I see on your website that you have a whole list of upcoming trips that are already sold out, including Atlantic Rainforest, Brazil, Pantanal for jaguars, birds, and beyond, and wings over Costa Rica.
16: Yes.
13: But tell us about some upcoming trips that can still be booked.
16: Well, today I'm traveling to Brazil. Tonight I'm going to Brazil for my group, my next tour to see tanagers and other birds. This is sold out, but we already have people booking for next year. We have three spots for the jaguars in Pantanal in Brazil next year for September of next year, and also Costa Rica. We have two spots left for this one for next year, and also for the harp eagle nest tour in Panama.
13: Panama, yeah.
16: Yes.
13: Wonderful. Well, let me just ask you about this. You were born and raised, Mayur, on family farms in Brazil, immersing yourself in nature. Did you ever think one day you'd be leading trips back to Brazil and other places?
16: No, actually. Well, I'm a biologist. I work in Brazil before moving here to the United States. I work with wildlife for almost 12 years. And I was born, my family is from the farm, so I have contact with nature. My whole life. So I met my husband in Brazil and we moved here. And then I decided I need to do something because I really miss working with wildlife. I love that. I love to be around nature and birds. And so I decided to create my company, my two companies now.
13: Mayura Okar is the founder of Sisterhood Birding, empowering women birders and offering some wonderful birding adventures through Central and South America. Sisterhoodbirding.com is the web address for all the info and to book a tour. That's sisterhoodbirding.com. Mayura, thanks for telling us about Sisterhood Birding and good luck with the upcoming trips.
16: Thank you. Thank you so much. And I hope other women join us and be part of our family. It would be great.
13: That address again, sisterhoodbirding.com. Mayura Okar here on Talking Birds. We're up next. It's our mystery bird contest. In just 1 minute.
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13: There's that mystery bird again. And this is our official mystery bird contest. We do this every week on the show. If you're new to the show, we give away some really nice prizes. By way of giving some clues and, as you just heard, playing a vocalization of the bird and inviting you to call in and tell us what that bird is or take your guess. No correct answer means a drawing determines our winner. Here's the number. It's 781-837-4900. I'll give it again after we give some clues as to what this bird is. It's a small shorebird with a short neck, a fairly long bill, fairly long legs, and a short neck. I think that's I said that twice, a short neck, I see. That's in there twice. Just one neck, It's grayish brown on the back, blackish on the rump and tail, and has a light, mostly unmarked chest and belly. And it has short webbing between the toes, hard to see, but good for a hint. Our bird breeds in the lower Arctic regions from Alaska all the way to Labrador in the east, and winters in the extreme southern portions of the U.S. to the Caribbean and South America. It forages along the shoreline for invertebrates, including insects, as well as small mollusks. So that's something about our bird, and here's something about the prizes. A $20 gift certificate to spend with Beautio Books, your independent, family-owned birding bookstore with one of the largest selections of birding books in the world. 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Prizes there on our Mystery Bird Contest. And here is that number once again that we urge you to call as soon as possible so we'll, you know, have time for the contest. And that would be 781-837-4900. Mike O'Connor is live today. Let's ask Mike live in just 1 minute.
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13: Hey, speaking of seasons, it's baby bird season in many places, and that kind of relates to our topic here with our man Mike O'Connor about what to do when you find a baby bird at some level of development, maybe in your backyard. Good morning, Mike.
19: Well, good morning, Ravish. First, what a wonderful story you had that with Ava and Corey and that trip to Costa Rica.
13: And not in the visit to the Birdwatchers General Store. That's the other.
19: Yeah, do I get invited to Costa Rica? Because I was kind of in that group there.
13: Yeah, I was looking to see that. I missed some details on that. I'm not seeing that here, but probably just an oversight.
19: Double check, because they let me know on that. Because I'm getting packed.
13: I'll get back to you on that.
19: Yeah. This time of year in the baby bird season, everybody's having families, and the birds are having families. And if you're out in the yard, or if you've got kids, because I know this is what happened, we were kids, or if you have grandkids, you're more than likely going to run into a baby bird that probably left the nest a little too soon. And you see them, these are fledglings that are hopping on the ground, and and we all want to know what to do with them. And I know when I was a kid, we always grabbed them, put them in a shoebox. This is what we always did: a bowl of water and a slice of white bread and some dried grass for some reason, and thinking, okay, this is what the bird wants. Well, that's not the right thing to do. As a matter of fact, the thing you do if you find a baby bird on the ground, a fledgling, is to do nothing. Just leave it alone. The best thing you can do is protect, you know, kind of make sure the area is free of pets, cats and dogs, kids like me when I was a kid, landscapers, you know, because these birds are going to be on the ground for a day or two. The parents will continue to feed them until they could just get a little bit more strength to be able to fly and be a little bit more mobile. And these are called fledglings, where you can identify them because they kind of look, you know, they're quite a few feathers on them. They're hopping around, the parents will continue to feed them. And usually they leave the nest because it's overcrowded, or they try to fly and they're not as good as they thought. And that's totally normal. You just got to leave them alone. Now, what happens is before fledglings, sometimes you run into the nestlings. Nestlings are the birds that are kind of half naked, a few feathers. They can't move at all. And they're just, you're just very little mobility. And those times birds get pushed out of the nest, usually by a storm, sometimes a predator, sometimes, again, with the landscapers, because they're always cutting down bushes and stuff like that. Those birds need your help, but they need help, not necessarily your help. So if you find a bird like that, you can pick it up. If you can find the nest that you disturbed, say you're cutting a bush and you knock it out of the nest, you can put it back, and the parents will continue to feed it. But if you don't know where the nest is, then grab your smartphone and start looking for a local wildlife rehabilitator. They're easy to find online. If you don't have that access, call your local animal control or your local vet, and they'll tell you who to contact. And more times than not, you can just run it over there, and they'll continue to feed it. They know what to do. If there's not one nearby, call them. And even if you don't have one close by, call one of them that you can find online somewhere in the country, and they'll guide you. You describe the bird to them, and they'll guide you what to do the best you can. Technically, it's not legal for you to do anything, but call them up, and they'll give you some advice and scoop it up and what to do. But the best thing there is to not do anything. If it's a mobile fledgling, if it's a nestling, call for help. And then in the meantime, if you're going to work in your yard or you're going to mow your lawn, I always tell people when you mow the lawn, you're not that fine golf course lawn, but when you've got to let it grow a lot like I do, walk through the lawn first, make sure there's no birds, baby birds hiding or any kind of creature hiding in the grass before you cut. And if you're going to trim your bushes, again, just don't start hacking away. Kind of go through there and make sure there isn't a catbird's nest. I just had a mourning dove nest this morning I discovered when I was out in the yard, so I'm going to leave that some space alone. So if it's a nestling, call for help. If it's a fledgling with the feathers and moving about, just give it some space and it'll be fine for the day. And careful mowing your lawn.
13: All right. Got it all covered there. And people like to bring birds in and try to feed them with an eyedropper. You don't want that either, right?
19: No eyedroppers. Keep your white bread.
13: No white bread.
19: I got to go pack for Costa Rica just in case they call.
13: Okay, no, I just saved the eyedroppers for eye drops as well.
19: Yeah, for your eyes. Yeah, remember the eye drops?
13: All right, Mike, thank you, and we'll talk to you next week.
19: Sounds good. Yep.
13: All right, bye. Mike O'Connell of the Famous Bird Watchers General Store. We're back to the Mystery Bird Contest right after this. The Seabird Institute's Hog Island Audubon Camp, celebrating its 90th anniversary, hosts five-night immersive educational programs for adults, teens, and families. Through these sessions, taught by the world's leading naturalists, ornithologists, and artists, Hog Island campers deepen their relationships with the birds and the ecosystems around them. For more information, full camp details, and other program offerings, visit audubon.org/Hog Island. That's audubon.org/Hog Island. Edward is in Connecticut. He'll try to identify this bird, a mystery bird on the contest here. 781-837-4900 is the number. And good morning, Ed.
20: Good morning, Ray.
13: Edward. It's Edward, not Ed. Am I right?
20: It's Edward, yes. Hi,
13: Edward. So you heard the sound of the bird and the clues and all that, I hope, and you have come up with what?
20: That's a real guess, Ray. Solitary sandpiper.
13: Solitary sandpiper. I will say, Edward, that's one of what we call our top quality guesses. Even the alliteration kind of is right there with the first letters, but not exactly what it says here on the paper.
20: Okay, Ray, I'll catch you next time.
13: All right, thank you, Edward. I think he said solitary sandpiper. I think that's what he said. But we are on the right track here. We have. We'll try to get to another call here in a moment here. But let me just give the clue again. A small songbird. No, it's a small shorebird. That's what he tried to say there. With a short neck, a fairly long bill, fairly long legs. It's grayish brown on the back, blackish on the rump and tail. Has a light, mostly unmarked chest and belly. And this is kind of a good clue. It's something hard to see, though. Short webbing between the toes. So that's what it is there. And we have Nancy. We don't have Nancy, but we do have Faith. We keep the faith, and she is here with us from Pembroke, Massachusetts. Hello, Faith.
2: Good morning, Ray.
13: Good morning.
2: I'm an ambassador from Pembroke.
13: Well, welcome. Thank you for being a Talking Birds ambassador. How's that working out?
2: Oh, I learn so much every week from your show, and my backyard birds are just growing in numbers of different species the more I learn from you.
13: Oh, that's so nice, the more we learn from our wonderful guests and such. So what do you think, Faith? What is that mystery bird?
2: Is it a harlequin duck?
13: Harlequin duck? No. Did you hear those clues about it being a shorebird with a short neck? And all
2: no,
13: that.
2: I guess I didn't.
13: I wonder if you. I wonder if did you get a different feed of our show or something this morning?
2: No.
13: No. Okay. Well, in any case, what I have to tell you is that is not exactly the answer we were looking for. But thank you so much for trying, Faith, and try again. And thanks again for being an ambassador.
2: You're welcome, Ray. Have a good day. Bye-bye.
13: Thanks. Bye-bye. Well, let me do this before I will forget to identify the bird, since we didn't get a correct answer. It is the semi-palmated sandpiper. Semi-palmated sandpiper is the identity of our bird. And with that, we wrap up our show and say thank you to our wonderful Talking Birds team, Debbie Bleacher, Freya McGregor, and Jesse Wilkins. I'm Ray Brown, reminding you can enter next week's Mystery Bird Contest, no matter where you are on the planet. 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
28: Hello, this is Mary from Talking Information Center. Today I will be reading from Good Old Days, July-August 2026 issue. First is the editor's letter. Sun-kissed summer days. When I look back on my childhood, I realize that summertime holds some of the life's best memories. I can still picture our family road trips, where we often took the roads less traveled. And I fondly remember the whole family splashing around in our above-ground pool. I was lucky enough to grow up in a neighborhood by a river. We fished, threw rocks, canoed, waded, and sometimes even swam in the river. During the 4th of July, the neighborhood kids had a huge bike parade. It's amazing what you can do with streamers and crepe paper. And the bicentennial, what a celebration it was. Everywhere you looked, there were flags, parades, and red, white, and blue decorations. But more than anything, when I think of summer, I think of friendships. The kind built on front porches at backyard barbecues and during endless games of kick the can or ghost in the graveyard. I hope this issue brings back some of those golden memories for you, and may they remind you that while summers may pass, the memories we made during them last a lifetime. Susan Wagner, editor. Next is titled, Summer Days at the Pool. Their summers were of Suit Slides and Swim Caps by June Grosh Krasinski. In the late 1960s, when school days ended for the summer, pool days began. Living on the south side of Milwaukee, Wisconsin, the closest county pool to our home was in Sheridan Park in Carrie. The pool was round with a metal slide on the shallow north end. Mom drove my sister Mona and me, ages 12 and 11, respectfully, to the pool in our family's white station wagon. "Be sure to stick together," she admonished, as we hopped out. But there was no need to warn us. We always stayed close together, because once you left the pool area, you had to pay to get back in. And even though it was only 50 cents, we didn't have that kind of spare change. "Come on," Mona commanded as we pushed through the metal turnstile into the entry building and paid our fee. She was always eager to get in the water and go down the slide as many times as she could. In those days, we weren't allowed to bring anything into the pool area, not even a towel. To solve the dilemma of what to do with our stuff, in the locker room, we stepped up another counter where we could store our belongings for safekeeping for 10 cents. The attendant rented out wire baskets for swimmers to put their belongings in. To save money, Mona and I shared a basket. Carefully, we laid our meager belongings, a comb and some loose change, and an orange-sized coin purse on our beach towels and rolled them up like a cocoon. Then we handed it to the girl. She efficiently lifted the empty wire basket from a jungle of shelves behind her and plunked our cocoon inside. Attached to the basket was a safety pin with a number on it that matched the number on the basket. Mona promptly grabbed the pin and secured it to her purple swimsuit top. This was our proof to get the right basket back when we were done. "Hurry," Mona yelled as we strolled through the bathroom and shower area. "We're supposed to shower, but we never did." Outside the locker room, before anyone could step 1 foot into the pool, there was a lifeguard stationed at a small step stool to put our feet on so he or she could check our toes. We never were quite sure what they were looking for, but they never looked carefully at our toes anyway. In fact, sometimes the person on duty was reading a book and just nodded and grunted, "Go ahead." Girls had to swim caps in the pool. I wondered why the boys, whose hair was often longer than ours, as it was the 60s, didn't have to do that. My cap was orange with little bubbles, similar to bubble wrap. Mona's cap was yellow, with a big plastic daisy glued onto it. Those caps were bright, especially since the majority of caps in the pool were plain white. But what was worse, Mona and I had our names splashed across the front and the back in indelible ink. Mum had written our names on the caps under the direction of the teacher at our morning swim lessons at the local high school. The instructor wanted the ability to call out kids in her class from the side of the pool. Without enough money for different caps, we had to wear those caps to Sheridan Park. We were embarrassed when kids we didn't know randomly shouted our names and laughed. "Ignore them," Mona said to me as we made a beeline for the slide. Waiting patiently in line, once we reached the top, we gingerly positioned our behinds on the hot metal, as the sun had heated it up and we didn't want to get scorched. The general din was often broken by occasional shouts of agony and reckless kids burned their backsides at the top of the slide. After hours of swimming, our fingers were wrinkled like prunes. I'm surprised we never sunburned, despite the fact that the sun lotion wasn't allowed in the pool area. In those days, there was only copper tone anyway, and that was meant to optimize your tan, not prevent it. Finally, we decided to sit at the side of the pool to let the sun dry us and to rest without towels. We had to sit in the hot cement. We would splash an area with water to cool it down before we sat in it. The nubble on the cement often snagged our swimsuits, so we were careful to protect them by not moving too much. Mona was especially careful to protect her groovy purple terry cloth bikini. At least it was purple at the start of the summer. Chlorine and sunlight eventually bleached it to white. Her suit had clear plastic rings on either side of her hips and one plastic ring between the bra cups on the top. As it was getting white, I started to crave Three Musketeers bar that I always brought at the concession stand once we exited the pool. "Let's go," I moaned. "I'm getting hungry." "Okay, but I'm going to go down the slide one more time before we go," Mona announced nonchalantly. I watched as she hopped back into the water, waited in the slide line, and then finally got to the top. Her arms flailed as she went down, but as she reached the bottom, she turned in an unusual angle and made a gigantic splash. When she bobbed up, the plastic ring in her bikini top had broken, and she experienced a very embarrassing wardrobe malfunction. Even before she heard my shriek, Mona realized she was exposed and quickly grabbed the two cups to cover herself. Some boys laughed as we darted out of the pool area. "Oh, hurry, let's get out of here," she said, disgusted. Maybe less her bikini failure than the knowledge that she would have to buy a new swimsuit. The tale of two little girls and furry kittens. They anxiously waited for the soft, velvety puffs of gray to turn into kittens, by Donna M. Kidwell. We were two little five-year-olds spending the spring and summer of 1955 with our grandparents. We were cousins and closer than most sisters. We were together always. We slept in the same bed, dressed alike, and loved the same things. We kept ourselves busy by playing with games, toys, baby dolls, and we played outside in the backyard on the swing set and slide. Our grandparents, whom we called Mom Mom and Pop Pop, lived in the town of Dover, Delaware. Their house was the first house on the corner of their street, and the fire station was located on the corner at the other end of the same street, on the opposite side. We weren't allowed to cross the street, but when the fire whistle blew, we would run down to the end of the street and stand there to watch the fire trucks leave the fire station. We would wave and wave as they pulled out with the horns and sirens blasting. They were so loud that we would cover our ears with our hands. It was one of those runs in early spring heading into summer that we discovered the kittens. Well, not exactly kittens, not anyway. We found them at the side of our neighbor's house. They were beautiful little fuzzy silver-gray balls of fur. We were so happy with our little discovery. We could hardly wait until the day when those little furry balls would become kittens. We checked on them every opportunity we could make, sure they were doing well. We even had some names picked out for them. The neighbor lady, who was about the same age as our grandparents, was quite tickled to see us two little girls dropping by to say hello and check on the kittens. She seemed to be quite amused about our discovery. We chatted with her about our kittens and the names we had chosen. But before those little fuzzballs became kittens, it rained, and we had to stay inside and entertain ourselves. After a couple days, our little minds didn't think about our kittens. A couple more days went by, and we remembered that we had better go see how they were doing. We excitedly ran to the neighbor's house to check on them. But something was wrong. There was a change, but it wasn't the change we expected. There were no fuzzy little silver kittens for some reason. Instead, there were yellow flowers. We were so confused. Where were the kittens? We asked the lady of the house what happened to all of our kittens. She smiled and said, "Girls, I'm going to tell you about a flowering bush called Fuzzy Catkins, or by another name. Some call it Pussy Willows. It's a plant, and it starts out with little buds of silvery gray fur before it blooms into yellow blossoms. So at the age of 5, we got our first lesson about where kittens do not come from. I still think pussy willows are beautiful, and I don't mind thinking they look what they could turn into adorable kittens." And there's a picture included. Donna and her cousin Jenny, the summer they made their exciting discovery, and they're standing side by side, and they have matching plaid cotton outfits on. Next is titled, "It's Mine." "Home Ownership Was a Dream for Her Scottish Grandmother," by Cynthia Gemmell Shawley. My grandmother, Annie Fraser Gemmell, always dreamed of owning her own home. However, that was out of the reach for her family and many other working-class families in Glasgow, Scotland. At the turn of the last century, they seemed destined to live in crowded tenements beneath soot-filled skies in Scotland's largest city. Nonetheless, Annie nurtured her dream. Job opportunities were scarce when her husband James returned from the World War I. They seem destined to live in crowded tenements beneath soot-filled skies in Scotland's largest city. Nonetheless, Annie nurtured her dream.

It was a tearful day in 1921 as Annie and her children encircled James with hugs on the wharf in Glasgow beside his waiting ship. They lingered, waving, until they could barely see him waving back from the stern of the boat. Returning to their apartment, Annie tried to keep up her family spirits, but inwardly she worried, how long would it take for James to find work? Fortunately, James was among the many Scottish immigrants who brought their knowledge of the fledgling sport of golf to the United States from the 1880s through the 1920s. After landing in Canada, he made his way to Michigan's Upper Peninsula and found work designing a golf course for the Gobic Country Club in Ironwood, Michigan. Soon after, he worked at Escanaba Country Club as groundskeeper and golf pro at their new course on Lake Michigan shore. In 1922, with a good job and a rented house, he sent for his family. Annie busied herself packing their belongings and saying tearful goodbyes to kin. As with many immigrants at this time, she would never return to Scotland, or even for a visit. Once on board, she was grateful that her children were older as she watched other mothers who were traveling to join their immigrant husbands trying to shepherd a slew of youngsters. Her oldest, Anita, was 20. The rest of her children were boys. Three were teenagers, and the youngest two were 11 and 9. The older ones kept an eye on the younger ones. Excitement ran high as they anticipated their new home, except for Anita, who left a beau back in Glasgow. She returned to marry him 2 years later. I wish Annie had kept a journal about the ocean voyage, the long train trip to Michigan, and their arrival at Escanaba, on the shore of the lake that looked big enough to be an ocean. What a journey! Not long after their arrival, James was hired to design a municipal golf course in Washington Park, Kenosha, Wisconsin. It was in Kenosha in 1923 that my father, Donald Fraser Gemmell, was born. It was also there that Annie's long-cherished dream began to come true. They put a down payment on a house of their own. The house was in a neighborhood teeming with immigrants who were realizing the same dream of a home ownership. There were Poles, Italians, Germans, Russians, Danes, and Scots, as well as many migrants who came from Appalachia to work in the expanding car and metalwork factories. As diverse as their backgrounds and nationalities were, they shared the bond of knowing firsthand what it was like to be a stranger in a foreigner in a new land. Unfortunately, sorrow came to Annie in the decade that followed. In 1933, her second son, from the youngest, Alexander, who was a stellar athlete, died unexpectedly. Just days later, James suffered a fatal heart attack while working on the golf course. Without her husband's income and before the advent of Social Security, the Social Security Act was passed 2 years later, she didn't know if she could keep her long-cherished dream. A silver lining in that otherwise dark cloud was that their house was originally designed as a two-flat, which was a house with an independent apartment on each floor. The family had lived on both floors, but now Annie rented out upstairs to a nurse to help pay the mortgage. In addition, she took in laundry and converted the backyard into a garden, planting lilac bushes to attract pollinators. Also, when her youngest son Donald was old enough, he contributed his earnings from working as a caddy and server at Kenosha's Country Club. Although I was too young to experience her Scottish cooking firsthand, my father painted quite the picture. There was a drawer in the kitchen that was always filled with Scottish shortbread. There's nothing that melts in your mouth quite like that buttery treat, and there's no better aroma in a kitchen than when you're baking. Annie would brew a cup of coffee from loose sleeves to have with the shortbread, adding evaporated milk and sugar. Afterward, she'd read the leaves. My older sister, Kathy, remembered Annie preparing scotch broth, boiled dinners, and Finnan haddie, which is a traditional dish of smoked haddock cooked in milk and butter. Along with shortbread, Annie made currant buns from flaky dough, provided

0: by her garden's abundance, where turnips and veggies from meats and pies and crocks of pickled beets and sauerkraut. In the side yard was a pear tree whose fruit graced jars in the cupboard. It took years of frugal living, fortified by her Scottish determination, but at last Annie made her final payment on the mortgage, and the house was hers, free and clear. At her death in 1957, Annie Fraser Gemmell left the home she prized and had worked so hard to own with her youngest son, Donald. He was my father, and Annie's house became my home when I was five. I lived there until I left for college. I'll always remember the story about the day Annie knew the house was hers. What a day. It happened before I was born, but I can picture her clutching the deed in her upraised hand and shouting for the neighbors to hear, "It's mine." She had realized the American dream. And there's a picture included. Cynthia's grandmother, Annie Fraser Gemmell, seated amidst her family. Her husband, James, is seated beside her with five older boys surrounding her, and her youngest, Donald Fraser Gemmell, Cynthia's father, seated at her feet, circa 1929, and they're all dressed in their finest with very serious looks. Next is titled, Celebrating Bicentennial at Valley Forge. What could have been a camping disaster turned into the best 4th of July trip ever in her life, by Mary Ellinger. Every summer, Pop took us to visit various historic sites in the Philadelphia metropolitan area. It was no surprise when he suggested going to Valley Forge for the bicentennial celebration of our country. Pop owned a travel trailer, and for months before the 4th of July holiday, we made reservations at a campground near Valley Forge for the whole week. All sorts of events were being held in that area, and we had a week of planned activities ahead of us. Knowing we would be there for the entire week, we reserved a campsite with full hookups, which meant we would have electric, water, and sewer. However, when we arrived, we found a barricade across the entrance to the campground. We figured we'd go to the office, and that once presented our reservation confirmation, we would be allowed in. To our surprise, we were led to a parking spot on the street with an electrical extension cord was pulled out to us. This was not what we expected. Still worse was the fact that we were in a trailer, and the open door, we stepped out into a steady stream of traffic. This was especially scary when we tried to take Zanzi, a German Shepherd dog, for a walk. We were told everything in our area was booked and that there was more or less take-it-or-leave-it situation. Reluctantly, we stayed the night trying to figure out what to do the rest of the week. The traffic outside our door was dangerous, to say nothing of the noise the street right outside our open windows all night. The area was really packed with tourists. In addition, Pop loved to barbecue to give Mom a break from cooking, but there was no way to set up a grill in the gutter. We weren't sure whether to stay any longer or not. In the morning, we decided to go out for breakfast, and as we were passing a Chamber of Commerce tourist booth, Pop decided to stop on the chance they had an idea where we could go with the camper. We didn't like the prospect of going home, considering we had planned this trip for over 6 months, but we didn't want to take a chance with our lives either. Pop explained the situation to the person in the booth, and to our surprise, the man had a suggestion. He knew that one of the local mobile home parks had a fire a few weeks before, and one of the homes had been completely destroyed. Usually, mobile home parks didn't take in campers, but since the site would be empty for 2 or 3 weeks until the replacement trailer arrived, he thought the office manager might consider taking us for 1 week. We skipped going to breakfast and rushed to the mobile home park to speak to the manager. The site had been cleaned up and was just waiting for the new mobile home to be delivered in 3 weeks. The manager rented us the site for the same amount as the other site was charging to stay on the street. The site was with full hookups. It was large and it was prepared for a trailer almost 3 times as long as ours. We were able to open the awning and enjoy Pop's barbecue most days when we weren't sightseeing. Zanzi loved it too, as we could tie her outside while we were there. She would have had to stay inside all the time if we had stayed at the curbside location. Best of all, the location was much closer to historic Valley Forge encampment, where most of the events were occurring. We could get to all the events in a very short time. We had nice neighbors, although we didn't have the camaraderie of meeting other campus at the community room like we normally would have. But we hadn't planned to spend much time at the trailer anyway. There was a huge array of events going on at Valley Forge. Most days, there were Revolutionary War enactments, reenactments. There were air shows performed by the Blue Angels and many parades of wagons that had come from most of the states. Many nights were amazing fireworks displays. There was always plenty to do and see. What started out as a disaster turned out to be a wonderful, pleasurable trip. We got to do everything we had planned, plus more, and the site was better than we could have expected. When we left for home and passed the original campground, there were trailers up and down both sides of the street and electrical extension cords all over the place. We were very lucky to have gotten the spot we did. The entire week is one I will always remember, both the good and the bad. It was the best 4th of July holiday of my life, and I will always remember celebrating America's bicentennial in Valley Forge, Pennsylvania. Next is titled Best Friends Forever. As couples, they enjoyed endless fun, laughs, and adventures, by Margot Seracki. In 1958, I met my future husband, James. When Jim got out of the Navy, he introduced me to his friend, Chuck Mrazewicz, and Chuck's wife, Carol. Jim had been in their wedding party. Jim and Chuck had attended Joliet Catholic High School together in Joliet, Illinois, and they were featured in 17 magazine advertisement for Clearasil in May 1958. Every Friday, the four of us would go out for supper, and on Saturdays, we went out dancing. In 1962, Jim and I got married. We always vacationed with the family. Our travels included New York, New Orleans, Miami, Nashville, Ohio, Florida, and Michigan. Once on Mackinac Island, we took photos of Sean Connery on a balcony while he was filming a movie. We started a couples club once a month. A couples would pick out a restaurant for all of us to meet. It was a lot of fun. For every occasion, we had a party at our house. Halloween was the best. There were great costumes and games such as passing an orange under the chin, blindfolding the ladies so they could feel the men's knees and try to find their husband, and kneeling on a chair to drop clothespins into an empty milk bottle. Other games included giving the men a roll of toilet paper to wrap around their wives to make a mummy, and getting the men on their knees to blow a cotton ball across the carpet. In the summer, we had picnics, and everyone brought a dish to share. We played horseshoes and badminton. During the winter, we played board games such as Scrabble, Yahtzee, and Kings in the Corner. In 1966, we adopted our son Joel, and in 1969, we adopted our son Jeffrey. A few months later, Chuck and Carol adopted their son Chuck, and in 1975, their son Chris. We continued to go on vacations together with our children. Carol and I were members of the Red Hat Society. It was a lot of fun. We went on ladies' vacations together to Las Vegas twice. We still meet twice a week at the Park District to play bingo. We have always laughed a lot and can read each other's minds. Such fun. And there's a picture included. Margot and her best friend Carol in their red hats. The two have remained friends all throughout their adult life. Next is the rewind section. Did you know, in the original 1959 movie Gidget, what was the name of the surfer boy who the main character, Francie, becomes infatuated with? In the movie, Francis Francie Lawrence, played by Sandra Dee, meets a surfer boy named Moondoggy when she visits the beach on her summer break. She later finds out his real name is Jeffrey Matthews. When she becomes obsessed with surfing, the all-male surfing crowd adopts her as a mascot and nicknames her Gidget. Famous quote, summer afternoon to me, those have always been the most beautiful words in the English language, Henry James. Trivia, who was the President Eisenhower's Democratic opponent for 1956 presidential election? Adlai Stevenson. Who was NFL's most valuable player in 1956? Frank Gifford. What famous actress got married to royalty in the spring of 1956? Grace Kelly. What classic 1939 movie aired on TV for the first time in 1956? The Wizard of Oz.
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6: Hello, and welcome to the Women's Hour. I'm Mary Ellen. Thank you for joining me. Beginning today with the Associated Press. Woman who scaled world's 14 tallest peaks wants to share joy. By Mari Yagamuchi and Mayuko Ono. Tokyo, the first woman to conquer the world's second highest peak, K2, three times, has also summited all 14 of the world's tallest mountains. But Naoko Watanabe, 44, says climbing is less about piling up records than enjoying an adventure, being happy, and experiencing new people, food, and culture. She's planning to return this summer to her favorite climb, Pakistan's Nanga Parbat, known as the Killer Mountain, with a group of amateur trekkers. I'm just an ordinary person who has happened to achieve records while climbing the Himalayas during my vacations, Watanabe said in a recent interview in Tokyo. I don't consider myself a mountaineer. In 2006, when she was a student nurse, Watanabe successfully reached the 26,906-foot summit of the world's sixth highest mountain, Cho Oyu, on the Nepal-China border. It was the first time she climbed one of the world's 14 peaks, exceeding 8,000 meters, or 26,247 feet. After becoming a full-time university hospital nurse in 2009, she struggled to balance work and climbing, eventually switching to temporary nursing so she could climb more often. She has since regularly scaled the Himalayas and sees it as a way to regain her peace of mind from Japan's often stressful, conformity-bound environment. She now wants to share the joy of mountain climbing with those who need a break. Watanabe is preparing for a trek this summer to Nanga Parbat in Pakistan, the world's ninth highest peak, which she reached in her second attempt in 2022. This time, she plans to go with a group of amateurs, most of whom will stay at the base camp. The Nanga Parbat base camp is extremely scenic, and it's my favorite among the 14 peaks, Watanabe said. I want everyone to see that. The participants are encouraged to follow at their own pace, freely stop, take photos, and talk to the Sherpa guides. They are not supposed to be working hard, Watanabe says. I want the climbers to be free from the stereotypes and realize that the Himalayas can be fun, and to know there are more important things than reaching the summit. Born in Onojo City in southern Japan in 1981, Watanabe was encouraged by her mother to join a kids' adventure club and started climbing at age 3. She went to an island camp in China, an expedition on the Mongolian grasslands with other children, and climbed a snowy mountain in Pakistan at 12. She said her passion for adventure and climbing helped pull her through difficult times as she struggled with pressure in Japan to join collective activities and not stand out. Her medical training has helped during her 31 expeditions over the past 20 years. The experience as a nurse has become useful in the mountains when I face emergencies and need to make quick decisions on the spot about the weather or my own health conditions. In her first attempt at Everest in 2011, with the peak just 150 yards away, she decided to turn back when the weather suddenly deteriorated. Her tearful Sherpa protested, saying it was only an hour to the top. But Watanabe said she anticipated a shortage of oxygen in the tank if the weather worsened and slowed them down. On the way back, she lost her sight. They made it back safely, although she came down with pneumonia. Back at Everest in 2013, on an extremely windy day, the conditions seemed better. Other climbers retreated, but she carefully went on and safely reached the summit. Watanabe became the first Japanese woman to scale the world's 14 highest peaks in October 2024, when she reached the 26,335-foot Mount Shishapanguma in China. In July 2024, she also became the first woman to reach the top of the 28,251-foot K2, the world's second highest mountain, 3 times, an achievement recognized by the Guinness Book of World Records. Watanabe plans to keep climbing for the joy it brings her. I will probably end up climbing mountains in the Himalayas about 100 times, she says. It would be fun if that eventually becomes a record that I set in my own unique way. From the Boston Globe. At 76, Robin Young looks back and ahead in broadcasting by Lindsay Crudell. In 1973, inspired by Sesame Street and her educational television college courses, Robin Young drove all the way from Colorado to the Channel 2 studios in Brighton. "I'm here to work with Jim Henson," the 23-year-old announced to the receptionist. The woman said, "Oh, honey, they make that in New York," recalled Young. But, the receptionist said, "Channel 38 was hiring." Young swiped away tears and headed down the road, where that station did hire her, first as a secretary, then as production coordinator, and second director on sports. She became WBZ Radio's first female broadcaster and hosted a weekly show on Channel 7. A few years later, Young became host of WBZ-TV's Evening Magazine. During what was considered a golden age of television news, Young continued to appear on screens across the country, hosting The Today Show, CBS This Morning, USA Today's Show, and more. Her 1990 documentary, The Los Altos Story, about a Rotary Club's pivot to AIDS advocacy, won a Peabody Award. And in 2000, she became co-host of WBUR's Here and Now, the midday news magazine, now distributed by NPR to about 5 million listeners nationwide. The Globe visited Young at WBUR's studios to talk about where that road to Boston has led since. At 76, her energy seems boundless. Outside long hours editing and researching, she also jogs and practices yoga. She has begun to muse about eventually retiring in order to spend more time with loved ones, but also to start work on a new documentary. "I'm sure I'll miss saying, 'Oh, that's a great story. Let me help you tell it to complete strangers in an elevator,'" she said. As an interviewer, she is inviting, incisive, and deeply curious, and has an ear for a good story like a divining rod. "I always thought of hosting as, 'You're the bus driver, so your job is, hey, how's everybody doing? I'm so excited because we're going on this trip. Yay!' she said. And then you stop and ask, 'Hey, does anyone need to go to the bathroom? Or, how are you feeling?' Interview preparation is more likely to serve Young's preference for following the threads of a conversation than it is to script it. "Prepared questions," said Young, "are a trampoline." More than two decades ago, this reporter first met Young while interning for the show. The job included delivering scripts during broadcasts, but Young rarely stuck to them. Today, it is apparent how her approach helps close the gap between interviewer and interviewee, something she sees as vital in today's polarized political environment. There's more than one occasion where you hear her say something, a little payoff at the end of an item, and it sounds so eloquent and put together and with a real purpose and connection. And you look at the scripts. "None of that was there," said Alan Price, executive producer at Here and Now. She's so good with that comfort and connection, and she knows exactly what she's doing. "It's not so much that I want to ask questions," she said. "I want to tell people's stories, and I want to help them tell their stories. In order to do that, you have to ask them questions." Young becomes effervescent when describing what it's like to head out with a recording kit to find stories. "It's like pearls on a necklace. It's like seashells," she said. "It's probably a collecting hobby, don't you think?" Even while answering questions, Young can't help but ask her own. She's not trying to turn the tables. Curiosity is her nature. "Most interviews," she said, "are really about listening." When she describes how to do that well, she uses language familiar to anyone who's ever practiced meditation. "When you start drifting off, come back and make yourself listen," she said. "Put away the script. Don't look at where you're going. Try to be where you are." That afternoon, she taped a segment with Heather Simpson, former anti-vaccine influencer, who later changed her views. Young is insistent that listeners need to hear voices like this. "You will not hear us say, 'Now let's hear from a climate change denier.' We don't have time for that," she said before the interview. "But," she said, "talking to people about why they believe what they do is necessary." That's what happened next. As the taping began, Young gently asked Simpson why she had scrubbed her social media content. It wasn't a trap. Young wanted to understand. She responded with invitations. "I want to hear more about that. I find what you just said fascinating. You just mentioned something interesting." Simpson described the painful process of changing her mind and losing her community. She formerly believed that vaccinating her child could result in death. It was a tender conversation in a political realm more often defined by hyperbole. Afterward, Young reflected on what she heard. "Within this interview, this lovely young woman's really honest sense that her baby was going to die was, 'I think we need to hear that,' she said. 'These are our fellow Americans, and I think we have to understand them.'" Gathering together to watch the same evening news once had a civilizing effect, said Young, compared to today's algorithmically driven content streams. Young said she's not trying to convince anyone to come on the radio. Here is how she approaches trust building with potential guests. "If you decide you want to speak, I have a platform for you. And here's what I can promise you," she said. "We will hear what you have to say. If there's a part of it that we feel factually isn't true, we have to say that. And yet, you will have an opportunity to say what you believe." That doesn't always work, and Young said, "That's okay." "Our job isn't to change a guest's mind," she said. "Our job is to learn from a guest, and then the listener decides where their mind is." Young can be as pointed as she can be gentle. Here and now, senior director and producer Mark Navin said she excels at asking tough questions. I think you can draw a straight line from the lies that we hear today, and, you know, the definable lies to Nixon's lies, said Young. We know that after Watergate, there was this group of staunch conservatives who pledged they were going to build their own ecosystem. Young recalled her interview with conservative pundit William Kristol. When I interviewed him, I asked him, "Do you think that you're in part responsible because you created this world, this ecosystem, Fox News, and then you lost control of it?" she recalled, and it made him very uncomfortable. Navin, who has worked closely with Young for most of her tenure at the station, described her as tenacious and intensely collaborative. If you go into a story pitch with Robin and you haven't really thought it through, she'll find the spot that you haven't thought through. And so it's important to go in with all your ducks in a row, he said. Navin said she is intensely collaborative, and her curiosity extends to ideas from others. I often say, if Robin comes into a story pitch meeting with an idea, just the fact that she has an interest in it means it's going to be a good story, he said. Last month, she interviewed Joe Mackin, a New York City delivery driver, about his handcrafted 890,000 piece model of the city. But it became more than a story about a meticulous exhibit. As the interview progressed, she detected some life regrets, and the story became more deeply human. You have to be able to deviate from what you thought it was going to be, and you have to hear, she said. Those are my favorite stories. Some conversations still echo for her and still bring tears. Young interviewed Norma Nazario, the mother of a teen who died surfing New York subway trains. Her voice broke as she recounted the conversation. And then Nazario says, "Wait a minute, are you crying?" remembered Young. And I said, "I'm so sorry. Yes, I am." And she said, "No, you keep crying. I want people to hear you crying. The one way you can help me is cry for me and let people know that I'm not just a news story." Young said it took her breath away. She feels people's pain, and it makes her such a good interviewer because people know she cares, said Karen Miller Medzen, Young's closest producer of 7 years. Several years. There's nothing exploitative about the way she does her work, and so that also sets her apart. Several colleagues described Young as intensely empathetic and seemingly tireless. Miller Medzen joined Young ice climbing up an Icelandic glacier for a story. Emiko Tamagawa, another longtime show producer, recalled scouring the Gloucester shipyard with Young for just the right sound. But her colleagues also described someone who attends their parents' funerals, who opens her home for an annual staff party, and who serves as a loving caregiver in a large extended family. Longtime television broadcaster Barry Nolan, and Evening Magazine co-host, recalled his amazement at first meeting Young while a broadcasting newcomer. Nolan called her a trailblazer and pathfinder with an unflinching, unfailing moral compass. How could I have known that the work she made looked so easy and effortless, took tons of work to do a good job, he said via email, and then tons more when no one is watching. I had no idea how much I would learn from just watching her in a relatively short spell of time. Here and Now has expanded its digital presence, where Young's on-camera comfort translates easily. But for 26 years, she has refined the use of voice alone, whose power she glimpsed long ago during one halting moment. While filming a family discussion in the Los Altos story, its subject, Stephen Angius, who suffered from AIDS, began to rapidly deteriorate. His father rushed upstairs, allowing Young to follow. She shot the gut-wrenching scene from several feet outside the bedroom door, capturing the voice of Angius's father on microphone while Steve entered his final moments. "I think it was more powerful what we heard," she said. "We need to hear these voices," Young said, of her guests. She meant their perspectives. But what about the voice itself? "It's breath, you know. It's life," she said. "There's an intimacy that comes with just the voice." Young interviewed Carol Spinney, who played Big Bird in 2004, although she never had a chance to interview Jim Henson, who died in 1990. Reportedly, Henson's last words were, "Please watch out for each other and love and forgive everybody. It's a good life. Enjoy it," said Young. For years, she said, it was her Christmas card. From Entertainment Weekly, Rosie O'Donnell opens up about visiting her daughter in prison. "It was a big day for both of us." The comedian said she and her daughter, Chelsea, have gotten closer since she was sentenced to prison time in October. "She's not fighting it anymore." By Wesley Stenzel. Rosie O'Donnell is detailing the time she spent visiting her daughter in prison. The comedian shared a post on Instagram and Substack, reflecting on the anxiety she felt leading up to visiting her daughter, Chelsea, in prison, as well as her experience at the facility itself. "For months, she's in lockdown," O'Donnell wrote. "23 hours a day, 45 minutes of sun, but she must shower then, too." The League of Their Own star said that she felt like she was in a movie when she spoke to her incarcerated daughter on the phone. She said that Chelsea was scared, but won't say so, adding that she's always masking feelings since forever, never saying what she needs. O'Donnell shared her complicated feelings as she prepared to visit Chelsea, whom she adopted with her then-partner, Kelly Carpenter, shortly after her birth in 1997. "I'm going to visit her soon," she wrote. "I have tried to prepare myself. I know it will be difficult, but I must, as she asked me to. A first for her at 28 years old." She added, "I can do hard things, and so can she." Chelsea, who has struggled with addiction, was sentenced to prison time after her probation was revoked on October 22, 2025. She was previously arrested three times between September and November 2024 on multiple drug charges. She eventually pleaded guilty to one felony count of bail jumping, one felony count of possessing methamphetamine, and one misdemeanor count of resisting or obstructing an officer. O'Donnell said that she told Chelsea, "I may cry when I see you there in prison clothes," and that her daughter responded, "Why, Mom? It's not bad in here. I have friends now." "Hard to hear, but good to know," O'Donnell said. "She's somehow not suffering, making the best of it." O'Donnell set the scene of the visitation day. "I arrive early," she wrote. "It's very hot. I'm wearing shorts, waiting for her in what looks like a children's nursery room." The actress said that she and her daughter were allowed a hug, hello, and goodbye only, and that no money could be exchanged, nor could their hands move below the table. O'Donnell said that she was overcome with emotion at the beginning of the visit. "My heart skips a beat. She looks good," she recalled, noting that her daughter appeared healthy and calm, with rested blue eyes and clear skin when she walked in the room. "We embrace," O'Donnell said. "She smells familiar. Holds on tight. I stare into her eyes. Shy smiles all around." The Sleepless in Seattle actress said that her daughter's four children have yet to visit the prison, which she believes pains Chelsea. "As the sky outside blackens, looking ominous, I realize I'm sweating," O'Donnell said. "I go splash cold water on my face as tears drop from my eyes. I try to shake the sadness. It's hard enough for her." O'Donnell said that the visit, which was supposed to last 4 hours, was cut short by a tornado warning. "Chelsea slumps in her chair," she wrote. "Crestfallen, we are rushed out. A quick hug, and I'm back in the car." The weather didn't let up. "It storms all the way to the hotel as I try to process all that's happened," O'Donnell wrote. "It was a big day for both of us. I conk right out. I sleep for hours, proud of us both." Despite the difficulty of Chelsea's situation, O'Donnell said that she has hope for her daughter's future. "She's not fighting it anymore, this relationship we have," she wrote. "Her sobriety helps so much, gives me hope, and hope dies slowly for families of addicts." The Tarzan actress said that her daughter calls daily and that they have gotten closer through the tense times of her incarceration. "I'm grateful for that," O'Donnell said, "that she's alive, looking forward to her release, planning her post-prison journey drug-free." O'Donnell concluded that unconditional love and forgiveness are a must, even when it seems impossible at times. "We live, we learn, we grow," she wrote, "even at 64. From the New York Times, Pink Cadillac. A new book tells the not always rosy story of Mary Kay, The Brand and Its Founder by Marissa Meltzer. Mary Kay, the cosmetics company, whose multi-level marketing included sales parties and whose biggest earners were awarded pink Cadillacs, was really in the business of selling second chances. Or at least that's what Mary Lisa Gavenas argues in Selling Opportunity, a dual biography of the brand and the woman behind it. Mary Kathleen Wagner, who would become Mary Kay Ash, the most famous saleswoman in the world, and maybe the most famous ever, in Gavenas's extravagant words, was born in 1918 to a poor family and raised mostly in Houston. Although a good student, she eloped at 16 with a slightly older boy. The young couple had two babies in quick succession. Mary Kay's creation was a combination of timing and good luck. Door-to-door sales was a thriving industry, but traditionally a man's world. Lugging heavy samples was not considered feminine, and entering the homes of strangers unsafe. But things began to change during the Great Depression, Gavenas suggests, thanks to a convergence of factors. Financial pressures and the rise of the aspirational prosperity gospel espoused by Dale Carnegie's self-help manuals. At the same time, female-run beauty lines like Annie Turnbow Malone's Poro and Madam C.J. Walker's were finding great success in black communities, and coincidentally or otherwise, the California Perfume Company changed its name to Avon Products in 1939. Ash began selling books door-to-door, moving on to Stanley Home Products in the 1940s. She was talented, but direct sales was a rough gig. Every party to show off wares was supposed to beget two more bookings. These led to sales that resulted in new recruits. But there was no real security or stability, no salary, no medical benefits, no vacations. Stop selling and you would end up right back where you started, or worse, the author writes. Gavenas, a one-time beauty editor who wrote color stories, takes her time unspooling Mary Kay's tale with a great deal of evident research. We learn about direct sales, women's rights, and Texas history. But be warned, readers must really enjoy both this woman and this world to take pleasure in Selling Opportunity. Mary Kay, the person, keeps marrying, getting divorced or widowed, and working her way through various sales jobs. It's hard to keep track of the myriad companies and last names. Gavenas seems to leave no detail out. Thus, the 1963 founding of the eponymous beauty company doesn't come until almost 200 pages in. Beauty by Mary Kay included a cleansing cream, a magic mask, and a night cream, which contained ammoniated mercury, later banned by the FDA. The full line of products, which was how Mary Kay strongly encouraged customers to buy them, ran to a steep $175 in today's money. To fail to acquire the whole set, Ash said, was like giving you my recipe for chocolate cake, but leaving out an important ingredient. Potential clients attended gatherings at acquaintances' homes. No undignified doorbell ringing here, where they received a mini facial, then an application of cosmetics like foundation, lip color, and cream rouge, and a wig. The company made $198,514 in sales its first year. Although Ash may have seemed a pioneer, in many ways, Mary Kay was a traditionalist company whose philosophy was God first, family second, career third. Saleswomen, official literature dictated, were working to provide themselves with treats rather than necessities, so as not to threaten their breadwinner husbands. And yet, they were also encouraged to sell, sell, sell. Golden goblet pendants were awarded for major orders. After the company started using custom pink Peterbilt trucks for shipping, it began commissioning those Cadillacs for top consultants. Mary Kay preferred gifts to cash bonuses, lest women save the money to spend on practical things, rather than the licensed frivolities. The Cadillacs, always driven on company leases, would become industry legend and part of American pop culture lore, never to be run down, repainted, or resold. The cars would double as shining pink advertisements for her selling opportunity, Gavinas writes. The woman herself was iconic too. While Ash was a product of the Depression, she was also undeniably over the top. She wore white suits with leopard trim, lived in a custom Frank L. Meyer house, and brought her poodle to the office. Mary Kay went public in 1968, making her the first woman to chair a company on the New York Stock Exchange. By the 1990s, the Mary Kay headquarters near Dallas was almost 600,000 square feet. They commissioned a hagiographic company biopic. There was a Mary Kay consultant, Barbie. They were making $1 billion in wholesale. When she died in 2001, Ash was worth $98 million. And yet, Gavinas cites that the company's height in 1992, sales reps made on average just $2,400 per year. Instead of so much time in the pink fantasia of Mary Kay, it would have been nice for a few detours, showing how infrequently the opportunities the company sold were truly realized. From Huffington Post. As a boomer, I don't understand why people are so scared to say this one little word. Here's why that needs to change. By Catherine Hiller. I'm 78. I'm old, and I'm proud. After all, as they say, consider the alternative. It's a quote attributed to everyone, from Mark Twain to Maurice Chevalier, and it's as true today as ever. With every passing birthday, and with the death of every friend and relative, we are increasingly aware of the grim alternative that lies ahead. At a certain point, just being alive is a triumph. Why should I lie about how old I am? Especially when the truth is just a couple of clicks away. I always volunteer my age because I don't think it's anything to hide. I'm curious about the age of others, too. So telling my age, somehow, in my mind, gives me permission to flout social taboos and inquire about theirs. Thinking about the age of others, too. So telling my age, somehow, in my mind, gives me permission to flout social taboos.

time? Where were we when Kennedy was shot? I much prefer old over older, senior, or mature. Using euphemisms implies there's something shameful about being old, rather than it being an achievement. Hiding your age used to be the norm. My mother always took pride in her chic and jaunty appearance and never revealed her age. I remember her going to a new doctor and telling me afterward, "He said I was in great shape for my age, and he doesn't know how old I really am." She lived to be 98, by which time she was bragging about her age, as is my ambition, with regard to both her age and her attitude. In my mind, if you look as good as she did, it's even better that you're old. I wish this mindset were more common. Always a contrarian, I'm looking forward to turning 80 and turning some heads, perhaps, especially when people know my age. Similarly, I'm a slow but steady runner. I get trophies in 5K races only because there are so few of us in my 70-plus age group. Indeed, sometimes I'm the only female runner in the field. When I'm 80, in less than 2 years, just finishing the race without walking will be an accomplishment, and I will tell other runners about my new status as an octogenarian. To me, even the word octogenarian sounds alluring. Octogenarians tell me that they are admired for doing the most ordinary things, driving at night, selling a house, maintaining a website. If I'm in good health, 90 will be even better. And if I live to be 100, I expect to be revered, at least by my progeny. I was sometimes jealous of how my sons attended to my mother. But now I see it as an excellent precedent and hope that when I'm really old, my granddaughters will flock around me. To me, old should be an honorific. But if that's asking too much, at the very least, it should be a neutral word, simply designating those over 70. So, of course, I'm an old woman, though not, I hope, an old lady. Would an old lady paraglide off a mountainside or stand on the noses of dolphins? In my reset, old would merely indicate a chronological category, instead of it being some sort of adjectival accusation, signaling frailty and irrelevance. To rehabilitate a word, you have to use it. That's why I think people should use the word old in describing themselves or others over 70. Old people, like me, have a special opportunity to lead by example and to own their old. After all, the best way to take the stigma out of a pejorative is to use it oneself. It was a game changer when LGBTQ people began using queer to describe themselves. Hippie was initially a term of opprobrium used by the mainstream media, but within a couple of years, long-haired, self-proclaimed freaks were proudly using it. Similarly, people in the body positivity movement now refer to themselves as fat rather than large or stocky or big. In the struggle against ageism,
it's important to use the word old

0: and to use it with attitude. I've lived a lot. I know a lot. I'm wiser than most people. And yeah, I'm old. I also like the word elder, which connotes a certain wisdom, as in elder statesman. As elders, old people have a special responsibility to future generations. Bill McKibben's climate change organization, Third Act, is harnessing the idealism of old people to combat climate change. Now, in its fourth year, it's open to activists over 60 who want to stop fossil fuel production and use. Its motto is Old and Bold. Last summer, Third Act held several demonstrations against Citibank, in which old people in handcuffs were led to police vehicles. Today, oldsters like myself make up a huge part of the resistance crowds who are in the streets demonstrating against Trump. I'm proud of my boomer generation. The current trend of gray or white hair or streaks being popular among middle-aged and old women is a welcome sign that they are starting to accept their age. Half of my friends have let their hair grow gray. One was white-haired at age 45. For a long time, I just assumed she was blonde. I see elegant women who let their hair go gray silently acknowledge each other on the streets of Manhattan. If one is lucky and or careful about health and finances, a big if, I know, being old can be a happy time. There's a new field, critical gerontology, that places a new emphasis on the positive aspects of aging. There are fewer responsibilities, and there are new possibilities, and a greater sense of freedom. A 72-year-old of relatively modest means, who I know skis at a nearby ski center on his senior discount pass every weekday, all season long. A 74-year-old who travels 30 miles once a week to spend the day with her granddaughter. A 62-year-old man competes in duathlons abroad. Indeed, I don't know anyone who's bored in retirement. Some continue to do what they used to do, only now on a freelance basis. A financial writer, a software insurance consultant. Others reinvent themselves. A nanny has become a health coach. A cameraman has become a prize-winning sculptor. A public events impresario has become a highly regarded children's book writer. I mention these examples so middle-aged people can anticipate getting old with enthusiasm and not dread. Think of it as age positivity. Then, perhaps, people won't shy from the word old. If any generation can change the taboo around that word, it's my own. Say what you will. Okay, boomer is a compliment to me. People born between 1946 and 1962 have an outsized influence on culture and politics simply because of their numbers. This bulge in the snake effect, a phrase coined by Landon Y. Jones, describes the way the baby boomer generation is moving through the ages, like a mouse through a python. We boomers still exert enough cultural heft to rehabilitate the word old, and to view getting old as a privilege, not a punishment. Perhaps we can even change the culture around aging, so people middle-aged and younger can actually look forward to their golden years and being old. The first step is to use the word often and with pride. From Costco Connection, Good Vibrations, Why Empathy Matters and How to Foster It in Yourself, by Nicole Price. For many years, I was described as anything but an empathetic leader. I had a tell the truth regardless, take no prisoners leadership approach. It was so bad that one of my teams nicknamed me the Nick-O-Nator, a combination of my name and the Arnold Schwarzenegger character in The Terminator. I wish I could say that one day I was in an empathy workshop and I walked out transformed. Instead, I learned the hard way through a series of crushing experiences in my personal life. During that time, I tried to suppress my grief and soldier on at work as if nothing had happened, which severely affected my job performance. Prior to these events, I believed two things about empathy: that people had it or they didn't, and that it prevented leaders from making the most logical decisions. But I was wrong. Empathy can be learned, and a leader who can balance empathy and compassion with logic and reason is a better leader to work with. Empathy is an essential element in understanding other people. It involves putting ourselves in their shoes and understanding their feelings, thoughts, and experiences. Empathy is important because we gain insights into the needs of our staff, which can help us improve our company culture. The following are three ways to practice empathy. Use focused listening. This enables us to understand the motivations behind the words. Pay attention to the tone of the person's voice, their body language, and the context of their words. Show gratitude. Show appreciation for people's time and efforts, making the experience of interacting with you as smooth as possible. Be proactive. Anticipate challenges and address them before they become problems. Provide clear instructions, offer solutions, and be transparent about any changes. I learned the hard way that empathy is important for bonding with primary caregivers, friends, employees, and other key people in your life. And that brings us to the end of the program. I'm Mary Ellen. Thank you for joining me, and please join me again for the Women's Hour.
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0: Hi, my name is Billy, and here is tonight's weather forecast for the Talking Information Center. This evening, it will be mostly clear skies with degrees low around 62. The sun rose today at 5:07 a.m. The sun will set today at 8:24 p.m. And the sun will rise tomorrow at 5:08 a.m. And that's all the weather I have for today. I'm Billy giving you the weather for the Talking Information Center. Have a wonderful evening.
1: Hi, this is John with the Talking Information Center. Please be aware the Talking Information Center office and studios will be closed on Friday, June 19th, in recognition of the Juneteenth holiday. On this day, the Talking Information Center will be running a radio theater marathon starting at 8 o'clock in the morning, featuring a greatest hits of our previous productions. 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That's the Talking Information Center Radio Theater Marathon this Friday on Juneteenth, starting at 8 o'clock in the morning, running all day. 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
0: Good morning and welcome to the Talking Information Center. Today is Saturday, June 20th, and we have today's reading of the Boston Globe being read to you by Karen and Mary Beth. Good morning.
5: Good morning, everyone. Thanks for joining us. Taking a look at the national news from today's Boston Globe, these daily briefings. First, the U.S. strike on an alleged drug boat kills three in the Pacific. This story is from Washington. The U.S. military attacked a boat accused of smuggling drugs in the eastern Pacific Ocean on Thursday, killing three people, as the Trump administration wages a months-long campaign against alleged traffickers in Latin America. The attack brings the number of people who have been killed in boat strikes by the U.S. military to at least 211 since the Trump administration began targeting those it calls narco-terrorists back in September. As with most of the military's statements on strikes in the eastern Pacific Ocean and Caribbean Sea, U.S. Southern Command said it targeted the alleged drug traffickers along known smuggling routes. It did not provide evidence the vessel was ferrying drugs. A video posted on X showed a boat speeding through the water before being struck. President Trump has said the U.S. is in armed conflict, his words, with cartels in Latin America, and has justified the attacks as a necessary escalation to stem the flow of drugs into the United States. But his administration has offered little evidence to support its claims. And horse-drawn carriage rides in New York, they're on hold. Horse carriage rides in Central Park are on hold at least until Tuesday, the union representing the drivers said, as safety protocols are reviewed in the wake of the death of a young tourist who jumped from a runaway horse carriage. Alexander Kemp, administrative vice president of Transport Workers Union Local, said in the statement that our hearts go out to the family of Romak Mahaj. He was 18, who died after he got off the four-wheeled carriage as its horse sprinted through the park without the driver, saying, words can't express the enormity of this tragedy, Kemp said. He said, we're taking the first steps toward addressing safety issues. Among the safety protocols to be reviewed are how to maintain control of the carriage horses at all times, he said. Mahajan is believed to be the first person to die in a horse carriage accident since they were introduced in Central Park more than 150 years ago, according to the labor union representing the industry and the Central Park Conservancy. And Obama's surprise first visitors to his new center. This story from Chicago, former President Barack Obama and former First Lady Michelle Obama surprised the first 100 visitors to walk through the doors of the new Obama Presidential Center, personally greeting them on Friday. The Obamas, joined by former Reading Rainbow host LeVar Burton, also read Where the Wild Things Are to 25 school children at the Chicago Public Library branch inside the center. When the former president read Maurice Sendak's line about being king of all the wild things, Michelle Obama interjected with, although there were no kings to applaud, she said. Later, odd guests shook hands with the Obamas against the backdrop of a colorful 38-foot-tall painting depicting a map of Chicago, inspired by Carl Sandburg's 1914 poem about the city, in words saying, "Stormy, husky, brawling city of the big shoulders." "It was perfect. It was great," said 18-year-old Hunifa Agason, who is from Chicago, after the surprise visit from the Obamas, saying, "I was literally crying. I asked for a hug and everything," she said. And the U.S.-Canada-Mexico trade talks intensify. Congress is worried about renewal and defends the deal. This story is from Washington. As another round of negotiations to review a North American free trade deal wraps up in Washington this week, lawmakers are growing more vocal in defense of the deal and anxious about its future. President Trump has said he's not sure whether he will renew the six-year-old United States-Mexico-Canada agreement. While many view the president's threats as a negotiating tactic, they're still causing concern among members of Congress whose districts depend on the agreement. The United States and Mexico are negotiating in earnest, trading proposals in Washington this week about cars, agriculture, and other topics. But Canada did not join the negotiations, raising questions about how many changes would be translated to a three-party agreement. The Trump administration has at times threatened to jettison Canada entirely. Representative Linda Sanchez of California, the top Democrat on a House trade panel, said in an interview that she was a big proponent of maintaining the trilateral structure of the USMCA, saying, "I'm concerned that the Trump administration is going to abandon that and do these bilateral, like MOUs, which don't have the full effect of Congress," she said, comparing Trump's trade deals to informal memorandums of understanding. Trump negotiated USMCA in his first term to revise the North American Free Trade Agreement, which he called one of the worst deals ever. USMCA wrapped in priorities of both Republicans and Democrats. Its Implementation Act passed Congress with overwhelming bipartisan support back in 2020. But since then, Trump and his advisors have grown more critical of the pact, seeing it as responsible for trade deficits with Canada and Mexico, the United States' biggest trading partners. Under the terms of the agreement, the three countries promised to review the deal by July 1st. During negotiations in Mexico last month, the United States proposed changes to the pact's rule for metal, cars, and other goods, including raising the requirement for how much local materials cars need to be made with to be exempt from tariffs. USMCA requires cars to source 75% of their content by value from North America to qualify for tariff-free treatment. The Trump administration would raise that threshold to 82%, while requiring 50% of a car's content to come from the United States, people familiar with the proposal said. The United States is also proposing expanding those requirements to new types of car parts and setting new content requirements for other industries, including electronics. In an interview on Thursday, Jameson Greer, the U.S. Trade Representative, said talks this week with Mexican officials had been positive and included discussions of how to revive the global electronics supply chain in the United States and Mexico while keeping the U.S. trade deficit with Mexico down, saying, "We certainly want more U.S. content, but to the extent we're going to be importing these other things, we want to have them as close to home as possible," he said, of the electronics industry. Greer has talked about the importance of keeping parts of the USMCA intact, but the president has lately seemed far more critical. In France, on Wednesday, Trump said the United States would do better without the pact. "I would rather not have the agreement," he said, "but I may sign it." He added, "We do better as a country if we don't have an agreement," he said. But USMCA and its predecessor, NAFTA, have always been somewhat divisive politically, but the three countries are carrying out negotiations over USMCA's future at a sensitive political moment as midterms loom and Trump's economy is on the ballot. While some parties, such as the United Automobile Workers Union or Florida Tomato Growers, have intense criticisms of the PAC, it has many defenders. The deal's future is particularly important for states that export farm goods, as well as those on U.S. borders that are economically integrated with Canada or Mexico. In a hearing this month held by the House Committee on Agriculture, Representative Glenn Thompson of Pennsylvania Republican and the committee's chair said the agreement had proved extremely beneficial to farmers, ranchers, consumers, in his words, and the economy as a whole, but he conceded that it had provisions that could be improved. Democrats are urging changes that they say would benefit workers and the environment. Sanchez led nearly 20 Democrats in a letter urging Greer to negotiate the provisions that would target threats to economic security and strengthen workers' rights and add new environmental protections. Many Republicans have tried to walk a line of voicing support for USMCA while saying it has room for improvements. And this headline, again, from today's national news, from today's Boston Globe, the Democratic Socialists are on the rise in mayoral races. From Washington, this story, Janice Lewis-George paves a path to the mayor's office in Washington, D.C. She told voters they could have it all. Her unapologetically expansive left-wing agenda includes subsidized or even free child care, increased down payment assistance for homebuyers, and community resources to reduce crime, plus a promise to aggressively confront President Trump's attempt to reshape the nation's capital. People are tired of hearing what government can't do. They want to hear what government can do, Lewis-George said in an interview before the city's primary, where she defeated her Democratic opponents and positioned herself to win the general election in November in a city dominated by Democrats. Lewis-George's victory signals a break with a quarter century of centrist governance in Washington, and it puts her in the vanguard of Democratic socialists who've ascended in urban politics over the last year. Zoran Mandami toppled Andrew Cuomo, the scion of a political dynasty, on his way to becoming New York City mayor. Katie Wilson won an upset victory to lead Seattle last fall. And this month, Nathia Raman clinched a spot in the November runoff against Los Angeles Mayor Karen Bass. All of them are members of the Democratic Socialists of America, or known as DSA. The political organization has seen its membership ranks swell from a few thousand to more than 100,000 nationwide over the last decade after an influx of younger Americans joined following the presidential bids of Vermont Senator Bernie Sanders, also a self-described Democratic Socialist. There's little sign of national coordination among the candidates, and it's unclear whether voters are gravitating toward their promises of improved government services, their vows to fight the Trump administration, or their critiques of capitalism. But from coast to coast, confrontational progressives are advancing in mayoral races. City leaders can draw outside attention for their successes and failures, and Democratic Socialists will be under pressure from residents to deliver on the vows for a new kind of governance. Whether that translates to national politics is a test for their movement. They're all channeling a displeasure with a status quo and a serious desire for economic populism with the establishment in Democratic that the Democratic Party hasn't been preaching, said Erie Stern, a Democratic strategist with Fight Agency, a political consulting firm that strategized Mondami's mayoral campaign. Stern added that Democratic voters appeared more willing to support the most progressive candidate in mayoral races rather than in contests for the U.S. House. Candidates like Mondami and Rahman, Stern said, are daring voters to dream and fall in love not just with the individual candidates, but also the political process as a whole. Progressives have also faced noteworthy challenges. Chicago Mayor Brandon Johnson was endorsed by the city's DSA chapter during his 2023 mayoral run, but has since faced criticism from both moderate and liberal local leaders on issues such as immigration, the local budget, and public safety. Trump's hardline immigration and law enforcement tactics have also become a challenge for liberal cities. The president's agenda poses an especially serious threat to Washington, D.C. because of its status as a federal territory. But progressives hope the current wave of anti-Trump furor in deep blue cities across the country will help buoy the chances of those on the hard left, saying it's not folks looking for the leftist most option so much as looking for a candidate who's going to be on their side, said Ravi Magla, who is the speaker for the left-wing Working Families Party. The party often endorses the same candidates as DSA and is readying to target more mayoral offices in the country's biggest metropolises this fall and in 2028. Mamdani and Louis George are both self-described sewer socialists who emphasize the need for responsive government services rather than critiques of market economics. The term's revival is partly a strategic move to align leftist ideas with concerns over affordability and the economy, voters' top concern in the midterm elections, and shift the public perception of Democratic Socialists from firebrands who support radical policies to independent-minded public servants, saying that this is absolutely a change election, and I'm excited to bring the change that people want, which is really putting people first in the city and having the moral clarity and courage to stand up to Trump, said Louis George.
6: From the cover of today's Boston Globe, U.S. immigration restrictions shut out fans from certain countries, by Julie McDonald Nieto Del Rio of the Globe staff. Even as international soccer fervor has transformed Boston over the past few weeks, thousands of fans from countries facing rigorous immigration restrictions have been forced to miss the action or endure headaches in getting to the U.S. Those from many African, Caribbean, Middle Eastern, and Latin American countries, including those with large diasporas in Massachusetts, such as Cape Verde and Brazil, face enhanced vetting and long wait times as they attempt to travel here. In some cases, they are required to pay up to $15,000 in bond funds to obtain a visa. And Haitian nationals are entirely barred from acquiring a tourist visa, with few exceptions. Meanwhile, visitors from a variety of countries, including Norway and Scotland, fall under the U.S. Visa Waiver Program, which allows them easier entry into the U.S. For Joanne Modestille, who is Haitian and lives in Boston, the disappointment was palpable, even with all the excitement of cheering on Haiti and Boston in its first World Cup appearance since 1974 last week. She would have liked for people to have been able to travel here for the festivities. The reality is that a lot of us didn't get to celebrate as we had hoped with all our brothers and sisters, said Modestille. The administration has loosened some rules for World Cup ticket holders, including waiving bond visa requirements and expediting visa appointments through the FIFA Pass system, but that only works for those who have game tickets before entering the country. The party that we see on TV doesn't reflect the hardships that a lot of people from these countries are having with getting visas to enter, said Jesse Bless, an immigration attorney in Boston. The tournament has magnified just how much the immigration system has changed in the past few years, some Massachusetts residents said. We've lost a system where people are judged individually, Bless said. The administration has said it's clamping down on the entry of foreign nationals to protect the country's security and public safety and to avoid visa overstays. The Trump administration is bringing an end to the abuse of America's immigration system by those who would extract wealth from the American people, a spokesperson from the State Department said earlier this year. Khalid Bamagori, who is from Morocco, began his application process to visit the U.S. in January. It included filling out multiple forms, submitting recommendations from his employer, and going through an interview at the U.S. Embassy in France, where he lives. It was strikingly different than when he attended the World Cup in Qatar in 2022 and was able to pick up and go at the last minute. It was easier, he said, standing near a group of partying Scots in downtown Boston on Thursday. Here, it's a good vibe, but we wish we had more Moroccan fans, he added, chuckling. Here I see a lot of Scottish people. They have access. The African nation of Cape Verde, with a population of around 500,000, is the third smallest country to ever participate in the World Cup. But in New England, the Cape Verde diaspora is strong. The region is home to one of the largest Cape Verdean communities outside the country. The country was spotlighted last week when it tied soccer power Spain 0-0. Cape Verde's 40-year-old goalkeeper, Josemar José Voradías, known as Vozina, made 8 saves, while Spain's keeper made 1. Vozina was hailed as a hero. But after the match, he told reporters that visa difficulties had prevented his mother from coming to see him in person. Massachusetts State Senator Liz Miranda, a Roxbury Democrat who was Cape Verdean, advocated for Vozina's mother to get a visa so she could attend the next game, reaching out to the president of Cape Verde and congressional leaders about the situation. As Miranda returned home from watching Cape Verde play live in Atlanta earlier this week, she kept thinking about all the other players from Cape Verde, Brazil, Senegal, Haiti, and the other countries who had loved ones they wished could come watch them. It hurt me when I saw the stadium electrified and I came back to Boston. I was getting phone calls like, we've got to get Vozina's mother here, Miranda said. After U.S. House Democratic leader Hakeem Jeffries, who is also of Cape Verdean heritage, appealed to Secretary of State Marco Rubio, Vozina's mother will now be allowed to watch her son in person at his game in Miami on Sunday. Miranda hopes the U.S. learns a lesson that she has felt the World Cup is spreading, that everybody belongs, that there is talent everywhere, but not opportunity. And these immigration policies are not making America safer. They're actually hindering us to be the best country we can be on the global stage, she added. At the Kaaba African Market in Roxbury on Thursday, Ishmael Nyambono was watching the news as he watched for the next match of the day. Nyambono is from Guinea, and though his country did not make the World Cup, he's cheering for his fellow West African countries of Ghana, Senegal, and the Ivory Coast, all countries that face travel restrictions to the U.S. In conversations with other fans, Nyambono learned that many in West Africa were facing obstacles trying to come in person to the U.S. If someone wanted to come watch the game, it should be easier, Nyambono said. Nyambono, 59, has lived in the U.S. for 25 years and misses the presence of fellow West Africans to cheer alongside. Though Scottish fans did not need to apply for a visa, they do need to go through the electronic system for travel authorization, as do nationals of all visa waiver countries. It includes a criminal background check and doesn't guarantee admission to the U.S., according to the U.S. Customs and Border Protection. Dozens of fans were recently denied after applying. On Thursday afternoon, Vernon Taylor and Mary Knott were standing in a 20 or so person line at the Dubliner Irish Pub in downtown Boston, which has become an ad hoc base camp for Scotland fans. Knott is from Ireland and Taylor is from Scotland. Once they got their travel authorization approved, the process to enter the U.S. was smooth, they said. But they were disheartened to hear stories of people from other countries unable to come here or being turned away. It's a shame for a lot of them, said Taylor, who lives in Glasgow. Of course, there have been moments of elation, too. The bars are thriving, fans are swapping their country's jerseys, and people from all over are dancing together in the streets. For Mondestil, who was born and raised in Boston, seeing so many Scottish tourists across the city, especially side by side with Haitian fans like herself, has been uplifting and entertaining. But it has also spurred reflection about how the U.S. government perceives and treats Haitians, even during the world's most watched sporting event, which is meant to bring countries and cultures together. It really is just the juxtaposition of hearing about all the Scotland fans that were traveling en masse to be here, she said, and not being able to have that appreciation for Haitian people. It highlights and magnifies the issues that we face.
5: A fight over record-setting military spending looms in Congress. This story is from Washington. Both Republicans and Democrats in Congress are resisting President Trump's calls to raise the Pentagon's budget to its highest level in modern history, signaling a looming fight over military spending as the administration refuses to detail the cost of the war with Iran. Even as Trump tries to wind down the conflict, he and his administration are pressing Republicans to steer around Democratic opposition and push through a $350 billion in military spending using a special budget bill that could not be filibustered. That would cover only a fraction of the $1.5 trillion military budget he's requested for next year. But some Republicans have taken exception to the idea, saying they do not think their party will be able to muster the near-unanimous support that would be needed to muscle through the measure. At the same time, Democrats' antipathy toward the war with Iran has prompted many of them to oppose the annual defense policy bill that authorizes the Pentagon's vast budget. All but four Democrats on the Senate Armed Services Committee last week opposed approving the bill, resulting in a lopsided vote tally that once would have been unheard of. Senator Mark Kelly, Democrat of Arizona, a member of the panel, said he opposed the bill because the Trump administration had not answered critical questions about the war with Iran, including whether the mission makes sense, makes us safer, and what it's going to cost. For weeks, senior GOP lawmakers have been agitating for the administration to send Congress a supplemental funding request to cover the costs of the war in Iran, a standard step when U.S. forces are involved in a military operation, but one that the White House has so far been unwilling to take. The Pentagon had initially sought $200 billion in additional funding for the conflict. Politically vulnerable Republicans are loath to support an expensive military spending bill in the run-up to what is expected to be a brutal midterm cycle for their party. And Trump takes issue with a law that would prevent his new arch. This also from Washington. The Trump administration is arguing that new federal construction projects, including President Trump's controversial 250-foot arch, are not subject to a federal law that restricts most construction in Washington to a maximum height of 130 feet. An Interior Department memo posted on Thursday offers a new interpretation of the Height of Buildings Act, which was enacted back in 1910 to preserve the capital city's historical views and character. The law has traditionally been applied to federal projects, helping preserve Washington's distinctive skyline. But in its memo, the Interior Department writes that the Height Act should be considered a local zoning law, mostly focused on private property, with exemptions for federal construction. The memo, which was posted ahead of a federal commission's hearing on the arch next month, cites statutes and zoning provisions. Its interpretation would reverse a long-held stance by the National Capital Planning Commission, which is considering whether to approve Trump's project. The administration's new stance also would allow Trump, who has built skyscrapers across the world, to build tall federal structure in Washington, too. And finally, from the Political Notebook, the president polls low on his handling of Iran. Again, from Washington, most Americans disapprove of how President Trump is handling Iran, while his overall presidential approval holds steady, according to a new AP NORC poll that was conducted as he suggested a deal with Iran had been reached. The poll points to just how unpopular the war, which began in February 28th, has been with with Americans, even as the Republican president turned abruptly from threatening Iran to reopening negotiations. Support for his handling of the war remains lopsidedly partisan. About two-thirds, 65% of U.S. adults disapprove of how Trump is handling issues with Iran. But while the vast majority of Democrats and independents view Trump's actions negatively, only 28% of Republicans are unhappy. Americans' views on how the president is handling Iran are roughly in line with his overall job approval, which stands at 37%, unchanged from an Associated Press NORC Center for Public Affairs research poll conducted in May. The new survey was conducted June 11th through the 17th, just after Trump called off threats to escalate the war with Iran. The poll was fielded as Trump announced a deal with Iran and authorized an end to the U.S. naval blockade in the Strait of Hormuz, concluding just before the deal was signed Wednesday.
6: That's Karen. I'm Mary Beth. We're reading from Saturday, June 20th's Boston Globe. Delays aren't the only hurdle for a reparations panel, the story by Mara Cardis Nelson of the Globe staff. When Boston passed an ordinance in 2022 to make suggestions for reparations for Black Bostonians, the city set an ambitious deadline. It would release research by the end of 2023 documenting Boston's role in the transatlantic slave trade and the continued impacts of slavery and discrimination. The research would be a key first step to inform the city's recommendations for reparations. It's missed that deadline by a wide margin. And only now, more than 2 years later, is the city's Equity and Inclusion Cabinet, which oversees Boston's task force on reparations, on the cusp of having those reports in hand. Still, though, they are not expected to be made public for several more months. One report, written by outside experts at Northeastern University and detailing discrimination against Black Bostonians after 1940, was submitted months ago, according to Mary Angeli Solis-Severa, the city's chief of Equity and Inclusion. A second report, led by researchers at Tufts University, examines the transatlantic slave trade and its legacy from 1620 to 1940. It will be submitted to the task force by the end of this month, Solis-Severa said. Both likely won't be released to the public until the fall, Solis-Severa said, as the reports must first be reviewed by the task force. After the reports are made public, several months of public meetings will be held, and then recommendations will be submitted to Mayor Michelle Wu by January 2027. The city has not said what form any recommended reparations may take, as these will be informed by the reports and public comment. The delays in drafting and releasing the reports have irked community members who helped push for the city's work on reparations. When the city wants to move something, they'll move it real fast, said Councillor Minyard Culpepper, chair of the Civil Rights Committee. They're slow-walking the release of this report. There has to be the political will on the city's part to make it a reality. Solis-Severa said she understands why people might be frustrated. The initial ambitious timeline set out in the 2022 ordinance, she said, did not take into account the breadth of the work. Given the massive scope of and the significance of the city's role in the transatlantic slave trade and its lasting legacies in our communities, this effort has required the city, the task force, and the research teams to be careful with the review, she said. I can recognize that this process has not felt as urgent and as effective as we all wanted it to be. But for us as a city, we're thinking long-term, ensuring that the work that comes out of this is protected. Justin Hansford, executive director for the Thurgood Marshall Civil Rights Center at Howard University and a member of the National African American Reparations Commission, cautions against rushing research. Cities and states need to take a stand on solid ground to ward off potential lawsuits. There needs to be a clear definition of harm, research to substantiate that harm, and evidence of who was harmed and how to show how redress can occur. Hansford points to a task force on reparations in California, where it took 3 years to compile more than 1,100-page final report as an example of robust documentation. This isn't something you can rush, he said. It's important to get it right. The delayed reports are one of many roadblocks the Boston Task Force on Reparations has faced. Since its creation in 2023, observers and advocates of reparations have raised concerns about this group's operations, citing delays, lack of transparency, and limited community involvement. Several members of the task force left, shrinking the 10-member committee to 7. Meetings have been sporadic, some canceled entirely. According to the task force website, there's not been a public meeting since September of 2025. Last year, the task force unanimously approved hiring an economist to help calculate the economic impact of harms against Black Bostonians. The post remains unfilled a year and a half later and will only be filled once the draft reports are finalized, according to the task force website. Councillor Julia Mejia, who helped draft the 2022 ordinance that created the task force, criticized the Wu administration in a social media post in May, saying it was never given enough the appropriate resources to execute its work. Aziza Robinson-Goodnight, co-founder of the Repair America Collective, a grassroots organization focused on reparations, said she's been concerned about the Boston Task Force for years, citing inadequate staffing and lack of transparency. Restore the integrity of this process, give it the resources it needs, bring in the expertise required, and move with urgency that this moment demands, she said at a May rally outside the mayor's office, demanding more support for the reparations process. Reparations delayed is reparations denied. Political will and community involvement are just as important as effectively studying harm, Hansford said. In Evanston, Illinois, the first U.S. city to implement a municipal reparations program, officials held regular community hearings which help people understand the process. The reparations program focuses on racial discrimination in housing. Hansford believes that approach helps explain why a significant majority of Evanston residents, white, black, Latino, and Asian, said in a survey that they supported the program. Previous national surveys found only 20% of white respondents expressed support for reparations. In Evanston, one of the most liberal cities in the country, that number was 70%. You need political leadership to make it clear that this is something the city really wants to do, said Hansford. Nationally, political winds have changed, making some fear that reparations may be less palatable when Boston made its initial commitment. On Tuesday, the Trump administration asked a judge to halt Evanston's reparations program, which has already distributed money to hundreds of people in the city who qualify. The Justice Department said the program violated the 14th Amendment's Equal Protection Clause because it uses race as an eligibility requirement. Evanston was previously sued over its reparations program by the conservative organization Judicial Watch, which argued the same. The DOJ action comes at a time when President Trump has targeted diversity efforts in universities and businesses, and the U.S. Supreme Court recently struck down key sections of the Voting Rights Act, the landmark 1965 civil rights law that prohibits racial discrimination in voting. While there may be some political hurdles now, Hansford expects an increased call for reparations after Trump leaves office, in line with similar calls elsewhere around the world. Boston could be a leader in that process if they get it right, he said. But another hurdle has emerged in Boston. In her proposed budget for 2027, Mayor Wu suggests cutting about $357,000 for the task force, as community-based grants and the research phase are expected to soon conclude. Councillor Culpepper said proposed cuts are a worrying sign. Whatever the report concludes, we want to implement the recommendations that come out of it, he said. We've got all kinds of reports across Boston that are just sitting there. It's good to talk the talk, but you've got to walk the walk. Right now, the city is talking, but they're not walking. Sola Severa said short-term funding for the task force is separate from discussions about long-term funding. Our task force members have made it clear that we must wait for their recommendations to begin any type of planning, and that includes financial, she said.
5: And taking a look at the world news from today's Boston Globe, this headline, Giorgia Meloni, who is the Italy's prime minister, is quoted as saying that Italy doesn't beg in regard to Trump. This comes after his comments about a photo of them together. This story is from Rome. It looks as if the Italian prime minister's teetering relationship with President Trump may have just fallen off a cliff. For weeks, tensions have been rising. Trump has grown publicly frustrated with Giorgia Meloni, the right-leaning Italian prime minister who'd been one of his closest political friends on the international stage, for failing to support the war in Iran, and for criticizing his broadside against Pope Leo on Friday. She seemed to have had enough. After the president told an Italian journalist on Thursday that Meloni had begged him to take a photo together at the Group of Seven summit in France this week, according to an English language transcript shared by the TV reporter. Maloney called Trump's statements totally invented, saying, "Italy and I never beg," she proclaimed in a video posted on social media. Maloney, who took office in 2022, had cast herself as the European leader who had the best relationship with Trump. Even as relations have deteriorated, she has tried to smooth over ruffled feathers. This week, a Reuters camera had captured an exchange between Maloney and Trump at the G7 summit in which she emphasized that she and Trump have always been friends and laughed off his retort that he had felt abandoned by her, she said. On Thursday evening, Trump seemed not to want to reciprocate Maloney's attempts at rapprochement. He told the White House correspondent for LA7, an Italian television news channel, that Maloney wanted a picture with me so badly, he said. "I wouldn't have done it, but I felt sorry for her," he added. On Friday came Maloney's retort. Speaking directly to the camera, she said, "I am frankly shocked. I don't know why the President of the United States behaves this way toward his own allies. After all, this is not the first time it has happened. I can only say that it is upsetting that he doesn't have the same resolve toward the enemies of the West, toward the enemies of the United States, toward leadership to which he instead proves much more indulgent." The White House did not immediately respond to a request for comment. Maloney had already sought some distance from Trump as the friendship became a political liability among Italian voters. But until this week, she'd been trying to preserve some harmony. At the beginning of the war, she did not explicitly condemn Trump's decision to attack Iran, and her administration said it would send minesweepers to help clear the Strait of Hormuz after a peace deal was signed. The difficulties were evident after Trump's criticism of the Pope. He accused Leo of catering to the radical left, in his words, and being weak on crime. Maloney condemned Trump's remarks, but insisted that Italy and the United States remained strong allies despite occasional disagreements. The president's latest characterization of her request for a photo, as if she were a teenage fan asking for a celebrity selfie, prompted several members of her cabinet to rise to her defense. Antonio Tajani, who is Italy's foreign minister, announced on social media that he would cancel a planned visit to a business conference in Miami. Italy's defense minister, Guido Crosetto, wrote on social media, he said, "I can't imagine Germano asking for a picture, from Maloney asking for a picture from anyone, not even under threat," he said. Matteo Salvini, who is leader of the furthest right party in Maloney's right-wing governing coalition, wrote bluntly that whoever attacks Georgia attacks all of us, he said. Photos and the video from the G7 summit did not signal obvious disagreement between Trump and Maloney as they sat side by side on a sofa at the Evian's Hotel Royal after a session devoted to artificial intelligence. Maloney looked cheerful, and Trump shook her hand vigorously after they stood up to leave.
6: Vermont towns assess damage after tornadoes. EF1's touched down felling trees and damaging homes. The photo shows the Queechee Club beginning repairs on Friday after severe wind bursts swept through the golf course and uprooted multiple trees. The story by Hannah Gock and Adam Senek of the Globe Staff. A number of towns in eastern Vermont were cleaning up on Friday, a day after severe winds and two tornadoes took out power lines, damaged homes, and leveled a line of trees on a golf course, officials said. The National Weather Service in Burlington, Vermont, confirmed that two EF1 tornadoes touched down in the state Thursday. One of the twisters touched down in South Lincoln in western Vermont, while another was about 60 miles south in the Woodstock area. The tornado in South Lincoln lasted about 2 minutes from 1:31 p.m. until 1:33 p.m., according to the National Weather Service. The winds peaked at about 105 miles per hour, and the tornado was about 200 yards wide. The tornado in Windsor County lasted about 3 minutes from 2:35 p.m. until 2:38 p.m. and was about 550 yards wide, the Weather Service reported. The winds peaked at about 100 miles per hour. No injuries were reported in either incident, the National Weather Service said. Woodstock's fire chief, David Green, said severe winds caused significant damage to electrical infrastructure and that multiple roads remain closed. The worst damage was along Route 4 on the western side of town, police said in a Facebook post. Crews were working to remove downed power lines and trees, Green said. The storm left more than 4,000 residents without power Friday, a Vermont Emergency Management spokesperson said. Around 3:30 on Thursday, firefighters in Woodstock began door-to-door checks to make sure residents were safe, officials said on Facebook. Green, who said no injuries were reported, said hotels, restaurants, and residential buildings sustained moderate damage. One family reported that their barn had been completely flattened by the winds, he said. Strong winds also made their way through the neighboring Queechy Club, uprooting several trees and damaging condos, General Manager Brian Kelly said. The club is a private resort and residential community in Hartford, Vermont, Kelly said. You can see the direction that it took. The path basically came up and over the hills through some of these homes and condo associations, went over Lake Pineo through our Lakeland golf course, and back up into the hills, said Kelly, 47. It's going to be a few weeks to clean up all of the debris just between the golf course and the condos. Kelly said this isn't the first time the Queechy Club has experienced damaging weather. In 2021, the town was hit by a microburst, and back up into the hills, said Kelly, 47. It's going to be a few weeks to clean up all of the debris just between the golf course and the condos. Kelly said this isn't the first time the Queechy

0: huge tree fell in onto his unit. It totally destroyed the upstairs master bedroom, went right through the roof, he said. It was just like a sudden windstorm, and it took out a lot of trees in our condominium neighborhood. Asia Butterfield, a real estate agent for the community, said that another home near the golf course had also sustained severe damage from fallen trees. Bradshaw said he would be dealing with the aftermath of the storm on Friday, calling insurance companies and contractors after his home suffered severe water damage and the gas had to be shut off. Nobody was hurt, so that's the good part. We'll get through it, he said. It will be a while to get it fixed, though.
1: The Nashville Zoo becomes the latest face of data center opposition. This story from Nashville. Tennessee leaders usually celebrate new business development in the state, including giant data centers. But when the property line for a planned data center is less than a football field's length away from a breeding habitat for the clouded leopard, a vulnerable species, all bets are off. Word that a permit had been filed to build a new data center campus next to the Nashville Zoo has created a rare bipartisan furor in the city. Officials faced what one described as an unprecedented and impassioned crowd at an otherwise routine planning commission meeting last week. Brad Paisley, the Tennessee-based country music star, took to social media to predict that a data center next to the zoo would be, in his words, an absolute nightmare scenario. Senator Marsha Blackburn, the Republican frontrunner for governor, released a video in which she noted the zoo's importance to the city as an economic and educational resource and said, "Let's revisit this placement," she said. And Monday, Mayor Freddie O'Connell, a Democrat, announced that he would support a Metro Council proposal to temporarily pause approval of large data centers in the Nashville area. The outcry has turned a beloved Nashville institution with ambitious expansion plans of its own into the latest flashpoint in the national push and pull over data center construction. It appears to be the first time a data center campus has been planned so close to an accredited zoo. Data centers are relatively new, and so there's a lot of unknowns about them. And the unknown is scary, said Council Member Courtney Johnston, who proposed the moratorium, which would last until November 1st, saying, "When you couple that with the proximity to our zoo that everyone loves, that is a perfect storm," she said. Much of the concern stems from the unknowns of the project and from the potential long-term effects of light and noise generated by the data center on the zoo animals. The zoo's human neighbors have also raised objections to the prospect of having their power sapped or of pollutants infiltrating the environment. There are already at least a dozen standalone data centers in the Nashville area, as well as several others across the strait. O'Connell was on hand when Fisk University, a historically black institution in Nashville, announced a nearly $1 billion capital improvement plan that includes an innovation and technology center that would contain a data center. Blackburn and other elected officials have also celebrated the expansion of Elon Musk's AI supercomputer in Memphis, despite concerns from nearby neighborhoods that it could increase air pollution. There are no shortage of people who live near the proposed Nashville data center and are worried about its potential ramifications. But the focus of the brewing anger is how it might affect the zoo's most endangered or prized species. There's a pair of hyacinth macaws that occasionally squawk near the entrance. There are plans to acquire a second sensitive species, also known as the forest giraffe, and so forth. These are going up randomly. The breeding enclosures are just going up randomly, is being quoted, and we don't have time to sit back and actually understand what the effects are, said Dr. Heather Schwartz. She oversees the animal health at the zoo. Shortly after scooping up a rambunctious cub, she said she was particularly concerned about the potential effect of light and noise from the data center, given that animals are more sensitive than humans. The strength of the backlash has surprised data center allies and opponents alike, saying, "Until this campaign started, we didn't think this

0: was controversial, said Chris Gatch, the chief revenue officer and executive vice president of the Atlanta-based company planning to build the data center campus. He said, "We never contemplated that we might that what we might build would be unsafe for animals to live in that zoo," he added, "nor do we believe that now."
1: Maine's ranked choice verdict. The state's voting system reshaped two competitive primaries, elevating consensus winners over first choice frontrunners. By David Daley, the author of Rat F, Why Your Vote Doesn't Count. His latest book is Anti-Democratic, Inside the Right's 50-Year Plot to Control American Elections. Maine released the results of its ranked choice voting in the primaries on Friday, affirming that Hannah Pingree will be the Democratic nominee for governor of Maine this fall. This might come as a surprise to anyone who glanced at the initial first choice results, where Pingree was second among five prominent Democrats who sought to succeed Janet Mills. There was a similar result in the Democratic primary for the competitive second congressional district. Matt Dunlap won the four-way race, though he trailed by a few points in the first round of counting. That's not a glitch. It's Maine's system doing exactly what voters wanted to do, and it's how democracy should work everywhere. In the highest turnout Maine Democratic primary ever, Pingree and Dunlap were not the first choice of every voter, but they were the candidates with the widest and deepest support in ranked choice voting. A decade ago, ranked choice voting was among the most fiercely debated reforms in Maine politics. Voters adopted it after watching Paul LePage win two gubernatorial elections without winning a majority. In a state that has long valued independent candidates, many voters wanted elections to identify more than plurality winners. They wanted to be led by someone capable of building a majority coalition. This year's Democratic primary demonstrated those values in action. Five serious candidates for governor competed, along with four in the congressional race. Voters had genuine choices. No one was cast as a spoiler. Candidates could make their case without pressure from insiders demanding that the field be artificially winnowed. No candidate approached a majority of first-choice votes in either race. In the gubernatorial primary, four candidates earned more than 20% of the first-choice vote, led by Nirav Shah, former director of the Maine Center for Disease Control and Prevention, with 26.8%. In the second district contest, three candidates were separated by just 2,000 votes, led by Senator Joe Baldacci with 31.6%. Without a majority winner, the election continued exactly as voters instructed, working through the rankings on their ballots. The 90,000 Maine voters whose favorite candidate fell short of the majority remain part of the process. Their ballots continue to count. Their voices continue to matter. That's not always how American politics works. In many states, crowded primaries lead to a plurality winner or backroom consolidation. Voters are encouraged to abandon their favorite candidate and make strategic calculations about who might win. Ranked choice voting turns those electoral incentives around. The governor's race offers a striking example. Several leading candidates embrace coalition building rather than elbowing rivals out of the way. Three of the gubernatorial candidates, Shanna Bellows, Troy Jackson, and Pingree, cross-endorsed each other and encouraged voters to rank all three of them. That made the difference. After all, democracy asks more of leaders than just appealing to their base. It also requires them to persuade others. This is what the elections are supposed to accomplish. Too often, voters settle for less. This year, congressional primaries in states such as Illinois and New Jersey produced nominees with support from the mid to high 20 percentage points. Those candidates won according to the rules. But it's difficult to argue that democracy is well served when someone wins with barely one quarter of the vote because the opposition fragmented among multiple candidates. Critics sometimes point to runoff elections as another way to produce majority winners. The trouble is, they take weeks or months, and fewer voters show up the second time. FairVote studied every federal primary runoff election since 1994 and found that turnout declined in 97% of them. Consider Texas. Last month, Senator John Cornyn finished first in the initial round of the GOP state primary, Senate primary, but went to a runoff because he failed to win a majority. Like Maine's instant runoff ranked choice voting system, Texas's election produced a different primary winner than the first round leader. But the crucial difference is that rather than redistributing broad support from down the ballot, Ken Paxton instead prevailed in the runoff with fewer votes than Cornyn received in the first round. Maine's results weren't quite instant either, but they still arrived 10 weeks faster than in Texas. Though the news might focus on two come-from-behind winners, the most important lesson has to do with the politics Americans choose to encourage. Democracy is not just about messaging, measuring intensity. It's also about finding common ground. Election rules can't solve every problem. They do, however, influence how candidates campaign and how voters participate. Maine's rules encourage five candidates to run, voters to rank them honestly, and a majority coalition to emerge. A decade after voters adopted ranked choice voting, that's exactly what was desired. Not simply a winner, but nominees who could bring the most people together.
0: And that brings us near the top of the hour. Thanks for joining us for today's Boston Globe.

0: These are the death notices from Saturday, June 20th, 2026. From Brookline, William Colby Tucker. From Framingham, William Colby Tucker. From Newton, William Colby Tucker. And from West Roxbury, Paul Arthur Harrington. This concludes the death notices for today.
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9: Good morning and welcome to the Talking Information Center. Today is Saturday, June 20th. We have today's reading of the Boston Herald being read to you by Claire and Mary Ellen. Good morning.
10: Good morning, everyone. This is Mary Ellen.
11: And this is Claire. We're glad you're with us. Mary Ellen will start us off.
10: Thank you. Under the subsection Crime, John Vincent of the Boston Herald is writing, two plead guilty in $1 million SNAP fraud case. They admit to buying food with fake EBT cards and reselling from El Primo restaurant in Leominster. Dateline Boston. Two people associated with the now-closed El Primo restaurant in Leominster have pleaded guilty to federal felony fraud charges related to the misuse of $1 million in SNAP and unemployment benefits. Roman Vaquez Fernandez, age 32, a Venezuelan national living in Leominster, and Coralba Albarracin Saniva, age 24, also a Venezuelan national living in Leominster, both pleaded guilty on June 12th to the use, transfer, acquisition, and possession of supplemental nutritional assistance program benefits in an unauthorized manner. And Vequiz is spelled V-E-Q-U-I-Z, Roman Vequiz Fernandez. In all, four people were charged in the case, which federal prosecutors say resulted in a federal SNAP fraud bust that totaled over $1 million in benefits illegally obtained through identity theft of more than 100 people from several states. The four defendants were charged on February 3rd. The defendants stole identities from actual U.S. citizens in several states, using them to obtain over $440,000 in SNAP benefits, including $325,000 from Rhode Island and $115,000 from Massachusetts, according to U.S. Department of Agriculture / Office of the Inspector General, Special Agent Kyle Bishop. The crew then used the stolen benefits to purchase bulk amounts of food to resell for a profit at the Lemonster restaurant, El Primo, which was owned by co-defendant Raul Fernandez Vicioso, aged 37, a naturalized citizen from the Dominican Republic living in Fitchburg, according to Bishop's affidavit supporting the charges. With their supplies obtained for free, they prepared and then sold menu items at El Primo restaurant at a complete profit, later wiring the fraud proceeds to individuals living in Venezuela and the Dominican Republic, among other places, the affidavit said. Federal agents said they watched the defendants, including Vequiz Fernandez and Albarracin Saniva, buy food at several stores, including BJ's Wholesale Club, Hannaford Supermarket, Market Basket, and Big Mania Meat Market, all in Lemonster, with fraudulently obtained SNAP cards. They would then, quote, offload items at the service door of El Primo restaurant, end quote, an allegation backed up by surveillance footage. The pandemic unemployment fraud. The investigation revealed that the defendants and their co-conspirators further enriched themselves by over $700,000 by submitting fraudulent applications and supporting documents for pandemic unemployment assistance benefits, according to the affidavit. Their false submissions caused state agencies in multiple states, including Massachusetts, New York, New Jersey, Washington, Pennsylvania, and Ohio, to issue unemployment benefits to the bank accounts provided by members of the conspiracy. The CARES Act of 2020 had created the temporary federal program for unemployment insurance for people who were not eligible for traditional unemployment but were impacted by the COVID-19 pandemic. In executing a search warrant for the home of the third defendant, Fernandez Vicicio, agents said they found approximately 20 fraudulently obtained Rhode Island and Massachusetts EBT cards, fraudulent documents, printed ledgers, and handwritten lists of more than 100 identities, which include names, dates of births, social security numbers, and SNAP-related mailings. Agents stated in the affidavit that Vequiz Fernandez and Albarracin Saniva conspired with the other defendants, quote, by fraudulently obtaining EBT cards to further obtain bulk food items for resale at El Primo restaurant, end quote. Sentencing for Vequiz Fernandez and Albarracin Saniva is set for September 22nd. Defendant Fernandez Vicicio pleaded guilty in March to conspiracy to commit SNAP fraud, conspiracy to commit wire fraud, SNAP benefit fraud, aiding and abetting, and money laundering, according to the Massachusetts U.S. Attorney's Office. His sentencing is scheduled for September 21st. And that was John Vincent writing on that fraud case. Claire?
11: Thanks, Mary Ellen. Under City Politics, we have an opinion page written by Joe Battenfeld, one of the columnists. And the heading for this column is entitled, Diane Wilkerson Emerges as Political Force. And it's subheaded, Felony Conviction Isn't Holding Her Back. Boston Mayor Michelle Wu now has an unlikely nemesis, former state senator and ex-convict Diane Wilkerson, who has emerged as a political force and no-holds-barred critic of the Wu administration. Wilkerson, who pleaded guilty to 8 felony counts of taking $23,500 in bribes in 2010, has been posting on social media and sending media emails blasting Wu on everything from co-opting Juneteenth for political purposes to the White Stadium Project to the city's redesign plan for Blue Hill Avenue. Wilkerson, who ran for her old seat in 2022, is trying to mobilize Boston's black community in what could be an attempt to put together a powerful voting bloc in a future election. So she is a threat to Wu and has the potential to embarrass her nationally. Wilkerson says she is, quote, absolutely not, unquote, interested in running for political office again, but is motivated to speak up for her community in Roxbury, Dorchester, and Mattapan, which she says has been ignored by Wu. Quote, I am in a place where I can say what I want and need to say without fear of retribution, which has become a hallmark of her mayoralty and quieted so many people, Wilkerson said in an interview. And she went on, quote, I don't have a contract. I don't need a contract, end quote. Wu's administration has tried to marginalize Wilkerson by pointing out her extortion conviction and questioning whether residents really listened to her. Wilkerson became infamous because of the Fed's picture of her stuffing bribes into her bra. But Wilkerson said she will not go away and won't change her hard-charging style of confronting Wu. And because of Wilkerson's credibility in the black community, she represents more of a threat to Wu than Councillor Ed Flynn, who is routinely ignored by Wu. It's not about throwing bombs for me, she said, quote unquote, and went on, quote, if I don't feel Roxbury, Dorchester, and Mattapan are getting their due, I will say something, end quote. Wilkerson's chief complaint is something Wu critics often point to, the mayor's seeming inability to listen to opposing views and meet with residents like those affected by the White Stadium project in Franklin Park. Quote, when you called former mayor Marty Walsh, he called me back, she said. This woman does not do that. If you criticize anything she does, you become the enemy. It's scorched earth, end quote. Wilkerson, now 71, said she's been working with Boston mayors since Ray Flynn in the 1980s, and her criticisms are not personal. Quote, I just deal with facts, and that's what's driving the Wu cabal so crazy, unquote, she said. Wilkerson and others most recently appealed to the Trump administration to stop Wu's plan to turn Blue Hill Avenue into a one-lane street by creating a center lane for buses only. They asked the Trump Department of Transportation to withdraw $80 million in funding for the project. Wilkerson said she went to the Trump administration to, quote, protect, unquote, the black community, months after Wu said she would protect the city from Trump. Quote, I am extremely well aware. I have an enormous amount of respect for people within this community, so it's driving them nuts, unquote, Wilkerson said. And she went on, quote, I don't have a contract with the city. I don't want one. They can't control me in a way they are threatening other people," end quote. Wilkerson's latest complaint is about Juneteenth, which Wu and Governor Maura Healey are turning into a political event in Franklin Park. Quote, "I think it is beyond the height of insult for the mayor and governor to be inviting people to come to Franklin Park to celebrate Juneteenth in the park that you have refused to discuss with the community. What kind of chutzpah does that take?" End quote. And end of article.
10: Thank you, Claire. Thank you very much. Flint McColgan is writing the next article under the subsection Blotter, and entitled Karen Reed Case, Canton Cop Decertified. Another one bites the dust. Flint McColgan is writing. Another police officer involved in the Karen Reed investigation has had his law enforcement certification suspended. This time, it is Sean Good, the Canton police sergeant, who recently resigned just ahead of Reed's lawsuit that revealed obscene and racist text messages he shared with ex-state police trooper Michael Proctor. The commission wrote in its order, quote, "The Massachusetts Peace Officer Standards and Training Commission hereby suspends the law enforcement certification of the respondent, Sean Good. The commission voted to suspend the respondent's certification upon determining that it is in the best interest of the health, safety, and welfare of the public," end quote. Good was supervisor of the Canton PD overnight shift when Boston police officer John O'Keefe's body was discovered on the front lawn of another Boston cop's house on January 29, 2022. Reed's attorneys expressed a belief during the first of Reed's two trials that Good, whose testimony was rather limited, was, quote, "more of a straight shooter," end quote, than other police on the scene in those early hours of the investigation. That understanding appears shattered after Reed successfully obtained text messages shared between Good and Proctor, the lead investigator of the case that led to Reed being charged with O'Keefe's murder, that painted a picture of two heavily biased and corrupt cops. Proctor was placed on administrative leave immediately after the first trial ended in mistrial. His time on the stand led to a cross-examination that revealed a slew of wildly offensive text messages he sent to colleagues and even old high school buddies, showing clear bias against Reed from the start. Proctor was fired after the second trial concluded with Reed's acquittal on all charges save for drunken driving. Proctor at first fought for his job back, but ultimately dropped that battle. The biases of police investigating her laid the foundation for the defense theory of a local conspiracy to frame Reed for O'Keefe's murder and to protect others who were actually responsible. The lawsuit Reed filed earlier this month uncovered much deeper bias than even that revealed by Proctor's time on the stand. It has also created a mad dash for defense attorneys representing clients investigated by these cops to get all the sordid details to see if the materials could help free their own clients. Reed's attorneys wrote of Proctor and Good in the lawsuit complaint, quote, "They are not officers who occasionally voiced an offensive remark. They are men whose written and recorded communications sent to one another and to a circle of like-minded friends over the course of a decade establish entrenched and unrepentant hatred for women, Black Americans, Asian Americans, Jews, Hispanics, Arabs, and gay people, end quote. And this is under the blotter. This is the incident summary I'm going to read. Boston Police Department responded to 302 incidents in the 24-hour period ending at 10 a.m. Friday, according to the department's incident log. Those included 4 aggravated assaults, 1 residential burglary, 1 theft from a vehicle, 1 stolen vehicle, and 29 instances of miscellaneous larceny. And that was Flint McColgan writing the police blotter today. Claire?
11: Thank you. This next article is entitled GOP Candidates Lack Name Recognition. It comes under the subheading of election and also says Harold-Howie survey points to working summer. Tim Dunn has written this. The 2 GOP candidates for governor need more face time. A Harold-Howie Carr Show survey of 51 Massachusetts voters shows a vast majority of those polled could not identify either GOP candidate Mike Minogue or Brian Shortsleeve. The poll was conducted in 5 locations in Massachusetts picked at random, where respondents were shown individual headshots of Governor Moore Healey and Republican candidates Minogue and Shortsleeve and asked if they could identify them. Locations included Waltham, Plymouth, New Bedford, Dartmouth, and Fall River. Less than 15% of those polled could identify either Shortsleeve or Minogue, with a total of 7 people identifying Minogue, which was 13.7%, and just 4 being able to identify Shortsleeve, which was 7.6%. Meanwhile, Healey was far and away the most easily identifiable, with 50 respondents, 98%, identifying her when presented her headshot. Minogue and Shortsleeve finished with 9 respondents, 18%, each stating they recognized their faces but could not identify them by name. No respondents stated that they would specifically vote for Shortsleeve or Minogue. Quote, Governor Healey has had more than 3 years to solve the problems in our Commonwealth that impact voters every day. However, those voters still struggle to identify a single way that she has made life better for them, end quote, Minogue told the Herald in response to the poll. And went on, quote, for years they have been told that everything is moving in the right direction, but working people and families are facing higher costs, young people can't afford to start their lives here, and businesses are looking to invest in other states, end quote. Shortsleeve's team said the race is just heating up. Quote, for the average voter, this campaign hasn't even started yet. Mike Minogue blew millions of dollars for nothing and is dodging debates because he can't hold his own, end quote, added Shortsleeve communications director Patrick Nestor. And he went on, when Brian Shortsleeve begins his media campaign in earnest this summer, voters will know that he is the only candidate who can defeat Moore Healey, end quote. But coming away with vastly more familiarity did not prove to be a constant positive for Healey, with a total of 19 people, 37.2%, stating that they would vote for anyone but her, with most of that group preferring a Republican. That compares to the 17 people, 33.3%, who polled who said they would vote for Healey. Quote, why? Look around. How much fraud is going on in this state? And what has she done about it? End quote, said a woman polled in New Bedford when asked why Healey will not be getting her vote, and went on, what's her greatest achievement? It's just so unconscionable that we have her as governor now. End quote. Another woman who was against Healey, who was surveyed in Fall River, said, quote, I don't want to have to keep paying more taxes, and I guess I just don't like the direction she's leading the state in, unquote. Of those 17 respondents who said they would vote to reelect Healey to another 4-year term as governor, none were able to provide a meaningful reason as to specifically why they feel she has earned their vote, with one respondent in Fall River even saying that he is voting for Healey because she's a lesbian and a basketball player. Quote, "Why Healey? I am an absolute radical leftist scum, all right? So the very idea of one of these Republican gentlemen is not appealing at all to me," end quote, the man said when asked to explain his support for the governor. And he went on, quote, "Yes, the T is a gigantic disaster. Yes, housing is completely out of reach. But installing people who will always and forever favor the most wealthy and most powerful is never going to work for us. So I'll take my lesbian basketball-playing super governor. Thanks," he said. Quote, "I'm probably going to vote Democrat. So for Healey. My family's been Democrat. Their values make more sense than Republican values to me," added another woman surveyed in Waltham, and went on, "I feel like the cost of living is a lot, but for me, the other stuff Democrats stand for makes it kind of worth it," end quote. Those who stated they would be voting against Healey listed a handful of reasons for their opposition, most commonly soaring energy costs, the housing crisis, unaffordability, and her Democratic values. This trend reflects a recent Suffolk University Boston Globe poll that found over 40% of respondents could not list a single accomplishment of Healey's during her 4 years as governor. In that same poll, Healey was favored among respondents by 25 points, which is 56% to 31%, over Mike Minogue, and by 27 points over short sleeve, 56% to 29%. That is the end of that article. Mary Ellen.
10: Oh, thank you very much, Claire. Lance Reynolds is writing this next about a very current issue, and it's entitled Tartan Baby Boom. Boston has fallen in love with Scotland, and some say they see a baby boom coming after the Tartan Army takeover. Throngs of Bostonians and Scots screaming, quote, "No Scotland, no party," end quote, in unison the past 2 weeks could be just one sign of the strong love shared between the international visitors and locals. Social media has lit up amid Scotland's World Cup appearance at Boston Stadium, with Bostonians and Scots speculating whether the Tartan Army's takeover in the hub could lead to a baby boom. Even social media users not from Boston or Scotland are amazed by the strong bonds the Tartan Army, a strong crowd of men donning kilts, has formed with locals. A TikTok account dubbed at Hollywood Hog, end quote, posted a video on Friday showing a woman wearing a wedding dress and a man in a suit walking toward the Dubliner, a government center Irish pub that the Tartan Army has flooded the past 2 weeks. A man says in the video, quote, "They got married. Ooh, I love these people," end quote. And there was an expletive deleted in that last statement. A caption on the video says, quote, "9 months from now, the Boston baby boom might all be Scottish tartans," end quote. And Lance Reynolds is writing a second related article under the subsection Tartan Army and entitled, quote, "They are absolutely fabulous," end quote. Edelman, Gronk, join the Scots. The Tartan Army has had such an impressive showing in Boston that a pair of Patriots legends wanted to join in on the Scottish party. Julian Edelman and Rob Gronkowski, wearing Scottish kilts, paraded through the Boston Common and Public Garden with the Tartan Army hours before Scotland took to the field in Foxborough last night against Morocco. The Patriots' legendary wide receiver and tight end, now analyst with Fox Sports, chatted with the Scots and took pictures with scores of fans. They even watched two members of the Tartan Army top the head of the George Washington statue with a bright orange traffic cone, a signature action of the energetic fan base. A Boston police officer near the scene was heard saying, quote, "Hey, there's only one of me. I'm not going to say you can. I'm not going to say you can't," end quote, before the fans proceeded with the cone topping. At the beginning of a segment on Fox Sports, Gronkowski corrected Edelman, saying that the number of Scots neared 20,000, not 15,000. Edelman said the Tartan Army invasion gave them FOMO, or a fear of missing out. The Patriots Hall of Famer said, quote, "So we have a little surprise," end quote. After the camera zoomed out, a Scottish man was seen playing the bagpipes with Edelman and Gronk wearing kilts. Edelman said, quote, "We wanted to join the fun. We heard that they drank Boston under the table. Rob, when's the last time that happened?" end quote. Gronkowski responded, quote, "Yes, they drank the city dry over the last week, and the last time that it happened was after we won the Super Bowl in 2015. This is the second time in 12 years that the city of Boston has been drinking dry. Congratulations to the Scotland Army, the Tartan Army," end quote. And the legendary tight end added of the Scots, quote, "They are absolutely fabulous. They are sloppy, but a respected sloppy fan base. I love them so much," end quote. And that was the Tartan Army Stories by Lance Reynolds. A fun assignment, I think.
11: Yes. We'll read now to go to something quite not as much fun.
10: Okay.
11: Gayla Cawley has written this next article, and it is entitled, "Tea Chief Apologizes for, quote, insensitive," unquote, "hair pulling." Governor Maura Healey's transportation secretary and MBTA general manager, Philip Eng, said he has apologized, quote, "fully," end quote, to the subordinate T employee he's been accused of pulling the hair of at a work dinner 2 years ago. Eng has come under fire for the late 2024 incident this week and admits that it was a, quote, "mistake," unquote, that has forced him to reflect upon his actions. Eng said in a statement, quote, "My goal is always to lead with respect and inclusivity. I know that this was a mistake, and I own that. I have apologized to this employee fully and have reflected on my actions. I am committed to learning from this experience and upholding the highest standards of professionalism in all my interactions as secretary and general manager," Eng added. The MBTA said the incident, first reported by Contrarian Boston, which is a group, Contrarian Boston, occurred in November 2024 at a restaurant where T employees and their spouses were having a team dinner. WCVB-TV reported that the MBTA employee has told people the interaction with Eng was not welcome and highly inappropriate. The station described Eng as being accused of committing the hair-pulling faux pas while saying goodbye to the T employee after a work function at a brewery. The MBTA confirmed that an, quote, "insensitive," unquote, interaction occurred between Eng and an employee, but downplayed the incident as occurring in the context of a larger conversation about hair from earlier in the evening that included multiple people. Eng was poking fun at his own baldness when the alleged interaction occurred, according to the MBTA. Quote, "The MBTA is committed to fostering a respectful, inclusive workplace environment," MBTA spokesperson Joe Pesatoro said in a statement, and he went on, quote, "Leadership plays a critical role in that. 2 years ago, General Manager Eng had an insensitive interaction with one of his direct reports. He subsequently apologized directly to this employee. Any claims of harassment, discrimination, or retaliatory behavior are completely without merit, end quote, Pescatore added. Sources have told WCVB-TV that the T employee is involved in negotiations to leave their job with the agency. Eng is the state's top transportation official. Healy appointed him as general manager of the MBTA in 2023 and interim transportation secretary in late 2025. He was paid $509,114 last year, which includes a $30,000 retention payment he is eligible for each year he remains with the T per his contract and state payroll records. He does not get additional pay for working dual roles in Massachusetts, but continues to take in a roughly $185,000 pension from New York. Eng, former president of the Metropolitan Transportation Authority's Long Island Railroad, came out of retirement to work for the MBTA, but remains retired with the New York State and local employees retirement system, which is paying him a gross monthly pension of $15,357.39, according to the New York State Comptroller's Office. Eng, who stepped down from his MTA post in February 2022, retired from New York's ERS the following month, March 31, 2022, the comptroller's office said. His monthly pension equates to $184,288 in annual compensation, which he can continue to collect while working at the MBTA, where he is one of the highest-paid transit leaders in the country. Eng has been credited by state officials for helping to get the MBTA back on track following a federal probe for a number of safety lapses that culminated with a fatality when a 39-year-old man was dragged to death by a red line train in April of 2022. He is under contract with the T through April 10 of 2028 with an option for a one-year extension. His base pay for 2026 is $484,206 per state payroll records. By comparison, Eng was paid $285,254 in his final year leading the Long Island Railroad per the New York State Comptroller's Office. And that is the end of that article, but I will now go on to one headlined, "As Juneteenth is celebrated across the U.S., Obama's Presidential Center opens in Chicago." Hang on one second. Just needed a drink of water.
10: We're standing by.
11: Jamie Stengel has written this article, and it comes from the Associated Press out of Dallas. As people gathered across the U.S. to celebrate Juneteenth on Friday, former President Barack Obama and former First Lady Michelle Obama welcomed the first visitors to his presidential center. Located on a sprawling campus on Chicago's South Side, the center honoring the first Black president has been designed to inspire people to make the change they want to see in their own communities. It's the kind of contemplation that also comes as Americans gather for Juneteenth, which celebrates the end of slavery in the U.S. The holiday marks June 19, 1865, when Union troops arrived in Galveston, Texas at the end of the Civil War with an order declaring the state's enslaved people to be free with, quote, absolute equality, unquote. By then, 2.5 years had passed since the Emancipation Proclamation declared the freedom of enslaved people in the South. Quote, "Juneteenth represents not just a commemoration of the end of slavery, but it's also part of the ongoing struggle for absolute equality and that ideal in American life," said W. Caleb McDaniel, a Rice University professor and author of the Pulitzer Prize-winning book, quote, "Sweet Taste of Liberty," end quote. The grand opening of the Obama Presidential Center includes days of events following Thursday's star-studded dedication ceremony. In addition to greeting visitors Friday as the center opened to the public for the first time, the couple also read to children gathered there. Tyrone Sturgis, age 62, said it had been a beautiful experience to see all of the people from different walks of life explore the new Presidential Center on Friday. He said, quote, "For this center to open on Juneteenth on the south side of Chicago, it's extraordinary. It's awesome," he said, end quote. The center's public opening arrives as a symbolic convergence of legacy and liberation. The nation is deeply divided politically and grappling with renewed questions about the arc of racial progress as the Supreme Court hollowed out the Voting Rights Act, endangering black political representation in Congress. The nearly 20-acre campus includes a museum featuring a life-size replica of the Oval Office, a garden designed by Michelle Obama, complete with lettuce and strawberry plants, a professional-grade basketball court, a picnic area with grills, and a new branch of the Chicago Public Library. Visitors can experience high-tech and hands-on exhibits spanning the campaigns, key moments of Obama's presidency, and life at the White House. And that is the end of that. Mary Ellen.
10: Well, thank you, Claire. At 37 minutes past the hour, shall we turn to the editorials and opinions?
11: By all means, back to you.
10: The editorial today in the Herald is entitled, "Sales Tax Free Holiday is a Boost for Buyers and Sellers. Bargain Hunters Save the Dates." State lawmakers last week established the weekend of August 8th through 9th as this year's sales tax holding. That's August 8th through 9th. On those 2 days, consumers can avoid the sales tax on the many items dotting their wish list. A 2018 law that raised the state's minimum wage phased out time and a half pay on Sundays and holidays and launched a paid family and medical leave program also instructed the legislature to permanently lift the sales tax for one weekend in August each year. During the annual tax holiday weekend, the state will suspend collection of the 6.25% sales tax on most items that retail for less than $2,500. And that's retail for less than $2,500. However, certain items, including motor vehicles, motorboats, meals, alcoholic beverages, tobacco products, marijuana products, telecommunication services like prepaid calls, natural gas, steam, or electricity, don't qualify for that sales tax break. The Department of Revenue estimated that indirect tax revenues generated by the increased economic activity during the sales tax holiday weekend last year totaled approximately $3.65 million. That sum doesn't come close to making up for the loss of sales tax revenue the state otherwise would have collected. The Department of Revenue said the holiday resulted in about $36.59 million in foregone sales tax revenue for the state, $24 million of which would have gone into the general fund, $6.5 million into the MBTA state and local contribution fund, $5.8 million into the school modernization and reconstruction trust fund, and $82,600 to the Convention Center Fund. That same tax loss dynamic will undoubtedly unfold again this year. After the branches adopted tax holiday resolutions, House Speaker Ron Mariano said in a statement that the holiday, quote, will bring consumers needed economic relief while boosting revenue for small businesses and retailers, end quote. And Senate President Karen Spilka said lowering costs and supporting local businesses, quote, is critical for our communities in this time of economic uncertainty, end quote. Not everyone has jumped aboard the sales tax holiday bandwagon. Aside from the Department of Revenue, other detractors have insisted that sales tax-free business over those 2 days just siphons away future activity and thus doesn't really move the spending needle. However, retailers would argue that the scale of their sales over that weekend more than compensates for any revenue state government gives up. Retailers Association of Massachusetts President John Hurst has said the annual burst of weekend shopping generates roughly $500 million in sales. Hurst previously told the State House News Service, quote, we have some members say that it's their biggest weekend the entire year. Others say it's comparable to either Black Friday weekend or a weekend in December. It literally brings people out to shop when they otherwise would not be spending dollars. It's putting dollars particularly back into the community where otherwise they'd be incented to shop somewhere else, whether it's New Hampshire or online. It gives our consumers a real message that they need to shop like jobs depend on it, because they do. And that, at the end of this, it says Sentinel and Enterprise. Parmi Olson of Bloomberg Opinion is writing the next editorial entitled, The AI Jobs Crisis No One Is Talking About. And this is under the subsection Changing Workplace. The AI Jobs Crisis No One Is Talking About. Spinning a good narrative is critical to selling artificial intelligence these days. But the leaders of today's biggest labs are giving us whiplash by changing their stories on unemployment. The most likely outcome is neither a job apocalypse nor productivity utopia, but something harder to measure, that is, a quiet degradation of the quality of the jobs that remain. Last year, Anthropic PBC Chief Executive Officer Dario Amodei warned AI would eliminate more than 50% of all entry-level white-collar jobs within 5 years. Now, he's saying it'll make everyone more productive. He said, quote, if you automate 90%, 90 of the job, then everyone does the 10% of the job, end quote. He told J.P. Morgan Chase and Company, CEO Jamie Dimon, 1%, 90 of the job, then everyone does the 10% of the job, end quote. He told J.P. Morgan Chase and

0: mongering, having warned last year of a similar cleaving to the job market. He said in May that he had been, quote, pretty wrong, end quote, about AI's economic impact. Lost in the binary debate about whether AI will destroy jobs or maximize productivity is the gray area that lies in between about what might happen to the nature of work itself. The picture that some have painted can look unsettling. Zeb Evans, the CEO of software firm ClickUp, recently outlined a radical restructuring of his company around AI after cutting close to a quarter of his staff. Humans would shift from producing work to managing thousands of AI agents, giving jobs to the bots and reviewing their output. But how fulfilling is it to manage a swarm of AI agents? In her book entitled We Are Not Machines, The Fight for the Future of Work, Sarah O'Connor argues that we shouldn't ignore the sometimes mind-numbing nature of a new breed of jobs in which people babysit algorithms that perform the tasks they used to do. The Financial Times journalist profiles TV subtitle translators who now edit AI output, truck drivers who oversee self-driving 18-wheelers, and Amazon workers who have gone from walking across vast warehouses to find stuff to being given the products by robots, and guided on which shelf or box to put them in. I'm just going to repeat that last. Amazon workers who have gone from walking across vast warehouses to find stuff to being given the products by robots and guided on which shelf or box to put them in. While this all saves time and effort, it has a hollowing out effect on the work itself, making it more intense, lonely, and less creative. The prognostications of Amodai and Altman on the future of work are starting to sound rosier when it comes to bare statistics, but they have yet to address how AI may make some forms of work much less meaningful by reducing human agency. That blind spot puts the onus on organizations to be more deliberate about the kind of tasks they hand over to AI. Amid their haste to avoid being left behind, they must resist the temptation to outsource tasks that make work fulfilling in the first place. And that was written by Parmi Olson. And Parmi Olson is a Bloomberg opinion columnist covering technology. A former reporter for the Wall Street Journal and Forbes, she is author of Supremacy, AI Chat GPT, and The Race That Will Change the World. Claire?
1: Thank you. I will now go to another opinion. This one, under the subheading of Zoonotic Diseases, is entitled Pandemics Don't Hit Communities Equally. And this is the opinion of Ed Gaskin, one of the columnists, who is the executive director of Greater Grove Hall Main Streets and the founder of Sunday Celebrations. Mr. Gaskin writes, "Here's the hard truth. Pandemics do not hit all communities equally. They never have. And unless we change how we prepare, they never will. What we call, quote, public health crises, end quote, are often predictable social crises. The data from COVID-19 and from earlier outbreaks like H1N1 and HIV/AIDS makes this unmistakably clear. Black and brown Americans are more likely to be exposed, more likely to suffer severe outcomes, and more likely to die. That pattern is not accidental. It is structural. If we are serious about preventing the next pandemic from repeating this history, then one area demands far more attention than it currently receives. Zoonotic

0: zoonotic diseases. Zoonotic diseases, which are those transmitted between animals and humans, are the origin point of most modern pandemics. COVID-19, Ebola, avian influenza, and many others began at this intersection of animal, human, and environmental health. Yet, for most Americans, especially those outside scientific or veterinary fields, zoonotic disease remains an abstract concept. That gap in understanding is dangerous, and for Black communities, it is particularly consequential. Pandemics start in ecosystems, at the boundary where humans and animals interact. This includes wildlife trade, agricultural systems, urban animal populations, and even global supply chains. By the time a disease reaches the emergency room, the window for prevention has already narrowed. Zoonotic disease initiatives claim to intervene earlier. They promote education about how diseases move between animals and humans, support vaccination and health monitoring in animal populations, and strengthen safety protocols in environments where transmission risk is high. Programs such as the, quote, Association of Zoos and Aquariums, and it's called Reduce the Risk Initiative, emphasize rigorous animal care, surveillance, and public education to prevent outbreaks before they begin. This is not abstract science. It is upstream prevention. And yet, the communities most vulnerable to downstream consequences are often the least included in upstream conversations. To understand why zoonotic disease matters for Black Americans, you have to connect biology to sociology. Exposure risk is not evenly distributed. Black Americans are disproportionately represented in frontline and essential jobs, healthcare aides, transit workers, food system workers, roles that cannot be done remotely and often involve higher exposure to both people and environments where disease spreads. Housing patterns also matter. Higher population density, multi-generational households, and historically under-resourced neighborhoods increase transmission risk once a disease enters a community. Then there are underlying health disparities, higher rates of conditions like hypertension, diabetes, and asthma, which make severe outcomes more likely once infection occurs. Layer on top of this unequal access to health care, historical mistrust of medical institutions, and slower access to testing, treatment, and vaccines, and you have a predictable outcome: higher morbidity and mortality. None of this is about individual behavior. It is about structural vulnerability. Zoonotic diseases amplify these vulnerabilities because they emerge suddenly, spread quickly, and exploit every weakness in the system. If zoonotic diseases are the starting point of pandemics, then education about them should not be limited to scientists and policymakers. It should be part of community-level health literacy. Right now, it is not. Most public health messaging begins after human-to-human transition is already widespread. By then, the focus shifts to mitigation, masking, distancing, vaccination. These are essential, but they are reactive. What is missing is a proactive framework that helps communities understand how diseases emerge from animal to human interactions, why certain environments and practices increase risk, how early warning systems and surveillance work, and what prevention looks like before a crisis. For Black communities, this knowledge enables advocacy for better policies, stronger local safeguards, and equitable resource allocation. It also builds trust, because people are more likely to engage with public health systems they understand. Zoonotic disease initiatives already provide a blueprint. They emphasize preventive measures such as vaccination programs in animal populations, rigorous standards for animal care, and surveillance systems that detect outbreaks early. They advocate for stronger regulations to reduce the risk at human-animal interface. And folks, I'm sorry, it does go on for a little while, but we're out of time. So I wish you all a good day, and take care and goodbye. This is Claire.
1: 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Thank you for listening.

0: Hi, my name is Billy, and here is today's weather forecast for the Talking Information Center. Today it's going to be sunny, and then later a 20% chance of thunderstorms with degrees high near 82. The sun will rise today at 5:07 a.m., the sun will set today at 8:24 p.m., and the sun will rise tomorrow at 5:08 a.m. And that's all the weather I have for today. I'm Billy giving you the weather for the Talking Information Center. Have a wonderful day.
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0: And coming up next on the Talking Information Center, it's the New York Times. 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
10: Hello, everyone. This is Jackie Keith with the Saturday edition of the New York Times for June 20th. I'm reading from the front page from Washington. A business tied to a longtime supporter of President Trump was given a no-bid contract to install a water purification system in the Lincoln Memorial reflecting pool this spring. Now that work is coming under scrutiny after algae blooms have come back and turned the iconic pool in Washington a vibrant shade of green rather than the American flag blue Mr. Trump said he chose. The contract shows that the National Park Service bypassed the competitive bidding process that is typically required and gave a $1.7 million contract to the firm, Green Water Services of Brookfield, Ohio. Federal contracting records show that firm's ultimate owner is J.J. Cafaro Investment Trust, led by John J. Cafaro, a donor to Mr. Trump and a neighbor to Mar-a-Lago, the president's private club in Florida. The water treatment company also listed Mr. Cafaro's Palm Beach mansion as its address in Florida, corporate records, and listed his investment trust phone number and email in Ohio lobbying records. Mr. Cafaro, a longtime Republican donor whom Mr. Trump has described as a fantastic man, was once involved on a high-profile bribery scandal. He has also donated to Democrats in the past, and his daughter Capri Cafaro served in the Ohio State Senate as a Democrat from 2007 to 2016. On Thursday, when a photographer for the New York Times visited the pool, about half of its water remained green as workers sought to vacuum out algae. Workers have also added hydrogen peroxide to the water in recent days in an attempt to kill the algae, the Interior Department said in an email to the Times. The department, which oversees the National Park Service, said that the firm had already brought temporary water purification sites to the pool and that it was expected to install a permanent system this week. Katie Martin, a spokeswoman for the department, declined to say why the Park Service had refilled the pool before the permanent system was in place, relating the risk that it would quickly be clouded by algae. The connection of Green Water Services, also known as Green Water Solutions, to Mr. Cafaro is being reported first by the New York Times. Neither Green Water Services nor Mr. Cafaro responded to requests for comment on Thursday. The chief executive of Green Water Services previously declined to comment to the Times about its contract. Ms. Martin, the spokeswoman for the Interior Department, said the department had not been aware of Mr. Cafaro's political affiliation when it awarded the contract. The company was selected because they had the expertise, workforce, and materials needed to complete the job in time, she said. From Washington, the idea was meant to supercharge President Trump's mass deportation plan. The Immigration and Customs Enforcement would purchase more than a dozen empty warehouses across the United States to massively expand its capacity to detain people deemed to be in the country illegally, which in turn would spike deportations. A year into Mr. Trump's term, it had bought 11 facilities at a cost of $1 billion. But in a major turnabout, the agency is planning to offload 7 warehouses purchased for more than $700 million by either giving them to other federal agencies or selling them outright, according to documents obtained by the New York Times. The decision to sharply scale back the warehouse plan is a rejection of a signature initiative under the previous Homeland Security Secretary, Kristi Noem, who pushed the boundaries of what the government can do to aggressively round up potential deportees. The new secretary, Mark Wayne Mullen, who had privately expressed skepticism about the plan, has said publicly that he wants the agency to be quieter by how it carries out immigration enforcement. From day one, DHS has remained singularly focused on removing the worst of the worst criminal illegal aliens from the United States and is always evaluating the best methods to do so, the Homeland Security Department said in a statement for this article. These heinous crimes, once arrested, should be removed at lightning speed, not housed on American soil at the taxpayers' expense. DHA is moving swiftly to utilize existing detention space with our state and county partners. The move comes months after Ms. Noem's agency, flush with cash, pursued an idea to fundamentally change immigration detention in the country by not only expanding it to unprecedented levels, but also placing ownership in the federal government's hands rather than contractors. The shift also raises questions about the original decision-making behind the plan to buy the warehouses, a costly undertaking that involved converting industrial space into places that could house thousands of human beings with water and sewer capacity and proper ventilation, and created almost immediate conflict with local communities across the United States. ICE has been battered by lawsuits over a lack of environmental checks, and the Homeland Security Department's Inspector General is investigating the purchases. The warehouses that ICE plans to hand off or sell are in Romulus, Michigan, Social Circle and Flowery Branch, Georgia, Hamburg and Treatment, Pennsylvania, Salt Lake City and Roxbury, New Jersey. The agency appears to still be moving forward with 4 of the warehouses purchased for detention purposes in San Antonio and Sirocco, Texas, Surprise, Arizona, and Hagerstown, Maryland. However, a federal judge has blocked work on the Maryland facility. It was not immediately clear why the agency decided to proceed with those four spaces for detention. ICE also plans to buy immigrant detention facilities from private prison companies that are already contract WIG, according to documents. But the move to offload most of the warehouses raises questions about the agency's ability to deport high numbers of immigrants. Immigrants sent for deportation are simply arrested, processed, and then detained by ICE before being flown out of the country. For an agency whose budget jumped from $8 billion annually to $28 billion through funding by Congress, detention was always going to be a priority. Without more beds, any conversation of deportation on the scale of what Mr. Trump discussed on the campaign trail would be out of the question. From Beirut, Lebanon, diplomats worked on Friday to try to keep the fragile deal between Iran and the United States on track after Israeli strikes in Lebanon prompted Iran to pull out of peace talks. Hours later, Israel said it had agreed to a ceasefire in Lebanon with Iran's ally, Hezbollah. Iran's withdrawal from talks with the United States, even if it temporarily dealt a blow to the framework agreement signed this week by President Trump. Negotiations for a long-term peace agreement had been expected to start just hours later in Switzerland. But if the already shaky truce with Iran wobbled, it apparently held for now with no suggestion that talks have been put off indefinitely. Shipping traffic through the Strait of Hormuz continued to increase, though it remained far below its pre-war level. Israel's ambassador to the United States, Yakar Leiter, confirmed that his country was firmly committed to an immediate ceasefire. Mr. Trump told NBC News in a phone call that he had asked Israeli leaders on Friday to agree to a ceasefire in Lebanon, which he called a little icing on the cake, but did not say if he had spoken with Prime Minister Benjamin Netanyahu. Hezbollah has not publicly confirmed that it agreed to a ceasefire. A day's events demonstrated how delicate the U.S.-Iran agreement reached this week remains and how central Lebanon is to it. The first of its 14 points commits both countries and their allies in the current war to the immediate and permanent termination of military operations on all fronts, including in Lebanon. But neither Israel, who went to war against Iran along with the United States, nor Hezbollah, backed by Iran, has signed on to the agreement. Lebanon was relatively quiet in the hours after the ceasefire that was to take effect at 4 p.m. local time. It follows an intense round of Israeli bombing during the night that killed 47 people and wounded 97, according to Lebanon's health ministry, which does not distinguish between civilians and combatants. Officials from multiple countries confirmed the ceasefire, which they said was brokered by Qatar and the United States. They, along with those who confirmed the Iranian withdrawal from talks, spoke on the condition of anonymity to discuss sensitive diplomacy. Iran insists that any short or long-time peace agreement include Lebanon, but Israel's government has said repeatedly that it will continue its offensive to rout Hezbollah from southern Lebanon. And Mr. Netanyahu is under immense domestic political pressure to do so. Mr. Netanyahu ordered the latest bombing in Lebanon after a strike on an Israeli tank in Lebanon killed four soldiers and said in a statement early on Friday that Israel will exact a very heavy price from Hezbollah for those attacks. Even after the ceasefire repeatedly took hold, the belligerent language continued. Hezbollah's leader, Naim Qassam, in an address on Friday, vowed the expulsion of the enemy from our land. And Mr. Leiter said that Israeli forces would remain in southern Lebanon to rid the area of Hezbollah. Mr. Netanyahu has angered his most important ally, Mr. Trump, who has publicly derided him, accused Israel of using excessive force in pursuing its war aims and suggesting it is undermining the deal with Iran. The memorandum signed this week by Mr. Trump and Iran's President Masoud Pezeshkian provides for a 60-day window to negotiate a long-term peace pact addressing matters like limiting Iran's nuclear program and major financial incentives, including the lifting of Western sanctions to aid Iran's battered economy. Iran's supreme leader, Ayatollah Khamenei, said he assented to the deal but did not agree with it and placed the responsibility for it on Mr. Pezeshkian, warning against bowing to American demands. From Paris, the French were grappling with two questions this week, not whether President Trump would hurl insults and leave the group of seven early, or who the best-known player in the World Cup is. Instead, they were asking, can one be happy when others are not? And do we have control of our words? These questions were part of this year's written test in philosophy, taken at the exact same time each year around the country by more than 500,000 7 and 18-year-olds. The students who have spent all year taking a required course in philosophy have to answer one or two questions or dissect a philosophical tract. This year, the tract came from Nietzsche's 1878 book, Human, All Too Human. Students have 4 hours to write their responses. The exam is such an important part of French education that local news outlets commit live blogs to it. Beside their rolling updates on the wars in Iran and Ukraine, and invite philosophers to discuss their own responses to the questions. For me, the philosophy exam says everything about who we are, said Edward Geffray, France's education minister. He was speaking from the yard of a high school he visited on Monday to crack open exam packages in front of television cameras and pass them out to students, and also to offer some last-minute non-philosophical advice about proofreading. The exam, he said, actually says that we are a country in which we have chosen to put the examination of opposing views and debates at the heart of education. Napoleon introduced the subject of philosophy to high schools in 1809, originally to train administrators, explained Bruno Pousset, an expert on the history of education in France and a professor emeritus at the University of Picardie, Jules Verne in Amiens. But in the 1880s, the course took on a different purpose as the country re-established a democrat government after years of being ruled by an emperor. The new governor worked to root out the Roman Catholic Church from schools, Mr. Pousset said. The Republic was breaking free, so it was going to rely on the Enlightenment to emancipate itself intellectually and politically from the weight of the Catholic Church, he said. All students take the course in their final year of high school, except for those in vocational programs who train for jobs in areas like construction or hotel management. Victor Hugo said, instead of cutting off the heads, just fill them up, said Frederick Worms, a philosopher and head of the country's prestigious École Normale Supérieure, paraphrasing a passage from Hugo's novella, Claude Gueux. At his institution, the country's top students are paid to study to become professors, scientists, and, yes, philosophers. Alumni include Jean-Paul Sartre, Michel Foucault, and Jacques Derrida. As a reflection of how important philosophy remains in France, Mr. Worms is one of many French philosophers who moonlight as radio hosts. Every week he poses and answers three philosophical questions on air. From Boston, the city of Boston is in the midst of benevolent invasion of gregarious, kilted visitors who smell vaguely of pale lager and speak a lyrical language that, as it turns out, is English. The tartan army, thousands of soccer fans from Scotland, here to see their national team play outside Boston in two matches of the World Cup, are packing this old city's narrow streets, its subway cars, restaurants and pubs, and filling the air with the cry of bagpipes. The Scots are bursting out of historic Faneuil Hall and the less historic but maybe more famous Cheers Bar. They have put a serious dent in the region's strategic beer reserves and have become social media darlings as they gently prank their hosts by dunce-capping statues with traffic cones. On Sunday, they marched en masse to Scottish Heritage Night at Fenway Park, electrifying a ho-hum mid-season matchup between the Boston Red Sox and the Texas Rangers. At the game, they sang their way into all-time Red Sox lore with a full-hearted rendition, I'm Gonna Be 500 Miles, the 80s hit by the Scottish duo, the Proclaimers. Across the city, where residents are known as provincial and proudly skilled at the art of gripe, the locals have been thoroughly charmed by the joyful Scottish occupation. The question on many sets of lips, how do we get the Scots to stay? The peaceful invasion of the Tartan army has made Boston the world top World Cup host city, Mayor Michelle Wu of Boston boasted in an interview. There is no way you can go in the city right now without seeing someone in a kilt. It's been absolutely delightful. Scotland's national team is making its first appearance at the World Cup tournament in nearly 30 years. The team beat Haiti in a 1-0 thriller on June 13th in Gillette Stadium, 30 miles outside the city. The venue has nevertheless been rechristened Boston Stadium for the tournament. The team played Morocco in Boston on Friday evening before the team and the fans muster in Miami to play Brazil. Cameron Caswell, 23, of Oxton, Scotland, spent the day off on Tuesday in Boston, day drinking Tennent's Lager and watching tournament games on television at The Haven, a Scottish bar in the Jamaica Plain neighborhood. The Haven's owner, Jason Waddleton, reported that the Tartan Army had defeated 65 kegs in 6 days. Mr. Caswell was concerned before traveling to his first World Cup that Americans were not known as passionate soccer fans. But you have embraced it, he said, and Boston has been so welcoming to us. He loved how the Scots and the locals all mingled together, along with some Norwegians too, who were here following their team. He was impressed that though some bars reported running dry, the city of Boston had not yet run out of beer, perhaps because he theorized of its long experience celebrating St. Patrick's Day. In praise of his American hosts, he proclaimed, anyone who can beat the English is a friend of Scotland. He's referring not to soccer, in which England's team is highly regarded, but the Revolutionary War. Now the global profile of Alexander Sukharov by Milana Mazeva and Neil Mafarquhar. As the often volatile crossroads of art and politics in Russia, Alexander Sukharov stands out. A renowned filmmaker and art house favorite in the West, he has a habit of publicly questioning President Vladimir V. Putin about a range of contentious issues, including government repression. Nonetheless, this year's Venice Biennale dropped him as a speaker following protests by a group of exiled Russian artists who said he exemplified officially approved dissent, circulating unimpeded in Russia while real critics were imprisoned or forced to flee. In many ways, his fate is the fate of a talented loner, said Anton Dolin, a prominent Russian film critic living in exile. That explains both the cult around him and the hostility toward him. On the one hand, his films are banned in Russia, he added. On the other hand, he remains highly respected and continues to participate in state councils and institutions. A December gathering of the Presidential Council for Civil Society and Human Rights most recently put a spotlight on Mr. Sukharov, 75. Mr. Putin appointed the director to the council in 2018, and Mr. Sukharov used the group's annual meeting with the president to criticize oppressive government policies. It was a remarkable departure for a 50-member advisory organization that has been stacked with pro-war figures and other Kremlin cheerleaders. At the meeting, Mr. Sokurov called stringent censorship of the arts worse at present times than in the Soviet Union, described the ritual of ostracizing the government's critics as foreign agents as humiliated, and questioned favoring the children of veterans from the war in Ukraine for the already limited number of free spots at prestigious state-run universities. It was not the first such encounter. At a similar meeting in 2021, for example, Mr. Putin, visibly angry, rejected his suggestion that minority republics be allowed to freely leave the Russian Federation. In an interview, Mr. Sokurov, a heavy-set, avuncular man with a shock of white hair, who walks with a cane, acknowledged that most people could not get away with such remarks. But he has interacted with the president for decades, since Mr. Putin was a city official in St. Petersburg, and the filmmaker petitioned him to save its Soviet-era film studio from oblivion. This time, Mr. Putin largely avoided answering before suggesting that they discuss the issues in person, a meeting that has not yet happened. Mr. Sokurov said he felt a special responsibility to make public comments, especially to ensure that young Russians inherited a livable country. Sometimes people tell me that I'm a fool, that I shouldn't say these things. It's crazy, that it's pointless, he said, speaking on the sidelines of a Russian film festival in March in Paris. He presented works by his students as well as his latest film, Director's Diary, a five-hour documentary weaving together historical newsreels with entries from his diaries from 1957 to 1990. My interest is purely public, purely about life, he said. I'm surrounded by real people, not some government or elite circle. I'm just a working-class filmmaker. His critiques often go unheeded, Mr. Sokurov said. He prefers such reproofs carefully, he said, writing out the script as he would a movie scene to ensure he does not forget any points. For me, it is very stressful to speak out publicly, to invite a backlash, to worsen my situation, he said. Still, he can't hold back, he said. Mr. Sokurov was born on June 14, 1951, in a village near Lake Baikal in Siberia, to a father whose military post led to an itinerant childhood for him and his older sister. He described his father, a decorated World War II infantryman, as sharp-tempered and strong-willed. His mother knew Russian and Italian opera by heart, although his parents did not consider the arts a profession. He credits radio, especially the wealth of Soviet programs featuring classical music and dramatic performances, with opening his eyes to the world beyond the military backwaters where he grew up. It was my teacher and my mentor, he said. Mr. Sokurov's lifelong contrarian impulses emerged from his university experience, he said. From Kiev, Ukraine, Ukrainians have been flooding social media with footage of their army's large-scale drone attack on Moscow. In many, the images of black smoke billowing over the Russian capital are proof that Ukraine is now able to respond in kind to Russia's air assaults, or as President Volodymyr Zelensky put it, if Ukraine burns, then your Moscow will burn as well. But the celebrations over Thursday's attack obscure a more complicated reality. However effective its drone arsenal may be, Ukraine still lacks the weapon that has long underpinned Russia's most devastating air attacks, ballistic missiles. Such missiles carry hundreds of pounds of explosives, many times the payload of drones, and their speed makes them hard to intercept, helping to inflict damage far beyond what drones alone can achieve. Time and again, Russia's barrages of ballistic missiles have overwhelmed Ukraine's air defenses, and they've wreaked havoc on the country's energy grid during a brutally cold winter. With Russian forces largely stalled on the battlefield, their air war against Ukrainian cities makes for the largest mismatch in the conflict. Conscious of the disadvantage, Ukrainian officials have said in recent weeks that the country is pushing hard to develop ballistic missiles domestically. Kiev views them as essential to increase pressure on Moscow and perhaps to force it towards negotiations. Ukrainian ballistic capability will fundamentally change the nature of this war, the Ukrainian Defense Ministry said this week on Ukrainian television. We are not overhyping expectations, but we can say that Ukrainian ballistic missiles will exist and will be used against Russia. Defense experts caution that developing ballistic missiles is far more complex than making drones. Ukraine has focused much more on mass-producing low-cost weapons that have helped keep it outnumbered militarily in the fight. Ukraine still lags behind in the technology area, and it's going to take time to develop them domestically, a defense fellow at the Canadian Global Affairs Institute said. A lot of time, a lot of resources. Still, Ukraine's defense companies are pressing ahead. One of them, Farpoint Rocket Technologies, said it is developing two ballistic missiles. Several other Ukrainian companies have announced partnerships with European missile makers in what appears to be an effort to tap Western technology to accelerate Ukraine's missile program. And news analysis from Shobhan O'Grady from Kiev. Assessments that Ukraine has reached a turning point in the conflict with Russia may well prove premature, but the towering dome of black smoke that hung over Moscow this week after a Ukrainian drone onslaught show that Kiev still has plenty of cards to play, no matter President Trump's earlier appraisal of the prospects in the war. President Volodymyr Zelensky's hand was made clear as he moved to seize the initiative both militarily and diplomatically. The strikes Thursday on Moscow left part of the city's biggest oil refinery in flames. A blast sent the top of a fuel storage vessel soaring into the air and blew the roof off the idea that Russia could continue to shield Muscovites from the war. At the same time, Mr. Zelensky was securing a statement of unwavering support from the Group of Seven industrialized nations during the summit in France. It was a rare unified expression of backing for Kiev that came even after Mr. Trump signaled at the summit that ending the war was no longer among his top priorities, saying that the United States had nothing to do with the conflict. The remark by Mr. Trump, who has been seen as favoring Russia in peace negotiations, may have been a source of relief to European officials who have discussed taking a more active role in trying to halt the war. The G7 delivered its message of support just as negotiations officially began for Ukraine to join the European Union. By Thursday, as part of Moscow Bern, the bloc reaffirmed that a loan to Ukraine of $103 billion approved in December would begin to be disbursed this month. The country's defense minister also announced $4 billion in new pledges of Western military aid. Over the past 4 years, Elvita Nublyalina, the head of Russia's central bank, has emerged as the linchpin in the country's relative economic stability, viewed by many as a technocratic voice of reason navigating the challenges and chaos of a wartime economy facing severe Western sanctions. So when she called in sick and skipped a high-profile economic panel in early June, a wave of anxiety rippled through Russia's economic and political elite. In a city where transparency is elusive, the rumor mill immediately went into overdrive. Some speculated Ms. Nablyalina had strenuously opposed President Vladimir V. Putin's move to push the country onto total irreversible war footing. Others claimed she had fallen from favor, speculating that the Kremlin had abruptly stripped the security detail from her Moscow home. When she reemerged at a news conference Friday after a public absence of 2 weeks, she did what she does best. She projected a veneer of calm. She announced the central bank was cutting the key interest rate to 14% from 14.25%, despite an economy overheated by war expenditures. Dressed in a dark jacket and coughing slightly, she said little about the rumors surrounding her brief absence. I can only confirm that I had a cold and lost my voice for a while, she said, and the only thing I can say is to thank those who were sincerely concerned about my health. Miss Nablulina, who never mentions war as a reason that Russia's expenditures have been ballooning over the past 4 years, tacitly admitted that more had been spent on the military than expected. That in turn had forced the central bank to adopt a stricter interest rate policy. The contribution of fiscal policy to the expansion of the money supply remains elevated, she said, and given the revision of budget parameters, it will continue to be greater than we previously anticipated. From London, Andy Burnham has twice run unsuccessfully for the leadership of British governing Labour Party. Now his divisive victory in a special parliamentary election puts him within reach, not just of that goal, but of entering Downing Street as Prime Minister. A fluent communicator known for his bonhomie and charisma, Mr. Burnham has for 9 years been mayor of Greater Manchester, where he cultivated an image of optimism, activism, and the type of authentic, plain-speaking characteristic of Northern England. With a seat in Parliament representing Makerfield and Northwest England, Mr. Burnham will need the support of 80 fellow Labour lawmakers to mount a leadership challenge to the country's unpopular Prime Minister, Keir Starmer. Supporters see Mr. Burnham, who in Manchester won the nickname King of the North for his defence of the area during the COVID-19 pandemic, as Labour's potential saviour against the populist right-wing Reform UK party led by Nigel Farage. Critics portray Mr. Burnham as a political chameleon who would face the same economic constraints that have stymied Mr. Starmer's lackluster government and the same restless, impatient electorate. Either way, he will be a different kind of leader from the one he wants to replace. He is just optimistic and happy and seems to enjoy being a politician, said John McTiernan, an advisor to Tony Blair when he was Prime Minister, and someone who has known Mr. Burnham since his days as a researcher for a lawmaker in South London. Leaders either inspire you or they slightly depress you, Mr. McTiernan added, noting there had been several recent prime ministers who really didn't seem to enjoy it, Mr. Starmer included. Mr. Burnham, who was born in Liverpool in 1970 to a father who was a phone engineer and a mother who was a doctor's receptionist, he was raised in Coolchet, a village in Cheshire, not far from Makerfield. Of Irish heritage, he attended Roman Catholic state schools and has spoken of his Catholicism, including meeting Pope Francis in 2023. My mum was with me, and even though I'm not a Catholic in the full sense of the word, I felt the magnetic pull of the Vatican, he said, likening his faith to his lifelong devotion to Everton Soccer Club. If you stop going to matches, he added, you're still an Evertonian. You can stop going to church, but you're still a Catholic. And from London, Andy Burnham, the mayor of Greater Manchester in Northern England, won a seat in Parliament on Thursday, a pivotal step in his plans to challenge Prime Minister Keir Starmer for leadership of the Labour Party and the country. Mr. Burnham easily defeated his nearest rival, Rob Kenyon, of the populist right-wing Reform UK party, winning 24,937 votes, a resounding majority of about 55%. In brief remarks, a beaming Mr. Burnham said people had voted for change. They have voted for more power for the North. They have voted for hope. It is the message he intends to take to his bid to become Prime Minister. I do say to my own party, this is the final chance to change, Mr. Burnham said. We must hear it, we must act upon it, and we must get it right. There will be no second chance, but it is a chance now, from this result tonight, to build a new politics. Mr. Starmer congratulated Mr. Burnham on his victory on Friday morning, but repeated his vow to resist any challenge to his leadership. Speaking to the BBC, Mr. Starmer said an intra-party contest would plunge Britain into chaos. If there is a contest, Then, yes, I will run, I will stand, and I've said repeatedly, I'm not going to walk away from that, he added. Reform UK, which is led by Nigel Farage and ally President Trump, failed in its attempt to thwart Mr. Bernan, in spite of its success in a set of local elections last month. Mr. Kenyon did better than his party did in the general election 2 years ago, but came in second with about 34% of the ballots cast. Election officials announced the results of the special election in Makerfield, an area made up of former coal mining villages and market towns, early Friday. Just after midnight in Tehran earlier this week, a motorcade speeding to the airport came to a sudden stop. Qatari officials emerged from their cars and huddled on the side of the road. Yet another last-minute crisis had come up in the marathon Iran talks, and the Qataris had clear instructions from their leadership not to leave without an announced deal. In Washington, President Trump was getting ready for a birthday dinner. International mediators believe the birthday and the UFC cage match scheduled for Sunday night could put Mr. Trump in the mood to sign the agreement that day. In Israel, officials were already grappling with a humiliating setback in what appeared to be their closest ally's imminent separate agreement with Israel's archenemy. The deal appeared on track despite Israel's decision to attack a Beirut suburb that day without consulting with the United States. But on the Tehran roadside, the Qataris were dealing with disagreements about the phrasing of the announcement. Finally, after more calls, the Qataris got back in their cars and headed for the airport. Pakistan's Prime Minister Shehbaz Sharif announced the deal at 12:45 a.m. Monday in Tehran, and Mr. Trump confirmed it minutes later, revealing a goodwill gesture to the Iranians. The United States would lift its naval blockade of Iranian ports immediately. 4 months of war and 47 years of confrontation between the United States and Iran came to a head in an extraordinary diplomatic rush that repeatedly threatened to spiral into more bloodshed. Negotiators were wrangling over issues with wide significance for the world economy, Middle East geopolitics, and the U.S. domestic politics. Mr. Trump sought a deal he could sell as making good on his promise to prevent Iran from having a nuclear weapon, even though the establishment of specific protections was being kicked to a later negotiation. Iran was determined to avoid giving up what it said is its right to enrich uranium, while maximizing what it could extract in exchange for reopening the Strait of Hormuz. The account of the final hours of the negotiations for a deal to declare a ceasefire and begin nuclear talks is based on interviews with officials in Washington, Europe, and across the Middle East, most of whom spoke on the condition of anonymity to discuss the secret talks. Mr. Trump is facing criticism, even from some supporters, that the memorandum of understanding between the two sides gives away too much for Iran. The agreement, the text of which was released by the White House on Wednesday, would reopen the Strait of Hormuz to shipping and outlines a $300 billion plan for Iran reconstruction and development, but it also pushes talks about Iran's nuclear program into future negotiations, essentially punting on the hardest issue. From Dakar, Senegal, gunmen attacked the main airport of the West African country of Niger on Thursday for the second time this year. Two people living near the airport in Niamey, Niger's capital, described hearing gunshots that began around 5 or 6 a.m. and lasted for about 30 minutes. The attack was soon over, with Nigerian forces quickly shutting down the area around the airport. Niger's Minister of Defense said in a statement on state TV that 11 members of the armed forces have been killed, along with two civilians and 22 of the attackers. He said that around 20 suspects have been arrested. The earlier attack at the airport in January was waged by a branch of the Islamic State based in the Sahel. This was one claim by Al-Qaeda's local affiliate, JNIM, in a post on social media channels. Niger has long been fending off attacks by Islamist militants. Niamey was once insulated from the violence in Niger's rural areas, but the attacks have begun to draw closer. A teacher at a primary school said he had just come home from morning prayers at a mosque when he and his family heard gunfire from the direction of the airport. They hid in the bedroom until the shooting stopped. From Rome, it looks as if the Italian Prime Minister's teetering relationship with President Trump may have just fallen off a cliff. For weeks, tensions have been rising. Mr. Trump has grown publicly frustrated with Giorgia Meloni, the right-leaning Italian Prime Minister who had been one of his closest political friends on the international stage, for failing to support the war in Iran and for criticizing his broadside against Pope Leo XIV. On Friday, she seemed to have had enough. After the president told an Italian journalist on Thursday that Miss Meloni had begged him to take a photo together at the Group of Seven summit meeting in France this week, according to an English language transcript shared by the TV reporter, Miss Meloni called Mr. Trump's statements totally invented. "Italy and I never beg," she proclaimed in a video posted on social media. Miss Meloni, who took office in 2022, had cast herself as the European leader who had the best relationship with the American president. This week, a Reuters camera had captured an exchange between Miss Meloni and Mr. Trump at the G7 summit meeting, where she emphasized that she and Mr. Trump have always been friends and laughed off his retort that he felt abandoned by her. On Thursday evening, Mr. Trump seemed not to want to reciprocate Miss Meloni's attempts at rapprochement. He told the White House correspondent for LA7, an Italian news channel, that Miss Meloni wanted a picture so badly with me. "I wouldn't have done it, but I felt sorry for her," he added. On Friday came Miss Meloni's report. Speaking directly to the camera, said, "I am frankly shocked. I don't know why the President of the United States behaves this way towards his own allies. After all, this is not the first time it has happened. And I can only say it's upsetting that he doesn't have the same resolve toward the enemies of the West, toward the enemies of the United States, toward leadership to which he instead proves so much more indulgent." The White House did not immediately respond to a request for comment. Miss Meloni had already sought some distance from Mr. Trump as their friendship became a political liability among Italian voters. But until this week, she had been trying to preserve some harmony. At the beginning of the war, she did not explicitly condemn Mr. Trump's decision to attack Iran, and her administration said it would send minesweepers to help clear the Strait of Hormuz after a peace deal was signed. The difficulties were evident after Mr. Trump's criticism of the Pope. He accused Leo XIV of catering to the radical left and being weak on crime. She condemned Mr. Trump's remarks, but insisted that Italy and the United States remain strong allies, despite occasional disagreements. From Washington, the war against Iran lasted just over 15 weeks before a preliminary U.S.-Iranian peace deal was reached this week. But the human and economic toll mounted rapidly. From Washington, the war against Iran lasted just over 15 weeks before a preliminary U.S.-Iranian

On Wednesday, the president signed the agreement again in France at the Palace of Versailles, where an ill-fated treaty was concluded to end World War I more than a century ago. The cost of the war to the United States, estimated at $132 billion overall, are still being tallied as a 60-day period for further negotiations begins. Here is what we know. Death toll. About 3,500 Iranians have been killed in the war, according to an Iranian government agency. Israel says 26 Israelis have been killed. Thousands of people in both countries have been wounded. The United States military said 13 of its members have been killed. Financial costs. Iran's economy was already deeply troubled before the war, but now it is in free fall. Prices for food and other basic goods have surged, and daily life is a struggle. The scale of devastation has been great, with hundreds of schools and healthcare facilities damaged or destroyed in the war, according to the Iranian Red Crescent Society, the country's primary humanitarian relief organization. Energy prices. Americans have paid roughly $60 billion more for gasoline and diesel since the conflict began as a result of higher prices, according to an Iran war energy cost tracker from Brown University. That's about an extra $460 per household. That number is still rising. And fertilizer and food, disruptions to global trade from the closure of the Strait of Hormuz have led to rising prices of commodities such as sulfur, a key ingredient in certain fertilizers. A Council on Foreign Relations report this month by Massimo Torrero Cullen, the chief economist of the Food and Agriculture Organization, said the disruptions in the strait would have consequences that extend well beyond agriculture, threatening higher food prices, higher food inflation, reduced economic growth, and increased hunger worldwide. And President Trump's agreement with Iran opened new fissures in his party this week, with Republicans on Capitol Hill and beyond questioning whether his administration has secured adequate concessions from Iranian leaders after months of a costly and unpopular war. After the Trump administration released the text of the arrangement on Wednesday, some Senate Republicans reacted with fierce criticism, skepticism, and alarm. Prominent members of the GOP's old guard from outside Congress also sounded dubious notes, and even some of the president's allies in the conservative news media voiced concern. From Washington, Prime Minister Benjamin Netanyahu of Israel is likely to continue military action against Hezbollah despite the ceasefire deal between the United States and Iran that specifically calls for a halt to fighting in Lebanon, according to a recent U.S. intelligence report, American officials said. Mr. Netanyahu is under intense domestic pressure to continue operations against Hezbollah's continuing attacks on northern Israel. Israel views Hezbollah, the potent military and political group in Lebanon, funded by Iran, as a critical threat. U.S. intelligence agencies believe Israel is likely to continue such operations, even if they hinder negotiations between Iran and the United States as supposed to address elements of Iran's nuclear program and secure a permanent peace deal, according to the officials. The ceasefire deal is deeply unpopular in Israel, where commentators criticized its failure to address Iran's missile program, its requirement that U.S. forces leave the region, and especially its constraints on Israeli military operations in Lebanon. Israel is not a party to the accord, which was signed this week, but the Israeli ambassador to the United States, Yair Leiter, said on Friday that his country had committed to an immediate ceasefire and halted all offensive operations in Lebanon. He insisted Israeli forces would remain in southern Lebanon and said Israel would never compromise on its security. The recent intelligence assessment shows the skepticism inside American spy agencies that such commitments will hold, given the

0: security concerns. From Washington, a decade before America's 250th anniversary, Congress created a bipartisan commission to coordinate the festivities. The commission, named America 250, was supposed to build infrastructure projects, produce educational materials, and facilitate all fitting and proper activities for the celebration. But as July 4th nears, a separate organization called Freedom 250, created by President Trump, has taken over the handling of the biggest and bolding events. It is Freedom 250, not American 250, that has taken the lead on Mr. Trump's grand plans for the anniversary, which include a triumphal arch, a National Garden of American Heroes, and a Great American State Fair on the National Mall. Last weekend, Freedom 250 lent its name to an Ultimate Fighting Championship cage match on the White House lawn. The story of how there came to be two groups working on the anniversary celebrations, one created by Congress, the other by Mr. Trump, is a tale of government dysfunction and deep partisanship at what would normally be a moment of national unity. And behind the scenes, the power struggle has been driven by a president who is willing to push Congress aside and bring his own personal brand to the country's marquee celebrations. Congressional Democrats view Freedom 250 as little more than a hostile takeover of what should be a nonpartisan celebration of the country. Freedom 250 is a vanity project that this president has put forth because he has an insatiable ego, said Representative Bonnie Watson Coleman, a New Jersey Democrat who has been on the American 250 Commission since 2019. Some states have declined to participate in Freedom 250's Great American State Fair, which at least one pointing to the growing partisan sheen. Artists like Young MC, Martina McBride, and Brett Michaels have pulled out of performances and accused the organizers of misleading them after learning the events were closely associated with Mr. Trump. The president, stung by the artist's withdrawal, has insisted the show will go on, with himself as the main attraction. On social media, he billed himself as the number one attraction on earth, the man who gets much larger audience than Elvis in his prime. America 250 is moving ahead with its own celebrations. Concert on July 4th with Chris Stapleton, the Smashing Pumpkins, and Queen Latifah. Privately, some observers say Freedom 250 stepped into a void left by the Bipartisan Commission. For years, America 250 had little to show for itself other than internal fighting. Early on, the group concerned itself mostly with branding exercises. It did not undertake infrastructure projects and never met in public. When Mr. Trump returned to the Oval Office, America 250 had nearly a decade to plan, 33 commission meetings, more than $60 million in public funding, and no large splashy events on the books. Mr. Trump, who had been thinking about this milestone since his first term, moved to establish more control, bypassing America 250 and creating Freedom 250. And that's all for today's New York Times. This is Jackie Keith. Thank you very much for joining me. Happy Father's Day to all the dads out there. I'll see you again next week.
1: You were just listening to today's version of the New York Times on the Talking Information Center. Please stay tuned for more programming, and thank you for listening. Hi, my name is Billy, and here is tonight's weather forecast for the Talking Information Center. This evening, it will be mostly clear skies with degrees low around 62. The sun rose today at 5:07 a.m. The sun will set today at 8:24 p.m. And the sun will rise tomorrow at 5:08 a.m. And that's all the weather I have for today. I'm Billy giving you the weather for the Talking Information Center. Have a wonderful evening.
2: Hi, this is John with the Talking Information Center. 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
5: And coming up next on the Talking Information Center, it's the Medical News Program. 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
6: Hello, everyone. My name is Sarah. I'm from the Talking Institute Center. Today is June 15th, 2026, and I'll be reading selections from Medical One. Stanford scientists discovered natural Ozempic without side effects. Source, Stanford Medicine. Scientists at Stanford Medicine have identified a naturally occurring molecule that appears to mimic some of the weight loss effects of semaglutide, the drug widely known as Ozempic. In animal studies, the molecule reduced appetite and body weight while avoiding several common side effects such as nausea, constipation, and muscle loss. The molecule called BRP works through a different but related biological pathway and activates distinct groups of neurons in the brain. This suggests it may offer a more precise way to control appetite and metabolism. The receptors targeted by the semaglutide are found in the brain but also in the gut, pancreas, and other tissues, said Assistant Professor of Pathology Katrin Stevenson, PhD. That's why Ozempic has widespread effects, including slowing the movement of food through the digestive tract and lowering blood sugar levels. In contrast, BRP appears to act specifically in the hypothalamus, which controls appetite and metabolism. Svensson, the senior author of the study published in Nature, has also co-founded a company that plans to begin human clinical trials in the near future. The study's lead author is a senior research scientist, Leticia Coasolo, PhD. The discovery relied heavily on artificial intelligence to sort through a large group of molecules known as the prohormones. These molecules are initially inactive, but can be cut into smaller fragments called peptides, some of which function as hormones that influence processes like metabolism in the brain and body. Because each prohormone can be split in many different ways, identifying useful peptide hormones using traditional lab methods is extremely challenging. Researchers often struggle to distinguish these rare signaling molecules from the many inactive fragments created during normal protein breakdown. To narrow the search, the team focused on an enzyme called prohormone contravase 1/3, which cuts proteins at specific locations and has been linked to obesity. One well-known product of this process is the glucagon-like peptide 1, or GLP-1, which helps regulate appetite and blood sugar. Ozempic works by mimicking the GLP-1. Instead of relying on traditional protein analysis methods, the researchers developed a computer tool called a peptid predictor. This algorithm scanned all 20,000 human protein-coding genes to identify where prohormones could be cut into peptides. The team then narrowed their focus to proteins that are secreted outside cells, a key feature of hormones that contain multiple potential cleavage points. This reduced the list to 373 prohormones suitable for further testing. The algorithm was absolutely key to our findings, Svensson said. From these proteins, the system predicted 2,683 possible peptides. Researchers selected 100 of them, including GLP-1, and tested how they affected lab-grown brain cells. As expected, the GLP-1 significantly increased activity in the neurons. However, one much smaller peptide, made up with only 12 amino acids, produced an even stronger response, boosting activity tenfold compared to controlled cells. This peptide was named BRP after its parent molecule BMP, retinoic acid inducible neural specific 2, or BRINP2, BRINT-related peptides. When tested in lean mice and mini pigs, which more closely mirrored human metabolism and eating patterns than mice do, the BRP significantly reduced food intake. A single injection before feeding lowered consumption by up to 50% within an hour. In obese mice, daily injections over 14 days led to an average weight loss of 3 grams, primarily from fat. In contrast, untreated mice gained about 3 grams during the same period. The treated animals also showed improvements in glucose and insulin intolerance. Importantly, the animals did not show changes in movement, water intake, anxiety-like behavior, or digestion. Additional analysis confirmed that the BRP works through different brain and metabolic pathways than the GLP-1 or the semaglutide. The researchers are now working to identify the specific receptor that interact with BRP and to better understand how it functions in the body. They are also exploring ways to extend its effects so it could be more conveniently, so it could be used more conveniently if it proves effective in people. The lack of effective drugs to treat obesity in humans has been a problem for decades, Svensson said. Nothing we've tested before has compared to the semaglutide's ability to decrease appetite and body weight. We are very eager to learn if it is safe and effective in humans. Two simple eating habits linked to lower weight, study finds. Source, Barcelona Institute for Global Health. Maintaining a healthy weight may depend not only on food choices, but also on meal timing. A study published in the International Journal of Behavioral Nutrition and Physical Activity found that two habits are linked to a lower body mass index, BMI, over time. Extending the overnight fasting period and eating breakfast early. The research was led by the Barcelona Institute of Global Health, IS Global, a center supported by the La Caixa Foundation. The findings are based on data from more than 7,000 adults between the ages of 40 to 65 who are part of the GCAT, Genomes for Life cohort, led by the Germans Trias I Pijol Research Institute, IGTP. In 2018, participants provided details about their height, weight, and meal timing, lifestyle habits, socioeconomic background through questionnaires. 5 years later, in 2023, more than 3,000 of these individuals returned for follow-up assessments. Researchers recorded updated measurements and collected new survey data, allowing them to track changes and identify patterns over time. Our results, in line with other recent studies, suggest that extending the overnight fast could help maintain a healthy weight if accompanied by an early dinner and an early breakfast. We think this may be because eating earlier in the day is more in line with the circadian rhythms that allows for better calorie control burning and appetite regulation, which can help maintain a healthy weight. However, it is too soon to draw a definitive conclusion, so recommendations that will have to wait for more robust evidence, explains Luciana Pons-Muzo, researcher at IS Global at the time of the study and currently at IESE Business School. When researchers compared results by gender, they found noticeable differences. Women generally had a lower BMI, followed the Mediterranean diet more closely, and were less likely to drink alcohol. At the same time, they reported poor mental health and were more often responsible for household or family supervision. Using a method called cluster analysis, the team grouped participants with similar characteristics. One small group of men stood out. These individuals typically ate their first meal after 2 p.m. and fasted for about 17 hours. Compared to others, they were more likely to smoke and drink alcohol, less physically active, and less likely to follow the Mediterranean diet. They also tended to have a lower level of education and higher rates of unemployment. Researchers did not observe a similar pattern among women. There are different ways of practicing what is known as intermittent fasting, and our study relates to one of them, which is overnight fasting. What we observed in a subgroup of men who did intermittent fasting by skipping breakfast is that this practice had no effect on body weight. Other intervention studies as participants with obesity have shown that this tactic is no more effective than reducing calorie intake and reducing body weight in the long term, says Camille LaSalle, IS Global researcher and senior co-author of the study. Our research is part of an emerging field of research known as chrononutrition, which focuses not only on analysis and what we eat, but also the times of day and the number of times we eat, says Anna Polarm Cross, researcher at IS Global at the time of the study and currently at the IDAIP Geordie Goal. At the basis of this research is the knowledge that unusual food intake patterns can conflict with the circadian rhythm, the set of internal clocks that regulate the cycles of night and day and the physiological processes that might accompany them, she adds. This study builds an earlier ISO Global research in chrononutrition. Previous findings have shown that eating dinner and breakfast early in the day is associated with a lower risk of cardiovascular disease and type 2 diabetes, reinforcing the idea that meal timing plays a meaningful role in a long-term health. 95% of people carry this virus, and scientists may have found just how to stop it. Source: Fred Hutchinson Cancer Center. Fred Hutch Cancer Center researchers have made a significant advance in the effort to block the Epstein-Barr virus, EBV, a widespread infection that affects about 95% of people worldwide and is linked to several cancers, neurodegenerative conditions, and other long-term illnesses. By working with mice engineered to produce human antibodies, the team created a new monoclonal antibodies designed to stop the virus from attacking to and entering human immune cells. The findings, published in Cell Reports Medicine, show that one of these antibodies was to completely prevent infection in mice with human-like immune systems when exposed to EBV. Finding human antibodies that block Epstein-Barr virus from infecting our immune cells have been particularly challenging because, unlike other viruses, EBV finds a way to bind to nearly every one of our B cells, explained Andrew McGuire, PhD, a biochemist and cellular biologist in the Vaccine and Infectious Disease Division at Fred Hutch. We decided to use new technologies to try and fill this knowledge gap, and we ended up taking a critical step towards blocking one of the world's most common viruses. A major hurdle in developing these treatments has been identifying antibodies that can stop the EBV without triggering an immune reaction against the therapy itself, which often happens when antibodies come from non-human sources. To address this, the researchers focused on two viral proteins, GP350 and GP42. The GP350 protein helps the virus attach to human cells, while the GP42 allows it to fuse with and enter those cells. Using their specialized mouse model, the scientists have identified two monoclonal antibodies that target GP350 and eight that target GP42. Not only did we identify important antibodies against Epstein-Barr virus, but we also validated and innovated a new approach for discovering protective antibodies against our other pathogens, noted Crystal Chan, a pathobiology PhD student in the McGuire lab. As an early career scientist, it was an exciting finding that helped me appreciate how science often leads to unexpected discoveries. Further analysis, supported by Fred Hutch's antibody tech core, revealed specific weak points on the virus that could guide future vaccine design. In final testing, one GP42 targeting antibody fully blocked EB infection, while a GP350 targeting antibody offered partial protection. Each year, more than 128,000 people in the United States receive solid organ or bone marrow transplants. These patients often require immunosuppressive drugs, which can allow EBV to reactivate or spread unchecked. Currently, there are no targeted therapies to prevent this. Post-transplant lymphoproliferative disorders, PTLD, are a serious and sometimes life-threatening form of lymphoma that can develop after transplantation, most often driven by uncontrolled EBV infections. Post-transplant lymphoproliferative disorders, PTLD, which most of which are EBV-associated lymphomas, are frequently cause of morbidity and mortality after organ transplantation, noted Rachel Bender Ignacio, MD, MPH, an associate professor and infectious disease physician at Fred Hutch and University of Washington School of Medicine. Preventing EBV viremia has strong potential to reduce the incidence of PTLD and limit the need to reduce immunosuppression, thereby helping preserve graft function while improving overall patient outcomes. Effective prevention of EBV viremia remains a significant unmet need in transplant medicine. Patients may be exposed to EBV through organ donors that carry a latent form of the virus. In others who have previously been infected, immunosuppression can allow the virus to reactivate and multiply. Children undergoing transplants may be especially vulnerable since they may have not yet been exposed to EBV. The research team envisions a future where these monoclonal antibodies could be given as an infusion to prevent EBV infection or reactivation, especially in high-risk groups. By blocking the virus early, such a therapy could prevent PTLD and other complications. Fred Hutch has filed intellectual property claims related to the antibodies discovered in this study. McGuire and Chan are now working with collaborators and an industry partner to move the research closer to clinical use. The next steps could include safety testing in healthy adults, followed by clinical trials in patients who are most at risk. There's momentum to advance our discovery to a therapy that would make a huge difference for patients undergoing transplants, said McGuire. After many years of searching for a viable way to protect against Epstein-Barr virus, this is a significant stride for the scientific community and the people at the highest risk for complications from this virus. Why a new study suggests 7 weekly drinks may be the new limit for alcohol risk. Source: Medical News. For decades, research on alcohol focused primarily on the dangers associated with heavy drinking. More recently, however, scientists have begun evaluating whether even low or moderate levels of alcohol consumption may affect long-term health. A new study suggests that alcohol-related health risks increase steadily as consumption rises and the alcohol does not appear to provide an overall health benefit at any level of drinking. According to the Substance Abuse and Mental Health Service Administration survey, alcohol is the most commonly consumed substance in the U.S., and in 2024, 134.3 million people ages 12 or older reported drinking over the past month. The previous dietary guidelines for Americans recommended that adults who consume alcohol should do so in moderation, which was up to one drink per day for women and two drinks per men. The current dietary guidelines state that drinking less is far better for health, but they do not provide any specifics for what amount of alcohol is considered low risk. Recent research suggests that no amount of alcohol is completely risk-free. The new study aimed to better understand how those risks change as alcohol intake increases. The researchers conducted an extensive review for scientific literature, and out of more than 7,000 pieces, they selected 16 studies to use in their analysis. They combined data on alcohol-related health risks with national health statistics to come up with a mortality risk associated with different levels of drinking. After examining the data, the researchers identified a pattern between weekly alcohol drink consumption and mortality risk. The analysis showed that the risk of alcohol attributable death increased as weekly alcohol consumption rose. They found that consuming around 7 drinks per week was associated with a lifetime risk of alcohol attributable death of at least 1 in 1,000. The risk sharply increased when alcohol consumption exceeded 7 drinks per week. The mortality risk rose from approximately 1 in 100 when weekly consumption exceeded about 8.5 drinks. At 14 drinks per week, the estimated risk of alcohol attributable death reached 1 in 25. The analysis also found of elevated risks across multiple health conditions. Even around 1 drink per day was linked to a higher risk of death due to cirrhosis, esophageal cancer, and oral cancer. Women also experienced high rates of breast cancer as weekly drinks increased. The study authors also touched on prior research into alcohol use and ischemic heart disease and stroke. They noted that prior studies suggested that moderate alcohol use may provide protection against them. However, their current analysis found that any potential cardiovascular benefits were offset by increases in alcohol-related diseases and injury. The researchers emphasized that their findings apply to the general population and do not represent someone's personal health outcome. They hope the findings help people make a better informed decision about alcohol consumption, but noted that genetics and other personal risk factors could affect the risk. We round up a few nutrition recipes for you to try next time and you need inspiration in the kitchen. Join our Heart Health newsletter for your free recipes and expert guidance once a week. Ketan Tikani, MD, a board-certified colorectal surgeon who specializes in benign and malignant disease of the colon, rectum, and anus, with the Memorial Care Todd Cancer Institute, told Medical News Today that he did not find the study findings surprising. Alcohol's harmful effects on the body are well established, Tanki said. He said alcohol can contribute to disease through medical biological pathways. When the body breaks down alcohol, it provides compounds such as an acetaldehyde and free radicals, which can damage DNA and increase the likelihood of mutations linked to cancer. Tanki explained that alcohol has been linked to multiple cancers, including liver and breast cancer. Additionally, it can disrupt liver function, alter hormone levels, and impair the immune system, all of which may contribute to disease development. Keeping consumption low and infrequent when possible is a practical way to support long-term health, Tanki advised. Chen Han Chen, MD, a board-certified interventional cardiologist and medical director of the Structural Heart Program at Saddleback Medical Center, said, "The study aligns with growing evidence that alcohol may not provide the cardiovascular benefits once thought. For a long time, we thought a moderate amount of wine drinking may be beneficial. Many studies, including the most recent one, have since shown that any amount of alcohol, including red wine, can cause harm," Chen Hang Chen, MD. Chen noted that the alcohol use has been associated with multiple cardiovascular issues, increases the risk for several cancers and liver disease. I will still be advising my patients to drink as little as possible and preferably not at all, Chen shared. 5 a day. Which fruit and veg are best for heart health and why? Source, Medical News. Past studies show that flavanols may help protect the body against heart disease by keeping the body's blood vessels healthy. Additionally, researchers show flavanols may improve cognitive function and even protect against certain cancers. Now, a new study published in the Journal Food and Function has found that fewer than 1 in 5 people consume enough flavanol each day to help reduce their cardiovascular disease risk, even if they regularly eat the globally recognized 5 a day of fruits and vegetables. For this study, researchers analyzed dietary data, including their flavanol intake from more than 30,000 study participants in the United States and the United Kingdom via biomarker measurements. Previous research has shown that flavanols can have a beneficial effect on vascular function, and they've been shown to reduce cardiovascular mortality in a large randomized controlled trial, COSMOS. Gunter G.C. Cuneal, Ph.D., professor of nutrition and food science in the Department of Food and Nutritional Sciences, director of chemical analysis at the University of Reading in the U.K., and senior author of this study, told Medical News Today. Heart disease is still one of the main causes of ill health and death, and it's therefore important to identify ways to reduce risk, Cuneal continued. Diet is one of the main modifiable risk factors for heart disease, and while some risk factors are well known, sodium, saturated fat, or low fiber, there are others for which there is much less data, he explained. At the study's conclusion, researchers found that fewer than 1 in 5 people reached the daily flavanol intake recommended to help reduce cardiovascular disease risk. The American Academy of Nutrition and Dietetics recommends an intake of 400 to 600 milligrams per day, Cuneal said. Flavanols are a very diverse group of compounds, so estimating the amount consumed depends a bit on the definition of use. Using the same definition we use in our study, the average intake in the UK is approximately 200 milligrams. Although more than half of the population consumes less than 100 milligrams, he explained. Cuneal said that while this study shows consuming 5 portions of fruit and vegetables important, the health benefit can improve by deliberately choosing foods that are high in specific compounds. We have flavanols as model compounds, but the same is likely to apply for their other compounds that can benefit health, such as vitamins and minerals, or bioactive compounds like carotenoids, he noted. While recommending 5 a day is an important public health message, there may be a benefit encouraging a more diverse selection and emphasizing foods that are high in specific compounds. MNT had the opportunity to speak with Chen Hang Chen, MD, a board-certified interventional cardiologist and medical director of the structural heart program at the Memorial Care Saddleback Center in the Laguna Hills, California, about this study. Chen, who was not involved in the research, commented that if people are not reaching a high enough level of flavonoids, that can improve the risk for developing heart disease despite eating the recommended 5 servings of fruit and vegetables a day, then it may be necessary to improve the public understanding of which foods are richer in flavanols. Despite this, it should be noted that fruits and vegetables contain many other nutritious components besides flavanols, such as vitamins, minerals, and fiber, he continues. I would still continue to recommend that people eat as many fruits and vegetables as possible in order to maintain a healthy heart. Heart disease remains the leading cause of death in the United States, Chen added. Understanding how our diet can improve heart health will go a long way towards reducing the burden of heart disease in our society. For those who would like to increase their daily intake of flavonoids to potentially protect themselves from heart disease and enjoy the compound's other health benefits, Monique Richard, MSRDN, LDN, a registered dietitian nutritionalist and owner of the Nutrition Insight, offers her top tips. I like to I like to remind my clients that nutrition isn't about counting servings to check off a to-do box. It's much more, Richard said. According to her, it's about the diversity of the compounds nature packages inside those foods, how the act of eating itself can feed your senses, and the joy and pleasure we garner from nourishing our life one meal at a time. Some of the richest sources of flavanol, Richard listed, includes apples with the skin on, blackberries, blueberries, grapes, tea, especially green and black. Cocoa is a final product of the new cocoa bean, dark chocolate, minimum 70% cocoa, pears and certain legumes such as fava beans. An apple with a peel, a handful of blackberries, a cup of green tea, and a serving of cacao in a day may be enough to provide a unique combination of advantageous compounds that set them apart in decreasing risks associated with cardiovascular disease, Richard says. She also provided a few additional practical strategies to optimize flavanols, including, after thoroughly washing produce, leave edible peels on fruits as appropriate, particularly apples and pears. Brew steep and enjoy an organic green or black tea leaves 2-3 cups a day, hot or cold. Add blackberries, cranberries, and wild Maine blueberries to salad, dressing, yogurt, smoothies, sides, and sauces. Snack on frozen grapes or puree and freeze in ice cube trays to be added to water. Enjoy a plum and a handful of nuts for a dessert or a snack. Add parsley, dill, oregano, kale, and onions to marinades, tapenades, spreads, and sauces. The goal isn't to focus on eating one nutrient or specific group of antioxidants. It's to create, enjoy, and savor flavorful, colorful, varied plant-rich meals and beverages with intention of love, often to ensure delivery of thousands of compounds working together in harmony with nature and your body in ways nutrition science is still discovering. Hidden sugar patterns on human cells could reveal cancer early. Source: Max Planck Institute. Every human cell is covered by a thin layer of sugars called the glycolacs. This outer coating helps cells interact with the surroundings and may also provide important clues about what is happening inside the cell itself. Researchers at the Max Planck Institute for the Science of Light, MLPL, have now created a detailed map of these sugar structures using advanced high-resolution microscopy. Their findings, published in the Nature Nanotechnological, suggest that changes in the arrangement of these sugars could one day help doctors detect diseases such as cancer. The glycocalyx surrounds all human cells like a protective outer shell. Rather than remaining fixed in place, these complex sugar molecules constantly shift and reorganize. Scientists in the Glycosciences research group led by Professor Leonard Mockel at MLPL study how this sugar coating behaves and what it reveals about cell biology. To investigate these structures, the team developed a technique called glycan outlasting. Using cutting-edge, superior-resolution microscopy, they mapped the glycocalyx at the level of individual sugar molecules across many different types of cells. Their work included cell culture lines, primary human blood cells, and tissue samples. The resulting maps showed that the glycocalyx changes its molecular arrangement depending on the condition of the cell. For example, immune cells displayed after different sugar patterns after being stimulated, similar to what happens in an immune response. According to the researchers, this provides the first direct evidence that the glycocalyx functions almost like a display screen, showing information about a cell's internal state on its outer surface. The team found that these nanoscale sugar patterns could reliably distinguish between two different cellular states. Their measurements allowed them to identify separate stagings of cancer development, tell the difference between activated and inactive immune cells, and distinguish cancerous regions from the healthy regions in human breast tissue. These findings suggest that the cell surface contains structural biological information that can be read using a standardized approach. The results provide a promising foundation for the development of the future of the diagnostic methods, as glycan outlasting delivers reliable results even in complex samples. The researchers now plan to expand the method by analyzing additional target structures and automating more of the process. They also hope to study much larger numbers of samples so the technique can eventually be adapted for routine medical use. In large-scale studies, we want to investigate which surface patterns are associated with specific disease courses or therapeutic responses, and how cell states can be detected early and objectively via the surface, Mockel explains, outlining his team's future plans. GLP-1 drugs like Ozempic, Wegovy may help slow biological aging. Source: Medical News. Those living with HIV may also experience lipohypertrophy, which is the accumulation of fat in certain areas of the body. It is thought to result from a combination of HIV infection, chronic inflammation, and some antiviral treatments. Originally, investigating whether Semaglutide could reduce excess fat in those with the HIV-associated lipohypertrophy, a post-hoc analysis suggests that the GLP-1 drug may not only reduce fat accumulation, but may also slow biological aging. The new study, published in Nature Communications, found that adults living with HIV who received Semaglutide showed slower progression of several molecular markers linked to biological aging compared with those who received a placebo. However, researchers caution that the findings do not mean the drug reverses aging, but could influence pathways involved in age-related disease. A collaborative research team analyzed data from a randomized placebo-controlled clinical trial involving 84 adults with HIV-associated lipohypertrophy. Participants received either weekly Semaglutide injections or placebo injections for 32 weeks. As people living with HIV often experience accelerated biological aging, the researchers suggest this population in particular useful for studying interventions that target age-related mechanisms and may provide insight that extend beyond the specific group. To assess biological aging, researchers used several epigenetic clocks. These are tools that estimate biological age by measuring DNA methylation patterns, which are chemical modifications that affect gene activity without altering the genetic code itself. Compared with participants who received a placebo, those treated with the Semaglutide showed slower biological aging in inflammation, brain, and heart measures. Additionally, those taking Semaglutide also showed a 9% reduction in the pace of biological aging, as measured by the Dundee Pace Clock, a significant improvement in markers linked to all-cause mortality risk and age-related disease, as measured by the PCGRM Age Clock. The first study author, Michael Corley, Ph.D., Associate Professor of Medicine in the Division of Geriatrics, Gerontological, and Palliative Care at the UC San Diego School of Medicine and the Stein Institute for Research on Aging, spoke to Medical News Today about the study findings. The message I'd emphasize is one of cautious optimism. We're not saying the Semaglutide reverses aging or makes anyone younger. What we are seeing is a signal that it may slow some of the biological underlying age-related disease, and that signal now deserves to be tested directly on larger trials, Corley told us. The key point is that this is the first randomized, placebo-controlled clinical evidence that a GLP-1 receptor antagonist may slow the biological process associated with aging in humans, Michael Corley, Ph.D. Using multiple epigenetic clocks, we saw a broad pattern of slower biological aging in participants treated with the semaglutide compared with placebo, including a 9% slowing in the pace of age measured by the Dundee pace and a significant effect on the PC Grim age, which tracks processes linked to all-cause mortality and age-related disease, the research detailed. GLP-1 drugs, such as semaglutide, are often prescribed for managing obesity and type 2 diabetes and are known to lower blood sugar, reduce body weight, cardiovascular disease. The researchers suggest that several mechanisms could potentially explain the apparent anti-aging effects of the GLP-1 drugs. What stood out to me was less the size of any single effect than consistency of the pattern across the clocks tied to different organ systems, including inflammation, blood, brain, heart, kidney, liver, and metabolic health, Cordley told MNT. Because people with HIV often experience accelerated aging even when the virus is well controlled, this is a population where we might expect a metabolic intervention to register measurable signal. So the direction was plausible. The breadth of response across so many independent measures was the more striking part, he noted. One possibility lies in the anti-inflammatory properties of the semaglutide, which can reduce chronic inflammation and metabolic stress. Both of these factors are considered major drivers of biological age. GLP-1 also reduces visceral fat, the metabolically active fat that accumulates around internal organs and contributes to inflammation. Emerging evidence also suggests GLP-1 drugs may influence cellular function in multiple organs, potentially producing widespread effects on anti-aging-related biological pathways. Reductions in inflammation or visceral fat are likely two of the potential central drivers, Corley explains to MNT. By reducing inflammation and metabolic stress, GLP-1 drugs lower chronic immune activation, which is a primary contributor to accelerated aging in people with HIV. They also reduce the visceral and ectopic fat that accumulates around the abdomen and organs, which may quiet the inflammatory and metabolic signals that promote aging, he added. Emerging data also suggests that these drugs may reprogram certain cells across different organs, and that could explain why we see effects across multiple aging clocks rather than in just one system, Corley told us. In that study, researchers found that the semaglutide reduced the pace of biological aging in 42% of participants, slow age-relating related mortality risk markers in 34% of participants, and increased telomere length markers in nearly half of the participants, alongside improvements in physical function. Although the plot study was smaller, it results points in a smaller, similar direction, suggesting that GLP-1 therapies may affect biological aging pathways. However, while the results of both studies are promising, the researchers stress that the findings should be interpreted cautiously. As the studies focus specifically on adults living with HIV, the results may automatically apply to broader populations. In addition, researchers measured biological aging using molecular biomarkers rather than direct clinical outcomes such as lifespan or rates of age-related disease. Thus, larger and long-term clinical trials will be necessary to determine whether the observed changes translate into meaningful health benefits and whether similar effects occur in people without HIV. While more research is needed before considering semaglutide as an anti-aging therapy, these findings raise the possibility that GLP-1 medications could one day play a role in strategies designed to extend health span. Many of the biological processes we study in HIV are also central to aging in the general population, and they simply tend to emerge earlier or more prominently in this community, which makes it a useful window for identifying interventions that improve health span more broadly, Corley told MNT. So it is reasonable to hypothesize that similar effects could occur in people without HIV, but that has to be confirmed in dedicated trials, he suggests. Whether GLP-1 based therapies eventually fit into healthy aging strategies will depend on larger studies establishing how durable the effects are, optimal dosing and duration, and whether benefits are enhanced when combined with diet, exercise, and sleep, the researchers noted. With newer GLP-1 therapies emerging, the field has a real opportunity to test which drugs in this class have distinct effects on aging biology, and which patients benefit most, he concluded. Plant foods contain a compound that may strengthen the gut barrier. Source: Medical News. The intestinal lining acts as a barrier between the gut contents and the rest of the body. Typically, this barrier selectively allows nutrients to pass into the bloodstream while preventing potentially harmful substances, such as bacteria and toxins, from escaping the intestine. When this barrier becomes compromised, harmful molecules can enter the bloodstream, potentially trigger immune responses and inflammation. Although the importance of maintaining intestinal barrier integrity has long been recognized, the exact mechanisms involved have remained incompletely understood. Now researchers suggest that a naturally occurring compound found in many plant-based foods can play an important role in maintaining the gut's protective barrier. The research, published in Nature Communications, reports that phytic acid, commonly found in whole grains, beans, lentils, nuts, and seeds, appear to help preserve intestinal barrier function through a key cellular pathway. These findings could eventually lead to new approaches for treatment conditions associated with intestinal permeability. In the study, investigators examined the role of the histone decalactase 3, HDAC3. This protein helps regulate genes involving in maintaining the structure and function of the intestinal lining. The researchers found that the phytic acid, also known as INSP6 or phytate, directly activates HDAC3. HDAC3 has long been linked to health and disease, but this work is among the first to show in detail how it preserves intestinal barrier function. Study author Prasen Guha, PhD, assistant professor at the University of Nevada, Las Vegas, UNLV, told Medical News Today. According to the study authors, phytic acid appears to be necessary for optimal HDAC3 function, helping preserve the gut's protective defenses. When HDA3 functions correctly, it helps suppress genes that can contribute to intestinal barrier breakdown and inflammation. In our study, we found that the INSP6, phytic acid, when HDA3 functions correctly, it helps suppress genes that can contribute to intestinal barrier breakdown and inflammation.

GACETYLAS activity, Gua explains. This activity allows the HGAC3 to repress genes that would otherwise be continuously expressed and disrupt cell-cell junctions, leading to a leaky gut. By acting as a metabolic cofactor, INSP6 directly links metabolism to the epigenetic control of gut barrier genes. Because INSP6 is water-soluble and orally deliverable, an animal data suggests a realistic path towards restoring lost HGAC3-mediated protection without genetic manipulation, and given the HGAC3's role in other tissues, this INSP6-dependent regulation may have broader relevance that future studies will need to explore, he detailed. Our findings show that the INSP6 can also act as helpful signaling molecule. In our study, very small amounts of INSP6 were sufficient to restore HGAC3 activity, suppress harmful gene expression, and protect the gut barrier, he noted. At the same time, concerns about mineral binding should not be ignored. Larger oral amounts of INSP6 may behave differently, and much of it may be broken down in the gut, including by bacteria, before reaching tissues. So what matters is the dose, context, and physiology. More in vivo work is needed to understand how oral INSP6 affects mineral availability at the tissue and cell levels, Gua said. Overall, our work suggests that phytic acid should not be viewed only as harmful. It is better understood as a context-dependent molecule with important biological benefits. In our animal studies, purified research, grade oral INSP6 protected against intestinal permeability, but we did not test dietary forms, so these findings should not be taken as a dietary or clinical advice, he told us. While promising, the study conducted in preclinical animal models, therefore further research is needed to determine whether phytic acid-based therapies can safely improve intestinal barrier function in individuals with conditions associated with increased gut permeability before findings can be translated into clinical treatments. Our findings support a more balanced view of phytic acid-rich foods, such as legumes, whole grains, seeds, and nuts. These foods may provide compounds that support gut barrier biology, the researcher said. However, our study does not yet prove that ordinary dietary intake alone is sufficient to treat or prevent disease in humans. That will carefully control clinical studies. At this stage, the safest conclusion is that the phytic acid should not be viewed only negatively. It may be one contributor to the gut health benefits associated with plant-rich diets, Gua concluded. GLP-1 drugs like Ozempic, Wegovy may help lower breast cancer by 30%. Source: Medical News. Obesity is associated with chronic low-grade inflammation, insulin resistance, and elevated levels of insulin-like growth factors, all of which can promote cancer development and progression. Studies have also shown that females with obesity may have a higher risk of breast cancer recurrence and poor survival outcomes. Maintaining a healthy body weight is an important strategy for reducing breast cancer risk. GLP-1 receptor antagonists are drugs that help regulate blood sugar levels and appetite, thereby promoting substantial weight loss. Growing researchers suggest a potential association between GLP drugs and reduced overall risk of cancer. Now, a large observational study adds to this evidence, suggests that women taking GLP-1 drugs were significantly less likely to develop breast cancer than those who were not prescribed the medication. The results have prompted a clinical trial to determine whether the association reflects a true protective effect. The researchers analyzed electronic health records from 11,646 females aging 45 to 80 years who had a body mass index of 25 or higher

0: and underwent breast imaging with Dependent Medicine Health System between January 22 and June of 25. Among the participants, 15,264 females, 13.7%, had documented prescriptions for the GLP-1 medication, and 96,382 women, 86.3%, had no documented exposure to the GLP-1 drugs. The research team examined rates of newly diagnosed breast cancer in two groups, the full study population and a smaller matched cohort of 30,528 women. In the matched analysis, each GLP-1 user was paired with a non-user whose similar characteristics, including age, race, ethnicity, BMI, breast density, and diabetes status. Across both analyses, GLP-1 was associated with significantly lower breast cancer incidence. In the short full cohort, GLP-1 users had 35.1% lower odds of developing breast cancer. In the matched cohort, the reduction was 30.5%. The consistency of the findings across both analyses strengthens confidence that the observed association was not solely due to the group differences. The key takeaway is that we found an association between GLP-1 use and breast cancer incident, presenting author Elizabeth McDonald, MD, PhD, professor of radiology at the University of Pennsylvania, Perelman School of Medicine, and practicing breast radiologist at Penn's Abramson Cancer Center, told Medical News Today. If validated in a clinical trial, the observed reduction in breast cancer risk associated with GLP-1 would be somewhat less, but broadly comparable to that seen with established preventative interventions such as bariatric surgery and anti-estrogen therapies, she said. This is very exciting because breast cancer is one of the obesity-associated cancers and bariatric surgery. While effective to reduce breast cancer risk is not scalable at a population level, Elizabeth McDonald, PhD, MD. Additionally, estrogen blockers, while effective and necessary when recommended by a physician, have unfortunate side effects that reduce compliance and also limit their use to women at high risk of breast cancer, she added. However, as the study was observational, it cannot establish causation. Additionally, the study did not account for the type of GLP-1 medication or length of use, genetic risk factors, or cancer stage or type at diagnosis. The researchers note that further analyses are planned to address some of these variables. Join over 100,000 subscribers in receiving guidance on treatment options, managing symptoms, and the latest conditions and breakthroughs. Tell us what you want in your inbox. Excess body weight, particularly after menopause, is a well-established risk factor for breast cancer, as GLP-1 medications can produce significant and sustained weight loss, improvements in body weight and metabolic health likely play a role in observed risk reductions. However, researchers suggest that additional mechanisms may also be involved. Chronic low-grade inflammation can contribute to multiple cancers, including breast cancer. Research highlights that GLP-1 medications may pose anti-inflammatory properties, which may help create an environment that is less flavorful for tumor development. This reduction in inflammation can also help reduce insulin resistance, which is a primary driver of type 2 diabetes, and can also increase the risk as well as effect of the survival outcome of breast cancer. Obesity and insulin resistance can also affect other pathways, such as insulin-like growth factor system. Growing evidence supports an important role for this signaling pathway in breast cancer. As such, GLP-1 medications could potentially affect many targets and associated with breast cancer development. We know that there are over a dozen cancers that are associated with obesity, and breast cancer is one of them. The increased risk in cancer associated with obesity is mediated partly by changes in the immune system. Hypertrophic pisites undergo phenotypic changes and begin to secrete inflammatory adipokines, bioactive molecules released from an adipocyte, and cytokines, immune signaling molecules involved in inflammation, immunity, and cell communication. These act locally and systemically to induce persistent low-grade inflammation that fails to resolve. Obesity-associated adipose tissue thus functions as an inflammatory endocrine organ, particularly in visceral tissue producing TNAF, IL-6, IL-1B, monocyte chemoattractin protein 1, MCP-1, which is associated with the tamoxifen resistance, and leptin while reducing adiprotectin, an anti-inflammatory level, thereby promoting chronic low-grade inflammation, insulin resistance, and tumor-promoting pathways. I'm sorry, that's all for today. My name is Sarah. I'm coming from the Talking Information Center. Have a good day.
1: 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Please stay tuned for more programming, and thank you for listening. Hi, my name is Billy, and here is tonight's weather forecast for the Talking Information Center. This evening, it will be mostly clear skies with degrees low around 62. The sun rose today at 5:07 a.m. The sun will set today at 8:24 p.m. And the sun will rise tomorrow at 5:08 a.m. And that's all the weather I have for today. I'm Billy giving you the weather for the Talking Information Center. Have a wonderful evening.
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7: The Economist magazine for June 6th through June 12th, 2026. The cover. U.S. Treasuries, a $32 trillion time bomb. India's baby bust. Should you use a sleep tracker? Alexander the Greatly, entertaining. And the cover story? The rise of Gen Z socialism. Contents, page 3. On the cover. The next generation of illiberal leftism is gaining ground. Time to fight back. Leader, page 7. From Zoran Mandami to Zach Polanski, leftists embrace a new economics. Page 61. Some billionaires, pay too little taxes, or too little tax. But the case for broad wealth taxes is unconvincing. Free Exchange, page 67. The war in Gaza has turned a cohort of voters leftward, page 50. U.S. Treasuries, a $32 trillion time bomb. How to fix the decaying market for American government debt. Leader, page 10. Inflation, unpredictable policymaking, and a mounting national debt are imperiling the world's most important asset, argues Mike Bird. See our special report after page 38. India's baby bust. What a sharp slowdown in Indian births means for the giant country and for the rest of the world. Leader, page 8. India's population will soon be falling, probably quite fast. Briefing, page 16. Should you use a sleep tracker? They're pretty accurate, but they could keep you up all at night. Well informed, page 71. Alexander the Greatly. Entertaining. A new book about the military leader wages war on boring histories, page 72. We'll also be reading this week The World This Week from page 5, a summary of political and business news. A leader section, page 7, Gen Z Socialism, A World to Win. Page 8, A New Demography, India's Baby Bust. Page 9, Ukraine and the EU, No Charity Case. Also from page 9, Free Speech, Muzzled Britannia. Page 10, Financial Markets, Treasure It, and 12, Football Fantasies, The More Beautiful Game. We'll also read from the letters section from page 14, by invitation, page 15, James Tozer on cagey World Cups and the Battle for Eyeballs, page 16, the briefing section, India's Baby Bust, Missing Children, a special report, the U.S. Treasury Market, Sunken Treasuries, after page 38, Bartleby, a reading list to help you understand your next employer, page 58, and finally, the United States section, page 19, Project 2032. On page 20 in the U.S. section, California Votes. On page 21, Woke Suburbia. 22, Bill Pulte as DNI. 23, Jail Scrapers. And page 24, Lexington, War Talk. We may have time for other other articles, but it just depends on time. The World This Week, Politics, page 5. Israel and Lebanon agreed to renew a truce negotiated by America between Israel and Hezbollah, the Iran-backed militia. Israeli troops made their deepest advance into Lebanon in a quarter of a century, capturing Beaufort Castle, a Crusader fortress last held in 2000. It also struck Beirut, the capital, for the first time in 3 weeks. But in an apparent obscenity-laced phone call, Donald Trump ordered Benjamin Netanyahu to hold further fire. The deal, similar to the one agreed in May, is contingent on Hezbollah also ceasing attacks on Israel. Iran's foreign ministry warned of a full-scale resumption of its war if Israel attacked Beirut. There was little diplomatic progress in negotiations between America and Iran. Mutual strikes escalated, an Iranian drone strike on Kuwait's international airport killed one person and injured more than 60. America intercepted other missiles fired at Kuwait, as well as Bahrain, which Iran had not targeted in weeks. Iran said the strikes were retaliation for American attacks on Quesham Island in the Strait of Hormuz and an oil tanker. Mr. Trump said that peace talks were continuing, but were getting very boring. Ethiopians went to the polls in an election marred by exclusion of a major opposition party. Repression of the media and anti-government violence in parts of the country. Official results are not expected for several days, but the ruling Prosperity Party of Abiy Ahmed, the prime minister, is expected to win comfortably. Zimbabwe's government took a step towards a controversial constitutional amendment that would extend the president's term by 2 years and replace presidential elections with selection by lawmakers. The bill, introduced in parliament by the justice minister, still faces several legal challenges in the constitutional court. Kenya's high court blocked the opening of an Ebola quarantine center for Americans for another 3 weeks. The facility, which was approved by the Kenyan government, sparked protests in which 2 people have died. The Trump administration has said it would prevent people infected with the virus from returning. Islands in the Stream. Pete Hegseth extolled America's relations with China as the best they've been in many years at the Shangri-La Dialogue. Speaking to other defense ministers in Singapore, he counseled regional allies to spend more on arms. He did not mention Taiwan. Indonesia's president, Prabowo Subianto, fired the head of his free school meals program. The government's flagship scheme to feed 80 million children is believed to have caused tens of thousands of children to fall ill. The offices of the agency running it were closed in an anti-graft raid. Births in Japan hit a 10th consecutive low of 671,000 in 2025. The health ministry also said that women were expected to have 1.14 children on average in their lifetimes. Early census data showed that Japan's population shrank by 3 million, the most ever, between 2020 and 2025. Protests erupted in Britain over the police's treatment of Henry Nowak, an 18-year-old who died in handcuffs from a knife wound inflicted by a Sikh man as police responded to a false report of a racist attack. Nigel Farage, Reform UK's leader, lambasted the police for anti-white prejudice. The Home Secretary, Shabana Mahmood, accused protesters of hijacking the murder to stir up violence and disorder. The populist right, Elardo de las Espriella, won the first round of Colombia's presidential election. Mr. Trump's ally unexpectedly inched ahead of Ivan Cepeda, a senator backed by Gustavo Petro, the incumbent, by 43.7% to 40.9% of the vote. With neither candidate winning outright, a runoff is set for June 21st. Ukraine and Russia bombarded each other. Russia, which is struggling to advance Ukraine and Russia bombarded each other. Russia, which is struggling to advance on the front lines, launched one of its largest assaults in months on Ukrainian cities. Ukraine fired drones at Leningrad region, hitting an oil refinery, as the St. Petersburg Economic Forum got underway. Vladimir Zelensky, Ukraine's president, called the attacks long-range sanctions on Russia. Denmark's Mette Frederiksen finally formed a new government. Her center-left Social Democratic Party will rule with three smaller coalition partners after it lost seats in an election in March. She vowed to resist Mr. Trump's repeated threats to annex Greenland. More than 200 people were injured and one died in street fights in Paris following Paris Saint-Germain's victory in the Champions League. The French club defeated Arsenal in a penalty shootout to claim its second consecutive title. Celebrations after PSG's victory in the 2025 tournament had also turned violent. America's Justice Department ditched its $1.8 billion fund for alleged victims of the government's weaponizing of the law after the proposal drew criticism from both Republicans and Democrats and was temporarily blocked by a court. Todd Blanche, the acting attorney general, said that a provision that gives Mr. Trump, his family, and companies immunity from tax audits would be kept. The House of Representatives voted to curb Mr. Trump's war powers, with four Republicans joining the Democrats in a rebuke to their leader. The resolution to force the president to seek congressional approval before taking military action in Iran will probably get ground down in the Senate. Steve Hilton led the pack in the early polls after California's gubernatorial primary. The former strategist to Britain's conservative government, backed by Mr. Trump, looks set to face Democratic rival Xavier Becerra in November's general election. In Iowa, Mr. Trump's pick, Randy Feenstra, lost the Republican Party's nomination for governor to Zach Lahn, a political outsider. Mr. Trump missed Bill Pulte as acting director of national intelligence, replacing Tulsi Gabbard. As head of the federal housing regulator, Mr. Pulte went after the president's enemies with mortgage fraud investigations. Watch this space. Blue Origin's new Glenn rocket exploded on its launch pad in Florida during an engine test. The company's owner, Jeff Bezos, promised to rebuild whatever needs to rebuilding to stay in the commercial space market. Meanwhile, China completed its Shenzhou 21 mission, bringing three astronauts back to a landing site in Mongolia after some 200 days in orbit, the longest stay by a Chinese crew, as it gears up to reach the moon in 2030. The World This Week business continues on page 6. Anthropic filed paperwork for an initial public offering of its shares. The listing is expected to value it at around $1 trillion. Another giga IPO for SpaceX is due on June 11th. Elon Musk's rocketry firm is trying to raise as much as $75 billion at a valuation of $1.8 trillion. Alphabet, meanwhile, has said it intends to issue $85 billion worth of new shares, all taking advantage of a buoyant stock market. America's S&P 500 share index has been on a long winning streak and on June 2nd closed above 7,600 for the first time. We are definitely in a moment where there's more greed than there is fear, said the boss of Goldman Sachs. As it prepares to go public, Anthropic is rolling out its Mythos AI model far more widely. It had initially restricted access to around 50 companies, mostly in America, owing to Mythos's prodigious skill at hacking computer systems. It will now be shared with many more organizations, including NATO, SWIFT, and the parent company of the New York Stock Exchange. Britain's Competition and Markets Authority ordered Google to let publishers block their material from being used in its AI summaries of internet searches. Google must also allow publishers to prevent their output from being used to fine-tune its AI models, and cannot retaliate against those that choose to do so. The price share of Broadcom fell by 14% in after-hours trading following its earnings report. The chipmaker said it expected revenue of $29.4 billion this quarter, more than the consensus forecast by analysts, but less than the most bullish ones. Broadcom's market value dropped by over $300 billion. NVIDIA has developed a new chip for use in personal computers. The RTX Spark is designed to help individual devices run AI models. This marks a contrast with the firm's other AI chips, most of which are used in data centers. China's DeepSeek, yet another AI firm, is close to completing its own fundraising deal. It is seeking around 50 billion yuan, $7.4 billion, from investors, including Tencent. Rebuilding the wall. Donald Trump's White House said it intended to impose new tariffs of 10 to 12.5% on 60 trading partners, including Britain, Canada, China, the European Union, Japan, and Mexico. The Office of U.S. Trade Representative said it was imposing the levies because other countries had not done enough to prevent the import of goods made with forced labor. But it has announced them, coincidentally, a few weeks before the expiry of time-limited tariffs it leveled after the Supreme Court struck down a previous batch. English Premier League football clubs have been warned by Britain's Financial Conduct Authority about questionable sponsorship deals with cryptocurrency firms. Several crypto firms that are not authorized by the financial watchdog have signed such deals with top teams. The FCA said these potentially expose clubs to legal liability, money laundering risks, and serious reputational damage. An exchange-traded fund managed by Vanguard and tracking America's S&P 500 share index became the first ETF to oversee more than $1 trillion worth of assets. Andrew Left, an American short seller, was convicted of securities fraud. Prosecutors said Mr. Left had used social media posts to try to move stock prices after having taken a position, then reversed his trades without telling followers he had done so. Mr. Left said the verdict marked a sad day for free speech. Gold is now more popular reserve asset than American Treasury bonds, according to a report by the European Central Bank. It found that the precious metal made up 27% of central banks' reserves at the end of 2025, compared with 22% for treasuries. Euro-dominated assets accounted for 15%. And gut and shut those gates. Partners Group Limited, withdrawals from one of its private equity funds, seeing its share price tumble in response. Cliffwater, another asset manager, also gated one of its funds, which invests in private credit. The two followed a bevy of others that have restricted redemptions after heavy withdrawal requests. Would-be American house sellers are pulling their properties off the market. In April, 5.8% of listings were removed without a sale, the joint highest share in any month since March of 2020. The British Parliamentary Committee warned the government that its reliance on Palantir represents an unacceptable point of weakness. The tech company should not play such a significant role in British defense, health, and policy systems, the committee said. The political cartoon this week is composed of four panels. In the first panel, all four panels show Marco Rubio speaking. In the first panel, Rubio says, "In Cuba, the Castro family has been running a brazen kleptocracy." In the second panel, "They have been exploiting their position of power to enrich themselves." The third panel, "But don't worry, the U.S. will ensure that any family behaving like that faces justice." And the last panel, there's a caricature of Donald Trump stepping into the picture and Marco Rubio looking at him, and Donald Trump goes, "Ahem." The leader section begins on page 7. The rise of Gen Z socialism. The next generation of illiberal leftism is gaining ground. Time to fight back. Something new is stirring on the left. A fresh crop of socialists want to remake the economy with price controls, hefty wealth taxes, and a spree of nationalizations. Supercharged by fury over Gaza, they are winning voters at a formidable pace. Many rose to prominence only recently, like Zach Polanski, who leads the Green Party in Britain, or Zoran Mandami, the mayor of New York. Others are long-standing political fixtures. The septuagenarian Jean-Luc Mélenchon is on his fourth swing at the French presidency by thumping support from the 20-somethings of Generation Z, has put the Élysée back in his sights again. Call it Gen Z socialism. Not because all of its adherents are young or because it's new for young people to lean leftward, but because it's the brand of leftism made for the TikTok era that today's young revolutionaries support. See finance and economic section. Forget weighty collectivist ideals or seizing the means of production. Gen Z socialism is a me-first doctrine. Climate change and race, preoccupations of the 2010s and the early 2020s, are now much more peripheral concerns. So are social issues. barring Gaza, see Britain's section. Angst about inflation, housing, and artificial intelligence have replaced all that with something cruder. This country is awash in wealth, says Avi Lewis, freshly elected leader of the new Democratic Party in Canada, a country where productivity has been all but flat for a decade. We can have nice things, saying the prices should be capped to keep your bills down while someone else pays for your public services in a seductive, shareable message. Plenty of the grievances that animate Gen Z socialists do stem from real issues. Inflation has been too high. Rent in big cities is now often unaffordable. And AI could upend the labor market. Dismissing these worries would be foolish. Yet Gen Z socialism is wrong about how to fix the problem of capitalism. It must be resisted because it is a profound threat to prosperity. No country Gen Z socialists are quite alike. The realities of power have forced some, like Mr. Mandami, to become more moderate, but they broadly agree on three core principles. First, that growth does little to help ordinary people. Theirs is a zero-sum mindset, that where a better outcome comes not from creating, but from taking. As they fear AI barons will soon do on a vast scale. Second, that upending can be paid for by the richest. Once the left wanted taxes for everyone, Gen Z socialists demand handouts funded by billionaires. The third tenet is a remarkable hostility to private enterprise. Gen Z socialists are uninterested in letting the market rip and redistribute the proceeds. They would have chunks of everyday life, from housing to groceries, governed by state diktat. Politics also has many fringes. The far right is no less barmy and more dangerous. But what is so worrying about the Gen Z socialists is how deeply their ideas are bleeding into the center left. Desperate to compete, even mainstream Democrats in America now propose mad schemes like emptying over half of tax filers from the federal tax and income tax. In Britain, the Labour Party, having won power on a centrist platform, has been spooked by the Greens and is rekindling its zeal for higher taxes and state control. Increasingly, the ideas of Gen Z socialists can win even when their candidates lose. That is bad news. Rent controls would worsen housing shortages by crushing the incentive to build. The profit margins of big supermarket chains, demonized by Social Z socialists, are already wafer thin after years of ruthless competition, a miracle of modern capitalism. Wealth taxes would become confiscatory and deter innovation. See free exchange. Do not assume that the failure of these policies, if implemented, would bring about an automatic course correction. Europe has struggled for decades to escape the low-growth funk left by its own overregulation. The rise of status peronists in Argentina helps explain its century of relative decline. Resisting Gen Z socialism is therefore an urgent task. The first step is for free market liberals to stop apologizing. A series of popular criticisms of capitalism, each containing a grain of truth, has in aggregate obscured the fundamental wisdom that private enterprise is at the root of human prosperity. Yes, people aren't always rational, as behavioral economics shows. True, inequality matters, and growth is better when broad-based. Free trade and globalization create losers as well as winners. But this is the best time in human history to be born, given record real incomes, high life expectancy, and low rates of extreme poverty. A punchier defense of capitalism would work better in the social media age than hand-wringing by uncharismatic centrists like Sir Keir Starmer. Centrist governments must also solve the problems driving popular discontent. Abundance liberals are right to want to build cheap and plentiful housing and infrastructure. Politicians must stop saddling the young with the burden of funding excessive pensions. The tax system must ensure that meritocracy prevails over inheritocracy. Broader-based inheritance taxes and levies on properties would help. The hardest challenge will be the disruption caused by advances in AI. Gen Z leftists have set out their stall with calls for a moratorium on data centers and a government jobs guarantee. Liberals must be more positive and imaginative in their own prescriptions, using a mixture of taxes, distributed capital ownership, and support for workers to make sure that the upsides of labor market disruption are widely shared. The world is ruled by little else. Populists have the wind in their sails. It can sometimes seem as though market liberalization is doomed to political failure. The Economist disagrees. The robust defense of the ideas that have brought unprecedented riches has rarely been tried. Many of the problems that animate Gen Z socialists, like high rents, are the result of markets that are insufficiently free, not excessively so. There is time yet for liberalism to once again produce results and to win the argument. The leader section is continued on page 8. A new demography. India's baby bust. What a sharp slowdown in births means for the giant country and for the rest of the world. You are having too many babies. For decades, that crude message was drilled into the minds of Indians by their rulers, abetted by inept foreign donors. In the 1960s, slogans on school buildings chided parents, telling them, "Two or three children, enough." By the 1970s, officials had taken a crueler turn, overseeing the sterilization of millions of young adults, usually the poor, many forcibly. But when Indian school textbooks are reprinted this summer, they will carry a very different message. They will warn not of the dangers of having too many babies, but the risk of having too few. That's because the world's most populous country is experiencing a baby bust. See briefing. India has a total fertility rate, TFR, a measure of children per woman, of 1.9 and falling. This is below the replacement rate of 2.1 or so needed for stable long-term population. In several Indian states, the TFR now matches the sputtering rates you find in rich European countries. Tamil Nadu, an industrialized state in the south, and West Bengal, a populous one in the east, each have the same fertility rate, 1.3, as Finland. Maharashtra, a big western state encompassing Mumbai, is on a par with Norway, 1.4. If you think of Indian demography, Scandinavia is not the natural reference point. Increasingly, it will be. India's population will still continue to grow from its current rate of 1.45 billion. It takes time for fewer births to translate into fewer people overall. But the number of births is already down by a fifth from its peak in 2001. In Tamil Nadu, 1,200 schools were closed last year for lack of pupils to fill the classrooms. Those who do intend increasingly show up without any siblings. The government frets that India will get old before it gets rich, that the country is on a similar path to China, where the population has already peaked and is starting to fall. Some politicians are offering cash to encourage Indians to procreate. India's global transition is the most striking example of a global trend, for it is no longer just wealthy places where families have few or no kids. Over two-thirds of all countries are now below the replacement rate. Middle-income ones like Brazil, Iran, Thailand, and Turkey have been well below it for years. Poorer countries are steadily joining their ranks. Sri Lanka has a TFR of just 1.3. Tunisia's is 1.6. Morocco has fallen below replacement rate. Nairobi, the capital of Kenya, may be close to that point. In many cases, birth rates are plunging despite marriage remaining near universal, and even though few women have formal jobs. India also exemplifies why this global slump is happening. Falling rates of child mortality provide one explanation. Parents need not have as many children if they can be confident they will all make it to adulthood. But demographers have long shown that what really counts is girls' education. Schooling means that girls gain more autonomy and greater say in life's decisions. It is no coincidence that in the 1990s, both India and much of Africa saw a huge surge in girls attending schools. It is only in places where most girls still don't go into formal education, like Niger, northern Nigeria, or Chad, that fertility has hardly budged. Education shoves down fertility in another way, too. The more aspirational parents get, the more they need to invest in each child. This dynamic is accelerated when public schools are dire. Remarkably, 39% of Indian children went to free-paying schools last year, up from 32% in 2015. Parents are caught in an educational arms race. If your neighbors have few kids and spend more on their education, your own will be outcompeted unless you do the same. Aspiration also spreads more easily than it once did. One study showed how the arrival of cable television in Indian villages in the 2000s led to a moderate fall in fertility. Soap operas depicting urban, middle-class women with small families may have changed norms, though some wonder whether people were just watching TV rather than having sex. The smartphone is even more powerful and distracting device for bringing the lifestyles of richer peers into poorer places. Whatever its precise cause, the baby bust has big implications. The UN, which tries to predict such things, has failed to account for the speed of fertility decline in its central forecast for the global population. Its lower forecast is likely to be more accurate. That suggests India's population will peak at about 1.6 billion in 20 years or so, and then fall back dramatically to just under a billion before the century ends. Asia as a whole may also reach its apex in the 2040s. As for the peak of overall human population, that is probably coming sooner than most expect, perhaps even in the 2050s, because Africa won't be as populous as previously thought. In the worst run, most conflict-ridden places, fertility may stay high. But the lesson of India is that predictions of a future in which there are 500 million Nigerians or 3.8 billion Africans should be treated with appropriate skepticism. They grow up fast. If most countries are set for low fertility, it will be harder for anyone to bank on imports of migrant labor to tackle their own worker shortages. In India, fertility fell below the replacement rate at a much lower level of development than most countries. Its GDP per person at purchasing power parity was less than half that of Malaysia, Mexico, and Turkey at the same point. That need not cramp growth. China and Vietnam crossed the threshold at an even lower level of income, but it will complicate policymaking. In particular, India and countries like it will be forced to divert scarce public resources into things like pensions and old age care sooner than expected. That makes it more important than ever to increase the tax take. Far more people, especially women, should be brought into India's formal labor force, for example. The sources of falling fertility, girls' education, lower child mortality, and the choices of individuals are unambiguously good. But as India and others hurtle through their demographic transition, the consequences will not be pain-free. The leader section continues on page 9. Ukraine and the EU, no charity case. Europe needs Ukraine's help just as badly as the other way round. Give Europe credit for stepping up when many doubted it could. Since Donald Trump cut American military aid to Ukraine, Europe has managed to fill the breach. It is accelerating the flow of money and arms eastward while stiffening sanctions on Russian aggression. Partly as a result of European help, Russia's grim losses on the battlefield are putting pressure on Vladimir Putin. With American diplomatic efforts to end the war fizzling, some in Europe are asking whether it is time for them to take the lead and talk to the Russian leader. That time may come, but not yet. The more urgent question for Europe concerns its relationship with a country that has transformed itself from a ward of the West into a crucial security partner. Ukraine's battle-hardened army is making progress and its innovative defense industry is growing. If Europe is to defend its borders and wean itself off reliance on transatlantic help, it needs Ukraine as badly as the other way around. Europe's primary priority should be fully embrace Ukraine, and fast. For Ukraine itself, the goal has long been clear: full EU membership. Europe's primary priority should be fully embrace Ukraine, and fast. For Ukraine itself, the goal

hope full membership could follow as soon as next year. In the EU, however, even enthusiasts doubt if it can come within a decade. The gulf in expectations between the two sides is dangerous. Some responsibility for that lies with Vladimir Zelensky, Ukraine's president. He should do more to strengthen domestic, independent institutions, and especially to fight corruption. He should be more open to creative ways for Ukraine to take early steps into the Union. Friedrich Merz, Germany's chancellor, recently proposed an associate membership with limited voting rights as a way station to full fat accession. Mr. Zelensky was rash to dismiss that out of hand. But the bigger task falls to Europeans. Too many still look at Ukraine as a kind of charity case. In reality, Europe has much to learn from Ukraine's achievements, especially in the drone technology, production, and deployment. Europe's enemies can bolster their own security by investing in their neighbor. Sweden's defense minister says that testing arms systems in Ukraine brings innovations in weeks or months, whereas doing so at home takes years or decades. Some Europeans worry about going too fast. They talk of the risks from rushing to bring a big, poor, institutionally weak country into their union. These concerns are not baseless, but they miss the bigger picture. Europe must act fast to acquire more of the hard power needed to defend itself in an increasingly hostile world. Folding Ukraine into Europe's embrace is a means of confronting the obvious regional threat, Russia. Enlargement is not merely a bureaucratic process. It is a geopolitical tool for a continent that looks vulnerable among more predatory great powers. Other ideas, such as a European Security Council that might include Britain, could help formalize a security partnership with Ukraine more quickly. But the priority must be to speed up the EU entry process for Ukraine. The EU should begin drafting an accession treaty now as a sign of intent to Ukraine's war-weary people, as well as to investors who will fund its post-war reconstruction. In return, Ukraine should be open to delays in subsidies or freedom of movement rights to make it easier for Europe to find unanimity. The alternative is bleak. Polls show some young Ukrainians souring on EU membership. That should ring alarm bells. Which is worse, letting a poor but enthusiastic Ukraine into the club, or leaving an embittered but powerful one outside? Letters, page 14. Where reading is dangerous. From red carpet to reading list, May 9th, noted that most celebrity book clubs are irritating, but that such clubs make reading less lonely, turning a solitary experience into a collective one, as one academic put it. That is precisely the function of Chamagas, a nonprofit that works with girls in Afghanistan. Founded by an Afghan girls' education activist, Chamagas runs online book clubs where the Taliban has banned girls from secondary school and university. Girls and women in Afghanistan are now routinely excluded from most public spaces. What they lack is the company of other readers their own age, and a setting in which their views on a novel or anything else are worthy. A weekly 90-minute session led by Afghan women discussing the adventures of Tom Sawyer or Around the World in 80 Days supplies both. You said that critics question the seriousness of many book clubs, in particular those led by celebrities. Seriousness is in no short supply.

0: among our precipitants. They are among the most determined readers I know, despite and probably because of the barriers they face to get hold of a book at all. Liz Robinson, Chief Executive, Shamagaz, London. The State's Helping Hand. SpaceX is a marvel of free markets and capitalism at its most remarkable. You said in your leader on the rocket firm's forthcoming initial public offering, a Starship Enterprise, May 23rd. This overlooks the critical role that government played in getting SpaceX off the ground. In 2008, the fledgling startup was heading for bankruptcy until NASA awarded it a $1.6 billion contract, thereby providing a trajectory-changing revenue stream. American taxpayers absorb much of the early risk that private investors would not. SpaceX success is impressive, but it is a triumph of state-supported capitalism more than a free market marvel. T. Michael Spencer, Washington, D.C. The Never-Ending Sequel. Your account of how Star Wars has descended from cinematic event to serialized filler deserves a wider diagnosis. Yoda Economics, May 23rd. The paradox of our cultural moment is that the means of producing novelty have never been so abundant. Generative tools, distribution platforms, and so on. And yet the cultural industries have rarely been so timid. Disney's retreat from Tatooine to television is not idiosyncratic, but symptomatic. Data-driven greenlighting rewards the legal past over the speculative future. Algorithmic recommendation collapses taste into a handful of safe attractors. Capital markets, anxious about subscriber churn, prefer extending a known universe to funding an unknown one. The result is an ecosystem in which the cost of failure has become unbearable, just as the cost of production has collapsed. An economy of infinite remixes of finite ideas. Generative AI will only sharpen the contradiction. A technology trained on the past can produce, at vanishing cost, ever more elaborate variations of what already exists. The risk is not that the Star Wars becomes a soap opera, but that everything does. Whether audiences will keep paying for the upholstery of nostalgia once they can stitch their own is the real question on the desk of Josh D'Amaro, Disney's new boss. Pier Luigi Sacco, professor of biobehavioral economics, Gabriel D'Annunzio University of Chifti Pescara in Italy. Root and branch reform. Banyan set out his case for felling India's urban trees because they're hindering development, May 9th. The real issue isn't a lack of courage to chop down the trees, but it's a refusal to acknowledge the law of induced demand. In cities such as Bangalore and Hyderabad, the time savings promised by new flyovers typically evaporate within months as the new road capacity simply invites more private vehicles. Furthermore, the state's interest in greenery is suspiciously selective. One needs only to visit the leafy, walkable streets of a government enclave to see that the state understands the value of a canopy. It is only when one steps outside these protected zones into the dysfunctional city that trees are treated as impediments to progress rather than essential public health infrastructure. When the state chops trees in the dead of night, as it did in Mumbai, it isn't acting rationally. It is acting autocratically. Until India's urban planning moves away from the 1960s American model of car-centric expansion and towards transparent, public-led transit design, tree huggers remain the only thin line between a livable city and a heat-radiating concrete desert. Damendra Tolani, Delhi.
1: 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Please stay tuned for more programming, and thank you for listening. Hi, my name is Billy, and here is tonight's weather forecast for the Talking Information Center. This evening, it will be mostly clear skies with degrees low around 62. The sun rose today at 5.07 a.m. The sun will set today at 8.24 p.m. And the sun will rise tomorrow at 5.08 a.m. And that's all the weather I have for today. I'm Billy giving you the weather for the Talking Information Center. Have a wonderful evening.
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10: This is Tom on Wednesday, June 17th, reading from Bloomberg Businessweek magazine for June, and Bloomberg.com for today's date. Read the 14-point draft memorandum between the U.S. and Iran. The U.S. and Iran are expected to formally sign a memorandum of understanding on June 19 in Switzerland, paving the way for 60 days of talks aimed at ending their war for good and putting strict new limits on Iran's nuclear program. Below is the text of the 14-point draft memorandum as seen by Bloomberg News. Iran's Tasnim news agency cited an unnamed official on Wednesday as saying parts of the text published by Bloomberg are inaccurate. The report did not specify what was different. Bloomberg previously reported that there could be differences in the wording between the English and Persian versions of the MOU. 1. The Islamic Republic of Iran and the United States, together with their allies in the current war, declare upon signing of this Memorandum of Understanding an immediate and permanent end to the war on all fronts, including Lebanon, and undertake that from now on they will not launch any hostile action against each other and will refrain from the threat or use of force against each other. The final agreement will confirm the provisions of this article and the remaining articles. 2. The Islamic Republic of Iran and the United States undertake to respect each other's sovereignty and territorial integrity and to refrain from interfering in each other's internal affairs. 3. The Islamic Republic of Iran and the United States undertake to negotiate and reach a final agreement within a maximum period of 60 days, extendable by mutual consent. 4. Immediately upon the signing of this memorandum of understanding, the United States lift the naval blockade and prevent any interference or obstruction against the Islamic Republic of Iran and restore traffic within a maximum of 30 days to its full capacity. The traffic of ships shall be proportional to the pre-war volume of traffic on the part of the Islamic Republic of Iran. The United States also undertakes to withdraw its forces from the surrounding areas within 30 days after the final agreement. 5. Upon signing this memorandum of understanding, the Islamic Republic of Iran will immediately take steps to ensure that the movement of merchant ships from the Persian Gulf to the Sea of Oman and vice versa is resumed within 30 days to the pre-war volume, taking into account the need for the removal of technical obstacles and the neutralization of mines by Iran. 6. The United States undertakes, together with its regional partners, to create a comprehensive plan agreed upon by both parties for the rehabilitation and economic development of the Islamic Republic of Iran, while ensuring financing of at least $300 billion. The implementation mechanism of this plan as part of the final agreement will be formulated within 60 days. 7. The United States commits to ending on a schedule to be agreed upon as part of the final agreement all types of sanctions currently facing the Islamic Republic of Iran, including resolutions of the United Nations Security Council and the Board of Governors of the International Atomic Energy Agency, IAEA, and all unilateral U.S. sanctions, both primary and secondary. 8. The Islamic Republic of Iran reiterates that it will never produce nuclear weapons. The Islamic Republic of Iran and the United States have agreed that the fate of enriched material and the fate of all other mutually agreed nuclear issues, including Iran's nuclear needs, will be adequately addressed in a final agreement. The final agreement will confirm the provisions of this article. 9. The Islamic Republic of Iran and the United States agree that, pending a final agreement, they will maintain the status quo. Iran will maintain the status quo on its nuclear program, and the United States will not impose any new sanctions on Iran or strengthen its forces in the region. 10. The United States undertakes that immediately after the signing of this memorandum of understanding, and until the date of the lifting of sanctions, the United States Treasury Department will issue waivers for exports of Iranian crude oil, petrochemical products, and their derivatives, and all related services, including banking, insurance, transportation, and the like. 11. The United States undertakes that in light of the progress of negotiations toward a final agreement, frozen or restricted funds and assets of the Islamic Republic of Iran will be released and made fully available. These funds, whether held in the master account or transferred, will be used for any final beneficiary payment determined by the Central Bank of the Islamic Republic of Iran and will be fully available for use. The United States undertakes to issue all necessary permits and licenses on this basis. 12. The Islamic Republic of Iran and the United States agree that an implementation mechanism will be established to oversee the successful implementation and a future commitment to the final agreement. 13, following the signing of this memorandum of understanding and upon receipt of assurances regarding the commencement of implementation of Articles 4, 5, 10, and 11 of this memorandum of understanding and the continued implementation of these steps, the Islamic Republic of Iran and the United States will enter into negotiations for a final agreement solely with respect to the remaining articles. The final agreement will be approved through a binding resolution of the UN Security Council. Snubbing NVIDIA for Adobe cost Florida stock picker $50 billion. It was 180 degrees off the hot trade on Wall Street. Snub NVIDIA Corp, the soaring king of artificial intelligence chips, embrace Adobe Inc., a sinking casualty of AI disruption. Poland Capital did just that and more until it was too late. Now executives are struggling to contain the damage. Based in Boca Raton, Florida, Poland is on no one's list of industry behemoths. But in the nearly half-century-old firm offers a prime example of how missing one big winner can swing fortunes in the AI boom. In just 4 years, its assets have plunged by 60% or almost $50 billion. They now total about $33 billion. The stakes in AI are climbing for investors everywhere. Now that SpaceX has gone public, Anthropic and OpenAI are hurtling towards giant initial offerings of their own. The risks have been growing in private markets, too, where alternative asset managers have cast huge bets on software companies that investors now worry might get upended by AI. This shift is bigger than mobile, bigger than dot-com. Eric Jackson, founder of EMG Capital and a longtime technology investor, set of investment opportunities in AI. Anybody trying to put a value investor's lens on this and analyze these stocks is missing the point. Stan Moss, an accountant by training, became chief executive officer at Poland in 2012, following the death of founder David Poland. Insiders credit him and the flagship strategy's two investment leads, Dan Davidowitz and Damon Ficklin, with initially transforming the firm from a small, sleepy outfit into a vibrant moneymaker. It's still far bigger than it was when they took over, when it commanded around $2 billion of assets. But a bad call at Poland can be costly. Its six equity mutual funds mostly buy and hold relatively small number of growth stocks. The flagship Poland Growth Fund owns fewer than 30. Instead of buying NVIDIA, the fund stuck with software stocks like Adobe, Salesforce Inc., and ServiceNow Inc. We believe virtually all the upside opportunities we can currently see for the company are already priced in, Poland wrote to clients, referring to NVIDIA, in June 2023. The stock went on to soar almost 400%. From there, the BVP NASDAQ Emerging Cloud Index, which tracks emerging companies primarily focused on cloud-based software, fell 3% during that period. The results look like a stock picker's nightmare. Today, the flagship fund's investments are down 45% from the 2021 peak, despite the historic bull market. Its assets have dwindled to less than $2 billion from about $14 billion, a decline of nearly 86%, according to data compiled by Bloomberg. The fund comes in at a lowly 243rd out of a field of 249 similar funds. Morningstar Inc. figures from the end of April show. Morgan Stanley, which for years recommended a version of the fund's strategy to its wealth clients, has removed it from its top list of top picks. Poland holds the vast majority of its assets in private mandates for which data isn't available, so the growth fund only offers a glimpse into the drop in firm-wide assets under management. Those figures don't include some assets that are managed in credit strategies or by the UK and Hong Kong units, which have been largely stable in recent years. After some changes over the past year, the Poland Growth Fund's top holdings as of March were Microsoft Corp, Eli Lilly and Company, and Broadcom, Inc. The damage is piling up. Clients have bolted, along with a slew of senior staff members, according to interviews with a dozen former employees and people familiar with Poland Capital. Recent departures include the chief operating officer, the chief compliance officer, the head of international finance, and the head of client service, according to their LinkedIn profiles. Over the past 2 years, Moss has eliminated roughly 100 jobs, or about half the workforce. Some of the people said, asking not to be named, discussing private information. Moss declined to be interviewed for this story, as did Ficklin and Davidowitz. In a statement to Bloomberg, the CEO defended Poland and its autonomous investment teams. While Focus Growth, managed by our quality growth team, has faced headwinds common among quality growth managers, our conviction in a philosophy that has delivered long-term, double-digit annualized returns is strong, as is our culture that continues to attract top investment talent, Moss said. When Moss arrived, Poland offered only one investment strategy, focused growth, that was mimicked across segregated mandates and the flagship fund. He expanded the number of offerings to several equity funds and separately managed accounts, and later built up a credit and a collateralized loan obligation operation. Money poured in. Assets soared to nearly $83 billion at the end of 2021. The Poland sales force, however, was getting nervous. Clients were asking if Poland was ever going to rethink its position on NVIDIA, according to several of the people familiar with the matter. In meeting after meeting, the answer was no. By 2023, clients were hitting the exits. The top was unmoved. Lead portfolio manager Davidowitz and Ficklin, who heads the quality growth team, insisted the cloud-based software as a service, or SaaS model, would endure and thrive. The market frenzy over AI and NVIDIA, they kept saying, would burn out at some point. Moss isn't part of the investment committee and doesn't partake in investment decisions. You're going to have to figure out when to get off the NVIDIA train, Davidowitz told investors in a video presentation in June 2024. People close to Poland Capital say it's difficult to go up against the three men at the top. Together, Moss, Davidowitz, and Ficklin have final control over all business decisions at the firm, which is in most part employee-owned. It wasn't until late 2025, after NVIDIA had minted fortunes for other investors, that Poland relented, concluding that its downbeat predictions about AI chips had been off base. Poland finally began buying. Even after trouble hit, it was mostly business as usual. Poland now has offices in London, Hong Kong, and Abu Dhabi, as well as two in the Boston area. Around 2021, Moss went into expansion mode. Since then, Poland has acquired a range of funds at Somerset Capital, a London-based emerging markets boutique that was co-founded by Jacob Rees-Mogg, the former Conservative Member of Parliament. Boston-based credit specialist DDJ Capital Management and two equity teams from LGM Investments with offices in Hong Kong and London. Only last year, as investors walked, the firm added a team run by Drew Cups, a small-cap specialist for an office in Chicago. Some Poland employees questioned the rapid expansion as well as an expensive renovation of the Boca Raton headquarters. Others were unsettled when Moss bought a waterfront home in Boca Raton for $11 million in 2023, even as clients were pulling out. In good time, Poland's small number of funds hit high after high and hoovered up money from individuals and institutions. Monday through Friday, Poland employees got lunch for free. To lighten things up, the firm hosted office book readings and book clubs. Lunch is still free, and the book clubs are still going. A title Moss, Davidowitz, and Ficklin once recommended Ego is the Enemy by Ryan Holiday, a self-help book on how an unhealthy belief in one's own importance often stands in the way of success. The billion-dollar peptides gold rush. As black market drugs go mainstream and legalization is within reach, entrepreneurs, investors, and healthcare players are racing to cash in. In an industrial park a half hour outside Prague, Peter Magic finds himself at the center of a gold rush. In the 15 years since he started his business as a teenager in his parents' garage in Slovakia, it's developed into a fast-growing company with almost nine figures in annual revenue and an international clientele. He isn't training any new kind of agent, agentic artificial intelligence that replaces your employer's legal department or building the next online prediction market. His company, Janoschik Analytical, does purity and sterility testing for black market anabolic steroids, an obscure niche Magic found during his own foray into weightlifting. His search for other lifters online took him to 4chan and Reddit, where many talked freely about their pharmaceutical experimentation, but fretted about what might be in their drugs. Magic figured testing steroid samples couldn't be that hard. It took a couple of years, actually, before we got all the processes perfected, because obviously, legally, this is pretty thin ice, he says. Among connoisseurs, his testing has become the gold standard. Outside in his lab's parking lot, he has the shimmering purple Ferrari to prove it. As it turns out, Magic's reputation for running a legitimate business evaluating illicit substances has positioned him perfectly for a new black market, the global trade in peptides. Injectable peptides are a loosed cohort of amino acid-based drugs that bond to receptors in the body to toggle various physiological processes on and off. Some peptides are legal and widely used, including insulin and GLP-1 drugs. The P is for peptide. In the early 2020s, as buzz about their weight loss capabilities moved beyond diabetics in doctors' offices, Ozempic and other GLP-1s quickly grew popular among fringy fitness buffs, looks maxers, and Silicon Valley types. To get weight loss drugs well outside of prescribing guidelines, some turned to lenient telehealth providers and longevity clinics that were happy to welcome off-label patients, the kind of clientele who are in turn happy to pay in cash. Exhilarated by the ease with which GLP-1s helped them get shredded, some of these users wanted to experiment further. With the help of unconventional medical practitioners, these enhanced enthusiasts found more than a dozen other kinds of peptides. Most of these drugs weren't approved by the FDA and were absent from a list of drug ingredients allowed to be used in compounding pharmacies, state-regulated facilities that fill many gaps in the country's pharmaceutical supply by mixing customized medications. Some of these substances have been developed by traditional pharma companies but abandoned because of muddled efficacy results or lack of projected profitability. A few had hardly been tested in humans, and the potential long-side side effects and safety of any of these peptides remain unknown. Their names consist of cryptic jumbles of letters: BPC-157, CJC-1295, TB-500, and promise all kinds of benefits. Want to sleep better? There's a peptide for that. How about heal your tendonitis faster or lock in at work? There are peptides for that, too. Need a tan? Sure. Then there are the stacks, such as Wolverine, Clow, and Phoenix. combination of peptides meant to max out users' results. Although most compounders stayed out of the peptide business, some were willing to fill prescriptions and risk the FDA warning letters that generally constitute the first phase of enforcement. As these peptides became mainstays of online chatter among gym bros and biohackers, and as their beliefs about peptides found even greater purchase among influential podcasters like Joe Rogan and Andrew Huberman, their popularity began to spread, alarming regulators. In 2023, Jennifer Aniston told the Wall Street Journal that she swore by weekly peptide injections as part of her anti-aging regime. Weeks later, the Biden-era Food and Drug Administration changed the regulatory status of 19 peptide drugs, effectively banning compounding pharmacies from producing them, even with a valid prescription, because of safety concerns. Filling these drugs was never really legal given their absence from the permitted list, but the change sent an explicit message to compounders about regulators' views. Many of the pharmacies that had been willing to test the boundaries took it as a warning shot and decided to drop the drugs entirely. Undeterred, peptide users simply went underground, where they found groups of fellow travelers on Discord or Telegram, or they formed groups of their own to track down the drugs they wanted. To get them, these groups began to go straight to the source, ordering active ingredients in bulk from Chinese pharmaceutical manufacturers through WeChat, WhatsApp, and other apps, and paying in cryptocurrency. Suppliers then shipped the active pharmaceutical ingredients, or API, to buyers in little glass vials of white powder that can be reconstituted into an injectable liquid with a special type of sterile water. Labs such as Danoshek came in when those vials arrived stateside. Buyers send off a few to make sure they got what they paid for before divvying up the goods among group members. It wasn't long before some of these informal sourcing operations began to join a few existing peptide retailers in opening themselves to the public, which was becoming more peptide curious by the day in spite of the FDA safety warnings. Importers expanded their orders and built ordinary-looking e-commerce sites complete with advertising budgets and influencer partnerships. They believed they'd found a regulatory loophole that would allow them to sell to anyone with a credit card and sufficient risk tolerance. Like most prescription drugs, peptides aren't controlled substances that are inherently illegal to possess, but federal regulations govern what constitutes permissible trade, depending on who the buyers and sellers are. In particular, the sale of the raw materials used to make them isn't nearly as closely scrutinized as the sale of finished prescription drugs. As long as those raw materials are destined for use in a lab for research instead of in humans or animals. Sellers slapped "for research only" on their websites and began filling orders for sometimes dozens of kinds of APIs, not only the controversial ones, but also those found in Ozempic and Zepbound, which appealed to millions of consumers desperate for the pricey drugs. There's still really no way to know that your product is what even the testing company says it is unless you take it yourself, says the founder of Compound Sciences, a peptide site in Utah that's been around for less than a year, who asked not to be named so they could speak candidly. And, you know, our families are on all of this product. He maintains that his business is careful to adhere to federal regulations around allowable marketing and packaging practices for research use API, which is where most sellers err. Interest in these substances has spread to the mainstream, and peptides are now commonly discussed as treatment options for sagging skin and arthritis, pitched to menopausal suburban moms, and offered to clients at a growing number of med spas as a casual add-on to a Botox touch-up. Black markets, that is, sustained trade in goods that violate the law in some way, are by nature difficult to measure. But there's plenty of evidence of increasing demand. There are so many peptide sellers selling GenoShake samples that from 2023 to 2025, the volume of peptide tests the company processed increased more than 1,200%, according to data it shared with Bloomberg Businessweek. During the first 9 months of 2025, U.S. Customs and Border Protection logged $328 million in active pharmaceutical ingredient imports for peptides, twice the amount imported during the same period the previous year, according to the New York Times. This included both material making its way to compounding pharmacies for legal use in medications and raw material headed to murkier destinations. But that number is likely just a fraction of the total import. Importers increasingly employ more evasive maneuvers to skirt detection by custom officials, and that logged dollar amount is only the value of the imported raw material, which costs most importers a few dollars per vial, compared to the $50 to $300 consumers are paying. Computer Sciences co-founder says his company is a small business, bringing in about $100,000 in revenue per month, with about half of that being profit. That's purely from personal referrals, he says. Compound Sciences doesn't buy ads or work with influencers, noting that he knows of larger operations that he believes bring in as much as $2 million per month in gross sales. Investors within the industry say the black market is anywhere from $1 billion to $3 billion. Now, this already booming economy is preparing to emerge from the shadows. Under instruction from U.S. Secretary of Health and Human Services and self-professed peptide fan, Robert F. Kennedy Jr., an FDA committee, is expected to recommend that seven peptides be added to the list of substances available for legal use in compounding pharmacies, with another five to be considered for inclusion by early 2027. Such a move would help clear the way for compounding pharmacies to fill prescriptions of these medications, which, as Kennedy said in an X post in April, would divert demand away from a dangerous black market that puts Americans at risk. It would also make a number of hyped peptides that lack rigorous scientific backing and that could have side effects as risky as severe allergic reactions, liver or kidney damage, and sped up tumor growth, much more palatable to the buying public. In some ways, this would be the shocking turn of events, upending the system of drug development and regulation in the U.S. as we know it. In other ways, it's just the most recent step in the long march toward a fully consumerized healthcare system in which customers transact directly with companies marketing medications, with limited interference from pesky doctors and regulators, along with the entrepreneurs and investors getting in permission to cash in. Many existing healthcare workers stand to profit from swelling consumer demand. Telehealth companies, compounding pharmacies, and spas, testing labs, Chinese drug manufacturers. There's one industry, though, that's been caught flat-footed: Big Pharma. It's responsible for the peptide consumer craze and the original development of almost all of the drugs now popular on the black market. For traditional pharmaceutical companies, the growing popularity of these peptides threatens to siphon off potential customers and undermine incentives to invest in costly clinical research and drug development. Meanwhile, entrepreneurs like Nathan Gravel, the chief executive officer of longevity telehealth platform Givity Health, Inc., are getting ready to pounce. Our pharmacy partners are already preparing for these to be legal, the 27-year-old says. They're pre-planning for a lot of volume, a lot of demand. Christy Turner is not a hobbyist bodybuilder or an aspiring wellness influencer or someone with a deep distrust of mainstream medicine. She's a therapist in suburban Indianapolis with a husband and two grown kids, and she's been trying to lose weight for as long as she can remember. In May 2024, Turner took her first dose of Eli Lilly and Company's Zepbound, a GLP-1, and felt her life change within a matter of hours. We were going with my son and his fiancée to dinner, and that was 5 hours later, and I realized the food noise was gone. She describes it as a magical experience that since helped her lose almost 200 pounds. Turner began taking Zepbound after becoming a patient at Moki Health, a San Francisco telehealth startup founded in 2024, a boom time for online medical startups thanks to pandemic-loosened regulations and a spike in demand for Ozempic prescriptions. At Moki, Turner met Dr. Laura Rice, a functional medical practitioner and osteopath who described that first dose. Eventually, Turner canceled her Moki subscription and continued to see Rice at her independent practice. I followed her like a little groupie, Turner says. She's the one who opened the world of peptides to me. To help with post-weight loss skin sagging, Rice recommended Turner take GHKCU, a peptide the FDA has excluded from compounding in its injectable form. Turner is also on glutathione, a legal peptide for its purported immune-boosting properties, which she first heard about after joining a live stream with Rice, who said it was a favorite among her other patients. My boys are 22 and 19, and they make fun of me, Turner says. They're like, you're turning into a gym bro. You're getting your stacks. Doctors who are willing to recommend restricted peptides to patients are usually in specialties, functional and integrative medicine, longevity, anti-aging, that offer a broad range of therapies lacking in a rigorous scientific backing. Depending on the doctor, that can include relatively uncontroversial treatments, such as acupuncture or massage, as well as more esoteric options like complex protocols of nutritional supplements or energy healing. I got out of mainstream medicine because I was very disillusioned, Rice says, though she still commonly prescribes statins and other FDA-approved medications. At her own practice, she has more latitude in how much regulatory and scientific risk she's willing to offer to patients, including through peptides that aren't supposed to be available from compounding pharmacies. She's been able to find willing compounders for the forbidden drugs anyway, including for Turner's GHKCU, which Rice is able to get from a pharmacy in Texas. The potential risk is a little bit scary, Turner admits, but she trusts her doctor to keep her safe. Dr. Rice does her research. As Rice sees it, her role is twofold: to help patients in which she doesn't think mainstream medicine can, and to blunt the safety risks that some of them are already taking after trying treatments they've heard about on Reddit or TikTok. The hard part is patients are asking for these medicines because they're seeing them online, but as physicians, we're carrying all the risk, Rice says, though she and her practice are also actively promote the use of these drugs online. We're carrying sourcing, sterility, potency, informed consent, state board scrutiny, malpractice. I mean, it's a huge risk, but I also take in that risk conservatively, and probably only a small percentage of my patients are on some of the more gray area peptides. She mentions BPC-157 for musculoskeletal healing, which is incredibly popular online and listed prominently on her practice's website, though it's banned from compounding pharmacies, and there's almost no clinical research showing its safety or efficacy in humans. I've used that for patients, she says. Is the data there to support it? Absolutely not. Among Rice's patients taking BPC-157 is Hassan Sliman, a 45-year-old roofing contractor in Michigan. Sliman didn't know much about peptides, but he began to worry about his health after spending much of his life ignoring it. He smoked about a pack and a half of cigarettes a day, And before construction, he'd spend years working as a bouncer and in a Ford plant, all of which had taken a toll on his body. 9 previous surgeries and other nagging injuries kept him in pain. He found Rice through his best friend, whose transformation under the doctor, he says, has been incredible. Sliman says Rice started him on terzepatide, the active ingredient in Zepbound, as well as BPC-157, and he felt pretty good, even though he hadn't really changed his habits more broadly. Now he says he's on a stack of 7 peptides, terzepatide and BPC-157, plus MOTSC for collagen production, glutathione for detoxification, and TB-500, KPV, and GHK-CU for old industries and skin quality. With exceptions of terzepatide and glutathione, all these drugs are currently banned from use as injectable medications by U.S. compounding pharmacies. Sliman says he feels incredible and his health has improved enough to make his work less painful and running after his 9-year-old more fun. He started carrying around Rice business cards so that when people ask him what he's doing, he can send them her way. He likens it to the way he promotes his faith. Why would he gatekeep something that can help people? Most people just don't even know where to start, he says. For many patients, feeling comfortable injecting a dubiously sourced medication at home didn't just materialize overnight. Often it starts with safe, legal, legally prescribed, legitimately prescribed, and extremely effective medications. The GLP-1s, they pulled the entire peptide market up there along with them, says Magic, the Janoschik founder. Some 12% of Americans are taking a GLP-1 drug, according to a recent survey from the health policy organization KFF, helping convince millions of users and the many people who watch their transformation that the key to health, beauty, and longevity might come in a syringe. The widespread use of cosmetic injectables, such as Botox and lip filler, now easily jabbed at a strip mall med spa near you, has bolstered the belief that injectable drugs are an easy, low-risk option, providing quick, visible results. Pursuit of GLP-1s and the insurance denials, high cash prices, shortages, and prescribing restrictions that commonly come with them have pushed patients toward medical practitioners and drug sources they might have previously eschewed or maybe hadn't even heard of. Parents turn to their internet for guidance on how to find better prices, just like they do with everything else they buy. Wherever they look for advice, Reddit, Instagram, TikTok, Facebook groups, people are ready to guide them to the black market. For patients who arrive in these corners of the internet where cheap research chemicals proliferate, it can feel like Alice going through the looking glass. What if that $1,300 medication you desperately needed was really cheap all along? Why hadn't anyone told you the truth? It's not a coincidence that some of the most vocal research peptide users, though far from all of them, are vaccine skeptics who think that the common immunizations lack sufficient scientific evidence. As these users see it, vaccines and other things are foisted upon them by the government and big pharma in pursuit of control and profits. Peptides, meanwhile, are the secret key to free your personal health from institutional control. Those buying research-grade chemicals effectively become impromptu pharmacists, a job most are not qualified to do. They have to turn powdered active ingredients into injectable drugs, which requires reconstituting them with bacteriostatic water, itself a sterile prescription product that customers are sourcing bootleg versions of online. That means users who want to experiment need to understand how to combine the powdered and liquid of ingredients to make a particular concentration, which some brands of syringes will then measure in milliliters, while others employ show units. About a year ago, new patients at the telehealth platform Urban Health began showing up to their intake appointments, mentioning that they were on retatrutide, Lilly's new unapproved GLP-1 that research use form that they were in research form is now the most popular drug among peptide buyers. When asked how much they were taking, they had no idea. When we're on those video conferences with patients, we'll ask them, like, show us the vial and show us the injection instructions, says Taylor Cantor, Ivim's co-founder and chief medical officer. Usually, they just have the vial. Shipping research peptides with instructions for dosage and injection, after all, would risk sellers acknowledging that they're selling to individual patients for human use. The regulatory changes in the FDA is considering would be the first step in moving access to at least some of the substances in compounding pharmacies, which would reduce some of the risks that come with consumer acting as kitchen table chemists. Because retatrutide is currently in phase 3 clinical trials, it wouldn't be included. Compounders operate licensed, state-regulated, and sterile facilities that would ship peptides in ready-to-inject vials of liquid that include dosing and injection instructions. These kinds of pharmacies have been around for as long as doctors have been writing prescriptions, but the COVID-19 era boom in telehealth usage and massive shortages of name-brand GLPs has suddenly put them front and center with customers. You saw one telehealth company ran a Super Bowl ad advertising compounded drugs, says Scott Bruner, the pharmacist and the CEO of the Alliance for Pharmacy Compounding, a U.S. trade group. That would have been unheard of 10 years ago. As a result, many of the countries, thousands of licensed compounders, have dramatically expanded their capacity to make peptides in the past few years. In other areas of the market, entrepreneurs are looking for more ways to rush in. At the inaugural meeting of the California Peptide Club in April, held at a hilltop San Francisco mansion, conversation among the 150 attendees centered on what business opportunities might be available to founders and investors. In New York, wellness influencer Delphine Lagrande recently introduced The Protocol, an online subscription service that lets members, primarily women, buy premium-grade peptides with physician oversight. She says investors were initially reluctant to fund her company, but given the expected change in regulation, and in the last few months we've seen a huge, huge shift where every institutional investor is trying to form their thesis on this space. From Bloomberg Businessweek, what a smart scarecrow says about how AI may change the economy. In 2020, two economists walked into a bar in San Diego and made a bet. Eric Brynjolfsson, head of the Stanford Digital Economy Lab, wagered that from 2020 to 2030, artificial intelligence would drive U.S. labor productivity growth to more than 1.8% per year on average. Robert Gordon, an economist at Northwestern University, thought AI progress would be a little slower going. He put his money on productivity growth coming in below 1.8%. At stake, $400 to be donated to charity. As wonky and low stakes as the bet might sound, its outcome will have a much greater impact on our welfare than almost anything Polymarket could dream up. At the heart of the wager and of the AI issue of Bloomberg Businessweek is a crucial question. How much is AI going to affect the economy? How fast? And will it be a good thing for workers, or are we all about to be AI'd right out of a job? The best way to see how much the AI hype is actually manifesting on Main Street is to look at labor productivity, which has accelerated noticeably in the U.S. in recent years. Productivity, basically the amount of goods and services an economy churns out, divided by the hours worked to generate that output, is one of the most important indicators of economic health. It's also profoundly personal, says Diane Coyle, an economist at the University of Cambridge and author of The Measure of Progress. It is the measure that most closely relates to how people's living standards go up over time. Technological breakthroughs are like the steam engine, electricity, the internet, and now AI help workers produce more. Think about a construction site, Quill says. A worker who gets a digger is going to be more productive than a worker who's just got a shovel. Innovation isn't always welcome. In the 1900s, pockets of farmers in the U.S. and Britain vigorously resisted various forms of mechanization, from threshing machines to tractors. But at this farm in Surprise, Arizona, David Vos is embracing AI-enabled automation. Vos has run Blue Sky Organic Farms for more than 30 years, and in every one of those years, he's had to battle the birds, giant flocks of sparrows and yellow-breasted warblers that lay siege to his fields of cabbage, kale, beets, and strawberries. They just won't go away, no matter what I do. And in every one of those years, he's had to battle the birds, giant flocks of sparrows and yellow-breasted warblers that lay siege to his fields of cabbage, kale,

$2 an hour, and shifts can be 10 hours long. During those growing season, battling birds can cost folks upwards of $10,000 a month. Larger farms will have teams of more than a dozen people walking up and down the fields every day, banging on 5-gallon plastic pails with a stick, he says. So when a group of engineers who graduated from Arizona State University approached Vose about testing their AI-powered scarecrow on his land, he gave them full access. Raghunand Devida is chief executive officer at Padma Ag Robotics, a startup based in Phoenix. He grew up on a farm in India, and when he heard Arizona growers griping about the birds, he realized AI could easily solve the problem. Nandivida developed a self-driving machine roughly the size of a hot dog cart that can maneuver around delicate seedlings and scare birds off crops. His son suggested topping it with wavy-armed inflatable figures like the one outside car dealerships. The total cost for Nandivida's bird deterrent system will likely be about $30,000. But for now, he's offering a subscription that lets farmers try out the system before committing to buy it. Even for a small farm like Blue Sky, it should pay for itself in a few months. Padma Agrobotics is also developing a self-driving sprayer and a contraption that can pick, clean, and bundle cilantro. Each machine could save farmers millions of dollars a year. They could also put a lot of field workers out of a job. This has always been the dark side of productivity. Workers can get left in the dust, as Northwestern's Gordon notes, recalling when Microsoft Excel spreadsheets were introduced in 1985. It decimated the ranks of bookkeepers, he said. A version of this may be happening now. Tech layoffs were up 40% year over year as of March, and hiring is flatlined, especially for entry-level jobs. I was talking to the CEO of a human resources company that has maybe 30,000 employees, Gordon says. She said a couple of years ago we would hire 20 interns. This year, we're going to hire 2. Yet one feature of what economics called general-purpose technologies, one with applications across a broad swath of industries, is that while they can make certain jobs obsolete, they'll also create new, better-paying ones. With the arrival of Excel, a whole new set of occupations called financial analysts and financial managers opened up, Gordon says. Eventually, the number of people in those occupations grew as big as the shrinkage of bookkeepers. Eventually, therein lies the problem. The gap between a novel technology destroying jobs and creating new ones can be years. Gordon, for one, suspects that AI's impact on the labor market will go far beyond anything Excel could conjure. Within the next 5 years or so, he estimates about one-third of white-collar jobs in the U.S. will be transformed or eliminated. How long before the new crop of AI-enabled job arrives is harder to forecast. Writing in 1987, economist Robert Solow remarked that while personal computers were fast becoming ubiquitous in the workplace, they didn't seem to be moving the needle in terms of productivity. You can see the computer age everywhere, but in the productivity statistics, he quipped. Brynjolfsson, who as a graduate student assisted Solow in his research, later identified what he called the productivity paradox of IT. It wasn't enough to simply buy a computer and plug it in, Brynjolfsson says. You had to step back and rethink the whole process, business process, to get the value of it. In the case of the PC, it took nearly a decade for productivity to really take off. This is where the bet between Brynjolfsson and Gordon comes in. Companies are investing heavy in AI, but until they figure out how to retool their workflows to make the best use of the technology, productivity growth will likely be modest. A study from the Massachusetts Institute of Technology last year found that despite huge investments in AI, 95% of businesses reported no measurable return on investment. 3 years from the deadline of Brynjolfsson and Gordon's productivity bet, how are things looking? I'm clearly going to lose, Gordon says with a laugh. From 2020 to 2026, productivity in the U.S. has increased by more than 2% on average, well above Gordon's sub 1.8% wager.
Still, he says it's unclear

0: whether these gains will lift all boats, whether the PC or Excel did. Right now, the companies like Meta Platforms, Microsoft, and Amazon.com are making more money. Yet all three have announced significant layoffs in recent months, partly to compensate for the heavy investments they're making in data centers and other AI infrastructures. Brynjolfsson says companies, along with industry groups and government organizations, need to address AI-related job displacement now. It would be a tragedy if we took this growing pie and turned it into something that hurt a lot of people, he says. The most urgent challenge for our economy and our society today is navigating this transition. Shame on us if we turn it into a bad thing. The rise of the robot scarecrow will not mean fewer jobs as blue sky organic farms, according to Vos. I'll probably hire and pay more money to some people that maybe have greater skill levels, he says. I might build a new farm store. Vos says AI is having another unexpected effect in his neck of the woods. Price for land in and around Surprise are soaring, which may put a damper on his expansion plans. 30 years ago when I came here, the land was dirt cheap. Now it ain't dirt cheap. The reason? Data centers being built to power AI. They're cranking them up around here like nobody's business. Where to invest now that the World Cup is here? The 2026 World Cup may end up being the most expensive tournament ever staged, but there's no guarantee that the host cities will see much, if any, of that money. Still, all that spending must benefit someone, surely. That's certainly the premise behind the analyst reports that flood an investment writer's email inbox when the tournament rolls around. Obvious winners should be theoretically include sportswear retailers, vice stocks, all that drinking, gambling, and smoking, and travel businesses. There's just one problem. The simplistic approach doesn't work, according to strategists Joachim Clement and Francisca Rice of UK investment bank Panmure Liberum. The pair decided to reverse engineer a World Cup basket of stocks by looking back as far as the 1990 tournament, 9 World Cups in total, to see which companies in the Stocks Europe 600 delivered the highest investment returns from the month before kickoff through the final. Their conclusion, there is no rhyme or reason to the resulting list. Top performers during past World Cups include Swedish real estate manager Sagax AB, London-listed hedge fund manager Man Group PLC, and precious metals miner Fresnilla PLC, none of which have any obvious connection to soccer. In short, these baskets are noise dressed up as thematic investing, according to Clement and Rice. Yet there is still useful information to be gleaned from these elaborate PR exercises. The pair have combed through the most frequently recommended sectors to find 3 companies they find appealing, not for the World Cup, but because they combine attractive valuations with good profitability and attractive growth. Given that you can't buy shares in FIFA, this may be a better way to bet on the World Cup and beyond. The good news is that due to investors' intense focus on artificial intelligence-related stocks and sectors, the more consumer-oriented stocks associated with the World Cup are generally inexpensive relative to the wider market in their own history. One big name that stands out in the Stocks Europe is sportswear giant Adidas AG. The company is certainly a prominent presence at the World Cup with a commercial that stars the likes of Timothée Chalamet and Lionel Messi. But don't forget the A-list advertising. Adidas' appeal is far more straightforward. The stock looks exceptionally cheap, according to Clement and Rice. With its current 12-month forward price-to-earnings ratio of around 18, the company's shares trade at a 40% discount to their 10-year average. Adidas also enjoys a higher return on equity than the index average. So not only is it cheaper relative to its history, it's also profitable. Does the relatively low valuation indicate that profits are likely to decline in the near future? This doesn't appear to be the case, with the analysts expecting earnings to grow by more than 15% annually over the next 3 years. Gambling group Entain PLC owns more than 35 betting and gaming brands, including Ladbrokes in the UK, sports betting operator Wynn and BetMGM, a joint venture with MGM Resorts in the U.S. Like Adidas, Entain is trading at significant discount to its 10-year average, with a forward price-to-earnings ratio of about 10. Company's annual profits are estimated to increase at a double-digit pace for the next 3 years. Both Adidas and Entain are currently benefiting from positive earnings revisions by analysts. This is one factor that might have a genuine link to the World Cup, Clement and Rice said. Investors are not only human, after all, and during a World Cup, a familiarity effect can take hold where the constant exposure to the same companies creates warm feelings around the brand and over-optimism about the stock's prospects, the analyst said. That suggests there may be a risk of modest downgrades once the tournament is over and the warm glow fades. Even so, their valuations arguably more than compensate for that risk, they said. Adidas and Entain are quite cyclical stocks, which may leave them vulnerable to the threat of an economic slowdown or even recession in Europe. What if you're looking for something that should do good business during the tournament, but also enjoys more defensive qualities? Well, even, or perhaps especially in a recession, beer retains its popularity. That's where beverage giant Carlsberg AS comes in, according to Clement and Rice. Company which owns the eponymous lager as well as a range of soft drink and alcohol-free brands is trading at about 13 times forward earnings, about a 20% discount to its 10-year average. Meanwhile, earnings are seen growing by roughly 10% a year.
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6: Hi, I'm Jennifer from the Talking Information Center, and today I'll be reading selected articles from the June 8th edition of the New Yorker magazine. The first is Fiction, The Twice-Widowed Kala Hale by Jamil John Koche. We were 2 hours late, but on time, and our husbands had been pacing since six, in the kitchen and in the living room and out on the porch, and even as they drove, quietly fuming, past rivers or fields or stoplights, we noticed them pacing inside their own heads, back and forth and back and forth, half here, half there, in that other time. Their eyes scanning streetlights and road signs and cul-de-sacs and the salvaged Honda Civics parked in front of Marianne's house, where, breathlessly, in our heels or slippers, we hiked up the driveway, through the garage, past the bathroom, already occupied, and into a living room immediately bustling with a dozen conversations at once. On the other side of the house, our men were already complaining, "Oh, well, you should see how much my wife..." behind a golden curtain meant to partition us in case, we joked, we glanced their way and fell in love again. In the living room, we tiptoed over the plastic tubes of Bibi Rangina's oxygen tank and the Kandari girls all scrolling on their phones, huddled behind the worn sectional, which Marianne must have rearranged just for tonight, one end facing the TV above the fake fireplace, while the other looked out onto a back garden that was more of a jungle, fruit trees and vegetable plots scattered about with no apparent logic, so that even the stone pathway led into a circle, like a trap, like an ambush on the village roads or in the alleyways back home. We said our salams quickly, from a distance, or with much relish, cheek to cheek, beginning, of course, with the Bibi Hajis, huddled in their corner of Marianne's old sectional, reunited, finally, with Kala Halai, who, 3 months earlier, shortly after her husband's death, poor Rasul had succumbed to lung cancer after a lifetime of scorching pizzas in an illegal coal oven, had suddenly up and left for Afghanistan. Her daughters claimed that she had gone to visit Rasul's family to pay her respects, but everyone knew, or soon learned, that Rasul had almost no family left in Afghanistan, just a second cousin or two, and that his nearest relation, a half-sister stricken with Alzheimer's, lived in Australia, of all places. We hovered near the Bibis for longer than usual, questioning Halai, but every time we got her to say something about her trip, one of the other Bibis would interrupt to make some vague complaint about nothing, until, exasperated, we took our seats. By the fake fireplace, Ariana seesawed between Halima and Mastura, who ran competing fabric shops in South Sacramento, asking how much they would pay for hand-sewn dresses brought wholesale from Kabul. 50, Ariana said to Halima. Per dress? 50? As in 50? As in 5 times 10? 50? Halima, John, I'm not for bargaining, but for the love of God, let's be serious here. Across from Ariana, Kala Galup Galupa and Nina were already pressed together in their matching Punjabi outfits, having become so inseparable in the wake of their husbands' deaths that they had sold their homes and moved into a small apartment complex in Arden, which, apparently, had been overrun by new Afghan arrivals on special immigrant visas, who gathered every evening to chatter like chickens deep into the night, reminding Mina of the good old days before their husbands died, before their children went away, before they had money and passports and houses so big you could hear your own thoughts bouncing off the walls. It's like they're living out our lives. It's like they're living out our lives again, Mina said. But they're still in the good part. Several seats over, Rafia, a recent arrival, was explaining to friends, "Our apartment is a fourth of the size. My husband works twice the hours. My eldest gives up all his paychecks, and we still can't afford our rent, not really, because it goes up every 6 months on the dot, no matter how many cockroaches or shootings or gas leaks there are." By the window overlooking the garden, lawyer Muska offered free immigration advice. "The visa has more steps," she said, "but the green card takes longer." And Dr. Nasiri offered physical exams, pulling a stethoscope from her purse and shining her phone light in our ears. And Professor Kakar offered history lessons. "It's stupidly simple," she said. "Every terrible thing that has happened will happen again. The unimaginably rich will murder millions and die of old age, and the desperately poor will be ravaged by hunger and disease and secret police, and the rest of us will sit in our homes and drink green tea and try not to rot too quickly." Meanwhile, nestled in their corner, our Bibi Hajis offered up their miseries. Bibi Ranjina, shackled to an oxygen tank in her downstairs bedroom, and Bibi Shirini, on the phone listening to her sister slowly die in Peshawar. And Kala Halai, dreaming of her husband, her first husband, who, we learned, had disappeared during the Soviet War. Kala Halai was the youngest of our Bibis and had been reluctant at first to join the others. She preferred the company of youth, the newly married and the mothers. A Bay Area transplant, she'd been among us only a few years, but had quickly become a favorite. She was one of those sprightly old women, still plucking her eyebrows and stayed up for parties, who are incapable of aging gracefully. She always wore too much blush, folded a delicate white hijab over her jet black hair, and talked constantly of anything, everything, and yet, to the best of our knowledge, Helai had never once mentioned her first husband. "We were married for 2 years before the war," Kala Helai recounted, sort of abruptly, speaking over Bibi Shirini, who had been repeating the same story about her sister's cancer diagnosis for so long that we could recite the first phone call by heart. "And we never had any children, thank God. But, of course, his mother blamed me for our childlessness. Called me barren and used up and all that. Years later, after I married Rasul and had Katara and her brothers, and they all turned out to be healthy and strong, I was so tempted to call my mother-in-law and give her an update. Some days, despite everything, I wanted to make up with her just so I could gloat." She began to laugh, but thought better of it and let Shirini finish her story. "And the whole time," Bibi Shirini was saying, "she kept pulling the speaker away from her mouth so she could gasp for breath. And I tried to hint at the fact that I knew she was not at home, that she didn't need to hide her illness. But then I realized that maybe the pretending helped her, that maybe, while lying to me, she was lying to herself and was able to forget for even a few seconds the state of her hopeless body." In the kitchen, Barian stirred and scooped rice with such focus that she hardly noticed us entering. And though she was still a handsome woman, she had lost the impossible grace of her youth, when we would doubt her age and the number of her children. Now, on her haunches, on the linoleum floor, she was sweating so profusely that we offered our salams and our assistance, which she promptly refused, and of course. Still, it wasn't until her husband appeared with a platter of teacups, muttering, "Burhan is going to be late again," that we retreated into the living room and heard Kala Zarguna being accosted by three of Kokogul's 8 daughters, who had gone up to her unprompted and asked, in English, what happened to her face. Before Zarguna could explain away the bruise sprouting beneath her right eye, Quagga, a policewoman, offered to murder Zarguna's husband for cheap, which we thought was a joke at first, but when a few of us chuckled awkwardly, Quagga turned and asked what was so funny, and why shouldn't she kill him, and how many more times could Zarguna lie about the bruises and the broken bones before he hit her too hard or in the wrong spot. Fortunately, just then, Barian entered the living room with her hair smoothed down and her makeup reapplied, wearing a hand-stitched abaya from Mecca. She circled the room and greeted each of her guests again, beginning, of course, with the Bibi Hajiz, who had been arguing for a while about which one of them would have the most trouble staying alive until Ramadan. Bibi Rangina claimed that she couldn't take more than a few steps before she started gasping for air, as she had on the day that a Soviet bomb had buried her in a cocoon of rubble, held together by such an impossible arrangement of dirt and wood and stone that Rangina could not help but feel that God must love her and that he had kept her alive for a reason. But Kala Helai argued that God, having kept her alive, was no sign of his favor, because God most esteemed those who he returned to himself through martyrdom, which was why she, after years of waiting for her first husband, years of watching the red iron gate through which he would return home, years of listening for his pattering knock at her bedroom door, had finally stopped praying for him to return, and instead prayed to God that her first husband was dead, that he had died long ago, shot in a cell, perhaps, and buried in some mass grave. But Bibi Rangina resented the suggestion that her survival had merely been a matter of chance, and argued that she had experienced a bona fide miracle in the perfect arrangement of the rubble that should have crushed her. And although she seemed to have more to say, she was out of breath again. "In and hold and out," Dr. Nasiri told her, pressing Bibi Rangina's wrist and counting her breaths. "Through your nose, yes, very good, and purse your lips for me, that's right, as if you're blowing out a candle." By the fake fireplace, Ariana explained to Mastora that all her dresses were hand-sewn by young widows in Kabul, who had been mending clothes for pennies since they were children. "They call me mother," she said, "and I give them half the profit from every sale." "Why half?" Mastora asked. "As in, we thought, why only half?" "Why not?" Ariana replied. "I like to spoil my girls." "Every other day," Rafia was still complaining to her friends, "I leave my two kids with one neighbor and the other two with a different neighbor, and I take the bus to wash dishes for 6 hours and Madia's, who docks my check for every plate I break, even though the busboys stack dishes so high that it's practically impossible not to topple them." "I actually used to work in a garment factory," Kala Halai told the other Bibis. "The Kalki got me a job in Kabul after I fled Logar. For 3 years, I lived in a tidy, run-down apartment subsidized by some communist woman's program. And even though two of my roommates had also been widowed by COD, and we all told the program organizers that our husbands, faithful communists, had been killed in Mujahideen car bombings or ambushes and so on, as honorable widows, we were granted housing and employment and baggy gray outfits stinking of turpentine. We spent seven-hour days mending the uniforms of dead soldiers, and that left us with so much free time that in the evenings that I joined a women's embroidery club. At first, I would ask the other women if they had any idea what happened to our men. But even those with abducted brothers or fathers or husbands always replied, 'God, where's the food?' Bibi Rangina interrupted. 'And we were so hungry by then that we couldn't falter. In fact, we carried her question along from guest to guest, from couch to kitchen, until it reached Marianne, who tiptoed past the Kandari girls, who were still scrolling on their phones, not even texting or posting, just watching 30-second clips of car crashes and makeup tutorials and Israeli snipers shooting Palestinian children on mute, and told Rangina that the food was ready, but that they were still waiting on Sheikh Burnham. 'Call his wife,' Bibi Rangina said. 'I don't think his wife is coming,' Marianne replied. 'Of course Marina is coming,' Bibi Rangina said. 'That woman lives for free food.' But half an hour later, when Burhan arrived with the uninvited entourage of former Taliban and translators and convicts and communists and Mujahideen guerrillas, we realized that he really had left Marina at home, that he'd punished her, or us, for spreading the news about him taking a second wife in Karachi. 'How many are with him?' Marianne shouted from the kitchen, already tearing off her good hijab. And after we told her that there were 9, maybe 10 new guests, her face filled with such grief that a few of us joined her by the kitchen counter, where, without waiting for permission, we redistributed the chicken and the kebabs to feed the extra men. But still short, Marianne called her for her husband. 1, 2, 3, or 4 times. 'Husband, I need you, husband.' When he finally burst into the kitchen, red-faced and furious, he pulled Marianne aside and mumbled a few stale phrases about respect and dignity, and very quickly worked himself up into a fervor, lecturing louder and louder, until, to prove some point he hadn't made, he recalled for Marianne their wedding day, when, on her way to the bridal stage, she'd collapsed to the floor and sobbed so wretchedly that he'd nearly called the whole thing off, and would have had it not been for his soon-to-be mother-in-law, who, after a few minutes of consoling her daughter, pulled him aside and explained that, when Marianne was 8 years old, she'd got into a terrible rock fight with her neighbor in Logar, a little girl named Somya, which had left both of them bloodied and bruised, and wishing death upon the other. But when death really came in the night, nestled in the belly of a Soviet bomber, Marianne woke up to find that Somya's entire compound had been demolished. And in the haze of the lamplight, floating back and forth across the wreckage, she watched as Somya's body was pulled from the rubble by a skinny teenager she hadn't recognized until, a whole decade later, She'd found that same boy, worn and bearded and lathered in white flowers, standing on her bridal stage. But before he had a chance to explain why he was telling the story, how it related to Marianne's current predicament with the food, the doorbell chirped again, calling him back to the men's side of the katam. In the end, Marianne didn't eat. After the men got their share, we tried our best to save Marianne and her daughters a plate or two, but she caught up on our plans and wound up redistributing her food to the Bibi Hajis. Rangina took her chicken. Shirini accepted Shola. But Halai refused a second helping of spinach, which was all she had eaten, and assured Marianne that there was nothing to be ashamed of. "We ran out of food at my own wedding," Kala Halai recalled from the couch, her plate on a tray table. "You see, my father had been offered such a large dowry by my first husband's family, after he had denied them 6 or 7 times in a row, that he felt compelled to accept. But in punishment for their having strong-armed him, my father bled my in-laws dry, demanding gold and livestock and extravagant dresses for all my aunts and cousins. He invited so many guests to the wedding that my in-laws had to slaughter 10 sheep and 3 steers and 150 chickens. But even then, as the courtyard kept overflowing with new neighbors and distant relatives, food began to dwindle, and the more it dwindled, the more panicked everyone became. A guest started shoving in line, and suddenly my wedding had turned into a brawl, and I remember crying and crying," she said, laughing and laughing. "But now it seems so funny, because when the brawl got really bad and reached my husband and me in our arbor, he pushed away anyone who came near us until someone knocked him in the mouth. And he fell backward into my arms. And when he saw that he'd bled onto my dress, he apologized. And it was his apology, as much as anything, that made me realize that I would be one of those lucky girls everyone hates, because she has what everyone wants. And I was one of those girls for a few years and a few months, until God disappeared my husband, and my brother-in-law started coming by my room after dark, intending to force me into marrying him. But, bless her soul, every night my mother-in-law, Bobogul, would sleep by my side to protect me, her son's wife. You see, she never believed that he was dead. And even years after he disappeared, a decade nearly, when she learned of my engagement to Rasul, she told me to my face that her son was still alive, and that I was committing adultery by remarrying, and that my life would be cursed by God. But, you know, the funny thing is, my life has gone relatively well since the day Bubagul cursed me. My second husband was a good man, a hard worker, and a loving father, and none of my children have died or gone mad, and so I can't help but think that my mother-in-law was wrong about her son, that he died long before, and that her faith in his life was..." And here Kala Halai raised a hand to her lips, as the rest of us just stared, hardly eating, until she continued, not looking at anyone. "On the night of my first wedding, I remember I was so afraid of the act of consummation, I stumbled on my great skirt while climbing the stairs to my husband's bedroom, and I tore my dress and wept shamelessly, because I thought these were such bad omens for our marriage, and even the wildflowers he had scattered on our bed maybe break out in hives, so that my poor husband had to rush out into the night to find me an ointment. And by the time he returned, I was such a mess of snot and tears that he let me sleep in his bed on my own. And in the morning, at far, I found him writing at his desk by the window, and he looked so focused, so immersed in his poems, that I went to distract him. And the whole time, through his little window, I could see his brothers and sisters in the courtyard. I could see their red iron gate and a dirt road leading all the way from the red iron gate. I could see a donkey-drawn cart stacked with dead fish. I could see songbirds fluttering from the trees to our window, and I could see his mother, Bubagul, kneeling in the tanur khana with all the smoke billowing around her as she muttered prayers or incantations and tossed God knows what into the fire, maybe my hair. We laughed, startling her for a moment, but she kept going. From then on, I spent more time with Bubagul than I did with my husband, who woke up every fire for the long bus ride to Kabul and returned only after Maghrib, his corduroy suit and tie stinking of the city. But even when he was home, Bubagul would invent some task to keep me away from her son. And I used to tease my husband that if it wasn't a sin, his mother would have just married him herself, and he would laugh a little bit, but then get quiet and say, "She suffered very much in life, and I am the only one who treats her well." Which was true, to be honest, because her husband had taken a second wife. And her other sons were strange, heartless men, and her daughters were all dying to leave her. Whereas my husband would bring her fruits or flowers from Kabul, or he would escort her to the clinic when she complained of fatigue, or he would rub her feet at night before I asked him to stop. And I knew she knew it was me who stopped him, because one day, out of the blue, she told me that heaven lies between a mother's feet, beneath a mother's feet, and that no one, that nothing could come between them. And I realize now that she always doubted my love, and that the news of my second marriage must have been like a confirmation of all her doubts. And as upset as she was, she must have been secretly satisfied. But what could she say to me now? In death, what doesn't she know? 50 years, and I dream of him still. 50 years, and every story, every joke, every bit of news or gossip leads back to him still. But the funny thing is, as much as I think of him, I think of her. And now that I'm approaching the age she was when we parted, I remember the fights we had in those days, and I find myself siding with her more and more, and I try to resist it, and I try to keep hating her. But it's been so long, I can hardly feel the pain of those years anymore, and it distresses me, you know, because I think, how is that? How is it that after all these years, God makes it so that, on top of everything else, I must long for the pain of another time? How is it that even now, near the end, God finds new ways to surprise me with his miseries? Towards the end of the Khatam, after eating and praying and rising for our last goodbyes, a few of us caught up with Kala Halai on the front lawn, where, while sitting on her walker atop a bed of wet grass, mist clouding her bare feet, she waited for her daughter. "She's already on her way," she said when we offered a ride. 3 or 4 times, Marian urged her to come back in out of the cold, but Halai insisted on taking in the cool night air. So we waited with her, and as a reward, maybe, for waiting, she told us about her trip to Kabul. It happened that, during Rasul's funeral, Kala Halai had run into her first husband's younger sister, who had arrived in the U.S. shortly after the fall of Kabul, and only a week prior had learned that Halai lived so close by. They chatted for a few minutes in the graveyard as the guests were all flocking to Burhan's mosque for the Fatiha, and Halai learned then that Bubagul was still alive, that she was living with her son in Makroyan apartments in Kabul, and that she had been asking about Halai for years. A month or so later, as soon as guests had stopped visiting every other day to offer food and prayers, Halai booked a flight to Kabul without telling her children, and when she got to the Makroyan apartments, she spent an entire day wandering through shops and courtyards, asking strangers for directions, until, near Asr, she found Bubagul's own granddaughter coming home from school. It turned out that Bulgul now lived with the same son who had attempted to rape Kala Halai all those years ago. He was the only one of her husband's brothers who was still alive. His youngest daughter, a 13-year-old chatterbox named Saba, led Kala Halai through the old Soviet apartment block, asking 100 questions about her past life. "We keep a photo of Uncle in the prayer room," Saba said, guiding Halai up the stairway to their apartment. "I've heard so many stories about Uncle, I feel like I know him. Everyone said he was very smart and very kind, with hardly an enemy in the world. Father mourns him to this day." Halai stopped just short of the apartment door, red iron, just like in Logar, and when Saba fumbled with her keys, she said, "You know, after my husband disappeared, your grandmother slept by my side every night for a year." "You two must have been very close," Saba said. "Not at all," Halai replied. "We hated each other." Inside the apartment, Kala Halai found her old mother-in-law lying in a pitch-dark room with a Quran playing on tape. An oxygen tank thrummed in the corner. And although Bulbul had gone blind years ago, as soon as Halai walked in and closed the door behind her, she called out, "Is that you, Halai?" And after hearing her voice and touching her face, Bulbul told Halai to come close and whispered, "You know, Halai, it's not fair. Whenever my son, your husband, comes to visit me, all he asks about is you. And even after I explained to him that you had not been faithful, that you had remarried, that you'd run off to America with another man, he wasn't upset, just curious. He had all these questions about your new life, your home, the names of your children, your second husband, your daily routines, even the color of your hair. But it had been so long since you and I had spoken, and we had parted on such bad terms, I didn't know what to say to him." And so, in the dark, the twice-widowed Kala Halai spent the rest of the night answering her husband's questions. On our way home, driving along empty highways or back roads, our husbands recounted for us the unexpected arrival of Engineer Fahim, who had shown up to the Khatam uninvited, started a few fights for nothing, but then ended the evening with a dua so beautiful that it had almost restored in them their lost faith in God. But the whole time they spoke to us, excitedly, urgently, more to themselves or to the dark roads sprawled out in front of them, we could hardly focus because of Kala Halai. And when they had finished telling us about Fahim, they fell quiet, waiting for us, we knew, to trade stories, to explain what had happened to Halai, why she had fled and then returned. A few of us didn't say a word, while others tried once or twice to explain, and some spent the entire car ride failing to retell Halai's story. And at home, in bed, while our husbands slept or pretended to sleep, their eyeballs twitching, their fingers perpetually curled, we thought back to Halai sitting in the wet grass, a cloud of mist hovering by her feet, then rising throughout her story, rising until it was as if she were vanishing right there in front of us. And yet we all stayed at a distance from her. And even as her story neared its end, as she recalled the dark room in Markoran, the word of God on tape, the ghost of her husband speaking through his mother, we felt more and more apart, not just from her, but from ourselves, our own bodies on the grass and in bed that night, and the souls within those bodies, which, we had once been told, belonged only to us. In Fiction, Stories by Annie Ernaux. The return to school after Easter break fell at the end of April that year. The classrooms were already overheated by the sun, and at 11:30, we sang Regina Colle Latere Alleluia at the top of our lungs, eager to race down the stairs into the fresh air. We could put on our summer dresses and play dodgeball or hopscotch again. Soon it would be the month of Mary, and we'd recite a decade of the rosary outside, in the leafy grotto, in front of the statue of the Virgin. A small celebration before going upstairs to work. The start of the term after Easter was often the time that families chose to introduce their little girls to school by sending them to Mademoiselle Goudier's afternoon kindergarten class. Mademoiselle Goudier's afternoon kindergarten class. Mothers who worked or had too many children underfoot to accompany their daughters themselves would ask an older girl from the neighborhood to just do them a favor. Sometimes they asked several girls, but it was better to have just one. Girls laugh and roughhouse when they're together, and accidents can happen so quickly. Marie Paul, the eldest of four children, was 5 years old. When her mother brought me into the kitchen around 1 o'clock, in spite of the fine weather, the girl was wearing a brown raglan coat that reminded me of the one I had worn for several years, bought in a very large size so that it would last. Marie Paul had straight blonde hair, cut in a bob with a clip on one side, and was clutching a miniature school bag. I took her by the hand, and we set off for school under the approving gaze of the parents. My father seemed proud that I, too, had become a responsible little girl. When I first started out, an older student, a mechanic's daughter, had taken me to school. The top of my head had been level with the bulging briefcase the girl had tucked under her arm. At the end of the day, she would return in the company of another girl her age, and they talked together in hushed tones, laughing. The ordeal continued until the last day of school, when prizes were handed out. By the following year, the mechanic had sold his business, so my parents took turns walking me to school. I was only in fifth grade. Marie Paul should not have been afraid of me. She stared straight ahead as she walked. Looking down, I saw the part in her hair, darkened by cradle cap. I asked her a lot of questions. All she did was nod or shake her head, yes or no, and continued to stare straight ahead, stiff and tense. "Cat, got your tongue?" At school, I quickly handed her over to Mademoiselle Goudier and ran off to play dodgeball. When I went to pick her up at the end of the day, she was waiting on a bench in the courtyard with the other little girls, her hand on her school bag, which was propped upright on her knees. She rushed toward me, holding out her free hand trustingly. I asked her what she had done in class, but she didn't remember. "Drawings." Her mother wanted to know whether she'd listened to me properly. I had no complaints. She'd arrived during the radio news hour just after lunch with her buttoned-up coat and her school bag. My mother would give her an apple, some wafers, or whatever was left over from dessert. She'd say thank you, adding Madame with conviction. "She has such nice manners," my mother would say in wonder. Because Marie Paul's family was not the kind to fuss about such things, and always spent beyond their means, exactly the opposite of us. On the way, we took Rue de la République, so that I could walk with a friend from my class for the last 100 meters, and Rue Roger Salengro on the way back. The month of Mary had begun. The Mother Superior's reedy voice calmly recited, "Hail Mary, full of grace," and the pupils replied in unison, Holy Mary, Mother of God." Sometimes there was laughter from the girls who were pitching or tickling each other. The kindergarten class was not entitled to this distraction. At 1:30, I left Marie Paul in the schoolyard and didn't think of her again until the end of the day. Rue Roger Salengro was quiet, almost deserted, lined by warehouse walls and the blind backs of houses whose facades looked onto the parallel street, Rue de la République. There was only a café that had just been shut down because of an ugly sex scandal, and a dentist's office. Marie Paul expressed her delight at going home by proceeding at a brisk, purposeful trot. She hardly ever spoke, not even when I teased her a little. She was not entertaining company, and she prevented me from daydreaming, which I was accustomed to doing while walking home from school. I don't know how or on what day it all started, but I remember the place, in front of the cafe, whose windows were smeared with a white substance that made it impossible to see inside. I may have used a different voice as I began, the way the teacher did, but unlike the teacher, I did not warn her that I was going to be telling stories. It was interesting only if Marie-Paul believed everything I said. The abandoned cafe inspired me to imagine a young girl dying of hunger inside it, locked in by bandits and crying interminably. This was the first time I'd ever spoken my daydreams aloud, and it excited me. Marie-Paul immediately followed along, as if this were all she'd been waiting for. She even asked a few too many questions. Why this? Why that? On and on. What I liked most was that I could convince her of anything. All I had to do was show her things on the street or people we passed along the way, and then start inventing. This method came naturally. I was having a lot of fun, and our walks home were lively. One night, my father told me that he had seen us. You looked like a little school teacher. After a while, I grew tired of always having the same characters, and I noted that, once again, Marie-Paul was wearing the expression of a stubborn kid who thought only of getting home to her mama. She had a sort of defeated look. Even when she laughed, I could never get her to take her coat off. She would only unbutton it, because, she said, that was how her mother had dressed her to leave home. It was a hot spring. One day, I invented a woman with black hair and very long nails who lay in wait for us just beyond the cafe, a child thief. She took children by the hand and led them far away to a distant place, and the parents would never see their daughters again. Marie-Paul was silent. Then I felt her slowing down. Her face turned purple. She started to scream. It was a loud, powerful, endless scream, the likes of which I would never have imagined coming out of a slip of a girl. She pulled on my arm with all her might, and I had to let her go. She started rolling on the ground on top of her school bag. I struggled to pull her up. She twisted away from me to fall back down. I saw at that moment that she had wet her pants. I took her handkerchief from her pocket, wiped her face, had her blow her nose, and kissed her. By the time we arrived at her house, there was no sign of what had happened. Had I taken Rue de la République home the next day instead of Rue Salengro, the story would have ended there. But changing our route was out of the question. We walked quietly, each with her own school bag, as if the day before had been no different from any other. And yet we could think of nothing but the moment when I would conjure up the black-haired woman, the child thief, on the lookout for us behind the white windows of the cafe. All it took was one sentence from me for the tears to flow, as on the previous day, and the foot stamping to begin. So it continued on all the other school days. On the way there, we went up Rue de la République, and we couldn't do anything because the friend I was meeting. Anyway, we were set in our routines. We had to save it for after school, when we could take our time. I never thought about it during the day. I played dodgeball and listened attentively to the lessons in grammar and math. When the bell rang, I hurried to the grotto to get a good spot along the wall of greenery that flared out toward the sky. It was as if we were in a cradle watching the clouds, while the prayers rumbled on. At half past four, I helped Marie-Paul jump down from the bench, and we set off hand in hand, me like an innocent and her like an amnesiac. With her straight hair and her brown coat, she looked like Saint Bernadette. Of course, the child thief was not alone for long. The cruel bear Croconoc and the man with the butcher's knife also appeared at the corner of Rue Salengro. To avoid falling into their trap, I suggested to Mari Paul that she keep her head down, walk on tiptoe, and most importantly, not cry. That was the signal for the crying and screaming to begin. She collapsed on the ground and refused to go any further. I wiped her eyes, kissed her, and then we could calmly move on. I was not afraid that she would complain to her mother. I felt that it was a secret between her and me. What could she have said? I didn't hit her or pinch her, and watched over her carefully when we crossed the street. She was crying about threats from people who did not exist, as parents say. She was crying for no reason. I believe that, when it came to words, everything was allowed. Sometimes a woman passing would grow suspicious, convinced that the girl who was sobbing so hard was my younger sister. Mari Paul would scream even louder, and the woman would walk away, shrugging her shoulders. The only problem was the wet underwear. One day, Mari Paul did not appear at news time. Throughout the rosary recital in the grotto, I was plagued with worry. When I got home, my mother told me that Mari Paul would not be going back to school until October. She was too young, and the kindergarten class wasn't right for her. She would be sent to the public school nearby. May was drawing to a close. I was about to leave for a First Communion retreat. One dusty evening, I walked home alone down Rue Roger Salengro, dreaming about the days we'd spend in church with boys who would stare and push and jostle us. The cafe windows had been cleaned, revealing the empty interior. I walked slowly, in a daze. Mari Paul would never hold my hand again. I had lost her. I wept in despair. I can still see the grotto at the edge of the garden, Rue Salengro, endless and gray, and two young girls walking, a little one and a big one, because in my memory, I'm a character to myself. I had related this episode from the years I was 10 in order to try to understand why I wanted to write. But in the end, it's just another story. Love Omen by Miriam Toews. In 1990, when I was 26 years old, I decided to do a one-year journalism program at King's College in Halifax, Nova Scotia. I brought my three-year-old son, my boyfriend, and our baby with me. I loved being a mother, but I was panicked a bit, thinking of a career, thinking that I should probably get one. We were broke. My mom was giving us money. I was worried about getting pregnant again. We drove across the country from Winnipeg to Halifax. The baby was only 3 months old. We didn't have a place to live in Halifax, but eventually we found one on the ground floor of an old house on Agricola Street in the North End. At King's, the director of the journalism program called me into his office. He'd found out that I had a three-year-old child. He told me that I was making a mockery of the program. How did I expect to complete this intense course of studies with a child at home? I told him that my boyfriend was taking care of the kids. Kids, plural? He was so angry. He asked what line of work my boyfriend was in. I said that he was a juggler. You have a clown at home taking care of your children while you study journalism? I was determined then to prove this man wrong, to finish the year and get my degree. I started making short radio documentaries about laundromats and tattoo parlors and bingo halls, stories about permanence and luck. One night, somebody broke into our house by climbing through my son's bedroom window and stole our boombox and all our cassettes. After that, I slept with my boyfriend's prop juggling machetes near the bed. Not long after the break-in, my boyfriend and I decided that he should have a vasectomy. My boyfriend, now my ex-husband, remembers the details of that day differently, but in my memory, we took the kids with us. We put the baby in her stroller and walked and then took a bus and then a ferry across Halifax Harbor to Dartmouth, where the clinic was. We all crammed into the doctor's office. The doctor asked my boyfriend how old he was. He was 28. The doctor said that he was too young to have a vasectomy. He asked my boyfriend what would happen if he and I split up and he wanted to have more children with a different woman. My boyfriend said this my boyfriend how old he was. He was 28. The doctor said that he was too young to have a vasectomy. He asked my boyfriend what would happen if he and I split

back in Winnipeg. He signed them Love Omen. My uncle wrote me a letter to say that I had been kicked out of the Mennonite church, which I had grown up in. He tried to be kind. He was my favorite uncle. He said that it was because of my lifestyle and my lack of attendance and the illegitimate children. We were so broke. Once, the university helped us pay our rent. My boyfriend got a gig performing at the openings of the new Ultramar gas stations. He had a blue cape and a sidekick, a clown named Dipstick. He was Captain Ultramar. My friend Carol came to Halifax to help out with the kids while my boyfriend toured. One icy day, we were all in the car and it started to slide backward on Sackville Street. It was a street that sloped steeply down from the Citadel all the way to the harbor. Carol and I screamed, but the kids were calm. The baby stayed asleep in her car seat. We slid backwards, screaming, sleeping. I remember Carol yelling, "Countersteer! Countersteer!" At the last minute, we managed to avoid plunging into the sea by spinning into a snowdrift. We laughed. The year was over. I got my degree. I flew with my baby. My boyfriend and Owen drove home, passing through the States with a U-Haul hitched to the car. I had to get a notarized letter saying that my boyfriend had my permission to take my son across the U.S. border. The border guards stopped the car, pointed at my boyfriend, and asked my son who he was. Owen said, "That's my mom." He thought it was funny. They asked again, "Who is this man?" My son said, "He's my mother." The border guards kept asking. My kid just resolutely stayed in character, never breaking, eventually wearing the guard down with a silly joke, a four-year-old's joke, and out of pure exasperation, the guards allowed them to cross. It's funny to think back then, we, my family, assumed that things would always, sort of magically, comically, with some luck, work out in the end. Table Manners by Andre Alexis. I'm sure that in my parents' minds, there was such a thing as table manners. They talked about the proper way to hold a fork and a knife, the polite way to eat soup, and so on. But my father, a doctor, set fire to the rules more often than he enforced them. His preferred way of ignoring etiquette was to bring his medical magazines to the table and, while we were eating, show us pictures of diseases and bodily damage. I first saw gunshot wounds one day over a lunch of macaroni and cheese. I remember this specifically because I have never since been able to eat mac and cheese without a slight revulsion. If I don't hold my aversion to mac and cheese against my father, it's because I came to love being at a table with my family. And the New England Journal of Medicine, for instance, was not entirely out of place, because our dining room was the family souk, a locus of exchange and argument. The subjects were diverse and unpredictable. Dickens, The Mighty Sparrow, Snow, Scabies, The Existence of God, Stenography, whether Caribs, our tribe, had ever eaten Arawak, etc. As important as the variety of things discussed was the fact that all were encouraged to speak. My mother and father wanted to hear what those around the table thought, and it didn't seem to matter whether the quality of the thought was high or low. I remember during one meal, my Uncle Charles arguing that since different bodies react to alcohol in different ways, it was government overreach to designate a blood alcohol level of 0.08 as the standard for drunkenness, and that drivers themselves were better qualified to judge whether they were too drunk to get behind the wheel. 55 years later, I still remember his argument, the loud derision it elicited, and the defiance with which it was defended.
I remember the house.

0: house on Neil Way in Ottawa. The dining room, the table, and what we were eating. Bouillol with hop spread. It was my first inkling that being wrong when with one's family is sometimes as vital as being right, because it keeps the conversation going in a way that rightness does not. I have no doubt that those dinner conversations influence the way I approach writing. Heterogeneity feels familiar and inviting. I'm drawn to the appearances of the unpredictable. A startling image or idea that, taken out of its original context, brings light to an emotion or to a situation or simply to itself. Of course, the liveliness of immigrant family mealtimes is commonplace, a cliche, the stuff of dull stories, moldy jokes, and so on. If I cherish the cliche, it's because it contains a mythic sense of communality, which, as a child, I experienced as a duality, almost a contradiction. My parents had left Trinidad when I was a year old in order to prepare a home for us in Ottawa and entrusted me to my grandmother. When I arrived in Canada 3 years later, I was not at all certain that I wanted to stay with them. For a time, I would have happily given up my mother and father for a chance to be back in Trinidad, the only world I had known. The love I felt for the island of my birth, my grief at its loss, was primal, while the feelings I had for my parents were tentative, uncertain, and often hostile. It was cruelly ironic that in my earliest years in Canada, the people who had severed my ties to Trinidad were my only channel back to it. My land was embedded in my parents' accents, in the food they made, in the Anasi stories they told, in their pride in Eric Williams and C.L.R. James, their jokes, their arguments, their songs, and most poignantly, in their anecdotes about people I longed for, my grandma Ada in particular. The dining room was where I sifted for material about Trinidad. It did not occur to me, to my five-year-old self, how could it, that my parents were as desperate to narrate Trinidad as I was to listen to it. For them, time around the table, eating the food of their home, and retelling the stories they had heard, there was a necessary reconnection with what they had lost, and they had lost more than I had, having been in their 20s when they left. Nor did I understand how much of themselves they added to the Trinidad they were passing on to me, bending the land toward them as they spoke. These days, when I'm asked what Trinidad means to me, I usually speak about the wound that is emigration and the balm that comes from talking a place back into existence. Trinidad and Tobago, the actual country, ceased to be my homeland long ago. My homeland is the table around which we talked about home. A poem, How to Grow Old, by Sandra Cisneros. Don't fret about the champagne glass neck, drink champagne. Inner arm flesh, crepe bat wings, train for night flights. Expect body hair to thin, disappear, alpinize. 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Admire its satin finish. 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One day you will wake astonished as Gregor Samsa and find you have transmogrified into a volcano. Think Parasutin, Popo, Ixta, or Izaba. Give yourself a cool new name, preferably with an X or a Z or TL. Zandra Zizerox, Zandra Zizernaz, Zandra Zizernaz, Zittle, Zictle. 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Practice divining with an obsidian mirror. 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It will tell you what you dread to hear. Get used to it. And that's all the time we have today from the Talking Information Center. I'm Jennifer Haynes, and thank you for listening to The New Yorker.
1: 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Hi, my name is Billy, and here is tonight's weather forecast for the Talking Information Center. This evening, it will be mostly clear skies with degrees low around 62. The sun rose today at 5:07 a.m. The sun will set today at 8:24 p.m. And the sun will rise tomorrow at 5:08 a.m. And that's all the weather I have for today. I'm Billy giving you the weather for the Talking Information Center. Have a wonderful evening.
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4: Greetings, I'm Sue, and today is June 17th, 2026, and this is the Washington Examiner from the June 10th, 2026 edition. The Field is Broken: Why American Politics Feels Unwinnable, by Jason Thompson and Troy Smith. Americans increasingly vote like hostages negotiating with fate. Every election is sold as the most important of our lifetime. Every cycle becomes a final battle for the soul of the country. Then Tuesday becomes Wednesday. The sun rises and people are left wondering why so little actually feels fixed. Look at the country right now, and the easy story is partisan. The wrong people are running things, the other side has grabbed too much power, and if our team could just win, everything would finally make sense again. But listen long enough to people who disagree on almost everything, and you keep hearing the same complaint. It is not only about who governs. It is that governing itself no longer seems to work the way people think it should. Or, put more bluntly, it is not working. Trust in federal institutions sits near historic lows. Congressional approval has spent years buried in the mid-teens. Elections feel existential, yet the aftermath often feels strangely hollow. The names change, the speeches change, the campaign slogans definitely change. Yet the machinery underneath somehow keeps grinding along in the same direction. If both parties keep winning elections and losing the country, what exactly are we winning? What if the real problem is not the teams, but the field they are playing on? For much of U.S. history, that field was designed carefully. Checks and balances did not simply mean Congress versus the president versus the courts. It also meant a serious division between federal authority and state authority. Federalism was not a side feature of the constitutional system. It was the operating system. James Madison wrote in Federalist Number 45 that the national government's powers should be few and defined, while the powers of the states would remain numerous and indefinite. Behind that idea sat a remarkably realistic understanding of human nature. Power likes to gather, then it likes to grow, and it almost never limits itself voluntarily. So authority was dispersed. States handled matters where local knowledge mattered most, while the national government focused on truly national concerns. Space existed for experimentation, disagreement, and variation without requiring every issue to become a national struggle. In short, a large and complicated country functioned by limiting how much everyone needed to agree on. When that arrangement works, the political temperature drops. Policy fights stay policy fights. Elections do not automatically feel like national emergencies. Imagine that. Today, that system has largely flipped. Washington increasingly assumes the numerous and indefinite responsibilities Madison expected states to handle, treating nearly every local challenge as a customer service complaint that must be escalated to headquarters. Education, healthcare, infrastructure, and land use, once local concerns, now increasingly operate inside frameworks designed in Washington, funded by Washington, and regulated by Washington. As authority gathers in one place, accountability tends to disappear. Success has 100 fathers. Failure apparently changed its phone number. No wonder so many people feel detached. The costs of this drift are real. Federal spending now operates at levels that would look reckless almost anywhere else. Long-term obligations tied to Social Security and Medicare continue growing faster than the broader economy. Meanwhile, large portions of federal spending increasingly run on autopilot, with Congress exercising direct control over only a fraction of the budget. Try that at home. Imagine paying one out of every five bills on purpose and reassuring yourself that the other four will somehow sort themselves out. They don't. People do not need spreadsheets to understand what is happening. They feel it at grocery stores, at gas pumps, and in monthly bills that somehow rise faster than paychecks. Economists can debate monetary policy. Families can experience something simpler. When your dollar buys less year after year, it feels like a pay cut you never agreed to. Who would? So how did we get here? Washington did not simply accumulate power. It developed a habit. Over time, authority has increasingly centralized, particularly within the executive branch. Congress, many would argue, gradually surrendered constitutional ground, and nature hates a vacuum. When Congress stalls, presidents fill the space. Both parties have done it. Executive orders, regulatory expansion, emergency declarations, and administrative actions. Government increasingly resembles the thermostat in my home. Every member of the family reaches for the controls. One administration issues sweeping directives. The next tears them apart. The one after that restores them with a few edits and a fresh press release. Immigration policy shifts, environmental rules shift, student loan policy shifts. Congress was designed to frustrate everyone equally. That was not a flaw. It was a feature. Durable lawmaking was supposed to move slowly because stability was the point. Instead, policy increasingly operates by pendulum. Businesses can adapt to taxes. They can adapt to regulations. They can adapt to changing markets. What they struggle to adapt to are regulatory weather patterns. States struggle to plan. Citizens struggle to understand rules that may disappear after the next election. Eventually, frustration becomes exhaustion. That raises a difficult question. Can a system built on laws continue functioning when increasingly it is run through executive action? History rarely repeats itself neatly, but centralized systems often develop familiar symptoms. Bloated bureaucracy, blurred accountability, and elites increasingly insulated from consequences. These are not prophecies. They are reminders. Structural imbalances always carry a price. Diagnosing a problem, however, is easier than fixing one. So what would restoring balance actually look like? Utah has begun approaching the issue as a structural challenge rather than another partisan food fight. Instead of asking which side should win, policymakers have started asking a more basic question. Is the system functioning the way it was designed to? That shift helped produce House Bill 488 in 2025. The bill is not a dramatic showdown with Washington. It does something less theatrical and possibly more consequential. It creates a framework allowing Utah to evaluate federal actions, examine constitutional alignment, and create an organized process for discussing where authority properly belongs. In plain English, it serves as a reminder that states are not subsidiaries of Washington. They are governing partners. That may sound obvious, but if it were truly obvious, why would we need reminding? Somewhere along the way, federalism became something people praised in speeches and ignored in practice. HB 488 attempts to make federalism operational again. The efforts extend beyond legislation itself through Utah Valley's University Center for Constitutional Studies and the National Federalism Initiative. Its premise is simple: structure before politics. Instead of beginning with who benefits from policy, begin by asking whether government is operating at the appropriate level in the first place. Once that question changes, the conversation changes. One aspect stands out in particular. In most professions, continuing education is treated as a basic responsibility. Doctors, lawyers, engineers, accountants, and yes, even barbers. Yet we built a system in which people can exercise enormous public authority, write laws, regulate industries, and shape constitutional boundaries without any training or expectation of continuing education on constitutional structure or federalism. America sometimes appears more concerned with licensing haircuts than licensing power. That fact says more than we probably want it to. In September 2025, these conversations moved onto a national stage when Utah hosted the first National Federalism Initiative Summit of States. Republicans and Democrats from 14 states showed up in the same room, which in modern politics now qualifies as a minor miracle. The focus was not on partisan victories. It was on structural clarity. What belongs federally? What belongs locally? Where has the system drifted? The striking part was not universal agreement. It was agreement that the questions themselves matter. Momentum is building. What once lived mostly in academic discussions is increasingly becoming a governing priority. Leaders in states including Ohio, Pennsylvania, and Hawaii are not only taking notice, they are taking action. They recently convened Senate presidents and House speakers from more than 30 states for a serious discussion on federalism, the proper balance between state and national authority, and where the balance of power, boundaries of power, should actually lie. The National Federalism Initiative's second annual Summit of States, scheduled for August, is expected to broaden participation and deepen the dialogue even further. Part of what makes this discussion important is that people increasingly treat every disagreement as if it requires a single national answer. But a country this large was never designed to function that way. Different states have different economies, industries, demographics, and priorities. Rural Wyoming and downtown Philadelphia do not face identical challenges. Utah and Hawaii are not interchangeable. Federalism was never intended to eliminate disagreement. It was intended to manage it. The goal was not uniformity. It was stability. States could function as places for experimentation, adaptation, and local problem solving without forcing every issue through the bottleneck of Washington. That flexibility matters. It allows successful ideas to spread while allowing unsuccessful ones to fail on a smaller scale. More importantly, it lowers the stakes of political disagreement. Every policy question does not need to become a winner-take-all national conflict. Not every debate should end with half the country feeling conquered by the other half. Because a country of 330 million people spread across different economies, cultures, and priorities cannot realistically expect national agreement on everything. That is not unity. That is gridlock with better branding. Federalism offers another path, not necessarily by shrinking government, but by organizing it. Not every disagreement needs to become a national showdown. Not every question requires a ruling from 2,000 miles away. Sometimes holding a country together requires loosening the grip at the top. People do not need to agree on everything. A nation this large never will. The question is whether we still remember how our system was designed to survive disagreement. That requires restraint from Washington, a Congress willing to reclaim its role, and states willing to act like governing partners rather than administrative branches. Our constitutional system describes states as separate and independent sovereigns. The follow-up question almost asks itself, if that is true, why do we so rarely act like it? Next article. Hegseth and the Future of Professional Military Education, Teaching and Learning the Art of War, by McCubbin Owens. What should constitute the proper education of U.S. military officers? Who should be teaching at the war colleges and command and staff colleges? Until it was knocked out of the headlines by the Iran war, Secretary of War Pete Hegseth's criticism of professional military education, PME, unleashed a debate among members of the national security community. In a February 27th memorandum titled Rebuilding the Warrior Ethos in Professional Military Education, Hegseth directed that professional military education institutions must return to their fundamental mission of producing strategic thinkers free of bias, grounded in American ideals, and focused on core national security strategy. He emphasized that these institutions should focus on developing the warfighting capabilities of senior leaders and support the founding principles of the Republic. Accordingly, Hegseth directed the Undersecretary of War for Personnel and Readiness to impanel a senior service college task force to ensure that the War Department and professional military education institutions, the war colleges and command and staff colleges, which exist to develop strategic leaders capable of fighting and winning America's wars, are not distracted by political ideologies and DEI issues. In a short video, Hegseth said the task force is going to identify any deficiencies and make sure professional military education institutions are focused on core national security issues. We want military leaders who are critical thinkers that have studied the principles on which our founding fathers established this republic and that are educated and prepared to win wars. After canceling military fellowships at several prestigious universities, including Harvard, Hegseth questioned even the wisdom of having civilian professors teach at these institutions. We are going to ensure that the professors, administrators, and curriculum of those institutions are focused on national security, strategy, history, and overall excellence, he said. We'll confirm that the high standards in meritocracy are at the forefront, and we'll make sure that what we've seen in our civilian institutions never surfaces in our military education institutions. The education of officers has been a central part of U.S. military service since the founding of the Republic. In the beginning, such education was primarily technical and tactical, training really, designed to produce competent engineers and infantry, cavalry, and artillery officers. But as the United States emerged as a world power, the military was becoming professional. The result was a new emphasis on education rather than simple training. 1884 saw the establishment of the U.S. Naval War College, based on the German model of the Kriegsakademie for Education in Strategy and Policy. Other professional military educational institutions followed. As part of the far-reaching root reforms in response to the shortcomings of the Army revealed by the Spanish-American War, the Army War College was established in 1904. Following World War II, the National War College and the Air War College were added in 1946. The Marine Corps War College was added in 1990. War College students are normally senior officers, Navy commanders and captains, and Army, Marine, and Air Force lieutenant colonels and colonels with 15 to 18 years of service. In addition to the senior or top-level war colleges, each service also has an intermediate-level command and staff college, focusing primarily on the operational level of war, the conduct of campaigns to achieve strategic goals within a theater of operations. Students here are Navy Lieutenant Commanders and Army, Marine, and Air Force majors with about 12 years of service. Officers are selected for both intermediate and senior level schools by merit. Selection to a senior level school is seen as a stepping stone to flag and general officers. Writing February 26 for the website American Greatness under the pseudonym of Cynical Publius, a retired officer offered a list of steps that educational institutions should take to achieve Hegseth's vision. These include ending accreditation of professional military education institutions by civilian educational boards, reshaping the curriculum to focus on the military instrument rather than diplomacy and the like, eliminating all curriculum that disguises wokeness as a military matter, and firing most civilian faculty. At the website War on the Rocks, another retired officer, Brad Duplessis, responded, labeling cynical Publius as an advocate of the cult of lethality. Duplessis argued that the problem with PME is not a lack of warfighting instruction or too much focus on the diplomatic, informational, and economic instruments of the national power. The problem is Washington's policy and resourcing decisions, which have produced a highly tactically competent joint force that struggles to link tactical actions to achievement of strategic objectives. He echoes the contention of the late strategist Colin Gray that there is a back hole where American strategy should be. Although I agree with cynical Publius that wokeness has no place at these institutions, I agree with the broader point made by Duplessis and Gray. The U.S. military has excelled at the operational level of war, conducting successful campaigns to achieve strategic goals within a theater of war, while failing to connect that success to the end of national policy. The U.S. military has produced officers versed in operational planning and educated them to conduct operations in a flexible manner, relying on the adaptability and initiative of subordinate commanders. U.S. operations are routinely based on mission orders, which provide the overall operational objective rather than the details of how to execute assigned tasks, allowing subordinates the maximum freedom of action in the context of a particular situation. American professional military education has been instrumental in developing current U.S. doctrine for military operations. In the 1970s and 80s, American planners concluded that the U.S. lacked the conventional capability necessary to defeat a Soviet offensive against NATO, and that our threat to escalate to the nuclear level rang hollow. Led by young Army officers at the Army's Command and General Staff College, Fort Leavenworth, and elsewhere, land and air forces developed a battle-winning operational doctrine that came to be known as air-land battle or air-land operations, which represented a true doctrinal revolution. The success of that doctrine was based on developing the tactical instrument to include well-trained and educated officers and men, flexible command and control, and operational planning. It proved its worth in both Iraq wars. The Naval War College played a similar role in creating the maritime strategy that revolutionized the U.S. Navy. Thinking about fighting and winning wars should indeed lie at the heart of professional military education, but the idea that officers need to learn nothing else is deeply flawed. As Samuel Huntington argued in his 1957 book on civil-military relations, The Soldier and the State, although the functional imperative of the military is the management of violence in the service of the state, throughout history we have called upon the military to do many other things. In addition, military excellence requires an understanding of policy, which, in our system, is the purview of civilians. Military force is one of the many tools that can be used to affect policy. Learning how to integrate military operations and strategy into national policy should be the central focus of educating officers. In short, contrary to the Secretary's implication, these institutions have done a pretty good job of educating officers for warfighting. The problem has been the lack of integrating military operations with other instruments in order to achieve the strategic goals of policy, which in the U.S. system are established by the civilian political leadership. Strategy is a dialogue between policy and national power, linking ends and means and seeking to minimize any mismatch between the two. Strategy is both a process and a product. As such, it is dynamic. A sound strategy must adapt to changing circumstances. A strategy that works under one set of conditions may not work under different ones. To develop and execute a strategy requires that leaders are able to comprehend the whole and be able to bring the right instrument to bear at the right time and in the right place to achieve the object of the war. Risk assessment is always a part of the strategy, both in terms of development and execution. To be successful, a strategy making must be an interactive process that takes account of the interplay of all relevant factors. If military officers are being properly educated in the art of war, what accounts for the military failures over the years? First, in the U.S. system of civil-military relations, the goal of any war is established by the civilian leadership. The uniformed military must fight within the bounds of established overall policy. Military strategy is the application of means in order to achieve the ends of policy. In the U.S. system, the military provides advice which civilian policymakers may accept or reject. The uniformed military does not have the right to insist that its advice be followed. If that advice is not accepted, the military is obligated to salute and obey. Resignation is always a possible response, but wholesale resignation is not part of the U.S. military tradition. Critics of recent military failures rightly praise generals such as Ulysses S. Grant and George Patton, but to compare recent generalship unfavorably to such giants of the past glosses over the fact that policy objectives and environment of such conflicts as Afghanistan and Iraq differed considerably from those of the Civil War and World War II. Whether we like it or not, our wars since 1945 have been limited conflicts, both in terms of ends and of means. Both the Civil War and World War II were unlimited, not because of the military, but because of civilian policy. The primacy of policy is illustrated by President Harry S. Truman's decision to relieve Douglas MacArthur of his command when MacArthur publicly criticized his administration's policy of limited war in Korea. Truman's concern was motivated by the possibility of a nuclear confrontation between the U.S. and the Soviet Union, as well as by the belief that unlimited war in the Far East would weaken the U.S. position vis-a-vis the Soviets in Europe. Subsequent U.S. wars were also limited. We can question the prudence of fighting such war, but the fact remains that the application of military force in Vietnam, Iraq, and Afghanistan was constrained by national policy. For instance, the Joint Chiefs of Staff presented President Lyndon Johnson with viable military options that could have enabled South Vietnam to survive, while avoiding the massive commitment of U.S. ground troops that began in 1965. But such options had to be considered in the context of nuclear deterrence. When Johnson was weighing his options in Vietnam, the United States was only 3 years removed from the Cuban Missile Crisis. Military options in Iraq and Afghanistan were also limited by political decisions. Whether these limits were prudent is a matter for debate. But the U.S. military's problem was how to fight these wars within the limitations set by policy. During the first Gulf War, the military developed an operational plan to march on Baghdad, but George H.W. Bush administration chose to settle for the expulsion of Iraqi forces from Kuwait. The explanation for the excellence of the U.S. military at the operational level of the war, while the country has suffered strategic failures, can be found in a 2009 article for the Army War College's Strategic Studies Institute. Here's what that said. Rather than meeting its original purpose of contributing to the attainment of campaign objectives laid down by strategy, operational art, practiced as a level of war, assumed responsibility for campaign planning. This reduced political leadership to the role of strategic sponsors, quite specifically widening the gap between politics and warfare. The result has been a well-demonstrated ability to win battles that have not always contributed to strategic success, producing a way of battle rather than a way of war. The political leadership of a country cannot simply set objectives for a war, provide the requisite material, then stand back and await victory. Nor should the nation or its military be seduced by this prospect. Politicians should be involved in the minute-to-minute conduct of war. As Clausewitz reminds us, political considerations are influential in the planning of war, of the campaign, and often even of the battle. If an exclusive focus on military operations is flawed, so is Hegseth's argument for excluding civilian faculty, as well as interagency students. I taught for nearly 3 decades at the U.S. Naval War College in Newport, Rhode Island. The core courses were taught by 3 departments. I retired from NWC in 2015, so the names of the departments may have changed, but the basic structure has not. Other war colleges educate officers in a similar way. The first, joint military operations focused on what Hegseth emphasizes, war planning and the conduct of war in different operational environments. The second, strategic strategy and policy, taught strategic theory and history, beginning with examination of major strategic thinking. Karl von Clausewitz, Sun Tzu, Alfred Thayer Mahan, Sir Julian Corbett, Giulio de Hoot, and Mao Zedong. These classes provided the foundation for analyzing historical cases ranging from Thucydides to recent conflicts, the purpose of which was to furnish students with the materials to construct an analytical framework for understanding the interrelationship of policy and strategy. The third department, National Security Affairs, was designed to provide students with the analytical tools necessary to navigate the national security system and convert resources into a force structure capable of executing military operations in support of national strategy. The overall curriculum of senior professional military educational institutions is designed to provide officers from all of the services, as well as civilians from various agencies and international students, with a broad education in military and diplomatic history, policy and strategy, allocation of resources, the workings of the U.S. security structure, and ethics and leadership. The faculty is both civilian and military. The former provides expertise across various functions and geographic regions that cannot be matched by military faculty who may be fine teachers, but whose priority is to return to operational units. For an institution educating officers in the art of war, a working knowledge of the history of war is important. The Naval War College civilian faculty excelled in this area. Elliot Cohen recently raised many of these points in two articles for The Atlantic. He and I overlapped for a few years at Newport, and I concur with his assessment of the civilian faculty at the Naval War College during his tenure there. Not only did civilians at the NWC faculty provide a degree of continuity, but they also provided scholarly expertise that could not be matched by military faculty. Part of the problem was that many of our prized civilian faculty, including Cohen himself, were lured away by prestigious civilian institutions. If the character of civilian faculty at these institutions has changed over the past two decades, it is because of the decision to award a graduate degree for completing both top-level and intermediate professional military education. As a graduate degree became a box to be checked for officer promotion, the pressure grew for these institutions to grant a master's degree, which required accreditation from a civilian board. Such accreditation tended to increase emphasis on factors like diversity rather than scholarship and government/military experience. I left the Naval War College before DEI took hold in the military, but I have no doubt that DEI influence on PME is a major driving force behind Hegseth's recent actions. To be successful, strategy making must be an iterative process that takes account of the interplay of all relevant factors. As noted above, strategy is the product of the dialogue between policy and national power within the broader international security environment. Real strategy must take account for such factors as technology, the availability of resources, and geopolitical realities. The strategy of a state is not self-correcting. If conditions change, policymakers must be able to discern these changes and modify the nation's strategy and strategic goals accordingly. Strategy and strategy making are complex phenomena, not reducible to a simplistic mechanical process. In essence, any strategy worth the name should articulate a clear set of achievable goals, identify concrete threats to those goals, and then, given available resources, recommend the employment of specific instruments to meet and overcome those threats. A good strategy also seeks to minimize risk to the extent possible, avoiding mismatches between strategy and related factors. Finally, the forces required to implement a strategy must be funded, or else it must be revised. If the risk generated by such policy/strategy or strategy/force and force/bud get mismatches cannot be managed, the variables must be brought into better alignment. The goal should be to educate officers in strategy and the art of war, enabling them to provide sound military advice to civilian policymakers, ensuring that a strategy is capable of achieving the ends of policy and that the appropriate tactical and operational instrument to implement it exists. Professional military education, properly understood, should support healthy civil-military relations and, by extension, effective policy, good decisions, and positive outcomes. In the American system, the role of the military is to advise civilians and then carry out policies, not make them. The key is trust, which requires mutual respect, candor, collaboration, cooperation, and ultimately subordination. The product of a professional is an officer corps that can adapt to complex, evolving threats across a variety of geographic spaces and develop, communicate, and execute military operations in support of national policy and strategy. History clearly teaches that the development of a coherent strategy is absolutely essential to national security in times of both war and peace. In the absence of a coherent strategy, non-strategic factors, such as bureaucratic and organizational imperatives, will guide national security decisions. Next article. Soaring stock market defies broader U.S. economic doldrums. Rising inflation isn't dampening investor enthusiasm. The stock market keeps breaking records, which might seem confusing for consumers who feel the economy is worse than even the depths of the Great Recession. That seems mismatch and a glaring one, particularly those who aren't invested in the markets that are missing seeing their personal wealth or retirement savings increase. But the stock market's recent gains are being driven largely by investment in artificial intelligence, according to experts. The stock market is driven by corporate profits more than it's driven by the economy, according to Jeff Buchbinder, chief equity strategist for LPL Financial, who told this to the Washington Examiner. So we have an environment now where all of this investment in AI by tech companies is driving huge gains in corporate profits, even while the economy grows at a fairly moderate pace and still, of course, has some headwinds, Buchbinder added. And investors are having a pretty good year so far. The benchmark S&P 500 has risen nearly 11% since the start of 2026, despite the war in Iran, the departure of Federal Reserve Chairman Jerome Powell, the threat of possibly higher interest rates and rising inflation. Over the past year, the index has risen more than 28%. The tech-heavy NASDAQ has been even more of a cash cow. It has risen more than 16% since January alone and posted very solid 40% gains over the past year. Jamie Cox, managing partner for Harris Financial Group, told the Washington Examiner that he gets asked questions about why the stock market is performing so well despite weaker spots in the macro economy. Cox said people assume these things happen in a vacuum, but insisted that the stock market can still boom despite other economic conditions, such as higher inflation. The two can coexist, right? You can have both a massive productivity-enhancing technology wave happening at the same time that there is a temporary rise in inflation, Cox said. He also predicted that the AI boom is about 80% responsible for recent gains in the market, and inflation has been on the rise. Inflation in the Personal Consumption Expenditures Price Index, the most closely tracked gauge, rose to 3.8% in April, well above the Fed's 2% target and much higher than just a few months ago before the war with Iran sent energy prices spiking. CPI inflation had fallen to as low as 2.4% in January before the war began, so headline inflation has vaulted more than a full percentage point, something that comes at a time when consumers were already complaining about cost of living concerns. And on top of the higher inflation, consumers are generally reporting dissatisfaction with the state of the economy. Consumer sentiment fell to 44.8, down from 49.8 in April, according to a preliminary reading of the University of Michigan Consumer Sentiment Index for May, dropping lower than it did during the worst of the Great Recession and when the entire country was locked down during the COVID-19 pandemic. Consumer sentiment is now down 10% from a month ago and more than 14% from a year ago. That marked the third straight month of falling consumer sentiment. The cost of living continues to be a first-order concern, with 57% of consumers spontaneously mentioning that high prices were eroding their personal finances, up from 50% last month, said Joanne Sue, the survey director. The sentiment readings show that optimism about AI and bullishness on Wall Street are not showing up in how people feel on Main Street. The stock market record highs are having no effect whatsoever on cheering consumers up, which means most Americans have the money locked up in 401k retirement accounts that cannot be drawn on to make life easier now, said Chris Rupke, chief economist at FWD Bonds. Ryan Young, a senior economist at the Competitive Enterprise Institute, said consumer sentiment is pessimistically biased and not necessarily always tied to economic stagnation. And I think the fact that it's cratered to record lows is more an indicator of how people feel about politics rather than about their personal financial conditions, he told the Washington Examiner. And despite the gains in the stock market, Young said the U.S. equities market underperformed foreign markets last year. So the U.S. did well, but in relative terms, we're actually falling behind international markets, Young said. We had 16% return. International markets had 29% returns. So the U.S. could and should have had an even better year. Many say, though, that the AI boom in the markets has had more room to run. Cox emphasized just how much investment has flowed through the space recently, noting that spending is twice that of the Manhattan Project. It's such a big deal, and people can comprehend it, kind of, but the numbers are so big that it's really easy to overlook it, believe it or not, Cox said. And while the stock market continues to gain, there are political implications at play. It's an election year, and Republicans are fighting to retain control of both the House of Representatives and the Senate. And the positives for incumbents resulting from a booming stock market might be outstripped by the negatives of too high inflation, something that hurt 2024 Democratic presidential nominee Kamala Harris's campaign. I think people are going to be more focused on inflation, on their budgetary constraints, the level of stress that they may have financially, Kate said. Although he added that some cohorts, such as older people who are more heavily invested, could be feeling wealthier from the stock gains. Next article, ballroom, bunker, or boondoggle. What exactly is Trump building on the White House grounds? While keeping Congress in the dark, the president slowly reveals what's underneath it will dwarf his disputed project proposal above, by Jamie McIntyre. On a warm, sunny Tuesday in May, President Donald Trump invited White House reporters to tour the worksite of the crown jewel in his one-man effort to transform the nation's capital to fit his vision of architectural beauty. Known in planning documents as the White House State Ballroom, but in donor pledge agreements as the Donald J. Trump Ballroom at the White House. Speaking over a cacophony of construction workers and their heavy machinery, Trump extolled the virtues of the proposed 90,000-square-foot ballroom, which he said, with its neoclassical Greco-Roman design, will be one of the most beautiful buildings that has ever been built in the country. Trump insists that not a dime of taxpayer money has been spent on the ballroom, that he and donors have covered the $400 million price tag. It's a gift from me and from great patriots. It's going to cost the country nothing. Though known for what, back in his New York developer days, called truthful hyperbole, Trump is not exaggerating when he boasts that there will never be anything like this built again. Built as a ballroom, the ornate structure is designed to be a bomb shelter with a heavy-duty steel roof Trump claims is drone-proof. If a drone hits it, it bounces off. Steel walls and missile roof columns. The side walls are steel, impenetrable steel. Reinforced concrete floors. Look at the amount of rebar. It's very powerful concrete. It's 9,000-pound concrete. And bullet and blast-proof windows. The glass is approximately 4 inches thick, and yet it's amazing. You can see through it as though it didn't exist. When Trump first announced plans for the ballroom, He said the impetus was the need for a bigger entertainment venue for state dinners and to dispense with the practice of hosting events outside under tents on the White House lawn. The water goes over everybody's shoes, and they've had a lot of catastrophes with the tent, Trump said. Presidents have been asking for this for literally from the time the White House has been built. After a federal judge barred construction of the above-ground ballroom, but allowed below-ground construction to continue for national security reasons, Trump and his Department of Justice shifted their arguments to emphasize that the ballroom is an integral part of the new underground bunker, one that is replacing the World War II-era bomb shelter that was demolished along the rest of the East Wing last year. Trump now touts the ballroom as a highly fortified military bastion that will serve as the last line of defense for Washington, D.C., complete with sniper ports and a drone port on the roof, which are depicted in AI-generated images posted on Truth Social. But the entire roof is developed for military. They're very high. They're higher than just about anything else. They have a 360-degree vision of Washington, D.C. They have a massive drone capacity, Trump said, adding in a Truth Social post, with the advent of highly sophisticated and powerful modern-day weaponry, we can no longer defend Washington, D.C. with rifles and pistols alone. The drone port at the White House ballroom will be, perhaps, the most sophisticated anywhere in the world. It will safeguard our nation's capital, Washington, D.C., long into the future. But the ballroom, for all its bells and whistles, is just the icing on a multi-layer cake that lies beneath it and descends six stories underground. In March, speaking to reporters on Air Force One, Trump referred to the ballroom as a shed over the massive military facility that's being built underneath. More recently, he called the ballroom a shield for what he describes as a massive military complex, details of which were supposed to remain top secret, but were revealed as a result of what Trump complains is a stupid lawsuit filed by the National Trust for Historic Preservation. They couldn't build the lower floors without that shield over the top of it. It's a shield that will totally protect what's downstairs, Trump explained to reporters. They have a lot of things going on downstairs, and some of it you see. This goes down six stories. They're building a military hospital. They're building all sorts of research facilities, also meeting rooms, and rooms that go hand in hand for the military using the ballroom. In their court filings, the Justice Department's lawyers argued the above-ground ballroom is necessary to accommodate and effectuate the below-ground additions, including providing adequate reinforced cover. The security features of the ballroom itself also carry design consequences and are necessary to protect the safety of the president, his family, his staff, and his home. Hence, the $1 billion request to Congress to pay, not for the ballroom, but for the subterranean doomsday fortress that it sits atop. Congress, which, like the public, was told the ballroom would be built with private funds, including Trump's own pocket, was blindsided. There's no architectural plans. There is no environmental. There's no engineering. There is no sense of, when we ask, how did it happen to cost exactly $1 billion, said Senator Bill Cassidy, Republican from Louisiana. In my mind, that is, it could cost a lot less. It could cost a lot more. I just don't get it. The elaborate plans and the fact that taxpayers would be fitting roughly two-thirds of the bill were not disclosed until Trump requested that the money be included in a reconciliation funding bill that can be passed by a simple Senate majority if Republicans are united. No, of course it doesn't belong in there, said Representative Kevin Kiley, independent from California. Representative Brian Fitzpatrick, Republican from Pennsylvania, said, half the country's living paycheck to paycheck. We shouldn't be talking about ballrooms. In his March 31st ruling granting a preliminary injunction barring any above-ground construction, U.S. District Judge Richard Leon rejected Trump's claim that existing statutes give him the authority to construct his East Ring ballroom project with private funds. No statute comes close to giving the president the authority he claims to have, Leon wrote. The president of the United States is the steward of the White House for future generations of first families. He is not, however, the owner. Judge Leon's ruling has been stayed pending a hearing of the U.S. Court of Appeals for the D.C. Circuit set for this month. So for the moment, construction is proceeding apace. Trump is banking on the fact that the construction has already progressed into building some of above-ground structures, such as the massive pillars, so it will be too late to modify the design as a practical matter. And Trump seems to sincerely believe that even as the naysayers, once they see the completed ballroom/bunker, will come to agree it's a monumental addition to the White House. This is really for other presidents. This is not for me. This is my gift to the United States of America, Trump says, noting that the ballroom is projected to be completed mid-2028. He hopes to hold the 2029 presidential inauguration there. The funny thing is that from the standpoint of usage, other presidents will have it for 200 years. I'll have it, says, noting that the ballroom is projected to be completed mid-2028. He hopes to hold the 2029 presidential inauguration there. The funny thing

Next article, in film, Why Do We Feel Beckoned by Backrooms? By Peter Tungette. For a horror movie derived from a concept as singularly contemporary as an internet myth, A24's Backrooms is grounded in a mourning for lost things that could only be called conservative. Like its foundational web-based myth, which, as far as I can tell from my position as one relatively estranged from internet subcultures, refers to the supposed existence of a bewilderingly complex series of seemingly unused rooms adjacent to retail establishments. Backrooms summons fears of hidden places where few legitimate exits present themselves. Scary stuff, no? To his credit, though, director Kane Parsons, elaborating on his own YouTube series of the same title, has enlarged his film's emotional palette. He means not just to induce fright, but to encourage lament. For the early 1990s, when the new movie is set, for decaying strip malls and dying furniture stores, to which the backrooms here are affixed, and for the passing away of all structures, however cheap or shoddy, that hold meaning for us. In the last category is the childhood home of Mary, played by Renate Rentsev, a psychiatrist who confidently expounds her therapeutic philosophy in her sessions with clients and on late-night TV commercials promoting her self-help audio cassette tapes. That Mary herself, enveloped in her generously proportioned sofa and sitting before a literal TV tray with an actual TV dinner on top of it, watches one of her own commercials is a sign that her emotional wellness may be in doubt. So is the moment early in the film when Mary mournfully looks on as her long-ago home faces demolition to make room for a big, featureless residential complex. From the rubble, she retains a chunk of the sidewalk in which, when the pavement was wet an eternity ago, she once placed her hands. The film's sense of the emotional impact of building coming down is as palpable as it is in Louis Malle's great film about the declining boardwalk Atlantic City from 1980. Among Mary's clients is Clark, whose life is a litany of dissatisfactions. He is aggrieved at his ex-wife for her professional ambitions, and he is resentful of his lot as the unsuccessful proprietor of a spectacularly tacky furniture store called Cap'n Clark's Ottoman Empire, since he once fancied himself as an architect. This is played by Chiwetel Ejiofor. He is best known for Stephen Fryer's Dirty Pretty Things in 2002 and Steve McQueen's 12 Years a Slave from 2013, and has his most memorable role in Eons as Clark, who plausibly careens between hope, rage, and curiosity. Equally believable is director Parsons' evocation of a 90s-era furnishings, including elephantine sectionals, massive recliners, and cheaply produced desks, shelves, and such. The sight in the furniture store of rolled-up rugs propped in a corner is a nightmare in and of itself. Curiosity is what leads Clark to first poke around the basement of his store. Dismayed by an ever-increasing pile of past due bills, Clark surmises that his high electric charges emanate from an unexplained power spike on the lower level. In fact, the breaker panel has been tinkered with in an unprofessional manner, but the real problem is that a veritable undiscovered country exists beneath Cap'n Clark's Ottoman Empire, the backrooms. When Clark first traverses the backrooms, accessible through a solid-looking but actually porous portion of a basement wall, the film is at its most alarming. The backrooms are disturbing in their particulars, with stacks of furniture arranged ominously, like the symmetrical book stacking in Ghostbusters, corridors lit inconsistently, and spaces that defy logic and even geometry, such as a room that narrows to a tiny door with multiple knobs. Anyone watching the film for the first time will gasp each time Clark enters the back rooms for fear he will never plot a course back out. Early on, though, Clark not only freely enters and exits the back rooms, but rather recklessly invites guests, including his recalcitrant videographers, Bobby and Kat. They're the ones responsible for his store's over-the-top TV ads. In the immediate aftermath of discovering what seems to be either a construction error or an alternate dimension, Clark admits the existence of the back room to Mary, who is naturally disbelieving. Fleetingly, one wonders why Clark does not inform his landlord, the police, or anyone of

0: available in Men in Black. Nonetheless, after Clark has seemingly gone off the grid, Mary cannot suppress her own curiosity, and she, too, makes the trek to Cap'n Clark's and, inevitably, the backrooms. There follows a series of terrifying set pieces, which grow even more gruesome as the movie unfolds. Pick your poison. Are you more scared by a scene involving cannibalism or larger-than-life incarnation of the pirate mascot of Cap'n Clark's giving chase to Mary through a hopelessly complex maze? In an attempt to tether these strange goings-on to something like reality, the film introduces a subplot involving an implausibly powerful medical equipment company that has discovered the backrooms and apparently has the mandate to oversee them. In these scenes, the movie starts to resemble a 1970s conspiracy thriller like the Francis Ford Coppola The Conversation from 1974 or Alan J. Pakula's The Parallax View from 1974, though without the real-world resonance or classiness of those great movies. In fact, these last-act twists are not as powerful as the quiet truth beneath the movie. The reason why the backrooms pull in Clark and later Mary is not because our protagonists have a death wish, but because they are fascinated by the archaeology behind even the most quotidian commercial landscapes in America. Ask any Dead Malls YouTubers. In a certain light, those empty rooms, hallways, and storefronts are homey. Last article from one of the columnists, Carney. Pope Leo's AI critique isn't just for tech bros. Silicon Valley billionaires are trying to build a new Tower of Babel. Pope Leo XIV warns in his first encyclical. But the tech bros building the artificial intelligence products aren't the root of the problem. They are, for the most part, just capitalizing on the fundamental error of our time, which is our deeply flawed anthropology. We don't know what a person is anymore. Technology can steer us into error and make our bad anthropology worse, but only after we've already tossed out the good map. As Leo put it in Magnificus Humanitas, the key issue is not the use of technology as such, but the vision that underlies it. Listen closely to the folks in Silicon Valley hyping AI as a replacement for human labor. You can detect their unstated view of humans. They see us as computers. And if we are mere computers, we are poor specimens. Compared to their large language models, we can recall anything ever written. We are ignorant and bad at math. We are, of course, not computers. But again, we need to avoid blaming this error entirely on Silicon Valley. The tech industry has, to some extent, just inherited an older mistake. Modern man has, over the past few decades, without noting the shift, come to think of the human person as essentially an intellect. Our flesh and bones are seen as accidental baggage, even a curse. Elites holding to this view of the person adopt, but don't usually say aloud, the opinion that intelligence equals virtue. Far worse is the unstated premise that productivity equals value. If the human being is treated as something to be perfected or surpassed, Pope Leo warns, it becomes easier to accept that some lives are less useful, less desirable, or less worthy. Rapid technological growth creates a risk that individuals will be evaluated principally according to the outcomes they produce, Leo writes. Today's elites in and out of the tech world really do seem to believe that a person is only as good as his measurable contributions to the world. This is almost tautological to the secular materialist mind. I have had elite students tell me that they couldn't imagine starting a family because they owed it to the world not just to graduate from their Ivy League college, but also to go to law school or business school and then gain material success. When I suggested that loving one's spouse and raising a child might itself be worthwhile, they dismissed that as impossibly sentimental. Again, here we can detect an unstated anthropology. The achievement-oriented, heavily educated American or European sees herself primarily as an individual. Her interactions with others are not relations but transactions, fully consensual, limited, and contingent. Modern man sees himself as a free-floating, atomized bundle of rights. The Christian view upheld by Pope Leo is different. Man is fundamentally a relational creature, an embodied creature, a familial creature. Our bodies, our families, our relationships are not accidents or adornments on our true selves. They, as much as our intellects, make us who we are. What's more, we exist in a place, a physical place. Who and what we physically are around us shape us as our individual identity, even if we didn't choose those things. Our relationships with other people aren't merely means to getting what we want. Relationships are good in themselves. This is lost on the modern mind, and so our policymakers try to make policies that make us less dependent on one another, as if dependence is a weakness. More profoundly, perhaps, our big tech masters of the universe make tools aimed at liberating us from interpersonal relationships. Here, the threat of AI is obvious. The artificial imitation of care or support can be particularly risky when it enters contexts where real relationships and emotional bonds are lacking. Leo writes, here is the danger is not so much that any person may believe that they are communicating with another person, but rather that they may gradually lose the very desire to inform genuine human connections. Robert Nisbet last century defined the alienated individual as the person who not only does not feel a part of the social order, he has lost interest in being part of it. AI is merely a tool, but it is a tool with which we can't be trusted unless and until we fix our mistaken understanding of who we are. That's all the time that we have for today. I hope you've enjoyed listening.
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5: This is Paula. Today I'm going to be reading a variety of articles for you from the Christian Science Monitor, dated Tuesday, June the 16th, 2026. As is my custom, we're going to start in the world section of today's monitor and work our way through as many sections and articles as we can in the time that we have. So, first up from the world section, the headline reads, Iran and the U.S. agree to reopen Strait of Hormuz, talk further. The U.S. and Iran have agreed to open the critical waterway that has rattled the global economy and enter into a 60-day ceasefire. The accord brings relief, but the thorniest issues at the root of the conflict remain to be resolved. The date on this article is June the 14th. It is by Taylor Luck, who is a special correspondent at the Monitor, and the dateline is Amman Jordan. The United States and Iran reached a deal Sunday to halt more than 3 months of war, but it did little to bring a permanent solution to a conflict that has rattled the global economy and tested the limits of American power. The agreement, a memorandum of understanding, establishes a 60-day ceasefire across the Middle East, reopens the Strait of Hormuz, ends dueling Iranian and American blockades of the waterway, and releases billions in frozen Iranian funds. A signing ceremony is expected on Friday, June 19th. The U.S. and Iran are then to engage in technical discussions to reach a final agreement over Iran's nuclear program and U.S. sanctions, Pakistani mediators say. Ships of the world, start your engines, President Donald Trump wrote of the reopening of the Strait of Hormuz in a post on Truth Social. Let the oil flow, he said. Iran's Deputy Foreign Minister Kazem Gharibabadi confirmed to Iranian state TV earlier Monday morning, local time, that the agreement was reached. He said that a formal ceremony Friday would include the heads of the two delegations to determine the framework for the next stage of negotiations. The deal was almost upended earlier in the day when Israel conducted missile strikes on what it claimed to be a command center run by Hezbollah, the Iran-backed group, in Beirut. Iran vowed a military response. The U.S. either lacks the will to fulfill its commitments or the ability to commit to a ceasefire, Iran's top negotiator and Parliament Speaker Mohammed Bakr Qalibaf said in a statement posted on social platform X on Sunday, throwing the deal into doubt for much of the day. Amid signals Iran would refuse to sign, President Trump issued a statement saying Israel's attack on Beirut should not have happened, particularly on a special day when we are so close to a peace deal with Iran. And he called on all sides to stand down. The disruption triggered a flurry of diplomatic activity by Qatar, Pakistan, and Egypt. The final agreement, according to Pakistan, includes a ceasefire in Lebanon, where Israel has conducted an offensive that has displaced 1.4 million people, one-fifth of the country's population. That invasion has been spurred by Hezbollah targeting northern Israel with rockets. Mr. Gharibabadi, the Iranian deputy foreign minister, claimed that threats issued by Iran's armed forces to retaliate against Israel helped facilitate progress in the negotiations. A short-term truce was agreed to by Iran and the U.S. on April 8th, yet retaliatory attacks by each side, dual blockades of the strait, and Israel's offensive on Lebanon had continued through Sunday. For now, the deal does little to resolve root grievances between Washington and Tehran. The U.S., with the participation of Israel, launched Operation Epic Fury on February 28th with stated goals of denying Iran a nuclear weapon, obliterating Iran's ballistic missile program, destroying its navy, defeating its proxies like Hezbollah, and, according to President Trump, effecting regime change in Tehran. The deal calls for the two to discuss Iran's nuclear program over the next 2 months. Iran has insisted that its nuclear program is peaceful. Israeli government officials have so far been muted in their reaction, but leading up to the deal, a Pew poll showed that three-quarters of Israelis agreed with the U.S. decision to attack Iran. On social media, Israeli opposition leader Yair Lapid called news of the deal one of the most shocking failures of Israel's foreign and security policy. Today, a hardline theocratic regime remains in Tehran with an iron grip, its ballistic missile program, drones, drone manufacturing capabilities, and launchers largely intact. The U.S. retains a military presence and supremacy in the Middle East, which Tehran failed to dislodge by striking Gulf states hosting U.S. troops. As was the case before the war, Iran's economy is in ruins and hyperinflation is setting in across the country. The Strait of Hormuz, the reopening of which is expected Friday, was open and functioning normally prior to the war. The war has cost tens of billions of dollars and thousands of lives, spurred a global energy crisis, and upended regional alliances. The agreement reached by Washington and Tehran on Sunday effectively restores a status quo strikingly similar to the one that existed before the war that President Trump said would ensure Iran would never obtain a nuclear weapon. And once again, this particular article was by Taylor Luck, who is a special correspondent at The Monitor. Moving on to our second headline from today's World section of The Monitor, you won't be surprised to hear that it's focused on the same area and situation in the world. This headline reads, U.S.-Iran ceasefire leaves Israelis feeling sidelined, their war aims unachieved. The U.S.-Iran ceasefire deal leaves many Israelis feeling vulnerable and abandoned by their most important ally. They voiced concerns for Israel's security, and some criticized Prime Minister Benjamin Netanyahu for failing to achieve his war aims. The date on this article is June the 15th, and it is by Dina Kraft, who is a special correspondent at The Monitor. The dateline is Washington, D.C. Israelis reacted with alarm Monday to news that the United States on its own had secured an agreement ending the unprecedented joint military campaign both had launched in late February against the Islamic Republic of Iran. The concerns being expressed across the country were that the U.S.-Iran agreement not only completely sidelined Israel, but also puts at risk its very security and the relationship with its vital ally, the U.S. From the political and security establishments to news commentaries and conversations at cafes, there was a sense of dread that the war Prime Minister Benjamin Netanyahu had marketed as a chance to quash Israel's arch foe with the help of a friendly American president is ending with none of its aims met. Even more jarring, there's a sense that the end of the conflict is a disaster, leaving Iran, not Israel, in the more dominant strategic position. Although details of the deal have not been disclosed, it reportedly does not include a demand for Iran to halt production of its ballistic missile arsenal, which it has deployed against Israel and Tehran's other regional adversaries. Nor does it address Iran's web of proxy armies around the Middle East, its axis of resistance, which is funded and built to attack Israel and which includes its most potent ally, Hezbollah, in Lebanon. Lebanon has been an active war front even in the weeks since a shaky ceasefire was signed in early April. Most disturbingly for Israelis in that regard is that the U.S.-Iran agreement could effectively tie Israel's hands in responding to Hezbollah's attacks on Israeli forces currently in southern Lebanon and in Israeli communities near the country's northern border with Lebanon. The agreement also leaves open Mr. Netanyahu's long-proclaimed reason for seeking war with Iran in the first place, to remove its nuclear threat. Iran has threatened to, quote, wipe Israel off the map, end quote, despite repeated denials from Tehran that it was developing the capability to build a nuclear weapon. The war threat may be over, but there is likely a diplomatic disaster facing us. Ohad Himo, a Channel 12 journalist who covers the Arab world, told his followers on social media. That's what happens when Netanyahu's entire foreign policy rests with one person, U.S. President Donald Trump, and there's been no investment in other ties, not in the Middle East and not in Europe. And when the Messiah turns on us, all of us, without exception, are in trouble, said Mr. Himo, before concluding, Israel has lost its ability to protect its borders. Israelis woke up Monday swimming with questions and anxiety about what will happen next with Iran and Hezbollah, and where they stand with the U.S., whose perceived abandonment of Israel in this deal arguably leaves the country weaker and more isolated than ever, both regionally and internationally. A day earlier, President Trump, regarded by many Israelis as the best friend Israel has ever had in the White House, reportedly chewed out Mr. Netanyahu in profanity-laced language for recklessly provoking Iran by ordering an attack on Hezbollah positions in Beirut. On the nuclear program, the jury is still out. There is fear here that in the 60-day negotiating period provided for by the ceasefire deal, whatever tactical achievements were made in the recent war will be eroded, and an agreement on nuclear issues could be pushed down the road. It's difficult not to think of this as a strategic failure, says Shira Efron, an analyst with the Israel Policy Forum, a Washington-based think tank. There is a sense in Israel of disillusionment with its own leadership and with declarations of absolute victory when at best we are getting a mediocre agreement, she says, noting the caveat of not yet seeing the details of the agreement. Israel's issues with Iran are far from solved. The regime is now dominated by hardliners with no different rhetoric on Israel and an unresolved nuclear situation. It's hard to imagine a good outcome, she says. Referring to the situation in both Iran and Lebanon, she adds, there is frustration because there were so many opportunities when Israel could have been in a stronger strategic position, but it isn't because of its continuous overreach. The ceasefire agreement lands in the middle of Israel's election season. Mr. Netanyahu was already fighting for his political survival, trying to distance himself from the stain of October 7, 2023, Hamas attack, Israel's greatest intelligence and military failure. For a while, it appeared to many Israelis that Mr. Netanyahu's government was succeeding in pulling off a security comeback through its devastating attacks on Hezbollah in the fall of 2024 and a 12-day war with Iran last June. On Monday, trying to reassert Israel's security ethos of self-defense, government ministers claimed Israel would not be bound by the Iran deal. Yet opposition candidates immediately framed Mr. Netanyahu, who has dominated Israeli politics for decades, as a failure, the opposite of his self-proclaimed Mr. Security persona. Yair Golan, a reserve general and head of the center-left Democratic Party, posted on social media that Mr. Netanyahu had squandered Israel's deterrent power, leaving its enemies stronger and itself weaker. "He's the father of Israel's greatest strategic failure in its history," Mr. Golan said. "Netanyahu is good for Hamas. Netanyahu is good for Iran. Netanyahu is good for Hezbollah. Netanyahu is not good for Israel." Mr. Netanyahu sought Monday to defend his legacy, describing his fight to prevent Iran from acquiring nuclear weapons as his life mission. He vowed it would never have them on his watch. "I hear people asking, what have we achieved? And I answer them, what have we achieved? We have removed the threat of immediate annihilation. If we had not acted as we did, Iran would already have atomic bombs. The meaning is that millions of Israeli citizens, you who are listening to me now, all of you were in terrible danger of mass death." He also said Israel would remain in the security zones as long as it takes to protect our country, referring to swaths of land inside the Gaza Strip, Lebanon, and Syria that the Israeli military seized after the October 7th attack. Mr. Netanyahu's political future remains to be seen, but the U.S.-Iran deal signals the end of the post-October 7th wars, along with illusions of, quote, total victory, wrote Lazar Berman, diplomatic correspondent for the Times of Israel. "Israel will continue to face threats from the same adversaries and will have to fight wars against them sometime in the future, whatever Trump or subsequent American presidents have to say." And again, this particular article was by Dina Kraft, whoops, where'd it go, who is a special correspondent at The Monitor. Continuing to focus on the subject of the Middle East from the World section of today's Monitor, the next headline reads, "Iran and the U.S. agree to reopen Strait of Hormuz. Talk further." The U.S. and Iran have agreed to open the critical waterway that has rattled the global economy and enter into a 60-day ceasefire. The accord brings relief, but the thorniest issues at the root of the conflict remain to be resolved. This article is dated June the 14th. It is by Taylor Luck, who is special correspondent at The Monitor, and the dateline again is Amman Jordan. The United States and Iran reached a deal Sunday to halt more than 3 months of war, but it did little to bring a permanent solution to a conflict that has rattled the global economy and tested the limits of American power. The agreement, a memorandum of understanding, establishes a 60-day ceasefire across the Middle East, reopens the Strait of Hormuz, ends dueling Iranian and American blockades of the waterway. Still on the same subject of the U.S. and Iran and peace deal, our next headline, still from the World section of today's Monitor, reads, U.S. and Iran reach deal to end the war, stop the naval blockade. President Donald Trump posted that the deal with the Islamic Republic of Iran is now complete and says the Strait of Hormuz will open immediately. The date on this article is June the 14th. It is by Munir Ahmed of the Associated, all of these folks are from the Associated Press, Julia Frankel, Abby Sewell, and Will Weissert, all of the Associated Press, and the dateline is Islamabad. The United States and Iran have reached an agreement to end the war and open the Strait of Hormuz, offering relief to the global economy more than 3 months since fighting began. Full details of the deal are not immediately available. The signing will be Friday in Switzerland. U.S. President Donald Trump confirmed a deal had been reached and said he had authorized an end to the U.S. naval blockade of Iranian ports in the Strait of Hormuz. "Congratulations to all," he wrote on social media without providing details. He added, "Ships of the world, start your engines. Let the oil flow." The U.S. previously said it would ease its blockade of Iranian ports as the strait reopens and would agree to relax sanctions to allow Iran to sell more of its oil and strengthen its battered economy. Iranian state TV showed a banner asserting U.S. was forced to sign an agreement to end the war. But Iran's government had yet to comment. Iranian state media reported key mediator Pakistan's announcement of the deal after a day in which Israel, sidelined from the negotiations, attacked Beirut's southern suburbs while pursuing the Iranian-backed Hezbollah and posed a threat to the discussions nearing an end. Both sides have declared the immediate and permanent termination of military operations on all fronts, including in Lebanon, Pakistan said, adding that mediators this week will facilitate meetings to lay the foundation for technical talks. The deal came under criticism even in the final hours. The deal likely returns to a status that existed before the war, but with thousands of people dead and Iran wielding a new source of negotiating pressure with its ability to influence transits of the strait. The waterway is crucial to significant shipments of oil, natural gas, and related products like fertilizer, and its effective closure rocked the global economy. Of the stated targets by the U.S. and Israel when they launched the war on February 28th with strikes that killed Iran's supreme leader Ayatollah Ali Khamenei, Tehran still has a missile program, support for armed proxies in the regions like Hezbollah, and a stockpile of highly enriched uranium for its nuclear program. Mr. Khamenei's son is now supreme leader, though he has not been seen in public since the war began. His approval was needed for Iran to sign off on the deal. Iran has wanted a ceasefire deal to include the fighting in Lebanon, where Israel has pushed its invasion deeper than at any point in over a quarter century, as it targets Hezbollah. Tehran also has sought the release of billions of dollars in frozen funds. The emerging deal has been sharply criticized by Israel's government and by critics in Mr. Trump's own Republican Party. Some said it did not improve on the terms of the 2015 Iran nuclear deal that Mr. Trump withdrew the U.S. from during his first term and still describes as bad. There was also apparent friction inside Iran in the hours before the announcement, as the government earlier Sunday warned that any division at home over the deal weakens its negotiating positions. Iranian President Masoud Pezeshkian urged national unity and called it a disgrace when someone stands before parliament and calls anyone who negotiates a traitor. But the central question of Iran's nuclear program remains. After the war began, Iran attacked Israel and several Arab Gulf states with missiles and drones. A ceasefire was reached on April 7th. 10 days later, the U.S. military imposed its blockade. A historic face-to-face meeting between Vice President J.D. Vance and Iranian Parliament Speaker Mohammad Bagher Qalibaf ended without success. Throughout negotiations, Mr. Trump alternately threatened to destroy Iranian infrastructure, even its civilization, and praised the relationship with Iran as more professional as his administration sought an exit from the war, with midterm U.S. elections coming later this year. Iran's government, with its own tensions around hardliners as it scrambled to replace several top officials killed in the war, repeatedly expressed wariness of negotiations after rounds of talks last year and early this year ended with U.S. and Israeli attacks. Tehran has emphasized that it wanted a deal to focus on ending the war, with discussions put off until later on its nuclear program, the issue at the center of it all. Iran has 440.9 kilograms, or 972 pounds, of uranium that is enriched up to 60% purity, a short technical step from weapons-level grades of 90%, according to the International Atomic Energy Agency. Iran has long maintained its nuclear program is peaceful and is not publicly committed to giving up the enriched uranium, which is believed to be buried under three nuclear sites that were badly damaged by U.S. strikes last year. At times, the U.S. has sought the removal of the enriched uranium from Iran as part of the deal. Russia has offered to take it. At other times, Mr. Trump said he wanted the uranium destroyed. And this story was reported by the Associated Press. Frankel reported from Jerusalem, Sewell from Beirut, and Weissert from Washington. Associated Press writers Melanie Lidman in Tel Aviv, Israel, and Kara Anna in Lowville, New York, contributed. And the article itself was written by Munir Ahmed, Julia Frankel, Abby Sewell, and Will Weissert, all of the Associated Press. And still in the world section for one final headline, this one reads, if the U.S. stops policing sanctions, can anyone else fill that role? With the U.S. showing erratic commitment to sanctions on Russia, questions arise about whether others can hold the line without Washington, D.C. The date on this article is June 15th. It is by Dominique Sogoy, who is a special correspondent at the Monitor, and the dateline is Basel, Switzerland. The enforcement of international sanctions comes in many forms. It can be as dramatic as French commandos intercepting a sanctioned Russian vessel at sea, or as political as Washington's recent decisions to sanction Cuban President Miguel Díaz-Canel and members of the Castro family. It can also be highly technical, such as when regulators penalize a bank for failing to identify a sanctioned Russian official because his name was spelled differently. The keys to effective sanctions are design, implementation, and critically, enforcement to ensure the restrictions are viewed as credible, says Tom Keating, director of the Center for Finance and Security at the Royal United Services Institute in London. And whatever particular methods, experts concur, without enforcement, sanctions are little more than symbolic gestures. That is why the recent unpredictability of the United States with regard to sanctions, in particular toward Russia, but also regarding Iran, Venezuela, and Cuba, among others, has raised eyebrows among the powers upholding such regimes in the West. And it highlights the critical role that the U.S. plays within sanctions enforcement and the difficulty that other parties that want to push sanctions would have if the Trump administration decides to reverse course and abandon its role as the foremost global sanctions police officer. The shift in sanctions focus by the United States poses challenges for both governments in Europe and the private sector globally, said Mr. Keating. Sanctions work best when countries are aligned, as this reduces loopholes and facilitates consistent implementation by the private sector. The varied actions of the U.S. blunts this need for and benefit from alignment. Modern sanctions enforcement is a complex and resource-intensive challenge. Last year alone, the United States, European Union, United Kingdom, and United Nations, the four major players in global sanctions, issued 265 sanctions list updates and added nearly 4,000 new designations, according to LexisNexis analysis. Russia remained the focal point, while Iran again faced sanctions over its nuclear program. Each new sanctions package issued by one of the four triggers a cascade of compliance obligations for financial institutions, shipping companies, insurers, exporters, and other businesses. Those parties must constantly monitor changes to ensure they are not dealing with sanctioned parties. The single listing can instantly freeze assets, prohibit transactions, and expose companies to serious fines. The challenge of keeping pace is compounded by a fragmented global sanctions landscape and uneven enforcement capacity. In the United States, sanctions enforcement is largely centralized around the Treasury Department's Office of Foreign Assets Control, which administers more than 30 sanctions programs and is staffed by several hundred officials. In Britain, the Office of Financial Sanctions Implementation has grown to over 130 full-time staff members since Russia's invasion of Ukraine. In the EU, while sanctions are agreed collectively in Brussels, enforcement remains largely the responsibility of national authorities whose sources and expertise vary wildly. The European Commission has sought to narrow those disparities, however, by setting minimum enforcement standards and strengthening coordination. The EU is constantly breaking taboos with each new sanction package, says Mihail Martins, a sanctions officer at the Ministry of Foreign Affairs in Estonia, during an online conference organized by the Center of European Policy Analysis. If you would have asked anyone working in EU sanctions 5 years ago whether the EU would start adopting anything that remotely resembles secondary sanctions, they would have just laughed. Still, while Europe is widely seen as more dynamic than in the past, it can too easily be circumvented by Russia, says Mr. Keating. Despite an increase in enforcement actions in Europe, the United States OFAC remains the only truly feared sanctions agency. Experts say that's largely because of the magnitude of U.S. enforcement. Amir Fadavi, CEO of SANS Trust, which provides advice on sanctions compliance, says the watershed moment came in 2014 when French bank BNP Paribas agreed to pay nearly $9 billion to settle allegations that it had violated U.S. sanctions. That penalty sent a clear message that even non-U.S. institutions could face severe consequences for running afoul of Washington's sanctions regime. It freaked everyone out in the global financial system, said Mr. Fadavi. It was a massive fine. All of a sudden, U.S. sanctions were this extremely powerful tool. As a result, he says, many institutions began building a margin of safety into their compliance programs. Rather than merely avoiding prohibited activity, they steered clear of transactions that fell into legal gray areas or where the cost of transactions outweighed the commercial benefit. The result was a broader retreat from higher-risk markets like Afghanistan, Iran, and Syria. The private sector started doing things that are not necessarily required by sanctions law, but it became more of a risk management practice, said Mr. Fadavi. They are scared of getting it wrong. Some call it sound risk management. Others view it as an over-compliance or the de facto privatization of sanctions enforcement. Whatever the label, the results, experts say, has been to transform banks, insurers, and shipping companies into key enforcers of sanctions because they fear getting sanctioned themselves over interactions with sanctioned actors. But the future of U.S. sanctions is foggy now after the Trump administration began to show it might be wavering in its commitment to wield that particular club. Throughout 2025, Western sanctions efforts focused on stripping Russia of oil revenues used to finance war in Ukraine. The EU and UK devoted unprecedented attention to Moscow's shadow fleet, blacklisting hundreds of vessels used to transport crude outside Western oversight and targeting the financial and commercial networks facilitating sanctions evasions. But with the war with Iran and Tehran's disruption of the fifth of the world's oil supply that travels through the Strait of Hormuz, Washington began to offer temporary sanctions relief to Russia and Iran to try and control soaring energy prices. Sanctions are a political tool, says Mr. Fadavi. If a political leader doesn't want to enforce it, there is very little you can do about it. Europe and other U.S. allies can continue imposing sanctions and tightening enforcement, but experts say they cannot replace Washington, which remains the most powerful and best-resourced sanctions enforcer. Can the EU go it alone? They're going to have to do what they can on their own if the U.S. does not step up and remain consistent, says Benjamin Schmidt, a senior fellow at the Center for European Policy Analysis at the online conference. But, he pointed out, sanctions work best when countries act in concert. Without consistent U.S. leadership, pressure on sanctioned actors weakens, loopholes multiply, and alternative trade and financial channels emerge. If the policymakers state out loud that there isn't a threat, then you grow emboldened and you can continue business with those sanctioned subjects, says Mr. Martins. The really important thing about sanctions is unless you enforce sanctions strongly, no one cares about them. And once again, this particular article was by Dominique Sogoy, who is a special correspondent at The Monitor. With that, we're going to move on to the USA section of today's Monitor. And pick up our first headline, which reads, a former Kansas mayor wasn't a U.S. citizen, but voted. His supporters say it's not that simple. Joe Sabalos, who twice led the tiny Kansas town of Coldwater and voted in elections despite not being a U.S. citizen, is facing deportation. The date on this article is June the 16th. It is by Sarah Matusik, who's a staff writer at the Monitor, and the dateline is Coldwater, Kansas. You can't call Coldwater a one-stoplight town because it doesn't have one, but on Main Street after sunset, rows of headlights start to glow. Throw your hazards on, everybody, a man yells in the dark to a gathering crowd in early June. Honk, honk, lights blink, and the whooping and hollering starts. Someone brings an American flag. Joe Sabalos, a two-time mayor, is coming home after 3 weeks in detention several counties away. He is a Kansan in a town of ruby-red politics and amber waves of grain. But on paper, he is not American. That makes it illegal for him to vote, as the state says he has done many times. He pleaded guilty this spring to election-related state crimes and faced a fine but no jail, a relief to him and his supporters. Then things escalated, detention by U.S. Immigration and Customs Enforcement in May, and the start of deportation proceedings. Many locals defend the green card holder from Mexico. They say his wrongful ballot casting an honest mistake, outweighed by his hard work and heart. Barry Loviol, a retired pig farmer who came to greet Joe, says he wouldn't care if his friend were from outer space. He's not afraid to roll up his sleeves and jump in a ditch with you. He fixed my sewer pipe, Mr. Loviol says. Far as I'm concerned, best man I know. Since President Donald Trump returned to office, more and more Americans have learned that their neighbors are deportable. The government is rounding up far more than the murderers and rapists it said it would be targeting. Immigrants who have lived in the United States lawfully for years are among them. Support for Mr. Trump runs deep here in a county that he carried in 2024 with 83% of the vote. Many Trump supporters, including Mr. Sabalos, don't necessarily see the former mayor's case in conflict with their politics. No, this isn't what they voted for, they say. Instead, those Republicans see Mr. Sabalos' story as an exception to the rule and hope an immigration judge agrees. Mr. Sabalos' legal team is working to keep his green card and avoid deportation. Ironically, Kansas, a GOP stronghold, has led the charge against immigrants voting illegally, an effort earlier rebuked by federal courts. The Trump administration has amplified the real but statistically tiny concern. This month, the Department of Homeland Security called on ICE to pursue stiffer penalties, including deportation, because such voting dilutes the votes of American citizens and undermines our democracy. That last part was a quote. So what happens when the best man you know is a rallying cry for your party's base, and worse, could be expelled? On Coldwater's main streets, a red pickup truck appears with Mr. Sabalos inside. A friend approaches with a "We love you, Joe" sign as the horns and sirens swell. A hand reaches out the truck window and waves. In the distance, wind turbines somersault in place. Closer in, pump jacks nod at the earth, coaxing crude oil out. It's been a bad year for wheat, thanks to fickle rain in south-central Kansas. A church marquee calls for harvest prayers. The loudest sound in Coldwater is the occasional grunt of semi-trucks down U.S. 183, which splits the town of hundreds in half. When the local paper was first published in 1884, it called the county home to some 1,000 honest, contented, and happy people. In its inaugural edition, the Western Star wrote of immigrants that daily flock into Coldwater, dusty and hungry-looking. The paper forecasts their upward mobility, reckoning that these newcomers would, in a couple of years, own good farms. Then their grandchildren would attend college and go on to fill positions of honor and trust. As far as Mr. Sabalos can recall, he's always been called Joe. Born Jose, he says his family brought him to the United States at age 4. His stepfather's itinerant work meant a lot of moving around. In the 1980s, he says, a Texas ranching family that employed the teenage Mr. Sabalos brought him to Coldwater. His senior photo still hangs in the high school, part of the class of 1991. His special ed teacher, Gail Woizo, said he was placed in her class because of his gaps in formal learning, but quickly caught up. During one of her field trips to the county clerk's office, an official encouraged him, then over 18, to register to vote. He says he did. There's a wrinkle to that story told around town. The current county clerk says her records show that the Republican first registered to vote several years later in April 1999. Regardless, Mr. Sabalos would have registered before a Kansas law enacted in 2013 required proof of citizenship to register to vote. Federal courts later struck down that law after it halted more than 30,000 voter applications. Mr. Sabalos has had a green card for 36 years, meaning he's lived here lawfully all that time. He speaks with a regional twang and R's that dip like wells. In Coldwater, he became known for putting up American flags for Memorial Day. He also digs a huge hole in a field, fills it with mud, and lets trucks try and fail to traverse it. His mud run trophies from those events glint from a shelf in his garage. Mr. Sabalos served on Coldwater City Council and was elected mayor twice, the last time in 2025. The day after he won re-election, the Kansas Attorney General announced felony charges against Mr. Sabalos, voting without being qualified, and election perjury. In an affidavit, a state official alleged that since 2006, Mr. Sabalos voted 25 times. He declined to comment on that accusation. At no point do I recall when I got my green card anyone giving me instructions on what I could or couldn't do, said Mr. Sabalos, who resigned last year. He said he believed that ID card gave him permission to vote. Though he has previously said he voted more than once for Mr. Trump, he declined to comment on that for this story. Around the start of 2025, Mr. Sabalos had surgery after a fall and was told recovery could take months. With his green card up for renewal, he decided to apply for citizenship. Now that I have the time, he recalls thinking, permanent residents like him aren't required to naturalize. Asked during an official interview if he'd ever voted, Mr. Sabalos said yes. Before a packed county courtroom in April, Mr. Sabalos pleaded guilty to 3 misdemeanor counts of disorderly election conduct. He faced a $2,000 fine. The judge even clapped, says his wife, Jane Sabalos. Relief, however, was brief. After the close of his criminal case, immigration authorities called for Mr. Sabalos. He turned himself into ICE in Wichita in May, then was transferred to a county jail. It's unclear how, if at all, Mr. Sabalos' criminal history will factor into his case before federal immigration court. In the 1990s, Mr. Sabalos was convicted of 2 other state misdemeanors, battery and property damage, court records show. He declined to comment on those charges for this story. Immigration judges weighed positive and negative factors when deciding whether people in Mr. Sabalos' position should stay, says Paul Hunker, former chief counsel for ICE in Dallas. Good behavior and community contributions can count, he says. The judge can also look at potential harm to family members and others if he's removed. You don't want to deport fine, upstanding people, Mr. Hunker says. That actually harms your community. Some Coldwater residents have offered donations and written letters of support for Mr. Sabalos as they grapple with the local implications of their politics. As Mr. Lovell, the former pig farmer, puts it, I don't know if they're trying to make all Democrats out of us or what. Mr. Sabalos' supporters say the man deserves administrative grace as someone who embodies the American dream. Waiting for his release from custody is hard for Ms. Sabalas. When they met in the 1990s, she recalls, he had probably just two pairs of jeans. He didn't have anything. Now look at him, she says with pride. The retired nurse knew her husband had a green card. He had renewed it over time. Ms. Sabalas said she thought it was fine for him to vote because he had registered. She struggles to support what became an aggressive immigration crackdown over the past year. I think that ICE has gotten out of control, said Ms. Sabalas in her living room. I really do, especially in the bigger cities, you know, shooting and beating people up because they're standing in their way. I think those are extremes, though, that are really put out there in the media, her son Larry Woodrum counters from across the room. I like the idea that they're going to take criminals away, not everyday people, Ms. Sabalas says, but it's not how it works, I guess. As confidence in the president over immigration policy has dipped, the administration has scaled back high-profile street arrest. Yet while detentions and deportations have continued, Trump officials have hinted at exceptions that they're willing to embrace, such as immigrants they say will benefit the nation economically or assimilate well. Mr. Sabalas has worked for everything he has, says Paul Rickabaugh, a loan officer at the local bank. The former mayor sharpens Mr. Rickabaugh's chainsaw. We all need to abide by our laws, Mr. Rickabaugh says, but I feel like Joe was a guy that I didn't understand. I feel like Joe was a guy that didn't understand that he was doing wrong. Everyone's ignorant of something, says Mr. Woodrum, the rancher's stepson, offering himself as an example. He thought that by Mr. Sabalas marrying his U.S. citizen mom, the man automatically became an American years ago. A rare Democrat here, Ms. Boiso, the former special ed teacher, says Mr. Sabalas' saga has only entrenched her politics. I am not in favor of open borders, but I'm not in favor of plucking people off the street, she says. Not only is Mr. Sabalas here lawfully, but she adds, he loves America more than most Americans. At the high school, Linda Bassnett, a Republican, wrestles with envisioning what ideal immigration enforcement should be. You see these small children and their families coming over here because they want a better place to raise their kids, and I understand that, says Ms. Bassnett, but I don't know how much the U.S. can handle.
6: I think I heard you ask for help. I am calling.
5: As the school's district secretary for four decades, Ms. Bassnett has known Mr. Sabalas since he roamed her halls. Maybe in this situation, it's wrong to send him back. Mr. Sabalas is one of six electrical linemen locally employed. His absence has slowed operations, according to his boss, Michael Bushnell. I just figured Joe was one of us, a U.S. citizen, says Mr. Bushnell. In my mind, he is, but on paper, he's not. Some 200 miles away, Mr. Sabalas spent 3 weeks at the Chase County Detention Center as an ICE detainee. At one point, his housing unit held 30 other immigrants, he recalls. Some fellow detainees were glad to be deported, he says, because they've been in there a while. Chase County has for years held immigrant detainees who typically occupy the most beds, according to Mr. Sabalas. The guards were awesome. Sheriff Jacob Welsh calls the treatment Kansas taking care of your neighbor. He'd rather that immigrants be held at his jail, he says, than shipped off to a mega facility where they're just a number. Mr. Sabalas' legal saga has strained the family emotionally and financially. His wife says they sold a couple of trailers of cattle to pay for court costs. Parker Woodsum, Mr. Woodsum's son, took over feeding the cattle once his grandfather went to jail. The 15-year-old works for Mr. Sabalas, whom he likens to a best friend. Driving a truck, Parker rumbles towards the pasture with a hay bale in the back. I want to take over this ranch if he ever passes it on, says Parker, dark curls cushioning his cowboy hat. He also wants to become a lineman, just like him. Parker says he didn't know his grandfather was an immigrant until he saw a news story online. He thought Joe was short for Joseph. With an old Folgers coffee mug, Parker scoops out grain for horses and whistles out to cows. Recent weeks have stressed the animals, even the dogs, Parker says. They're not used to being away from Joe. Relief comes early in June. An immigration judge approves Mr. Sabalo's $3,000 bond. 3 days later, he's released. Word gets out in Coldwater that night. Locals load up their trucks. On Main Street, Mr. Sabalo wraps everyone he sees in hugs, friends, neighbors, grandson Parker. I can't believe it, he says in a daze. His beard has grown thick. All the people that are here to support me, it's amazing. The next day, down a dirt road on the edge of town, he's catching up with family and friends inside his garage. Mr. Sabalos, in a baseball cap, apologizes that he can't answer all the questions given his immigration case. If he ever met President Trump, what would he say? He pauses. I would definitely be respectful and shake his hand, Mr. Sabalos says. I don't think I would confront him. In his view, the administration started off strong, finding the bad guys, murderers, rapists, and drug dealers. Should be. President Trump, what would he say? He pauses. I would definitely be respectful and shake his hand, Mr. Sabalo says. I don't think I would confront him. In his view, the administration started

has no family there, and his Spanish is rusty. It'd be like sending an old man to Mars. For now, he sits in his garage, door open to a soft wind. Neighbors come for one more hug. A dog won't leave his feet. And again, this particular article was by Sarah Matusik, who is a staff writer at The Monitor. Moving on to our second headline from the USA section of today's Monitor. This one reads, New York blooms in orange and blue fellowship around the Knicks. The New York Knicks NBA Finals victory brought a diverse and sometimes troubled city together, with the team expressing the grit that many residents see in their own lives. The date on this article is June the 14th. It is by Hillary Chura, who and Aaron Short, both of whom are contributors at The Monitor, and the dateline is New York. Before Saturday's NBA Finals game, in which the New York Knicks, a historic franchise beset by decades of failure since their last championship in 1973, could win the title, the city believed. It was a wash in Knicks blue and orange. The Archdiocese of New York posted hashtag Yes, We Have Favorites on the social platform X. Bagel shops sold Knicks-colored bagels. People who didn't know the names of Willis Reed or Walt Frazier suddenly recognized Jalen Brunson. When the final buzzer sounded after yet another Knicks comeback made them champions, it wasn't only about the title. For New York basketball fans, patience had made victory all the sweeter, and their team's improbable journey to a championship has prompted a surge of ebullient fellowship across the diverse communities that make up America's largest city. New Yorkers have found not only sports excitement, but also a story as relatable as their own struggles with a city beset by high living costs, the pandemic and its aftermath, and sometimes fractious politics. We got that New York grit, Knicks center Carl Anthony Towns said after the game. The Knicks trailed by double digits in three of their four series victories, but mounted stunning fourth quarter comebacks to win. The team just doesn't stop. It keeps coming. It's like New York. It's hard being here, but you wake up every morning and you keep going at it, says David Hollander, a professor of sports business at New York University and author of How Basketball Can Save the World. You keep pushing yourself past whatever difficulty it is to be in the city, and then you see the glory. You emerge every day stronger. By the opening of Game 5, the Knicks stood astride the city. Three official outdoor watch parties drew thousands in Manhattan as sports bars and restaurants saw lines stretch around the block and waits last hours. Hospitals organized watch parties for patients. Fans projected the games onto building walls and streamed it from big screen TVs mounted in SUV trucks. Sidewalks, cramped apartments, and even funeral homes became gathering places. At Resurrection Brooklyn, a Presbyterian Church in Clinton Hill, more than 300 people packed the churchyard to watch the game while sharing free hot dogs, chips, and beverages. Around 11:30 p.m. Saturday, the celebration spilled out onto the streets. Although police made arrests at some gatherings, others had a different vibe. Even on the button-down Upper East Side, suited professionals and women dressed for a night out donned official orange and blue jerseys and traded fist bumps with strangers. The spirit was evident even before the game. Everyone is coming together. There is so much love. I was hugging random people the last time they won, says longtime fan Christina Coleman, as she and a friend lined up for a Planet Hollywood watch party near Times Square. She said they had been waiting for more than an hour and did not know if they would make it inside, but were sticking it out anyway. That's how much I love the Knicks. The Knicks are one of 12 major professional sports teams in the area, some based closer to the city than others, but few represent New York as much as they do. Basketball is woven into the city's identity, from playgrounds in Harlem and the Bronx to high school gyms in Brooklyn and Queens. I remember when the Giants won, but the Knicks are different, says Palesa
Motsoa Sele, a Brooklyn resident watching the game in Fort Greene, Brooklyn, recalling the NFL team's Super Bowl win. New York is a basketball town. Every park you go to has a basketball court.

Founded in 1946 as the Knickerbockers, the team entered the playoff this spring with a solid but hardly stunning 53-29 record. The franchise caught fire over the next 2 months, winning 13 consecutive games before the San Antonio Spurs took Game 3 of the NBA Finals. It looked like the Spurs might even the series in Game 4, building a 29-point lead before the Knicks staged the biggest comeback in finals history and took a 3-1 advantage. Game 5 started rough as well. As the Knicks edged ahead in the final minutes for a 94-90 final score, winning just their third title in 80 years, pandemonium had erupted in the streets. In Brooklyn, people climbed atop city buses as police blocked off several blocks of Fulton Street. Packed streets prevented buses from passing, so commuters jammed subway cars. Conductors on the G train blared horns as they entered stations in Brooklyn. One video on X showed a city bus driver breaking out in a dance. Another showed fans packing a West Village block and singing Empire State of Mind. Elsewhere in Manhattan, revelers spilled off the sidewalks as cars blew horns in exultation. In Times Square, where a few streets had been cordoned off earlier, some celebrations later turned violent. Video appeared to show fans atop a school bus as another yellow bus was rocked back and forth. At least one was set alight. Police reported that people climbed light poles, clashed with officers, and smashed windshields. At least one person was shot and taken to the hospital. Minutes after Saturday's victory, Mayor Zoran Mamdani announced the Knicks ticker tape parade and ceremony honoring the team at City Hall will be Thursday. It's the city's 210th ticker tape parade, but the first for the Knicks. The most recent parade in October 2024 celebrated the New York Liberty's WNBA championship, the city's last pro franchise to win a title. Prior to Saturday, it had been 5,235 days since a local professional men's team had won a championship when the Giants beat the New England Patriots in the 2012 Super Bowl. The Knicks' previous championships came in 1970 and 1973, when Richard Nixon was president, the Vietnam conflict raged, and the current Madison Square Garden, an icon of New York City sports, was barely 5 years old. David Lean manages the Stumble Inn in Manhattan, where people had been waiting inside since noon for Saturday's 8:30 p.m. tip-off. By 6 p.m., some 300 patrons were starting to line up around the block. Mr. Lamb has been in the industry for 25 years and says he's seen nothing like the energy when the Knicks chase their championship. "It's brought us closer for everybody to be cheering for the Knicks," Mr. Lamb said as he checked IDs. "There's a lot of unity." And once again, this particular article is by Hillary Chura and Aaron Short, both of whom are contributors at The Monitor. With that, I'm afraid we have run out of time for today. As always, I appreciate very much that you've taken time out of your day to join me to listen to a variety of articles from the Christian Science Monitor. Stay safe, stay well, stay hopeful, and I will be back with more from the Christian Science Monitor for you later this week. Thank you for listening.

0: 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Hi, my name is Billy, and here is tonight's weather forecast for the Talking Information Center. This evening, it will be mostly clear skies with degrees low around 62. The sun rose today at 5:07 a.m. The sun will set today at 8:24 p.m. And the sun will rise tomorrow at 5:08 a.m. And that's all the weather I have for today. I'm Billy giving you the weather for the Talking Information Center. Have a wonderful evening.
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4: Good evening. This is a special report from the BBC World News in honor of Father's Day. Read by Steve Hoff. During my regular recording, I started this article but wasn't able to finish it. So we'll try to finish it today. Dad's Brains: How Fatherhood Rewires the Male Mind. From before their babies are born, men undergo serious hormonal changes that can be powerfully influence their behavior, with consequences for their children's well-being. In the months before my son was born, my partner and I attended an active birth work class, a workshop, a breastfeeding session, and a hospital-run antenatal course. Read a small pile of pregnancy and baby books and scrolled through loads of websites. Our notepads quickly filled up. Among my notes of that time are details of many ways women's bodies prepare for birth and motherhood. Hormones rise and drop. Organs move. Brains reshape. No one, however, told me that my brain and body were also readying for fatherhood. My son was over a year old when I first came across the idea in Father Time, a book by primologist Sarah Blaffer Hardy, in which she argues that men have all the necessary biological wiring to be, quote, every bit as protective and nurturing as the most committed mother, end quote. This piqued my curiosity. I am a resolute believer in active fathering, but I had imagined this was a cultural decision by my generation of men. Hardy's book, however, introduced me to an entire academic field, saying that our approach is rooted in biology, just dormant and waiting to be triggered. After interviewing Hardy and other experts and delving into the studies, I came to a simple conclusion. Fatherhood changes men in ways that echo how motherhood transforms women. The more involved a father is with their baby's care, the deeper this transition becomes. These shifts in our endocrine and neural systems show that a nurturing father is not a modern aberration, but a deeply rooted biological trait. The earliest research on how fathers are physically changed by babies came from observations of other animals. Late in the 20th century, studies found that many mammalian males, including other primates, show clear hormonal shifts, including rises and drops in hormones like testosterone, vasopressin, and prolactin, typically associated with motherhood, as they engage in active parental care. When the American anthropologist Lee Gettler, then an undergrad student, heard about these findings in the early 2000s, he was hooked. Quote, "I asked my lecturer whether anyone was studying these questions in human fathers, and the answer at that point was largely no," says Gettler, now a director of the Hormone Health and Human Behavior Laboratory at the University of Notre Dame in Indiana. The first ever study demonstrating hormonal changes in men had just been published in the year 2000 by two Canadian scholars. By the time Gettler looked into this field, it was already established fact that fathers had lower testosterone than men without kids. But there's a chicken and the egg problem there, right? Gettler explained to me. Are low testosterone men more likely to become fathers? Or does the transition to fatherhood kind of lead to this cascade of biological changes in men? To answer this question and others, Gettler teamed up with scientists running a decades-long project in Cebu City, the Philippines. In 2005, this team collected saliva samples from 624 men with an average age of 21 years old, without partners, and tested them for testosterone. Then, 4 years later, tested them again. They wanted to answer two questions. Would men that became fathers in the interim have lower testosterone? And would it be even lower in fathers that spent more time doing childcare? When the results came back, the answer to both questions was yes. The men who had babies showed significantly lower levels of testosterone compared to non-fathers. And the men who had spent longer looking after babies showed the largest drop in testosterone. Those who shared a bed with their infants had even lower levels. I think it was first clear message in the scientific literature that men have the capacity to prepare for fatherhood, Gettler told me. In a way, he explains, this is their biologically preparing them for caregiving. Their findings are not unique. Other teams have also found that drops in testosterone during their partner's pregnancy are also linked to higher investment, commitment, and satisfaction after birth, and that this hormone level is even linked to the men's reactions to babies' cries. It made them more alert and responsive. In 2018, a team in Gettler's lab also concluded that fathers with lower levels of testosterone tend to be more involved in caring for the babies and toddlers. But when does this happen? The question of whether it's before or after the birth was bubbling in the mind of James K. Reeling, the director of the Laboratory for human social neuroscience at Emory University near Atlanta. My assumption, Reiling told me, was that it would happen during the postnasal postnatal period after fathers spent some time interacting with their infants. What they found surprised them. When they tested expectant fathers only 4 months after conception, two hormones were already lower than in their control group, testosterone and vasopressin. That's what's interesting, is that the lower their testosterone, the more involved they become with the mother and infant postnatally, says Reiling, who in 2024 published Father Nature, a book exploring the science of fatherhood. He said vasopressin had a similar effect. Reiling is intrigued about this, why this happens. Is there a pheromonal clue that fathers-to-be get from their pregnant partners? Or is it a psychological shift once they know they are expecting a baby? As with many surprising findings in this relatively young field, we do not know. What is certain is that the changes go beyond testosterone. Take, for instance, oxytocin, the so-called love hormone. This is one hormone I recall from my prenatal courses. We were encouraged to keep things relaxed and smooth during labor so that our partner's oxytocin would flow and ease up the delivery. Once my son was born, we were told a huge surge of oxytocin at birth and repeated boosts through breastfeeding would help him and my partner bond. But I wasn't aware that in the first hours after his birth, as he napped on my naked chest, oxytocin was also rising in me. Many studies around the world have found higher oxytocin in fathers, including those with kids age 1 to 2 years old and those interacting with babies under 6 months old. And that seemed to correspond to the amount of time spent with our kids. For instance, fathers that engaged in more playful games and contact with their children showed a rise in oxytocin. And a similar change was even evident when the fathers first held their newborns. Oxytocin supercharges our paternal instinct. You can test this, Reiling explains, by spraying men's noses with the hormone and taking note of what happens. The more scientists looked into this topic, the more changes they find in other hormones too. In a study published in 2025, Reiling and his team found that vasopressin, a hormone that in animals is often involved in territorial and male-to-male aggression, was suppressed in new fathers before their babies were born. Another surprising candidate is prolactin. In humans, this chemical is best known for its role in lactation and maternal care, but biologists have linked it with paternal care in other animals, including birds, fish, and marmosets, a South American monkey known for its parental instinct. In 2023, a team led by American clinical psychologist Darby Saxby looked at prolactin levels in expectant fathers and concluded that those who felt a stronger bond to their unborn children had a higher levels of that hormone, and that the pre-birth prolactin levels predicted how involved these fathers would be in their care. As for many of the changes in our paternal brains and bodies, there is a use-it or lose-it aspect. The more involved you get, the more you change. It's just like something is triggered, said Sarah Hardy, the primologist who wrote Father Time. She believes that all human brains have the latent capacity to parent, what she calls an alloparental substrate, which can be activated under the right circumstances. In Father Time, she argues that as humans evolved into more complex societies, it was collective care that made humans flourish. It was valuable to have men that could provide primary care for a baby so that we developed a capacity to do so at one we still keep. Mother Nature is an old lady with very bad habits, she tells me. And the very thrifty housekeeper, when she has the ingredient that she is not immediately using, she doesn't throw it away, she stashes it in the cupboard. These stashed ingredients come through in a 2014 study that Hardy calls one of the most exciting papers in science that I've ever read. In it, a team of Israeli academics led by Ruth Feldman recruited heterosexual couples in which a woman provided primary care and the dad helped, as well as a gay couples raising kids without a woman involved, and scanned their brains while they watched videos of their babies. For the straight couples, the brains of women doing primary care lit in areas related to deeper instinctual responses, such as the amygdala, while the men supporting them had more activity in social areas that might imply they were first assessing the situation before acting. But gay men who were giving primary care showed very similar activities in the amygdala, whatever, and other maternal regions of the brain, while keeping the social element too. Fatherhood was literally rewiring their brains. Of all the experts I talked with, and the vast majority of the literature in this field, they all agreed that these developments in paternal biology should refocus public policy about families. The next article, titled "The Words from My Dad That Saved Me as a New Parent." Quote, "I think I was just in survival mode for a year." Former Made in Chelsea star Ryan Libby expected to cope with the challenge of becoming a dad, but the reality quickly became, quote, "very different to what he imagined." Life-threatening health complications around the birth saw his partner, Louise, hospitalized. Suddenly, he was thrust into becoming her primary caregiver, as well as looking after their newborn son, Leo. "I was doing every nighttime, every change, every walk. The role of both mom and dad, Ryan told the BBC Parenting Download. After 11 months, he was burnt out. It was a chat with his own dad on a park bench that made him realize he needed help. The simple words, "You are not in good spot. You need some help. How can I help you?" Open the door for Ryan to speak honestly, seek support, and find a way back. His experience is not uncommon, but rarely discussed. While society is now better used to talking about the strain on moms and about the postnatal depression, less is said about the struggle the dads face. According to the government's recent men's health strategy for England, between 5 and 15% of fathers experience anxiety before and after they have a child, while 5 to 10% face depression. Ryan feels his struggles are part of a wider failure to communicate amongst men, who still internalize harmful perceptions of masculinity. Men, he says, often feel they must, quote, "the harbor wall that just gets smashed and remains standing every time. It's not a show of weakness to ask for help. I didn't do that quick enough," he explains. Clinical psychologist Dr. Jill Domoney, a researcher specializing in mental health pre- and post-childbirth, says men often don't want to accept that they're struggling. They can feel they are, quote, "not a legitimate person to be asking for help, especially ahead of a mom and a baby." But she emphasizes that their mental well-being is just as important to the family. Ryan's conversation with his dad gave him the space to ask for a break, taking a few days abroad, away from the home environment, to gain perspective. He realized he needed to make a shift to focus on his and his partner's emotions as well as the practical tasks of taking care of a new baby. When he opened up to Louise, he realized he'd missed what she was yearning, holding her hand and listening to her. That realization has reshaped how Ryan sees fatherhood. He's now writing Leo weekly letters about his experiences as a dad, which he hopes his son will read as he gets older. Ryan hopes these will help his son better understand the language of emotion and make sense of his parenting choices. The idea of self-parenting is something rapper and songwriter Professor Green, real name Stephen Mandelson, has also felt keenly since fathering his son, Simane, I'm not sure, who is now 4. As a child, Stephen lacked consistent male parenting. Despite having an incredible bond with his dad, deep-held trauma meant his father struggled to cope and was in and out of his life, complicating their relationship. Stephen says suppressing feelings led him to make, quote, "terrible decisions" when younger to alter how he felt, finding solace in drink and drugs as escapism from the pain. You find your ways to things that don't help, he explained. They may temporarily change how you feel, but they will ultimately make you worse. So here are the tips for coping as a new dad. Talk to someone. Remember your hobbies. Don't ignore the physical stuff. Spend time with other new dads. Know what asking for help isn't failing. Looking after yourself is the best way to look after your family. When his dad later died by suicide, Stephen understandably struggled to accept the loss, having not spoken to him in years. As a dad, Stephen determined not to perpetuate that cycle with his own son and instead offer the security and emotional guidance he missed out on. When his son threatened to have a tantrum, for example, they practice shaking it out together, processing the emotions safely. Both Ryan and Stephen say they have become better, healthier men because they faced their pain, changed how they communicate, and learned to regulate themselves for their kids. Quote, "I'm better sitting with things and dealing with things," said Stephen. "I wrote that in a letter to Leo last week," Ryan says. "I said, at times I feel like my role is to instruct and tell you what to do, but actually it's a two-way conversation. I'm learning just as much as you are on this journey." Next article, these men put off doctor's visits again and again. Then came the tipping point. 2 years ago, Dan Summers started to experience a series of strange and unexplained symptoms. He had severe chest pain, was unable to keep food down, and even water down, and kept chucking up bile. Though he had a sense that something might be wrong, Dan was reluctant to seek medical help. "I'm really stubborn when it comes to going to the doctors," the 43-year-old from Ipswich told the BBC. "I didn't want to be a burden." Dan's pain continued to get worse until he was near enough screaming on the floor in pain and had to take time off from work. "It was the worst pain he had ever experienced," he says upon reflection. "But I honestly thought I could try and fix it." It was his wife who finally managed to push Dan to see a doctor. His GP sent him straight to the hospital, where he was diagnosed with a gallbladder infection and spent a week recovering. He was told that he had been close to getting sepsis, which can kill you. Dan's story mirrors those of other men who've told the BBC that they also have been putting off seeking medical treatment, often until their symptoms become unbearable or until a loved one pushed them to get help. Quote, "You want to fix it yourself. Men are inherent problem solvers, and how you are feeling is a problem in the same way that having a flat tire is a problem," says Kevin, 44. "This is something that the Health Insights survey indicates, too. The data suggests that when people were unable to contact their GP practice, men were significantly more likely than women to report self-managing their condition, while women were more likely than men to go to a pharmacy or call 111. "Men just have a different attitude towards healthcare," says Dr. Pion. He believes that many see it solely as treatment, solving their problems rather than preventative. men often seek help when symptoms disrupt their ability to function. Professor Gladys believes men will engage more if services are redesigned to meet their needs, proactively offering support, having flexible access, and focusing on practical action to improve health issues. Dr. Pillion, it's adding general health checks for men in their 20s to get them more used to accessing medical care. That's it for this special edition of the BBC World News. Subject, men's health in honor of Father's Day. Have a great Father's Day.
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5: Hello, this is Kathleen, and today I'll be reading to you from Talking Information Center's Ability Program. My Quest to Find the Right Wheelchair by Seth McBride. That's a really nice chair, said the vendor rep when I rolled into my local seating clinic almost 3 years ago. We can't get you anything like that. Nice to meet you too, I thought. I knew the chair I was pushing, a Tri-Lite TR with an ADI backrest, bolt-on side guards, and a jerry-rigged cushion was nicer than what a lot of people had. But it sure didn't feel extravagant. The frame itself was of unknown age. I first got it in 2008 when a rugby teammate, Mark Zupan, tired of watching me push around a 2 inches too wide chair with a duct-taped backrest and offered me his old frame. The fit wasn't perfect. It was a little too short with too little dump. But it was better than what I had, so I adjusted where I could and otherwise made it work. In 2013, a small wheelchair manufacturer built me a custom chair. That chair fit better than any I ever sat in, but the frame was aluminum and rattled me to pieces on anything but the smoothest of surfaces. Plus, they made it out of thin-walled material to save weight for a hand cycle tour. After 2 years, the frame started deteriorating, and I was forced to switch back to the TR. Having experienced a well-fitting chair, I now knew what I was missing. Having experienced aluminum, I wasn't going to get a new frame unless it was made out of titanium. Fortunately, I got married, and in 2017, I went on to my wife's work insurance after a decade on Medicare, Medicaid. Finally, I thought, I can get a new chair. I made an appointment with the seating clinic, only to have the rep shoot my dreams down before I even had the chance to open my mouth. I went in there knowing exactly what would work best for me, a custom fit Tri-Lite TR. I rolled out having ordered a new cushion, the therapist's multi-$1,000 insurance-approved method to keep me making do with the chair I already had. I was pissed, even more so when my left foot started swelling, my spasms worsened, and my low back and neck pain increased. So began a 3-year quest to obtain the right chair for me. On a personal level, the quest proved successful. I sit here today in a chair that is lightweight, durable, and well-fitted to me and my lifestyle. It is, without a doubt, the best chair I have ever pushed. But that doesn't mean this story has a happy ending. How I got the wheelchair and who ultimately paid for it reveal a system that is more broken than you could ever imagine. When it comes to selecting manual wheelchair, one size does not fit all. 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The problem. I first met Dave Knight at a brew pub in Eastern Washington. My editor, Ian Reuter, and I were there to visit the Thai Light Factory the following day, and Knight was showing us around. After an unobjectionable beer, we got to talking around wheelchairs. I told Knight the story of my indeterminately old chair and how roughly 2 years after the beginning of my wheelchair quest, I had gotten nowhere. I started working full-time, gone onto my own private insurance, and tried everything with them. Could I use an outside vendor? Sorry, no. Could I buy the wheelchair and equipment I needed out of pocket and have them reimburse me? Sorry, no, we don't do that. I was told that my plan had an exclusive contract with the same vendor who'd already shot me down. Knight is an assistive technology professional with 26 years of experience in the mobility industry. He's worked for PerMobile since 2011. He lives in the same problem on the other side of the equation, increasingly getting stonewalled by vendors and insurance companies when he recommends anything other than a base model chair and components for his clients. When I asked him what it would take to get my insurance to pay for the wheelchair I need, it touched a nerve. Over his career, he says, I've seen technology get better, and at the same time, funding keeps getting worse. He's right that it hasn't always been this bad. Back in the 80s and 90s, there was an innovative explosion in the U.S. wheelchair industry. This was driven partly by better technologies, many of which were adapted from the bicycle and aerospace industries, and also by the recent emancipation of wheelchair users to live more freely in their communities. But there was a financial aspect to it as well. Companies could make money from innovative designs, and small wheelchair startups were being bought up, sometimes for significant sums, by major wheelchair manufacturers. Back then, reimbursement from insurance providers wasn't based on a set fee for a certain category of chair. It was based on what the chair cost. Both Medicare and private insurances would pay for the chair you needed as long as you could show it was medically necessary, says Bob Vogel, a T7 para who has worked in and around wheelchair industry, both on the manufacturer and vendor side since the early 80s. But in the 2000s, Medicare significantly tightened up wheelchair reimbursement. Part of it came alongside system-wide cost-cutting measures, and another part was due to a couple of high-profile scandals in the industry. Damn you, scooter store. For manual wheelchairs, one of the biggest changes was the elimination of a billing code that applied to most chairs more advanced and expensive, than a basic, lightweight wheelchair. Codes are the basic unit by which insurance providers categorize which different products and services are reimbursable. At the time, Tie Light, Quickie, and Top End all offered titanium frames because there was consumer demand and because insurances would pay more for a chair made out of titanium. When Medicare eliminated the code that applied to titanium, it lumped all chairs that were previously in that code into a different one that had a lower reimbursement amount. Not to worry, Medicare said, vendors could still add on upgrades. They just need to bill for those separately. It was annoying for vendors because they had to change how they did things, but they still got reimbursed more for better equipment. But around 5 years ago, the Centers for Medicare and Medicaid Services issued a memo stating that way back in 1993, when they originally created all of these codes, they'd already taken titanium into consideration. So providers were no longer allowed to bill for the additional expense. It wasn't just Medicare saying, we aren't going to pay for this. It was them saying, we did pay for this without paying any extra, said Knight. By the time I started my new wheelchair odyssey, most private health insurance in the United States had already followed Medicare's lead in regard to reimbursement amounts for wheelchairs. Advanced frame materials, custom modifications, and upgraded components were becoming rare. The exceptions these days are people who get a wheelchair through workers' comp, or sometimes those who have insurance through a union. Collective bargaining is a thing, or through Fortune 500 level corporations with a contract big enough to push back. I didn't have any of those. I needed help. Have you and your clinician successfully submitted a letter of medically necessity to receive the features and requirements you needed for your wheelchair? United Spinal is collecting stories like yours so we can build a library of language and guidance to help wheelchair users get what they need. The letter of medical necessity is a letter written after your wheelchair assessment to the insurance company, paying for your wheelchair that justifies your need for the specific chair requested. The letter is supposed to be very descriptive about what equipment is recommended for you and why. We will post a library of language and guidance that will help wheelchair users know what to highlight. Please email us your story and title your email Letters of Medical Necessity to advocacy@unitedspinal.org. Fortunately, I had Dave Knight fired up, and he already had the start of a plan. The idea was to figure out everything I needed, not compromise on quality or what we thought insurance would approve, and then have my vendor bill each individual piece separately. If we could force them to deny specific pieces, then we could put the full court press on the health insurance appeals process. With the right team willing to put effort into a lengthy battle, maybe we could get my insurance to pay up. If it worked, for the first time in my wheelchair-using life, I would have a chair perfectly set up for me, and Knight and my vendor would have a precedent for the next time someone needed similar equipment. First step was getting me measured. The next day, after Reuter and I had toured the Tie Light factory, we went with Knight and another longtime ATP into a conference room. On the wall were a row of old framed marketing photos, one of which showed Mark Zupan mean mugging the camera in a frame that was decidedly newer than the one he'd given me. With Zupan looking down, we started the process, going over every measurement and every component with an eye to how each would affect my day-to-day life. Caster position was just one example. I currently live in an old house with a teeny tiny bathroom. To be able to maneuver, I need a frame that is as short as possible. But a short frame makes it easier for the chair to tip forward. Multiple times a day, I bend over my lap to play with my son on the floor, and I'm building a house in the country where I spend a lot of time wheeling in the dirt. With a chair that's too tippy, I'm likely to wind up sprawled on the ground a lot more than I'd like. One solution is to bring the casters forward, closer to the front of the frame, instead of sitting a few inches back like they normally do. This lengthens the wheelbase and reduces forward tippiness without making the chair any longer. There are dozens of these types of little tweaks that can maximize a chair's safety and performance, and they all vary based on a person's body, injury level, and lifestyle. But the manufacturer has to be willing and able to make these modifications, some, though not all, of which require time, skill, and money. The less a person knows about chair setup, the more vital it is to get a quality team that can help guide them through the process. I had a lot of experience and came into this with a solid understanding of what I did and didn't want. I still found it incredibly valuable to collaborate with two knowledgeable ATPs. For that hour, we spent dialing in my perfect setup. I felt like I was in wheelchair Shangri-La, choosing equipment based entirely on my body and my lifestyle, instead of how much it cost. But we weren't in Shangri-La. We were in Pasco, Washington, and this fabulous theoretical chair we configured was going to cost a lot of money. We still had to find someone to pay for it. The squeeze. The next step was getting a therapist involved. I ditched the seating clinic after my previous experience and on a friend's recommendation had found a new PT. I met with my new therapist, and then all together with Knight and the vendor rep, we made a few minor changes based on the therapist's recommendations. And overall, the process was a breath of fresh air. I felt empowered rather than dictated to. It helped that the vendor was already on board as well, knowing the plan to shoot for everything I needed and to be prepared for a long appeals fight with my insurance company. The appeals process is another reason that it's so valuable to find a therapist who is both knowledgeable about spinal cord injury and passionate about getting you the equipment you need. Insurance appeals are designed to make things tedious and opaque, to take forever and grind you down until you just accept whatever they are offering. A therapist is usually the grunt worker through the process, because they have the knowledge to argue about medical necessity. To be an effective advocate, they have to have an in-depth knowledge of both SCI and your individual situation, as well as the willingness to engage in a protracted battle. A month or two after the appointment, my insurance did approve the base items, aluminum frame with no custom modifications, aluminum ROHO backrest and an ROHO quattro cushion, plus a seatbelt that I didn't even ask for, but they denied everything else, from the expected, like titanium frame change, to the WTF, like my casters and basic metal push rims. The letter gave boilerplate insurance denial speak. Your benefit plan covers the basic items needed for your mobility needs. The request for some of the items do not meet your health plan criteria because they are considered beyond the basic need or are not mobility related. How push rims and casters could be considered beyond the basic need or not mobility related was beyond me. I mean, I suppose I could get around pushing only on my tires, but going without casters was going to require some impressive wheelie skills. The letter gave no indication of how to appeal. instead offering a peer-to-peer support number that my physician or healthcare professional would call to discuss the decision. When my PT called, they told her that it had to be a medical doctor making the call. This took some wrangling as my doctor had written me a wheelchair prescription months before, but hadn't at all been involved in the specifics. So my PT had to fax the letter of medical necessity to my doctor and then go over all the details. My doctor let insurance know that her being forced to call was ridiculous. As the PT was the expert here, insurance was unmoved. They wouldn't even discuss medical reasons for why items had been denied, instead of telling her that really the problem was with the vendor submitting the unbundled claim. To understand bundling, we have to go back to Medicare, which first started the policy. They stated intent of bundling was to protect customers, to make sure that DME vendors couldn't give you a wheelchair frame and then say, sorry, Medicare didn't pay for the wheels. You'll have to buy those separately. Bundling meant that Medicare gave a provider a set amount, and for that money, they had to make sure that DME vendors couldn't give you a wheelchair frame and then say, sorry, Medicare didn't pay for the wheels. You'll have to buy those separately. Bundling meant that

already included in the base wheelchair code that they had improved. The problem with bundling is that in the all-consuming quest to reduce cost, insurance companies based reimbursement amounts for bundles on the most basic items that they contain. So the more complex and expensive the options a vendor submits for under a bundled system, the bigger the loss they will take if they provide you with those items. It's like Medicare's memo stating that they already paid for titanium without paying extra, only at a system-wide level. If you're going to set pricing on groups of products, that you have to do it in a way that's rational, said Dawn Clayback, the executive director of the National Coalition for Assistive and Rehab Technology, which represents both complex rehab technology manufacturers and suppliers. Clayback said an insurance company gives vendors a set price. The vendor might be willing to take a $20 loss on a specific item because they can recoup the cost elsewhere. But when the difference is hundreds of dollars or more, they say, I can't do it. In this case, it's hard to fault them. They are a business after all. Try going into Best Buy and asking them to give you an 80-inch TV for $50 and see what happens. Now, you could blame manufacturers, but manufacturers have already been squeezed in this system as well. Margins are slim and keep getting slimmer. Highlight is owned by Permobil, a Swedish company that is owned by a big Scandinavian investment company. Quickie is owned by Sunrise Medical, a German company that is owned by a different Nordic investment company. Invacare, based in Ohio, is a multi-billion dollar publicly traded company owned primarily by private equity firms. Wheelchair manufacturers are part of enormous global corporations, because if you're going to do business with the U.S. healthcare system industry, the economics of scale are the only economics that work. Manufacturers know exactly how much an insurance company will reimburse for a chair, which leads to a world, as Vogel puts it, where instead of designing a wheelchair to maximize ability, sadly, you're designing it to fit into a funding category. If you ever look at the bill from your CRT vendor, and you've probably asked yourself, why is this wheelchair cushion or backrest listed as more or less its double MSRP? Like everything in the industry, it's complicated. But the short story is that nobody actually pays the price that's listed. As one source told me, you can think of it as a game between the vendors and the health insurance providers. Health insurance companies are always looking to reduce the cost. Vendors are afraid that if they list the price of a piece of equipment too close to the existing reimbursement amount, insurance companies will have justification to further reduce the payments. That's how I wound up with a manual wheelchair and components with a list price of $19,000. I'm sure there's some sort of formula that went into the price, but essentially it's just a made-up number. What really matters is that the number that's listed as the insurance allowable, that's what insurance pays your vendor and what your copay amount should be based on. As with anything, though, it's worth double-checking before you sign the bill. The kicker. As we tried to figure out how to appeal the insurance company's decision, they threw another wrench in my spokes, sending me a letter stating that starting in a few months, they would no longer cover me as my primary insurer because I was eligible for Medicare Part B. I was shocked. I had gone off Medicare because I was working and would have to pay out of pocket to retain it. I didn't currently have Medicare Part B because I was disabled enough to qualify it. Insurance was refusing to be my primary coverage? Seriously? However legally dubious this policy was, I didn't have time to fight it before I got kicked off coverage. My employer, United Spinal Association, agreed to cover my Medicare premiums while we figured out what to do. But once July 1st came, I would be back on Medicare, and there was no way Medicare was going to pay for the wheelchair we'd submitted for. It was already the beginning of May, and we couldn't appeal to my current insurance company in time to still get a chair. I threw in the towel and asked the vendor to get me an out-of-pocket price for all the upgrades.

0: rates. A few days later, I got an email from the vendor telling me that due to contractual obligations they have with my insurance company, they had to get upper management involved. A few days after that, I got a call from the vendor's vice president who apprised me of the situation. A few years ago, they signed a contract with my insurance company, agreeing to the bundled pricing. My insurance company claims that this pricing pays for everything a user needs, so they are not allowed to charge me private pay for any upgrades. Even though there was a multi-thousand-dollar difference between what my wheelchair costs and what the insurance would be willing to pay, they would provide me with the chair. Wait, what? I was really getting the chair? Yes, it was true. 3 years after starting the process and 15 years since I last had insurance pay for a wheelchair, I was finally getting a chair configured to maximize my function and maximize my daily life. The messed up thing was I felt dirty about it. Sure, it was great for me, but would any of this have happened if I wasn't a writer for a national magazine for wheelchair users? Someone who had both connections and a platform? In fact, I already knew what happened when a member of the general public goes into a seating clinic and asks for the good stuff. The vendor says, sorry, your insurance won't pay for that. But as I've talked to people in the industry, I've learned that while your insurance won't pay for that is often true, it can also be misleading. Many of the major CRT vendors across the country have been forced to sign something of a devil's bargain. Insurance companies claim that they're paying for everything you need, and major CRT vendors have signed contracts saying as much. Find a PT and an ATP who are willing to fight for what you need. Don't let the vendor dictate the process. ATPs have to sign a code of ethics that puts your welfare, not the vendor's, paramount. If a vendor tells you that your insurance won't pay for something, make them prove it. Tell them to bill your insurance for what you need and see what happens. Cushions and backrests can be billed separately and are subject to different rules, but frame materials and modifications, wheels, pushrooms, and casters are typically all included in a bundle. As a vendor source, picking his words very carefully, told me, if a therapist wants particular products, we have to meet the products. This story will continue next week. Thank you so much, and I hope you have a great day.
1: 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Please stay tuned for more programming, and thank you for listening. Hi, my name is Billy, and here is tonight's weather forecast for the Talking Information Center. This evening, it will be mostly clear skies with degrees low around 62. The sun rose today at 5:07 a.m. The sun will set today at 8:24 p.m. And the sun will rise tomorrow at 5:08 a.m. And that's all the weather I have for today. I'm Billy giving you the weather for the Talking Information Center. Have a wonderful evening.
2: Hi, this is John with the Talking Information Center. Please be aware the Talking Information Center office and studios will be closed on Friday, June 19th, in recognition of the Juneteenth holiday. On this day, the Talking Information Center will be running a radio theater marathon starting at 8 o'clock in the morning, featuring a greatest hits of our previous productions. 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So if you listen very carefully, you might just recognize some of the volunteer voices. That's the Talking Information Center Radio Theater Marathon this Friday on Juneteenth, starting at 8 o'clock in the morning, running all day. 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
6: We invite you now to stay tuned to the Talking Information Center for the presentation of the Science Hour. 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
7: Hello there. This is Ken coming to you once again from the Talking Information Center in Marshfield, Massachusetts. Today is Tuesday, the 17th day of June, and we'll be reading at first this morning from the Discover Stories That Matter magazine, spring of 2026 issue. And the first article is Rethinking Extinction, which is an interesting subject considering some of the things that are happening in the world. Technological advancements are reshaping what it means for a species to be lost. And this article is written by Kate Golombiowski. On April 7th, 2025, a $10 billion biotech company called Colossus Biosciences announced the births of Romulus, Remus, and Khaleesi, three gray wolf pups with several of their genes modified to resemble those of the extinct dire wolf. Romulus, Remus, and Khaleesi became foster pups for the de-extinction movement and were met with fame and celebrity, as well as frustration from some conservation scientists working to prevent extinctions among living species. For 5 years, conservationists have warned that once a species is lost, there's no coming back. That extinction is forever. But Colossal's website proclaims, in all caps, forever is temporary. Even beyond de-extinction laboratories, technological developments are blurring the lines between extinct and not extinct. Camera traps, drones, wildlife spotting apps, and even analyses of trace DNA in the water supply make it easier to document and share the existence of species that had been thought lost. Advances in cell preservation, in vitro fertilization, and gene editing offer a last-ditch chance for survival for critically endangered animals once considered doomed. These developments beg the questions, what does it really mean for species to be extinct, and why does it matter? Life on Earth has existed for around 4 billion years. Throughout that time, new life forms have evolved, while others have gone extinct, mostly at a relatively stable rate. But at 5 points across the eons, catastrophic changes to the environment have caused mass extinctions, periods in which at least 75% of life forms died out in a relatively short amount of time. Each of these mass extinctions were caused by cataclysmic natural events, including the asteroid impact that wiped out the dinosaurs, except for one group of birds, around 66 million years ago. Since the Industrial Revolution, however, the way humans have interacted with the natural world has resulted in an exponential rise in extinction, leading to what many scientists are calling the sixth mass extinction. By most experts' estimates, extinctions are occurring at more than 1,000 times the normal background rate. It's likely that dozens of species are going extinct every single day, many of which have never been scientifically documented as species in the first place. Extinction is a natural process. But we can see scientifically that we are accelerating the rates of extinction, says Gualia Albani Rossetti, a botanist with the Italian Ministry of the Environment and Energy Society. You have to imagine that we are removing the bricks of our house, so something will collapse sooner or later. But in the midst of all these extinctions, there have been also rediscoveries of species that were thought, at least by Western scientists, to be lost. In 1938, naturalist Marjorie Courtenay Latimer examined a fisherman's trawl in South Africa, and she encountered what she described as the most beautiful fish that she had ever seen, a 5-foot-long creature with iridescent blue scales and 4 limb-like fins. It turned out to be a coelacanth, a member of the fish family thought to have gone extinct along with the dinosaurs. What does it really mean for a species to be extinct, and why does it matter? In more recent years, as the number of extinct species has risen dramatically, so too has the number of species that have turned out not to be extinct after all. Such organisms are sometimes called Lazarus taxa, after the biblical figure brought back from the dead. Typically, an animal is considered extinct if there is no reasonable doubt regarding its disappearance. Meanwhile, a species is considered lost if there's been no verifiable documentation of it accessible to the scientific community for 10 years or more. Sometimes that's because the animal is critically endangered or even extinct, but not always. For instance, some species of birds are found only in a remote area of New Guinea's Foya Mountains. The birds are probably doing just fine, but no researchers have been to these mountains since 2008. So they technically qualify, according to our lost criteria, says John C. Mittermeier, the director of the Search for Lost Birds at the American Bird Conservancy in Marshall, Virginia. In 2022, he and his team, using a trail camera to snag video footage of the black-naped pheasant pigeon, a New Guinean bird that hadn't been documented by scientists since 1896. The way we found it was by talking to local people on this island, Mittermeier says. With a tip from a local man, the team set up cameras in the right place to document the pheasant pigeon. These birds were lost to science, but not lost to indigenous people on the island. So our job is about trying to connect these knowledge networks, Mr. Meyer says, helping us with our conservation planning. Mobile apps like eBird, iNaturalist, and GenoCanto further help scientists harness public knowledge of the natural world. Users of these apps post photos, videos, and audio recordings of wildlife, along with location data. It's basically creating this network of biodiversity sensors around the planet. People are serving as the eyes and ears of what's happening to the environment, says Amanda Rodewald, a senior director of the Cornell Lab of Ornithology Center for Avian Population Studies. The information we have available from eBird provides us with a sharper lens on changes in bird populations than we've ever had before. In 2024, based on observations from naturalist apps, Mittermeier and his colleagues published a most wanted list of 144 lost birds. With the gauntlet thrown, the world's bird watchers and conservationists have already found 32 species as of March 2026. However, over 100 lost birds are still missing. Are these species that have a small population out there that really are extinct and nobody knows of it? Are they species that need our help? Or are these birds that are actually totally gone? We should be investing our effort in conservation resources somewhere else, Mittermeier says. I think the focus for the search for lost birds in many ways is about trying to address that question. One such bird on the precipice of extinction is the ivory-billed woodpecker. There hasn't been a definitive sighting in the United States since 1944, and the last universally accepted sighting was in Cuba in 1986. However, it's difficult to prove that a species is gone, especially one that's elusive as the swamp-dwelling ivory bill. The International Union for Conservation of Nature, which keeps an inventory of the world's species and rates their conservation status, lists the ivory bill as critically endangered, but notes that the species is probably extinct. There have been as many as 200 potential sightings and recordings of the birds in the past 8 decades, but they haven't been deemed sufficient proof. Stephen Latta, the director of field conservation and research at the National Aviary in Pittsburgh, is on a mission to change that. Over the course of several field seasons now, we've been using a suite of techniques, including some new technologies, to put together a body of evidence that the ivory-billed woodpecker does indeed persist, at least our site in Louisiana, he says. Like Mittermeier, Latta and his team used trail cameras to attempt to catch a glimpse of the birds. They've also used drones to capture video footage and machine learning to comb through hundreds of hours of audio recordings, attempting to find a match for the one known record of the bird's call captured in 1935. So far, they found fleeting glimpses of what might be ivory bills, but no smoking gun. The researchers are hopeful that they'll find more definitive proof with environmental DNA. There's been lots of progress in recent years detecting DNA from threatened and endangered species, extracting DNA from endangered clams or mussels from river water, Latta says. His team is planning to apply the same idea to the woodpeckers. They've pulled DNA from the toe pad of a preserved ivory bill in the collections of the Carnegie Museum of Natural History in Pittsburgh. Armed with a series of genetic markers that set ivory bills apart from their relatives, the team is now attempting to find traces of the woodpecker's DNA in flooded forest floors and cavities in the 100-foot-tall trees where they are thought to nest. Even if a few individuals of an endangered species are still out there, that doesn't mean the species is safe. If we follow the decline of small populations, there's a circumstance, a situation where they can be extinct but doomed. It's called the extinction vortex, says Oliver Ryder, the director of conservation genetics at the San Diego Zoo Wildlife Alliance. There are species that are still around, but the likelihood that they are going to be around longer is remote. And so that, I think, really broadens the concept of extinction. However, technological advancements have allowed scientists to intervene in some of these cases, staving off extinction, for now at least, in circumstances that even a few years ago may have seemed hopeless. For example, Ryder works with the cryopreserved genetic material at the San Diego Zoo Wildlife Alliance's Frozen Zoo, located within the San Diego Zoo Safari Park. The Frozen Zoo is probably currently the world's largest collection of living cells from vertebrate species, Ryder says. It contains more than 11,500 samples, including embryos, eggs, and sperm from over 1,300 species, stored at negative 320 degrees Fahrenheit. These specimens contain critical genetic diversity for many endangered species, which can suffer from harmful recessive mutations unmasked by dwindling gene pools. For instance, black-footed ferrets have been thought to have gone extinct twice already, while decades of dogged conservation efforts brought them back from the brink. Most of the remaining animals are closely related. Today, all but a handful of black-footed ferrets trace their ancestry to only 7 individuals, Ryder says. But the frozen zoo has 40-year-old cryopreserved cells from a ferret named Willa, who was not already represented in the breeding pool. In 2020 and again in 2023, scientists cloned Willa, creating the first clones of an endangered species native to North America. They made 3 copies of Willa, Ryder says, Elizabeth Ann, Antonia, and Noreen, in 2024 and 2025, respectively. Antonia and Noreen gave birth to pups of their own, helping build genetic diversity back into the captive ferret population. And eventually, it's thought that this expanded gene pool could extend into wild ferret populations, too. Researchers continue to push the boundaries of how cryopreservation can be used in conservation. In 2025, giant pink star embryos preserved in the frozen zoo were successfully thawed at the Sunflower Star Laboratory in Moss Landing, California, following protocols from the San Diego Zoo, Wildlife Alliance, and Omaha's Henry Dorley Zoo and Aquarium. It's kind of a trap because you thaw these embryos out and they look just like freezer-dried raspberries. They look totally dead, says Andrew Kim, the lab manager at the Sunflower Star Laboratory. But sure enough, the next day, they're all kind of plumped up, rehydrated, and swimming around. Freezing and thawing already fertilized sea star embryos could be a powerful tool for population management, allowing researchers to preserve genetic adaptations such as disease resistance or heat tolerance that could be reintroduced into the wild later on. Such initiatives could be especially helpful for the giant pink sea star's cousins, the 3-foot-wide, 24-armed sunflower stars that have been wiped out across most of their range along North America's west coast due to disease and ocean warming. Thomas Hildebrandt, the head of the Department of Reproductive Management at the Leibniz Institute for Zoo and Wildlife Research in Berlin, is hopeful that biobanked genetic material could save one of the world's most critically endangered animals, the northern white rhinos. It is thought to be extinct in the wild, and only 2 captive individuals remain, a mother and her daughter. However, genetic material from a dozen northern white rhinos have been preserved, including semen from 4 different bulls. Hildebrandt and his colleagues hope to use this genetic material to rescue the species with IVF technology. In 2023, Hildebrandt and his colleagues announced that they had used cryopreserved eggs and sperm to create new embryos of northern white rhinos. They also created embryos of a less endangered relative, the southern white rhino. In 2023, the team transferred 2 of the southern white rhino embryos into a surrogate southern white rhino mother. The mother rhino died of an unrelated bacterial infection before an IVF calf could be born, but an autopsy indicated she had been pregnant with a healthy fetus. For Hildebrandt and his colleagues, the pregnancy served as a proof of concept for rhino IVF surrogacy, and since then, several northern white rhino embryos have been transferred into southern white rhino mothers as part of the team's biorescue project, although none of these transfers has led to a lasting pregnancy. That is our biggest goal to achieve, he says, the first pregnancy of a northern white rhino inside a southern white rhino. But saving the northern white rhino may take more than just IVF, especially since the available gene pool is small. Hildebrandt hopes to harvest genetic material from museum rhino specimens and to edit existing rhino cell cultures to match the gene expressions represented in the museum specimens. That approach will be a game changer, Hildebrandt says, helping researchers restore rhino diversity in a way that hasn't been done before. But this process of genetic retrieval and editing requires access to expensive, cutting-edge technologies. Therefore, we have a very close relationship to Colossal, Hildebrandt says. The same Colossal famous for their dire wolf de-extinction efforts. Since the company's 2021 founding, Colossal Biosciences has gained attention for their efforts to bring back a variety of long extinct species, including woolly mammoths, the last of which went extinct 4,000 years ago. Dodos, extinct by 1681, and thylacines, or Tasmanian tigers, extinct since 1936. In March 2025, Colossal announced that they had genetically edited mouse DNA to reflect the woolly mammoth genes for fluffy hair. The resulting mice have tawny shocks of fur. A month later, the company shared even bigger news. They had recreated a version of the dire wolf. During the last ice age, dire wolves ranged throughout the Americas, but they went extinct about 10,000 years ago. Despite their portrayal in Game of Thrones as creatures the size of a pony, real dire wolves were only about 25% larger than the average gray wolf, reaching around 6 feet long from snout to tail and weighing about 150 pounds. The creation of Romulus, Remus, and Khaleesi started with sequencing the DNA preserved in the tooth of one ancient dire wolf and the skull of another. Comparison with the DNA of gray wolves allowed the researchers to pinpoint the genetic differences between the dire wolves and their modern relatives. Colossal scientists then edited the DNA of gray wolves, making 15 edits to approximate the gene expressions of dire wolves, and inserted the modified gray wolf DNA into egg cells from dogs. The eggs gestated in the wombs of dog surrogate mothers, and the pups were born. Romulus and Remus in October 2024, and Khaleesi in January 2025. According to Colossal, their phenotypes, the physical manifestations of the genes, match several traits predicted by ancient dire wolf DNA, including their shaggy ruffs of snowy white fur. Romulus, Remus, and Khaleesi represent a breakthrough in gene editing. But are they really dire wolves? What Colossal have done, effectively, is make a genetically engineered designer gray wolf, says Nick Rollins, a director of the Paleogenetics Laboratory at the University of Otago in New Zealand. However, the argument about whether these wolves are true dire wolves goes beyond scientific semantics, because they are, then, means that their extinction is no longer irreversible. Nicole Kowei-Biber, who works on gray wolf conservation with the Anna Shinnebeck Caucus of the Michigan Democratic Party, considers de-extinction a vulgar concept, in part because it undercuts the gravity of extinction. The loss of a species, she says, means that there's been an utter failure to meet the responsibilities that we have as humans. That can't be undone by playing around in a lab. Philip Wilcox, a geneticist and bioethicist at the University of Otago, is a member of New Zealand's indigenous Maori community whose tribal affiliations are Ngāti Rakapaka, Ngāti Kahamunga, Kiti Waioa, Rongo Malawahine, and Te Atianga Amahaki. He says that attempting to recreate an extinct species separated from its environment is a fundamental misunderstanding of Kaiatketanga, a Maori value concerning humanity's duty to care for the natural world. While Colossal has an indigenous advisory council consulting on their dire wolf work, Wilcox says that almost all indigenous cultures have these holistic views and understandings of the world. Kiwi Biber, a tribal citizen of the Little Traverse Bay Bands of Ottawa Indians, Waukegan's Ottawa, and part of the Turtle Clan, Mishake Dodem, says that her cultural ties to Ma'ingan, the gray wolf, make her especially worry that the extinction efforts around the dire wolf will result in fewer protections for their modern relatives. Beth Shapiro, the chief science officer at Colossal, does not share Kiwi Biber's concerns that dire wolf de-extinction could adversely affect the conservation of living species. I can't imagine that those of us that do care about the extinction crisis are suddenly going to stop caring about it because there's this really difficult, expensive technology that might someday be able to help some species, she says. However, some politicians have already made statements suggesting that Colossal's work may factor into their views on conservation. The United States Secretary of Interior, Douglas Borgum, who stressed the importance of innovation over regulation in a statement displayed on Colossal's website, told his staff in a live-streamed meeting that Colossal's work could change the way we think about conservation, saying, "Pick your favorite species and call up Colossal." Meanwhile, in April 2025, the Trump administration released a proposal to remove significant habitat modification or degradation as an aspect of harm in the Endangered Species Act, which has historically protected animals against actions that hurt them as well as their habitats. Shapiro notes that de-extinction technology should not be viewed as an alternative to conservation. We're very far from being able to turn around tomorrow and bring any extinct species back to life. It is still important to invest in endangered species protection and habitat protection. In particular, we can't bring back endangered species and put them nowhere, right? So we absolutely need to be able to continue having habitat protection and species protection. That is not an either-or situation. In fact, Shapiro says the enthusiasm around Colossal's wolves could result in more support for species that are currently endangered. We've been able to get people who may not have cared to invest their money to develop tools that are actually going to save elephants and save corals and do all this other work. So the extinction work is, in some ways, enabling this cutting-edge conservation work, she says. Aganja Sharidha, a behavioral scientist at the London School of Economics and Political Science, studies people's attitudes toward extinction. She says she's not convinced that the capacity to bring back a flashy derivative of an extinct species will actually help the conservation of living animals. The technology used might impress people and it might spark an enthusiasm for the type of extinction, but might not necessarily spark support for the most important conservation policies, she says. Sridhar is also cautious about how de-extinction efforts will affect people's understanding of the seriousness of extinction. In a 2023 survey of people from the United States, United Kingdom, South Africa, India, and Brazil, she found that roughly 50% of respondents already thought that extinction was a reversible process, years before Colossal's dire wolf announcement. I wonder if these technologies will cause more confusion about that, she says, by lulling people into a sense of complacency and reducing their support for conservation efforts. It's important that extinction is really understood to be forever, Lata says. But amid stories about lost creatures resurfacing and dramatic rescues of doomed animals, whether by de-extinction or IVF courtesy of the frozen zoo, perhaps it's inevitable that the public perception of extinction is in flux. If people's understanding of extinction must change, Wilcox says he hopes that a more holistic definition of extinction would be considered. That one reflects the interconnected nature of humans, wildlife, and the environments we share. before thinking about bringing back an animal that's extinct. He says we have to heal the environment first. We also have to heal the people. That is the end of this first article. Moving along here with our theme of the past and extinction, etc., is an article which is entitled Playing with the Past. It is in this month's edition of Discovery. Though many animals have disappeared from this world, their stories live on in playful museum exhibits that leave visitors with a necessary lesson for the future. And the article is written by Dolly Jorgensen. Look closer. Regarde ici, the sign at the Royal Ontario Museum encouraged. Who couldn't help but look? Peering through a small hole in a black divider, the world became full of Carolina parakeets. The nearby information board explained that the species was extinct in the 1930s, but extinction had turned into abundance through that hole. Through mirror placement, one parakeet had transferred into a flock. There were parakeets as far as the eye could see, up, down, left, and right. The parakeets went on forever. Extinction is rightfully talked and written about as serious business. It may be difficult to envision discussing the devastating loss of life forms in anything but a tragic mode, but another approach involving a more playful means to learn about extinct animals is also possible. Play is a valuable part of our modern cultural response to the growing crisis of extinction. It invites participation and asks for the involvement of the participant's imagination, leaving a lasting impression on all those it engages. Putting an extinct parakeet in a mirrored box to create the illusion of abundance is a playful response to extinction. It invites the visitor in and shows them a world of wonder and joy in imagining a flock. Through the disappearance of Carolina parakeets, recounts the sad story. The exhibit lets visitors understand the species' past through a playful lens. This type of learning experience tells us that we should not think of play as just something children do. Instead, play is a natural behavior of all ages. In the mid-20th century, many natural history museums shifted from galleries filled only with taxonomized animals to interactive exhibitions. The educational mission of the museum was reframed to encourage explorative active learning in line with newer science center models. Museum displays began to involve their observers to increase their understanding and interest in the life sciences. Since then, many extinction exhibitions have drawn on elements of play and interactivity to engage visitors in the extinction tragedy. From AR, augmented reality, that is, to multimedia video and sound, these approaches aim to communicate the basics of extinction, when, where, and why it occurs, by appealing to the visitor's sense of curiosity. The result is an opportunity for education about what can be done to save animals from extinction in the future. My teenage daughter and I were standing in front of the Stellar Sea Cow Skull in the Endangered and Extinct Species Hall in the National Museum of Natural History in Paris. The huge skull belonged to the first mammal to become extinct in North America in the modern era. The Stellar Sea Cow, named for the biologist George Wilhelm Steller, who encountered it in 1741 on the Bering Strait, was a huge marine mammal, measuring up to 30 feet in length and weighing more than an elephant. It was floating in the shallows, munching on seaweed, when Steller and the sailors of Captain Vitus Bering's ship, St. Peter, first found it. The crew who were stranded and trying to build a boat to sail back to Russia ended up killing sea cows to eat. But the sea cows would have survived as a species if the crew had not ended up bringing other fox and seal pelts home with them. These sparked the attention of men looking for money in the fur trade. When fur trappers following the wake of Bering's expedition, sea cows became a handy and easily acquired food source. The last of the species were killed in 1768, only 27 years after Stella's fateful encounter. As my daughter and I looked at the skull, it suddenly appeared to come out of the glass case. Floating before our eyes, it rotated so we could see the whole thing, even the part normally hidden in the display. It then moved behind us, and we turned to follow it. The rest of the bones grew out of the skull, so the full skeleton was suspended in the air. The skeleton then gained skin and began to swim the length of the gallery. An adorable baby sea cow soon joined in. They were huge but graceful, the sound of waves pulsing as mother and calf frolicked in the seemingly wet air. We were experiencing Rev E. Vire, an augmented reality experience of extinct animals created by French media production company Sela for the museum. According to the company, the experience allows visitors to see extinct animals moving around before their very eyes for the first time since the animal's extinction. Equipped with AR smart glasses headsets, the visitors move through the exhibit, stopping at different marked specimens. The headsets are such that the visitors see the room and the remains, with digital simulations of specimens appearing on tops of the remains at various points in the tour. The augmented animals are animated in different ways. The thylacine walks on top of the case where the mounted thylacine stands. A barking quagga herd occupies a room facing the stuffed quagga. The elephant bird chick hatches out of the egg on display. As the visitor watches these animals in 3D, the narrator, who the visitor hears via the headset, explains the history of each species and why it became extinct. The extinction message is told as an extraordinary and sad journey through time and space. When the visitor sticks out their hand, the passenger pigeon alights on it, and the narrator asks them to do differently than humans of the past. All the digital animals moved as if alive, but they were still in the museum room. My teenage daughter remarked that you weren't in their habitat, they were in yours. It mattered that the AR experience was done in the halls of the museum. It could not have been done in the same way elsewhere, because then the visitor wouldn't have had the actual animal remains to interact with. Similar to Revy Vire's location, specific interface, the Smithsonian's National Museum of Natural History created an AR phone app called Skin and Bones back in 2015. The application featured 13 species, 10 augmented reality experiences, and 4 interactive activities, alongside information about the animals and videos of the scientists who study them. The Skeleton Works option would animate specimen skeletons in the museum's Bone Hall, which opened in the 1960s as a comparative anatomy exhibit focusing on structures like legs or wings. Several animations concentrated on the movement of the bones themselves. But the skeleton of the Stella sea cow, which was the only extinct animal in the app, regained its flesh, similar to the sea cow in Revivir. If you held your phone camera in front of the specimen, the skeleton on the screen would suddenly have skin and wrinkles, flippers and whiskers. It was a completely different animal than the skeleton. It had volume and mass that was missing before. It looked like it might swim away. These AR experiences, whether on an individual's phone or a boutique headset, are playing with extinction. They make the extinction extinct animal come alive through 21st century technology. But AR experiences aren't the only interactive methods that museums use to teach visitors about extinction. A tape reel in a box with a pink label doesn't seem like an exciting object at first, but picking up the speaker under it, visitors to the British Library's 2023 special exhibition on animals, art, science, and sound were in for a haunting experience. Playing through the speaker was the song of the last Kauai. The Kauai Ooh was one of several honeycreepers in the Hawaiian Islands when the Polynesians arrived there between 9:40 and 11:30. It was a small bird, just over 8 inches long, with black feathers on its heads, wings, and a tail, and a small patch of yellow feathers near its legs. Like all other ooh bird species, deforestation, the introduction of mammalian predators, and new mosquito-transmitted diseases caused its decline. By the 1960s, the number of kauai ooh was down in the 30s. By 1981, there was one pair left. The last female bird disappeared during a hurricane, leaving a lonesome male whose solitary song was recorded by field biologist John Sincock in 1983. It was a mournful song, mostly a six-note pattern, four rising notes, and two falling. "Where did you go, my love?" you can hear him sing. When this individual bird died, all the ooh were extinct. In October 2023, the U.S. Fish and Wildlife Service finally took the kauai ooh off the endangered species list, admitting that it had been lost completely. Sounds like the ooh call are powerful multimedia instruments of play. You literally press play to hear them, and as you listen, you cannot help but think about the tragedy of a song that is no longer sung. Another sound that strikes a similar dissonant chord can be heard in the Royal Belgium Institute of Natural Sciences in Brussels. In the 250 years of natural science exhibition, under the banner labeled 1871, there's a plain dark wooden room. Nearing its entrance, a noise comes seemingly out of nowhere. It is the bleating of sheep, footsteps in the grass, then a gunshot and a high-pitched howl, quickening footsteps toward a whimpering animal, another shot, and then silence. This is the soundtrack for the Thylacine Room. It's 30 seconds play whenever a person comes near the entrance. A taxidermy preparation of this victim of prejudice, as the exhibit is titled, stands in a glass case at one end of the room, around a corner. The visitor hears the sound before seeing the animal, but turning the corner, it becomes clear what was being shot and killed. Though this particular thylacine on display was not shot, it was tame and given to the museum in 1871. It stands in for other thylacines that were. The rest of the room is dedicated to the plight of the thylacine, a striped marsupial that lived on the Australian Isle of Tasmania at the time of extinction. After European colonizers arrived on Tasmania in the early 1800s, they introduced bounties to hunt and kill thylacines, falsely branding them as livestock killers. Thylacine numbers dwindled from 5,001 to 1 in a matter of a century, with the last living individual or ending dying in 1936 at Balmaris Zoo in Hobart, Tasmania. The display within the room shows a thylacine strung up, a carcass on a hunter's lap, a mother thylacine with three pups, and the famous endling in a cage. But by adding a soundtrack to this exhibit, the museum made it impossible not to think of the thylacine as being hunted down and shot. Its whimpers wrenched the heart. The curators were playing with media to emphasize the tragedy in an animal's death, a fitting, playful, posthumous homage. Encountering extinct animals is entertaining. They move or squawk or sing. they suddenly have bodies or they suddenly multiply in number. It is perhaps the surprise of it all, not knowing what will happen at museum exhibits, that is attractive. I think about the time when a model of the ivory-billed woodpecker at the Houston Museum of Natural Science started unexpectedly hammering on a tree. I jumped back and laughed. Several minutes later, when I did it again and I saw another startled visitor who laughed, I knew I wasn't alone. Just like me, that visitor went up to the board and read about what it was. The excitement drove their curiosity to know. With these playful exhibits, museums are equipped to tell truthful stories about the past, stories that engage and enthrall but do not shy away from the inherent sadness involved in an animal's demise. Whether the visitor listens as an ooh-hoo breaks into song or watches as a sea cow swims again, museums encourage us to think about life and death. So take on a never-again ethic to the disappearance of other life forms. It is not that extensions will not happen, but there is an opportunity to ask people to think and act differently, to save the animals that are still out there, running and crawling and slithering through the wild, before they end up in a museum display themselves. This is the end of the article. Our next article is in the Out There section of the Discover Stories That Matter edition, Spring 2026. And it's entitled Out of Space. Increasingly crowded orbits full of satellites and debris pose potential hazards for Earth. Outer space could use a set of traffic laws and a mandate to enforce them. We tend to think of space as a vast, unlimited resource. The world itself evokes a notion of an unparalleled, unfillable, wide-open expanse. But while that might be true for out of space, most people don't understand that sheer number of objects that are actually filling our local space in orbit around the Earth right now. Elon Musk's Starlink services alone employ about 9,400 satellites as of January 2026, and that's just one company. That number doesn't come close to including the multitude of other objects, all sent into orbit by businesses, researchers, and governments since the mid-20th century. Suffice it to say, it's getting crowded up there, and overcrowding always has its consequences. John Pelton, Dean Emeritus of the International Space University in France, and co-author of a February 2025 commentary on the matter, published in Frontiers in Space Technologies, estimates that there are currently about 30,000 objects in the Earth's orbit. Many more could join them in the coming decades. For example, mega constellations, networks of hundreds of thousands of communication satellites being launched into space, could start to destabilize already congested areas in the upper atmosphere. Starlink alone is looking to launch up to 42,000 satellites as part one of such a future constellation. Pelton and his co-authors are not the first experts to raise such concerns. NASA astronaut Donald Kessler envisioned and suggested the consequences of increasingly crowded orbits back in 1978. The Kessler syndrome is now the name for the phenomenon when objects collide in orbit, generating many more tiny objects, trash that could also destroy or destroy satellites, creating even more debris. Models developed by NASA and the European Space Agency suggest that we're dangerously close to being in that situation. If the Kessler syndrome were to happen, it would create chaos for virtually $1 trillion space industry, Pelton says. Losing satellites into orbital gridlock or unpredictable collisions could interrupt global communications, disrupt GPS services, and even shut down large portions of the internet, among other things. Meanwhile, that junk whether generated by collisions or the remains of old satellites, spacecraft, and other equipment succumbing to gravity at last, has the potential to wreak other kinds of havoc as it returns to Earth. Another 2025 article, this time in Scientific Reports, warns that the risk of rocket parks or other debris plummeting into the global flight paths of airlines is at around 26% annually. While the chance of debris hitting an aircraft is currently low, its presence in flight paths could still pose enough risk that routes will need to be altered out of an abundance of caution, creating all manner of issues for air traffic controllers, airlines, and of course passengers. Such disruptions are not unheard of. In 2022, a 20-ton chunk of a rocket returning to Earth prompted Spanish and French aviation authorities to close parts of their airspace. With spacecraft and satellite launches increasing every year, the risk of space junk making it all the way to Earth are also rising, while the annual chance of someone on the ground being to close parts of their airspace. With spacecraft and satellite launches increasing every year, the risk of space junk making it all the way to

after a launch and junk that hails down many years after being in orbit. This is an important distinction because monitoring and controlling the debris is different in each of these scenarios. The first scenario, while no less alarming, is easier to manage, says Ewan Wright, a graduate student at the University of British Columbia and an author of the Scientific Reports article. As an example, he points to one of the recent explosions of a SpaceX rocket shortly after launch. Luckily, aviation officials were quickly able to close down the affected airspace when the event occurred. And managing such a situation could theoretically be made even easier. Rocket stages equipped with thrusters could be fired up for controlled re-entry into the Earth's lower atmosphere. That already happens with some, but not all, launches. The reason why more launches aren't managed that way comes down to both money and regulation. It costs more to create a controlled re-entry. Many rockets now carry satellites from both governments and commercial companies. Neither are keen to foot those extra costs. And as with the management of the amount of space junk, there are no binding enforceable agreements among spacefaring nations to insist on more controls. International terms would even the competitive playing field. If one country brings in new rules, that would disadvantage the competitors, Wright says. When something that's been in orbit for years heeds the call of Earth's gravity, the situation can be far more challenging. There is little warning about when such an event could happen, and even less ability to monitor or control its descent, especially since debris could fall at 5 to 6 miles per second. If you are off a bit, it could hit a different country or continent than the one you've predicted, Wright says. Air traffic controllers shouldn't have to make snap judgment about what part of the airspace they need to close off for these events, according to Aaron Boley, a UBC professor and co-author of the Scientific Reports article, Uncontrolled Rocket Body Reentries Are a Design Choice, Not a Necessity, Boley said in a statement. The space industry is effectively exporting its risks to airlines and passengers. The biggest concern Boley and co-authors articulate is that although each chance of a single incident is small, as launches increase and satellites accumulate in orbit, the odds for catastrophe will climb. Consider, in 2024, there were 258 successful rocket launches and 120 uncontrolled rocket debris reentries, with more than 2,300 rocket bodies in orbit. Meanwhile, air passenger numbers grew by 5% in 2025 and are anticipated to grow by another 5% in 2026. Uniform regulations and monitoring globally could minimize the chances of injury or death from space debris, but currently no such enforceable regulations or monitoring exists. We need to push for a change before someone gets hurt, Wright says. And that is the article of this article. Another article, bringing up another topic of debris in the atmosphere, is entitled Garbage and Greenhouse Gases. The Earth's surface continues to suffer from various environmental burdens as its upper atmosphere faces different troubles altogether. In March 2025 study, there is a warning that the future could bring a sharp increase in orbital debris as satellites start to get stuck around Earth, all because of greenhouse gases. The study, published in Nature Sustainability, cautions that greenhouse gas emissions are causing the upper atmosphere to cool and shrink, leaving satellites unable to shrink to lower altitudes where they should burn up. Instead, they are trapped in the upper atmosphere where they could collide with one another more frequently. Greenhouse gases like carbon dioxide trapped in the lower atmosphere pull heat down from the upper atmosphere above. The cooling effect on the upper atmosphere decreases density and in turn reduces the atmospheric

0: drag that normally draws satellites back down to Earth. As a result, the lifetime of satellites in the upper atmosphere may be extended. The upper atmosphere can only carry so many satellites before things start to get dangerous. In the study, researchers aimed to evaluate the satellite carrying capacity of certain attitudes of interest or shells around the Earth by creating simulations of carbon mission scenarios. According to the simulations, increased emissions over the next century will likely contribute to reduced carrying capacity in Earth's orbit. Based on the scenario, it is estimated that the carrying capacity, or the number of satellites that can safely exist within the attitudes of around 120 and 620 miles, could be reduced by 50 to 66% by the end of the century. Exceeding the carrying capacity would create unstable regions where collisions would create too much debris for satellites to safely operate. Some regions are already in charge of overcrowding due to the waves of satellite launches. More satellites have been launched in the last 5 years than in the preceding 60 years combined, said study author William Parker, a graduate student at MIT's Astro-Aero Department. In a statement, one of the key things we're trying to understand is whether the path we're on today is sustainable. Efforts to remove space debris with new technologies are gaining traction. The European Space Agency is collaborating with Swiss aerospace company ClearSpace to launch a mission in 2029 that will attempt to remove the ESA's Probe 1 satellite from orbit. The cost and potential for atmospheric pollution associated with these types of projects, however, have raised concerns. The new study offers another solution here on Earth, slashing greenhouse gas emissions. Doing so may help restore order to the upper atmosphere. This alarming article has been written by Jack Knudsen, and we are today at the end of our time, so we'll continue these discussions the next time we meet. Have a happy day.
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2: Hi, my name is Billy, and here is tonight's weather forecast for the Talking Information Center. This evening, it will be mostly clear skies with degrees low around 62. The sun rose today at 5.07 a.m. The sun will set today at 8.24 p.m. And the sun will rise tomorrow at 5.08 a.m. And that's all the weather I have for today. I'm Billy giving you the weather for the Talking Information Center. Have a wonderful evening.
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